0: and they're not very bright. But he adds, sometimes meteors can be the size of a tennis ball known as a fireball, which will make for a brighter display.
1: Every now and then you get one even larger, the size of a volleyball or a basketball, and those will be brighter than the full moon. And they quite often leave persistent trains in the sky that look like smoke trails that last a minute or two.
0: The yearly Perseid meteor shower is active until August 24th and will peak overnight on August 12th with up to 100 meteors per hour. The moon will also be new that night, making for a darker sky. Lunsford encourages people to get away from city lights to catch the best view. I'm Isabel Charlet.
2: This is Public News Service. As Wisconsinites prepare for the high-stakes August primary, sustainable farmers are highlighting urgent rural and agricultural issues.
3: They say federal policies have contributed to an economic downturn, but East Troy farmer Jim Studi believes state programs can help strengthen farms. He supports increased investment in conservation efforts, such as producer-led watershed groups, which he says can multiply the impact of state funding. Studi notes the state program supporting these groups incentivizes practices that benefit farms, natural resources, and the local economy.
4: This program is wildly successful, and we have a lot of groups, and the funding level has remained constant. So we have more groups chasing the same amount of money, and the result is less money to each group. So we really need to see an increase in funding.
3: Studi says farmers are under pressure to conserve farmland while maintaining productivity to meet demand. And as growers are currently facing a drought, he says it's never been more important to ensure soil can withstand the assault from severe weather. I'm Judith Ruiz Branch reporting.
2: Next to Nebraska, where students will soon return to the classroom, and doctors say a healthy start can make a difference in how they learn and perform.
5: Nebraska state law requires physical exams for children entering kindergarten and seventh grade, along with students transferring from another state. Dr. Rachel Johnson, a pediatrician with the University of Nebraska Medical Center, reminds parents that medical checkups can address other concerns, too.
6: Any learning concerns that a family might have for a kiddo? I think sometimes people forget that we as pediatricians and family doctors can often help families navigate some of those challenges, because I think at the end of the day, we want kids to succeed in school.
5: Johnson says doctors can also help families identify nutrition, sleep, or developmental concerns that could make it harder for a child to thrive in school. Crystal Blair reporting.
2: Finally, families across South Carolina can still make the most of summer camping trips, fishing days, and backyard evenings, but public health officials say they should take a few simple steps before heading outside.
7: Experts warn that bites from ticks in South Carolina can carry Lyme disease, Rocky Mountain spotted fever, or other serious infections. Dr. Amy Shai, a public health physician at the South Carolina Department of Public Health, says ticks are a major concern because the state's warm winters can keep them alive all year.
8: Ticks and tick-borne diseases in South Carolina, it's actually year-round. I mean, that's due to our mild winters, as well as we have different types of ticks and they have overlapping life cycles. So we see the most tick activity April through September.
7: CA says mosquito bites are also dangerous and can cause a variety of serious illnesses. I'm Mark Richardson.
2: This is Mike Clifford, and thank you for wrapping up your week with Public News Service. 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

0: 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Dreyer's Grand Ice Cream is recalling certain Outshine fruit bars because they may contain pieces of glass. 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
2: Disney and the Empowerment of Women. The Monday Morning Memo for July 18th, 2016.
3: She stood silently on the cracked asphalt, her summer dress billowing in the breeze, the calm at the center of the storm that was spreading across the country. Around her swirled police officers and demonstrators that had blocked Airline Highway in Baton Rouge to denounce the death of Alton Sterling, shot by police outside a convenience store. Many protesters carried signs. Some shouted into bullhorns.
4: "She just stood there and made her stand,"
3: said photographer Jonathan Bachman to BuzzFeed News.
4: "I was just happy to be able to capture something like that."
3: Michael E. Miller.
2: Aisha Evans is a 28-year-old mother with a 5-year-old boy.
5: "She wanted to look her son in the eyes to tell him she fought for his freedom and rights,"
3: says Alex Haynes, her best friend since the age of 8.
2: "This is not an unemployed troublemaker. This is an accomplished woman, a successful LPN. And this was her first protest. But young black men are dying when they should not. And her son is a young black man." When Aisha Evans was 3 years old, Disney released a children's movie called Beauty and the Beast. That movie is about a girl named Belle, the non-conforming daughter of an eccentric inventor. Belle is ostracized by her peers due to her intelligence and love of books. But when her father is imprisoned by a cold-hearted beast, Belle offers the beast her own freedom in exchange for her father's. Does that story sound familiar? Belle was not a new character. Disney has long been holding up strong young women as role models since 1950, when Cinderella ran an entire household by herself, prepared the meals, did the laundry, and fed all the livestock until she was encouraged by an older woman, her fairy godmother, to rise above her circumstances and all the haters who were trying to hold her down. Cinderella lived happily ever after as a princess in a castle. Admittedly, the vehicle of Cinderella's escape was Prince Charming. But that was 1950. In 1953, Disney gave us Tinkerbell, a loyal, brave, and determined pixie, forever trailed by glittering pixie dust that can help humans fly if they think happy thoughts. Tinkerbell became one of Disney's most important icons.
6: 1964.
2: Mary Poppins is an independent woman who knows her own worth. She demands respect at her job and stands up to her boss from the get-go.
6: 1977.
2: In The Rescuers, Penny is a tough little orphan girl who is kidnapped and held prisoner in Devil's Bayou, where she faces down a pair of trained crocodiles, Brutus and Nero, and thwarts her captors entirely with the help of two little mice. 13 years ago, I wrote the following in the Monday Morning Memo for February 17th, 2003.
6: Heroes are dangerous things. Bigger than life, highly exaggerated, and always positioned in the most favorable light. A hero is a beautiful lie. We have historic heroes, folk heroes, and comic book heroes. We have heroes in books and songs and movies and sport. We have heroes of morality, leadership, kindness, and excellence. And nothing is so devastating to our sense of well-being as is a badly fallen hero. Yes, heroes are dangerous things to have. The only thing more dangerous is not to have them. Heroes raise the bar we jump and hold high the standards we live by. They are ever-present tattoos on our psyche, the embodiment of all we are striving to be. We create our heroes from our hopes and dreams, and then they attempt to create us in their own image.
2: Through their skillful crafting of heroes for children, Disney has been telling women to rise up and be free for the past 63 years.
6: 1989.

0: The Little Mermaid is curious and bold, quite unlike anyone else under the sea. Her thirst for knowledge makes her special.
1: 1995.
0: Pocahontas is a wise and courageous girl who breaks with tradition to follow the beat of a different drummer. She creates peace between two civilizations and saves a lot of lives.
1: 1998.
0: In Mulan, a young Chinese girl saves her father from a burden he cannot bear. Keeps up with all the boys in the army, climbs a pole with heavy cinder blocks attached to her hands, and saves the city from attack. The emperor, along with thousands upon thousands of people, bow to her. Evidently, it's okay to want to be on the front lines instead of waiting around for Prince Charming.
1: 2009.
0: In The Princess and the Frog, Tiana is the anti-princess princess. A hard-working girl who would rather fulfill her own goals than pin her hopes on the actions of other people. Tiana wants to own her own business. She is also notable as Disney's first African-American princess.
1: 2012.
0: In Brave, Merida is a rambunctious and strong-willed girl warrior, a force to be reckoned with. She learns from her mistakes, gains compassion, and comes to understand what's truly important in life. And that brings us to Elsa in Frozen. Penny and I have two sons, Rex and Jacob, and two grandsons, Hollister and Gideon. We'll have our first granddaughter in September. I plan to watch these movies with her. Roy H. Williams.
2: I asked Roy not to tell you about Elsa, but to leave that to me in the rabbit hole. Go to MondayMorningMemo.com, look in the archives for the memo for July 18th, 2016. Click the photo of Aisha Evans at the top of the page, and you'll be in it. Each click of an image thereafter will take you deeper. Aru, Indy. And successful novelist Emerson Daub just published his second book, Hyperkid vs. Bullborg, and he's just 9 years old. The juvenile novel is selling well on Amazon in several categories. Have you ever considered teaming up with a young son or daughter to create a book, write an opera, or launch a business? Roving reporter Rotbart, in his best investigative mode, walks away with the full meal deal after talking with Emerson and his proud papa Richard. If you think it would be fun to go into business with a child, grandchild, niece, or nephew, you'll be encouraged by the inspiring tale behind Hyperkid vs. Bullborg. MondayMorningRadio.com.
3: Question of the Week from the Naked Scientists.
4: Hello, and welcome to Question of the Week from the Naked Scientists with me, Hannah Critchlow. This week, we get effervescent over this.
5: Hi, this is Bella, and my question is, why does a glass of fizzy drink bubble over when ice cubes are dropped into it?
4: Thanks, Bella. So, have you also noticed carbonated drinks bubbling over when an ice cube is added? And if so, why does it happen? First up, who best to ask?
6: My name is Gérard Littebeller. So I'm a physics professor in Reims University in France. So the physics of bubbles, it's my area of expertise.
4: So yes, perfectly placed to supply the answer of Bell's question on why fizzy drinks fizz over when an ice cube is added.
6: So the main reason is that when you have a soda or a fizzy water, it means that the liquid holds carbon dioxide molecules in excess. So all those carbon dioxide molecules in excess must escape from the liquid medium. But to escape into the form of bubbles, the liquid needs some tiny imperfections in the glass. And at the micrometric scale, the surface of the ice cube is not at all smooth. It is full of tiny cracks. All these imperfections, when they will be in touch with the liquid supersaturated with carbon dioxide molecules in excess, so those tiny molecules will be able to produce what we call, from the scientific point of view, the nucleation process. It means that the liquid will be able to nucleate bubbles. This is the reason why when you introduce ice cubes in your soda or in your fizzy water, it will promote the bubbling process.
4: Thank you, Gerard, champagne bubble physicist based in Reims, France. So, soda drinks have been carbonated, so they're full of carbon dioxide molecules floating around in the liquid, and that needs to escape. These carbon dioxide molecules can only form stable bubbles when they land on a surface with minute indentations, like the side of a glass, or the surface of the liquid. An ice cube has lots of bubble-promoting imperfect surfaces, so lots of bubbles form, causing the glass to fizz over. You can experiment further with this concept at home. Suck on an ice cube to make the surface smoother, and then add to the liquid, and less bubbles and fizz over should occur. Well, with that degassed, we close by sleeping on this.
7: Hi, this is Elisa Weiss calling from Long Island, New York. I was wondering if you can tell me what's going on in the brain when we dream. And what makes us have bad dreams? What causes nightmares? And do dreams really have any meaning? Thanks!
4: So, what's the point of dreams? And why do nightmares happen? What do you think? You can send your thoughts to studio@thenakedscientists.com. You can tweet @NakedScientists. You can write on our Facebook page, or you can join in the live debate on our forum, which is at nakedscientists.com/forum.
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0: This is Radio Newark. Hi, my name is Ken Chisholm. I'm the director of the Science Working Group at Radio Newark. I'm retired now, but I spent my career in the chemical industry after obtaining university degrees in forestry, botany, and biochemistry. At Radio Newark, we're always on the lookout for people who have an interest in communicating stories related to science. There are so many stories right here in Newark. 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Thank you and have a good day.
1: Hello and welcome to Distillations, extracts from the past, present, and future of chemistry. I'm Mayor Rindy. In honor of Labor Day, we dedicate today's show to the working class. We'll learn how a 1930s cancer epidemic helped pave the way for OSHA, and we'll meet a biochemist turned welder who explains the chemistry of binding metal to metal. That's all coming up on today's episode of Distillations. In 1894, Congress announced that the first Monday of September would be known as Labor Day, an annual holiday for workers. We all certainly appreciate the day off, but between the shopping and the end of summer barbecues, we rarely take a moment to remember the true history of the labor movement, a history in which union organizers encouraged employees to fight for safer work conditions, more reasonable hours, and better pay. It's this history that we acknowledge today. First up, in The Chemical Agent, we'll look at a heat-resistant fiber developed to keep workers safe. James Vogel has more.
2: Polybenzimidazole, or PBI, is a heat-resistant polymer fiber first developed in the late 1950s by Carl Marvel and his research associate, Hervard Vogel. Since it withstands temperatures of up to about 1,000 degrees Fahrenheit, after only a short time in production, PBI gained reputation for being more effective than asbestos for resisting heat. Marvel's research piqued the interest of the Air Force, who began funding the production of PBI suits for their pilots. By the mid-1960s, the Celanese Fibers Marketing Company was spinning up to 40 pounds of PBI fiber a day. What might have remained an interesting niche product line took on a new importance following the 1967 fire on NASA's Apollo 1 spacecraft. A blaze in the cockpit during a training exercise killed all three astronauts. Some say the flammability of the astronauts' flight suits was partially to blame. This should have been the jumping-off point for industry-wide changes in high-heat protective gear manufacturing, but PBI material was costly to produce. In fact, production costs remain the single greatest impediment to widespread use of the new Wonder Fiber. Even within the Air Force, plans to adopt PBI flight suits for all personnel fell by the wayside, and in the end, only a limited number of suits were manufactured for use on high-risk jobs. Eventually, less costly alternatives like DuPont's Nomex became popular and ensured that polybenzimidazole's ascendancy was short-lived. Still, for a brief period in the late 1960s, the distinctive golden-brown fabric could be seen everywhere, from NASA spacesuits to the coats of firefighters, from airline upholstery to barbecue mitts. And that's The Chemical Agent. I'm James Vogel.
1: James Vogel is the curator of rare books at CHF. Anytime a new product is introduced in the world of manufacturing, it takes some time before the effects of that product become apparent. Unfortunately, it's often the working class who unwittingly become the guinea pigs by handling, breathing in, and otherwise being exposed to materials with unknown health effects. Today, workers have protections in place to prevent exposure to dangerous or unknown chemicals, but for that, we have to thank a generation of chemical workers who were not so lucky. Jennifer Dionisio has more.
3: In 1932, physicians at DuPont's Chambers Works noticed a new illness among its workers. The New Jersey manufacturing plant was designed to bring cutting-edge science to U.S.-based chemical giants like DuPont. They did this using synthetic chemical dyes like benzidine and beta-naphthalamine imported from Europe following World War I. Lost in transit, however, was decades of research pointing to the ill effects of these chemicals on exposed workers. Within a year, Chambers Works employees started developing a rare form of cancer of the bladder, and the new science of occupational health medicine emerged. The first cases of bladder cancer among dye workers began appearing in Europe as early as 1895, diagnosed by Ludwig Renn, a physician at Frankfurt am Main. In 1921, the International Labor Organization published its research and began advocating the use of industrial hygiene techniques to protect workers. While the research on the dyes themselves made the trip across the Atlantic, much of the health research did not. It had to be recreated in the U.S. To this end, DuPont established the Haskell Laboratory for Toxicology and Industrial Medicine in 1934. The lab was charged with researching the links between workplace exposures and worker health. In those early years, the lab supported the research of Wilhelm Huber, a German toxicologist and leading scientist in the environmental basis of cancer. Huber developed key models for understanding how certain chemical exposures could directly yield specific types of cancer, including the bladder cancers that plague the workers in the dye industries. Today, worker health still drives much of what we know about chemical exposure, and the workplace continues to serve as a testing ground for new ways of protecting people. Findings of researchers like Huber set the frame for the establishment of OSHA. This organization has paved the way for pollution prevention inside and outside of chemical plants and has provided a strong impetus for the greening of chemistry. For Distillations, I'm Jennifer Dionisio.
1: Jennifer Dionisio is Distillations Assistant Producer. Have comments or questions about something you've heard on our show? Send your thoughts to distillations@chemheritage.org. You're listening to Distillations. I'm Mayor Rindy. Finally today, we bring you to The Crucible, a nonprofit organization in Oakland, California, where industrial work is an art form. Senior producer Mia Lobel visited with professional welder Warren Breslaw to learn what holds our industrialized world together.
4: First, a confession. Everything I knew about welding, I learned from the 1983 movie Flashdance. Which is to say, I knew absolutely nothing about welding. Until I met Warren Breslaw.
5: I've been a professional welder and metalworker for the last, at least 25 years. And I came into the metalworking trades because I wanted to make bicycle frames.
4: Bike frames, skyscrapers, ships, planes, computer chips, all of these use welding to keep them together. Here's how it works. Metals, like most solids, have their molecules arranged in a crystalline grid-like structure. When heated, their atoms start bouncing around, and the structure becomes loose. When you apply heat and great pressure to two similar grids, their atoms cross each other. And if they're still crossed when the metal cools down, they interlock, forming a bond that's as strong as, well, steel.
5: You know, if it's an eighth-inch spot weld, that's as strong as an eighth-inch diameter screw.
4: Spot welding was used to bind armor in the Middle Ages, and it's still used today to weld cars, orthodontics, and batteries. The metal of choice for these industries has typically been steel. It's cheap, recyclable, and very forgiving.
5: You can heat it up, melt it, let it solidify, heat it up, melt it, solidify it over and over again without it losing a lot of its structure.
4: It also doesn't oxidize easily. Avoiding oxygen and other atmospheric contaminants, it turns out, is key to a good weld, especially when it comes to more exotic metals like aluminum, titanium, and steel alloys.
5: Different welding techniques deal with the issues of how do you heat the metal up to melting without changing its properties.
4: These techniques include gas welding, burning acetylene to heat the metal. Stick welding, that's the one that creates that shower of sparks you see at construction sites and in cheesy 80s movies. And arc welding. In arc welding, heat is generated by electricity leaping across a gap. Oxygen is kept out with a little help from the noble gases.
5: Well, what we do to protect our weld zones from being oxidized or carburized by the CO2 in the air is that we flow one of these gases over the welding area while we're welding, and it shields the weld from having those gases attack it.
4: Using inert gases for welding became popular around World War II. The first gas of choice was helium. The dirigible business was booming, so helium was widely available. The problem with helium, though, is that it's lighter than air, so as soon as you shoot it out of a hose, it evaporates into the atmosphere. Argon sticks around a little longer, and soon that became the welder's gas of choice, in more ways than one.
5: If you huff argon, it's heavier than air, so your voice goes down in pitch. You sound like Barry White.
6: I've heard people say that...
7: Is that a welder party trick?
5: It's like that sort of urban legend in the welding world, yes.
7: Urban legend. Have you tried it?
5: Oh, yeah, it works.
6: I don't know about that.
4: I can hear the hiss of the gas as Breslau takes me on a tour of the Crucible, an industrial arts organization in Oakland, California. There are a number of classes going on, and I have to don full protective gear to avoid getting UV burns. One class is learning metal inert gas, or MIG welding. In this process, a spool of filler metal is fed continuously through the torch and is fused into the weld. Another class is using tungsten inert gas, or TIG welding. Breslau's favorite.
5: TIG welding is the pinnacle. It is the king of the welding techniques. It is the thing that you do when you need the very best welds. It's the only welding process that can weld every metal that's out there.
4: This is because tungsten has the highest melting point of any metal, 7,500 degrees Fahrenheit. So it acts as a pure heating source. The metals bond directly without needing a combination of filler materials to secure the weld. It's used to weld things like nuclear submarines and, Breslau's passion, bike frames. For Distillations, I'm Mia Lobel.
1: Mia Lobel is Distillations' senior producer. You can learn more about the Crucible's classes and events on their website, thecrucible.org. And that's it for this week's episode of Distillations. Distillations is a presentation of the Chemical Heritage Foundation. Our associate producer is Victoria Indaviro, and our assistant producer is Jennifer Dionisio. 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Until next time, I'm Mayor Rindy.
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12: On today's broadcast, prosecutors raid locations linked to the late former President Noh Tae-woo on allegations that his family concealed slush funds. The presidential office urges Pyongyang to join forces with Seoul in working toward peaceful coexistence in its response to a critical message from the North Korean leader's sister. And Hyundai Motors Union stages its first full strike in 10 years after wage negotiations stall over key issues including the retirement age. This is KBS World Radio News. I'm Daniel Che. Prosecutors have raided locations associated with the late former president Noh Tae-woo following allegations that his family concealed slush funds worth 90.4 billion won, that's more than $65 million by today's exchange rates, not taking into account inflation or the fact that exchange rates change over time. Investigators have their work cut out for them as they sift through evidence in this decades-old case. Eileen Cahill has the details.
13: The Seoul Central District Prosecutor's Office ordered a search of the home of former President Noh Tae-woo's widow, Kim Wook-suk, Friday, over suspicions related to tax evasion and hiding criminal proceeds. Besides the home in Seoul's Seodaemun District, the search warrant reportedly also includes the East Asia Culture Center, once led by Noh's son Jaehyun, before he became the ambassador to China, the Noh Tae-woo Foundation, and the residences of former aides from the Noh administration. The investigation began after a complaint alleged that the former president's family had hidden slush funds connected to the May 18th Foundation, which aims to commemorate the spirit of the 1980 Gwangju pro-democracy movement, and evaded taxes. Noh Tae-woo served as president from 1988 to 1993 and died in 2021. The slush fund allegations surfaced during divorce proceedings for his daughter So Young and SK Group chairman Choi Tae-won. As evidence in the proceedings, the former president's daughter submitted a memo written by her mother detailing secret funds totaling 90.4 billion won. She claimed these funds contributed to SK Group's growth and helped it amass assets over time. Former President No was sentenced in 1997 in a slush fund scandal, resulting in the forfeiture of 262.8 billion won, with 240 billion retrieved from him and his family and 23 billion paid by relatives in 2013. Investigators now face the daunting challenge of conducting financial forensics on decades-old evidence. Eileen Cahill, KBS World Radio News.
10: South Korea and the U.S.'s annual combined military exercise, Ulchi Freedom Shield, ended Friday afternoon after being significantly scaled back at the direction of U.S. President Donald Trump. South Korea's Joint Chiefs of Staff said on Friday that the leadership of the South Korea-U.S. Combined Forces Command encouraged troops at the final meeting before forces from both countries withdrew, with a post-exercise review scheduled for Saturday. The exercise, which began on Monday and was originally scheduled to run through August 27th, was shortened from 11 days to 5, while only half of the 14 planned combined field training exercises will be conducted. UFS, which simulates a full-scale war on the Korean Peninsula and consists of defensive and counteroffensive phases, was limited to the first phase this year, while 7 field exercises will continue through August 28th, according to a JCS official. Kim Yo-jong, the sister and close advisor of North Korea's leader, has taunted South Korea and its president over the abrupt change that had the joint military exercise earlier this week. In the statement released Thursday night, Kim ridiculed what she framed as Seoul's unfortunate plight, saying Seoul was eager to play a war game but couldn't because of its subservience to Washington. The Ulchi Freedom Shield, the war game in question, was cut short at the last minute when U.S. President Donald Trump issued an impromptu order. Kim roasted President Lee Jae-myung for a recent social media post in which he said he respects Trump's decision and views it as a step toward dialogue and peace with North Korea. She accused Lee of double-dealing behavior by talking about peace while at the same time advocating independent military capabilities for Seoul with reference to worst-case scenarios. The presidential office has urged North Korea to stop making unnecessary slanderous remarks and instead work toward peaceful coexistence on the Korean Peninsula in response to a statement by Kim Yo-jong criticizing South Korean President Lee Jae-myung. A presidential office official said Friday that disparaging remarks against the South Korean government and President Lee won't help build mutual trust. The official added that the government will consistently pursue a policy of peaceful coexistence based on mutual respect, maintain close coordination with the United States, and actively work to revive dialogue between North Korea and the United States by setting the pace. Hyundai Motors Union staged its first full strike in 10 years on Friday after wage negotiations stalled over key issues, including the retirement age and job protections with the rise of artificial intelligence. Some 39,000 union members were expected to take part in the one-day strike, which has halted all Hyundai production lines in Ulsan, Jeonju, and Asan. This follows a string of partial strikes since initial negotiations between labor and management began in May, which, according to estimates, have disrupted the production of 55,200 vehicles worth over 2.3 trillion won, or roughly 1.66 billion U.S. dollars. The Hyundai Motor Union's total accumulated strike hours for this year now stand at 60, with the production line stopped for 120 hours. South Korea plans to launch a future fund to promote long-term economic growth using what the government calls windfall revenue generated by higher tax collection from the recent boom in artificial intelligence. The Ministry of Planning and Budget, along with its partner agencies, announced a plan in a joint statement on Friday, noting that the AI industry is driving significant transformation across sectors, affecting not only technology, but also the economy and social systems. The ministry anticipates a substantial rise in domestic tax revenue, driven mainly by higher corporate taxes from the global chip boom. Based on projected national tax revenue, an increase in corporate taxes from the semiconductor boom, and the availability of additional financial resources, the future fund is expected to reach about 100 trillion won, equivalent to 72.4 billion U.S. dollars, in its first year. South Korea will conduct its first trial voyage of a container ship through the Arctic known as the Northern Sea Route starting Saturday. This expedition will be a major test of what many call the Route of Dreams, exploring its potential as a new logistics alternative for the country's shipping industry. The Ministry of Oceans and Fisheries announced on Thursday that the pilot operation will initiate with the container ship Pan-STAR Arco, which will depart from Busan. The ship will travel along Russia's northern coast and make stops in the United Kingdom, the Netherlands, and Poland before returning to Busan around October 5th. Rain or showers are expected in most parts of the nation on Saturday as hot weather continues. According to the Korea Meteorological Administration on Friday, central regions will be mostly cloudy Saturday, with rain expected in some areas before clearing by evening. Other regions could see showers, which are expected to mostly subside by late afternoon. Rainfall through Saturday is forecast at 5 to 50 millimeters in central regions, including the Seoul metropolitan area, while showers could bring up to 60 millimeters to the Chungcheong province and southern regions in Jeju Island. Morning temperatures will range from 21 to 26 degrees Celsius, similar to Friday, with tropical nights expected in southern regions, while daytime highs will rise to 28 to 34 degrees, about 2 to 5 degrees higher than Friday. And that's the news from KBS World Radio's News Center in Seoul. This has been Daniel Chen.

0: Can getting your hands dirty actually make you feel better? This is Sandra Tsing Lo with the lowdown on science. We often think of dirt as something to avoid, but could the soil beneath our feet hold microbes that benefit our health? Researchers from the University of Colorado Boulder studied a common soil bacterium, Mycobacterium vaccae. In the lab, they exposed immune cells to inflammatory stress, then introduced the bacterium. They observed how the cells responded. Results: immune cells which were exposed to the bacterium had a more balanced immune response. In other words, microbes in soil may help our bodies better handle stress. Huh, maybe a little dirt isn't so bad after all.
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4: There's a horse on a rope, pulling against the tall dry grass in the wind. Just across the lot, boat masts bob and palms bend, frawning over the warm waters of the South Pacific. Nandi, Fiji, and the sidewalk is empty by the road. The taxis and buses carry big logos on their metal hulls. When the sidewalk fades into dirt, then ditch, I step down and across, and a cricket leaps from a pile of coins. Ching, click, click, click. The ditch passes beneath billboards. For rent, for sale, for rent, Ocean Breeze Apartments, Palm View Terrace, Coca-Cola Yoga Investment. And when the ocean comes back into view, there's a tent revival in the goat pasture. I am full after eating a big plate of biryani in town. And the air is hot and heavy and dense from a burn pile under the airport. It's midday and I stand near a billboard for an island timeshare. Beneath it, there's a cow tied to its big metal post, eating all the grass beneath it in a 10-meter radius. And the cars zoom by toward the beach. Postcards from the Wind are produced by me, Phil Corbett. More at thewind.org.
5: Hi, this is Anne Merchant, and welcome to The Sounds of Science, the podcast brought to you by the National Academy of Sciences, the National Academy of Engineering, the Institute of Medicine, and the National Research Council, collectively known as the National Academies. You'd think it would be a pretty simple question. How much weight should I gain when I'm pregnant? Maybe you can't expect one magic number, but you'd think that something in a 5 or so pound range would be a realistic target for a medical professional to provide. But over the course of the last century, there have actually been a variety of different right answers to that question. In the early 1900s, a woman was generally told that she should only gain between 15 to 20 pounds. But from 1970 to 1990, the guideline for weight gain during pregnancy was higher, 20 to 25 pounds. And in 1990, with the publication of the Institute of Medicine's report, Nutrition During Pregnancy, it went even higher for some groups of women. These late 20th century guidelines reflected what was then new knowledge about the importance of maternal body size before conception, as measured by body mass index, or BMI, for the outcome of pregnancy. But the obesity epidemic that has swept the nation over the last 20 years has not spared women of reproductive age. Today, 8% of women who fall into that category are severely obese, while only 3% are underweight. As women of childbearing age have become heavier, the trade-off between maternal and child health created by variation in gestational weight gain has become more difficult to reconcile. The time has clearly come to re-examine the guidelines that help medical professionals answer that simple question of how much weight is appropriate to gain during pregnancy. Kathleen Rasmussen, professor of nutrition at Cornell University and chair of the Institute of Medicine's Committee to Reexamine Pregnancy Weight Guidelines, explains some of the key changes that spurred interest in updating the 1990 guidelines.
6: There have been many changes in information since the Institute of Medicine last released a report on weight gain during pregnancy in 1990. We have quite a bit of new data about what predicts how much weight women will gain and even more information about the consequences of weight gain for the mother and her child. New BMI categories have been released by the World Health Organization and adopted by the National Heart, Lung, and Blood Institute, which have received wide acceptance, but they differ from the categories that were used in the 1990 report. Lots of changes, too, in the demographic characteristics of the population. We have a much more diverse group of women becoming pregnant in the United States now than we did in 1990. And, of course, the obesity rate has gone up dramatically for women of childbearing age, just as it has for other subgroups of the population since 1990.
5: The new guidelines for gestational weight gain, or GWG, are formulated as a range for each category of pre-pregnancy BMI. This approach reflects the fact that the estimates on which the recommendations are based are not entirely precise, that good outcomes are achieved within a range of weight gains, and that there are a host of additional factors that may need to be considered to determine what is the right amount of weight gain for an individual woman.
6: The amount of weight women should gain depends on her pre-pregnancy BMI. It's been very clearly shown, it was clear in 1990 and it's only become more clear since then, that the amount of weight a woman should gain does depend on how heavy she is to start with. And for underweight women, we recommend that they gain between 28 and 40 pounds. For normal weight women, between 25 and 35 pounds. For overweight women, between 15 and 25 pounds. And finally, for obese women, between 11 and 20 pounds.
5: In developing its recommendations, the IOM identified a set of consequences for the short or long-term health of the mother and the child that are potentially related to the gestational weight gain.
6: If the mother gains too much weight during pregnancy, the primary thing we're immediately worried about is excessive postpartum weight retention. And this is a problem because it would make her heavier at the next conception, and the heavier a woman is, the more difficulty she has with pregnancy in general. The long-term consequence is the consequence, all the other consequences of being too heavy. Let's say this is the last baby she had, but she's retained an extra 10 pounds. Those are 10 pounds that are hard to lose and 10 pounds that are not helping her with her long-term health.
5: The report also examined the effects of excessive weight gain on the infant.
6: The effects of maternal gain on the baby are potentially considerable. If the mother gains too much, it's likely that the baby will be large at birth, and that's potentially too big in two ways. The baby could be sufficiently big as to create a difficult situation for delivery. That can wind up in an operative delivery for the mother, a cesarean section, which has a longer recovery, of course, than a vaginal delivery. It can create birth injuries for the child, which usually resolve satisfactorily. Or the baby can wind up more likely to be obese, him or herself, later on. Now, whether that's all from weight gain or from other circumstances in the environment is difficult to tell with the data at hand, but a range of consequences for the infant.
5: To avoid these detrimental outcomes, a higher proportion of American women should conceive at a weight within the range of normal BMI values. To do this, the IOM recommends preconception counseling, and for many women, some pre-pregnancy dieting.
6: We think a woman should begin talking to her healthcare professional about her weight before she gets pregnant. Women who wish to get pregnant are more likely to become pregnant if they are at a normal weight. So if they are too heavy or too light, in both cases they want to move their weight to a normal weight for their height so as to be more likely to conceive. And also to have a healthier outcome of pregnancy for themselves and for their baby.
5: To help women in following these guidelines, they first need to know that they exist, which will require educating healthcare providers as well as the women themselves.
6: Most women right now are gaining outside of the guidelines, either too little or too much. So helping them to do that is going to require another array of services during the period in which women are pregnant. So it would probably be offered through the obstetrician or midwife who's caring for them. This is a very different set of services than are currently offered, and it will take considerable effort to create them and provide them.
5: In offering women individualized attention, a variety of services could be considered. Healthcare providers should chart women's weight gain and share the results with them so that they are consistently aware of their progress toward their weight gain goal. These charts are meant to be used as part of an assessment of pregnancy and a woman's weight gain, looking beyond the gain from one visit to the next and toward the overall pattern of weight gain. In addition, women should also be provided with individualized advice about diet and physical activity. This may require a referral to a dietitian, as well as other appropriately qualified individuals, such as those who specialize in helping women to increase their physical activity. These services may need to continue into the postpartum period to give women the maximum support to return to their pre-pregnant weight within the first year, which gives them a better chance of returning to a normal BMI value before they should become pregnant again.
6: I think the most important thing that women should know about weight gain during pregnancy is that the amount of weight that she gains influences her health and her baby's health. But there is a range of weight gain that is associated with good outcomes, and we encourage women to gain within the guidelines because we think that these are our best guess as to where the good outcomes occur. But women also have good outcomes outside the weight gain guidelines because weight gain itself is quite variable, as are women. So we are making a recommendation to pregnant women that's based on the best information that we have.
5: And while this best information has not produced weight gain guidelines that are dramatically different from those issued in 1990, fully implementing all the IOM's recommendations would represent a radical change in the care of women of childbearing age. The increase in overweight and obesity and the failure of many pregnant women to gain within the earlier 1990 guidelines clearly demonstrate that women need help to achieve the goals cited in this new report. But the reduction in future health problems among women and their children that could possibly be achieved by meeting the IOM's newest guidelines provide ample justification for the committee's recommendations. You may read the full text of the IOM's guidelines for weight gain during pregnancy online at nap.edu. 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
7: Hello, I'm Dr. Steve Showalter, your host for Science Elements, a digest of cutting-edge research from the American Chemical Society, the world's largest scientific society. Late last week, the American Cancer Society announced that death rates from cancer in the United States have plummeted 20% in the past two decades. This decline translates into nearly 1.2 million cancer deaths prevented since 1991. While this is an encouraging sign, the nation's war on cancer is far from over. In fact, the Cancer Society estimates that 1.6 million Americans will be diagnosed with cancer, and more than 580,000 of us will die of it this year. In this episode, we take a look at the latest efforts to treat this disease more effectively. So in the next few minutes, you'll hear about how scientists are closing in on a way to mass-produce a promising cancer-fighting agent, how a new computer model could help researchers better predict side effects caused by drugs used to treat cancer and other diseases, and finally, in an unrelated story, why old scientific musings may be worth a quarter of $1 million. Scientists in Japan say they have developed the first practical way to make large amounts of a promising new anti-cancer substance that kills cancers differently than existing medicines. Their article on synthesis of the substance and tests demonstrating its effectiveness in the laboratory appears in the Journal of Medicinal Chemistry, a semi-monthly ACS publication. Isamu Shina and colleagues explain that the substance called AMF-26 showed promise against certain forms of cancer in laboratory studies. The researchers focused on AMF-26's action in targeting the Golgi apparatus, a structure in cells that had never been exploited in the past. The Golgi apparatus sorts and modifies hormones, enzymes, and other key proteins for transport elsewhere. However, AMF-26 had been available in only small amounts by semi-synthesis starting from AMF-14, which was extracted from the common soil mold of the genus Trichoderma. Sheena's report describes the first successful practical synthesis of AMF-26 and laboratory tests showing that the synthetic AMF-26 is just as effective as its natural counterpart. The researchers are currently conducting laboratory studies that could lead to large-scale production of AMF-26 and its derivatives for the development of novel anti-cancer drugs. Side effects, a major drawback of many cancer treatments, are a big reason why patients stop taking their medications. But in yet another report from Japan, scientists say they have developed a new way to predict those adverse reactions ahead of time. They say the discovery could save patients from severe side effects and save drug companies time and money. Their study appears in the Journal of Chemical Information and Modeling, a monthly ACS publication. Yoshishiro Yamanashi and colleagues explain that drug effects are a profound health problem. In fact, some estimates suggest that side effects may account for up to 100,000 deaths in the United States each year. Serious side effects are the main reason why existing drugs are removed from the market and why pharmaceutical companies often halt development of new drugs after investing millions of dollars. Current methods of testing for side effects are costly and inaccurate. That's why the scientists sought to develop a new computer-based approach to predicting possible side effects. In their study, they used it to predict nearly 1,000 side effects of more than 650 drugs that already are in wide medical use. The method is based on knowledge about chemical and biological information about ingredients in those medications. They also use the approach to identify possible side effects for many uncharacterized molecules. Based on that work, the scientists concluded that the new method could be helpful in uncovering serious side effects early in the development and testing of new drugs. In our final story this week, great minds, great ideas fetch art house prices. Give a thought a few decades to gather dust, and lo and behold, it can cost you more than a pretty penny. Take, for instance, what happened recently in California, where nearly 300 historic documents, including dozens written by well-known scientists, went up for auction. According to Chemical and Engineering News, the Society's weekly news magazine, 40 of the auctioned items, classified as science and medicine manuscripts, netted $1.2 million. That's almost 20% of the money brought in by the auction. The most expensive item in the science and medicine category sold for $240,000. It was a 1939 letter from Leo Szilard to Louis L. Strauss, both integral figures in nuclear weapons research that led to the development of the atomic bomb. Another item sold was an 1877 document by Thomas Edison. He was working on the speaking telegraph, a device that evolved into what we now know as the telephone. Edison's scribbles sold for $20,000. The auction was held by California-based Profiles in History, a memorabilia and historical document company. The company is best known for collecting Hollywood memorabilia, but its founder and president, Joseph Maddalena, has been working for 30 years with a private collector whose goal was to own the most important manuscript collection from great thinkers. In all, the Anonymous Collector's Library has...
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10: From Feature Story News in New York, I'm Mitch McCann with the Week in Review. U.S. President Donald Trump confirmed this week that he plans to meet North Korean leader Kim Jong-un this year, with a possible summit on the sidelines of the APEC gathering in November. Pyongyang has so far poured cold water on the prospect of talks, with Kim Jong-un's sister, Kim Yo-jong, saying she is not aware of any communication between the two nations. President Trump's confirmation comes as he faces criticism over his decision to cut short joint military drills with South Korea. Nick Harper reports from Washington.
9: To get a denuclearization deal done with North Korea would be a huge foreign policy win, a huge win for any president at any point in their presidency. But Donald Trump is currently a president who looks like a president who needs a foreign policy win. His Gaza peace deal was signed and delivered last year, but it's limping along. It hasn't really come to fruition. And then there's Iran. That peace deal remains very elusive.
10: Prince Harry and Meghan Markle have revealed they plan to move back to Britain later this month, ending more than 6 years of self-imposed exile from the United Kingdom. The couple's children, Prince Archie and Princess Lilibet, have been enrolled at British schools ahead of the new term in September, and the family will live at a private residence outside London. King Charles is said to welcome the chance to see more of his son's family, though the couple will not return as working members of the royal family. Ollie Barrett reports from London.
11: This was a surprise even to the King, as far as we understand it, who we believe was told about this move on Sunday. It doesn't mean that Harry or Meghan are likely to resume their roles as part of the working royal family, but we do understand from royal sources that King Charles welcomes the opportunity to see more of Harry and Meghan.
10: China this week publicly rejected Washington's sanctions campaign against Iran, ordering Chinese companies not to comply with US measures targeting five refineries accused of buying Iranian oil. US President Donald Trump launched what he called an unprecedented economic operation against Tehran after nuclear talks collapsed, warning that any country offering Iran a lifeline would face severe financial retaliation. US Treasury Secretary Scott Bessent has called on American allies to choose sides, describing the plan as the toughest sanctions in history. Jagruti Dave reports from Washington.
12: What we do know is that the president is calling it an economic D-Day and is saying that there will be tremendous economic consequences for any countries that effectively do business with Iran. The language in that social media post that Donald Trump issued suggests that there would be secondary sanctions on countries that buy Iranian oil.
10: India and Japan have signed a maritime security cooperation pact during defence talks in New Delhi between the Indian defence minister and his Japanese counterpart. The two defence ministers have stressed the importance of a free and open Indo-Pacific, a theme that has defined the broader bilateral relationship in recent years. Ishan Garg in New Delhi says that the defence minister's remarks mirror commitments made at the highest political level.
13: They kind of echo similar sentiments that were made public by India's Prime Minister Narendra Modi and Japanese Prime Minister Sanae Takaichi when she visited New Delhi a few months ago. And the idea of a free and Indo-Pacific, that was very much central to India-Japan dialogues when the Prime Ministers met. And it's once again very central to the dialogue when the defense ministers are meeting. And now, analysts in New Delhi are saying that a partnership with Japan, India sees it not only as being limited to the field of defense, but it's a partnership that is going to go well beyond and has rather gone well beyond in the past few decades.
10: And the trial of Meta over alleged child harms from Instagram and Facebook began this week in Oakland, California, with opening statements from both sides taking place on Tuesday. Four U.S. states are seeking up to $1.4 trillion in damages, alleging the company knowingly designed its platforms to hook young users. Meta's chief executive Mark Zuckerberg is among the witnesses prosecutors plan to call during the six-week trial. Iris Bitzer has more from San Francisco.
14: For Meta's part, its lawyers called the state's argument unsubstantiated and said that they were dealing with industry-wide challenges such as age verification and that singling them out as being liable in this case was not fair. And they've repeatedly called the state's arguments overblown.
10: And finally this week, Moderna and Merck have announced the first ever positive Phase 3 results for a personalized mRNA cancer vaccine in melanoma patients. It's a breakthrough that has sent both companies' share prices sharply higher. From Feature Story News in New York, I'm Mitch McCann, and that was the Week in
15: this
10: Review.
15: This is Bird Note. If you've already done things around the home with birds in mind, like hanging up bird feeders or nest boxes, turning off the lights at night during migration, keeping cats indoors, consider one more action that might be less obvious. Turning the thermostat down a degree or two in the colder months and up a degree in the warmer months might seem more about personal preference or energy bills than birds. But climate change is a grave threat to birds, putting two-thirds of North American bird species at risk of extinction. So anything that decreases carbon emissions is a step towards a better future for birds, not to mention people. Of course, not everyone can change their thermostat settings, depending on building policies and health concerns. But if you are able to, turning thermostats down in winter and up in summer, and using alternative ways to stay comfortable, can save up to 10% on a home's yearly energy costs. And programmable thermostats can help keep your heating and cooling efficient without much input from you. BirdNote has inspired millions of people to take action.

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1: Is the computer mouse of the future a bed of nails? This is Sandra Tsinglow with the Lowdown on Science. Computer researchers at MIT have a fascinating new take on the old-fashioned pin screen toy. They've turned it into a computer interface they call Inform. Pin screens are what they sound like, a screen stretched over a frame. Numerous pins poke through, creating a dense grid. Press your hand on one side, the imprint shows up three-dimensionally on the other. Inform is a tabletop version. It's a grid of 900 small rectangular pins. Underneath, each pin attaches to a micromotor. Cables connect everything to a computer. Users tell the computer to move the pins up or down, or they just manually smush them. Either way, Inform creates three-dimensional shapes, bar graphs, maps. Attach Inform to an Xbox Kinect and move your hands in front of the sensors. The hand imprints show up in Inform's pins. Even cooler, two Inform users across the world could play with shapes together, remotely. Such remote physical interfaces could be the future of computing and of colonoscopies, we can only hope, remotely.
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4: Hi, this is Stephen Sherry for IEEE Spectrum's TechWise Conversations. In the recent U.S. Presidential State of the Union address, there were a few surprises when it came to energy policy, including its ringing endorsement of conservation. One of the easiest ways to conserve energy ought to be more efficient use of the energy it takes to heat and light office buildings. After all, they already have control systems for their heating, ventilation, and air conditioning. And yet, while a lot has been done to make new buildings highly efficient with new control systems, there's been, to date, very little effort to help existing control systems in existing buildings wring out the waste. Unsurprisingly, this represents quite an opportunity for clever startups. One of those companies is Building IQ, that's one word, which last month raised $9 million in a new round of funding. The money came from some big companies in the energy field, including Schneider Electric and Siemens. My guest today is its CEO, Mike Zimmerman. He came from the Australian VC firm Technology Venture Partners, which specializes in international investments, and has previously worked at Altos Ventures in Silicon Valley, Bain & Company, and Goldman Sachs. He has an MBA from the Stanford Business School and joins us by phone from Sydney, Australia, where the company is based and where I guess it's the middle of the summer. Mike, welcome to the podcast.
5: Thank you. It's great to be here. Thanks, Stephen.
4: Mike, you tell a building it can see a 10 to 30% reduction in the energy the HVAC system uses. Spectrum here in New York is on one floor of a 41-story office tower two blocks from the Empire State Building. How would you save us that kind of money? And by the way, our building is freezing cold in the winter on Monday morning, too warm by the middle of the week, and always too cold in the middle of a hot summer day. Can you do something about that, too?
5: Definitely, that's not surprising. If I just step back and look at some of the trends in that building energy management space, I mean, you said it best, first of all, that the cheapest form of energy or the easiest way to save energy is actually to conserve existing energy. So there's lots of things happening with renewable energy and natural gas and things like that, but by far the cheapest way to do anything about the energy problem is just to save more energy. So buildings that we're addressing here, about 20% of total energy consumption in the U.S. So, huge consumer of energy. And most of them, virtually all of them, are run inefficiently. If I just, as I was saying, look at some of the trends there, basically probably the last two decades, you've seen some automation systems come into being where you mentioned you have the air conditioning and heating and ventilation systems. It used to be all controlled manually with valves and air handlers that were all controlled, thermostats in the offices, things like that. And then over the last 2 decades, what happened was there

0: a number of control systems, a whole layer of automation came in, and companies like Siemens and Schneider and Honeywell and companies like that actually put these systems in buildings and started to automate the air conditioning systems in those buildings. But those automation systems are basically static and fairly dumb. Not targeting any one company in particular there, but they're very dumb in how they operate, and they're usually either left in the original settings that they were set up in, or you have to get a person in to actually fine-tune and make any changes to those systems if you want to do that. And that's very cumbersome to do, and so most people don't do that. Therefore, your building becomes very cool in the winter, becomes very hot, you know, in the summer, and you're generally not as comfortable as you could be. What our company does is it adds a layer of intelligence on top of the existing control system to run like a very clever autopilot system that runs the building comfortably, but does it in the most efficient way possible. It's a learning system that incorporates predictive analytics, forecasting, and a bunch of outside data such as weather, energy prices, even the occupancy schedules to really better tune those control systems so you're more comfortable and the building owner saves a bunch of energy and money.
1: A company like Siemens, it makes control systems for its own HVAC systems. They wrote the original software for them. Wouldn't it make more sense for them to just write better software now for those same systems or at least hire your engineers to do it?
0: Well, the software works very closely with those existing systems, but those big vendors are not very good at software. And they don't always have the expertise to do, you know, next-generation things like a startup such as Building IQ can do. And so, you know, to date, there's actually been a lot of investment to improve those systems, but they haven't been able to bring together the pieces that we have and also haven't been able to do, you know, some of the specific things like the building modeling and the predictive analytics. And so the approach we're taking is very much to collaborate with them and, you know, help them add more value into those systems for their customers. One of the nice things about our system is it works with any of those, any of the underlying equipment. So rather than Siemens having to build a system that works only with Siemens equipment and then Honeywell and the other guys having to do the same, a building owner can use one system to work with everyone.
1: That makes a lot of sense. It does seem a shame, though, because if these companies did this development in-house, they would learn a lot about how to build the best systems for the future. But so to what extent do you have to work with the manufacturer of the original HVAC equipment?
0: No, we have to work very closely with them. I mean, the equipment does have some standard ways to interface into the equipment, but like all standards, you know, they're interpreted certain ways for certain vendors and certain even models. That implementation's a little bit different. So you do have to work with them. What's interesting about this round of funding is there's actually two of the big vendors of the equipment are investing together into the company. So Siemens and then Astra Capital is backed by Schneider Electric, amongst others. And so, you know, this is really Schneider and Siemens basically taking a stake in our company's outcome. And, you know, as a result of that or in concert with that, we're working very, very close with them. We've announced in the last year a partnership with Johnson Controls, who's one of the other big vendors of equipment. We've announced a partnership and how we're going to work with them to integrate. And we are working with even other vendors like Honeywell and Trane to integrate our systems with them as well. Probably the underlying thing to say is that your average building owner, especially if they own a portfolio of buildings, they're going to have all different types of equipment in that portfolio. So one building in a portfolio might have a Siemens building management system. You know, the next one will have a Honeywell system. The next one will have a Johnson Control system. And so a vendor having just built its own software, you know, it's only going to have an impact for that portfolio owner in one or two or a few of those buildings.
1: And is it mainly skyscrapers and office parks? What's your market here?
0: Yeah, the target market is all commercial buildings. And so a big chunk of that is the office building and skyscrapers. But then in addition to that, you'd include retail malls, hospitals, at least the non-acute care part of hospitals, universities, public buildings. There's actually, you know, a huge market. I think for us, as we scope it out, there's about 10 billion square feet of addressable commercial buildings in the U.S. that we could target about $26 billion in annual spend in energy, and we think we can drop anywhere from 10 to 30% of that.
1: China has an overheated economy for more than a decade and some huge building complexes that will build very quickly without a lot of sophistication and with a presumably a lot of energy waste. Is there a big opportunity there as well?
0: There is. Like a lot of things in China, you have to be able to navigate that opportunity and kind of balance the opportunity against the risk there. So China is forecast to have about 30,000 new skyscrapers over the next 20 years. There are cities that you and I have never heard of, or at least I've never heard of, that have millions of people in them and office towers being built and a huge push for energy efficiency. But you need to be able to work within the existing regulations. The equipment vendors aren't all the same. And so you need to be able to find the right partners to go into that market. But just as an absolute opportunity, it's enormous. I mean, the other thing there with the government mandates is if they tell you to reduce energy use by 10%, you're going to do that, and you need to find a way to do that effectively. So government regulation is probably a little bit, bigger driver there than in other markets.
1: Now, you're based mainly in Sydney, and Building IQ got its start in 2009 with some work that was done by a government research group. It seems this is an area where Australia is in the forefront.
0: Australia is very progressive in the area of building energy management. They have been very ahead of the market in terms of something called building labeling, which is akin to, if you go into Best Buy or Circuit City, they have the Energy Star ratings on appliances and other equipment. Well, they do that for buildings here. So anytime you lease or buy a building, on the advertising, they actually disclose what the energy use is. And there are other things that they've done also to really drive energy efficiency in the buildings. And here in the market, there's a view from building owners that if your building is not green, you're actually going to have a less valuable property. You're going to have lower quality tenant, leases are going to turn over more quickly, and you'll be able to get less rent. So there's been a huge push for energy efficiency in the building space, and that makes this a great breeding ground for our technology and some of the early pilots we did. Our R&D team is all based here in Sydney, but our executive team is actually based in the U.S., where we have offices in San Mateo and New York.
1: We mentioned that you raised $9 million recently in new funding. The startup company Nest, which makes intelligent thermostats, also in January, it raised $80 million in additional funding. Is the consumer market way ahead of the industrial one?
0: No, it's not. Actually, a lot of the smart metering and early smart metering and the pressures to manage energy and just manage facilities more efficiently is really, really started out in the commercial and the industrial space, and has only recently come into the consumer space. Nest is a very interesting company. We are like a Nest for commercial buildings, or Nest is like Building IQ, but for residential buildings. The thing about Nest is they're building a piece of hardware. So they're actually building a piece of hardware, and they've got to get out and touch every home, which is very expensive. So, if they can continue to execute and they get demand across the market, they're going to do fabulously well. Very, very interesting company, very interesting product.
1: Mike, it seems crazy the market hasn't picked this low-hanging fruit when it comes to office buildings. But then again, it also seems crazy the U.S. only recently raised fuel efficiency standards for cars. So I guess better late than never. Thanks for jumping into that market, and thanks for joining us today.
0: No problem. Thank you. It's my pleasure, and appreciate the time.
1: We've been speaking with Building IQ CEO Mike Zimmerman about retrofitting smart energy-saving controls into existing energy-wasting office buildings. For IEEE Spectrum's TechWise Conversations, I'm Stephen Sherry.
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0: listening to the NASA Lunar Science Institute podcast, which highlights the latest news and information of the Moon, on the Moon, and from the Moon. It's produced by the NASA Lunar Science Institute at the Ames Research Center in Moffett Field, California.
1: Elizabeth Howell for the NASA Lunar Science Institute. The South Pole Aitken Basin is a huge crater on the far side of the Moon. Turns out that the impact that formed that feature had a huge effect on the rest of the Moon's history. Joining us today is Peter Schultz, a professor at the Brown University Planetary Geosciences Group. He will explain more about the impact that rocked the Moon.
2: Thank you for joining us, Dr. Schultz. In general, what does your lunar research focus on?
3: Primarily study impact cratering, and this could be any planet. It could be the Moon, it could be Mars, Venus, Mercury, or even the Earth. But I'm really interested in what makes craters work, how do they form, how are they modified, and what can they tell you about the early conditions of any of these planets.
2: And you mentioned impacts, of course, as part of your research. So how has our understanding of lunar impacts changed since the Apollo years?
3: Some of the fundamental parts of just studying impact craters has not changed in the sense that we knew a lot of the fundamental things. But what we now know is that we have detailed topography, we have detailed spectroscopy, and so we're now exploring subtleties attached to each of those. I think the big thing that's changed is what happens when you have a massive, big, giant impact. That's something that was very difficult to model in the early years of Apollo. Also, since Apollo, we've now visited various planets. We've visited Mercury, Venus, Mars in great detail. And up until that time, the Moon was our only template. With this added perspective, coupled with the idea that we can look in a third dimension, the Earth, as well as now as on the Moon because of some of the really high-resolution gravity data, that's where things are going to change. I think we will see things changing in the next few years, even more than what we've seen over the last 30 or 40.
2: In the past, you've done experiments at the NASA Ames Vertical Gun Range to simulate impacts. Can you tell me a little bit about what that facility is and how it helps your research?
3: Yeah, the NASA Ames Vertical Gun Range was a NASA Ames facility for a while in the 60s and 70s. It was saved from being destroyed by the Planetary Geology and Geophysics Program. This was in 1980, and at that time, I was part of the Lunar Planetary Institute that helped save that gun, and I've been the science coordinator since then. This particular facility has still been going strong since that time, and it's a facility that I use because it gives me a connection between the processes that I can isolate in the laboratory and then compare them to processes on other planets. So, for example, if I want to see what happens to a projectile, I can study that in great detail. Then I can go to a computer model and see if it's really working in the laboratory. If it's not working in the laboratory, I don't think we have any rationale to see if it'll work at much larger scales. So the Ames gun allows us to explore things that are really quite complicated, and by complicated, I mean complicated at all scales, from the micro scale to the macro scale, and not all those things can be done in a computer model. So in a way, it's a ground truth. It's been incredibly helpful for the research I've done.
2: It's important to have that ground truth, agreed. And then a recent paper of yours talks about the origins of the South Pole Aitken Basin, which was created, of course, by a collision. Could you tell me a little bit about what the effects would have been on a global scale?
3: It's interesting. South Pole Aitken Basin, we knew it was there from the 60s on, but we didn't really understand that it was not just so big, but it was also very deep. And when you think about an object, at least a crater, that was bigger than the radius of the Moon, we realized that this must have had profound effects. Don Galt and I from NASA Ames and I suggested back in the 70s that Imbrium Basin and the Oriental Basin disrupted the opposite side. But these basins are simply small compared to South Pole Aitken. So we looked at the South Pole Aitken Basin and asked, well, what would have happened if you had this type of impact? What would have happened on the opposite side? And what we discovered by doing experiments is that it would have simply blown off the back end, kind of like Vesta. But in this case, it apparently we couldn't see any effects. But there was some effect. And that one effect is the so-called Procollarum Basin, which is not on the antipodal side, but it's in the area is offset to the west as you look at the Moon. What we discovered by doing an oblique impact into transparent spheres, that the effect of the shockwave as it converges on the opposite side from something really big with respect to the target, like the sphere, actually ends up offset, and not opposite to where the impact center is, or the crater center is. It's actually opposite to where the first contact is. As a result, when we went through the analysis and we looked at where the mountains define South Pole Aiken, and where we look at the geophysical and geochemical anomalies, we concluded South Pole Aiken was an oblique impact from the northwest to the southeast. And what that did was to concentrate almost all its effects in the area just southwest of the Imbrium Basin. And that was really important because it said that this was a mechanism by which we could produce magma deep in the moon, because at this time when South Pole Aiken formed, it was still, the moon was cooling down. But when this thing formed, it provided pathways for magma deep in the moon, left over from accretional cooling, to find their way up in a shallower portion of the lunar crust. And that meant that it was sitting there stewing, so to speak, and probably was responsible for the flooding of the Oceanus Procellarum and perhaps even some of the geochemical anomalies we see on the near side. So in a sense, South Pole Aiken Basin controlled what we see on the near side today by localizing a lot of the magma that should have been hidden deep within the moon. It really poses an interesting thought about how something that big could also have affected what we see today.
2: It's incredible how just one thing can make so many changes. And there are a few NASA ideas on the table for eventually exploring the South Pole Aiken Basin itself. So if you had a chance to design an expedition to go there, what would you be looking for and why?
3: Well, I would really be interested in pinning down that date. The idea is making sure that we really have a handle. There was a time when everything was bombarding the moon, this so-called late heavy bombardment. And I think it confuses things. We have to only assume that South Pole Aiken Basin was very, very old. But we don't know how old is old. We can do the crater counts, and yet we don't know when all these different craters that are sitting on top of it formed. So I would love to know precisely when did that form. I would like to know whether or not there's mantle material that was really uplifted. I would like to know if it's mantle material or whether or not there's a massive amount of impact melt. I would love to know more about the gravity, and I would like to know more about the magnetics. There are a lot of swirls in this area of the South Pole Aiken Basin, at least on the northwest side, and we still understand the process that forms these odd-looking swirls. It may be something internal, it may be something coming from above, but I think going to the South Pole Aiken Basin with a mission would help resolve some of these issues.
2: You certainly bring up some good ideas and justifications for going there. Thank you again for your time today.
3: Yes, you bet.
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1: Pupils and teachers around the world are being encouraged to use computers to communicate directly with each other to broaden both international understanding and their learning skills. The Global Teenager Project uses email to connect 6,000 pupils in 30 countries, allowing students to explore issues like the environment and human rights, while also picking up computer skills. John Terrett reports on two groups of young people taking part in the Global Teenager Project, one in Ghana, West Africa, the other in Holland.
2: Ghana was the first West African nation to be connected to the internet in 1994. But access to the web is still limited. In the capital, Accra, training in computer technology and the internet is now part of the school curriculum. European students have greater access to computers, but until now there's been little opportunity for schools around the world to communicate directly and use technology to broaden international understanding. In Ghana, the Global Teenager Project focuses on the use of computer technology to connect local and international students and teachers via the internet. Ebenezer Malcolm is from the Global Teenager Project.
3: The project seeks to empower young people to have access to ICT, information communication, technology education. And through this, we've been involved in a lot of, training program for students and teachers and how to use the basic software.
2: The Global Teenager Project links 6,000 pupils, schools in 30 countries participate. Bob Hoffman is from the ICT&E consultancy.
4: It's all about students being connected, a bottom-up student-driven way of learning, and about 300 schools in over 34 countries are, at this moment, connected in learning circles and understanding diversity, and students are learning together.
2: The big idea is called a learning circle. It's designed to help students use the internet to communicate with others around the world. They start by opening the circle with a chat session and sending their first introduction email, the hello letter.
5: You've got mail.
2: Esther Afori Ajay is from the Accra Academy.
6: Then in the hello letters, you introduce yourself as the teacher for that group to the other teachers in the other groups. Then you guide the students also to write a class hello letter.
2: The learning circle means emailing other students in different countries and exploring issues like the environment and human rights. In the process, students learn technical skills as well as a diverse range of viewpoints. During the 10 weeks of the learning circle, students gather all the information and research they've found about their chosen topic. It's a two-way process between students around the world. This student is from Ghana.
7: We normally work in a group. We all come together, share ideas, get something like a memo. Then one person goes to type them up to the colleagues to our colleagues outside this country.
2: And this one is from Holland.
8: I learned from Ghana that that it was a total different country as I expected because I thought that they didn't do anything about the environment, but they do. They help it and do a lot of things to make it a good one.
2: The best research is then selected to go onto a website that the children will be taught to design and build. The Morning Star Secondary School in Accra was selected as Ghana's best participant in the learning circle and qualified to build a website. Nana Ama Osayankora from the Morning Star School.
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2: Bob Hoffman again from the ICT&E consultancy.
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3: This is DW News, and these are our top stories. Ukraine has condemned what it's calling a double-tap attack by Russia on a shopping center in Kryvyi Rih that killed at least 15 people and wounded more than 100 others. President Volodymyr Zelensky said a second strike, half an hour later, deliberately targeted emergency workers. Zelensky is expected to use a meeting with Ukraine's partners on Monday to press his appeal for greater air defense assistance. Police in Sweden say one person has been killed and at least two others seriously wounded in a sword attack at a school northwest of Stockholm. The incident happened while classes were in session. Police said one suspect has been taken into custody and that there was no immediate indication as to a possible motive. TikTok has agreed to pay $400 million to settle a lawsuit with the U.S. Department of Justice. The popular video sharing app was accused of violating children's online privacy by illegally collecting their data. U.S. laws require parental consent in order to collect personal information from users under the age of 13.
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4: Welcome back, everybody. I'm Rick Pettigrew. Our stories from this past week of Archaeologica are about new radiocarbon dates pushing back the founding date for Mohenjo-Daro, a new study showing that the earliest known dice are from the late Pleistocene of North America, a Roman mosaic depicting a female involved in mortal combat with an animal, and a DNA analysis of the Shroud of Turin suggesting it has an Indian origin. We'll get to those in a few seconds. 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Our tour program, TAC Tours, will continue in October 2026 with our tour of key sites in Turkey, including Göbekli Tepe and other sites at the root of human civilization. Registration is still open for that. 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And now, here's Laura Kennedy with the audio news from Archaeologica. We hope you find this to be a valuable part of your day.
5: Welcome to the audio news from Archaeologica. I'm Laura Kennedy, and these are the headlines in archaeological and historical news for the week of March 29th through April 4th, 2026. Our first story takes us to Pakistan, where groundbreaking excavations at the Indus River site of Mohenjo-Daro have revealed that urban development began much earlier than previously believed. As reported by ArchaeoNews and Dawn.com, new radiocarbon dating from the 2025 and 2026 field seasons shows that the city was already flourishing during the early Harappan phase. This era, also known as the Côte de Gie period, occurred roughly between 3300 and 2600 BC. Previously, archaeologists believed that the city reached its peak through a rapid rise around 2600 BC, during what is known as the Mature Period. However, these new studies confirm that civic development was a much more gradual process, with the city's outer wall being rebuilt numerous times over several centuries. A joint team of Pakistani and international experts, led by Dr. Asma Ibrahim, Ali Lashari, and Dr. Jonathan Mark Knoyer, focused their efforts on an area west of the well-known Stupa Mound. They reevaluated a large mud brick fortification originally unearthed in 1950 by British archaeologist Sir Mortimer Wheeler. The team's analysis of five new samples shows that this structure wasn't just for defense or water management. It served as a primary city wall. While artifacts like pottery from the lowest levels suggest the wall itself was first built between 2700 and 2600 BC, soil coring below the foundations discovered pottery in the older Côte de Gie style. This indicates that a settled community thrived here long before the massive walls were ever constructed.

0: echoing similar findings at the site of Harappa. Although this latest excavation focused on the early phases of development in Mohenjo-Daro, archaeologists continue to find artifacts from later periods, especially in areas near the stupa. For example, in 2023, a team unearthed hundreds of coins from the Kushan era, which dates from the 2nd and 5th centuries AD. The coins, which were fused together by heat and pressure, show the cultural significance of the site even after the decline of the Indus civilization. Previous excavations as far back as the 1920s and 1930s yielded thousands of coins and other artifacts, which are now part of museum collections across South Asia and other regions. Mohenjo-Daro remains a marvel of ancient engineering, famous for its grid-based streets, standardized baked bricks, and advanced drainage. Significant structures, like the Great Bath, further demonstrate the site's high level of social and ritual organization. While the Indus script found on various seals remains one of history's great unsolved mysteries, these new scientific dates provide a much clearer timeline of the city's evolution. As future excavations continue, we can expect even more revelations about how the society rivaled the earliest urban centers of Egypt and Mesopotamia. Next, we turn to the American West, where a new study suggests that Native Americans were pioneers in the study of probability. Research conducted across sites in Wyoming, Colorado, and New Mexico tracks the use of dice back 12,000 years, potentially placing these games of chance in North America earlier than those in the Old World. As reported by Phys.org, the study indicates that indigenous groups were intentionally crafting objects to produce random outcomes as early as the late Pleistocene Fulsum period. The lead researcher, Colorado State University PhD student Robert J. Madden, explains that these ancient dice were typically binary lots, two-sided, flat objects made of bone in oval or square shapes. One side featured distinct markings to serve as the counting face. When thrown, the dice functioned much like a modern coin flip, landing on one side or the other to determine the game's progress. To verify these objects, Madden developed a rigorous checklist of physical attributes to identify items already in museum collections. He began by reviewing 293 sets of Native American dice documented in Stuart Cullen's landmark 1907 study, Games of the North American Indians. By applying this standardized approach to the wider archaeological record, Madden's team identified over 600 plausible dice across various sites, spanning from the Ice Age through the era of European contact. This discovery is significant because it shifts our understanding of the history of human mathematics. Historians view early dice games as humanity's first steps toward understanding randomness, which is the foundation of probability theory, statistics, and modern scientific inquiry. Previously, it was often assumed that such structured games and abstract thought processes originated primarily in Old World cultures. By proving that New World societies were exploring these concepts millennia ago, the study published in the journal American Antiquity challenges long-held assumptions about indigenous intellectual history. Madden emphasizes that the evidence was always there. What was missing was a continent-wide standard to recognize these bone fragments for what they truly were, tools for gaming and mathematical exploration. In our third story, a fresh look at a lost Roman mosaic is challenging traditional views of women's roles in the ancient arena. As reported by Taylor and Francis Online, sports historian Alfonso Manas of the University of California has identified what he believes is the first clear visual evidence of a female beast fighter or venatrix from the Roman era. The evidence comes from a 3rd century mosaic found in Reims, France, which was unfortunately destroyed during World War I. Fortunately, the mosaic was documented in an 1862 drawing by an archaeologist, Jean-Charles Loriquet. The artwork depicts a grand hunting scene featuring 20 beast fighters and 15 animals. One specific section shows a figure with exposed breasts holding a whip, facing off against a leaping leopard. While previous scholars labeled this woman as an agitator, someone who merely provoked animals to attack, similar to a modern rodeo clown, Manas argues for a more formidable role. He points to the specific weapons she carries, which likely include the hilt of a second weapon alongside her whip. This equipment suggests she was a trained venatrix, engaged in actual combat. Roman arena games generally fell into two categories, gladiatura, which was a human versus human combat, and venatio, which were simulated hunts, pitting humans against wild animals. While historical records show that female gladiators were officially banned around AD 200, Manas's study suggests that female beast hunters continued to perform long after that prohibition. Because venatio has traditionally received less academic and media attention than gladiatorial combat, these roles have been largely overlooked in historical research. This discovery not only provides a rare image of a female fighter in action, but also helps dismantle narrow stereotypes regarding the participation of women in the most dangerous spectacles of Roman society. Our final story takes us to Turin, Italy, where controversial new DNA analysis suggests that the Shroud of Turin may have a surprising connection to ancient India. As reported in The Independent, a research team, including Gianni Barcaccia at the University of Padova, recently analyzed DNA samples collected from the linen fabric nearly 50 years ago. The team's analysis revealed that roughly 40% of the human DNA found on the shroud belongs to lineages traced to the Indian subcontinent. The researchers proposed two main possibilities for this genetic footprint. Either the fabric was handled by many people of Indian descent over the centuries, or the Romans originally imported the linen yarn from ancient India. Also, the report of this story by the Vatican News points out that the garments of the high priest at the Temple of Jerusalem 2,000 years ago were made of fine Indian linen. However, the findings come with significant caveats. The fabric is a magnet for environmental noise. Researchers identified DNA from various plants and animals, including wheat, tomatoes, and both domestic and wild animals. They also found common skin bacteria, like Staphylococcus, which is expected given that the relic has been touched by countless visitors since it first appeared in France in 1354. Because of this high level of contamination, the team admits that it's difficult to pinpoint the India-based DNA as original to the Shroud's creation rather than a later addition. The Shroud of Turin, a 4-meter-long linen cloth bearing the faint image of a man, is revered by Christians as the burial shroud of Jesus. It currently sits in the Cathedral of St. John the Baptist in Turin, Italy. While scientific dating in the 1980s suggested a medieval origin, the debate over its authenticity continues to fascinate both the religious and scientific communities. This latest study, published in the preprint server BioArchive, and awaiting formal peer review, adds a new layer of complexity to the relic's long and mysterious history. That wraps up the news for this week. 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I'm Laura Kennedy, and I'll see you next week.
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2: A glimpse into the zoo. After hours. You're on the Soundbeat.
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0: Ada was one of the most popular performers of her era, particularly for her duets with Billy Murray and Len Spencer.
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0: Soundbeat is produced at the Belfer Audio Archive, home to one of the largest cylinder collections on the planet. 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I'm Brett Barry.
2: I agree with Robin Sharma when he says, the smallest action is always better than the noblest intention. And I'm delighted to welcome him to South Africa to share his principles of leadership with us. I hope the exchange will be mutual as we rededicate ourselves to navigating a course towards a better South Africa. I commend those who have embarked on this significant journey to rekindle Ubuntu in our country, and I congratulate Beyond Connection and the Robin Sharma Leadership Institute on their commitment to this cause. We are created for interdependence. I need you to be all you can be so that I can become me and all that I can be. God bless you.
3: This is the Engines of Our Ingenuity, made possible by the friends of KUHF Houston.
4: Today, creativity sneaks up on us. The University of Houston presents this series about the machines that make our civilization run and the people whose ingenuity created them. I recently had my curiosity piqued while attending a senior thesis presentation at a local high school. The topic was creativity, but of a very special kind, the creativity of the unconscious mind. And the young speaker made me aware of things I'd never really thought much about. We've all experienced the unconscious mind at work, a light bulb going off when we least expect it. But is it happenstance, or is there something more going on? Are there things that promote or hinder imaginative wanderings? Take color, our presenter asked. Do certain colors promote creative thought? Yes, say researchers. Blue, for example, is more conducive to creativity than red. It brought back memories of my first job working on communication satellites at a national research lab. A 1950s study had shown that green was the optimal workplace color, and I spent 2 years surrounded by milky green walls. I'm glad they weren't red, though beige would have been just fine. Ambient noise also has the potential to affect creative thought, and there's a Goldilocks principle at work. Too much noise and we can't think. Too little and there's nothing to disturb our train of thought. But it seems a moderate level of noise is just right, providing enough disruption to help keep the creative juices flowing. But while the effects of color and noise on creativity were fun to think about, the idea that really stood out was the role of boredom. To make her case, the student asked us to consider the experience of sitting through a bad church sermon. We lose interest, the body has nowhere to go, and the mind drifts, free to explore new ideas without focused thought. Boredom, she'd discovered, is a source of creativity. Whether a church sermon, a business presentation, or, heaven forbid, a university lecture, it's something we can all relate to, but have probably never thought much about. Plane trips, waiting in line at the store, sitting in the doctor's office. Given the chance, the drifting mind flows where it will, exploring creative new landscapes along the way. And it leads us to ask, what happens when we're deprived of the opportunity to get bored? When cell phones, iPads, and portable game players fill every moment with on-demand entertainment, are we depriving ourselves of the chance to let our mind do its job? Slide after slide, the student presenters served up new ideas about the notion of unconscious creativity. I'm not sure we'll ever fully understand it, but there's no denying we have a lot going on in our heads that isn't part of our conscious stream of thought. And whatever the details, it's an important part of our ability to tackle life's problems. As the presentation came to an end, I felt a sense of satisfaction. The talk had been carefully written, the slides complemented the words, and the pacing was perfect, the result of what must have been a lot of practice. There was simply no opportunity to get bored. My unconscious mind had to wait for the drive home to reflect on what I'd heard. I'm Andy Boyd at the University of Houston, where we're interested in the way unconscious minds work.
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6: Exploring science in the sea. A hidden killer can lurk along the coastline, ready to pull unsuspecting swimmers out to sea. It's not a great white shark, though, or a creature of any kind, for that matter. Instead, it's a rip current, a narrow channel of water that flows away from the beach, catching unprepared swimmers. Rip currents are found along most beaches. They form from the complex interplay of waves, wind, the contours of the seafloor, and other factors. And on some of the most popular beaches, those with gentle slopes and beautiful sand, like those in Florida, rip currents are related to sandbars that are attached to the beach or submerged just offshore. Waves push water over the sandbars, but the water along the shore can rise only so high before it heads back out to sea. This return flow can either go straight offshore as a weak undertow or get concentrated in channels that cut through the sandbar. And just as putting your finger over the end of a garden hose produces a more powerful stream, squeezing that much water through a narrow channel produces a strong flow, up to a few miles an hour. During storms, the current can be strong enough to push even the strongest swimmer.
7: At the tone, we've reached the top of the hour.
8: WIZULP Newark.
7: Vance Funk of the Funk Law Firm understands community service. He has volunteered as the president of the Newark Senior Center, vice president of the Newark Rotary Club, coach of the Holy Angels basketball and volleyball teams. He served as a captain in the U.S. Army during the Vietnam War and was elected mayor of Newark in 2004. His law firm continues this tradition by supporting the ongoing work of Radio Newark. Learn more at funklawoffices.com.
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9: This is the World Industrial News for Thursday, August 20th. 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The Northwest Power and Conservation Council, or NWPCC, recommended the power industry add more than 11 gigawatts of power generation to the U.S. Northwest region by 2032, along with a substantial boost to storage capacity. While data centers are expected to drive activity in the near term, overall electricity consumption in the area could double over the next 20 years, according to the NWPC. Industrial Info Resources is tracking more than $67 billion worth of active and proposed power generation projects in the region covered by the NWPC, which comprises Idaho, Oregon, Washington State, and parts of western Montana. The relationship between weather and renewable generation is straightforward in principle. Solar panels need sunlight, wind turbines require sufficient wind, and hydropower depends on water. However, with climate patterns evolving, the operating environment powering these technologies will become more problematic. Recent research from the World Meteorological Organization and International Renewable Energy Agency found climate variability already is producing measurable regional changes in solar, wind, and hydropower potential while simultaneously affecting electricity demand. As the United States leans on the Americas for supplies of heavier crude oil slates, a U.S. official said that about half of the exports from Venezuela are moving to U.S. refiners. A handful of U.S. delegates descended on Texas this week to showcase U.S. President Donald Trump's pro-fossil fuels strategies. Speaking from Houston on Tuesday, U.S. Energy Undersecretary Kyle Hostvedt said that U.S. refiners are taking on about half of Venezuela's crude oil exports. For details on these and other breaking news, read the full stories at industrialinfo.com. I'm Christine Ramos, reporting for Industrial Info News.

0: Profile America, Friday, August 20th. The nation's first radio station licensed by the federal government began broadcasting in Detroit on this date 101 years ago. Station 8MK, now operating as WWJ. In 1920, the station was owned by the Detroit News and for some convoluted reasons operated with an amateur license, which in 1922 was changed to commercial. The first station to receive a commercial license was KDKA in Pittsburgh, which began broadcasting in October of 1920. From these rudimentary early stations, the new medium grew rapidly. In 1922, there were 30 radio stations, but by the following year, there were 556. 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Profile America is in its 25th year as a public service of the U.S. Census Bureau.
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2: Hello and welcome to Question of the Week. I'm Greer Jackson and today I've been journeying into the deep, dark depths of space to find out the answer to Jonathan's cosmic quandary.
3: Is it technically possible for two planets to share the same orbit?
2: Let's jump straight in here with Dr. Stuart Higgins from the University of Cambridge.
4: In theory, yes.
2: Well, now that we've got that straight. Only joking. Astronomers actually have a special name for these things.
4: Astronomers call such systems where two objects are orbiting around each other with a common centre between them binary systems. You might have heard recently about a binary system of two black holes whose fingerprint was discovered in gravitational waves measured by the LIGO experiment. In that case, the two black holes were spiralling into each other, merging. But could it be possible for a less destructive scenario to occur with two planets? Well, first of all, it's actually worth noting that when the Moon orbits the Earth, it's not just the Moon moving. The mass of the Moon has enough gravitational pull to also influence the motion of the Earth. However, if you imagine drawing a line between the centre of the Moon and the centre of the Earth, the point on that line about which the Moon and Earth are rotating is located deep inside the Earth, very close to the centre, in fact. So while the Moon does cause the Earth to wobble about a bit, because the Earth is so much bigger than the Moon, it's essentially as though the Moon is just moving around the Earth. Whereas, when we think of a binary system, say between two more equally matched objects, if you were to draw an imaginary line between these, the point on that line about which they're rotating wouldn't be inside either of the objects. They're both rotating around a point of empty space. And a classic example of this is Pluto and its moon Charon. Because they have roughly similar masses, Charon is about 12% the mass of Pluto, the impact it has on Pluto's orbit is much greater than, say, the moon's orbit on the Earth. This means that Pluto and Charon slowly rotate around a point in space. It looks a bit like an adult swinging a child around in the playground. The adult's feet remain at the centre of the rotation, but as they lean back, their head is also rotating around their feet, as is the child.
2: Okay, spinning children till they're sick is one thing, but what I wanted to know is, have we ever actually seen the rocky equivalent out there in the universe?
4: Well, in 2012, astrophysicists using the Kepler Space Telescope observed something even more complicated than that. A pair of planets orbiting around a pair of stars. Imagine two suns orbiting closely around each other, and then two planets at different distances orbiting around those rotating suns. If you were standing on the surface of one of those planets and looked up at the sky, you'd see two suns, like the famous fictional planet of Tatooine from Star Wars.
2: Science fiction turns to science fact. Great, I love it when that happens. But that's only one example. Is there any other evidence that hint at these binary planets? Well, according to Stuart, we should be thanking our lucky stars.
4: In 2014, scientists from the California Institute of Technology developed a computer simulation that suggests that binary systems of two Earth-like planets are also possible.
2: There you have it, Jonathan. In theory, yes, but we're yet to find

0: 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But if you have any tips or pointers, you can tweet at Naked Scientists or find us on Facebook. 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Great. I look forward to hearing from you soon. In the meantime, thank you very much for listening, and we'll be back next time. See you then.
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3: Hi, I'm Stanley Jackson, the 2009 Poetry Out Loud Texas State Champion. Sympathy by Paul Lawrence Dunbar. I know what the caged bird feels. Alas, when the sun is bright on the upland slopes, when the wind stirs soft through the springing grass, and the river flows like a stream of glass, when the first bird sings and the first bud opes, and the faint perfume from his chalice steals, I know what the caged bird feels. I know why the caged bird beats his wing till his blood is red on the cruel bars. For he must fly back to his perch and cling, when he fain would be on a bough a swing. And the pain still throbs in the old, old scars, and they pulse again with a keener sting. I know why he beats his wing. I know while the caged bird sings, ah, me. When his wing is bruised and his bosom sore, when he beats his bar and it would be free, it is not a carol of joy or glee, but a prayer that he sends from his heart's deep core, but a plea that upward to heaven he flings.
4: Hi, my name is Ken Chisholm. I'm the director of the Science Working Group at Radio Newark. I'm retired now, but I spent my career in the chemical industry after obtaining university degrees in forestry, botany, and biochemistry. At Radio Newark, we're always on the lookout for people who have an interest in communicating stories related to science. There are so many stories right here in Newark. If you have a story, or you're interested in learning how to produce them, contact us at www.radionewark.org or find us on Facebook or Twitter. Thank you and have a good day.
2: Science, but not the boring kind.
5: We just heard that some bacteria actually thrive on electricity, so that's a far cry from 130 years ago when people were afraid to have electricity in their home because, after all, it was invisible, it was mysterious, and was surely dangerous. It took a while for most people to see the benefits of electricity.
6: And inevitably, some hucksters thought that its mysterious nature was just the ticket for making a fast buck. In the Gilded Age, there were all sorts of electric devices being peddled as cures for a variety of ailments or just to help you lose weight, such as the giant Heidelberg electric belt that supposedly would let you shed 30 pounds without diet or exercise. In a word, quackery.
5: But today, modern neuroscience is re-examining the health benefits of electricity. Electricity flows in your body along nerves, after all, including the focus of recent research, the vagus nerve.
7: The vagus nerve is a paired structure, so there's one on each side of the body, and you can find it closest to the skin in your neck, actually, to the side of your Adam's apple, where you feel your pulse.
6: Your vagus nerve and your sympathetic nervous system work together to keep your internal organs functioning. Kevin Tracy is a neurosurgeon who specializes in inflammation at the Feinstein Institute for Medical Research in New York. And he says that the communication between the two nervous systems affects our internal functions in times of stress.
5: So our nervous system obviously plays a role in keeping us well. And yet, for a long time, it was thought that communication between our nerves and our immune system was impossible. The immune system is made up of floating cells, the nervous system of, well, nerves, and the two never met. Dr. Tracy's research on the vagus nerve in rats suggests otherwise.
6: He eventually hypothesized that stimulating the vagus nerve

0: could counter a host of inflammatory diseases such as rheumatoid arthritis and Crohn's disease. Dr. Tracy's research has set in motion the field of bioelectronics, whose scope might even include the treatment of cancer. His ultimate hope is that an implanted device that communicates directly with the nervous system will replace much of the drug industry one day.
1: Kevin, you're talking about therapy with electricity, and electricity, as I think many of us know, is simply the flow of electric charge, just electrons, and generally speaking, we see that happening in copper wires. How does electricity flow in our body? I don't think I have any wires in my body.
2: Electricity in your body flows along nerves. Nerves connect virtually every cell of your body to the nervous system. The big difference, of course, between nerves and copper wires is the speed at which the transmission occurs.
1: Well, tell me something about that speed, because in copper wires, I think, electric impulses, electric signals, if you will, move very close to the speed of light in a vacuum, 186,000 miles a second, whatever the number is.
2: That's right. It's about 300 million meters per second, as opposed to the speed that nerves conduct electrical information, which is closer to the order of 30 meters per second.
1: That's incredibly slow. I'm surprised that I can, avoid tripping all the time.
2: It is slow in cosmic terms. It is slow in terms of the speed of light, but it's very fast in terms of the speed of biology.
1: Now, the idea that you're exploiting here is that by stimulating the vagus nerve with electrical impulses can, in some cases, cure what ails us. And the function of this vagus nerve is to do what?
2: The vagus nerve has many functions, but its overarching function is to connect the ancient brain, the brainstem, to the organs of the body that we take for granted without thinking about them.
1: All right. So, many of the organs, all of the organs, one or two of the organs?
2: All of the organs.
1: My goodness. Okay, so I should think of this thing as a nerve that on the top end, it's connected to the, if you will, primitive part of my brain, which I can't personally distinguish from the rest of it, and then it kind of branches out and reaches all the organs in my body.
2: Correct, with a few small exceptions. It basically connects to your heart, your lungs, your kidneys, your GI system, and the signals that it carries provide the key information to your brain to monitor the function of all these organs.
1: But isn't it true that the vagus nerve was not thought to connect to our immune system? Our immune system is comprised of a bunch of cells floating around, these little white blood cells, whatever. And so it doesn't seem like there's any way that the vagus nerve could put us in touch with that part of our body.
2: The immune system was viewed historically as separate from the control of the nervous system. So white blood cells, in fact, as you mentioned, float in the bloodstream and they move through the tissues. But what my colleagues and I discovered is that nervous signals originating in the vagus nerve can control the activity of those white blood cells when they pass through the spleen and other organs. And this provides a key means of information transfer from the brain to control the basic function of the immune system.
1: All right. Well, Kevin, all of this, this is interesting physiology, how does the nervous system, connect our organs and so forth and so on. And I would have thought, well, that's, something that a medical student would want to study, but probably doesn't affect medicine very much, except that you're finding out that that may not be true. You did some experiments on rats in which you stimulated their vagus nerve with a small electrical jolt. Maybe you could tell me something about that experiment. What you did and what was the result?
2: So the experiment was looking at how the immune system produces a molecule that can cause disease. We tend to think of having a strong immune system, and you want an immune system that will defend you from infection or defend you from injury. But in fact, you don't want your immune system to be too strong. If your immune response is too strong, you are likely to experience side effects of an overactive immune system. One side effect of an overactive immune system is the overproduction of a molecule called TNF. And TNF by itself can cause severe damage to tissues. It can cause shock, but it can also cause rheumatoid arthritis, and it can cause inflammatory bowel disease. So the immune system is the source of TNF. And the key discovery to this vagus nerve immune system connection was that when we electrically stimulated the vagus nerve, it turned off the production of this toxic molecule by the immune system. The vagus nerve provides a braking mechanism on the dangerous molecule TNF.
1: All right, so you had some rats. You stimulated their vagus nerve with this electrical jolt, and that kept them from having this massive response to some toxin that you injected into them?
2: Exactly right. So the key experiment that allowed this discovery you referred to is to take animals, mice or rats, activate their immune systems by giving them bacteria or bacterial toxins, like endotoxin, and measure the TNF response. And the normal response to endotoxin is to make a lot of TNF. When we directly stimulated the vagus nerve with an electrode to mimic what can be done in the clinic, we found that the electrical signals to the vagus nerve turned off the release of TNF by the immune system.
1: Okay, it didn't attack the biological response, though, did it? I mean, if I inject some bacteria into a mouse or a rat, I would think maybe they're going to get an infection, and stimulating the vagus nerve might keep them from swelling up with inflammation, but it doesn't do anything for the infection, does it?
2: The stimulation of the vagus nerve blocks the side effects, if you will, of the immune activation. It doesn't appear to block the protective activity of the immune response against the infection.
1: So your immune system then takes on the infection, and this controls the immune system so it doesn't overreact and give you the inflammation, which could be worse than the infection.
2: That's the idea. Exactly right.
1: But, I mean, you said you gave this thing a little electrical jolt. This sounds like a galvanic experiment, you know, with frog's legs or something like that. I mean, it's kind of unfocused. Do you just, you know, shock the entire vagus nerve? I mean, how do you know you're shocking the right part of it?
2: So the vagus nerve is like a transatlantic telephone wire. It has some 80,000 different individual fibers inside of this vagus nerve. Each of those fibers can be grouped into families that are capable of being stimulated by different amounts of current. And it turns out that the fibers that control the TNF response represent probably only 10% or less of the total fibers in the vagus nerve. And they are activated by extremely low charge densities when applied to the nerve. So in fact, a very low current, a very small amount of current applied to the vagus nerve in a very specific way activates what we think are only the fibers that control the TNF response, not the fibers to the heart, not the fibers to the gut or the spleen. So there is definitely strategies to make this very specific and targeted, even when you're stimulating the entire nerve.
1: But to do that, don't you need to identify which part of the vagus nerve you're going to stimulate? I mean, this whole thing isn't very big, right? I mean, this isn't, you say, a transatlantic telephone cable, but, you know, those things might be an inch or two in diameter. I don't know. But the vagus nerve is pretty small. How do you know which part to stimulate? I mean, do you need one of those charts like they always show to the bottom of the foot? You know, this part's connected to the pancreas and that part's connected to the lungs and that sort of thing. I mean, do you have such a chart for the vagus nerve?
2: So that's an extremely important point, and we and others are working on exactly that chart. The answer to your question is that chart does not exist today, and there is a need for such a chart, and there is an interest in developing those maps. That said, one doesn't need to have that map in hand today to accomplish what I said before, which is by applying a low current, you can actually stimulate the entire vagus nerve, and only the nerves that are responsive to low current will actually fire. The others will remain quiet.
1: Well, tell me, now we've been talking a little bit about inflammation and rheumatoid arthritis was mentioned there. This is all part of a field called bioelectronics, and I believe you have hopes that this is going to, you know, replace certain parts of the drug industry for treating disease. Maybe you can give me some idea of what sorts of diseases could this kind of technology be used for?
2: This type of technology, which I define as the field where molecular medicine, sort of classic molecular biology, overlaps with neurophysiology, as we've been talking about, overlaps with biomedical engineering. Where those three come together is bioelectronic medicine. And the diseases that are on the relatively short list, or either being actively explored or soon to be explored as treatment targets of bioelectronic medicine, include diabetes, cancer, rheumatoid arthritis and other inflammatory diseases such as irritable bowel syndrome and irritable bladder syndrome.
1: Now, does it actually cure the disease? I mean, if you have some sort of cancer and you undergo this kind of therapy, do you walk away from that without cancer? I mean, does it work that well?
2: I don't know. Cancer has been studied in animals, and the role of neural signals in treating cancer is being explored in prostate cancer and in other tumors, primarily by Paul Frenette and his colleagues also here in New York. Whether it will cure cancer or not, I think it's too early to tell. The experiments in some inflammatory diseases raise the possibility that some patients with inflammation caused by either rheumatoid arthritis or inflammatory bowel disease may be fully treated by the implant of a nerve stimulator, and they may not require other medications to be symptom-free. Some would call that a cure. I'm not sure that's the right word.
1: Well, it sounds like you've managed it. I mean, because you're stimulating it all the time. You put some sort of device in the body, right, to continue stimulating it. It isn't that you go in, they put some paddles up against the affected organ, and bam, you're all done.
2: Correct. It would not be a put the paddles on and treat once and be done with a cure. That is correct. On the other hand, the evidence in animals suggests that the set point, which is abnormal during inflammation, there's a loss of balance. So the nervous signals that normally provide balance to the immune system during health are disrupted. And the question that's being addressed in animal studies now is whether we can retrain the nervous system and immune system to return to balance by the method in which the signals are delivered.
1: So this works not at the molecular level directly. I mean, I think of medicine as being a chemistry problem, really, and maybe it is, but what you're doing is you're using the body's own immune system. You're recalibrating that to take on the problem.
2: Yes, with a caveat. So nerves make drugs. Nerves transmit electrical information. And when the electrical information arrives at the end of the nerve, that information is converted to a chemical signal, a molecular signal. And we have mapped in exquisite detail how this signal in the vagus nerve goes from an electrical signal to a chemical signal to a receptor to a cell called the T cell that makes another chemical, acetylcholine, which binds to another receptor on the cell that makes the TNF, which turns off the production. That type of molecular understanding is critical to developing these electrical devices. If you don't understand these mechanisms, then you're guessing at what type of electrical device to make. So it really is an intersection of electrical information with chemical information.
1: Kevin, you know, in the late 19th century, when Edison and Tesla brought electricity into people's homes, there was a lot of discussion and quite a few gadgets, actually, that promoted electricity as something that was good for your health. And most of what they were selling, I think, was snake oil, electric snake oil. Isn't there some irony here that maybe these folks were actually onto something, although they didn't really know?
2: It really depends on what nerve was being stimulated and how it was being stimulated. If one, as you were asking earlier in the program, if one takes an electrode and applies it with some amount of current to one nerve, you're going to elicit a very different biological response than if you apply a different current to a different nerve. And that's technology that we have available to us today that Tesla and Edison did not have available to them.
1: Well, finally then, Kevin, where's this going? I mean, are we going to see people in the future walking around with, you know, small little electrical devices implanted in their bodies to control whatever it is that's ailing them?
2: Yes. There will be devices approved for clinical use, in my opinion, to treat a variety of diseases. These devices will replace drugs in some patients, and in other patients, these devices will provide a therapeutic option to treat diseases for which today we have no drugs that work. These devices will not be a panacea, they will not be a cure-all, but in my view, they will make a significant mark on the pharmaceutical industry as we know it today, and the benefit will accrue to millions of patients who need new therapies today.
1: Kevin Tracy, thank you so very much for speaking with us today.
2: You're welcome. Thank you for having me on the program.
0: Kevin Tracy is a neurosurgeon and president of the Feinstein Institute for Medical Research in New York. If you were thinking that research into electricity was a 20th century or even a 19th century endeavor, I guess you have to think again.
1: Yeah, that's truly remarkable that we could use something as simple as electric currents to cure some of these very difficult diseases. But, you know, even that LED technology, you can say that's engineering, but it's incredibly far-reaching because it's going to bring in a second revolution in artificial light. And bacteria that use the flow of electricity to breathe rust, well, those might be prototypes for the kind of life we have on Mars, because Mars doesn't have much oxygen, but it certainly has rust.
0: Thanks to a production team that is shockingly efficient, Gary Niederhoff and Barbara Vance.
1: Also, thanks to financial support from Reno Shulsky David and Sammy David and the NASA Astrobiology Institute. Big Picture Science is produced at the SETI Institute, whose research staff investigates the nature and origin of life. And a big thanks also to our listeners.
0: Your ears have been attuned to shocking ideas. 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
10: Now the news. I'm Wen Jie. China and Indonesia have held a high-level 2+2 ministerial meeting. The meeting in Jakarta brought together the foreign and defense ministers of both countries, with Foreign Minister Wang Yi heading the Chinese delegation. Wang also co-chaired the first conference of the China-Indonesia Comprehensive Strategic Dialogue Mechanism with Indonesian Foreign Minister Sugiono. The two sides agreed to deepen cooperation in areas including energy, mineral resources, artificial intelligence, and maritime affairs. A court in South China has accepted a bankruptcy liquidation application against real estate developer Evergrande. The Guangzhou Intermediate People's Court said the Huaxia sub-branch of Guangzhou Royal Commercial Bank filed the application on the grounds that Evergrande Real Estate Group was unable to repay debts as they fell due and that its assets were insufficient to cover all its liabilities. The development came a day after a court sentenced former Evergrande Group boss Xu Jiayin to life in prison after finding him and the enterprise guilty of illegally absorbing public deposits, fundraising fraud, and corporate bribery. Evergrande was also convicted of fraudulent issuance of securities and fined 7 billion yuan, or about $1 billion. Chinese authorities say the country saw strong growth in foreign investment in high-tech industries in the first 7 months of 2026. The Commerce Ministry says more than 37,700 new foreign invested enterprises were established during the period, up 4.4% year-on-year. FDI in high-tech industries surged 32.7% to more than 182 billion yuan, accounting for 41.6% of the national total. China's early rice production remained broadly stable in 2026, with output staying above 28 million metric tons for the sixth consecutive year, The National Bureau of Statistics said early rice output totaled around 28.3 million metric tons, while the planting area edged up slightly. Officials said stable early rice output, together with an increase in summer grain production, has laid a solid foundation for a bumper grain harvest this year. Iranian Foreign Minister Saeed Abbas Araghchi says the U.S. economic operation against Tehran is doomed to fail, like its other coercive measures against the country. The remarks came after U.S. President Donald Trump announced what he called the most crushing economic operation against any country supporting Iran. The United States and Iran signed a Memorandum of Understanding in June on ending the war in the region on all fronts, including Lebanon. They were scheduled to hold negotiations within 60 days, which ended on Monday to reach a final agreement. At least 14 people are dead and more than 120 others injured in a Russian drone strike on a shopping center in central Ukraine. Ukrainian President Volodymyr Zelensky said the drones struck the site in Kryvyi Rih in two waves. The second strike came about half an hour after the initial attack targeting emergency responders. The Dutch privacy watchdog says it has fined Uber 825 million euros, or about $963 million, for using automated systems to deactivate drivers' accounts without properly informing them or providing adequate human review. The investigation followed complaints from 171 French drivers and examined Uber's practices between 2018 and 2022. The company said it will appeal the decision. FIFA has imposed bans on three Argentina players, including a 10-match suspension on midfielder Leandro Paredes for striking Spain opponents moments after losing the World Cup final. Spain's Gavi also received a one-game sanction and will miss a Nations League match against England. World Football's governing body fined the Argentina Football Federation $321,000 for disciplinary breaches during the World Cup, including discriminatory chants from fans. And that's the news. I'm Wenji.
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8: Why I Have No Goals. The Monday Morning Memo for June 22, 2009. Maybe it's because I was a young adult in the dress for success go-go 80s and retain vivid memories of those hollow days. Maybe it's because Penny and I had close friends who stepped on the landmines of get rich in real estate with no money down. How to make millions selling soap. And other glistening schemes promoted by effervescent con men with perfect teeth who said,
11: you can do it. You're a winner.
8: Maybe it's because the positive thinking cult believes man is God, and this disturbs me to the core of my soul. Or maybe I'm just a Grinch who doesn't like to hear the singing of the Happy Who's in Whoville. You be the judge. But the truth is, I have no goals, and I'm annoyed by conversations about them. Does this shock you? Goal, in my experience, is a favorite word of people who talk and dream and talk, and then they get together to network with other talkers. There's always a lot of noise in those meetings, but it's unlikely that anything of consequence is going to happen. People who chatter about goals are rarely willing to die on that mountain. I have no goals, but I do have plans. A plan puts you in motion toward a destination. The destination you choose is irrelevant. It is
12: 1.
8: Motion.
12: 2.
8: Determination. And
12: 3.
8: Commitment that separate destination-reaching explorers from goal-setting chipmunks. Count the cost, explorer. Am I willing to die on this mountain? There are laws against discharging firearms. They're loud and noisy, and someone might get hurt. But discharging a firearm isn't the same as shooting with intent to kill. Intent. That's the word. Plans have intent. Goals do not. A goal without a plan is wishful thinking. A plan without action is self-delusion. Wizard Academy helps people get where they're trying to go. We teach people of action. We have little time for drifters who just want to talk and dream and sigh. Do you remember the three questions I asked you to answer in a recent Monday morning memo about my friend David Rare?
12: 1.
8: What are you trying to make happen?
12: 2.
8: How will you measure success?
12: 3.
8: What's the first thing you need to do to get started? I asked 43,000 readers to send me their answers to these questions. Doubtless, everyone who read the memo thought about doing it. But only 0.7%, 307 people, actually pulled the trigger and rode the bullet. Here's where that bullet will take them.
12: Thursday, July 9th at Wizard Academy, a one-day workshop. Checklist for your journey of 1,000 miles. Things you'll need along the way.
8: This one-day workshop is $750 and a bargain at that. The 307 riders of the bullet whose names appear on this list. And by the way, to see this list, go to MondayMorningMemo.com. Look for the memo for June 22, 2009. Those people will be allowed to register for only $50. Approximately what it costs the Academy per person to cater lunch and dinner. Normally we'd be magnanimous and pick up the tab for everyone, but Tower Construction has squeezed the bank account dry. Sorry about that. 2,600 years ago, Lao Tzu said,
13: "A journey of 1,000 miles must begin with a single step."
8: Take that first step. Be in Austin on July 9th as we create the checklist for your journey of 1,000 miles. It's going to be a challenging, disturbing, inspiring, life-changing day. Are you coming or not? Roy H. Williams.
12: P.S. If you're one of the 307, register on the Bullet Riders page. If you'd like to attend the class but failed to send your three answers prior to June 17th, or if you are one of the 307 and would like to stay in Engelbrecht House, register on the course description page for Checklist for Your Journey of 1,000 Miles. We'll see you July 9th.
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16: 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Podcasting to you from the Ontario Science Center in Toronto, Canada, I'm Ken Dixon, here to track down answers to any science and tech questions you may have. Keep listening, and I'll give you the contact info at the end of the show. Anyway, in 1981, about the only way I would have been at the Science Center would be by holding my mom's hand. And I suspect Julie Jones, my guest this week, would have been here under similar circumstances. Right, Julie?
19: Probably wasn't holding her hand, but she probably would have had to drive me here.
16: So, like me, you probably don't quite remember that experiment in particular. It was kind of neat, though. I mean, I know us humans, are electrical, and so hooking us up to a battery is going to do something weird. I guess it never occurred to me that plants could be affected, too. Julie, have you heard of an experiment like this before? Do you think plants could grow bigger if you hook them up to a battery?
19: Well, the theory sounds really good. I mean, that particular experiment, I've not seen before. I can't comment directly on that one. But we do know that for cell growth, both in humans and in plants, there's an electric field that develops. Like when these aren't plants, but when a salamander loses its arm and regrows, we know there's an electric field involved with the growth regrowth of that arm. So in theory, okay, if you added more electricity, that arm would grow more effectively. And we know that in plants, when they photosynthesize, we know that they have an electrical component to it. In fact, at MIT, they've taken the part of the cell that does that and separated it out so they can use that as a battery, using spinach from spinach and a battery, creating electricity. So we know that it's actively involved. So in theory, if you add electricity, it would assist in that process.
16: Right. Okay. That's kind of cool. So plants have some sort of a sense to them because they can kind of sense electricity like us humans do.
19: There has a lot of senses, but I don't know that I'd use that language. But you're right. There are a lot of senses that the plants have.
16: Okay. One second. There are five senses in people, right?
19: Yep.
16: Okay. So don't help me. I think I can get them here. There's touch, and there's hearing, there's taste, sight, and smell, right?
19: Those would be them.
16: Okay, so I know there's ferns growing out in the forest near my house that I know respond to touch. If I was to go up to a little fern and kind of poke at it, they'll curl right up. So plants can detect touch. I got that, right?
19: Yeah. These types of senses, we call tropisms. That one happens to be thigmatropism, and it's that sense of detecting the sense of touch. Another couple examples would be like a Venus flytrap.
16: Oh, yeah.
19: That's response. But the other one is, you ever watch plants that in fast motion, where they slowly kind of spin around while they're looking for something to hook onto, like a wall or a stick?
16: So this would be like a vine or something that grows
19: yeah,
16: out.
19: Yeah, and then when it actually finds something, it starts to curl around it.
16: Okay.
19: That's the same kind of thing.
16: Right. Okay. So plants have got touch. Right, I got it. Hearing. I've heard the old wives' tale about how plants can kind of hear. You know, if you play them rock music, they'll grow really big. I think there was even an episode of the TV show MythBusters that kind of set out to test this. I'm not sure what their outcome was, though. What do you know, Julie? Do plants hear?
19: That's a classic science fair project. Mm-hmm. And if you look at people's projects, each time they do it, the results are different. Whether music helps or not helps is a bit of a mystery.
16: Okay.
19: There's a physicist actually in France, and let me think. His name's Joel Sternheimer, and he is got some experimental music he's working on that he believes that the audible sounds that his music creates matches the quantum level of communication with the cells within the plant, and it spurs on the creation of proteins that he needs to make
16: right.
19: He did them on his experiments on tomato plants to make the tomatoes sweeter or bigger. So he's patenting this music.
16: Oh.
19: It's still an alleged piece of work, though.
16: Okay, so the plant is somehow detecting the vibration that this music is sending out, and that's what's causing it to do what it's doing. All right, cool. Touch, hearing, three senses to go. What about taste?
19: Taste is an interesting thing. I mean, how do we taste? How do plants taste? Maybe you could say they're tasting things when they select which molecules they allow into their root system for nutrients.
16: Okay.
19: You know, maybe they're, by selecting only certain nutrients and not others, maybe they're tasting them, but it's more about their size and shape.
16: Right.
19: But then size and shape of molecule affects how we taste things.
16: So if a plant's sending its little roots down in the dirt and it finds a patch that's particularly nutritious or mineral rich that's good for the plant, it's probably going to grow more roots in that area because it's detecting, it's tasting that the dirt over there is really good.
19: It's a stretch, but I'll take it.
16: Alright, fair enough. So it's not quite like my taste then, but
19: no.
16: Yeah, alright, that's tasting. We're getting close here. Sight. Can a plant somehow see what's going on out there?
19: Well, they see the light. There's a lot of really cool things that happens with that in different flowers. Work at different paces. There's a thing called the Linnaeus clock that a guy named Linnaeus invented, and during the day different ones flower depending upon the light levels, and so you can tell what time it is based on which flower is open.
16: Yeah, okay. I would say because you go out in you go and look at your garden late at night when it's dark, at midnight, and all the flowers will have known to close themselves up tight.
19: And yet there's some that bloom at night. There's a moonflower that comes out just at dusk. It's really cool.
16: So they're not really seeing, though, but they're kind of detecting the difference between light and dark?
19: Mm-hmm.
16: Okay, that's pretty cool. So we're getting really close here. I think the only one left, I bet this is the hardest one, this is smell.
19: Actually, you know, they do smell. Not in the same way you and I do, But if one tree in a forest or one tobacco plant or one tomato plant is being infected, mm-hmm. it sends out chemical signals like pheromones. And,
20: right.
19: and they send it out, and the other trees will detect it and say, holy camoli, there's insects among us. And they will respond chemically so that they're prepared for that infestation.
16: So trees don't have a mouth. They can't yell at the other tree, but they'll send out pheromones to communicate with one another.
19: Sure enough.
16: That's cool. I think we've got all five senses here. Taste, hearing, sight, smell, and they can feel, too. And I guess to David's question, there's something weird about them responding to electricity also. Well, Julie, I'm sensing we've about run out of time for this episode of the Redshift Report. I'd like to thank David for seating us with his question, and to Julie for digging up some answers. You listening in, why don't you send me a question, too? Visit redshiftnow.ca, click the Contact Us button, and send me an email. Until next time, I'm Ken Dixon with the Redshift Report. Remember, question everything, especially me.
21: I'm Dr. Anthony Lizowitz, and this is Climate Connections. Over time, many coastal cities have developed their shorelines and built seawalls to protect them from erosion and flooding.
22: So in Boston, for instance, a lot of the coastal areas used to be salt marshes and mudflats. A lot of those edges have been hardened into granite seawalls.
21: But Joe Christo of the nonprofit Boston Harbor Now says seawalls are inhospitable to shellfish, snails, and other coastal marine life.
22: A lot of times they just don't have those sort of nooks and crannies and crevices that really help nurture marine life. And it really hurts the biodiversity of regions where those seawalls exist.
21: So Christo's group is demonstrating a way to reduce the environmental harm of seawalls. They've worked with researchers, the city, and other groups to install living seawall panels at two waterfront sites in Boston. The concrete panels are bolted onto existing seawalls and have crevices that mimic rocky tidal habitats. They were installed almost 2 years ago and are already teeming with plants and animals.
22: Seaweed and mussels, oysters, snails, and different types of fish also being present in the water near the seawalls as well, so it's pretty exciting stuff.
21: Climate Connections is produced by the Yale Center for Environmental Communication. To learn more about climate change, visit climateconnections.org.

0: At the tone, we've reached the top of the hour. 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
2: Hi, this is Dave Zanotti on the Public Square. Stay tuned. A bone to pick with the president? Yes, it's true. I read something the other day that's troubling me about President Trump, and that's that he had $1 million a plate fundraiser at one of his golf courses. Now, that is disturbing to me, having been around politics for 45 years. But that's not the bone to pick. The bone to pick is that one of the groups that was there is the marijuana industry. And the rhetoric that's going on now around the administration and in Washington, D.C., is that President Trump is going to try to utilize his power in executive orders and his power of influence to attempt to further decriminalize marijuana, particularly in regards to federal policy. Because right now, marijuana is still a restricted substance at a level at the federal government level, even though it's legal in some states. And that federal restriction actually is curtailing the power of the marijuana industry to expand. So for the record, we think that's a bad idea. And we pray that the president will move off of that position. It's not that risky to say to the audience that listens to the Public Square, because I don't know that we've got a lot of stoners listening day by day to this program. But if that's where you are, we still love you. Right? And we're not condemning you as a human being. But what we are saying is that marijuana, while it may be popular and everybody still likes Cheech and Chong and everybody still laughs at late night comedy jokes about marijuana, is contributing to ill health and to the death of people on highways, in byways, and in life across America. The net sum on marijuana for a society is not good. So are we against it altogether? We'll talk about it tomorrow on the Public Square.
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4: Today is August 20th. Let's take a look back at today in rock and roll history, 1966. After the success of their million-selling hit, Time Won't Let Me, the Outsiders enter the Hot 100 again with Respectable. The song would rise to number 15 on the U.S. charts. On the same day in 66, 14,000 fans crowded into the Forest Hills Music Festival in Queens, New York to hear the Supremes, Stevie Wonder, and the Temptations.

1969. Frank Zappa temporarily disbands the Mothers of Invention right after an 8-day tour in Canada. Zappa says he's tired of playing for people who clap for all the wrong reasons.

Day in 69. On the other side of the Atlantic, all four of the Beatles are together in a recording studio for the last time. They completed I Want You for the Abbey Road album at EMI's London studio with keyboardist Billy Preston.

1973, the Rolling Stones release Angie, a Mick Jagger composition that is rumored to be written about David Bowie's wife, Angela Barnett.

1980, John Lennon begins recording his final album, Double Fantasy. It would be released on November 17th and would win the 1982 Grammy Award for Album of the Year.

0: rock and roll birthdays on this date. Isaac Hayes, born in 1942 in Covington, Tennessee. Chicago trombonist Jim Pankow, born in Chicago, Illinois in 1947. Led Zeppelin singer and solo artist Robert Plant, born in 1948 in Birmingham, England. Thin Lizzy bassist, singer-songwriter Phil Lynott, born in 1949, also in Birmingham, England. Knack guitarist, singer-songwriter Doug Figger, born in Detroit in 1952. And on the same day, veteran singer-songwriter John Hiatt, born in Indianapolis, Indiana. And that's a look back at August 20th, today in rock and roll history.
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4: Dr. Elaine, this week we're talking about file sharing music files, just in general.
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5: Do you know what an MP3 is?
4: Of course.
5: What is it?
4: Isn't it I forget what the acronym is.
5: Do you want me to tell you?
4: I would enjoy that.
5: It stands for MPEG 1 Audio Layer 3.
4: Dang it. I was going to go MPEG.
5: What does that mean?
4: That is where I'm just going to say...

0: Pretty wild.
1: But how many songs would fit on a CD?
0: 12, 15 max.
1: Okay. And that's a lot of space. I mean, we're talking, what, 750 megabytes for a CD?
0: Gotta be.
1: Yeah. An MP3 takes that audio file and compresses it. So now you can get it down to reduction in size from 75 to 90%. So huge reduction in file size by compressing it. And that's what the MP3 is. It's a different version of that digital file.
0: That's why you can get 300 songs on your iPod mini.
1: Or you could get, they used to be able to make an MP3 CD. So you'd burn, here's what you do. I'm telling you this in case you didn't do it. You take a CD, you put it in your computer, you use a program that rips it. And so what that does is it takes those digital files on the CD and converts them to MP3s. So now you have these files, which are much smaller in size.
0: Yes.
1: Then you could burn those onto a CD, and some CD players would play the MP3s. Most of them wouldn't, though.
0: Well, that's kind of lame.
1: But now you have, I mean, now you have a manageable file size for a song.
0: It's true.
1: You know, we're talking 3, 5, 7 megabytes for a song. That's something you can handle, right?
0: Oh, yeah.
1: Even in the 90s.
0: I could bench press that.
1: You could bench press it. You could put it on a... you couldn't put it on a floppy disk, okay? But you could put it on a flash drive.
0: Okay.
1: There's ways you could deal with that. It's dealable, right?
0: Yeah.
1: Okay. So that's what the MP3 is, and that's what led to the music sharing revolution in the late 90s. And we'll talk about that on the next STEM Science.
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6: Hello, everyone, and welcome to the audio news from Archaeologica. I'm Laura Kennedy. Rick Pettigrew is away today, so I'll be telling you about four of the best stories posted online this past week on archaeologica.org. Here are the headlines in archaeological and historical news from June 1st through the 7th, 2025. Our first story this week comes from Qumran, near the Dead Sea, where archaeologists utilized an artificial neural network to analyze the handwriting from the famed Dead Sea Scrolls. This method offers a new way to date fragile, irreplaceable artifacts. As reported by the Smithsonian, the discovery of the nearly 1,000 biblical-era scrolls was set in motion in 1947 when a shepherd came across an ancient jar containing three pieces of parchment. At around 2,000 years old, scholars consider these Dead Sea Scrolls to constitute some of the oldest versions of the Old Testament material. Previously, archaeologists dated the scrolls using the radiocarbon method and paleography, the study of ancient handwriting. As described in their findings published in the journal PLOS ONE, a research team conducted paleography in partnership with Enoch, an artificial intelligence model named after a Hebrew prophet. An international team of researchers trained Enoch via samples of ancient handwriting paired with their own carbon-14 dates. While traditional paleographic techniques utilize subtle differences assumed to show the development of style, Enoch focused on similarities between training samples and test manuscripts. Enoch produced estimates for 135 Dead Sea Scrolls that had not otherwise been dated. Human researchers confirmed that about 7

0: 79% of the dates were plausible. Working from these datings, researchers discovered that the two writing styles in the scrolls, the older Hasmonean script and the younger Herodian, coexisted for longer than previously thought. Enoch also indicated that scroll 4Q114, which belongs to the book of Daniel, is older than previously believed. Previous studies dated the scroll to circa 165 BC, but the model estimated a composition date between 230 and 160 BC. Finally, the new datings provide exciting clues about the origin of the scrolls. Scholars have long assumed that the scrolls were created in Qumran, near the caves where they were discovered. However, the estimated dates precede the occupation of Qumran, suggesting they were likely written elsewhere. According to lead author and archaeologist Mladen Popovic of the University of Groningen, carbon dating 1000 biblical era scrolls would not only be time-consuming, but require destroying a portion of each artifact. Models like Enoch provide a more efficient and non-destructive option for analyzing these items. Next, we turn to northern Michigan, where a new survey of the 60 Islands archaeological site is illuminating high-level social organization and advanced agricultural techniques practiced by the ancient indigenous peoples of the region. As reported by Cosmos magazine, 60 Islands, located alongside the Menominee River, is the most complete ancient agricultural site in the eastern U.S. and is situated within a cluster of important Menominee archaeological sites. Indigenous people cultivated 60 Islands between AD 1000 and 1600, and the remains of their crop beds persist to this day. 60 Islands is now home to the Menominee Indian tribe of Wisconsin, whose leaders enlisted archaeologists to study and document the area's deep past using new techniques. Madeline McLeister, assistant professor of anthropology at Dartmouth College, led the study. According to the journal Science, her team used drone-based LIDAR, employing laser pulses to create environmental maps, which uncovered crop fields spanning 330 acres. While many archaeological studies use plane-based LIDAR data, the resolution of that data is typically low. Drone LIDAR enables researchers to obtain higher-resolution images of archaeological features in heavily vegetated or forested regions. The team documented raised fields of ridged garden beds between 10 and 30 centimeters high. The Menominee used these to grow corn, beans, squash, and other crops. Radiocarbon dating indicates the beds were established in AD 1000 and used for 600 years. The ridges are built in different directions, suggesting they were established by different farmers. LIDAR also revealed a circular dance ring, as well as two 19th century trading camps and burial mounds. Only 200 kilometers from the Canadian border, 60 Islands is known as a difficult place to farm, given its cold climate, dense forests, and short growing season. According to McLeister, ancestral Menominee communities worked to modify the soil, enabling corn harvesting at the furthest northern point where possible. Household waste, wetland muds, and remains from fires were used to fertilize the soil. The study discovered a cultivated area 10 times larger than expected. While archaeologists had previously believed that small, egalitarian societies inhabited the region, this finding suggests a larger, more hierarchical society, challenging preconceived notions of agriculture in this region and worldwide. Our third story takes us to central Turkey, home to the former kingdom of Phrygia, where archaeologists have uncovered a nearly 3,000-year-old royal tomb that might have belonged to a family member of the legendary King Midas. As reported by Heritage Daily, Midas was king during the Middle Phrygian period in the 8th century BC. Excavators located the tomb in the town of Yasihuyuk, where Phrygia's capital, Gordion, once stood. King Midas' name is associated with many legends, the most famous being the Midas Touch. According to this tale, Midas was granted a wish by the god Dionysus. Everything he touched would turn to gold. This fulfilled wish quickly became a nightmare as he realized that his touch would not spare his food, drink, or family. A team of archaeologists from the Gordion Project excavated Tumulus 47, a mid-sized burial mound. After 4 months on site, they unearthed a wooden burial chamber measuring 3.1 by 2.8 meters. The chamber held over 100 funerary artifacts, including incense burners, cauldrons, and a well-preserved ceremonial vessel made of iron and bronze. One of the most remarkable artifacts is a bronze jug covered in linen. It's extremely rare for fabrics to preserve for over 2,000 years. The linen was preserved intact by the protective effect of the bronze's corrosion. Scholars believe that the tomb held a high-status member of the ruling class, possibly a king or a member of the Midas family. According to archaeologist Charles Brian Rose, head of the Gordion Excavation Project, the bronze vessels that surround the remains in the tomb are similar to those from the tumulus that Midas built for his father. The tomb also provides insights into Phrygian political history and funerary customs. According to Gordion Excavation Coordinator and Professor at Ankara Haji Bayram Oveli University, Yücel Şenyurt, this site holds the earliest known instance of Phrygian cremation burial. Inhabitants of ancient Anatolia used diverse burial practices, including cremations and inhumations. The cremated remains at this site were wrapped in fabric. Archaeologists have restored 47 artifacts for the Gordion Museum so far. They plan to display the tomb in its original location. We end our week in the Philippines, where a study of Stone Age artifacts from the province of Occidental Mindoro has illuminated evidence of widespread and advanced social practices and maritime technologies. As reported by Phys.org, the Mindoro Archaeology Project marks a 15-year collaboration between Antonio de Manila University and international scholars. Their most recent findings appeared in the journal Archaeological Research in Asia. Since 2010, their researchers have explored and mapped over 40 caves and rock shelters in the southern part of Occidental Mindoro. They uncovered many artifacts from the ancient arrival of and colonization by Homo sapiens. These include items on Ilan Island, San Jose, and Santa Teresa, marking some of the earliest evidence of these populations in the Philippine archipelago. To adapt to their new environment, these populations fashioned tools out of stone, bone, and shells, a practice that would continue for thousands of years. Fashioned around 7,000 to 9,000 years ago, adzes made from giant clam shells remind us of similar tools found on Manus Island in Papua New Guinea, more than 3,000 kilometers away. Mindoro was never connected to mainland Southeast Asia by land or ice. Thus, early migrants likely developed new seafaring technologies to reach the islands. Their sailing and fishing skills enabled them to engage in open ocean fishing for bonito and sharks. They were also able to reach distant populations throughout the large expanse of islands known as Wallacea. The team also found a grave around 5,000 years old on Ilan Island. Human remains found there, resting in fetal position, were covered with limestone slabs, resembling burials found all around Southeast Asia, yet another indication of shared practices and cultural heritage. The discoveries at Mindoro closed critical gaps in the prehistoric record of the Philippines, adding to the region's stories of adaptation and migration. Mindoro and other nearby islands were part of a maritime network that facilitated cultural and technological exchange throughout the Stone Age and for thousands of years. That wraps up the news for this week. For more stories and daily news updates, visit Archaeologica on the World Wide Web at archaeologica.org, where all the news is history. 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I'm Laura Kennedy, and I'll see you next week.
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0: Case of Failure. The Monday Morning Memo for January 30th, 2017. Some lessons we never learn. For me, the familiar face of failure hangs like a royal portrait above the grand staircase of my social behavior. Lest my meaning be obscured by that flowery metaphor, I am simply stating for the record, before God, the world, and you, that my greatest recurring mistake is that I often disappoint my friends. Not my casual friends. No, never those. I disappoint the friends I care about the most. This happens because I allow the merely urgent to displace the truly important. In fact, I'm doing it right now. I should be answering emails sent to me by Garrett and Dan and a friend I've called Other Roy for more than 25 happy years. But this is the day the trash service comes, so I've got to wheel our trash and recycling carts to the curb right now so Princess Penny won't worry that we'll miss the truck. After I do that, I'll write thoughtful and well-crafted responses to Garrett's and to Dan's and Other Roy's emails. As soon as I write the four ads I promised to have to my client by 8 a.m. But just before I do that, just to get them out of the way, I'll pop off a few 5-word and 12-word answers to 26 other emails that really don't matter at all. You can see where this is headed, right? I've had email Garrett near the top of my to-do list for exactly 21 days. Email Dan has been just above it for 63 days. And I've put off responding to so many of Other Roy's emails that I'm surprised he's still speaking to me. And those are just three of the names on a list that stretches the full length of our grand staircase. I don't want to give half-baked, quickie answers to these good friends, so they wind up getting no answers from me at all. I speak recklessly, but I write carefully. Much too recklessly and a little too carefully, if we're being altogether honest. So people who know me through my writing have met me at my highest and best, and people who know me through my speaking have met me at my lowest and worst. I judge myself by my writing. I suppose this is why I'm reluctant to write quickly to the people I care about the most. I don't want them to read a poor representation of me, so I delay responding and trust they will forgive. I'm hoping someday to outgrow these bad habits. Indy is laughing as he reads this over my shoulder because he knows that we'll soon be celebrating the 29th anniversary of my 30th birthday. Oh, well, that's me. What about you? Do you have a recurrent shortcoming, a familiar face of failure? Send it to indy@wizardofads.com. I would tell you to send it to me, but we already know how that would turn out. Roy H. Williams.
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3: The Brandywine Festival of the Arts is a large, annual, outdoor event. 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Brandywine Festival of the Arts is produced by Barry's Events, who supports this station.
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4: This is UN News Today with me, Daniel Johnson. The headlines. Sudan's ongoing war between rival militaries has uprooted hundreds of thousands more people, aid teams say. Meanwhile, after Zambia's presidential elections, UN Human Rights Chief Volker Turk expresses concern over the arrest of opposition leaders. And in Chad, a major cholera vaccination campaign is about to get underway to confront the deadly outbreak. Intensifying fighting in Sudan has displaced at least another 200,000 people since late 2025, while destructive seasonal floods are compounding the humanitarian emergency there. In an alert, the UN International Organization for Migration, IOM, also warned that relief access has been disrupted further by ongoing delays in goods transiting through the Red Sea and the Strait of Hormuz. Across Sudan, a total of 8.6 million people have fled the war since it began in April 2023. Significant numbers continue to shelter in neighbouring countries too, as fighting remains active in many areas of the country between the Sudanese armed forces and the rebel rapid support forces and their allies. The situation is extremely dangerous for civilians and aid workers, whose sacrifice is commemorated annually on the 19th of August, World Humanitarian Day. From Port Sudan, here's UN Communications Officer Samreen Abu Idris.
5: I remember just a while ago, I spoke to the daughter of one of our colleagues who was killed in Al-Fashir. Just to learn a few days later, she herself died of hunger-related complications. In Sudan, those who are providing aid are not separated from the communities they serve. They are living the crisis alongside them.
4: Ms. Abu Idris, who works with the UN Aid Coordination Office, OCHA, said that more than 178 aid workers have been killed in Sudan since the war began. Many others have been abducted, injured, and subjected to violence. After Zambians re-elected President Hakainde Hichilema for a second term, UN Human Rights Chief Volker Turk has raised concerns about reports of arrests and the detention of political opponents in the country. "We urge the authorities to stop arresting people arbitrarily and call on them to uphold fully the due process rights of all those detained," the High Commissioner for Human Rights said in a statement. Mr. Turk insisted that all arrests and court proceedings must be fully consistent with international human rights standards and Zambian law. Here's his spokesperson, Ravina Shamdasani.
6: "All detainees must be notified at the time of their arrest for the reasons of their arrest and promptly informed of any charges against them. They must also be allowed access to legal representation as well as communication with their families. They must be treated humanely while in custody and be brought promptly before a judge."
4: It has been reported that Chief Opposition Leader Brian Mundibule remains in hiding after an alleged raid by armed intruders on his home in Lusaka. To Chad, where there's a push to halt a deadly cholera outbreak thanks to the delivery of 1.9 million vaccines with the help of the UN Children's Fund, UNICEF. To date, 16 deaths have been reported among communities in Hadja Lamis province, Jamena, the capital city, and in Lac province. UNICEF's Halimatu Amadou stressed the spreading threat from the disease in Central and West Africa.
7: "What we observe is that it's moving along shared rivers, trade routes and population movement, putting millions of children at risk. Every new infection is a reminder that millions of children are still being denied one of their most basic rights, safe water. We know how to stop cholera. What is needed now is urgency, investment and solidarity to act before more children lose their lives to a disease that is entirely preventable."
4: Chad's Lac province is the main active hotspot, with dozens of new cases reported in the agency's latest update from the 14th of August. The vaccination campaign is scheduled to start on Friday in Bol, Lac province, supported by the authorities, UNICEF and WHO. Daniel Johnson, UN News.
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9: Hi there, I'm Thane Maynard. Recent research has uncovered a fascinating dimension of tree communication, electrical signaling. Beneath the bark and through their roots, trees generate tiny electrical impulses, similar to nerve signals in animals, to transmit information. These signals often respond to environmental stress, such as drought, injury, or pest attack, and can trigger rapid physiological changes. For example, when a leaf is damaged, electrical impulses travel through the tree's vascular system, activating defense mechanisms like releasing protective chemicals. Scientists have also observed these signals moving through root networks, suggesting that trees may share warnings with neighbors via underground connections, often aided by fungal networks. Electrical impulses in trees move astonishingly slowly compared to animal nerves. While nerve signals in humans can travel over 100 meters per second, plant signals typically range from 0.5 to 10 centimeters per second. This deliberate pace reflects the plant's strategy, resilience over speed, ensuring survival in a dynamic environment.
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12: 9/13/2016, I suffered from a gunshot. It shattered my left thigh, my femur, shattered it completely. And the pain was so excruciating, beyond unbearable, that I caved in. I wouldn't go back and redo anything other than that moment right there. That was like the worst mistake I ever made in my life. When Impact Life approached me, they approached me with understanding, compassion, and I wasn't stigmatized. Destigmatization for opioid users in Delaware is imperative because they're humans as well. As a community, we ought to understand that hope is very important for a person in addiction and in recovery. No matter what I was doing, I never stopped trying. Never stop trying to get things right. A lot of us haven't given up hope. They're not doing this by choice any longer. They just need that.
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13: Hello, and welcome to Distillations, extracts from the past, present, and future of chemistry. I'm Mayor Rindy. We're just finishing up our summer break, so today we bring you the second edition of the Best of Distillations. We'll revisit the story of a budding rocketeer in the Southern California desert, and we'll listen back to an interview with award-winning author Richard Holmes. That's coming up on today's episode of Distillations. In the Northeast, in the middle of August, it's hard to imagine that the lush summer greens will ever give way to the reds, oranges, and golds of autumn. But soon enough, the leaves will once again change color and fall to the ground. To start off today's show, we'll revisit our autumn episode from October 2009, in which Bob Kenworthy explains the chemistry of this yearly process.
14: As summer drifts into fall, the days get shorter and the temperature drops, telling deciduous trees to prepare for the long winter sleep. This aging process, known as senescence, begins when the combination of light and temperature signals the release of certain hormones in the tree. These hormones slow and eventually stop the production of chlorophyll, leading to the colors we associate with fall. The specific timing of this shift is region and species specific, explaining the spread of color from north to south and why some trees change sooner than others. Senescence is a process in which nutrients like nitrogen and phosphorus are transferred from the leaves into the tree, where they are stored for the winter. These nutrients are used to further new growth in the spring, like a kind of botanical recycling program. Around the same time, starches and proteins in the leaves are broken down into sugars and amino acids, and chlorophyll starts to degrade, changing the color of the leaves. During the warm months of spring and summer, chlorophyll is constantly replenished, giving the leaves their deep green hue. But once senescence begins, two other plant pigments make their appearance. Carotenoids typically produce yellow-orange and copper-brown colors in things like bananas and corn, carrots, and daffodils. Anthocyanins create the reds and purples of plums, strawberries, blueberries, and purple grapes. As chlorophyll production wanes, the green hue fades, and these other pigments are unmasked, revealing the warm colors of autumn. As fall inevitably turns to winter, the cell aging process continues. The adhesion between cells decreases, and ultimately, the connection between leaf and branch is lost. The leaf falls to the ground. And the beautiful colors formed through the metabolic process of leaves aging gives way to the crisp brown hue of cell death. The process of senescence is complete until the cycle begins again in the spring. That's it for the chemical agent. I'm Bob Kenworthy.
13: Bob Kenworthy is CHF's manager of affiliate relations. Back in April, we did a show on scientific collaboration, focusing on the union of art and science in the Romantic era. As part of the show, our executive director, Michal Meyer, spoke with award-winning author Richard Holmes about his book, The Age of Wonder, The Romantic Generation and the Discovery of the Beauty and Terror of Science.
15: Thank you, Richard Holmes, for joining us at Distillations.
16: It's a pleasure to be here, Michal.
15: So your book is about romantic science. What is it about romantic science that makes it romantic?
16: That's the $64,000 question, but here's one attempt at it. My theory is that there's a lost period of scientific history between the death of Isaac Newton, 1724, and Charles Darwin sailing off to the Galapagos. So it's the late 18th century we're talking about. And this is an extraordinary period where a series of breakthroughs in astronomy and very notably in chemistry took place, and they kind of reanimated the whole drive to explore science. And we have a series of people like William Herschel and his sister Caroline Herschel, the astronomer, Humphrey Davy, the chemist, who absolutely changed the face of science. But more than that, this was two generations of people who also knew all the writers and poets of the period. And part of my book is to show the extraordinary links between the meetings, letters, and of course everybody wrote poetry, including the chemists.
15: So what were the aims of romantic science?
16: I sometimes wonder how much they knew themselves. There's an extraordinary feeling of excitement about all the scientists there, the idea that they're making either lonely voyages of discovery or teamwork. I mean, that's very interesting, the history of teamwork in science, as well as the individual scientist. I think the sense that science, the term again and again comes up for the benefit of all mankind. I think there was a huge sense that science could actually have practical results, that they could really be of use in society. And I would link this a bit to quite the sort of radical sense among the writers and poets. And of course, we're in a revolutionary period here. We have the American Revolution, the French Revolution, and all those ideas, there's hope, the idea of hope, it's very, very strong. And I think that distinguishes this time.
15: To move from hope to Frankenstein, Frankenstein makes an appearance in your book. Why Frankenstein?
16: Why Frankenstein? Yes, the most famous bioengineer of them all, Dr. Victor Frankenstein. Very interesting story here, which indicates the links. The Shelleys consulted William Lawrence, who was a surgeon who was working on a series of experiments to see how they could define the nature of life. All right, it was called the Great Vitalist Debate. And Mary Shelley used this scientific question about the nature of life to expand the idea of an imaginary scientist who, in a way, does something which could be regarded as blasphemous, tries to recreate human life. But it is actually based on experiments being done at the time. And from the Frankenstein question comes this debate about the nature of life. Will science disprove that there's such a thing as a human soul? And then we're into a kind of social and metaphysical debate of the sort that we completely recognize now. We have this kind of debate as well. And so one of my arguments in the book is the Romantic period is the first time we have these big public debates about science, which will later be about evolution or about nuclear weapons or about climate change. So this is where that all begins.
15: Richard Holmes, thank you very much.
16: It's been a pleasure.
13: Michal Meyer is Distillation's executive director. She spoke with Richard Holmes, author of the book The Age of Wonder, which was awarded the National Book Critics Circle Award for Nonfiction in 2009. If you have questions or comments about something you've heard on our show, send your thoughts to distillations@chemheritage.org. You're listening to Distillations. I'm Mayor Rindy. Finally today, we return to our Kids Science Show from April of this year and James Vocal's story about his boyhood days as a rocketeer.
17: Turning down an unfamiliar aisle at the craft store, my 6-year-old son and I come across a display of Estes model rockets. And it takes me back nearly 40 years to 1972, when I was 9 years old and my brothers and I were junior members of the Claremont Rocket Society. There are other model rocket manufacturers today, but in those days, our rocket kits, engines, and supplies came almost exclusively from Estes Industries of Penrose, Colorado. At the heart of an Estes model rocket is a disposable, honest-to-goodness, solid-fuel rocket engine, albeit one size for the hobbyist, about the size of a battery, in sizes A through E. They're cylindrical, with an exterior casing of durable cardboard and a small clay nozzle at one end. Inside, they're packed with varying amounts of three different chemical mixtures that burn in sequence. A fast-burning propellant that gives the rocket thrust, a smoke-producing compound that helps one track the rocket during its coasting phase high in its flight, and a small explosive ejection charge that blows out the other end of the engine, causing the rocket's nose cone to separate and deploying a streamer or parachute to return it gently to Earth. To this day, the Estes catalog includes technical specifications and time thrust graphs so that the budding rocketeer will know precisely how the engine will behave. Some of our rockets and their flights are indelible in my memory. Early on, I had a Drifter, a model that had interchangeable parachutes, 18 inches for moderate days and 36 inches for long, gentle descent on windless days. Mine was inexpertly constructed and poorly painted. I started conservatively with an A engine and the 18-inch chute. The nose cone separated, but the parachute didn't deploy, and it fell lamely to Earth. A second flight, with a B engine, was likewise unsuccessful. Finally, with the club's launch window closing, I traded out the 18 for the 36-inch parachute and put in the most powerful engine it was rated for. I still have a crystal-clear memory of that flight. As the rocket accelerated off the launch pad into the sky, I watched as one by one each of the three stabilizing fins peeled off. Miraculously, the rocket continued in a straight ascent, coasted, and then the huge parachute deployed gloriously, and it began its long, slow descent, drifting inexorably away from us. We launched on the infield of a baseball diamond. It passed over the right field fence, over a four-lane avenue, and was still going strong when it passed into the trees on the edge of the golf course on the other side. We never found it. The culmination of my rocketry experience was a weekend trip the club took to a dry lake bed somewhere in the Southern California desert. Looking back on it now, it was a bizarre trip. Equal parts Boy Scout camping trip, on the road, and Mad Max. I came armed with a 3-foot-tall, high-performance rocket that took an F engine. As I recall, the F engine set me back something like 20 times the cost of a standard Estes engine. It had a fiberglass casing and a ceramic nozzle, and was the size of a 3D cell flashlight. The rocket was white and day-glow orange. After ignition, it accelerated upward and flew and flew and flew. It was the longest rocket burn I ever did, by far. We don't even know how high it went. I think probably at least 2,000 feet. My brother thinks maybe 5,000. Despite the high-visibility paint job, we lost sight of it toward the end. When the ejection charge went off, it deployed a 20-foot-long fluorescent pink streamer against the blue desert sky, and we could barely even pick that up with the naked eye. I remember it took a long, long time to return to Earth. I never flew that rocket again. I'm not sure I flew any rocket again. I wonder now how the experience of being boy rocketeers may have influenced our lives, or whether our natural inclinations drew us to the hobby. It's hard to say, but Andy, who is a musician in his soul, became an engineer. And I entered college thinking I would major in theater or biology, and ended up majoring in astronomy and physics. Looking back on those days now, my brother and I are amazed how little has changed. Some of the classic Estes models are unchanged from the catalogs I pored over as a boy. "What are those, Daddy?" my son asks. "Those are rockets, son. Real rockets that shoot flame out the back. Can we get some?" "When you're older. I promise." This is ground control to Major Tom. You've really made the grade.
18: 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And that's it for this week's archival edition of Distillations. 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
13: 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Our show is produced by Michal Meyer, Mia Lobel, Victoria Indeviro, and Jennifer Dionisio. 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Until next time, I'm Mayor.
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20: Today, what's new? The University of Houston's College of Engineering presents this series about the machines that make our civilization run and the people whose ingenuity created them. There's a story told about a collector who owned the hatchet used by George Washington to chop down the famous cherry tree. When asked about the hatchet's authenticity, the collector replied, "Oh, it's the original. I've had to change the handle twice and the blade once, but it's most definitely the original." The collector clearly doesn't understand what it means for something to be new. New is a simple enough concept, or is it? The U.S. Patent Office deals with the question of what's new every day. Patents, which provide legal ownership to the patent holder, may be issued to anyone who, quote, invents or discovers any new and useful process, machine, manufacture, or composition of matter. If you invent something new and useful, you can patent it. But that leaves patent examiners, and there are over 5,000 of them in the United States, to determine if your invention is new and useful. Is a Halloween mask with a flashing light really new? How about a towel with an attached towel hanger? A combination hairbrush, birth control pill dispenser? According to a review of recently granted patents, the answer is yes. What's new is of special concern in the world of software. Online retailer Amazon started a furor with its one-click patent. If you see a button on a web page that lets you buy with a single mouse click, it was invented by Amazon. The U.S. Patent Office says so. How about newness in the arts? When I change one note of a song, it's different, but is it a new song? What if I change the original orchestration but keep the melody? When a composer spends weeks creating an arrangement of Jingle Bells, is it new or is it the same old Jingle Bells? Or consider writing. When someone sits down to write an essay, the words are new. But new words don't constitute new ideas. It's all too easy to simply repeat what someone else has said. That's one of the biggest mistakes students make when learning to write. Educating students about what makes something new is one of a teacher's most important jobs. Medicine and bioengineering have raised all sorts of questions about what it means to be new. When a patient has a pacemaker implanted, we'd all agree we haven't created a new person. But do we have a new person when we use genetically engineered cells to replace ailing tissues, or electronic implants to control behavior? We don't even have to look to technology to ask the question. Our bodies are constantly changing. Cells die and are replaced. Our bodies are replenished by the food we eat. If we take the analogy with George Washington's hatchet to its logical extreme, are we really the same people we were 5 years ago? Or are we new? It would certainly give new meaning to the expression reinventing yourself. I'm Andy Boyd at the University of Houston, where we're interested in the way inventive minds work.
21: Sometimes new medical technology comes from very unexpected places. In Southern California, researchers have found a way to grow an unusual marine snail that may play a major role in the vaccines of the future. Lawrence Summer went out to explore this unique laboratory site.
22: When you think of cancer treatment, this probably isn't the scene you'd imagine. But this rocky strip of land in Port Hueneme in Southern California is home to a unique medical facility.
0: So what you're seeing right now is, this is our primary production seawater system. Essentially, we pump nutrient-rich seawater right over here from the port. We really just remove big particulate matter before it flows into our production tanks.
22: Brandon Linsicum is the aquaculture manager for Stellar Biotechnologies. We're standing next to large tanks just a stone's throw from the Pacific Ocean.
0: Take a look at some of these guys. Okay, so this is what you've been waiting to see. This is Megathera crenulata right here, the giant keyhole limpet.
22: Linsicum reaches into the tank and pulls out a round, purplish animal that looks like an abalone.
0: They do have a hard shell, but they have this mantle tissue that they can fold up over their shell, so when you touch these guys, they are almost soft. Yeah, it's almost a
1: little slimy.
0: Little slimy, right? A little bit.
22: The limpet he's holding weighs almost a pound, but it takes years for them to grow this large.
0: So I'll show you some of our up-and-coming limpets right here. So if you take a look in this tank, these guys are fairly slow growing, but you can see them. These guys are about 3.5 years old or so. So we produce these guys from sperm and egg, microscopic sperm and egg. These guys are teeny tiny.
22: This is the only place in the world where giant keyhole limpets are bred and grown. And there are thousands here, each with their own unique tracking number. The question is, why?
3: It pretty much is a nondescript member of the local California coastal environment, but turns out to be really important when it comes to medical technology.
22: Frank Oakes is the CEO of Stellar Biotechnologies. He says what's special about giant keyhole limpets is their blood, or more specifically, something found in their blood called KLH.
3: Keyhole limpet hemocyanin. And the hemocyanin is the protein from the blood, analogous to hemoglobin in humans.
22: This unique blood protein, KLH, has been studied since the 1950s and has played a major role in immune system research. But the keyhole limpet is only found in Southern California, which means there's a limited supply.
3: It was harvested routinely for extraction of its blood, and with little regard to understanding the animal, its importance in the wild, or the perishability of the wild population.
22: Oakes has a background in aquaculture, so he began studying how to breed limpets in captivity.
3: In the late 1990s, we started work on developing non-lethal extraction methods for the animal, so we can take the blood without killing them.
22: Getting limpets to grow in captivity was no easy task. Oakes had to learn how to coax them into reproducing. He had to learn what conditions they grow best in. And because limpets are part of medical research, there has to be strict quality control to prevent contamination. Today, thousands of limpets go through their entire life cycle in a controlled system, giving blood several times a year.
3: From a 50-animal lot, we get about a liter of serum. And from that liter of serum, we will typically produce about 20 grams of protein. At retail value, that 20 grams of protein for us is approximately $100,000.
22: Why would a blood protein be so valuable?
23: Without it, a lot of the vaccines will not work.
22: Herb Chow is a vice president at Stellar Biotechnologies. He says to understand why KLH is useful, you have to go back to the early days of vaccines. Medical researchers would take something harmful like a virus, kill it, and then inject it into your body. Your immune system would see the inactive virus and would learn how to attack it.
23: Except if you use the dead virus or dead bacteria, it does accomplish that activations or stimulation, but it comes with a price. The price is some level of toxicities. People get sick because the toxin is still there.
22: So researchers took viruses apart, pulling off the small chunks that your immune system could attack. They injected those smaller pieces as the vaccine, but there was a problem.
23: Just too small. They don't see it. So it becomes stealth to your immune system.
22: And like a stealth plane, if your body doesn't see it, it can't learn to attack it. But attach those virus pieces to KLH, and it's like attaching reflectors to the plane.
23: By putting two together, all of a sudden the radar starts seeing it.
22: And your immune system mounts an attack or starts making antibodies. KLH itself is neutral and doesn't harm you. Chow says it's being used in vaccine research for Alzheimer's and autoimmune diseases. It's also being used in cancer vaccine research.
23: The problems with the cancer cells is a lot of the antigen that I express on the cancers are actually your own tissues. it just overexpressed on the cancer cells, but the body sees them, this is my own. I shouldn't react to it.
22: Cancer cells are, in essence, your own cells. So your immune system doesn't see them as foreign invaders.
23: And as such, it fools your immune system to kind of ignore them and let them keep growing. And when a tumor mass get to be a certain size, then your body no longer be able to handle it.
22: So doctors use treatments like radiation and chemotherapy, which target all fast-growing cells in your body. But Chow says that's why cancer vaccines have such promise.
23: It's something that it's high on the radar screen because of the characteristics that it can differentiate the normal cells from the tumor cells and be able to target the treatments to the tumors.
22: Cancer vaccines could train your body to only attack the cancer cells. Chow says the challenge is finding something on the cancer cells that would help your immune system differentiate them from your own cells.
23: And there are differences. You know, it used to be we're looking at the differences on the cell surface, and it seems like that difference is not big enough. There are some differences. Now we're going inside the cells, looking at a lot of zillion molecules inside the cells, and you find more differences.
22: Today, most of the cancer vaccines that use KLH are still in the research phase or in clinical trials. But CEO Frank Oakes says the role of KLH is looking promising.
1: At the tone, we've reached the top of the hour. WIZULP Newark.
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5: The Public News Service DOAA Newscast, July 31st, 2026. I'm Mike Clifford. A dad who gave his 14-year-old son an AR-15 assault rifle that the teenager then used to unleash a mass shooting at a Georgia high school was sentenced Thursday to 15 years in prison. NBC News notes a jury in March convicted Colin Gray on multiple charges, including second-degree murder and involuntary manslaughter, over the Christmas gift his son used in the September 4, 2024 shooting at Appalachian High School. The shooting killed two teachers and two 14-year-old students. Nine other people were injured. Meantime, as folks in Colorado and families across the U.S. struggle to pay for food, rent, and health care, efforts to raise taxes on the richest Americans are gaining momentum.
6: A new bill introduced in Congress targets the nation's 938 billionaires. Instead of taxing reported income, which often obscures their net worth, the measure would tap 5% of their total wealth, including stocks and real estate. Colorado Center on Law and Policy CEO Lydia McCoy says the nation's tax code has always been evolving.
24: As the way that people make wealth is changing, the way we tax wealth has to change. As we see greater disparities in income generation, as we see increases in the cost of basic necessities, we have to make adjustments to make it more fair for the average American.
6: Supporters say the Make Billionaires Pay Their Fair Share Act would raise enough money to pay every public school teacher at least $60,000 a year, cap child care at 7% of a family's income, and restore $1 trillion stripped from health care under the GOP's signature One Big Beautiful Bill Act. For decades, lawmakers have worked to lower taxes, particularly for higher earners, arguing that if people kept more of their own money, it would boost the economy. I'm Eric Galatis.
5: And a new study from the Action Network ranks Oregon among the top 10 states to catch one of nature's most awe-inspiring sights, meteor showers.
4: The state boasts large areas without city lights, especially in the east, as well as plenty of clear days to make for optimal viewing. Robert Lunsford with the American Meteor Society says most meteors are the size of a pea, and they're not very bright. But he adds, sometimes meteors can be the size of a tennis ball known as a fireball, which will make for a brighter display.
7: Every now and then you get one even larger, the size of a volleyball or a basketball, and those will be brighter than the full moon, and they quite often leave persistent trains in the sky that look like smoke trails that last a minute or two.
4: The yearly Perseid meteor shower is active until August 24th and will peak overnight on August 12th with up to 100 meteors per hour. The moon will also be new that night, making for a darker sky. Lunsford encourages people to get away from city lights to catch the best view. I'm Isabel Charlet.
5: This is Public News Service. As Wisconsinites prepare for the high-stakes August primary, sustainable farmers are highlighting urgent rural and agricultural issues.
8: They say federal policies have contributed to an economic downturn, but East Troy farmer Jim Studi believes state programs can help strengthen farms. He supports increased investment in conservation efforts, such as producer-led watershed groups, which he says can multiply the impact of state funding. Studi notes the state program supporting these groups incentivizes practices that benefit farms, natural resources, and the local economy.
9: This program is wildly successful, and we have a lot of groups, and the funding level has remained constant. So we have more groups chasing the same amount of money, and the result is less money to each group. So we really need to see an increase in funding.
8: Studi says farmers are under pressure to conserve farmland while maintaining productivity to meet demand. And as growers are currently facing a drought, he says it's never been more important to ensure soil can withstand the assault from severe weather. I'm Judith Ruiz Branch reporting.
5: Next to Nebraska, where students will soon return to the classroom, and doctors say a healthy start can make a difference in how they learn and perform.
10: Nebraska state law requires physical exams for children entering kindergarten and seventh grade, along with students transferring from another state. Dr. Rachel Johnson, a pediatrician with the University of Nebraska Medical Center, reminds parents that medical checkups can address other concerns, too.
25: Any learning concerns that a family might have for a kiddo? I think sometimes people forget that we as pediatricians and family doctors can often help families navigate some of those challenges, because I think at the end of the day, we want kids to succeed in school.
10: Johnson says doctors can also help families identify nutrition, sleep, or developmental concerns that could make it harder for a child to thrive in school. Crystal Blair reporting.
5: Finally, families across South Carolina can still make the most of summer camping trips, fishing days, and backyard evenings, but public health officials say they should take a few simple steps before heading outside.
26: Experts warn that bites from ticks in South Carolina can carry Lyme disease, Rocky Mountain spotted fever, or other serious infections. Dr. Amy Shai, a public health physician at the South Carolina Department of Public Health, says ticks are a major concern because the state's warm winters can keep them alive all year.
27: Ticks and tick-borne diseases in South Carolina, it's actually year-round. And that's due to our mild winters, as well as we have different types of ticks and they have overlapping life cycles. So we see the most tick activity April through September.
26: CA says mosquito bites are also dangerous and can cause a variety of serious illnesses. I'm Mark Richardson.
5: This is Mike Clifford, and thank you for wrapping up your week with Public News Service. 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
28: Could there be rings around a moon? I'm Jane Platt with a podcast from JPL, NASA's Jet Propulsion Laboratory in Pasadena, California. Scientists have found something very intriguing around Saturn's second largest moon, Rhea, and here's what it sounds like. Here to tell us about it is Geraint Jones, a Cassini scientist with University College in London. He did this research while he was with the Max Planck Institute in Germany. Let me start out by asking you, apparently six of the instruments on Cassini found something very interesting around Rhea. Tell us what that is.
29: Yeah, this started in 2005 when Cassini made a close flyby of Rhea, only 500 kilometers away, and the instruments on Rhea sent really unique signatures, and we've looked at several possibilities, and the only one that seems to fit with the data we have is that there's a ring of disc of debris surrounding Rhea, maybe containing rings as well.
28: So there's a disc of stuff, and the best you can figure out, that is a ring or rings around the moon Rhea, just as Saturn has rings.
29: That's right, yeah, but they clearly haven't been observed previously, so they're much more diffuse than the rings of Saturn itself.
28: And before this flyby of Rhea, you didn't know there was material around it at all?
29: Well, there's always some dust around all these moons. There are

0: of particles, ions, protons, and electrons that are trapped around Saturn, and they sweep past these moons. So when we pass close to these moons, we usually see a wake when these particles strike the moon and we're in the shadow. It's a bit like when you're driving in heavy rain and you can hear the rain striking the roof of the car. When you go under a bridge, it briefly stops and then comes back again. And looking at the electrons as we go past these moons, usually that's exactly what we see. We see a really sharp cutoff and then it comes back on again. But when we went past Rhea, the electrons started falling away, much further away than we expected, well outside this sharp drop-off, which we saw as well. So it suggested that there was something much more extensive blocking the electrons before they reached Cassini.
1: You knew there was something there, and based on your calculation, your analysis, you think it is multiple rings.
0: Possibly. There's more than one way of looking at it. There appears to be a broad obstacle stopping these electrons, but also we see very sharp dropouts on either side of Rhea itself, which suggests that there could be at least one ring there, a narrow ring as opposed to a broad debris disk, which also appears to be there.

0: And that is the actual sound of electrons near Rhea. Gaps in the sounds led the scientists to propose that there are rings around Rhea that blocked some of the electrons flowing past the moon. Tell us a little bit about Rhea, which is Saturn's second largest moon.
1: It's about 1,500 kilometers across.
0: Which is 950 miles, right?
1: That's right. Mm-hmm. And it's mostly icy and covered in craters, saturated, basically. There are no really other strong features on there. It's just been hit by meteorites and comets, etc., since its birth. So it just looks really barren. And before this, it could be argued that it may have been one of the least interesting-looking moons of Saturn, but maybe it could be one of the most interesting after what we've seen.
0: Well, thanks so much for your time.
1: Thank you for your interest.
0: More information on this story and on other findings from the Cassini mission are online at www.nasa.gov/Cassini. Thanks for joining us for this podcast from NASA's Jet Propulsion Laboratory.
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5: Now we can not only say whether that person is a male or female, but we can actually make a fairly accurate estimate of the age of that person.
6: When you're looking at a smiling face, the same brain areas are showing activity as when you're eating chocolate or listening to a good piece of music.
7: The pigeons in the cities are quite smart and they know very well who can feed them and who is hostile toward them, and they can learn this very quickly.
3: This week, why pigeons are paying attention to our faces and the genetics of gazing at happy faces. Also, there's a new test that can determine your age from your DNA and the hormone behind stress eating. But first, Suzanne Bard tackles a hot question.
8: This one's from Laura, a listener from Tacoma Park, Maryland. She wants to know what causes the uncomfortable flushing of hot flashes. We asked Dr. Robert Friedman of the Wayne State University School of Medicine and also a founding member of the North American Menopause Society. He says the body regulates temperature like a thermostat, maintaining a neutral zone in which a person doesn't feel too hot or cold. But in women undergoing menopause, this neutral zone is very narrow. So a small increase in temperature triggers the body's cooling mechanisms.
9: Your blood vessels dilate rapidly to increase blood flow, mainly in the arms and legs and hands and feet and forehead, to dissipate heat, thereby lowering your core body temperature. It acts like a giant radiator.
8: Friedman says the drop in estrogen levels during menopause is necessary for hot flashes to occur, but doesn't completely explain what causes them. And if you have a science question, give us a call at 1-800-WHY-IS-IT. If we use your question, we'll send you a

0: Science Update mug.
1: Thanks, Suzanne. Stress often prompts people to reach for tasty, high-fat comfort foods like ice cream or chocolate. Now researchers are starting to unravel the reasons why. Jeffrey Zygmunt is an endocrinologist and neuroscientist at the University of Texas Southwestern Medical Center in Dallas. He and his colleagues studied the role played by the hormone ghrelin, which regulates hunger and eating behavior. They found that ordinary mice put under stress sought out fatty, pleasurable food. But mice engineered not to respond to ghrelin chose their food differently.
2: And we found that in those mice, they were not able to go to the diet which is thought to be more pleasurable.
1: Zygmunt and colleagues found that ghrelin acts in a part of the brain involved in addiction and reward, providing a potential pathway for understanding why eating might help relieve stress. Next, thanks to shows like CSI, everyone knows that DNA samples can sometimes help nab a crook. But current forensic tests only reveal part of the story. A new test adds another tool to the CSI's arsenal. Our guest correspondent, Karina Wu, has that story.
3: DNA samples from a crime scene can only tell investigators so much, whether the person is male or female, for example, or if the samples match DNA profiles already on file. But now, scientists have found a way to tell a person's age from their DNA. Molecular geneticist Sven Bocklund, now at the company BioLine, worked on the research while at UCLA.
4: Now we can not only say whether that person is a male or female, but we can actually make a fairly accurate estimate of the age of that person.
3: He and his colleagues analyzed small chemical changes in DNA that happen over time. Bocklund says humans have about 3 billion spots where these chemical changes can occur.
4: Of these 3 billion, we had to measure just 2 to make this accurate prediction of someone's age. So that was way, way, way more precise than I ever expected.
3: With this method, they can pinpoint a person's age to within 5 years, making it a potential tool for forensics or personalized medicine.
4: The idea would be that you could go to your doctor and get your bio age measured, and that bio age is really used as a sort of tool to decide what kind of care you need.
3: The study was done with saliva samples, but Bocklund says the method should also work with other tissues, such as hair and blood.
1: Thanks, Karina. If you're one of those people who feed pigeons in the park, you may be surprised to learn that the pigeons are also watching you. This according to animal behaviorist Davila Beauvais of the University of Nanterre in France. Her research suggests that the scrappy birds can tell humans apart. She and her colleagues had 2 people in different colored lab coats feed pigeons in a Paris park. Both fed the pigeons the same amount of food, but one let the birds eat in peace while the other chased them off. Within a few days, the pigeons learned to avoid the hostile person and continued to do so even after the feeders traded lab coats.
5: So they were really discriminating the people and not only their clothes. What was surprising for us was not that the pigeons were able to discriminate between the people. We saw that they would do it, but we didn't know that they would do it so quickly. So it was only 3 to 4 days. With one training session of 30 minutes per day.
1: Beauvais speculates that this ability may be due to the pigeons' long association with us, since being able to distinguish a dangerous human from a friendly one could help them survive. She says the research could make people think twice about the pigeons they see around them.
5: The pigeons in the cities are quite smart, and they know very well who can feed them and who is hostile toward them, and they can learn this very quickly.
1: But she adds that some other animals, like crows, mockingbirds, monkeys, and dogs, also seem to share the ability to discriminate between human faces. Finally today, Suzanne says the time we humans spend gazing at people's faces may be influenced by our genes.
0: For most people, looking at happy faces activates pleasure centers in the brain.
6: When you're looking at a smiling face, the same brain areas are showing activity as when you're eating chocolate or listening to a good piece of music.
0: That's University of Reading neuroscientist Bhishma Chakrabarty. Now, he and Cambridge psychologist Simon Baron-Cohen have shown that the amount of time people spend gazing at happy faces is influenced by variations in a gene called CNR1. The gene codes for cannabinoid receptors in the brain, which are involved in our experience of pleasure.
6: This whole endocannabinoid system works together with the dopamine system in the brain, and dopamine is this neurotransmitter involved in coding for reward.
0: The researchers had volunteers watch videos of both happy and disgusted faces and measured how long they spent gazing at mouths and eyes. They also analyzed each volunteer's DNA to see which variants of the CNR1 gene they carried.
6: And we found that the length of time people were gazing at a happy face was a function of the cannabinoid receptor gene variation.
0: In contrast, they didn't find a relationship between the gene and the amount of time volunteers spent looking at the disgusted faces.
6: This is the first work to show that genetic differences might underlie differences in gaze patterns.
0: Chakrabarty says the findings could have implications for autism research because people with autism gaze at faces differently than the general population. He speculates that if autistic children don't get pleasure from looking at happy faces, that may affect how they socialize with others as they mature.
6: One could speculate that if you are a child and you are not having an equivalent reward response to looking at your caregiver's happy face, then presumably you would not socialize to that extent. And the degree to which you will socialize is essentially dependent on all the positive feedback that you're getting when you're growing up as a child. And if the happy face is not a rewarding object to you, then you can imagine that over a period of time, especially early on in development, this can lead to patterns of atypical social behavior and hence can lead to manifestation of more autistic symptoms. And at this point, I emphasize that this is a very speculative, but this is what we are thinking.
0: He stresses that more work is needed to determine if the CNR1 gene variants of autistic people are different from those of the general population.
1: Thanks, Suzanne. Well, that's our show for this week. Next week, we'll have a whole new set of thought-provoking science stories for you. Until then, tune into the Science Update Podcast Daily Edition every day, Monday through Friday. 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Thanks for listening. I'm Bob Hirshon for AAAS, the Science Society.

0: Today is August 22nd on Tidbits in Time, an adventurous day. Stay with me to hear about the genesis of the publishing business. We'll say happy birthday to a luxury brand, welcome new settlers to the new world, and tell you about the rough and tumble, run till you drop, never say die world of offshore yacht racing. All that plus, pour yourself a glass of dandelion wine as you hear about an author on his birthday. Stay with us. It was on August 22nd in the year 1450 that a guy named Johannes Gutenberg borrowed 1,600 guilders from a wealthy goldsmith, Johann Fust, putting up his invention as collateral. Gutenberg was unable to pay, and Fust foreclosed, founding the first commercially successful printing company. Undeterred by his first failure, Gutenberg was able to borrow money later from a different lender and developed an improved press. It was on August 22, 1902, that the Cadillac Motor Car Company was founded in Detroit, Michigan. It was purchased by General Motors in 1909 and became a division of the conglomerate. As the manufacturer of various models of luxury cars, its fortunes have risen faster and fallen faster than other car companies with changes in the economy during the more than a century it's been in business. Other brands have come and gone. What will the future hold for Cadillac? On August 22, 1654, Jacob Bart Simpson arrived in New Amsterdam. After Dutch Brazil fell to the intolerant Portuguese, in the Netherlands and other parts of Europe, Jews began to look for a suitable place in the Americas. They sent Jacob Bart Simpson, who became the first Jewish settler in the city that later became New York. A few months later, 23 Jews from Recife, Brazil, joined him and founded the first Jewish settlement in what later became the United States. It was on August 22, 1851, that the America's Cup was first awarded, making it the oldest international sporting trophy. This is for racing sailboats, also called sailing yachts, in various oceans. A sport with enormously complex rules about the configuration of the yachts, giving rise to very high costs, it is a series of races in different places over a long period of time. The 36th America's Cup will be awarded after final races are contested in 2021. On August 22, 1920, science fiction, fantasy, and detective fiction author Ray Bradbury was born in Waukegan, Illinois. He wrote Fahrenheit 451 on a rented typewriter in the Powell Library on the UCLA campus. He never attended college and never got a driver's license. In 1932, he went to a carnival where a performer, Mr. Electrico, touched the then 12-year-old boy on the nose with an electrified sword that made his hair stand on end and shouted, "Live forever." For your very own email print version of Tidbits in Time, showing up every day for free in your inbox, just send a request to adrian@tidbitsintime.com. That's adrian@tidbitsintime.com. For Tidbits in Time, this has been Gene Vann.
1: Get ready for a real die-hard battery. This is Sandra Tsinglo with the lowdown on science. Lithium-ion batteries power everything from laptops to cell phones. Trouble is, they're expensive to make and quite toxic. That's because they use metals like cobalt, which are finite. Disposing of them is also costly and releases greenhouse gases. Enter the rose madder, a plant used to create orange, red, and pink dyes for thousands of years. Scientists recently dissolved a madder root compound called purpurin in an alcohol solvent. After adding lithium salt to the solution, they found that, like cobalt, purpurin can carry an electric charge. Thus, it could substitute for metals and battery electrodes. It's not as good, But it's also not as bad environmentally, that is. Abundant and easy to grow, matter soaks up carbon dioxide. So before even being converted into a battery, the components are already cleaning the environment. Purpurin is also non-toxic. This green battery should be available in a few years, just in time for Apple's next smartphone, the iPlant. Well, we can dream.
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0: 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This is a bi-weekly program with the backstory to great radio storytelling. It's a production of the Public Radio Exchange, PRX.org, along with the Salt Institute for Documentary Studies. I'm Rob Rosenthal. Here's what I love about radio rookies. Honesty. When a radio rookies piece gets introduced, I know it's time to stop what I'm doing and actually look at my radio. I'm about to hear it like it is. Radio Rookies is a project of WNYC, the biggest public radio station in New York City. And what they do is this. They hand microphones to young people to document their lives. Then with the help of WNYC staff, the teens produce frank, direct, and often really gritty stories about living in the city. But rather than talk about it, let's get right to it. Here's an oldie. This was produced in 2001 by Janice Nieves. It's called Heroin.
1: My father's block is full of memories. When I went over there to find him, it was hot. A fire hydrant was open and kids were just splashing and playing. I just told myself, okay, let's keep it moving. It's time to go up the stairs so we can do this.
2: Here. I'm at the door.
1: I stood there for about a half an hour and he never showed. My mom and I don't always see eye to eye. But we do have one thing in common, and that's Bobby.
3: And he betrayed you guys, too, just like he did Mommy.
1: I called my mom in the kitchen while she was cooking chicken and fries.
3: What was his personality like?
4: He's always been a good person. Very lovable, understanding, very attentive.
3: Basically a kind of person that you wouldn't think one day they would actually, you know, use drugs.
1: I can't remember when exactly it all started. What I do remember is the park we used to play in. There was this gate that was always locked. We had to climb over it to get in. I always had this scare because I hated climbing that gate. I would get laughed at because I was too heavy to push my own weight. But my daddy would come and give me a push, and I would always make it. And I loved him for that. I loved being daddy's little girl. Maybe that's why my mother didn't tell me about my dad's drug problem.
3: I thought you never were going to believe me. Because your father had you brainwashed.
1: I remember my father asked me to pee in a vitamin bottle one day. At the time, I didn't know why. I didn't really want to question him neither. But later, I found out that it was because he was on drugs. And he needed clean pee to prove he was drug free.
5: Cook my spaghetti in the sauce.
1: Now, my brother and I try to laugh about the situation. We try to act like everything is all right.
5: Richie. Cooking my spaghetti in the sauce Richie. When we're coming through, looking at the position with the...
1: Richie. Guess what? Omar goes to a military school upstate. We were having a ball in the car on his way back to school. Omar doesn't see Pop a lot now. Saw Pop yesterday?
5: Yeah.
1: And how was he doing?
5: He was all right. You know, he was skinny, just like you said. Yeah. Like, he's probably like my size or even a little bit skinnier.
1: There are times where I don't want to be seen with him in the street. He looks crazy. With his shopping cart full of cans. But that's not the only way he gets his money.
6: He maintains all the buildings on this block.
1: I ran into my cousin Robert when I went back to find Poppy the second time.
6: He mops all of them.
3: Wow, he mops all the buildings.
1: Maybe I should bring him for like a career day. And I can have him stand in front of class. Ooh. What do you do? I mop all the buildings. Let's pray somebody's there.
7: I just want to talk.
1: This time, Poppy was there. While he was in the bathroom, I saw his shopping cart.
7: These are his. Slow down.
1: Slow down, my goodness. We got Poland Springs water. We got a Pepsi, some King Cobra beer, and a square box. It's kind of stinky, so I want to walk away now. When he finally came out the bathroom, I went at it. I wasted no time. Hey, Pa. How are you feeling?
8: I'm feeling good.
1: Are you serious?
8: Yes.
1: But, you know, you're a heroin addict. That makes you feel good?
8: Yes.
1: So, you know, how do you feel when I see you like this?
8: See me like what?
1: You know, what makes you want to go in and get cans from the garbage and take it to the supermarket? I mean, what makes you want to do that?
8: Because of how I make money.
1: But that's not the only way you can make money.
8: No, which other way?
1: Well, you can get clean and, you know, get other jobs.
8: But in dirty?
1: No, I don't mean... Okay, that's the wrong word. I'm sorry.
8: The way I look, the way I dress, the shirt, the pants?
1: No, no. Yeah. I'm talking about you doing drugs and thinking it's okay.
8: What do you mean it's okay? Thinking it's okay?
1: Is
8: that how I feel?
1: Yeah, but why you can't just go into a program? Why you got to keep doing it and keep doing it? I know it's addicting, but why you got to keep doing it?
2: My plan was to go in there and let Papi know that I love him. And I wanted to help. But I let my anger take over instead.
1: I visited a drug facility, and you can do it. It's not that you can't. It's that you don't want to do it. That's a better word.
2: See, I want to see this doctor at Albert Einstein College of Medicine to help me understand how heroin addiction works. Dr. Roy Cohen told me a person has to want to stop taking drugs, to quit.
9: That desire depends on a lot of different things. It depends on, for some people, whether they've hit rock bottom. And usually hitting rock bottom means losing job, losing family, getting back an HIV positive test.
8: I like the drug. Then you don't want to come, you understand, you know? I mean, you know, you're supposed to love me in no matter what, you know? No matter what, you're supposed to love me, we'll be there, you know? Either you're going to be there, you're not going to be, you know?
1: If you was healthier, trust me, I'd be here every day. But I'm not going to sit here and look at you knowing that you do it, and I'm not going to say anything about it. I'm not going to stay shut because it's not right.
8: So, you know,
1: don't you know that this can kill you? Does that even, you know?
8: Okay, anything can kill you, Yanice. Anything can kill you.
2: He had that, yeah, whatever attitude. Finally, I was telling him the truth, and he didn't want to hear it. So it just ended.
8: I don't want to talk about it. I don't want to talk about it.
1: So now you don't want to talk to me?
8: No. Not that I want to talk to you. I don't talk about it. The drug issue is out.
1: So that's it. That's you ain't gonna.
8: That's the interview. Yes.
1: Are you mad?
8: No, I'm not. Interviews online today.
2: I just stood there for a long time. After all that, like nothing happened. Papi told me he wanted to buy me some cookies.
8: I don't have no money to buy something.
2: But he didn't have the money.
8: Something for you.
2: I never expected him to tell me he didn't care about what he was doing. That's when I got angry.
1: He doesn't care. And it's funny because he talks about he want to have a normal life. What kind of normal life? I'm going to go over there to sit down to see him look all high. And then he thinks it's all right because there's some 70-year-olds that they still do it and that they all right. They have a normal life. For him, I got to understand what it's like. I don't have time for that. I don't.
2: You know, my mother... She doesn't even know why I even try to talk to Papi.
4: I don't think that should be your first priority.
2: I'm not making him my number one priority. I'm just taking the time to figure out how to get over his problem. My mother's father had a drinking problem, and he died years ago. Now that seems like the only memory she has of him. I don't want that to happen to me. I don't want this.
8: Yeah, anything can kill you, Yanis. Anything can kill you.
2: To be the last memory of my father. I do want to remember laughing and playing with my brother when my father videotaped us. Everybody was happy. I want to remember the day Papi's mother died when I was about 6 months old. My mother says he grabbed me, he hugged me so hard, and he didn't want to let me go. I don't want to let him go neither, but I don't want to go around feeling like it's my fault anymore. Dr. Cohen says that's what people like me have to get over.
9: You didn't cause it. You're not responsible for it.
2: There's nothing I can do. The problem is, I don't know if I'll ever really believe that. For WNYC, I'm Ricky Reporter, Janice.
0: That's Heroin by Janice Nieves. Janice produced that in 2001 for Radio Rookies, the youth radio project at WNYC in New York City. She won the Best New Producer Award from the Third Coast International Audio Festival for that piece. 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
1: This is probably going to blow your mind, but guess what? It's a bad idea to set off a nuclear bomb in space. Shouldn't be an issue, right? Seems like an easy thing to avoid doing. Unfortunately, it seems like some folks may disagree. The United States Department of Defense has sounded the alarm on a potential threat from Russia in the form of a hypothetical program aimed at putting a nuclear weapon into orbit. While there's no evidence that such a device is on its way into space, let alone already up there, I think it's safe to say we'd all rather be sure that Russia, like, definitely wasn't gonna do that. But let's not get ahead of ourselves. What actually happens when a nuke goes off in space? Thanks to the hubris of humankind, that's a question we can answer from experience. For Scientific American Science Quickly, I'm Rachel Feldman. Associate News Editor Allison Parshall is joining me today to tell us more. So, Allison, what are we talking about when we talk about nukes in space?
2: Yeah, it's definitely worth being specific. But, like, what we're talking is specifically about nukes in orbit. I mean, there's also the question of nuclear power in space. We power satellites with nuclear power. There's some fun tales, and by fun, I mean distressing, from the 60s and 70s about attempts to power satellites with nuclear fuel. In 1978, a Russian satellite that was powered by a nuclear reactor failed, and debris fell scattered over Canada. So that was fun. But if we're talking specifically about nuclear weapons positioned in orbit to potentially be exploded in orbit, that's like a whole separate question. That's not something that we've necessarily had before, and it would be super bad. So let's not do it.
1: Yeah, no, 100% agree. I think we can all safely end up on the same side of that debate. So what is the difference between a nuclear explosion on Earth and one in space?
2: Yeah, I mean, we're really familiar with what a nuclear explosion would look like on Earth, right? Like, we had the United States dropped bombs on Hiroshima and Nagasaki in 1945, killing over 200,000 people. And we've had hundreds of nuclear weapons tests since. And you've probably seen what this looks like in movies and TV shows, Fallout, Oppenheimer, Dr. Strangelove. You've got that first fireball that just kind of vaporizes everything around it within a certain radius. That fireball causes a shock wave that can be really devastating. It can level buildings. It can start firestorms. And then both of those things result in the famous distinctive mushroom cloud that erupts over where the bomb was dropped. And then, of course, you have the thing that is probably really concerning in the long term, which is the nuclear fallout. You've got all of that radiation that lingers for decades. It can kill in minutes, or it can kill in decades. And in space, almost none of this happens, because we're in somewhere with very little atmosphere. So there can't be a fireball, there can't be a shockwave, and there can't be a mushroom cloud. So what you get instead is just so much radiation spewing out from the explosion. You get that radiation in the form of gamma rays and X-rays, and those can travel really far because, like I said, there's little to no atmosphere to interfere with them. Mm-hmm. We know that satellites in the line of sight would be damaged or taken offline entirely by that initial blast. It would create an electromagnetic pulse that would fry unshielded electronics within a certain radius on Earth and in space. And perhaps most concerningly, we know that we would get this belt of radiation that is similar to something called a Van Allen belt. A Van Allen belt exists naturally in space. Satellite operators try to avoid having their satellites go through them because it can damage them. This artificial belt of radiation loops out from the Earth, and it can last for years.
1: Wow. Okay, so not great. Something worth avoiding. So how do we know that this is what would happen if it's so bad and worth avoiding?
2: I'm glad you asked. This is a fascinating story. I did not know about this before I started reporting on it. I kind of can't believe I didn't know about it. But basically, we tested this. By we, I mean humanity, the hubris of humanity.
1: Of course we did.
2: The United States and the Soviet Union conducted over a dozen high-altitude tests of nuclear weapons between 1958 and 1962. The most famous of them, I guess the most notorious you could say, was called Starfish Prime. It happened on July 8, 1962 at 11 p.m. local time relative to Hawaii. It launched on a missile from Johnston Atoll, which is in the middle of the Pacific, not too far from Hawaii. It was detonated 250 miles above the Earth's surface. So that's low Earth orbit. It's where most satellites orbit today. It's where the International Space Station orbits today. And this bomb was 100 times stronger than the one the U.S. dropped on Hiroshima.
3: Wow. Why?
2: Why? I mean, to test.
3: To see what would happen. Okay, sure.
2: Yeah, to see what would happen. I mean, it's relevant now, but it's interesting. People in Hawaii knew that this was going to happen. There were newspaper headlines from before the test that advertised that the, quote, end blast would be dazzling and that people might have a good view. And people did have a good view.
3: Wow.
2: And it seems like it was dazzling. The people who saw this from the Pacific describe auroras that are just unlike anything that I've ever heard described. Basically, the radiation from the blast excites molecules in our upper atmosphere. And depending on what those molecules are, you get different colors. And so accounts say that when the blast first happened, there was this startling flash of green that kind of lit the sky up like daylight, even though it was 11 p.m. And that green kind of faded to yellow, to orange, and then settled on this eerie red. There's really startling pictures. I would recommend looking them up. Also, the electromagnetic pulse it generated knocked out about 300 streetlights in Oahu. And it doesn't seem like the scientists really expected any of this to happen. I mean, they certainly knew some of it. This was not the first test, but it seems like the strength of it took scientists by surprise, as well as that belt of radiation that lingered for years. It also killed about a third of the satellites that were in orbit. It's nothing compared to the number we have now. It was maybe like 24 satellites, about 8 of which were killed or damaged. That included one called Telstar 1 that launched the next day after Starfish Prime. That thing got 100 times more radiation than they expected, and it was toast.
3: Oh, wow.
2: Yeah. And a source I spoke with, his name's Jonathan McDowell at the Center for Astrophysics, Harvard and Smithsonian. He called Starfish Prime the, quote, poster child for why we don't like nukes blowing up in space, which I think is a fair summary.
3: That seems fair.
2: Yeah. And we know that the governments that were doing these kind of decided we shouldn't be doing this anymore, because both the U.S. and the USSR signed on to the Outer Space Treaty in 1967, 5 years later, which forbade putting nuclear weapons, or really more generally weapons of mass destruction, into orbit.
3: Yeah, speaking of that treaty, if I'm understanding correctly, it's not totally clear how seriously Russia is considering putting a nuclear weapon into orbit, if they're considering it at all. But some government officials in the U.S. certainly were concerned enough to talk about it publicly. So what's the actual worst case scenario here?
2: Yeah, I mean, definitely it's not clear the extent to which they're seriously doing this. One of the sources I spoke with said that, you know, this could just be a PowerPoint from some general, or it could be a serious program, but it might not necessarily be a serious program designed for them to actually endgame detonate a nuke in space. The State Department had said that there was no, quote, imminent threat. So I don't want people to be afraid of a nuke going off above their head. But yeah, if this happened, it would be really bad. Just geopolitically, it's the kind of thing that we spent a lot of the Cold War worrying about. Just very escalatory. Of course, you worry about those tensions escalating even further into more nuclear exchanges and global thermonuclear war. Don't want that.
3: Yeah, would love to avoid.
2: But as far as the direct effects of what you'd see if this went off today, like I mentioned, it would be worse because there's more things in space now than there were in 1962. We have 10,000-ish satellites in orbit. Most of those are in low Earth orbit. We've got 2 space stations. Of those 10,000 satellites, 6,000 of them are Starlink satellites. Depending on the height and the strength of the blast and where it went off, you could expect a lot of those to be damaged or killed. They would effectively be turned into space junk, just aimlessly floating without a real way to recover them. And it's not just inanimate satellites that we're worrying about. There are people in space. There's people on the International Space Station and China's Tiangong Space Station. An electromagnetic pulse from a nuclear weapon going off could mess with vital systems aboard. It could also leave the astronauts to be navigating a bunch of space junk, which could potentially harm the space stations. And the radiation itself, depending on where the blast went off, could be really directly harmful. I spoke with Victoria Sampson. She works for the space sustainability organization Secure World Foundation. And she said that a nuclear blast in orbit could limit the safety of people on these space stations to mere hours or days. And she was citing this 2010 Department of Defense report. They tested 17 possible scenarios. Worst case scenario showed 90% probability of death within 2 to 3 hours for people on the International Space Station.
3: And I'm assuming we wouldn't be in great shape on Earth to launch like a super fast rescue mission to ISS?
2: It's hard to say because the only thing that would really impact Earth would be the electromagnetic pulse, like people down here on the ground. And it's possible that NASA could shield things from that, you know, like shielded electronics would be fine. But we wouldn't want to go directly up into space necessarily. We've got all this radiation. It would be really dangerous. But as far as on Earth, we would be impacted by the effects of unshielded electronics being taken out, depending on where the blast went off. The radius could be different. And interestingly, though, we wouldn't be hurt by the radiation itself. Like, I don't know about you, but the idea of a nuke going off like 200 miles above my head makes me worry about like radiation raining down on me.
3: Yeah, yeah.
2: That would not happen because our atmosphere is super good at preventing that from happening. Basically, we have the sun almost 100 million miles away from us, which is close in space terms.
3: Yeah.
2: And it's spewing radiation at us all the time. And we only get like skin cancer sometimes. The fact that we exist now is thanks to the atmosphere.
3: Yeah.
2: And that atmosphere would protect us. The follies of humankind mostly.
3: Thanks, atmosphere.
2: That strikes me, too, because if a nuclear weapon went off 200 miles from where you're standing right now on the surface of the Earth, depending on weather conditions, you could be in real danger. But if it went off directly above your head at that distance, radiation-wise, you'd be fine.
3: Yeah. GPS satellites.
2: Questionable. Interestingly, GPS, the version we use in the United States, started as a military project.
3: Uh-huh.
2: And my source told me that we don't actually know if it's shielded from radiation.
3: Oh.
2: So, I don't know. Maybe GPS would be fine. I wouldn't count on it, though. I wouldn't count on anything. I mean, Starlink internet, I would think it would go out.
3: Rough day for Elon.
2: Rough day for Elon.
3: So, what would it actually take humanity to recover from a blast like this?
2: I mean, I guess we could just abandon space. I mean, that's not...
3: We tried.
2: It seems pretty clear that that's not what we want to do. We'd have to rebuild probably a lot of pieces of civil and commercial space programs, probably Russia included, to the extent that it has much of a space program. But the U.S. in 2010, the Department of Defense estimated that it would cost $45 billion to recover its assets. That was including the International Space Station as a sizable chunk, and that's set to be decommissioned in 2031 anyway. So, you know, maybe we just cut our losses. But even if you relaunched everything after that Van Allen belt has been dispersed, you would still have this minefield of dead and drifting satellites and other space junk to contend
3: right.
2: with. Like, space junk's already a problem we're concerned about. I know it's something we've discussed on the podcast before, and it would just be a mess.
3: Yeah.
2: It would just be a mess. Say you send $45 billion rebuilding everything, sending it all up into space. Who's to say that someone just doesn't set off another nuke?
3: Well, thank you for helping me feel both a little better and a little worse about this story.
2: That's a good summary.
3: But hopefully everyone will keep their nukes to themselves. In the sky, on the ground, all around.
2: That's perfect.
3: That's all for today. Catch us again this Friday for the next part of our latest Fascination miniseries. We'll be venturing all the way to Antarctica. And rumor has it, hearing about a close encounter with a whole lot of penguins. Science Quickly is produced by me, Rachel Faltman, along with Fonda Mwangi, Kelso Harper, Corinne Leong, Madison Goldberg, and Jeff Dalvisio. Allison Parshall reported and co-hosted this episode. Ella Fetter, Alexa Lim, Madison Goldberg, and Anaisa Ruiz Tejada edit our show, with fact-checking from Shayna Posis and Aaron Shattuck. Our theme music was composed by Dominic Smith. 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For Science Quickly, I'm Rachel Feltman. See you next time.
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8: This is the World Industrial News for Monday, August 24th. 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Delving into the Industrial Info Resources Global Market Intelligence Power Industry Database, the high cost of nuclear power becomes apparent. Although small modular reactors that would reign in the costs of larger conventional reactors are just beginning to gain some traction, these are really only just leaving the development stage and have yet to be deployed in any significant numbers. This means most nuclear power under construction throughout the world is at conventional plants, and the relatively small number of 157 nuclear projects under construction throughout the world requires $488.2 billion in investment. This compares to a combined $465 billion for wind and solar power projects, although these two renewable sources boast more than 2,200 projects in active construction throughout the world. Duke Energy filed a 2026 integrated resource plan for its North and South Carolina service areas, which includes an all-of-the-above approach featuring natural gas, battery storage, solar, and nuclear power to meet load and population growth. Although the plan was filed with the Public Service Commission of South Carolina, it is a dual-state plan that would serve customers in both states. Industrial Info Resources data show 83 capital active and planned projects from Duke Energy in the Carolinas with a total investment value of $33 billion, although nearly all of the investment is in pre-construction stages. Though crude oil prices have settled down from wartime highs above $100 per barrel, U.S. consumers aren't getting a break. Retail fuel prices are above $4 per gallon nationally. With few disruptions to the energy sector at home, Travel Club AAA said U.S. retail gasoline prices were the highest ever for August 21st because of market pressure from the war in the Middle East. The Danish Energy Agency has awarded contracts for two offshore wind farms in Danish waters to Sweden's Vattenfall and two subsidiaries. The company has been awarded the Hesselø and Nordsee 1 Mid offshore wind projects in the latest Danish offshore wind tender. The awards mark a strong return for Denmark's offshore wind sector, which stalled after the government's 2024 tenders received no bids. Argentina's economy minister, Luis Caputo, announced that Techpetrol and GYP's Los Tolos 2SD project was approved under the country's incentive regime for large investment steam, or REHI. Meanwhile, YPF and its partners submitted their $51 billion liquefied natural gas project for consideration under the REHI. For details on these and other breaking news, read the full stories at industrialinfo.com. I'm Christine Ramos, reporting for Industrial Info News.

0: Question of the Week from the Naked Scientists.
1: Hello and welcome to Question of the Week from the Naked Scientists with me, Diana O'Carroll. This week, we're all doing the robot dance.
2: Hello, this is Paul from New Zealand. My question is, a year or two ago, I was daydreaming of a light suit of armour which folk could put on and it would help uncoordinated fools such as myself to do Tai Chi or ballroom dancing, either by giving me an electrical prod in the left leg or the right leg or left arm or right arm or whatever. Any comments?
1: So could we see breakdancing across all generations?
3: My name's Noel Sharkey and I'm a professor of robotics and artificial intelligence at the University of Sheffield. I don't think anybody has a plan to make a suit like that, but I think now that your listener has said it, someone might do it. I mean, my immediate thoughts are the exoskeleton suits that have been developed by the American military and also by a Japanese company called Cyberdyne, and they're leasing these exoskeleton suits to elderly people at the moment. And what it is you put the suit onto your body, and it's very, very thin, lightweight metal, and it goes up your body, so it will detect how your muscles are moving, and then it will move as you want. So it will lift you out of your chair, you can run upstairs, and you can lift heavy weights. I know they can be remote controlled, so you could have somebody remote controlling it and getting you to do the right dance steps, or you could program it to do the dance steps. But another point I thought was that maybe you could use one of those sensitive dance floors. An ex-student of mine has developed one in Limerick, the University of Limerick, Neil Griffith. And what it is, it's a floor covered with pressure sensors. And Irish dancers can use this floor. And what happens is it's made up of squares, and the squares will light up to let the dancer know where to go. And if they put their foot on it, there's a pressure sensor that detects where they've gone. And what could happen in combining the suit and the sensor floor is that the floor could light up and let the person know where to go. And if they didn't go there immediately, the suit could go there for them, thus giving them feedback. So that would be my solution to it, but very, very expensive at the moment.
1: Perhaps the dance-regulating exoskeleton isn't quite so far off, but you might need a good set of batteries for a dance-off. And on our forum, JNA said that even if they could weave the electronic nerves of an exoskeleton into your brain, you'd still need to take tango lessons. Well, from the dance music to the sweet tune of the milk steamer.
4: Hello, my name is Mouse. I work as a barista, and so I steam a lot of milk. And when the milk gets to 140 degrees Fahrenheit, the sound that it makes abruptly drops pitch significantly. So I'm wondering why this happens.
1: Why does milk change its tune when it reaches a certain temperature? Let us know what you think via email. That's chris@thenakedscientist.com or on the web. And that's thenakedscientist.com/forum, where you can read what other people thought, as well as putting down your own answer. Incidentally, if you do put down your answer, you could win a DVD all about the history of the very first satellite to be launched into space. That's Sputnik. So just write your answer to next week's Question of the Week on our forum. That's at thenakedscientist.com/forum, with Sputnik DVD competition at the bottom. We'll pick out the best answer before the 14th of February.
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1: Agree to disagree with your brain. I'm Bob Carson with the Discovery Files. 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
2: At the tone, we've reached the top of the hour. 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
4: So have you ever been in Mount Vernon? That's the place outside Washington, D.C. in 105-degree temperature. Hi, this is Dave Zanotti. What good could come out of that? We'll talk about it today on the Public Square. The purpose of today's broadcast is to encourage you to keep listening to this station. Hopefully they're playing the long format program of the Public Square. Happens daily and on weekends. And this week we're talking about a visit to Mount Vernon with Dr. W.B. Allen, who's one of the most prolific and premier writers on George Washington in the modern era. Dr. Allen is a member of our board of trustees here at the American Policy Roundtable, and the library at the American Mission Center is named the W.B. Allen Library. And oftentimes here on the Public Square, we're pulling resources straight from that library. Well, Dr. Allen has had an interview on file with us for about 5 years now, which we've been waiting for the right opportunity to really present, and this is that opportunity. And it's available for you to listen to and to watch online. You can find that information at thepublicsquare.com, and we appreciate it. Now, everything we're doing here is free of charge. It wouldn't be happening without your support of this radio station and of the Public Square. And so we want to thank you and thank the stations all along the line for giving us this window of opportunity to talk more about America, how we can get back to first principles, and how we can actually rediscover a life of service through love of neighbor in the arena of civil government. Yes, that's because all those things that Jesus said to us also apply to us, corporate and community, in regards to the arena of civil government. That's something we learned from George Washington as well. Please tune into thepublicsquare.com and catch this interview. You won't miss it. W.B. Allen from Mount Vernon on the Public Square. I'm Dave Zanotti. Thanks for listening.
5: 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Two ordinary items used in many American households were created by New York City residents on this date in August. 156 years ago, the first liquid soap was patented by William Shepard. His 1865 formula flowed from mixing a pound of regular soap with 100 pounds of ammonia solution, then dissolving it in water to the consistency of molasses. And on today's date in 1939, Julian Seth Kahn received a patent for an apparatus for mixing a liquid with a gas, a spray can for whipped cream. In America today, soap and detergent manufacturing is a $26 billion a year business. The 182 metal can manufacturing establishments make over $14.5 billion in annual sales. 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
6: Flat Rock, Wide Pond. A barely explicable collection of moments. The Monday Morning Memo for December 26th, 2011. Every person is a collector, I think. Business people collect money. Travelers collect places. Competitors collect shining moments. Insecure people collect conquests. Panties hanging from the bedpost. My own collection consists of curiosities, tokens of moments nearly forgotten, captured glimpses of interesting lives. I'm not certain what this says about me, but I like to think it says I'm a writer. Marcel Proust lectured,
7: "The duty and task of a writer are those of an interpreter."
6: So I try to interpret what I find. Arthur Schopenhauer added,
8: "The business of the novelist is not to relate great events, but to make small ones interesting."
6: So I do my best to make each small item in the collection interesting. Mignon Eberhard echoed my soul when he confessed,
9: "I seat myself at the typewriter and hope and lurk.
6: My collection of curiosities is a rock that skips across 500 years of cultural icons. The worldwide ocean of art is impossibly deep and wide, and my rock touches only a few superficial places. But the ripples are amazing. A 500-year-old Spanish ship's bell, dragged up from the ocean floor in the Philippines, very possibly from one of two ships Ferdinand Magellan lost there in 1521. A pencil sketch of Napoleon, drawn by his little brother, 24-year-old Lucien Bonaparte, shortly after the pair of them captured the throne of France in 1799. Don Quixan, Marshal of Manchon, the original manuscript of an unpublished book about Don Quixote, written by John Steinbeck. The world's only copy of a 1936 photo of Jacqueline Bouvier at a horse show when she was just 6 years old, but already unmistakably Jackie O. The wise men who sat on the piano of Liberace each Christmas, complete with Joseph and Mary and an angel with just one wing. A one-of-a-kind, handmade set dressed in velvet. Liberace was a flamboyant piano player known for his over-the-top costumes, the original Elton John. A cultural icon is never about the thing itself, but the idea it represents. Magellan equals exploration. Napoleon equals strategy. Quixote equals commitment to a dream. Jackie O, elegance. Liberace, showmanship. You'll find these and other curiosities touching Teddy Roosevelt, Pablo Picasso, the Wright brothers, Oceanic Flight 815, and dozens of other ripples on the water of time as you tour the campus at Wizard Academy. You're coming, aren't you? Roy H. Williams. P.S. This week, I'm hoping to acquire a painting by a student of Leonardo da Vinci, almost certainly seen and critiqued by the master himself. Paintings from the High Renaissance are never cheap, so keep your fingers crossed. Next week, I'll tell you whether or not I was able to sneak it from under the noses of the other bidders. Leonardo da Vinci equals invention. Do you know there are only 40 answers in all the world? No one has ever discovered a 41st answer. Come, spend a couple of days with Mark Fox and me during the 2012 session of Da Vinci and the 40 Answers. Look for it at wizardacademy.org.
0: IZU.
2: If you've got a story to tell, I'd like to hear you on the radio. 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

0: In this episode of Big Picture Science, we've been talking about non-human communication and the sort of eavesdropping we can do on other species, assuming we have the right tools.
1: Now, whether you realize it or not, at least at one point in your life, you have participated in a quorum.
2: Okay, everyone, we cannot take a vote until we have a quorum of at least four assembly members.
3: Can I vote twice? I live with a cat.
2: Oh, sure, why not? It's getting late. All in favor of buying two additional potted plants for the foyer, say aye.
4: Nay.
3: Aye. Oh, and aye.
2: And aye. There, we have it then.
0: Okay, there's my auntie. Deal me in.
5: All right, hang on. To make this game interesting, we need a quorum. And that means at least two more players. And, as I've been telling you, there's no auntie in Go Fish.
1: A quorum among humans refers to the minimum number of people you need to conduct business.
0: For biologists interested in quorum sensing, that minimum number of individuals needed to take action

0: each other.
1: Earlier in the show, you heard how some mammals and plants communicate. Well, even a simpler organism like a bacterium has an impressive communication capability, which it uses to coordinate activity.
2: Sure, they may be tiny, but you do want to know what bacteria are up to because some of them will make you their home. Understanding quorum sensing can help us to encourage healthy bacterial growth or to prevent that which is harmful.
1: The idea is that bacteria release molecules into their environment and also sense what molecules are already there. This tells them how many of their buddies are nearby. And when they detect a quorum, they act. Their communication is sufficiently nuanced and variable. Well, it's tempting to call it language.
0: A lot of people will talk about the language of bacteria, and it's a stretch to call what they do language. They have the ability to communicate by using small chemicals that they release into their environment, and their brethren can detect those chemicals. And if enough brethren are around all making the chemicals, then they signal everyone in the population to do some interesting behavior. An analogy that has been used before is smokers in a room. So if one smoker comes into a large room ahead of a meeting, there's a little bit of smoke in the room and nothing happens. But as more and more people accumulate and everybody's smoking, the level of the smoke in the room goes up, and at some point there'll be a move to open the windows, and that will let smoke out of the room, and there'll be a benefit to the group.
2: So where should I imagine that quorum sensing is taking place? I mean, maybe in my bloodstream, but maybe other places. Where does this go on?
0: Yeah, so, you know, wherever bacteria congregate in groups, which is pretty much anywhere, that's when quorum sensing will occur. When bacteria are free in the ocean, they're at low population densities and quorum sensing isn't occurring. But if they're growing in a fish gut or in a light organ of a fish or on a piece of algae, they'll accumulate and quorum sensing will occur. We are interested in bacterial infections with Pseudomonas in the lung. The idea is that when it first invades the host, it's at low population density. It doesn't display its weapons, and it can grow underneath the radar until it gets to a point where there are enough bacteria to make things that will hurt the host, and then they do that in a coordinated fashion.
2: So when I think of how quorum sensing works, it's because these individual bacteria are releasing, if you will, some sort of signal molecule into the environment, whatever that environment is, blood, water, whatever, right? And then when it gets to a critical concentration, they've reached a quorum? Is that the deal?
0: Yeah, that's the idea. So they make some inexpensive small molecule that is a proxy for their density. Each bacterium is making it. If there's just one bacterium in a large environment, as it's produced and put into the environment, it will diffuse away. If there are a lot of bacteria packed together, each bacterium making the small molecule, then the concentration in the environment goes up. And when the concentration of these small molecules reaches a critical point, it can interact with a receptor that is present on every bacterial cell. And when it does that, the bacteria know there are enough of their brethren around, and they commence to do these social activities.
2: You point out that the signals are small molecules. In other words, they're releasing some sort of chemicals into the water there, or whatever the local environment is. And so what kind of chemicals are being released here? Can you give an example?
0: Yeah, I'll give an example. So when we first started working on this, we were working on a particular really interesting bacterium. It's a marine bacterium that makes light. And as this story unfolded, we learned that the chemicals were small, special acylated amino acids that can dissolve through the membrane of a bacterial cell and stay in solution in the environment. So they're really a proxy for how many bacteria are there. And then in other types of bacteria, other types of quorum sensing signals are used. So in gram-positive bacteria,

0: bacteria, like the ones that cause skin infections, Staphylococcus. They use peptide molecules, short strings of amino acids. And it is a case of convergent evolution where there's a need to be able to do this, but different groups have solved the problem in different, slightly different ways. So quite often bacteria control the production of antibiotics by quorum sensing. And the idea here is that a group of bacteria can make a cloud of antibiotic that it's surrounded by and defend itself from competitors. Often extracellular enzymes, like ones that will break down protein, are controlled by quorum sensing. And again, the idea is that a single cell can't make enough of this extracellular protein to break down proteins in its environment to get anything in return. But a whole group working as a pack can break down protein into small bits that each cell can take up and use as an energy source.
1: Okay. It sounds like a wolf pack. They can't bring down their prey if there's only one of them or maybe two of them, but if they have five of them or whatever the number is, right, then they might be successful and everybody benefits.
0: Yeah, I think a wolf pack is a good analogy, and actually it's been used to describe this sort of behavior in bacteria in the scientific literature.
1: So it sounds like this is an obvious evolutionary advantage for the bacteria to be able to bring up a critical mass of bacteria to do something. And so I assume this is just an evolutionarily produced capability that they have, and we maybe shouldn't be so surprised that it exists.
0: Well, in retrospect, we're not surprised that it exists. When I started in this area, nobody imagined, well, maybe two or three people in the world imagined that bacteria had the ability to communicate with each other. Bacteria were sort of thought of as little bags of enzymes that were just designed to multiply. Now we know better, and we know that the same selective pressures that have given way to cooperation in the animal world and to communication in the animal world have been at play with bacteria.
1: Pete, I'm kind of curious how you came up with the term quorum sensing. It's a great term, and you coined it. I mean, where you just, sitting at dinner one night, and quorum sensing, that's how to describe this stuff?
0: Yeah, that's pretty close to how it happened. The story's even a little more fanciful. When we first discovered that more bacteria than just this marine luminous bacteria were using quorum sensing, we were invited to write a little mini review for a esteemed microbiology journal, the Journal of Bacteriology. And we wrote and wrote, and the last thing to do was come up with a good title. And we were having trouble. And Steve Winans went to a family Thanksgiving dinner and was telling his brother-in-law about this. And he said, oh, it's like there has to be a quorum. And we thought, oh, that would be a great title. We'll call this Quorum Sensing and Response.
1: I take it you don't get discounts at restaurants for being introduced as the guy who invented the term.
0: Yeah, this is our own little pond.
1: All right, it sounds like the bacteria are already well on the way to being like the Borg, combining their individual efforts, maybe like social insects, right? When it comes to, microbes, can understanding these things help in our fight, for example, against infectious diseases?
0: Well, I think there are two really valuable reasons to study quorum sensing. One is this idea that it's a target to develop novel ways to control populations of bacteria, to either defeat infections or get bacteria to do things that we want where we want them, improve the ability, the production of bacteria in biotechnology plants to make antibiotics. And equally important in my mind is that we can study quorum sensing to understand fundamental principles about why any organisms, large or small, cooperate and communicate and how that cooperation and communication might be stable or unstable in groups.
1: Well, finally, Pete, it does seem reasonable to assume that communication has many survival benefits, and as a consequence, nature has taken whatever communication mechanism exists, you know, whether it's sound, like for us and other animals, or visual stimuli, or smells, or chemical signals, and it exploits it. Maybe we shouldn't be all that surprised that if you can communicate, evolution is going to figure out a use for that ability.
0: I think that's exactly right. And it has been a sea change in microbiology as the field has come to understand that. And it's been a sea change in my lifetime, which has been really exciting for me, sort of toiling away on something everybody thought was crazy at first, and now everybody takes for granted.
1: Pete Greenberg, thanks so very much for speaking with us.
0: It's my pleasure.
2: Pete Greenberg is a microbiologist at the University of Washington. Well, what we're hearing in the show is that if we take the time, we can tap into the communication messages of a lot of different species.
1: But the other thing is that some of the details were also interesting to me, in particular the clicks of the narwhals, because the same technology is used by bats, the same technology is used by radar, by sonar. A short pulse of sound is the best for finding very detailed information about your environment, or maybe just finding something to eat.
2: A thread that runs through all of the stories that we heard was the role of sociality. In the case of whales, there's a social component to their conversation with plants. Plants not only send these pulses throughout their leaves when they're in danger, but that message jumps to other plants. And then, of course, with the microbes, they communicate in order to coordinate an attack.
1: Power in numbers.
2: Thanks to the unique communication talents of those who help us make this show. Senior producer Gary Niederhoff, production assistant Sarah Derwin, operations manager Barbara Vance, and we wouldn't have had a quorum this week without the vocal talent of Emma Bentley.
1: We are also grateful for financial support from Rena Shulsky David and Sammy David and the William K. Bose Jr. Foundation. Big Picture Science is produced at the SETI Institute, a nonprofit scientific and education organization whose scientists study the origin and nature of life. And of course, a big thanks to our listeners.
2: Your ears have been attuned to an episode of Big Picture Science called You've Got Whale. 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
1: Oh, and if you never want to miss an episode, subscribe to BiPiSci on iTunes, Google Play, Stitcher, Spotify, or iHeartRadio.

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2: Hey, Brother Tim.
1: Like my new cologne?
2: Cologne?
1: Get a whiff.
2: I don't smell.
1: Carbon monoxide cologne.
2: Wait, what?
1: Colorless, odorless.
2: And deadly.
1: Well, this has 2 out of 3.
2: I don't think that's funny.
1: Me neither. But it makes a point.
2: That is,
1: carbon monoxide could be present.
2: And you wouldn't know.
1: Since it's odorless.
2: And deadly.
1: So, when kicking on heat,
2: keep safe.
1: Check carbon monoxide detector batteries.
2: And test them, too.
1: Because you're family to us.
2: He's my Brother Tim.
1: He's my Brother Mike.
2: Together, we're Bolden Brothers.
1: .com.
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5: Now the news. I'm Wen Jie. More than 2,000 humanoid robots from 16 countries are in Beijing for a 5-day test of speed, strength, and real-world skills. The second World Humanoid Robot Games at the National Speed Skating Oval features 666 teams and 51 events. The robots will compete in new events, including weightlifting, tug-of-war, and table tennis, with scenario challenges extending into homes, hotels, and logistics. Stricter autonomy rules also mean more robots must compete without remote control, while dance teams prepare for high-difficulty routines. The China International Fair for Trade in Services is just over 2 weeks away. This year's event is placing a significant emphasis on artificial intelligence and cross-border finance. Yu Hongyu previews CFDIS for us.
6: Nearly 70 countries, regions, and international organizations have confirmed their participation. Financial services will be a major highlight. Organizers say this section will focus not only on how AI can make financial services faster and more convenient, but also on how finance can support technological innovation and the development of new quality productive forces. For 2026, organizers aim to take CFDIS beyond an exhibition. They want it to become a launchpad for cross-border cooperation.
5: A court in South China has accepted a bankruptcy liquidation application against real estate developer Evergrande. The Guangzhou Intermediate People's Court said the Huaxia sub-branch of Guangzhou Royal Commercial Bank filed the application on the grounds that Evergrande Real Estate Group was unable to repay debts as they fell due and that its assets were insufficient to cover all its liabilities. The development came a day after a court sentenced former Evergrande Group boss Xu Jiayin to life in prison after finding him and the enterprise guilty of illegally absorbing public deposits, fundraising fraud, and corporate bribery. The Democratic Republic of the Congo has received the first batch of Ebola vaccines as it stepped up efforts to contain the ongoing outbreak that has infected more than 5,000 people and killed half of them. About 16,500 doses of the herbal vaccine arrived at the airport in the capital, Kinshasa, with more to follow. The International Coordinating Group on Vaccine Provision approved an immediate initial release of 70,000 doses of Ervebo following a request from the DRC government. Ervebo is licensed for outbreaks caused by the Zaire Ebola virus. 20,000 doses will be used in a clinical trial to assess the vaccine's effectiveness against the Bundibugyo strain, while 50,000 doses are intended for frontline and health workers. Iranian Foreign Minister Saeed Abbas Araghchi says the U.S. economic operation against Tehran is doomed to fail, like its other coercive measures against the country. The remarks came after U.S. President Donald Trump announced what he called the most crushing economic operation against any country supporting Iran. The United States and Iran signed a Memorandum of Understanding in June on ending the war in the region on all fronts. They were scheduled to hold negotiations within 60 days, which ended on Monday to reach a final agreement. The Dutch privacy watchdog says it has fined Uber 825 million euros, or about $963 million, for using automated systems to deactivate drivers' accounts without properly informing them, or providing adequate human review. The investigation followed complaints from 171 French drivers and examined Uber's practices between 2018 and 2022. The company said it will appeal the decision. FIFA has imposed bans on three Argentina players, including a 10-match suspension on midfielder Leandro Paredes for striking Spain opponents moments after losing the World Cup final. Spain's Gavi also received a one-game sanction. World Football's governing body fined the Argentina Football Federation $321,000 for disciplinary breaches during the World Cup, including discriminatory chants from fans. And that's the news. I'm Wenji.
3: Hi, my name is Ken Chisholm. I'm the director of the Science Working Group at Radio Newark. 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
4: Today is August 22nd. Let's take a look back at today in rock and roll history. 1964. After releasing a half dozen singles, the Supremes scored their first hit record when Where Did Our Love Go went to number one in the U.S. for the first of 2 weeks. It made it to number three in Britain. The song was first offered to the Marvelettes, who disliked the tune and refused to record it.

1964. Martha and the Vandellas, Dancing in the Streets, is released. The song would become the group's biggest hit, reaching number 2 in the U.S. and number 28 in the U.K. Liberty Records reports that the album The Chipmunks Sing the Beatles is selling 25,000 copies a day. The Beatles' last publicity photo shoot is staged on the grounds of John and Yoko's Tittenhurst Park home. It would be the last time the four were ever together.

1970. Four former session musicians who called themselves Bread topped the Hot 100 with Make It With You, a song written by their lead singer David Gates. It went top five in the UK.

0: 1970. After leaving the Animals the year before, Eric Burdon made a return to the charts when his new band War scored a number three hit with Spill the Wine. Although Burdon would split from War in 1971, the rest of the group would have many more hits on their own.
1: Hey!

1979, Led Zeppelin released their final album of original material, In Through the Outdoor. The LP entered the charts at number one in both America and England and remained at number one for 7 weeks, selling over 6 million copies.

0: rock and roll birthdays on this date. Blues guitarist John Lee Hooker, born in 1920 in Clarksdale, Mississippi. Grateful Dead vocalist Donna Godchild, born in 1947 in San Francisco, California. Joan Jett, born in Philadelphia, Pennsylvania in 1960, 1961. Tears for Fears songwriter, vocalist, and guitarist Roland Orzabal, born in Portsmouth, Hampshire, England. Vernon Reid, the lead guitarist for Living Colour, born in 1958 in London, England. Bangles guitarist Debbie Peterson, born in 1961. And Tori Amos, born Myra Ellen Amos in Newton, North Carolina in 1963. And that's a look back at August 22nd, today in rock and roll history.
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2: The Highline is an old elevated rail line that runs for a mile and a half right through Manhattan. And it was originally a freight line that ran down 10th Avenue. And it became known as Death Avenue because so many people were run over by the trains that the railroad hired a guy on horseback to run in front, and he became known as the West Side Cowboy. But even with the cowboy, about one person a month was killed and run over. So they elevated it. They built it 30 feet in the air right through the middle of the city. But with the rise of interstate trucking, it was used less and less. And by 1980, the last train rode. It was a trainload of frozen turkeys, they say, at Thanksgiving from the meatpacking district. And then it was abandoned. And I live in the neighborhood, and I first read about it in the New York Times in an article that said it was going to be demolished. And I assumed someone was working to preserve it or save it, and I could volunteer, but realized no one was doing anything. I went to my first community board meeting, which I'd never been to one before, and sat next to another guy named Joshua David, who was a travel writer. And at the end of the meeting, we realized we were the only two people that were sort of interested in the project. Most people wanted to tear it down. So we exchanged business cards, and we kept calling each other and decided to start this organization, Friends of the High Line. And the goal at first was just saving it from demolition, but then we also wanted to figure out what we could do with it. And what first attracted me or interested me was this view from the street, which is this, you know, steel structure, sort of rusty, this industrial relic. But when I went up on top, it was a mile and a half of wildflowers running right through the middle of Manhattan, you know, with views of the Empire State Building and the Statue of Liberty and the Hudson River. And that's really where we started, the idea of coalesced around, let's make this a park and let's have it be sort of inspired by this wildscape. At the time, there was a lot of opposition. Mayor Giuliani wanted to tear it down. I'm going to fast forward through a lot of lawsuits and a lot of sort of community engagement. Mayor Bloomberg came in office. He was very supportive. But we still had to make the economic case. You know, this was after 9/11. The city was in tough times. So we commissioned an economic feasibility study to try to make the case. And it turns out we got those numbers wrong. We thought it would cost $100 million to build. So far, it's cost about $150 million. And the main case was this is going to make good economic sense for the city. So we said over a 20-year time period, the value to the city in increased property values and increased taxes would be about $250 million. That was enough. It really got the city behind it. It turns out we were wrong on that. Now people estimate it's created about $500 million, or will create about $500 million in tax revenues for the city. We did a design competition, selected a design team. We worked with them to really create a design that was inspired by that sort of wildscape. There's three sections. We opened the first section in 2009. It's been sort of successful beyond our dreams. Last year we had about 2 million people, which is about 10 times what we ever estimated. This is one of my favorite features in section one. It's this amphitheater right over 10th Avenue. And the first section ends at 20th Street right now. The other thing, it's generated obviously a lot of economic value. It's also inspired, I think, a lot of great architectures. There's a point where you can stand here and see buildings by Frank Gehry, Jean Nouvel, Shigeru Ban, Neil Denari. And the Whitney is moving downtown and is building their new museum right at the base of the High Line. And this has been designed by Renzo Piano, and they're going to break ground in May. And we've already started construction on section two. This is one of my favorite features, this flyover where you're 8 feet off the surface of the High Line, running through a canopy of trees. The High Line used to be covered in billboards, and so we've sort of taken a playful take where instead of framing advertisement, it's going to frame people and views of the city. This was just installed last month. And then the last section, it was going to go around the rail yards, which is the largest undeveloped site in Manhattan. And the city has planned, for better or for worse, a 12 million square feet of development that the High Line is going to ring around. But, you know, what really I think makes the High Line special is the people. And honestly, even though I love the designs that we were building, I was always frightened that I wouldn't really love it because I fell in love with that wildscape and how could you recreate that magic. But what I found is it's in the people and how they use it that to me makes it so special. And just one quick example is I realized right after we opened that there were all these people holding hands on the High Line. And I realized New Yorkers don't hold hands. We just don't do that in outside. But you see that happening on the High Line. And I think that's, you know, the power that public space can have to transform how people experience their city and interact with each other. Thanks.
1: 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For more information on TED, visit TED.com.
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4: Hi, this is Stephen Cherry for IEEE Spectrum's TechWise Conversations. For half a century, we've watched as computers, sensors, and robots have eliminated jobs, sometimes entire job categories, but also been responsible for them, sometimes both. For example, technology created 350,000 telephone operators only to lose them. By the way, that's roughly the same number of people employed at, take your pick, HP, Panasonic, or Samsung plus Intel. For decades, it's been generally believed that the effect is net positive, that is, that technology has always created more jobs than it's destroyed. But as worker productivity continues to rise, while the legion of the unemployed remains large as well, some experts believe that we may be reaching a tipping point. In a recent interview on this show, a distinguished engineering professor at Rice University, Moshe Vardy, said that by 2045, machines will be able to do, if not any work that humans can do, then a very significant fraction of the work that humans can do. Vardy called for a vigorous conversation about our robot-filled future. In that spirit, I've invited Henrik Christensen to join us today. He's the Kuka Chair of Robotics at Georgia Tech's College of Computing. He's the director of the Center for Robotics and Intelligent Machines there, and he has a more sanguine view of the effects of robotics and automation. He joins us via a long-distance phone call that was dialed without operator assistance. Henrik, welcome to the podcast.
5: Thank you. Thank you for inviting me.
4: Henrik, do you believe that automation is still creating more jobs than it's killing and that will continue for the foreseeable future? What makes your version of the future so rosy?
5: Well, so it has to do with the fact that if we sort of look back historically, then we've had these big changes. And I think one of the critiques we're seeing right now is people are worried about what's going to be the next big change. So if we go back 100 years, we had the invention of the assembly line, which created an entirely new set of jobs for doing automotive assembly. It did imply that the blacksmith basically went out of work. The same, you know, when I entered the work market in the late 70s, the early 80s, the secretaries that I worked with were deeply worried about, am I going to lose my job because the typing pool is going away? The typing pool did go away, and those jobs were displaced. But if you go and look at the statistics, we have today twice as many administrative professionals as we had in the early 80s. They do different things now. They arrange meetings, they do travel, they do all of these other things that they didn't do before. So in reality, by introducing computers, we've created a number of new professions that has led to new jobs. And I see no reason why going forward we will not have new paradigm changes that will create new jobs. You know, I see 3D printing, I see a number of other things that I all think will create new jobs that will put us in a better position.
4: You also point out that automation and information technologies are bringing back jobs that used to be offshored.
5: Right. So if you look at it, we've recently seen Apple promising that they're bringing back factory. Foxconn is starting a factory in Texas. Lenovo is starting a factory in North Carolina. Tesla is building or has a car factory in California, which is where we have the highest labor prices. Through use of automation, they have been able to bring back jobs that before were being outsourced to countries that were primarily in Asia.
4: But, of course, those factories are not employing as many people as were employed in Asia. So the net effect, you know, worldwide is negative there. And you know, in fact, the growth in industrial robots has been nothing short of spectacular. And we should point out that your academic chair is endowed by one of the biggest makers of them, KUKA in Germany. Companies don't invest in robotics that don't pay for themselves. Don't they mainly pay for themselves by reducing the workforce?
5: So there's several things to talk about here. So one of them is that you are, of course, seeing that overall some of the jobs are getting displaced simply because you can use machine to do it. So the example is that there are certain things we can do where you need higher precision, you need sort of getting away from heavy lifting. These functions are getting displaced by robots. So there we're taking away jobs that humans shouldn't have been doing in the first place. And the other is that whenever we bring back these jobs, even in sort of the associated functions of the guy that's doing the burgers, the logistics chain, all of this, is for every job we bring back, we create 1.3 other jobs in associated areas. But it's true, there are some jobs that's going away. That's getting displaced by other things. But if you look at the net number of jobs that are being created worldwide, it's actually growing up. It's not going down.
4: The jobs that automation creates can be very different from the jobs of today. Do our schools have the wherewithal for that kind of training and education?
5: So that's one of the really big challenges we have. How do we make sure that we continue to educate people that have the right skill set for doing this? So as an example, in southern Georgia, we have a Kia factory where they brought this in and they're doing a high degree of automation in the plate shop and in the paint shop. And then they're doing assembly afterwards. Their biggest challenge is to actually get access to people that can become machine operators. So we don't have that kind of skill set right now. So what we're seeing is that we're seeing a shift away from unskilled labor to skilled labor. And that poses a challenge to make sure that we actually have the people that can do this. And one of the big challenges is that how do we get students to be interested in science, technology, engineering, and math?
4: Another of our previous guests, Peter Capelli at Wharton, argued that there isn't a skills gap so much as a training gap, that companies will weirdly let a job go unfilled for a year instead of just training somebody for 6 months, for example. If companies continue to pursue their short-term interests at the expense of the long-term, isn't it hard to be optimistic?
5: I agree with that. If we just continue to think very short-term, there is a challenge in terms of... So if we are only driven by short-term profit and not by a long-term mission, this could be a challenge. And at the same time, we have seen some of this over the last 5 years. So if you look at, we've seen the economy go back up, but because we've had the uncertainty about when are we going to get a budget, you know, what are the tax rules and these things, jobs have been slower in picking up simply because people have been uncertain about what is the long-term future? What are the long-term opportunities? So certainly there are some short-term uncertainty that has not been helpful in terms of creating new jobs. But I think we're seeing, in particular, the big companies are picking up. They're really growing. So it's very encouraging that last year we saw a growth in the robotics sector by 40% in the U.S. And you also saw a significant growth in Asia. Europe was a little bit slower. There's still a lot of uncertainty in Europe about how is the long-term economic prospects across the Eurozone. So they've been slower in picking up simply because they're worried. So I agree. We need to make sure that the companies are thinking long-term and not just short-term.
4: You mentioned 3D printing before, and it really does seem to have the potential to transform manufacturing. First, I guess you think it will. And second, tell us a little more about what that's going to do for employment.
5: So I think we will see 3D printing is going to be a revolution. So today we're primarily removing a lot of material. So several of our manufacturing processes are not very efficient. by being able to go to an agile manufacturing where you can really do new ways of using 3D printing to do much more agile manufacturing, I think this is going to be a big game changer in terms of you can bring down your storage capacity, you can bring up the ability to make one-off products so that you have less storage capacity and doing this. And I think this will reduce the cost of products, which will imply that we can do higher volume of products. And I think you will see much better use of our scarce raw material. So, you know, something like aluminium is incredibly expensive to manufacture. If we can use this in a 3D printing process, we can reduce the cost significantly, and the amount of waste we have for these processes is also much smaller. So I think this will overall grow the ability to being able to do really cheap products. And by having cheaper products, you're going to have higher volume. So you might see some jobs that are going to go, there are clearly some jobs that are going to go away in terms of doing machining and machine tools. But then you're going to see an entirely new industry blossom up from this that will allow us to build products that we can barely imagine today. So I think what it's going to do to the job sector is still an open question. There are clearly machining jobs that's going to go away, but then there are 3D printing and 3D manufacturing processes or jobs that's going to get created. So I would say the verdict is still open in terms of what it will do to jobs. Short-term, I think it will reduce some of our jobs. Long-term, I think it will be a job creator.
4: The U.S. has always been a home for technology and innovations, from Ford and IBM to Cisco and Google, but there's often a backlash, and sometimes it's a thoughtful skepticism like the Amish have. Sometimes it's not very thoughtful at all. Is there a danger of the U.S. falling behind the rest of the world if it doesn't embrace automation?
5: So I think if we don't invest in technology, we will fall behind. We need to use this to sort of move forward. One of the things that we've seen is that in early robotics, that technology was developed in the U.S., and then it went elsewhere. So the first industrial robots were built here by Unimate. They were put at work at GE and then General Motors. But then the industry went to Japan and the industry went to Europe, which was a big concern. But if you look at the later robots that's been developed in medical, in defense, those industries have remained in the U.S. So I think we've learned from our early lessons that when we do this, we need to make sure that we secure the IP and we need to make sure that we hold on to the core technology jobs. So we didn't do that in the first generation. I think we've learned our lesson and now we are trying to hold on to it. And that's also what I'm seeing in terms of 3D printing. Some of the technologies that's coming out of the U.S., we are trying very vigorously to make sure that we own that technology.
4: People argue that maybe we should just accept a less efficient economy if it suits our human and social needs better. I mentioned the Amish, and Walmart's always another example that people give. Yes, it saves people money, but at the expense of jobs and small local businesses and sometimes entire communities. And they would presumably say the same about automation. Give us a full employment economy, even if it's less profitable and efficient, even if the U.S. does fall behind.
5: I would see that as a much more valid argument in Europe than I would in the U.S. So in Europe, you have very much a social economy. You're spreading the wealth. You're not seeing truly poor people, and you're not seeing nearly the same ratio of rich people. So you have much more a social contract that sort of spreads out the wealth. We don't have that same kind of contract in the U.S. It is the land of opportunity. If you come up with a good idea, you can really profit from it. You have strong drives. And we don't have the same social security network. If you get out of a job, you might actually end up on the street with no money at all. So we have a much more polarized economy. So I'm not seeing us in the U.S. accepting a social contract where we sort of said everybody will sort of get the same thing and let's slow down. That's not what drives the U.S. economy. It's very much what drives some of the European economies. So I could see this happen in Europe. I have a very hard time seeing that happening in the U.S.
4: I'll offer one more critique, and it's based on something that Moshe Vardy said in that earlier podcast I mentioned. He said, let's listen.
6: And I have to say, I look at this, and to me, this whole vision of a graying society, where people don't even necessarily feel that they have to have children because they will be taken care of in their old age by robots, it's not a great prospect for humanity.
5: there are already today 11 million people in the U.S. that are in need of personal daily assistance. For a lot of these people, we do not have the resources to help them. Or in some cases, we say the only way we can take care of you is to put you in institutionalized care. I would love to be able to have it so that we can have a robot that would help these people with some of their basic needs. So I'm saying I would like to have a robot that would help me get out of bed, get dressed, take a shower, and prepare me a meal. Today, I have to rely on people for all of these things if I get handicapped. And we just had a great example of a project we did with Willow Garage, where we looked at Robots for Humanity, where Henry, a guy in California, was paralyzed from the neck down. He would like to have a robot that would allow himself to scratch himself. Very basic functionality. Can I just have something so I don't have to rely on another person to scratch myself? Could I just get a robot that would allow me to shave myself? So we built a robot for him that allowed him to scratch himself, shave himself, and be able to do some basic meal functions. For him, this is a huge move forward where he doesn't have to rely on this. And in an aging society, we can't afford to have a significant portion of the population being in social care. They should be involved in doing economic growth. So I'm much more positive about that the technology will allow us to have an extended quality of life for a much longer period of time.
4: Maybe I'll close by asking you about your own job. I wonder if 50 years from now, a future podcaster will ask about the 350,000 teaching jobs lost to automation.
5: Sure. So I think we will. I think we're standing in front of a revolution in teaching. We've already seen these massive open online courses, the MOOCs that are getting created. And again, there, I think we will see a transformation in teaching jobs. So I think we will have the rock stars of teaching doing the one-way teaching where you stand in the classroom and you do one-way communication of what's in the textbook. I think that part of the job will largely get eliminated. And it will get transformed by spending more time one-on-one with its students, teaching them the analytical process of thinking, problem-solving, of doing this. So I think we're standing in front of a huge paradigm shift. A lot of teachers are still standing in the classroom doing one-way communication. You go home, you solve your exercises, and you're done. And I think that model will definitely go away. I think the job will change in terms of we have to do it a very different way than we do it today.
4: Well, Henrik, if we're ever to improve this future that we're hurtling toward with the force of a freight train, it'll be through what Moshe Vardi called vigorous conversations. So thanks for conversing vigorously with us today.
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0: 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This is Rotary. 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
2: On today's broadcast, prosecutors raid locations linked to the late former President Noh Tae-woo on allegations that his family concealed slush funds. The presidential office urges Pyongyang to join forces with Seoul in working toward peaceful coexistence in its response to a critical message from the North Korean leader's sister. And Hyundai Motors Union stages its first full strike in 10 years after wage negotiations stall over key issues including the retirement age. This is KBS World Radio News. I'm Daniel Che. Prosecutors have raided locations associated with the late former president Noh Tae-woo following allegations that his family concealed slush funds worth 90.4 billion won, that's more than $65 million by today's exchange rates, not taking into account inflation or the fact that exchange rates change over time. Investigators have their work cut out for them as they sift through evidence in this decades-old case. Eileen Cahill has the details.
3: The Seoul Central District Prosecutor's Office ordered a search of the home of former President Noh Tae-woo's widow, Kim Wook-suk, Friday, over suspicions related to tax evasion and hiding criminal proceeds. Besides the home in Seoul's Seodaemun District, the search warrant reportedly also includes the East Asia Culture Center, once led by Noh's son Jae-hun, before he became the ambassador to China, the Noh Tae-woo Foundation, and the residences of former aides from the Noh administration. The investigation began after a complaint alleged that the former president's family had hidden slush funds connected to the May 18th Foundation, which aims to commemorate the spirit of the 1980 Gwangju pro-democracy movement, and evaded taxes. Noh Tae-woo served as president from 1988 to 1993 and died in 2021. The slush fund allegations surfaced during divorce proceedings for his daughter So-young and SK Group chairman Choi Tae-won. As evidence in the proceedings, the former president's daughter submitted a memo written by her mother detailing secret funds totaling 90.4 billion won. She claimed these funds contributed to SK Group's growth and helped it amass assets over time. Former President Noh was sentenced in 1997 in a slush fund scandal, resulting in the forfeiture of 262.8 billion won, with 240 billion retrieved from him and his family and 23 billion paid by relatives in 2013. Investigators now face the daunting challenge of conducting financial forensics on decades-old evidence. Eileen Cahill, KBS World Radio News.
2: South Korea and the U.S.'s annual combined military exercise, Ulchi Freedom Shield, ended Friday afternoon after being significantly scaled back at the direction of U.S. President Donald Trump. South Korea's Joint Chiefs of Staff said on Friday that the leadership of the South Korea-U.S. Combined Forces Command encouraged troops at the final meeting before forces from both countries withdrew, with a post-exercise review scheduled for Saturday. The exercise, which began on Monday and was originally scheduled to run through August 27th, was shortened from 11 days to 5, while only half of the 14 planned combined field training exercises will be conducted. UFS, which simulates a full-scale war on the Korean Peninsula and consists of defensive and counteroffensive phases, was limited to the first phase this year, while 7 field exercises will continue through August 28th, according to a JCS official. Kim Yo-jong, the sister and close advisor of North Korea's leader, has taunted South Korea and its president over the abrupt change that had the joint military exercise earlier this week. In the statement released Thursday night, Kim ridiculed what she framed as Seoul's unfortunate plight, saying Seoul was eager to play a war game but couldn't because of its subservience to Washington. The Ulchi Freedom Shield, the war game in question, was cut short at the last minute when U.S. President Donald Trump issued an impromptu order. Kim roasted President Lee Jae-myung for a recent social media post in which he said he respects Trump's decision and views it as a step toward dialogue and peace with North Korea. She accused Lee of double-dealing behavior by talking about peace while at the same time advocating independent military capabilities for Seoul with reference to worst-case scenarios. The presidential office has urged North Korea to stop making unnecessary slanderous remarks and instead work toward peaceful coexistence on the Korean Peninsula in response to a statement by Kim Yo-jong criticizing South Korean President Lee Jae-myung. A presidential office official said Friday that disparaging remarks against the South Korean government and President Lee won't help build mutual trust. The official added that the government will consistently pursue a policy of peaceful coexistence based on mutual respect, maintain close coordination with the United States, and actively work to revive dialogue between North Korea and the United States by setting the pace. Hyundai Motors Union staged its first full strike in 10 years on Friday after wage negotiations stalled over key issues, including the retirement age and job protections with the rise of artificial intelligence. Some 39,000 union members were expected to take part in the one-day strike, which has halted all Hyundai production lines in Ulsan, Jeonju, and Asan. This follows a string of partial strikes since initial negotiations between labor and management began in May, which, according to estimates, have disrupted the production of 55,200 vehicles worth over 2.3 trillion won, or roughly $1.66 billion U.S. dollars. The Hyundai Motor Union's total accumulated strike hours for this year now stand at 60, with the production line stopped for 120 hours. South Korea plans to launch a future fund to promote long-term economic growth using what the government calls windfall revenue generated by higher tax collection from the recent boom in artificial intelligence. The Ministry of Planning and Budget, along with its partner agencies, announced a plan in a joint statement on Friday, noting that the AI industry is driving significant transformation across sectors, affecting not only technology, but also the economy and social systems. The ministry anticipates a substantial rise in domestic tax revenue, driven mainly by higher corporate taxes from the global chip boom. Based on projected national tax revenue, an increase in corporate taxes from the semiconductor boom, and the availability of additional financial resources, the future fund is expected to reach about 100 trillion won, equivalent to 72.4 billion U.S. dollars in its first year. South Korea will conduct its first trial voyage of a container ship through the Arctic known as the Northern Sea Route starting Saturday. This expedition will be a major test of what many call the Route of Dreams, exploring its potential as a new logistics alternative for the country's shipping industry. The Ministry of Oceans and Fisheries announced on Thursday that the pilot operation will initiate with the container ship Pan-Star Arco, which will depart from Busan. The ship will travel along Russia's northern coast and make stops in the United Kingdom, the Netherlands, and Poland before returning to Busan around October 5th. Rain or showers are expected in most parts of the nation on Saturday as hot weather continues. According to the Korea Meteorological Administration on Friday, central regions will be mostly cloudy Saturday, with rain expected in some areas before clearing by evening. Other regions could see showers, which are expected to mostly subside by late afternoon. Rainfall through Saturday is forecast at 5 to 50 millimeters in central regions, including the Seoul metropolitan area, while showers could bring up to 60 millimeters to the Chungcheong province and southern regions in Jeju Island. Morning temperatures will range from 21 to 26 degrees Celsius, similar to Friday, with tropical nights expected in southern regions, while daytime highs will rise to 28 to 34 degrees, about 2 to 5 degrees higher than Friday. And that's the news from KBS World Radio's News Center in Seoul. This has been Daniel Chen.

0: Turning the thermostat down a degree or two in the colder months and up a degree in the warmer months might seem more about personal preference or energy bills than birds. But climate change is a grave threat to birds, putting two-thirds of North American bird species at risk of extinction. So anything that decreases carbon emissions is a step towards a better future for birds, not to mention people. Of course, not everyone can change their thermostat settings, depending on building policies and health concerns. But if you are able to, turning thermostats down in winter and up in summer, and using alternative ways to stay comfortable, can save up to 10% on a home's yearly energy costs. And programmable thermostats can help keep your heating and cooling efficient without much input from you. 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I'm Ariana Rimmel.
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4: Today, we remember the industrial arts. The University of Houston's College of Engineering presents this series about the machines that make our civilization run and the people whose ingenuity created them. The industrial arts seem to have come and gone. They once represented the oddest segue between two worlds. I've just found a 1922 book that beautifully sets forth its contradictions. Winslow's Elementary Industrial Arts, meant for students in what we now call middle school. This educational form arose after people saw the beauty of manual traditions slipping away in a machine-built world. Russia, then Sweden, created industrial arts education programs in the 1870s. We began our first one in 1880. All this was fueled by the arts and crafts movement, which urged us to reclaim the vanishing manual arts, to make our own stuff once again. It was regressive. It certainly didn't want to see anything industrial in its crafts. Yet we forget at our peril that any industry rests upon the arts of making things. Industrialization needed a design focus that the arts and crafts ideals unwittingly provided. A movement that meant to escape industrialization would now feed it. Instead of replacing industrialization, the ideals of craftsmanship would now serve it. That dynamic becomes very clear as we turn pages of this book, which appeared much later in the game. The very first illustration shows a fresh-faced young man and woman with factories behind them. The book uses photos to dramatize factories and production before it gets down to teaching the arts themselves. The first two chapters are about books and bookmaking. Sure, many photos show how factories made paper and books in the early 20th century, but when the book gets around to actual exercises, it offers crafts that were honed in the Renaissance. Not only here, but throughout the arts and crafts movement, 15th century bookmaking sits at the head of the table. The next chapter on basket weaving offers no industrial kinship at all. It's a return not to the Renaissance, but to prehistory. That's followed by brickmaking, a craft developed in ancient Rome, and the Neolithic technology of pottery. The chapter on textiles once again shows a few factories, but the focus is on weaving crafts from at least 8,000 years ago. The nostalgia of the arts and crafts movement is clearly alive and well in a book openly fostering industrialization. That might seem

0: To be a glaring contradiction, yet for two generations, our industries were fueled by people in contact with the old cottage arts. When I was young, my city, in fact every major city, had a vocational high school, which also offered strong academics. So I finish with a chapter on glass. It describes Venetian glass, stained glass, as well as huge factory crucibles where modern window glass is made. How completely the 19th century back-to-nature arts and crafts movement backfired. And, oh, how our schools, which has so abdicated shop, music, and art, could use some of that not-so-regressive influence again today. I'm John Leinhardt at the University of Houston, where we're interested in the way inventive minds work.
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2: This muffled sound that you're hearing right now is the sound that a fetus can hear when it's only 18 weeks old. It's the first interaction a human has with the outside world. But even here, a fetus can pick out patterns. And it's good that we all do this because we get a head start on speech this way. And it will never stop. You don't have earlids. You can't block out sound. It might seem strange to ask this, but what is this sound? What is this thing that we're hearing when we're 18 weeks old, and that we continue to hear until we die? We'll attempt to answer this question, and many others that pop up along the way. Stay with us. This is SIFT. Each episode explores a topic where we hear from people in various fields all over the world and hopefully come to a deeper understanding of the topic. I'm your host, Bishop Sand. On the show today, we'll hear from Professor of Psychology and Neuroscience at Princeton University.
3: My name is Asif Ghazanfar.
2: A man who holds a PhD in bioacoustics and does research.
4: My name is Bernie Kraus. 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
6: So Avery Wang.
2: Okay. Physics teacher.
7: Hello, my name is Barry Gregg. I teach physics at the Dwight School in New York City.
2: Psychology professor at Barnard and Columbia University.
8: I'm Robert Remez. 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
2: Behavioral neuroscientist at Cornell University.
9: Andrew Baer.
2: Professor of Music Psychology at the University of North Carolina.
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11: My name is Mark Randall.
2: Associate professor of psychology at Cornell University.
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2: Assistant professor of neuroscience at Princeton University.
13: My name is Ulf Husson.
2: And also...
14: I'm Karen Froud. 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
15: And I'm the director of the Neurocognition of Language Lab.

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1: Sounds are just pressure waves, waves, waves, waves, waves, waves, waves, waves, waves, waves, waves, waves, waves, waves, waves, waves, waves, waves, waves, waves, waves, waves, waves, waves, waves, waves, waves, waves, waves, waves, waves, waves, waves, waves, waves, waves, waves, waves, waves. Is it something like a slinky kind of like compressing and decompressing?
2: That's exactly what it's like. You can make both kinds of waves on a slinky. We talk about transverse waves, where you wiggle the slinky, if you can say, back and forth, that is perpendicular to the direction you want the wave to go. And then you can push it in the direction you want the wave to go. That's a longitudinal wave, the latter one.
0: And that's how sound moves.
3: Yes. Oh, yeah.
2: So certainly with air, the theory is we got particles.
4: In constant random collisions with each other as a consequence of the kinetics of gases.
2: And then if you smack them with a tuning fork or a speaker, then sure enough, it'll smack those air particles. They'll move a very short distance till they hit some more. And then those will move and hit some more, move and hit some more. And then those will move and hit some more, move and hit some more. And if you keep on doing that, that's when we have a frequency. You're doing it at a certain number of times per second.
5: Sound, I think, is perturbation. Perturbation.
6: So it's all these vibrations
7: that can be detected in all media, in solids, in water, in air.
5: And that seems to me to be the simplest kind of way to capture it.
4: And that's the physical sound that we can measure with a sound pressure level meter, or that we can measure with a microphone. And really all a microphone is a fast barometer.
0: We've been talking here about the physical outside objective sound that is vibrating air molecules and so forth. But there is another type of sound. It's our perceptual impression of sound. And sound in this aspect has many different properties than that objective, outward, physical sound.
5: The perceptive sound, it remains perturbation, in a sense, because the vibration of air molecules against one another gets translated into mechanical energy in the ear.
6: It vibrates our tympanic membrane or the eardrum.
8: And those vibrations between 20 hertz and 20,000 hertz, or 20,000 cycles per second,
9: it's a very narrow band,
8: are interpreted by the human brain as sound.
4: And there, the dimensions of sound are well explored by psychoacoustics. We know that sound in that sense has loudness.
6: So there is the simplest, like, how loud is the sound? And that tells you all kinds of information about how close the source is or how far.
0: Right here? The sound says there's a big mountain gorilla just in front of us.
6: How big and how small and so on.
4: It has pitch.
6: Then there's the vibration frequency that usually correlates with the pitch of the sound, at least for simple sounds like tones.
2: So they tell us, the textbooks tell us, we can't hear tone below 20 hertz. Here it is. Crank that up. You can see the woofer vibrating quite a bit. So let's go down to 10 hertz and see what we hear. You know what? I think there's a point to it. There it is, as loud as I can. You can see the woofer bouncing back and forth.
10: Yeah.
11: Poop, poop, poop, poop, poop, poop.
2: And we can't hear that.
10: Mm-hmm.
2: Agreed?
10: Agreed.
0: Yeah.
6: And then there's other kinds of attributes of sound, like...
4: It appears to originate from a particular location in space.
6: Where it's coming from, left or right, or right, above or below, or in front or behind. Mm-hmm. So the location of the sound. There's things like also the quality of the sound, like what we call usually the timbre of the sound.
4: It has timbre quality.
0: So what does that mean, it has timbre? Does it have, like, more quality or less quality, or how does that work?
6: It's not so simple. A whole lot of different aspects about the stimulus come into it and influence it. So basically when I say ah and e, these two vowels,
3: They have the same pitch and the same loudness I just told you, mm-hmm. but they differ in their quote unquote timbre. And the same thing with two musical instruments, a violin and a piano playing A. They differ in that the violin has a different spectral signature than the piano, although their pitches are identical. But also, a very important aspect is the temporal, meaning the violin has a more sustained quality to the notes and maybe has a vibrato. Whereas the piano has a very, it's a percussive instrument, so it's a very rapid onset and a rapid decay.
9: You'll see a big broadband, a big burst of energy across all frequencies, and but the duration is very, very short.
3: The way we analyze timbre is to break up a complex sound like coming out of a piano or a violin or a voice into three dimensions.
0: Dimension one.
3: What is the frequency content of the sound?
0: Dimension two.
3: What is the spectral shape of the sound?
0: Dimension three.
3: And what are the most important dynamics about that sound?
2: That's pretty much correct.
3: And what you see is that no two sounds share exactly these properties. And same thing with two voices. So we've applied this whole notion to voices. So we do voice identification, for example, for a variety of agencies of the government are really interested in detecting speech and detecting voices for security applications and all that. It's no different. It's really the same idea.
0: Right.
3: That no two voices are identical, and they differ in one of these three properties about them, either the frequency content or the resonances in their frequencies or the dynamics of these signals.
0: So it's kind of like a three-dimensional sound fingerprint, so to speak.
3: Exactly.
0: But let's try anyway. Let's try to replicate a timbre. Barry here thinks that he might have a good shot at getting something close to a flute's timbre.
2: The most perfect flute-like sinusoidal straight wave without any overtones.
0: See if you can do it.
2: The opposite of would be something like whoo. Okay.
11: That's pretty good.
2: Now let's record that in the signal analyzer, and we'll see what we get.
3: Mama,
0: compare that to a flute.
2: Oh. How clear is that?
11: Wow!
2: I practiced that. Go ahead. Improve upon that. That's pretty clear, right?
11: That's really clear. Oh my God! That's just
2: by
11: like
2: clear. We
11: perfect.
2: Mean, it's looks. That's what a flute would play.
11: It looks just like the stereotypical sine wave.
2: It's a sine wave. I got a little bit of got a little bit of throat clearing on the top.
0: The last aspect of sound perception that we're going to talk about now is something just amazing. I couldn't believe it when I first heard it. It's an offshoot of distance, but it's kind of a just listen to this. You can actually kind of see with sound.
4: There's a lot of research on this impression of facial vision. That is, people who echolocate say that they're actually feeling the objects with their faces, but in fact, they're hearing the echo, and that creates an impression of the proximity as well as the size of objects.
11: Whoa. People do this?
4: In fact, it would take you a while. Now, sorry, I'm looking at your blue eyes, and they're open, and you're seeing me. I'm guessing that you are sighted.
11: Yeah.
4: So it would take a while for you to get good at this, but you would get used to it blindfolded rather quickly. You could navigate around a room and not collide with objects.

0: We derive all of that from a single one-dimensional signal or vibration. It's just a vibration that goes up and down, and that's it.
1: Right, that's so amazing to me. I mean, that
0: it's
1: just
0: pretty
1: that
0: amazing,
1: fact,
0: huh?
1: Yeah, that one single fact, and you've got to just—it's constantly flooding into your ears.
0: Yeah,
1: and you just—it's somehow you can piece apart all of that information.
0: I think. Yeah, and put it all together as a sequence. So
1: right. That's
0: another key aspect of listening to sound, is that you listen to a sequence of information or tidbits or tokens or whatever you want to call them.

0: 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So if you have a few seconds, please do that. Thanks. Until next time, thanks to our guests. They were Professor of Psychology and Neuroscience at Princeton University.
1: My name is Asif Ghazanfar.
0: A man who holds a PhD in bioacoustics and does research.
2: My name is Bernie Krause, and I record natural soundscapes for a living, if you want to call it a living.
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3: So my name is Shihab Sharma. So my lab works on the biological mechanisms that explain how we understand and hear music and language and sound in general.
0: Chief scientist at Shazam.
4: Avery Wang.
0: Physics teacher.
5: Hello, my name is Barry Gregg. I teach physics at the Dwight School in New York City.
0: Psychology professor at Barnard and Columbia University.
6: I'm Robert Remes. 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
0: Behavioral neuroscientist at Cornell University.
7: Andrew Baer.
0: Professor of Music Psychology at the University of North Carolina.
8: My name is Don Hodges.
0: Technical advisor at the University of Derby.
9: My name is Mark Randall.
0: Associate professor of psychology at Cornell University.
10: Okay, my name is Michael Goldstein.
0: Assistant professor of neuroscience at Princeton University.
11: My name is Ulrich Husser.
0: And also,
12: I'm Karen Froud. I'm an associate professor of speech language pathology and neuroscience and education here at Teachers College, Columbia University. And I'm the director of the Neurocognition of Language Lab.
0: I'm Bishop Sand.
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15: From Feature Story News in New York, I'm Mitch McCann with the Week in Review. U.S. President Donald Trump confirmed this week that he plans to meet North Korean leader Kim Jong-un this year with a possible summit on the sidelines of the APEC gathering in November. Pyongyang has so far poured cold water on the prospect of talks, with Kim Jong-un's sister, Kim Yo-jong, saying she is not aware of any communication between the two nations. President Trump's confirmation comes as he faces criticism over his decision to cut short joint military drills with South Korea. Nick Harper reports from Washington.
16: To get a denuclearization deal done with North Korea would be a huge foreign policy win, a huge win for any president at any point in their presidency. But Donald Trump is currently a president who looks like a president who needs a foreign policy win. His Gaza peace deal was signed and delivered last year, but it's limping along. It hasn't really come to fruition. And then there's Iran. That peace deal remains very elusive.
15: Prince Harry and Meghan Markle have revealed they plan to move back to Britain later this month, ending more than 6 years of self-imposed exile from the United Kingdom. The couple's children, Prince Archie and Princess Lilibet, have been enrolled at British schools ahead of the new term in September, and the family will live at a private residence outside London. King Charles is said to welcome the chance to see more of his son's family, though the couple will not return as working members of the royal family. Ollie Barrett reports from London.
17: This was a surprise even to the King, as far as we understand it, who we believe was told about this move on Sunday. It doesn't mean that Harry or Meghan are likely to resume their roles as part of the working royal family, but we do understand from royal sources that King Charles welcomes the opportunity to see more of Harry and Meghan.
15: China this week publicly rejected Washington's sanctions campaign against Iran, ordering Chinese companies not to comply with U.S. measures targeting five refineries accused of buying Iranian oil. U.S. President Donald Trump launched what he called an unprecedented economic operation against Tehran after nuclear talks collapsed, warning that any country offering Iran a lifeline would face severe financial retaliation. U.S. Treasury Secretary Scott Bessent has called on American allies to choose sides, describing the plan as the toughest sanctions in history. Jagruti Dave reports from Washington.
18: What we do know is that the president is calling it an economic D-Day and is saying that there will be tremendous economic consequences for any countries that effectively do business with Iran. The language in that social media post that Donald Trump issued suggests that there would be secondary sanctions on countries that buy Iranian oils.
15: India and Japan have signed a maritime security cooperation pact during defense talks in New Delhi between the Indian defense minister and his Japanese counterpart. The two defence ministers have stressed the importance of a free and open Indo-Pacific, a theme that has defined the broader bilateral relationship in recent years. Ishan Garg in New Delhi says that the defence minister's remarks mirror commitments made at the highest political level.
7: They kind of echo similar sentiments that were made public by India's Prime Minister Narendra Modi and Japanese Prime Minister Sanae Takaichi when she visited New Delhi a few months ago. And the idea of a free and Indo-Pacific, that was very much central to India-Japan dialogues when the Prime Ministers met, and it's once again very central to the dialogue when the defense ministers are meeting. And now, analysts in New Delhi are saying that a partnership with Japan, India sees it not only as being limited to the field of defense, but it's a partnership that is going to go well beyond and has rather gone well beyond in the past few decades.
15: And the trial of Meta over alleged child harms from Instagram and Facebook began this week in Oakland, California, with opening statements from both sides taking place on Tuesday. Four U.S. states are seeking up to $1.4 trillion in damages, alleging the company knowingly designed its platforms to hook young users. Meta's chief executive Mark Zuckerberg is among the witnesses prosecutors plan to call during the six-week trial. Iris Spitzer has more from San Francisco.
8: For Meta's part, its lawyers called the state's argument unsubstantiated and said that they were dealing with industry-wide challenges such as age verification, and that singling them out as being liable in this case was not fair. And they've repeatedly called the state's arguments overblown.
15: And finally this week, Moderna and Merck have announced the first ever positive Phase 3 results for a personalized mRNA cancer vaccine in melanoma patients. It's a breakthrough that has sent both companies' share prices sharply higher. From Feature Story News in New York, I'm Mitch McCann, and that was the Week in Review.
9: The following piece comes from Backstory with the American History Guys. Each week, Backstory takes a topic, say birth, disease, or college sports, and explores the history of that topic in America. Historians Brian Ballow, Ed Ayers, and Peter Onuf host the show. Here are the guys.
11: We're back with Backstory. I'm Brian Ballow, here with friends and co-hosts Ed Ayers.
19: Hello.
11: And Peter Onuf. Hey, Brian. Today, we're talking about the rules of war in American history. Who makes them? Who breaks them? How do we even decide what's fair in the first place?
19: Today, the Geneva Conventions are the gold standard for international humanitarian law. They say what can and cannot be done to prisoners of war, to civilians, and to the injured during wartime. What you may not realize is that these laws took their modern shape in the American Civil War. It was during this war that Francis Lieber, a Prussian immigrant with ties to both the North and the South, was asked to draft a comprehensive code. Eric Mennel has the story.
20: Article 79. Every captured wounded enemy shall be medically treated according to the ability of the medical staff.
21: When Francis Lieber was 17, he was shot through the neck. He was from Prussia, modern-day Germany, and he was fighting against Napoleon's armies in Belgium.
22: I suddenly experienced a sensation, as if my whole body were compressed in my head, and this, like a ball, were quivering in the air. I could feel the existence of nothing else. It was a most painful sensation.
21: Lieber then asked a fellow soldier to put him out of his misery, to shoot him dead. But the soldier wouldn't. A few minutes later, that soldier was shot in both kneecaps. He died, while somehow Lieber survived. Lieber spent the next several years studying politics and philosophy in Europe. He hoped to get a big city university job in the United States, but the market for Prussian theorists with revolutionary tendencies was slim. And so in 1835, after a few years in Boston and Philly, he had to take a job at the new South Carolina College in the then small town of Columbia. He hated it. He referred to it as his exile.
22: I live in the South, it is true. But with respect to culture and intellectual life, I might as well be in Siberia.
21: But over the next 20 years, the years leading up to the Civil War, it would become increasingly clear that a man longing for the North but laying down roots in the South, that was exactly the kind of man you'd want writing the laws of war.
20: Article 42. Slavery, complicating and confounding the ideas of property and of personality, exists according to municipal or local law only. The law of nature and nations has never acknowledged it.
21: Francis Lieber owned and rented slaves to work in his home. He wrote about them in his diary.
22: Today, Tom, as we call him, entered our service. He is about 14 years old, and we pay his master $4.50 a month.
1: But as the entry continues, it becomes clear that Lieber's dealings with slavery are complicated.
22: The little boy brings with him a blanket, which is all he ever had to sleep upon. He has but one shirt. Slavery is abominable in every respect. It is a dirty, foul thing.
1: In all of his writings, to himself and to his friends in the North, Lieber seems to find slavery repulsive. And yet, he participated. Perhaps he felt he needed to fit in. He was a prominent professor at a prominent school in a state where slavery was a given. And he had political ambitions. He wanted to be the president of the university. So for the 20 years he spent in South Carolina, he paid for slaves, all the while cursing the act under his breath. Though for Lieber's oldest son, Oscar, life in the South was less complicated. He grew up there. And so in 1856, when Francis Lieber was finally asked to come back north to take a job at Columbia University, the family split. Lieber, his wife, and two younger sons moved, while Oscar, the oldest, stayed behind.
20: Article 21. The citizen or native of a hostile country is thus an enemy, and as such is subjected to the hardships of the war.
1: When the Civil War began, in 1861, all three of Lieber's sons decided to fight, his two youngest for the North and Oscar for the South. Meanwhile, Francis Lieber started lecturing at Columbia. His series for that fall? The Laws of War. It's something he'd been thinking about since his time fighting Napoleon, and people were fascinated. The New York Times published the lectures as they were delivered. The Civil War was posing all sorts of new legal problems, and Lieber was offering a fresh take on how to solve those problems. The Lincoln administration took notice. They asked Lieber to consult on the issue of guerrilla warfare in Missouri. Lots of men dressed as civilians were attacking Union soldiers and wreaking havoc across the state. The Confederacy had given its blessing to these guerrillas, which put the Union in a bind. Should they treat these men as legitimate soldiers or as criminals? The old way of thinking was that all you needed to be considered legitimate was the blessing of a real army. Francis Lieber said no. If you want to be treated as a soldier, you need to look like one. You need a uniform and a command structure. Shortly after this, Lieber received devastating news. His son, Oscar, who had been fighting for the Confederacy, had been killed in the Battle of Williamsburg. One of Lieber's other sons, Hamilton, had been badly wounded earlier in the year. The conflict was consuming his family.
22: Behold in me the symbol of civil war.
1: And then, in December, the Lincoln administration reached out again. They wanted Lieber to pull together a more comprehensive code of conduct, a law of war that would deal with all sorts of issues, a new framework for a new era of warfare. Lieber obliged. Four months later, the Union Army issued General Orders No. 100, the Code. It was Lieber's magnum opus. It was groundbreaking. It covered topics ranging from torture to prisoners of war to the looting of cultural artifacts. It set the stage for the next century of humanitarian law. We like to think that laws are decided by neutral parties, that the people who write the rules don't have a horse in the race. But in war, it's just the opposite. A father writing the rules for his sons seems the most logical, the most humane of authors. Lieber understood war could destroy. In many ways, his code actually sanctions destruction. But he also understood that when it's all over, we have to pick up the pieces. War, Lieber thought, isn't just about tearing things down. It's about pulling them back together.
20: Article 16. Military necessity does not admit of cruelty. That is, the infliction of suffering for the sake of suffering, or for revenge, nor of maiming or wounding except in fight, nor of torture to extort confessions. And, in general, military necessity does not include any act of hostility which makes the return to peace unnecessarily difficult.
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One of the unique things about the Oscar Dyson, and one of the things that puts it at the forefront of modern research vessel technology, is the fact that it's extremely quiet. It was designed to be that way so as to make as little noise as possible as it's transiting and doing its surveys. This is to disturb animal life to the least extent possible and to make sure that we have as unbiased a sample of the abundance and distribution of fish that we can using our acoustics. So what they've done is they've put special shock absorbers and mounted all the engines, generators, ship's equipment on these shock absorbers. All of the interconnections between compartments of the ship are insulated. There's a special propeller that has a reduced amount of noise. The rudder is the same way. So the overall acoustic signature of the ship is extremely quiet relative to a typical ship. The ship's acoustic sensors itself are mounted on a centerboard that extends down from the bottom of the hull and gets away from extraneous hull noise that are caused by bubbles and so forth. The result is an extremely quiet ship and the ability to collect very good, high-quality acoustic data at high speeds. We are currently traveling at 14, 15 knots, relatively fast for a research vessel. We are also collecting acoustic data at 5 frequencies, and the data is very noise-free and requires very little cleaning up in order to be made useful.

0: Today is August 22nd on Tidbits in Time, an adventurous day. Stay with me to hear about the genesis of the publishing business. We'll say happy birthday to a luxury brand, welcome new settlers to the new world, and tell you about the rough and tumble, run till you drop, never say die world of offshore yacht racing. All that plus, pour yourself a glass of dandelion wine as you hear about an author on his birthday. Stay with us. It was on August 22nd in the year 1450 that a guy named Johannes Gutenberg borrowed 1,600 guilders from a wealthy goldsmith, Johann Fust, putting up his invention as collateral. Gutenberg was unable to pay, and Fust foreclosed, founding the first commercially successful printing company. Undeterred by his first failure, Gutenberg was able to borrow money later from a different lender and developed an improved press. It was on August 22, 1902, that the Cadillac Motor Car Company was founded in Detroit, Michigan. It was purchased by General Motors in 1909 and became a division of the conglomerate. As the manufacturer of various models of luxury cars, its fortunes have risen faster and fallen faster than other car companies with changes in the economy during the more than a century it's been in business. Other brands have come and gone. What will the future hold for Cadillac? On August 22, 1654, Jacob Bart Simpson arrived in New Amsterdam. After Dutch Brazil fell to the intolerant Portuguese, in the Netherlands and other parts of Europe, Jews began to look for a suitable place in the Americas. They sent Jacob Bart Simpson, who became the first Jewish settler in the city that later became New York. A few months later, 23 Jews from Recife, Brazil, joined him and founded the first Jewish settlement in what later became the United States. It was on August 22, 1851, that the America's Cup was first awarded, making it the oldest international sporting trophy. This is for racing sailboats, also called sailing yachts, in various oceans. A sport with enormously complex rules about the configuration of the yachts, giving rise to very high costs, it is a series of races in different places over a long period of time. The 36th America's Cup will be awarded after final races are contested in 2021. On August 22, 1920, science fiction, fantasy, and detective fiction author Ray Bradbury was born in Waukegan, Illinois. He wrote Fahrenheit 451 on a rented typewriter in the Powell Library on the UCLA campus. He never attended college and never got a driver's license. In 1932, he went to a carnival where a performer, Mr. Electrico, touched the then 12-year-old boy on the nose with an electrified sword that made his hair stand on end and shouted, "Live forever." For your very own email print version of Tidbits in Time, showing up every day for free in your inbox, just send a request to adrian@tidbitsintime.com. That's adrian@tidbitsintime.com. For Tidbits in Time, this has been Gene Vann.
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2: Welcome to A Cup of Health with CDC, a weekly feature of the MMWR, the Morbidity and Mortality Weekly Report. I'm your host, Dr. Robert Gaines. If you feel tired and struggle to make it through the workday, you might not be getting enough rest. Dr. Sarah Luckup is a researcher with CDC's National Institute for Occupational Safety and Health. She's joining us today by telephone to discuss the importance of getting enough sleep. Welcome to the show, Sarah.
3: Thank you for having me, and thank you for your interest in the study.
2: Sarah, how many people in the U.S. suffer from insufficient sleep?
3: Well, according to the 2010 National Health Interview Survey, about 65 million adults in the U.S. get less than the recommended amount of sleep. And this includes approximately 41 million workers, which were the focus of the study.
2: Well, how much sleep does a healthy adult need each day?
3: Well, according to the National Sleep Foundation, they recommend that most adults need 7 to 9 hours of sleep per 24 hours.
2: Well, how does lack of sleep affect a person at work?
3: There are many potential negative consequences of not getting enough sleep, and these include an increased risk of workplace injuries, and it is estimated that up to 20% of vehicle crashes may actually be related to drowsy driving. And even more commonly, insufficient sleep may lead to poor job performance and decreased productivity on the job.
2: What health problems can be linked to insufficient rest?
3: Well, in studies, short sleep duration has also been linked to chronic health problems that include heart disease, diabetes, obesity, and depression.
2: Sarah, can you give our listeners some strategies for getting more rest?
3: Well, to the extent possible, both employers and employees should try to schedule work shifts to maximize opportunities for workers to get enough sleep. And if you're still having trouble getting enough sleep despite adequate opportunities to rest, there are things you can do to improve your sleep hygiene. And these include things like going to bed at the same time each night or day, in the case of night shift workers, and getting up at the same time, and then also not exercising or eating a big meal right before trying to sleep.
2: Where can listeners get more information about getting enough sleep?
3: The CDC has a webpage about sleep, and this can be found at www.cdc.gov/sleep.
2: Thanks, Sarah. I've been talking today with CDC's Dr. Sarah Luckup about the importance of getting enough sleep. If lack of sleep is impacting your work life, ask your healthcare provider for ways to improve your sleep habits. Until next time, be well. This is Dr. Robert Gaines for A Cup of Health with CDC.
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5: I'm Dr. Anthony Lizowitz, and this is Climate Connections. Over time, many coastal cities have developed their shorelines and built seawalls to protect them from erosion and flooding.
6: So in Boston, for instance, a lot of the coastal areas used to be salt marshes and mudflats. A lot of those edges have been hardened into granite seawalls.
5: But Joe Christo of the nonprofit Boston Harbor Now says seawalls are inhospitable to shellfish, snails, and other coastal marine life.
6: A lot of times they just don't have those sort of nooks and crannies and crevices that really help nurture marine life. And it really hurts the biodiversity of regions where those seawalls exist.
5: So Christo's group is demonstrating a way to reduce the environmental harm of seawalls. They've worked with researchers, the city, and other groups to install living seawall panels at two waterfront sites in Boston. The concrete panels are bolted onto existing seawalls and have crevices that mimic rocky tidal habitats. They were installed almost 2 years ago and are already teeming with plants and animals.
6: Seaweed and mussels, oysters, snails, and different types of fish also being present in the water near the seawalls as well, so it's pretty exciting stuff.
5: Climate Connections is produced by the Yale Center for Environmental Communication. To learn more about climate change, visit climateconnections.org.
7: Welcome back, everybody. This is Rick Pettigrew. 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A newly published study describes a huge structure made of mammoth bones found in Russia and dating 25,000 years old. A new book debunks the idea that Ponce de Leon was the first European explorer to see Florida. Small carvings dating 26,000 years old are the oldest such artifacts to be found in Indonesia. And a Buddhist monument in Bangladesh is the first known to be in the shape of a pyramid. 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And now here's Laura Pettigrew with the audio news from Archaeologica. We hope you find this to be a valuable part of your day.
8: Welcome to the audio news from Archaeologica. I'm Laura Pettigrew, recording from home again this week to help prevent the further spread of the novel COVID-19 virus. Here are the headlines in archaeological and historical news from March 15th through the 21st, 2020. We go first to Russia, where archaeologists have uncovered a huge 25,000-year-old structure made of mammoth bones. The circular structure is 41 feet wide, or 12.5 meters across, and contains the bones of as many as 60 different mammoths. The find comes from the Kostensky 11 site, located 300 miles south of Moscow, near the Don River, outside of the western Russian city of Voronezh. The area is home to many similar but smaller structures discovered since the 1950s. Throughout Russia and Ukraine, as many as 70 have been documented, typically surrounded by pits thought to have contained food or waste. A team led by Dr. Alexander Pryor of the University of Exeter in the UK discovered the large circular structure in 2013, along with three large pits around the outside. Samples from both bones and many charcoal fragments from burnt wood provided radiocarbon dates pinpointing the occupation to about 25,000 years ago. The function of the circular platform of 64 individual mammoth skulls and 51 lower jaws remains enigmatic. Previous smaller structures were thought to have been houses to shield these Ice Age people against the bitter cold. The new structure, however, seems too large for a house. The many charcoal fragments suggest one possibility, that these hunter-gatherers worked to salvage meat from these mammoth carcasses. They burned the greasy bones to provide warmth, light, and a defense against equally hungry wolves and other predators. Alternatively, they may have stockpiled the animal parts here in a giant primitive freezer pile for future use. Finally, it may still be that this was also a house, one giant house, able to shelter a large group. As reported by ZME Science Online, the excavation also identified charcoal, burnt bones, stone tools, and soft plant tissue, suggesting some of the hunter-gatherer diet in the late Pleistocene epoch. The charcoal came from conifers, such as spruce, larch, and pine, suggesting that trees still grew in the harsh, frozen environment. According to Pryor, the mammoths and humans both could have come to the location for water, a rarity in this time.
9: At the tone, we've reached the top of the hour. WIZULP Newark.
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11: This is DW News, and these are our top stories. Ukraine has condemned what it's calling a double-tap attack by Russia on a shopping center in Kryvyi Rih that killed at least 15 people and wounded more than 100 others. President Volodymyr Zelensky said a second strike half an hour later deliberately targeted emergency workers. Zelensky is expected to use a meeting with Ukraine's partners on Monday to press his appeal for greater air defense assistance. Police in Sweden say one person has been killed and at least 2 others seriously wounded in a sword attack at a school northwest of Stockholm. The incident happened while classes were in session. Police said one suspect has been taken into custody and that there was no immediate indication as to a possible motive. TikTok has agreed to pay $400 million to settle a lawsuit with the U.S. Department of Justice. The popular video sharing app was accused of violating children's online privacy by illegally collecting their data. U.S. laws require parental consent in order to collect personal information from users under the age of 13.
2: A glimpse into the zoo after hours. 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
2: Sure, you've heard of night at the museum, but what happens when all the animals get tucked in? 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
0: 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I'm Brett Barry.
2: The massive ice sheet in Antarctica offers a glimpse of organisms that have been trapped there longer than humans have walked the planet. I'm talking frozen microbes older than Methuselah. We'll get to them. After all, they're not going anywhere yet.
3: For an important stretch of human history, beginning about 10,000 years ago, around when agriculture got started, the Earth's average temperature kept steady, fluctuating by about 1 degree Celsius. Beginning 200 years ago, that changed. From the start of the Industrial Revolution to the end of 2015, the average temperature of the planet has warmed a degree Celsius.
2: The Paris Climate Agreement aims to limit average world temperature rise to 2 degrees Celsius above pre-industrial levels. Now, having already increased the average global temperature by 1 degree since the dawn of the Industrial Revolution, well, we've already reached half that limit. And island nations that are threatened by rising sea level want the limit to be even lower.
3: A goal of the Paris Agreement, from which the United States has officially withdrawn, is to prevent at least the most severe effects of climate change, such as reaching the yet unknown trigger point where the Greenland and West Antarctic ice sheets melt.
2: Polar biologist John Priskiw has witnessed the changes that have already happened in our coldest regions over the course of his long career.
4: I've worked in polar regions now for 35 years and spent 34 seasons in Antarctica, and I've seen the ice melting, the glaciers receding. I've been working in the Himalaya for 3 years, and where Mallory once started his ascent from Tibet going up to Everest, now you have to walk 2 miles to get to that ice, the Rongbuk Glacier. So, yes, we're losing ice.
2: Humans have powerful incentives to keep emissions down and temperatures from rising further. A lot is at stake. However, as a biologist, Dr. Priskiw

0: You can also share the perspective of some microbes, because for them, human activity is only hastening their return to the world of the living. Well, I mean, these microbes really are still alive, but the last time they shimmied freely could have been millions of years ago. But they're patient. Unlike for humans, time is on their side.
1: For microbes that have been chilling out in Antarctic ice, warming temperatures may liberate them from their icy tombs. This phenomenon is poised to happen wherever old ice has trapped microbes, including pathogenic bacteria and viruses. And so there's speculation that the thawing of permafrost in the Arctic, for example, will release the hardiest of bugs that carried the deadly infections of the 18th and 19th century from the cemeteries where victims were buried.
0: Now, pathogenic bugs are not John Priskiw's specialty, but microbes in ice at the poles are, and he's done extensive research on just how hardy and numerous these bugs are.
2: Well, as far as the abundance of bacteria, we find anywhere from 100 to a million cells per mil of melted ice. And that's a lot. That's approaching what we see in the ocean and lake water. So if we take that number, and we've now drilled a number of places in the Antarctic ice sheet and Greenland, and we extrapolate to the entire ice sheet, the amount of bacterial carbon in there, we convert our cell density to carbon, it's like three times the human carbon on our planet. And this was unknown 15 years ago.
0: So there's a lot of living stuff down there. And how can I picture this? Are these microbes there sort of free, like, I don't know, seeds in watermelons, you know? Are they clumped or maybe even inside the cells of some ancient plant life or something?
2: Well, these organisms, they live in, you know, I like to think of it as small houses. But when you freeze water, you can look at your ice cubes in your ice cube tray, you know, if you could kind of look at it closely, you would see that when water freezes, it forms crystals, and the crystals all come together in little veins, if you want, you know, between the crystals. And there's a little space in there that can be 10 microns, 100 microns. And that's where all the microorganisms kind of congregate, down in these little veins and grain boundaries. So they live in this little network down in there. And also when you freeze water, all the nutrients that's in the water go into those veins as well.
0: So in a sense, it's not that they're actually living in the ice. They're kind of living in the cracks in the ice where there's liquid water.
2: Indeed, they're living in the cracks in the ice, the grain boundaries, and it's just, we see the same thing in the deep earth or the deep mines or below the ocean when they're finding microbes kilometers below the surface of the seafloor. They live in little crevasses, little grains and little cracks in the rocks. They don't live, per se, right in the crystalline rock.
0: John, what kinds of bacteria and microbes are there? I mean, can you tell if there are species that still exist today, or are these different species? After all, they've been there for a long time, and, you know, species change with time. Are there any microbes in there that you couldn't find today?
2: The organisms that we have found so far are, I don't want to say table variety, but they're organisms that tend to survive in cold conditions. They can survive transport to the ice through the atmosphere. When we originally started sampling the Lake Vostok material back in the late 90s, there was a lot of concern about bringing back organisms that we had lost immunity to, and then we could bring back the plague or, you know, typhoid or cholera, you know, these big epidemics. And there are books written about that coming out of the ice. They took over the planet. But so far, we haven't found anything we would label strongly pathogenic.
0: Okay, so these microbes, they're on ice, but they're not necessarily dangerous. Now, you know, climate change is causing these ice sheets to melt. And even if climate change weren't doing that, I mean, glaciers naturally pour their ice, albeit slowly, into the ocean. So these microbes get free. They're dumped into the water, right? You know, they're still alive when that happens, right?
2: Indeed. When we take an organism, and I've done this personally in my lab, that comes from a 500,000-year-old piece of ice, I can actually melt that ice and measure their growth rates using various experimental techniques, and they grow. They just pop right up and off they go. So if the ice melts and they do drain into the ocean, there is potential for introducing that genome back into the surface environment, if you want, or into, you know, other ecosystems on our planet.
0: Okay, so you have all these microbes which have been out of circulation for a while, hundreds of thousands.

0: Actually, Lake Vostok is the perfect example of that. These are lakes that are 3,000 feet deep, size of the Great Lakes. And these organisms, the seed for them is the ice sheet as it melts from the bottom. And what we found, I'll give you this just one example, on the West Antarctic ice sheet, the microbes in there that melt out of the ice, these microbes can actually eat methane for a living. They use it for energy, right? A methane oxidizing bacteria. And there's methane coming up through the sediments under the ice sheet. Well, these bacteria are eating that methane. And so as it flows into the ocean or as the ice sheet melts, you know, it may be reducing, it's kind of a feedback here. We call it a methane biofilter, these microbes, and they eat the methane, so it's not going to go in the atmosphere. So that's just an example of what these bugs could do when they get into the liquid water. Some of them probably won't survive at all.
1: All right, so they can come back. They get a second shot at life, even if they're 500,000 years old. You know, that sounds like suspended animation to me, just what we see in the movies all the time. How do they do this? How do they manage to sleep for 500,000 years in the ice and then can be woken up?
0: Yeah, these organisms do stay somewhat dormant. I don't, that word's a catchy word, but they're sleeping for a long time in this icy environment. And what they have going for them down there, firstly, it's cold. When I want to store DNA or microbes in my lab, I put them in a freezer, right? I mean, that's the same with your food. You want to keep microbes down, you slow them down, you put them in your freezer. And a lot of these organisms produce extra cellular material that helps get them through these periods. And then once you get down in the ice, there's not a lot of radiation from the sun. Like at the surface of Mars gets radiated a lot, and the surface of Europa and these worlds in our solar system where we think life may exist, but that radiation's a bad thing. It really tears up DNA and other molecules. But in ice, it's a nice screen. So you put them down in there, so they're cold and they stay sub-zero and they're protected from radiation. That's not a bad place to store your molecules.
1: You know, Robert Scott died on the ice in, I guess it was 1912, on his way back from the pole, and presumably the ice eventually covered him up, and he'll be dumped into the ocean sometime. I suppose he's not coming back alive, though.
0: That's an interesting point. Robert Falcon Scott is still on the ice. We know the ice movement, so he's still around, and he'll be popping out. Yep, his whole crew and his tent and everything else should be coming out someday. And I've been contacted by folks down in Texas who, they store bodies frozen, hoping that the families who freeze these deceased people, they hope that there's a, in the future, some cure, and that they can then take them out of this frozen state, treat them, and then they're alive again. So I've been contacted a lot about, you know, what's in these bacterial cells that may be useful to revive, I guess, this frozen human tissue. You know, one thing about bacterial cells, they're pretty simple in structure. You know, they have very few membranes. They can take freezing and thawing very well. A human's a different kind of cell. We call it ours a eukaryotic cell. A lot of membranes, and they can't freeze and thaw very easily. If you stick your finger in a freezer and pull it out and thaw it, freeze it, thaw it, freeze and thaw it, it's going to turn black and blister and fall off. Bacteria can handle that. They don't have all these membranes.
1: John Priskiw, thank you so very much for speaking with us.
0: Oh, it's my pleasure. Anytime.
2: John Priskiw is a polar biologist at Montana State University, and it really bends the imagination to think of these ancient microbes being liberated and roaming the earth again.
1: Yeah. You know, when I was a kid, sure, I read about the polar regions, but they were out of sight, out of mind. They didn't have really any effect on me. And yet, it turns out that what people are doing here and now affects that ice. And the consequences of that are going to affect all of us.

0: Well, thanks to the team that stay cool, even when the rest of us break a sweat. Senior producer Gary Niederhoff, operations manager Barbara Vance, and intern Daniel Marino.
1: Thanks also to financial support from Rena Shulsky David and Sammy David, and to the William K. Bowes Jr. Foundation. Big Picture Science is produced at the SETI Institute, a nonprofit scientific and education organization whose scientists study the origin and nature of life, including life in the Antarctic. And a big thanks also to our listeners.
0: 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And if you'd like to hear more Big Picture

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0: CSIRO and the Victorian Department of Primary Industries for a two-year, $3 million study of soil ecosystems across the entire Australian continent. Joining me on the line is the Director of the Centre for Australian National Biodiversity, CSIRO's Professor Andrew Young. Andrew, this is obviously a massive project, but is it just a matter of scientific curiosity, or is there something more to be gained by understanding all these different soil ecosystems?
1: Yeah, soil is probably the least understood environment we have across Australia, and one of the ones that perhaps has greatest ecological significance. Soil environments are important in nutrient cycling, in maintaining ecosystem stability, in underpinning the productivity of our agricultural systems. And up until now, it's been very difficult to look at the soil microbiome, all the microbes that make up that environment, using traditional lab techniques. And so being able to move into the world of metagenomics and use DNA technologies to understand the composition of those ecosystems is something that's going to be really helpful in understanding what is one of our really important ecosystems.
0: Sounds like it. But where did metagenomics kind of spring from?
1: Metagenomics is really a product of a revolution in DNA sequencing technology. So 20 years ago, when I was a PhD student, it took several months to extract DNA from maybe 20 or 30 samples and sequence for short pieces. With the advent of two things, really, very high-throughput genotyping technologies called next-generation sequencing, which has come about over the last 5 years, and huge advances in bioinformatics, so the ability to handle very large sequence data sets, have meant that we can now isolate very large numbers of samples and analyse them to see what DNA there is in an environmental sample, and then we can take that sequence information, search it against a database of microbes, and use that to tell us what microbes are available. So really it's been a combination of sequencing technologies and big advances in bioinformatics, the handling of large numbers of sequence data.
0: And 20 years ago, you probably wouldn't even contemplate undertaking something as vast as this. Just how much of Australia is going to be surveyed and who's involved?
1: So having said we can do it because of the advances in these two fields, that's true theoretically, but operationally we can only undertake the project by collaborating with colleagues at BioPlatforms Australia, who are undertaking the large portion of the sequencing effort, and colleagues at the National Park Service. So we're using the National Reserve System, which is managed by Parks Australia, as a sampling framework to collect samples from, and also the NCRIS TURN sites, the long-term environmental monitoring sites, and ecological sites run by DEQA and WA. So to bring those three together, they give us the samples. BioPlatforms Australia is doing the sequencing, and CSIRO is doing the bioinformatic analysis. So really it's the three large partners, those doing the environmental sampling, those doing the sequencing, and ourselves doing the bioinformatics, which is letting the project happen. In terms of the scale of the sampling, we're certainly, in the first instance, trying to sample 250 sites from as broad a range of Australian environments as possible. So we've built environmental models of the country that include both soil and vegetation, and then distributed those 250 samples as best we can to cover as much of the environmental amplitude as is possible.
0: Okay. What about the samples themselves? How do you collect them? Is it just a matter of going out with a garden trowel and putting soil into a plastic bag, or do you take core samples? How does it work?
1: Yeah, so taking environmental samples for DNA analysis, whether they're soil samples or water samples or samples from sewage pipes, which some of these are used for, is a difficult thing to do. You need to keep the samples very clean because you don't want contamination. So when we go to a site, we put out a 25 by 25 metre plot. We take 9 soil cores down to about 30 or 40 centimetres, and we divide them into the top 10 centimetres and 20 centimetres and below, because you get quite different microbial communities in those two environments, one which has more oxygen than the other. And then we freeze them, bring them back to the lab, and we can do the metagenomic analysis.
0: When the study is complete, how will the microbial information be used to better farming practices?
1: So there's really two bits to the project. The first part, which we're largely involved in at the moment, is trying to set a bit of a baseline. We know so little about soil microbial communities. The initial questions are pretty simple. What do we have? How much is there? And how does that relate to environment? So So they're really the three big first questions we're trying to ask. It's sort of an audit of Australian soil microbial diversity. And we can then compare that, because we are part of what's called the Earth microbiome.

0: project. We're the Australasian node of that project, and we can compare what we have here in Australia to samples from all over the planet that are being taken by labs in other countries. So some of it's a bit phenomenological. We're just trying to see what we have, where it is, how does that relate to environment. And then we're using those data as a baseline and taking another 250 samples in a whole range of different agricultural sites. So cotton, wheat, forestry sites, horticultural sites. And by comparing those against the baselines, we can start to understand how agricultural practices change the soil microbial community and what that might mean for long-term productivity and ecological sustainability. And interesting also, with there being a big push to look at restoration of native forests in some areas and grasslands, so turning old unproductive agricultural land back into native ecosystems, we can start to get a feel for what kinds of microbes we might want to restore as part of that process, because managing the microbes in that way could really help us with the long-term success of native revegetation projects as well.
1: So you're expecting any surprises from perhaps an idea that might be confirmed or maybe a new species that might turn up?
0: I guess one of the really big things we'd like to know is whether soil microbes obey the same broad ecological rules that higher organisms like plants and animals do. So do you see changes in soil communities in the same sorts of way along energy gradients, along latitudinal and longitudinal gradients, across environmental gradients? Are they basically responding to the same kinds of cues as above ground biodiversity? And that's something that we don't know much about. So it's a pretty important thing to try and find out. But I think it's going to be full of surprises. I think it's going to be full of surprises in understanding how these organisms behave ecologically, simply because we haven't had the ability to look at them in detail before. And I think it's going to be full of surprises in seeing for the first time suites of microbes that we just might not have seen before, that might even be completely new to science.
1: That, of course, would be very exciting. So best of luck with the research, and thank you very much for discussing it with us today, Andrew.
0: A pleasure.
1: Professor Andrew Young. And to find out more about the research being undertaken at CSIRO and to follow us on other social media, go to www.csiro.au.
2: What are mitochondria, and why are they so important?
3: Well, it's not really a household word usually that you're
2: but you hear it once in a while, and you hear it in relation to free radicals or little engines, or
3: it's a component of all of our cells. Basically, all animals, all plants have them.
2: What is it?
3: Protists have them. If you look at a picture of a cell from under a microscope, they look like blobs or strings. Usually the illustrations in a book make them look like a bean, and you can have dozens or even hundreds of them in every one of your cells. And in fact, they actually have variable shapes. They're more like baggies or something like that, and sometimes they divide or even crisscross and fuse with each other. But it's basically a little component of your cell that burns your food. When you eat a meal, the food is broken down into molecules in your digestive tract, and then it soaks into your bloodstream and oozes out to all the cells in your body. And those food molecules are taken up, brought into the inside of the cell where these mitochondria are waiting. They soak them up and literally burn the food molecules up one by one with oxygen that came from your lungs.
2: Huh, okay.
3: Which is why you breathe.
2: And it produces energy.
3: And it makes energy. And then, in our case, there are two options with what to do with the energy inside these mitochondria. You can either store it in a battery kind of a form by taking the energy and sticking a molecular bond onto a chemical. In our case, it's called ATP. It's like a little battery cell that gets charged by literally an electric motor inside the mitochondria, running on oxygen and food that can be stored and used for anything that your cells need to do, pumping stuff, moving, growing, dividing, whatever. So it's like money in the bank for your cells. The other option is you can decouple those little molecular machines, those little electric rotors, almost like putting the clutch in a car and having it spin without doing any other work. And that makes heat. So they're not just a power station for making battery power for our cells. It also is a heat generator.
2: So we're warm-blooded because of mitochondria?
3: Yeah, if we didn't have mitochondria, we would not be warm-blooded. And although other animals have it too, fish have mitochondria too, but it's just their mitochondria don't have that ability to decouple from making that chemical energy and just spin and make the heat energy.
2: So they're really tiny. They're in all of our cells, and they're sort of the source of the cell's energy.
3: Yeah, they're pretty much where the great stuff is happening. I mean, we focus a lot on genetics and the nucleus where all the genes are, but the mitochondria are really interesting. In fact, they have their own genes, too, their own circular DNA strands, which don't resemble the DNA in your nucleus very much.
2: What do they resemble?
3: They're actually just like bacteria, which is not surprising considering we're pretty sure now that they used to be bacteria that lived independently. Bacteria have circular DNA, too. They have a double cell wall, just like mitochondria do. And a lot of bacteria can burn up food molecules with the help of oxygen.
2: So are all mitochondria basically the same, little duplicates of each other, you to me?
3: Actually, the quality, you could say, of the mitochondria seems to vary from person to person. We inherit them, you know, from our moms, basically, which is a whole other story, but there are going to be genetic differences between people with how well their mitochondria work. So if you're the kind of person that has tons of energy all the time, maybe you have a super efficient, high-energy design of mitochondria in your cells. And actually, that's a field of medical research now, is maybe some forms of lethargy, let's say, could be related to defective mitochondria.
2: I want some of that good mitochondria. Thanks very much, Dr. Kurt Steger of Paul Smith College. I'm Martha Foley at St. Lawrence University.
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7: This is the World Industrial News for Monday, August 24th. 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Delving into the Industrial Info Resources Global Market Intelligence Power Industry Database, the high cost of nuclear power becomes apparent. Although small modular reactors that would reign in the costs of larger conventional reactors are just beginning to gain some traction, these are really only just leaving development stage and have yet to be deployed in any significant numbers. This means most nuclear power under construction throughout the world is at conventional plants, and the relatively small number of 157 nuclear projects under construction throughout the world requires $488.2 billion in investment. This compares to a combined $465 billion for wind and solar power projects, although these two renewable sources boast more than 2,200 projects in active construction throughout the world. Duke Energy filed a 2026 integrated resource plan for its North and South Carolina service areas, which includes an all-of-the-above approach featuring natural gas, battery storage, solar, and nuclear power to meet load and population growth. Although the plan was filed with the Public Service Commission of South Carolina, it is a dual-state plan that would serve customers in both states. Industrial Info Resources data show 83 capital active and planned projects from Duke Energy in the Carolinas with a total investment value of $33 billion, although nearly all of the investment is in pre-construction stages. Though crude oil prices have settled down from wartime highs above $100 per barrel, U.S. consumers aren't getting a break. Retail fuel prices are above $4 per gallon nationally. With few disruptions to the energy sector at home, Travel Club AAA said U.S. retail gasoline prices were the highest ever for August 21st because of market pressure from the war in the Middle East. The Danish Energy Agency has awarded contracts for two offshore wind farms in Danish waters to Sweden's Vattenfall and two subsidiaries. The company has been awarded the Hesselø and North Sea 1-MW offshore wind projects in the latest Danish offshore wind tender. The awards mark a strong return for Denmark's offshore wind sector, which stalled after the government's 2024 tenders received no bids. Argentina's economy minister, Luis Caputo, announced that Techpetrol and GYP's Lowe's Tolos 2SD project was approved under the country's incentive regime for a large investment scheme, or RIGI. Meanwhile, YPF and its partners submitted their $51 billion liquefied natural gas project for consideration under the RIGI. For details on these and other breaking news, read the full stories at industrialinfo.com. I'm Christine Ramos, reporting for Industrial Info News.

0: Hi, my name is Ken Chisholm. I'm the director of the Science Working Group at Radio Newark. I'm retired now, but I spent my career in the chemical industry after obtaining university degrees in forestry, botany, and biochemistry. At Radio Newark, we're always on the lookout for people who have an interest in communicating stories related to science. 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Thank you and have a good day.
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2: Hello, it's Norman Swan here. Welcome to this week's Health Report. Today, the power of power napping to help creative thinking, but I'll warn you, it's more than 10 minutes shut eye. Are mixed-handed children, ones who use their right hand for some tasks and their left for others, more at risk of attention deficit hyperactivity disorder? Interesting research from Scandinavia later. And the power of positive parenting on positive psychology and indeed positive fathering. Felicia Huppert is director of the Wellbeing Institute and professor of psychology at the University of Cambridge in the UK.
3: Positive psychology aims to try to understand what makes lives go well rather than constantly focusing on what goes wrong. Because positive mental health, or what we can call it flourishing, is more than just the absence of disorder. And one of the key components of what makes lives go right is parenting. Now, there's an enormous literature on the way in which parental attitudes, parental behaviours influence the risk of mental health problems. But there have been very, very few studies looking at the way in which these parental, you know, behaviours, values, practices influence flourishing later in life.
4: Most of the studies have been in children and not followed people through to late adulthood.
3: Well, exactly right, yes. What's unusual about this study, as you say, is it's about long-range forecasting. It's actually looking at what happened in the early part of their lives and following them through later.
2: Felicia Huppert and her colleagues studied British women who've been followed since their birth in 1946. All sorts of information has been gathered on these women since infancy, including their memories of how their parents behaved towards them up to the age of 16.
3: Yes, it is the way the offspring perceived their parents. It's a very well-validated measure. It was developed by Gordon Parker, who's the director of Sydney's Black Dog Institute, back in the late 70s. And there have been wonderful studies showing how reliable it is over very long periods of time and even when people are in different mood states and siblings seem to agree and so on. So it's a very good measure, even though it's about the child's perceptions of their parenting rather than any objective measure of the parents themselves.
4: What were the things that you were looking for in the parenting styles, and what were the things you were looking for in the children who were now, what, in their 50s or 60s?
3: Yes, the sample we were looking at were sort of in the mid-50s. And in terms of parenting style, it turns out that there are three dimensions of parenting that come out of this. One dimension is warmth or care. Another one is the extent to which the parent is engaged in what the child is doing or kind of just laissez-faire and doesn't seem to care very much. And the third dimension is control. So the extent to which a parent is very controlling or overprotective or intrusive.
4: And what does engagement look like?
3: Engagement is when they take a real interest in what their child is doing and provide guidance, but not in an authoritarian or controlling way.
4: So this is what, in modern parlance, they start to call the firm but loving parenting.
3: Exactly that. It's not permissiveness. It is
4: engagement. But it's not telling you what to do
3: exactly
4: all the time.
3: Exactly right.
4: And what were you looking for in the children or the offspring?
3: Well, one of the lovely things about this study is we had a very rich measure of their psychological well-being. I mean, there have been a few studies that have looked at things like a single question about, you know, how happy are you, or

0: how satisfied are you with your life? But we had 42 questions about psychological well-being, and it covers six dimensions, all of which are very important. There's autonomy and environmental mastery, there's personal growth, purpose in life, positive relations with others, and self-acceptance.
1: So what's environmental mastery?
0: It's close to something like self-efficacy. It's a sense of you're able to function in the world. You can do the things you feel you need to do. You have a sense of competence.
1: And autonomy means you've got a sense of yourself and connect independently, or what?
0: Yes, autonomy normally is about self-determination and the ability to make choices. In this particular case, there's an element of defiance. It's about whether you actually don't care what other people think. It's not the usual sense of autonomy. It's some additional thing.
1: So it's got an extra flavour of assertiveness.
0: Yes. And the reason that's important is because of one of the unusual things that we found in this study. In general, the more a parent is caring and warm, the better the child is on all the dimensions of well-being. But the one exception was autonomy. Particularly when a mother was very warm and caring, a daughter was less autonomous, or let's put it another way. A daughter was very autonomous in the sense of being quite assertive and defiant if her mother was less caring.
1: Really?
0: Mm.
1: And the caring was what sort of behaviour were you looking at here? There was always chicken soup on the stove, or what?
0: It's more around psychological warmth rather than instrumental caring. It's more about how warmly they responded to the child when they had difficulties and so on.
1: Describe a flourishing person in their mid-50s and then backtrack to the average parenting that leads to that or led to that as perceived by the person.
0: A flourishing person is someone who feels competent in the world, someone who feels that they're developing in a positive way, certainly someone who has good relationships with other people, someone who accepts themselves and has some sort of sense of purpose in life.
1: Do you know anybody like that?
0: Oh, I think I could say I know lots of people like that.
1: No, that's good. But seriously, and what sort of parenting on average did they have? And what difference did it make whether it came from the father or the mother?
0: In general, certainly it was good if the parents were warm towards the child, warm and loving and very positive and gave praise as appropriate and so on. The next thing is that the parents did need to be engaged and really interested in what the child was doing. And then the third one was that they had to be not too controlling, not overprotective, not intrusive, but rather give the child some sense of trust, some respect, some freedom, while at the same time being quite clear about boundaries, about what behaviours were acceptable and what were not. I think it's what people these days call authoritative parenting as opposed to authoritarian parenting.
1: And what about the difference between the father and the mother?
0: This was particularly interesting, a result that came out of the study and something quite unexpected. All the literature to date, which has admittedly focused on mental health problems, tends to show that the mother's behaviour is much more important than the father's. Occasionally they're equal, but whenever there's a difference, it's the mother's control that makes the difference, the mother's care that makes a difference, and so forth. What was astonishing in this study was the fact that the father's behaviour was actually more important than the mother's across all of these dimensions. So while it was important that a mother was warm and caring, and that affected a number of these psychological well-being aspects, the father, if he was warm and caring, had benefits across all the dimensions. And where the difference was particularly striking was in terms of engagement and control. So if a father wasn't interested, if a father was very controlling, authoritarian, or didn't trust their child, then that led to really low scores on psychological well-being, as opposed to a father who was trusting, respectful, appreciative, while providing good guidance.
1: And how do you explain that contradiction with other studies which have shown the mother to be dominant?
0: I think the issue is primarily that those other studies are focused on mental health problems. And it may well be the case that in relation to problems, the mother plays the major role. But here, we were looking at the other end of the mental health spectrum. We were looking at what goes right rather than what goes wrong.
1: And if the father wasn't around?
0: Now, this is a very important point. Again, lots of studies have looked at the influence of an absent father or an abusive father. This particular study, dealing with people who were born in 1946, took place at a time when fathers tended to be around. There was very little divorce. There were very stable families. Mothers tended not to go out to work. They were at home. So there were very strong families when these people were growing up. We don't know whether these findings are going to be the same if you look at people born later, people born in other countries, other contexts. So I think one of the important things about this particular study is that it's a first, and it's suggesting that we need to do much more work of this kind.
1: What role did the child's personality have? Because 70% is inherited from the parents, but 30% comes from the environment, and not all siblings are the same. You can have a difficult temperament, an easygoing one, etc., etc. What role did that have on the influence of the parenting?
0: That's a really good question, because we know that various aspects of personality are linked to psychological well-being. So, for example, people who are extrovert have much higher levels of psychological well-being than people who are introverted. So in this particular study, we did take account of the child's personality. What we found was that the influence of a parent's warmth or care and the influence of the extent to which they're engaged with a child, that was partly reflected through the child's personality. But there were some effects of care over and above that. On the other hand, the effect of parental over-control was completely independent of the child's personality. So no matter what the child was like, if the parent was over-controlling, it had a devastating effect on the child.
1: Because parenting style that works with one kid does not necessarily work with another.
0: Yes.
1: So the takeaway message then, Felicia?
0: The takeaway message is that the ways that your parents behave when you're a young child have very, very long-lasting influences on your well-being. And that in the case of the positive aspects of well-being, flourishing, positive mental health, the influence of the father seems to be at least as important and perhaps more important than the influence of the mother, at least in the case of this particular study.
1: So is there any intervention or something that you can do about this?
0: It's really important to be recognising that mental health is not just the opposite of mental illness. That is, mental health isn't something you have as long as you don't have mental illness. What we have is a bell-shaped curve. Mental illness down one end, mental flourishing at the other end, and in between is average mental health. Now, we can go on pouring money into the 10% at the bottom of that curve who do have the serious problems, but if that's the only thing we do, we will never make a difference at the population level. What we actually have to do is shift that bell curve towards flourishing so that fewer people ever get to the point of needing that serious mental health treatment.
2: And the other question with this research, of course, is whether it applies to boys as well. Felicia Huppert is director of the Wellbeing Institute and professor of psychology at the University of Cambridge.
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6: Today, outrageous research. The University of Houston's College of Engineering presents this series about the machines that make our civilization run and the people whose ingenuity created them. The subject in the study was a dead salmon. Researchers placed the fish in a brain imaging device. Next, they showed it pictures of a human in various social situations. They then asked the salmon what emotion the human must have felt. The researchers in turn discovered that the salmon's brain showed neural activity when confronted with the pictures. At this point, you're probably asking yourself a host of questions, foremost of which is why on earth someone would perform such an experiment in the first place. So let's go back to the beginning of the story. The particular device the researchers were using, an MRI, required calibration. For fun, the young academicians chose to scan atypical materials for their calibrations. Specifically, they challenged themselves to scan the most curious objects they could find at the local grocery store. Thus, the salmon. It was shown the pictures and asked the questions in an effort to simulate the experiment to be performed on humans. So, what about the brain activity? The scanning technique used by the researchers starts by overlaying a three-dimensional rectangular grid over whatever's being scanned, a human head or, as the case may be, a dead salmon. The grid contains hundreds of thousands of individual cubes. The scan determines whether each individual cube shows neural activity or not. Problem is, the process isn't perfect. There's a chance that a cube with no activity will register as having activity. The probability of error is small for an individual cube. But there are so many cubes, it's likely that some will show activity when there really isn't any. Good statistical methods exist for uncovering such errors. The researchers didn't use these methods, and there were enough errant cubes to conclude the dead salmon's neurons were indeed firing. But there's one more twist to the story. The researchers really didn't conclude that the dead salmon's brain was active. They were underscoring that proper statistical methods must be used in brain studies. A lot of published research wasn't using those methods. When they first sought to publish their results, the researchers were rejected out of hand. Somehow, referees just couldn't seem to get past the dead fish. And the paper is purposely humorous. "One mature Atlantic salmon participated in the study," reads the paper. "It is not known if the salmon was male or female, but given the post-mortem state of the subject, this was not thought to be a critical variable." In the end, both the message and the humor found acceptance, and the paper found a suitable home. It went on to win a 2012 Ig Nobel Prize. The award's a bit tongue-in-cheek, but not without merit, as more than one Ig Nobel winner has gone on to win a true Nobel Prize. I'm Andy Boyd at the University of Houston, where we're interested in the way living minds work.
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8: Exploring science in the sea. As the last ice age drew to a close, thick sheets of ice that covered high northern and southern latitudes began to melt. Over several thousand years, that caused sea level to rise by around 60 or 70 feet. But around 14,500 years ago, the flow of melting ice increased from a trickle to a torrent. Sea level jumped another 50 feet or so in just a few hundred years, drowning islands and causing coastlines to retreat by many miles. This gusher is known as Meltwater Pulse 1A, and it's the source of a scientific debate. Did most of the water come from the northern hemisphere or the southern? By studying ocean sediments, scientists can track the rise and fall of sea level through the millennia. Those measurements help them understand how much water was frozen in ice sheets during ice ages. It also tells them how quickly the ice thawed, information that's crucial in the effort to understand the effects of modern climate change. The last ice age began its retreat about 19,000 years ago, triggering the slow rise in sea level. Most of that early meltwater came from the northern hemisphere. Early studies suggested that the big pulse came from the West Antarctic ice sheet. But later studies say it's possible that a lot of the meltwater, and maybe most of it, came from the northern hemisphere. Just why there was such a massive melting in such a short time is still unclear. Regardless of its source, Meltwater Pulse 1A demonstrates that a warming climate can cause sea level to rise in a hurry. For the University of Texas Marine Science Institute at Port Aransas, I'm Holly Brawley.

0: At the tone, we've reached the top of the hour. 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
1: Now the news. I'm Tian Lu. China and Indonesia have held a high-level 2+2 ministerial meeting. The meeting in Jakarta brought together the foreign and defense ministers of both countries, with Foreign Minister Wang Yi heading the Chinese delegation. Wang also co-chaired the first conference of the China-Indonesia Comprehensive Strategic Dialogue Mechanism with Indonesian Foreign Minister Sugiono. The two sides agreed to deepen cooperation in areas including energy, mineral resources, artificial intelligence and maritime affairs, and began formulating a 5-year action plan for 2027 to 2031. They also pledged to support each other's core interests and promote regional peace and stability. So Kina Alwalia reports from Jakarta.
2: Well, it's been very busy out here in Jakarta. Minister Wang Yi already held two major meetings with his Indonesian counterparts. The first was the China-Indonesia Comprehensive Strategic Dialogue. Out of that meeting came several agreements. Both sides committed to a new 5-year action plan starting from 2027. They agreed to expand market access for Indonesian commodities into China and to continue cooperation on the Jakarta-Bandung high-speed railway. They also spoke on technology. Both sides agreed to work together on artificial intelligence. Wang Yi confirmed that China's intelligent disaster early warning system has already undergone initial trials in Indonesia to help the country deal with extreme weather events.
1: The Chinese military says it tracked and warned 3 Philippine aircraft after they entered the airspace over China's Huangyandao without authorization on Friday. A spokesperson for the Southern Theater Command of the Chinese People's Liberation Army says the move infringed upon China's sovereignty and could cause misunderstandings and misjudgments. Sources say a cross-party delegation of Japanese lawmakers will visit China next week with the goal of mending strained bilateral relations. China's Foreign Ministry spokesperson Lin Jian has urged Tokyo to listen to these calls and pave the way for normal exchanges.
3: We've noted that some people of insight across Japan's ruling and opposition parties are deeply concerned about the current state of China-Japan relations and hope to bring bilateral ties back on track. We urge the Japanese authorities to listen to and take these voices seriously, abide by the principles set out in the 4 China-Japan political documents, and take concrete steps to create the necessary conditions for normal exchanges between our 2 countries.
1: Chinese authorities say the country saw strong growth in foreign investment in high-tech industries in the first 7 months of 2026. The Commerce Ministry says more than 37,700 new foreign invested enterprises were established during the period, up 4.4% year-on-year. FDI in high-tech industries surged 32.7% to more than 182 billion yuan, accounting for 41.6% of the national total. Investment from Saudi Arabia, France and South Korea also recorded significant growth. China's early rice production remained broadly stable in 2026, with output staying above 28 million metric tons for the 6th consecutive year. The National Bureau of Statistics said early rice output totaled around 28.3 million metric tons, while the planting area edged up slightly. Officials said unfavorable weather, including heavy rainfall and typhoons, affected production in some southern regions. They also said stable early rice output, together with an increase in summer grain production, has laid a solid foundation for a bumper grain harvest this year. The leaders of 7 nations have condemned Israel for new settlement plans in the occupied West Bank. France, Germany, Italy, the Netherlands, Norway, Canada and Britain have condemned Israel's plan to publish tender bids for a new residential settlement project, calling it unacceptable. In sports, FIFA has unveiled the full schedule for the 2027 Women's World Cup, confirming the dates and venues for all 64 matches across 8 host cities in Brazil. 32 teams will compete at the tournament, with 18 nations, including China, already securing their places. The group stage draw will take place in Brazil this December. And that's the news. I'm Tian Lu.
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5: Hi there, I'm Thane Maynard. Recent research has uncovered a fascinating dimension of tree communication, electrical signaling. Beneath the bark and through their roots, trees generate tiny electrical impulses, similar to nerve signals in animals, to transmit information. These signals often respond to environmental stress, such as drought, injury, or pest attack, and can trigger rapid physiological changes. For example, when a leaf is damaged, electrical impulses travel through the tree's vascular system, activating defense mechanisms like releasing protective chemicals. Scientists have also observed these signals moving through root networks, suggesting that trees may share warnings with neighbors via underground connections, often aided by fungal networks. Electrical impulses in trees move astonishingly slowly compared to animal nerves. While nerve signals in humans can travel over 100 meters per second, plant signals typically range from 0.5 to 10 centimeters per second. This deliberate pace reflects the plant's strategy, resilience over speed, ensuring survival in a dynamic environment.
4: The 90-Second Naturalist is a production of Cincinnati Public Radio and the Cincinnati Zoo, with support from Cincinnati Public Radio members to spread the good news of the natural world.
6: 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Custom suits from $29, designer labels, and that signature personal service you expect, but not from Stan himself. 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
8: Science fiction writers have long imagined human space colonies which use the resources they find. Dennis Stabenow's Star Sven's Daughter series is an excellent recent example. Dr. Martin Elvis at the Harvard Smithsonian Center for Astrophysics in Cambridge is bringing a scientific analysis to the concept of mining platinum and water from asteroids. He has developed a simple formula to determine the number of Earth-approaching asteroids which are accessible with current rocket technology. He estimates that there are 10 known asteroids which could be commercially mined for the platinum group metals. He also finds approximately 9,000 small and 18 football field-sized water-bearing accessible asteroids. Dr. Elvis points out that his numbers are conservative and uncertain. The number of commercially mineable asteroids can be increased by improved rocket speeds and by finding and determining the properties of the many more millions of small objects that come within the range of our telescopes. Several companies, including Planetary Resources and Deep Space Industries, are undeterred by the difficulties and are currently pursuing commercial mining of Earth-approaching asteroids. Japan is launching a spacecraft to blast an asteroid with a cannon and return samples of it to Earth. It will take major, risky investments over many years to develop the capability to use asteroids to enable humans to explore our neighborhood in space. Asteroid mining may seem far-fetched. However, many of the things that we are doing today were science fiction a few years back. For Travelers in the Night, this is Dr. Al Grauer. Go to travelersinthenight.org, program 107, for more information.
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10: Welcome to Possibly, where we take on huge problems like the future of our planet and break them down into small questions with unexpected answers. I'm Megan Hall. As we head into a new year, our Possibly team decided to think about all of our episodes and how they might inspire our resolutions for 2024. Here's what some of us had to say.
11: My name is Will Malloy. I'm a reporter for Possibly. I was inspired by the episode about offsetting flights by giving up red meat, and my resolution for the new year is to give up red meat.
12: My name's Juliana Marullo, and I'm a senior reporter with Possibly. I love to bird, and I was inspired by our episode on bird migration and light pollution. So this spring, I'm going to make sure to close my curtains and turn off my lights at night during spring migration.
13: Hi, this is Stephen Porter, co-founder of Possibly. It's finally time to tackle dairy. I've cut out all meat, but we know that dairy has a big carbon footprint. I'm not quite ready to give up cheese, so my New Year's resolution is to give up on all animal-based milk, yogurt, and butter. Maybe next year for cheese, but that's going to be a tough one.
14: Hi, I'm Meg Talikoff. I'm a reporter at Possibly, and this year my resolution is to look into how to become an intervener at my Public Utilities Commission. It means that I would be able to give feedback officially to a Public Utilities Commission and give a perspective other than a utility company's perspective.
15: Hello, my name is Charlie Adams. I'm a reporter for Possibly.
16: Hi, my name is Iman Khanbai. I'm a reporter for Possibly.
17: We're going to use less water when we shave.
11: Hi, my name's Nat Hardy, and I'm the managing producer at Possibly. We had an episode earlier this year about how to more sustainably make a cup of coffee. I don't drink coffee, but I'm a really big tea drinker. This year I want to research how to make a more sustainable cup of tea.
18: Hi, my name is Megan Hall, and I'm the host of Possibly. 2 years ago, I made a resolution that I was going to save money so I could buy an electric car, and I did it this year, so mission accomplished.

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1: Hello and welcome to Question of the Week from the Naked Scientists with me, Hannah Critchlow. This week we tease apart history to try and solve a puzzle that Neil and Babette MacDonald wrote in with.
2: Historians and archaeologists talk about ancient artifacts or structures that are so many thousands of years old. How do they date these objects? Is it just from carbon dating? And did these ancient civilizations have some sort of time and date recording system in place then as well?
1: So, how best to date ancient artifacts? For the answer, we turn to our very own resident expert, naked archaeologist, Diana O'Carroll.
3: Well, the answer is a bit of both. Sometimes archaeologists make use of the dates recorded by these civilizations, but most of the time it's better to get a carbon date to check that these timeframes are accurate. When you have a king proclaiming that his ancestor ruled for 400 years, for example, it does happen, you'll want to check this out with other evidence. Now, archaeologists use a number of tools to put dates on things they find, and they tend to fall into two categories, absolute and relative. With relative dating, dig finds are placed in order, and that can be done using stratigraphy. Stratigraphy refers to the layers of earth or mineral deposits in which remains are found, and the deeper you go, the older the layer will be. Another relative dating technique uses typology. Humans tend to go through fashions in the many things they make. Whether it's pottery, road building, house construction or metal forging, we can usually identify what period the objects we find belong to. But this is only because we already have a back catalogue with which to compare them. And it's why you'll often hear an archaeologist pull a broken, unimpressive bit of pottery out of the ground and exclaim with excitement. It's usually quite useful for dating that stratigraphic layer with.
1: But surely sometimes these layers get mixed. Old bits of pottery might be used for generations, or what happens when someone goes against the fashion trend? In this case, an absolute dating technique is required. Back to Diana.
3: Carbon dating is probably the best known chemical technique, although there are others. When organisms such as people, animals, crops and trees are alive, they're continuously exchanging carbon with their environment. And there are two main types of carbon out there. The one we're interested in is carbon-14 because it's unstable. When an organism dies, that carbon-14 starts to decay at a measurable rate. All you need to do to work out when that organism died is to see how much carbon-14 is left in proportion to the other forms of carbon. So to sum up, the Mayan civilizations did have a calendar of their own, the one that was supposed to end last year, and sometimes they were kind enough to leave dates on carvings and inscriptions about their rulers. They didn't, however, leave dates for the minutiae of daily life. And that's when we need absolute dating.
1: Thanks, Diana O'Carroll, for a trip through the dating world. And as Evan AU points out on the forum, there are other clever archaeological tricks, like optical dating, which examines when buried minerals were last exposed to daylight. Next, moving on to present-day city life. Jeremy Eaton wrote in with this.
4: Do you have a stronger immune system if you live in a big city because you are surrounded by more people and their diseases?
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2: The grand illusion of advertising. The Monday Morning Memo for December 15th, 2014. 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
3: One,
2: the right people haven't heard about you, because if they had, they would surely be buying from you.
3: Two,
2: the right people have heard about you, they just didn't care. The grand illusion of advertising, perpetuated by every seller of ads, is that your problem is number one. The right people haven't heard about you. But the painful truth is probably that the right people have heard, but didn't care. Your mind recoils from that a little, doesn't it? Don't let it. Good news is on the way. Your problem is that you've been trying to find a date for your sister by telling your friends,
4: "She's really pretty in the face."
2: That qualifier, "in the face," is a deal killer. 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
2: 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Is your location convenient? And do you have an impressive selection? 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Dude, your sister's never getting a date until you modify what you're saying about her. There is no recommendation quite so damaging as faint praise. Too good to be true is another language of ad speak that's exactly the opposite of faint praise.
4: My sister is drop-dead gorgeous and a lot of fun, but no one wants to take her out.
2: Here's how that sounds in business. Highest quality at the lowest prices. We absolutely must sell 400 Toyotas this weekend. Prices too low to advertise. Most ads are ignored because every customer has a mental filter that evaluates and dismisses both of these languages of ad speak with a single question.
5: What are they not telling me?
2: Everyone hears what you're not saying.
4: My sister moved to town last week. She's the new director of the animal shelter. Here's a picture I took of her when we had dinner last night. It would be good if she had someone besides her brother to show her the city. Are you up for it?
2: Great ads close the loopholes.
3: Loophole number one.
2: Is she attractive?
4: Here's a picture I took of her last night.
3: Loophole number two.
2: Is she intelligent?
4: She's the new director of the animal shelter.
3: Loophole number three.
2: Why does she not have a boyfriend?
4: She moved to town last week.
5: Sure, I'd love to show your sister the city. See if you can get her on the phone right now and introduce her to me.
2: You've been reaching the right people all along, and it was the same sister in all three ads. But you've been talking ad speak. Come to Wizard Academy. We'll make sure you never use ad speak again. Your sister's going to be so happy. Roy H. Williams.
6: 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Those who dream by night in the dusty recesses of their minds wake in the day to find that it was vanity. But the dreamers of the day are dangerous men, for they may act their dream with open eyes to make it possible. When Lawrence of Arabia wrote those words, he could easily have been speaking of Julian Flores of GetOutfitted.com. Julian's dream was that a skier from anywhere in the world would be able to rent all their ski gear with just a few clicks on a website. Clothing, goggles, ski boots, and even action cameras, and have it delivered to their mountain lodge to await their arrival. 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
7: On today's program, the biological consequences of getting too little sleep. Dawn? Dawn, hey, wake up.
8: Huh? Sorry, Yael. To prepare for this show, I've been trying to stay awake as long as possible. I haven't slept for 3 days.
7: Jeez, that's really not a good idea. How do you feel?
8: Exhausted, of course, but also out of it. like I'm in a trance.
7: No wonder. According to sleep experts, when you stay awake for long stretches, even though you're technically conscious, the brain's frontal cortex, responsible for high-level thinking, begins to shut down. Hence your confused, trance-like state.
8: I kind of lost track of what you were saying. Something about my brain?
7: Plus, going without sleep releases extra spurts of cortisol, a hormone linked to stress, and also jolts your cardiovascular system, resulting in spikes in blood pressure and heart rate.
8: Doesn't sound too good.
7: Nope. What's more, sleep deprivation causes changes in the pancreas that look a lot like what happens if you have diabetes. And finally, in case you're not completely convinced, scientists have found that too little sleep causes the loss of bone density in rats. So not getting enough sleep really takes a toll on the body. But all of these bad outcomes can be reversed simply by getting more sleep and sticking to a regular sleep schedule. You with me, Don? Don? Guess he's already making up for lost sleep. This moment of science comes from Indiana University with production support from the Office of the Provost. For Don Glass, I'm Yael Cassander.

0: How much is too much to leave out? The Monday Morning Memo for February 8, 2016. When you challenge traditional wisdom, the first hand in the air will often be that of a guardian of the status quo, who will challenge you with an outlier argument, pointing to that rare exception as though it disproves your premise. But an outlier does not disprove the rule. In fact, statisticians consider data to be more reliable when it has an appropriate number of outliers. Data that presents itself uniformly usually indicates a bias in the methods used for information gathering. Are there people in your life who challenge your every suggestion with an outlier argument? Learn to include the outliers in your thesis statement. When you begin by acknowledging the rare exceptions, you make room for the guardians to calm down and begin listening. Address the exceptions, and you can dismiss them. Address and dismiss. In the minds of highly organized people, your idea will seem incomplete and not yet ready when there is no plan for dealing with exceptions. When you leave out the exceptions, you're leaving out too much. You must do more than explain why your idea will work. You must explain where and when it won't work. But when you have acknowledged that you are aware of the loopholes, compress your core concept into the fewest possible words. Shorter hits harder. 200 years ago, Thomas Jefferson said,
1: "The most valuable of all talents is that of never using two words when one will do."
0: And 200 years before him, William Shakespeare said,
2: "Brevity is the soul of wit."
0: Tor Noratranders coined the term exformation in 1998 to refer to explicitly discarded information. Jefferson and Shakespeare knew that exformation is a wonderful tool for holding the attention of readers, listeners, and viewers. Exformation makes use of what is already known to an audience or can easily be figured out through context. Information is what you include. Exformation is what you exclude. When Victor Hugo wrote his publisher to ask how his most recent book, Les Miserables, was being received by the public, Hugo simply wrote, "?" To which his publisher replied with an exclamation point to indicate the book was selling well. This exchange would have no meaning to a third party because the power of exformation depends upon prior knowledge that each participant brings to the party. Do you know what your audience brings to the party? If you tell them what they already know, you bore them. Or worse, you insult them by assuming them to be ignorant. But if you assume they know things they don't know, you fail to connect with them. You waste their time. You become irrelevant. In public speaking, when you suspect your audience might be familiar with some of the ideas in your presentation, it is important that you acknowledge that fact. Consider saying, "I realize some people in this room probably know more than I do about today's topic, but I don't want to assume everyone is familiar with all the ideas." This is when you must raise your hand in the air as you sweep the audience with your eyes and say, "Do I have your permission to quickly explain some of the things you already know, just so we don't leave anyone behind? Would it be okay if I did that?" Now leave your own hand in the air as you scan the audience. Look for agreement. You might even have to repeat the question while keeping your own hand upraised. When you have seen enough other people raise their hands, be sure to smile and say, "Thank you," as you lower your own hand. Do this, and you will connect with a high percentage of the room. They will be on your side and in your corner before you even begin to talk. Leave out this important step, and you've left out way too much. Roy H. Williams.
3: Fast-growing businesses often have plenty of orders, but not enough funding to finance sufficient inventory. Kickfurther is a business funding marketplace in which investors, rather than taking equity in a company, actually purchase a share of its inventory. Roving reporter Rodebart talks with Sean DeClercq this week about the explosive growth of this revolutionary business model due to its appeal to business owners and investors alike. Get the goods at MondayMorningRadio.com.
4: Today is August 22nd on Tidbits in Time, an adventurous day. Stay with me to hear about the genesis of the publishing business. We'll say happy birthday to a luxury brand, welcome new settlers to the new world, and tell you about the rough and tumble, run till you drop, never say die world of offshore yacht racing. All that plus pour yourself a glass of dandelion wine as you hear about an author on his birthday. Stay with us. It was on August 22nd in the year 1450 that a guy named Johannes Gutenberg borrowed 1,600 guilders from a wealthy goldsmith, Johann Fust, putting up his invention as collateral. Gutenberg was unable to pay, and Fust foreclosed, founding the first commercially successful printing company. Undeterred by his first failure, Gutenberg was able to borrow money later from a different lender and developed an improved press. It was on August 22, 1902, that the Cadillac Motor Car Company was founded in Detroit, Michigan. It was purchased by General Motors in 1909 and became a division of the conglomerate. As the manufacturer of various models of luxury cars, its fortunes have risen faster and fallen faster than other car companies with changes in the economy during the more than a century it's been in business. Other brands have come and gone. What will the future hold for Cadillac? On August 22, 1654, Jacob Bar Simpson arrived in New Amsterdam. After Dutch Brazil fell to the intolerant Portuguese, in the Netherlands and other parts of Europe, Jews began to look for a suitable place in the Americas. They sent Jacob Bar Simpson, who became the first Jewish settler in the city that later became New York. A few months later, 23 Jews from Recife, Brazil, joined him and founded the first Jewish settlement in what later became the United States. It was on August 22, 1851, that the America's Cup was first awarded, making it the oldest international sporting trophy. This is for racing sailboats, also called sailing yachts, in various oceans. A sport with enormously complex rules about the configuration of the yachts, giving rise to very high costs, it is a series of races in different places over a long period of time. The 36th America's Cup will be awarded after final races are contested in 2021. On August 22, 1920, science fiction, fantasy, and detective fiction author Ray Bradbury was born in Waukegan, Illinois. He wrote Fahrenheit 451 on a rented typewriter in the Powell Library on the UCLA campus. He never attended college and never got a driver's license. In 1932, he went to a carnival where a performer, Mr. Electrico, touched the then 12-year-old boy on the nose with an electrified sword that made his hair stand on end and shouted, "Live forever." For your very own email print version of Tidbits in Time, showing up every day for free in your inbox, just send a request to adrian@tidbitsintime.com. 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
7: So have you ever been in Mount Vernon? That's the place outside Washington, D.C. in 105-degree temperature. Hi, this is Dave Zanotti. What good could come out of that? We'll talk about it today on the Public Square. The purpose of today's broadcast is to encourage you to keep listening to this station. Hopefully they're playing the long format program of the Public Square. Happens daily and on weekends. And this week we're talking about a visit to Mount Vernon with Dr. W.B. Allen, who's one of the most prolific and premier writers on George Washington in the modern era. Dr. Allen is a member of our Board of Trustees here at the American Policy Roundtable, and the library at the American Mission Center is named the W.B. Allen Library. And oftentimes here on the public square, we're pulling resources straight from that library. Well, Dr. Allen has had an interview on file with us for about 5 years now, which we've been waiting for the right opportunity to really present, and this is that opportunity. And it's available for you to listen to and to watch online. You can find that information at thepublicsquare.com, and we appreciate it. Now, everything we're doing here is free of charge. It wouldn't be happening without your support of this radio station and of the Public Square. And so we want to thank you and thank the stations all along the line for giving us this window of opportunity to talk more about America, how we can get back to first principles, and how we can actually rediscover a life of service through love of neighbor in the arena of civil government. Yes, that's because all those things that Jesus said to us also apply to us, corporate and community, in regards to the arena of civil government. That's something we learned from George Washington as well. Please tune into thepublicsquare.com and catch this interview. You won't miss it. W.B. Allen from Mount Vernon on the Public Square. I'm Dave Zanotti. Thanks for listening.
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8: Welcome back, everybody. This is Rick Pettigrew. 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Aerial photos taken by U.S. spy planes during the Cold War are proving very useful for archaeologists. A study of Viking burials in Norway is causing more controversy about gender roles. Archaeologists are studying the Woodstock Music Festival site ahead of the 50th anniversary of that legendary event. And a new technique for analyzing the temperature of fires that burned human bones could have broad value, even for modern forensics. The audio news team would like to thank our friends for helping us continue this show without a break since we started 18 years ago. 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For you intrepid travelers out there, we still have 7 spaces open in our tour of megalithic sites in Britain, all the way from the Orkney Islands to a spot inside the circle at Stonehenge. But get back to us as soon as possible on that while we still have room, and see more at archaeologychannel.org/tours. And now here's Laura Pettigrew with the audio news from Archaeologica. We hope you find this to be a valuable part of your day.
9: Welcome to the audio news from Archaeologica. I'm Laura Pettigrew, and these are the headlines in archaeological and historical news from June 23rd to the 29th, 2019. We begin our week with a story from Forbes.com about a collection of 60-year-old photographs taken by U.S. spy planes during the Cold War. These declassified images are revealing new information to archaeologists studying the Middle East today. The aircraft that took these photos, known as U-2 spy planes, flew as high as 70,000 feet over Europe, the Middle East, and Asia during the Cold War as part of a series of clandestine reconnaissance missions by the United States. Before the program was ended on May 1st, 1960, when the Soviet Union shot down American pilot Francis Gary Powers, dozens of flights had amassed detailed photographic documentation of the terrain. Now, a new open-access paper, authored by Emily Hammer and Jason Ure, utilized these images in several unusual ways, demonstrating their value to ongoing research projects in the Middle East. The use of these photos also makes them fully accessible to the public. The aerial images, which can give a clear perspective of large identifying landscape features, were used by Hammer and Ure to identify archaeological sites that have been damaged or destroyed in the 60 years since they were taken. Their comparison of a U-2 image of the remains of two canals with a modern aerial image, for example, shows the spread of Kabat, an Iraqi town which has now engulfed the canal, making it almost unidentifiable. Through the study of these photos, Hammer and Ure have been able to uncover several archaeological sites and features, helping researchers to come to a more complete understanding of the ancient landscape. Photos of the ancient city of Nimrud have allowed them to describe how water reached the civilization and even uncover a subterranean section of the canal system. Even desert kites, 8,000-year-old Neolithic structures, have been spotted in the aerial images. These irregularly shaped enclosures with long tails have long been argued by archaeologists to be hunting traps, acting as funnels for prey. Hammer and Ohr are keen to highlight that their findings only represent a snapshot of what these U-2 spy plane images could offer. They believe that the photos could have a massive effect on the study of historical and archaeological studies of settlement sites and landscapes in Eurasia. In Vestfold, a county on the southwest side of Oslofjord, Norway, the contents of 218 Viking graves form the basis of new research on gender roles by archaeologist Marianne Moen. In her PhD research on Viking-age gender roles at the University of Oslo, she hypothesizes that established differences between Viking men and women often were based on archaeologists' assumptions. Moen went through the contents of the graves at Vestfold, sorting every artifact according to type. They were richly equipped with everything from cups and plates to horses and other livestock, and vitally, the tools and items associated with housekeeping were fairly equally distributed between men and women. Of the graves containing cookware, 10 belonged to men and 8 to women. Moen interprets the presence of cooking equipment as an indication of hospitality, highly valued by Norse societies. A large array of cooking equipment was present in the Gokstadship, a large ship that formed part of a man's burial, which is displayed at the Viking Ship Museum in Oslo. According to Moen, these finds often were explained as men needing to make their own food on long voyages. Archaeologist Franz Arne Stuhlegar, who was previously the county conservator of Vest-Agder, the southernmost county in Norway, is among those who disagree with Moen's interpretation. He notes that men choosing to bring cookware into the afterlife doesn't necessarily mean that they did the cooking in their own home, as it's difficult to translate a persona idealized by burial customs into actual historical reality. It's almost a philosophical question, he says. As stated in our source for this story, Science Nordic, Moen also acknowledges the stark difference between life and death when it comes to gender roles. She, however, stands by a connection between the items people were buried with and their living reality. Where tools and equipment are found outside burials in houses, it's impossible to determine who used them. Stuhlegar concedes that Moen makes a convincing case about the lack of differences between the way upper-class Viking men and women were buried. From his own study of Vestfold, he concludes that farmers were much more concerned with marking gender in their graves than the upper-class citizens, although he points out that this was not the focus of his research. A few clear differences still exist between genders for the elite. Men generally have weapons in their graves, while women have jewelry and textile tools, as Moen's work shows. Still, more than 40% of the male graves also contain jewelry, such as brooches and beads. Other researchers recognize that items discovered in the early 1900s were interpreted based on the cultural perspectives of those times, just as Moen now sees the artifacts from her modern perspective. Moen is a self-styled gender archaeologist, passionate about challenging interpretations of Viking culture. Her challenge, she believes, is that entrenched perceptions among experts can be difficult to change. At Bethel Woods in the United States, as the Woodstock Music Festival celebrates its 50th anniversary this summer, new archaeological research from Binghamton University, State University of New York, focuses on an excavation of the original Woodstock site. Working closely with the museum at Bethel Woods and Bethel Woods Center for the Arts, Binghamton University's public archaeology facility has been digging at the site, where they determined the stage's location in 2018. Recently, they've been working to identify cultural features, based on plans from the Woodstock archives, to help the museum construct a trail system. By analyzing the rocks and vegetation surrounding the area, the team successfully identified 24 vendor booths and 13 other potential cultural features in an area known as the Bindi Bazaar. The Bindi Bazaar was a meeting place for trading, bartering, selling, and cultural interactions. According to Maria O'Donovan, project director, it exemplified the informal, freewheeling spirit of the counterculture. An original map and photos of the area indicate that the place contained about 25 voter booths, ad hoc arrangements made of natural rock, trees, wood, and other materials. Interestingly, the mapped-out booths don't reflect the spatial configuration of the booths defined by the current archaeological research, something O'Donovan puts down to the exciting spontaneity of Woodstock. Archaeologists located 24 potential vendor booths concentrated on one side of the Bindi Bazaar area and not distributed as on the 1969 plans. They also identified more recent usage of the area, thought to be from later anniversary events or casual use of the site. They also identified more recent usage of the area, thought to be from later anniversary events or casual use of the site, before it was acquired and preserved by Bethel Woods. As reported by Phys.org, photographs of the Bindi Bazaar appear to show it relatively unchanged in the preceding 50 years, but closer inspection reveals new trees and vegetation, reducing visibility of the space once located between two campgrounds. Nevertheless, archaeologists determined that potential vendor booths could be demarked by stacked stones and other features that clearly indicated human intervention. Other elements were labeled as cultural features if they had no clear function or if the arrangement seemed unnatural. The museum at Bethel Woods intends to use the results of the research in their development of a cultural interpretation program, which includes walking routes for the concert's 50th anniversary this summer. The researchers also hope that these findings will help to preserve and honor the Bindi Bazaar and surrounding area. Our last story, which comes from the LA Times, describes a new technique for analyzing molecules in bones, developed by scientists to identify the temperatures used to burn skeletal remains that are as much as 8,000 years old. This could shed light on ancient funeral and cooking practices while advancing modern forensic science. As detailed in a recently published study, even when fire alters bone beyond visible recognition, their molecules can still provide clues to their history. Every molecule is consistently vibrating, although we cannot see it, says Maria Paula Marquez, a chemist at the University of Coimbra in Portugal and the study's senior author. With a vibrational spectrometer, these vibrations, which are unique, like a fingerprint, can be plotted onto a graph. As the temperature of the bone increases, the composition and arrangement of its molecules changes. The bone structure deforms, and the molecules are pushed and pulled in new ways. And as heat causes water to evaporate, releasing carbon dioxide, the bone's chemical makeup changes too. When molecules change, so do their vibrations. Measuring these vibrations allows scientists to understand how bones change when exposed to very high temperatures. With Raman spectroscopy, the frequency of the light changes in characteristic ways for certain molecules. In infrared spectroscopy, molecules absorb specific frequencies of light. Both methods provide complementary information, but sometimes one result is clearer than the other. The third method researchers employed, inelastic neutron scattering spectroscopy, which is much less common, uses a beam of neutrons to identify vibrations. These neutrons bombard the molecules in bone, revealing vibrations that could not be detected by Raman or infrared spectroscopy. In earlier work, the team of scientists took modern human bones and burned them at temperatures between 400 and 1,000 degrees Celsius. They used the three spectroscopy techniques to see how the vibrations of the molecules changed in response to different levels of heat. Then they tested their system on ancient bones, using the modern bones as a reference. Bones were analyzed from four archaeological sites in Italy, representing four historical eras: the Neolithic, the Copper Age, the Roman Empire, and the Middle Ages. The molecules in a human tibia from the medieval site, dating between the years AD 500 and 1400, revealed that the bone had likely been burned at around 400 degrees Celsius, while a skull was likely burned at 600 degrees. Human hand bones from a Copper Age site from between 3360 to 2910 BC were found to have been burned at 500 degrees, the temperature of a common home fire. Cremations were known to be a regular burial practice at the time, and this finding suggests people could have conducted them in their homes. The researchers also tested a jawbone from a Neolithic sheep or goat found in a cave in central Italy, dated between 6000 and 500 BC. Compared with the human bones, the bone appeared to have been burned below 500 degrees Celsius, consistent with the cooking temperatures of Neolithic ovens. These new techniques are endlessly useful, both for archaeological discovery and in modern-day forensic investigations. That wraps up the news for this week. For more stories and daily news updates, visit Archaeologica on the World Wide Web at archaeologica.org, where all the news is history. I'm Laura Pettigrew, and I'll see you next week.
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10: Something smells overcooked. Is it your brain? This is Sandra Tsing Lo with the lowdown on science. As we age, brain inflammation drives diseases like Alzheimer's, burning a hole in our memory. But could the cure be right under our noses? Lilavathi Madhu and team at Texas A&M University are putting out the flames. They packaged powerful genetic cargo called microRNAs into tiny sacs and delivered them by nose spray. These will reprogram the brain's immune cells to calm down and prevent irreparable damage. In aged mice, just two doses prevented recognition and object location memory loss. Unforgettable! Hinting that one day, Alzheimer's prevention might be as simple as a sniff away.
11: The Lowdown on Science is a production of LAist 89.3.

0: At the tone, we've reached the top of the hour. 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
2: This is UN News Today with me, Daniel Johnson. The headlines. Sudan's ongoing war between rival militaries has uprooted hundreds of thousands more people, aid teams say. Meanwhile, after Zambia's presidential elections, UN Human Rights Chief Volker Turk expresses concern over the arrest of opposition leaders. And in Chad, a major cholera vaccination campaign is about to get underway to confront the deadly outbreak. Intensifying fighting in Sudan has displaced at least another 200,000 people since late 2025, while destructive seasonal floods are compounding the humanitarian emergency there. In an alert, the UN International Organization for Migration, IOM, also warned that relief access has been disrupted further by ongoing delays in goods transiting through the Red Sea and the Strait of Hormuz. Across Sudan, a total of 8.6 million people have fled the war since it began in April 2023. Significant numbers continue to shelter in neighbouring countries too, as fighting remains active in many areas of the country between the Sudanese armed forces and the rebel rapid support forces and their allies. The situation is extremely dangerous for civilians and aid workers, whose sacrifice is commemorated annually on the 19th of August, World Humanitarian Day. From Port Sudan, here's UN Communications Officer Samreen Abuidris.
3: I remember just a while ago, I spoke to the daughter of one of our colleagues who was killed in Al-Fashir. Just to learn a few days later, she herself died of hunger-related complications. In Sudan, those who are providing aid are not separated from the communities they serve. They are living the crisis alongside them.
2: Ms. Abuidris, who works with the UN Aid Coordination Office, OCHA, said that more than 178 aid workers have been killed in Sudan since the war began. Many others have been abducted, injured, and subjected to violence. After Zambians re-elected President Hakainde Hichilema for a second term, UN Human Rights Chief Volker Turk has raised concerns about reports of arrests and the detention of political opponents in the country. "We urge the authorities to stop arresting people arbitrarily and call on them to uphold fully the due process rights of all those detained," the High Commissioner for Human Rights said in a statement. Mr. Turk insisted that all arrests and court proceedings must be fully consistent with international human rights standards and Zambian law. Here's his spokesperson, Ravina Shamdasani.
4: All detainees must be notified at the time of their arrest for the reasons of their arrest and promptly informed of any charges against them. They must also be allowed access to legal representation as well as communication with their families. They must be treated humanely while in custody and be brought promptly before a judge.
2: It has been reported that chief opposition leader Brian Mundibule remains in hiding after an alleged raid by armed intruders on his home in Lusaka. To Chad, where there's a push to halt a deadly cholera outbreak thanks to the delivery of 1.9 million vaccines with the help of the UN Children's Fund, UNICEF. To date, 16 deaths have been reported among communities in Hadja Lamis province, Jamena, the capital city, and in Lac province. UNICEF's Halimatu Amadou stressed the spreading threat from the disease in Central and West Africa.
5: What we observe is that it's moving along shared rivers, trade routes and population movement, putting millions of children at risk. Every new infection is a reminder that millions of children are still being denied one of their most basic rights, safe water. We know how to stop cholera. What is needed now is urgency, investment and solidarity to act before more children lose their lives to a disease that is entirely preventable.
2: Chad's Lac province is the main active hotspot, with dozens of new cases reported in the agency's latest update from the 14th of August. The vaccination campaign is scheduled to start on Friday in Bol, Lac province, supported by the authorities, UNICEF and WHO. Daniel Johnson, UN News.
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7: Welcome to Possibly, where we take on huge problems like the future of our planet and break them down into small questions with unexpected answers. I'm Megan Hall. In the summer of 2022, 14 young people in Hawaii filed a lawsuit against the state's Department of Transportation, saying they weren't doing enough to reach the state's climate goals. The two sides recently reached a settlement, and we had our reporters Juliana Marullo and Will Malloy look into it for us.
8: Hi, I'm Megan.
9: Hey there.
7: So what was this lawsuit about?
8: Basically, this group of young people said Hawaii's Department of Transportation, or HDOT, was violating two parts of the state constitution. The first is their right to a clean and healthful environment.
9: And the second is called the public trust doctrine.
7: What's that?
8: To find out, we talked to Marty Townsend. She works with the organization Earth Justice, one of the firms that represented the plaintiffs.
10: The state has an obligation to manage natural and cultural resources in a way that does not hurt the interests and actually benefits the interests of Native Hawaiians and future generations.
9: Many of the young people who filed the lawsuit are Native Hawaiians, and all of them had stories of how climate change has affected their lives.
8: Some talked about how extreme rains and droughts are impacting their families' farms. Others explained how sea level rise and changes in ocean temperatures are destroying coral reefs and fish populations they rely on.
7: Okay, but why were they suing the Department of Transportation?
8: Right now, transportation makes up almost half of Hawaii's total emissions.
9: The plaintiffs say that HDOT has continued to support projects that won't help the state meet its climate goals of being carbon neutral by 2045. Reducing those emissions would be a key way to address climate change.
8: So even if individuals are still driving their gas cars on state roads or taking flights between islands, Marty says that
10: there is quite a bit that the Department of Transportation can do to help us as individual system users to get around without carbon. And it's things like, you know, providing the infrastructure for charging stations. It's things like, you know, encouraging decisions that favor public transportation, buses, for example.
7: That makes sense. So what did the settlement win for the youth plaintiffs?
9: HDOT now has a year to come up with a full roadmap to reach the target of zero emissions in 2045. This includes setting smaller goals that they have to meet every 5 years.
8: And young people will have a say in all of this. The settlement also creates a new youth council with at least two of the youth plaintiffs, as well as other young people who want to get involved. They'll help give input on the plan and get updates from HDOT.
9: Marty also says that
10: the key difference about this lawsuit versus other commitments that have been made in the past is that we have the court behind us to enforce any commitments that are made.
7: That's great. But looking at the big picture, what does this case mean?
8: This was a really big win for the youth climate movement and the climate movement broadly. And it's not just symbolic. As Marty says,
10: we got what we came for and we got it faster than we expected.
9: This is the second successful youth climate case in the past few years after young people in Montana won a lawsuit against the state in 2023.
8: Both states have clauses in their constitutions guaranteeing the right to a clean and healthful environment. So we'll have to pay attention to court cases in other states with that same right.
9: Young people are proving a point. State agencies' decisions will affect us and future generations moving forward.
7: Got it. Thanks, Juliana and Will. That's it for today. For more information or to ask a question about the way your choices affect our planet, go to askpossibly.org or subscribe to us wherever you get your podcasts. You can also follow us on social media at AskPossibly. 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

Most politicians dream of the exposure the silver screen can bring. Papio Daniels came a bit late, however, and was less than flattering. You're on the Soundbeat. The 2000 film, Oh Brother, Where Art Thou?, featured the scheming, manipulative Mississippi governor Papio Daniel, played by Charles Durning. The real-life Papio Daniel was governor of Texas in the late 30s, but he also owned a flour manufacturing company and would regularly sing at his campaign stops. He was a songwriter as well. You're listening to Milton Brown and his Brownies with a Papio Daniel original, Beautiful Texas.

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1: And O'Daniel beat Lyndon Johnson in a special election for Senate in 1941, the only man to ever beat him in an election. He retired in 48, and his reason? 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Soundbeat is produced at the Belfer Audio Archive, Syracuse University Library. I'm Brett Barry.
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5: This week, we'll be talking about a group of scientists who are trying to alleviate poverty in the developing world. But first, science from sports. As you may know, when a football team's at fourth and goal, they can either kick a field goal for an easy 3 points or go for double or nothing with a touchdown. A recent study shows that pro coaches tend to err on the side of caution, even when it's not in their best interests.
4: That's right. You don't think of pro football coaches as timid or overly cautious, but according to economist David Romer of the University of California at Berkeley, some of their decisions aren't gutsy enough. He found that on fourth downs, professional coaches tend to go for field goals or punt, even when their actual odds of winning the game would be higher if they went for a touchdown. He suspects a similar cautiousness may keep businesses from maximizing their profits.
6: What I take from this for business is the importance of analytic thinking, that rules of thumb, the conventional wisdom that's been handed down from one generation of managers to the next, often

0: dovetails with other research that links obesity to inflammation.
1: So you see higher levels of C-reactive protein, proteins that we know are associated with inflammation in obese individuals, and those inflammatory factors are also found in people with chronic pain. And so it makes a good deal of sense that, in fact, people who are obese and have this chronic inflammation could be at greater risk for pain.
0: Yet in Emory's study, the obese people didn't report feeling any more pain than anyone else. It's not yet clear if they actually experience pain differently or were just being stoic.
2: Over the 20th century, the productivity of that American food staple, corn, increased more than 1,000 times. That's thanks to science. But other crops have been left behind, along with the people who rely on them.
0: And one crop in particular is cassava, also known as manioc. It feeds some 700 million people in the poorest countries, but it's susceptible to viruses, insects, and drought. That leaves cassava farmers with hardly enough to feed their families, much less any excess to sell. That's according to plant biologist Claude Fouquet of the Donald Danforth Plant Sciences Center in St. Louis, Missouri. He's a leader in an international coalition of scientists working on the cassava plant.
3: So It boils down to the fact that if the plant itself is not capable to produce enough calories per unit of space and family, then these people cannot get out of poverty. So we estimate that if we could double the productivity, the current world average productivity, which is about 10 tons per hectare, if we could turn this into 20 tons per hectare, then these people could get out of this poverty cycle and could start to participate to the local economy.
0: They hope to do this by genetically modifying the plant for resistance to drought, viruses, and pests, and to express healthy vitamins and proteins. But they caution that current investment in cassava research is only 1% of what they need to reach their goal.
2: Anthrax infections must be treated quickly, but current tests can take days to make an accurate diagnosis. Now a faster test may be on the horizon.
0: Yes, an incredibly tiny hole is the key to how the anthrax bacterium kills, and it could also be the key to its detection and cure. An anthrax protein punches a hole in cell membranes so toxins can enter and do their dirty work. But now scientists have developed a fake membrane in the lab. Testing a blood sample for the presence of anthrax is as simple as placing a purified sample with the membrane and then testing the membrane for the presence of tiny holes. Biophysicist John Kasianowitz is with the National Institute of Standards and Technology.
4: So tests that usually take a long time, several days, to show whether you're infected with anthrax can now, in principle, perhaps be done in perhaps an hour or less.
0: They're now working on making the system practical for use in hospitals.
2: Well, sugars and other carbohydrates already have a bad reputation with dieters, but now they're getting unpopular with conservationists, too.
0: All over the world, coral reefs are dying, and new research shows that sugars may be a major cause. David Klein at the Smithsonian Tropical Research Institute in Panama found that runoff from developed areas contains large amounts of sugar compounds from sewage and agricultural waste. These sugars promoted the growth of bacteria in reef communities, and the bacterial blooms killed the corals. Currently, water treatments ignore those compounds. Well, you've heard of the Human Genome Project. Now scientists have sequenced the genome of a column of ocean water. By studying the genome of this whole community of microorganisms, the team can better understand how these creatures affect ocean nutrients and even the composition of Earth's atmosphere.
2: Well, we've come to the end of another Science Update podcast. Please subscribe, if you haven't already, at www.scienceupdate.com. It's free, and while you're there, you can browse our archive and submit a science question. You can also call us at 1-800-WHY-IS-IT.
0: Next week, we'll hear how elephant dung may help us become less reliant on foreign oil. Thanks for listening. I'm Bob Hirshon.
2: And I'm Chelsea Wald.
0: For AAAS,
5: the
0: Science Society.
5: A very unusual and completely amazing story pieced together out of so many parts that it is not possible to describe them all here, so go ahead and just start reading. The full moon lights the silver rails winding around dark mountains and over steep gorges of jagged rock and one freezing cold rushing black mountain river. I wish there was enough time to describe all of the funny twists and turns, especially the elephant clown party, that led up to now, but there isn't enough time because there is a ticking clock. And the two passengers we care most about don't know anything about it. In a sleeping berth and the third car from the end of the train are two children, 11

0: 7-year-old twins who have just run away from the circus. The girl's name is Nancy, the boy's name is Joe. They have no idea that those are not their true names, though they will figure it out soon enough. To see what happens next, visit read.gov to read The Exquisite Corpse, a riveting adventure pieced together by John Cheska, Shannon Hale, Daniel Handler, and other popular authors. 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
3: This is DW News, and these are our top stories. Ukraine has condemned what it's calling a double-tap attack by Russia on a shopping center in Kryvyi Rih that killed at least 15 people and wounded more than 100 others. President Volodymyr Zelensky said a second strike, half an hour later, deliberately targeted emergency workers. Zelensky is expected to use a meeting with Ukraine's partners on Monday to press his appeal for greater air defense assistance. Police in Sweden say one person has been killed and at least two others seriously wounded in a sword attack at a school northwest of Stockholm. The incident happened while classes were in session. Police said one suspect has been taken into custody and that there was no immediate indication as to a possible motive. TikTok has agreed to pay $400 million to settle a lawsuit with the U.S. Department of Justice. The popular video-sharing app was accused of violating children's online privacy by illegally collecting their data. U.S. laws require parental consent in order to collect personal information from users under the age of 13.
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4: Today is August 22nd. Let's take a look back at today in rock and roll history. 1964. After releasing a half dozen singles, the Supremes scored their first hit record when Where Did Our Love Go went to number one in the U.S. for the first of 2 weeks. It made it to number three in Britain. The song was first offered to the Marvelettes, who disliked the tune and refused to record it.

1964. Martha and the Vandellas, Dancing in the Streets, is released. The song would become the group's biggest hit, reaching number 2 in the U.S. and number 28 in the U.K. Liberty Records reports that the album The Chipmunks Sing the Beatles is selling 25,000 copies a day. In 1969, the Beatles' last publicity photo shoot is staged on the grounds of John and Yoko's Tittenhurst Park home. It would be the last time the four were ever together.

1970. Four former session musicians who called themselves Bread topped the Hot 100 with Make It With You, a song written by their lead singer David Gates. It went top five in the UK.

1970. After leaving the Animals the year before, Eric Burdon made a return to the charts when his new band War scored a number three hit with Spill the Wine. Although Burdon would split from War in 1971, the rest of the group would have many more hits on their own. Hey!

0: rock and roll birthdays on this date. Blues guitarist John Lee Hooker, born in 1920 in Clarksdale, Mississippi. Grateful Dead vocalist Donna Godchall, born in 1947 in San Francisco, California. Joan Jett, born in Philadelphia, Pennsylvania in 1960, 1961. Tears for Fears songwriter, vocalist, and guitarist Roland Orzabal, born in Portsmouth, Hampshire, England. Vernon Reid, the lead guitarist for Living Colour, born in 1958 in London, England. Bangles guitarist Debbie Peterson, born in 1961. And Tori Amos, born Myra Ellen Amos in Newton, North Carolina in 1963. And that's a look back at August 22nd, today in rock and roll history.
1: Earth, sky.
2: When we looked at the scientific literature on climate extremes and disasters, one of the things that jumps out most prominently is that essentially every part of the world is subject to some kind of climate-related risk. In some areas, the big risks are associated with lack of water, with droughts. In other areas, they're associated with too much water, with risks that generate floods. And in other areas, the primary concerns are more temperatures that are too high. The really striking thing is that there's the potential for climate extremes to occur everywhere, and there's the potential for disasters to occur everywhere.
3: You're listening to ecologist Chris Field of the Carnegie Institution for Science at Stanford University, and this is Earth Sky's Clear Voices for Science. Dr. Field is a lead author of a 2012 IPCC special report on risks from extreme weather fueled by climate change. The report says that weather extremes linked to climate change, such as droughts, flood, and heat waves, have been on the rise over the past 50 years. Chris Field spoke more about the IPCC report with Earth Sky's Jorge Salazar.
4: What are the main findings of this latest report by the IPCC, the Intergovernmental Panel on Climate Change? And it looked at risks to people worldwide from extreme weather caused by climate change.
2: The first is that we know from looking at thousands of scientific papers that climate extremes are increasing, some important extremes, and that includes extremes of high temperature, extremes in the length and severity of droughts, extremes in the amount of precipitation that's falling in the heaviest events, and extremes that are associated with high sea level. The second thing we know from the report is that economic losses from these extreme events have increased. The evidence is that the losses have increased mainly as a result of increased exposure, how much stuff is in harm's way. And the third thing we learn from the analysis is that there are really a lot of steps that can be taken, steps can be taken now that aren't necessarily very expensive, that can make a big difference in both the risk of disasters and in the consequence of disasters once they occur.
4: Dr. Field, would you step back a minute with us and talk about this connection between what humans do to put greenhouse gases into the atmosphere and how that ultimately causes global warming, climate change, and how that is connected to extreme weather. Speak to this connection. What do scientists know about it?
2: We have known for more than a century that heat trapping gases, carbon dioxide, methane, and other compounds, tend to trap heat that's released from the Earth's surface, and that extra heat that's trapped in the system tends to stay there and make the temperature warmer. As a result of climate science research over the last century, there is a very strong case now that's been developed that demonstrates the underlying physical mechanisms and demonstrates that the extra heat-trapping gases that have been emitted into the atmosphere actually have resulted in much of the temperature increase that we've seen. The link between greenhouse gases and warming is very, very strong. The link between warming and climate extremes has two components, and this is still an area where the research is newer and where some things are very well understood and some things are much less understood. There are essentially two kinds of mechanisms that can lead to a link between a warming climate and an increase in extremes. One is just if you shift the average temperature up, there's the expectation that you will get more high temperatures and more extreme high temperatures. It's a little difficult to describe this without being able to step to a blackboard, but you know, we can think of temperatures as kind of falling into a bell curve. And if we have a lot of temperatures that occur close to the average, and we have a few temperatures that occur at extreme highs and a few that occur at extreme lows. With global warming, if we shift that whole bell curve toward higher temperatures, we actually end up with a lot more temperatures at the high end and a lot less at the low end. And so simply warming the climate will result in more high temperature extremes. Another mechanism that's important is that a climate system that's warmer essentially has more energy in it, more energy that's pushing air masses around, more energy that's evaporating water into the atmosphere, and that energy tends to, I think of it as kind of squirt out in unexpected ways. And what the climate models consistently indicate is that a more energetic climate, a warmer climate, has more variability on all time scales, and you see that variability in extremes, extremes of high precipitation, low precipitation, strong storms, things like that.
4: Is it meaningful to ask whether global warming causes these a specific extreme event, like a heat wave or a hurricane?
2: It's a really good question, and it's a difficult question to answer, mainly because the climate system has a lot of variability in it as a result of the natural function. And what we're doing with global warming is we're changing the variability and we're changing the mean. In science, we can be relatively confident that we're seeing a change in, for example, the probability of a heat wave. One of the conclusions from our recent report is that if we stay on the warming trajectory that we're now on over much of the world, what's currently the hottest condition every 20 years could become the hottest condition in every 2 years, a tenfold increase in the probability of these extreme high temperature events. And that we can say with statistical confidence. If we look at any single heat wave, we could say, well, there's a statistical probability that climate change contributed to that, but we're not at the stage yet where we could, with high confidence, say, this heat wave was a consequence of global warming and this one wasn't. We're looking at changes in the probabilities, changes in the risks, but not a high confidence diagnosis of individual events as either being caused by or not caused by climate change. It's very similar to, for example, the risk of driving on a car with bald tires. You know that having bald tires increase the risk of an accident, but it would be hard to say with 100% confidence that if an accident occurs, it was a consequence of the bald tires and not a consequence of the driver being tired, of some distraction or something else. You know, I think that if there's a key message from the report, it's exactly that. If you know the risk is changing, the smart thing to do is to take precautions.
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0: As we explore the question of animal smarts, including our own, incidentally, there are few people outside of Dr. Doolittle who have walked, talked, and studied the extraordinary abilities of animals more than this man.
1: My name is Frans de Waal, and I'm a professor of psychology here at Emory University, and I also work at the Yerkes Primate Center.
2: His three decades of work with chimpanzees inspired the field of primate cognition. Dr. de Waal has investigated empathy, cooperation, and altruism in primates, as well as intelligence.
1: Well, intelligence is usually used for finding solutions to problems, especially for new problems. And the term cognition, that's a much broader term. We use that for processing of information. So all animals have to have cognition to process the information around them, but some animals do more complex things than others.
0: Consider the crows that wait for a traffic light to halt the cars and then hop in front of these vehicles, strategically placing walnuts. So when the light turns green, well, they've orchestrated their very own Nutcracker Street.
2: Now, Dr. de Waal doesn't question the intelligence of animals, other than perhaps his fellow Homo sapiens. Are we smart enough to know how smart animals are? Is the provocative title of a book that explores our habit of gauging other animal intelligence on the basis of our own.
0: Can elephants build Tesla coils? I ask you. There you go.
2: Dr. de Waal urges us to challenge our anthropocentric bias in evaluating other creatures. Although, to be fair, we are smarter than we used to be. There was a time when we considered other animals to be simply mindless beasts, guided only by instinct.
1: Especially in the previous century, we had this very simplistic view of animals, that either they were instinct machines or they had very simple learning processes going on. And everything needed to fit in one of those two boxes. And anything that didn't fit, people were very worried about. And so when you had scientists who would say that animals could think, or that they had cognitive maps, or that they could plan ahead, there was an enormous amount of skepticism about that. And I think that has changed. Over the last 25 years, we have now a new generation of scientists who's not so worried about instinct and learning and everything needs to fit in there. They are more open-minded and they are discovering new things. Basically, every week there's a new discovery. And that's because we have a new paradigm, new ways of thinking about it.
2: It was scientific skepticism, but what I understand through your writing, it was more than that. There was actually a bias against accepting that animals are intelligent. And in fact, we would design experiments that would, in some ways, sabotage our own investigation into this question because we wanted humans to come out on top. Can you give an example of that?
1: Yeah, there's a lot of testing that has been done, for example, comparing children and apes. And I don't know why apes need to be compared to children, because an adult ape is really not like a child. But anyway, that's what people were doing, and they would do the same test on a child and then the same test on a chimp. And the child would perform very well and do wonderful things and imitate others and understand their goals and so on. And the ape would fail. And then they would conclude that the ape doesn't have this capacity or that capacity. But if you look at those tests, they were done by humans, conducted by human experimenters, which gives the children immediately an advantage because they're dealing with their own species who talks to them and they understand what they're saying, whereas the ape is dealing with a different species that it may not relate to so well. In addition, then, for example, the child sits on the lap of mom and gets probably a lot of stimulation from mom, because mothers always want their kids to be the smartest in the world, and the ape is sitting just behind bars without a parent. And so the comparison has been made so many times, and so always the conclusion that the children could do things that the apes were not doing was extremely unfair. And when we started testing apes with apes, so we cut out the human experimenter and we said, can they imitate each other at least? Maybe not us, but can they imitate each other? Or can they recognize the faces of their own species, not recognizing the faces of the human species, but their own species? As soon as you cut out the human, you get much more interesting results, and actually they can do a lot of things that they were assumed not to do.
2: And this is one of your points, is that the tests were designed around human criteria, and we were thinking as humans think rather than how an animal might think. And we were asking the wrong questions. And you gave an example of the wrong question to ask, which is, in what ways is a chimp like a young human or like an infant human? What's an example of the right sort of question to ask when we're investigating animal intelligence?
1: Well, the right thing is to sort of look at the world from their perspective. Now, with a chimp, that's fairly easy because we are so much like chimps. We have hands and binocular vision, and we are very much like the apes. We are basically apes, actually, in the eyes of a primatologist. But you go to a species like the elephant or the dolphin or the octopus, that kind of comparisons is very difficult. So with the elephant, for example, the big error was when people tested tool use in elephants, that they thought the elephant should use its trunk. So we humans had decided that if we had a trunk, we would use it to pick up a tool. But the elephants refused to do that. And so the conclusion initially was that elephants are not tool users because they don't pick up a tool that they can use to bring food, clothes, or whatever it was. Until people tested elephants not with sticks to reach food, but with boxes that they could move. And so they hung food very high, and they would spread around a bunch of boxes in the distance, and the elephant would go out of his way to get those boxes and bring them under the food, and then stand on top of them to reach the food. So the elephant was perfectly capable of using tools to reach food, but was not willing to pick up a tool with its trunk, probably because its trunk is also a smelling organ. That's the big difference with the human hand. Its trunk also smells, and if you pick up a tool, you cut off the smell. And so the elephants were not willing to do that. And that's why you always need to take the perspective of the animal to test them, and with animals distant from us, that becomes more difficult.
2: And wasn't there a case in the many studies done with chimps and bananas where the chimps were unable to get the bananas or didn't get the bananas in the way that you thought that they might, but one chimp came along and just threw a box at the banana to knock it off a shelf?
1: Yeah, that's the old Köhler experiment. Wolfgang Köhler did these tests where he would hang a banana high and give the chimps boxes and sticks to see what they would do. And he was the first one. He concluded, since the chimps on occasion, they would all of a sudden jump up and start stacking the boxes and take a stick and reach the banana. He said they have solved the problem in their head. It's not trial and error learning, and it's certainly not instinct. They have thought about the problem and then solved it. And this was like 100 years ago, and people were so mad at Köhler. There are still scientists so mad at Köhler that he said that they cannot pronounce his name, that they only can hiss his name, Köhler, because they're very sort of upset by what he said. But now we know, he called it insight. Now we know that many animals actually can solve problems with insight. And we had recently, we sort of replicated the test at the zoo with chimpanzees, and we had a female who came up with a solution that I'd never seen before and that Köhler had never seen before. Instead of stacking the boxes, she picked up a box and she threw it at the banana, which was very efficient. And that's intelligence. Intelligence is that you solve a new problem in ways that you've never done before, but just by looking at the problem.
2: One of the things that you highlight is that because we are limited, we in some ways now we're learning to broaden our minds as to what intelligence means, but we need to go further and see if there are ways of communicating or perception that animals exhibit that we haven't thought of.
1: Yeah, so we are very focused on the things that we like in ourselves. So language became a focus very early on. Can we teach language to the apes and things like that? Tool use, we're very good tool users. We were also very impressed by tool use. Things that we cannot do, we're not impressed by. So, for example, you may give a bat a dark room with no light at all and a bunch of insects in the room, and the bat will fly around and pick up all the insects and eat them. Very impressive, in my opinion, but since we don't do echolocation, we're not impressed by echolocation. We think that's just some sort of sense that they have, some sort of instinct. But actually, cognitively, you ask any engineer who designs radar systems for airplanes how complex this is. It's extremely complex, but since we don't do it, we don't particularly care about it. So we're very anthropocentric in the way we approach these things.
2: You worked with an ape named Georgia, and I love the story how she would try to spray visitors with water.
1: And yeah, Georgia. Georgia,
2: yeah,
1: here.
2: Tell
1: she
2: us
1: lives
2: what
1: here. She, for 25 years, she was here at our primate center. And I've known her since she was a kid, and she was always a very naughty chimp. Her big hobby was when there would be visitors, she would go to the water faucet and suck up a lot of water and then wait among the chimps in a sort of innocent fashion, and then all of a sudden she would spray that water at the visitors. And we didn't like that particularly. This is not something we encourage in our chimpanzees. And so the interesting thing one time happened is that she had done that, and I had seen her pick up the water. And I pointed my finger at her, and I said, and I actually said it in Dutch, not in English. I said, "I've seen you." And immediately she sort of looked at me, and she dropped all the water out of her mouth. And so I think she had decided that since I knew what was going on, I was going to prevent her from being very successful on this. I don't think she understands language necessarily. I don't think she understood exactly what I was saying, but I was pointing at her, and my whole attitude was like, you're not going to do this today.
2: And your conclusion from that is that she did understand body language, because indeed there are some chimps who have learned language, and so you can speak to them in Dutch or in English, and they will understand, if not every word, they will understand what you're saying. In the case of Georgia, your conclusion is that she was understanding body language, and because animals don't have language in the way that we do, they have to be, particularly primates, they have to be very attuned to the language or the communication presented by the body.
1: Yeah, and actually they're not distracted by language. So humans are often distracted. That's, for example, if you want to watch political debate, we have now had a season of 1 year of political debates in this country. If you want to watch them really, you turn off the sound and you look at the body language. It's very interesting to do that, because language sort of distracts us. We think it's very informative, the language, but actually it also impedes our understanding. Now, the apes, of course, or your average dog, they don't know much about your language. They don't pick up all the details of it. And so they look very much at body language, and they're very good at it. And so the apes particularly, you can talk to them and say things to them, and it's almost as if they fully understand what you say, but actually they are paying attention to your tone of voice, your body posture, where you're looking, where you're pointing. And so they're very sensitive to those cues. And the language itself is sort of secondary.
2: Is there one animal, I don't want to put you on the spot here because I know that you're a champion of all animals, but is there one animal you would say, admit, okay, this animal is not very smart?
1: There are individual animals. There are individual animals, sometimes in the chimps, but also in dogs. You will meet a dog owner, and you know, most pet owners are very proud of their animals. And very impressed by their own animals, but you will meet on occasion a dog owner who says, well, he's just plain dumb.
2: Okay, but there's no group of animals like, I don't know, fruit flies, cockroaches,
1: no, I think all animals,
2: sea slugs.
1: All animals have the intelligence that they need. They wouldn't be here if they didn't have that. And sometimes what they need to do is very simple. So sometimes all you need to do is wait for a host species to walk by, and you drop on them, and like a tick, you know, you drop on them and you suck them dry, so to speak. That's all you need to do in your life, and you're very good at it. So sometimes it's very limited to what you do, but if you're, for example, a predator, like a lion or a wolf, it's very complex what you need to do, and so it takes a lot of learning to become good at it.
2: Okay, but a tick, even though the tick has the long journey of climbing up that blade of grass and then standing there waving its arms until you walk by, it's highly adaptive, but it's not intelligent, is it?
1: No, I wouldn't call that necessarily smartness. The tick has evolved to do these things, and it's all very simple, and it takes a lot of patience to sit there and wait for the host species to walk by. But that's not necessarily a feat of intelligence.
2: A question about our deep history and our relationship with animals. You write, or in an interview that I read with you, you said that when we were hunters back when, we respected animal intelligence. But when we became farmers about 12,000 years ago or so, 11,000 years ago, our relationship with animals changed, and we no longer held them and their intelligence in a high regard. Can you say something about that and that changing relationship with animals?
1: The hunter has a sort of almost egalitarian relationship with the animal, even though he tries to kill the animal. He is in a sort of one-on-one relationship and respects the animal and is impressed when the animal escapes and so on. He's not controlling the animal. And so hunters have a good understanding of animal behavior generally and have respect for them. But then when we became farmers, it became very different. We put them in spaces and we started to control them and to dominate them. And I think at that point our attitude towards animals started to change. We started to look at them as simpler and less intelligent than they actually were. And actually we sometimes maybe even used that to justify for us to keep them that way. So it was actually convenient for our conscience to say that the animals are dumb and they're not worth anything else than what we give them. So when we became farmers, our attitude started to change. And I think what is happening at the moment in the study of animal behavior and animal cognition is that we're returning to more respect. We're becoming a little bit less anthropocentric. And this may have moral implications of how we keep animals. So it may have implications for what we do with them. I think the agricultural industry, the way they treat animals at the moment, is pretty horrific. And so it is about time that we start to think about that a bit differently. And I feel we have an obligation to treat animals well. So I'm not going to say whether we are allowed to eat them or not eat them, or they have personhood or no personhood. That's not something for me as a scientist to decide. But I do feel we have a moral obligation to treat animals better than what we do at the moment. And that whole movement is, of course, going on. We see, for example, the attitude towards circuses has changed, towards killer whales in captivity, towards chimpanzees in research. So I'm very much involved with Chimp Haven, which is a sanctuary where we receive many chimpanzees who were previously in research. So all these attitudes are changing for certain species, and I think this will keep going. I don't see an end to that necessarily.
2: Frans de Waal, thank you so much for speaking with us.
1: Thank you.
0: Frans de Waal is a primatologist and psychologist at Emory University in Atlanta and the author of many books, including Are We Smart Enough to Know How Smart Animals Are?
2: Well, that's really the question. I mean, what we've heard in the show is that we've had a lot of assumptions about animal smarts, starting with the dinos. We thought that they were maybe not so smart. Maybe they were smarter than we thought.
0: Yep, and not just the dinos, cats, which seem to be outsmarting us in our own living rooms. I think that because intelligence reveals itself in many ways, the question is not whether we're smart enough to know whether the animals are smart, but are we smart enough to understand what it even means to be smart?

0: Well, thanks to the intelligent animals who help us produce this show, senior producer Gary Niederhoff and operations manager Barbara Vance.
1: Thanks also to financial support from Rena Shulsky David and Sammy David and to the William K. Bose Jr. Foundation. Big Picture Science is produced at the SETI Institute, a nonprofit scientific and education organization whose scientists study the conditions on Mars and elsewhere in the solar system. And a big thanks also to our listeners.
0: Your ears have been attuned to the Big Picture Science episode, Are Animals Really That Smart? 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
2: Honey, dinner will be ready in 45 minutes. Yeah, I'd like to order a large pizza for delivery, a sausage and mushroom. Oh, and with extra anchovies, even though I didn't ask for anchovies in the first place.
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5: If you walk through an aspen grove in much of the Sierra Nevada or in the ranges rising as spines across the Great Basin, there's a good chance you'll find an arbor glyph. Arbor meaning tree, glyph meaning mark. These black carvings turn the white bark into message boards. Tree carvings are pretty common at rest stops and trailheads, usually some initials plus some other initials, but these kinds of carvings, way out in the groves off the trail, are different. For one, they're old. 1960, 1953, one I found near a creek is from 1922. And second, they're always just one person, solo. These are Basque arbor glyphs. Markings left by sheep herders. One prolific carver in my neck of the woods is Jesus Arriaga. Mostly working in the 1960s, I found a clip of him talking about his first days herding sheep in the United States.
6: First night, full moon. Next day, goat. You know, I was in alfalfa field, and it was raining. And this goat started scratching his belly, and he pushed that fence down, and all the sheep went all over the alfalfa field and just demolished that whole field. That was the first experience I had in this country, having the first night.
5: Postcards from the Wind are produced by me, Phil Corbett, more at thewind.org.
7: Hi, my name is Ken Chisholm. I'm the director of the Science Working Group at Radio Newark. I'm retired now, but I spent my career in the chemical industry after obtaining university degrees in forestry, botany, and biochemistry. 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Thank you and have a good day.
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9: Today, The Prince and the Blurred Pea. The University of Houston's College of Engineering presents this series about the machines that make our civilization run and the people whose ingenuity created them.
10: Thank you.
9: Quantum mechanics was formulated during the first three decades of the 20th century. First, Max Planck predicted the way radiant energy varied with wavelength, from very short cosmic rays through X-rays, ultraviolet, visible infrared, heat, microwave, and radio waves. He succeeded by parceling energy into tiny packets. That bizarre idea met resistance, but then Einstein used it to predict additional behavior, and so did others. Finally, Heisenberg gave us the uncertainty principle, and Schrödinger his famous equation, which encompassed all these strange results. Nature itself shifted upon its axis, and we took up residence in a new quantum world. But the key link between Planck's tiny quantum energy packets and the quantum physics in place by 1930 was a very strange idea, and it was put forth by a French prince. He was Louis de Broglie, whose name the French pronounce more like de Broglie. He was born in Dieppe in 1891, youngest son of the fifth Duke de Broglie. His older brother Maurice became the sixth Duke, and when Maurice died in 1960, Louis became the seventh, until his own death at almost 95. De Broglie was raised as a prince. He was educated at home by tutors, then finished a university course in math and philosophy at the age of 17. Maurice, by the way, was an experimental physicist, but Louis always tilted more strongly toward theoretical ideas. Before World War I, Louis de Broglie was doing graduate work in law at the Sorbonne and spending a lot of time reading current work in physics. He'd been floundering and now was drafted into the army. He began in mine removal, then transferred to radio telegraphy. When he got out 6 years later, he had direction. He plunged into quantum theory and, in 1922, wrote a doctoral thesis in which he set forth a new principle, that all bodies have a wavelength associated with them. That wavelength is Planck's constant divided by the body's momentum. Your wavelength, or mine, is immeasurably small. That's because Planck's constant is tiny and we're so large. But what about a pea, at least a figurative pea? The wavelength for a tiny electron is much larger than the electron itself. On the micro scale, objects are smeared out in space. By 1924, Prince de Broglie's principle was fully formulated. 3 years later, it was confirmed experimentally, and in 1929, de Broglie won the Nobel Prize. He went on to teach at the University of Paris, then became secretary of the Academy of Sciences. Few scientists were ever as unremittingly cheerful and well-loved as de Broglie. In 1952, he won the first Kalinga Prize for his work in popularizing science. But what he'd really done was to build a bridge between quanta as simple packets of energy and the new quantum physics of matter blurred and smeared. This prince truly did reshape the very pea that so troubled the sleep of scientists a century ago. I'm John Leinhardt at the University of Houston, where we're interested in the way inventive minds work.
10: Science, but not the boring kind.

0: At the tone, we've reached the top of the hour. 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
1: The Public News Service Delaware Newscast, July 31st, 2026. I'm Mike Clifford. A dad who gave his 14-year-old son an AR-15 assault rifle that the teenager then used to unleash a mass shooting at a Georgia high school was sentenced Thursday to 15 years in prison. NBC News notes a jury in March convicted Colin Gray on multiple charges, including second-degree murder and involuntary manslaughter, over the Christmas gift his son used in the September 4, 2024 shooting at Appalachie High School. The shooting killed two teachers and two 14-year-old students. Nine other people were injured. Meantime, as folks in Colorado and families across the U.S. struggle to pay for food, rent, and health care, efforts to raise taxes on the richest Americans are gaining momentum.
2: A new bill introduced in Congress targets the nation's 938 billionaires. Instead of taxing reported income, which often obscures their net worth, the measure would tap 5% of their total wealth, including stocks and real estate. Colorado Center on Law and Policy CEO Lydia McCoy says the nation's tax code has always been evolving.
3: As the way that people make wealth is changing, the way we tax wealth has to change. As we see greater disparities in income generation, as we see increases in the cost of basic necessities, we have to make adjustments to make it more fair for the average American.
2: Supporters say the Make Billionaires Pay Their Fair Share Act would raise enough money to pay every public school teacher at least $60,000 a year, cap child care at 7% of a family's income, and restore $1 trillion stripped from health care under the GOP's signature One Big Beautiful Bill Act. For decades, lawmakers have worked to lower taxes, particularly for higher earners, arguing that if people kept more of their own money, it would boost the economy. I'm Eric Galatis.
1: And a new study from the Action Network ranks Oregon among the top 10 states to catch one of nature's most awe-inspiring sights, meteor showers.
4: The state boasts large areas without city lights, especially in the east, as well as plenty of clear days to make for optimal viewing. Robert Lunsford with the American Meteor Society says most meteors are the size of a pea, and they're not very bright. But he adds, sometimes meteors can be the size of a tennis ball known as a fireball, which will make for a brighter display.
5: Every now and then you get one even larger, the size of a volleyball or a basketball, and those will be brighter than the full moon, and they quite often leave persistent trains in the sky that look like smoke trails that last a minute or two.
4: The yearly Perseid meteor shower is active until August 24th and will peak overnight on August 12th with up to 100 meteors per hour. The moon will also be new that night, making for a darker sky. Lunsford encourages people to get away from city lights to catch the best view. I'm Isabel Charlet.
1: This is Public News Service. As Wisconsinites prepare for the high-stakes August primary, sustainable farmers are highlighting urgent rural and agricultural issues.
6: They say federal policies have contributed to an economic downturn, but East Troy farmer Jim Studi believes state programs can help strengthen farms. He supports increased investment in conservation efforts, such as producer-led watershed groups, which he says can multiply the impact of state funding. Studi notes the state program supporting these groups incentivizes practices that benefit farms, natural resources, and the local economy.
7: This program is wildly successful, and we have a lot of
5: our groups, and the funding level has remained constant. So we have more groups chasing the same amount of money, and the result is less money to each group. So we really need to see an increase in funding.
6: Studi says farmers are under pressure to conserve farmland while maintaining productivity to meet demand. And as growers are currently facing a drought, he says it's never been more important to ensure soil can withstand the assault from severe weather. I'm Judith Ruiz Branch reporting.
1: Next to Nebraska, where students will soon return to the classroom, and doctors say a healthy start can make a difference in how they learn and perform.
7: Nebraska state law requires physical exams for children entering kindergarten and seventh grade, along with students transferring from another state. Dr. Rachel Johnson, a pediatrician with the University of Nebraska Medical Center, reminds parents that medical checkups can address other concerns, too.
8: Any learning concerns that a family might have for a kiddo, I think sometimes people forget that we as pediatricians and family doctors can often help families navigate some of those challenges, because I think at the end of the day, we want kids to succeed in school.
7: Johnson says doctors can also help families identify nutrition, sleep, or developmental concerns that could make it harder for a child to thrive in school. Crystal Blair reporting.
1: Finally, families across South Carolina can still make the most of summer camping trips, fishing days, and backyard evenings, but public health officials say they should take a few simple steps before heading outside.
9: Experts warn that bites from ticks in South Carolina can carry Lyme disease, Rocky Mountain spotted fever, or other serious infections. Dr. Amy Shai, a public health physician at the South Carolina Department of Public Health, says ticks are a major concern because the state's warm winters can keep them alive all year.
10: Ticks and tick-borne diseases in South Carolina, it's actually year-round. And that's due to our mild winters, as well as we have different types of ticks and they have overlapping life cycles. So we see the most tick activity April through September.
9: CA says mosquito bites are also dangerous and can cause a variety of serious illnesses. I'm Mark Richardson.
1: This is Mike Clifford, and thank you for wrapping up your week with Public News Service. 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

0: 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Dreyer's Grand Ice Cream is recalling certain Outshine fruit bars because they may contain pieces of glass. 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
1: Profile America, Sunday, August 22nd. Two ordinary items used in many American households were created by New York City residents on this date in August. 156 years ago, the first liquid soap was patented by William Shepard. His 1865 formula flowed from mixing a pound of regular soap with 100 pounds of ammonia solution, then dissolving it in water to the consistency of molasses. And on today's date in 1939, Julian Seth Kahn received a patent for an apparatus for mixing a liquid with a gas, a spray can for whipped cream. In America today, soap and detergent manufacturing is a $26 billion a year business. The 182 metal can manufacturing establishments make over $14.5 billion in annual sales. You can find more facts about America from the U.S. Census Bureau online at census.gov.
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Hello, I'm Dr. Steve Showalter, your host for Science Elements, a digest of cutting-edge research from the American Chemical Society, the world's largest scientific society. In his day, John Ericsson was one of the world's most renowned physicians. Surgeon extraordinaire to Queen Victoria, this remarkable British doctor is considered one of the founders of modern surgery. During the Civil War, virtually every battlefield surgeon referred to his textbook on surgical procedures, gunshot wounds, and amputations. But even as he was advancing medicine, Ericsson was skeptical. Surgery, he thought, was reaching its inevitable limit. The abdomen, the chest, and the brain, he said, will be forever shut from the intrusion of the wise and humane surgeon. Thank goodness he was wrong. Today, life-saving surgery on the abdomen, chest, and yes, the brain is performed every day. And surgeons, with the help of chemists and other scientists, continue pushing the boundaries of what is possible. In this episode, we explore what may be coming next in the operating room. So in the next few minutes, you'll hear about how a new antibacterial coating could reduce infections after surgery, how new materials could lead to the development of better joint implants, and finally, in an unrelated story, how couples, bound by science, find the right formulas to celebrate wedded bliss. Doctors have been using sutures to sew up wounds for more than 4,000 years. However, as late as the Civil War, the threads and tools used to make sutures weren't particularly clean. As a result, lots of wounds got infected. That began to change about a century ago when sterile suturing techniques became common. Still, even in this day and age, infection at the site of surgical incisions remains one of the most common post-operative complications, keeping patients hospitalized longer and boosting their medical bills. But now, scientists in Massachusetts report that they have discovered a new antibacterial coating for surgical sutures that is almost 1,000 times more effective than the most widely used commercial covering. Their report appears in Langmuir, a weekly ACS journal. Gregory Tu and colleagues note that most common antibiotic coating contains triclosan. However, its use in many consumer products over the years has led to the emergence of strains of bacteria that shrug off its effects. Triclosan also can be absorbed into the body, raising concerns about possible adverse health effects. Another downside to the material, it slows the growth of bacteria but does not actually kill those already present. That's why the Massachusetts scientists turned to PAMBM, a new substance designed for naturally occurring antimicrobial peptides. These peptides can kill a wide range of bacteria. The researchers say because of the way PAMBM works, it is unlikely to trigger bacterial resistance and lead to the emergence of so-called superbugs. In laboratory tests, the new material greatly reduced the amount of bacteria compared to triclosan. In a head-to-head test with triclosan-coated sutures,

0: like natural bone, fosters the growth of bone that keeps implants firmly in place, and is less likely to fail and require repeat surgery. Their study on those so-called tantalum nanotube materials appears in ACS Applied Material and Interfaces, a monthly society publication. Hongyi Li, Jinshu Wang, and Dringting Drang explain that the metal tantalum has advantages over titanium, stainless steel, and other metals used in the current generation of bone implants. Tantalum implants are more porous than titanium, encouraging bone growth and making the implants rougher and more elastic, like natural bone. However, tantalum has found use mainly in devices that bridge fractures and other defects in bone, rather than in hip joint replacements and other joint implants. The scientists set out to find a new coating for tantalum to make better implants. The results show that a thin film of tantalum oxide nanotubes, each one more than 1,000 times thinner than a human hair, can help tantalum joint replacements integrate better with existing bone. The coating improves the anti-corrosion, biocompatibility, and other beneficial aspects of pure tantalum. The films also help spur bone growth in tests with animal bone cells used as stand-ins for human bone. In our final story this week, we explore love, lab coats, and wedded bliss. A while back, our friends at Chemical Engineering News, the weekly ACS news magazine, asked their readers whether they had found love in the lab, as my wife and I did, and whether that led them to infuse their wedding ceremonies and receptions with a touch of matrimonial chemistry. What the magazine discovered, based on the responses, is chemists are indeed quirky and romantic. For instance, periodic table-inspired seating and chemically themed cakes are quite popular. But others have expressed their scientific symbiosis in far less conventional ways. For instance, Philip Wilk and Sarah Nelson, both nuclear chemistry doctorates from the University of California, Berkeley, performed the iodine clock demonstration after saying their vows to symbolize their bonding. And just in case you were wondering, yes, the bride wore a lab coat over her wedding dress for the demo. Then there's the tale of Jennifer Polly, a polymer chemist whose wife is a molecular biologist. The pair wed on Mole Day, October 10, 2010, and scheduled their reception to begin at 6:02 p.m. They made great use of mole pictures from the ACS website for their save-the-date postcards and aprons for the cake cutting, as well as the stuffed mole toys for head table decorations and nanomoles as takeaway gifts. Then, as a final touch, they persuaded their pastor to pronounce them covalently bound. For more stories about couples who incorporated chemistry into their wedding vows, go to http://cenm.ag/EA. Well, that's all for now. I'm Dr. Steve Showalter for the American Chemical Society. 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
3: Hello, and welcome to the Naked Scientist podcast with me, Sam Mahaffey. This week, we're answering Paul's question.
4: Why do we make mistakes during repetitive tasks?
3: Well, I definitely do this one all the time, especially with tasks I do every day. Sometimes when I'm making a cup of tea, I throw both the spoon and the tea bag in the bin instead of just the tea bag. I don't know why I do this. Stephen on Facebook thinks it must be because boredom sets in, and Henry says he doesn't need repetition to make mistakes. I asked Dr. Steve Fleming from the Wellcome Trust Centre for Neuroimaging at UCL to help me answer this one.
5: Well, when we start a repetitive task, our brains set a particular balance between speed and accuracy. So we have enough time to avoid mistakes, but we're not so slow that we'll never get it done. But the problem is that after a while, these tasks become boring and we zone out, thinking instead about what we're going to have for lunch or where we're going to go on holiday. And this is what psychologists call mind wandering or being off task. And we know that this type of zoning out makes our information processing less reliable. But because we're still using that old speed-accuracy balance as when we were fully focused, we end up taking a hit on accuracy and making more errors.
3: So when our brains aren't fully focused on the task in hand, something's got to give. And if we keep the same pace, we end up losing accuracy. This isn't too much of a problem when I'm making a cup of tea, but these kinds

0: Kinds of mistakes can be a really big problem for scientists, especially during lab work or when we're processing lots of data. Is there any way we can stop ourselves doing this?
1: Well, it might make sense to start out slower on a repetitive task. So that way, when the inevitable boredom and zoning out hits, you'll be able to carry on without making mistakes. But to really avoid these types of human errors, automation is an obvious way to go. We know that computers are excellent at handling repetitive tasks, and robots can do the same movements again and again without making errors. And this also frees up the human mind to do what it's good at, so think creatively and generate new solutions to problems.
0: That is really interesting, but actually, I quite often find that more ideas come to me when I'm doing something mundane, like walking to work or doing the ironing.
1: Yeah, that's true. So mind wandering often gets a bad rap in the psychology literature. People associate it with something to be cured. And this is in contrast to the more desirable pursuit of focused, rational thought. And our culture also values control and effort. And too much mind wandering has been linked to being unhappy. But there's evidence that some mind wandering is a good thing. So one recent study found that prompting people to mind wander by giving them a boring task actually led them to generate more creative solutions in another task. And many of us experience good ideas just appearing to us when we least expect them, when we're not focused on work. So this study supports our intuitions.
0: Well then, perhaps next time I'm in search of a bright idea, I should just start doing something repetitive, and then maybe it'll come to me. That's all for this week. Next week, we'll be trying to answer Katie's very seasonal question.
2: Why is gooseberry jam red when gooseberries are green?
0: If you think you know the answer, then get in touch on Twitter, Facebook, or join the conversation in our forum. And if you have a question, then email chris@thenakedscientist.com and we'll try our best to answer it. That's all for this week. Until next time, goodbye.
3: Question of the Week is part of the Naked Scientists podcast and supported by the Wellcome Trust and UK Fast. 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

Today is August 22nd on Tidbits in Time, an adventurous day. Stay with me to hear about the genesis of the publishing business. We'll say happy birthday to a luxury brand, welcome new settlers to the new world, and tell you about the rough and tumble, run till you drop, never say die world of offshore yacht racing. All that plus, pour yourself a glass of dandelion wine as you hear about an author on his birthday. Stay with us. It was on August 22nd in the year 1450 that a guy named Johannes Gutenberg borrowed 1,600 guilders from a wealthy goldsmith, Johann Fust, putting up his invention as collateral. Gutenberg was unable to pay, and Fust foreclosed, founding the first commercially successful printing company. Undeterred by his first failure, Gutenberg was able to borrow money later from a different lender and developed an improved press. It was on August 22, 1902, that the Cadillac Motor Car Company was founded in Detroit, Michigan. It was purchased by General Motors in 1909 and became a division of the conglomerate. As the manufacturer of various models of luxury cars, its fortunes have risen faster and fallen faster than other car companies with changes in the economy during the more than a century it's been in business. Other brands have come and gone. What will the future hold for Cadillac? On August 22, 1654, Jacob Bar Simpson arrived in New Amsterdam. After Dutch Brazil fell to the intolerant Portuguese, in the Netherlands and other parts of Europe, Jews began to look for a suitable place in the Americas. They sent Jacob Bar Simpson, who became the first Jewish settler in the city that later became New York. A few months later, 23 Jews from Recife, Brazil, joined him and founded the first Jewish settlement in what later became the United States. It was on August 22, 1851, that the America's Cup was first awarded, making it the oldest international sporting tournament.

0: Trophy. This is for racing sailboats, also called sailing yachts, in various oceans. A sport with enormously complex rules about the configuration of the yachts, giving rise to very high costs, it is a series of races in different places over a long period of time. The 36th America's Cup will be awarded after final races are contested in 2021. On August 22, 1920, science fiction, fantasy, and detective fiction author Ray Bradbury was born in Waukegan, Illinois. He wrote Fahrenheit 451 on a rented typewriter in the Powell Library on the UCLA campus. He never attended college and never got a driver's license. In 1932, he went to a carnival where a performer, Mr. Electrico, touched the then 12-year-old boy on the nose with an electrified sword that made his hair stand on end and shouted, "Live forever." For your very own email print version of Tidbits in Time, showing up every day for free in your inbox, just send a request to adrian@tidbitsintime.com. That's adrian@tidbitsintime.com. For Tidbits in Time, this has been Gene Vann.
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2: Welcome back, everybody. This is Rick Pettigrew with the top news stories that appeared on Archaeologica this past week. Send us feedback on the Archaeology Channel Facebook page or post a message on our social networking site, ArchaeoSeek. Timbers from a missing Spanish galleon from the 17th century have turned up on the Oregon coast. Late Pleistocene human remains from southern China have DNA that links them to early populations in the Americas. And a very early Anglo-Saxon cemetery near London might contain the remains of some of the first Anglo-Saxon migrants to come after the Roman withdrawal. The audio news team would like to thank our friends for helping us continue the show without a break since we started more than 21 years ago. 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We hope you find this to be a valuable part of your day.
3: Welcome to the audio news from Archaeologica. I'm Laura Kennedy, and these are the headlines in archaeological and historical news for the week of July 10th through the 16th, 2022. We go to the Pacific coast of the United States, where marine archaeologists have recovered timbers believed to be from the hull of a 17th century Spanish galleon, Santo Cristo de Burgos, which was lost in 1693 in sea caves in Oregon. Legends of the ship are said to have inspired Steven Spielberg's 1985 film, The Goonies, in which a group of children follow a treasure map leading to a pirate's fortune. As reported in the Daily Mail, the recovery mission came after a fisherman found some timbers in a sea cave in 2013 and later reported them to the Maritime Archaeological Society, or MAS. After a period of delays, a team finally recovered some of the timbers and moved them to the Columbia River Maritime Museum in Astoria, Oregon, where it is hoped they will reveal more information on the way Spanish galleons were built. The location of the rest of the shipwreck remains a mystery, but archaeological excavation shows that debris from the wreck predates a tsunami that hit the Oregon coast in the year 1700. That work narrowed down the list of possibilities to the galleon lost in 1693, one of a series of ships called the Manila Galleons, which annually, for about 250 years, carried cargo from Acapulco to Manila and from Manila back to Acapulco. According to Jim Delgado, an archaeological investigator and the senior vice president of cultural resource management firm Search Incorporated, the timbers are physical evidence for stories that have been known and passed down through generations. A written account from 1813 tells of a Spanish galleon that was wrecked many years earlier near Neocani Mountain along the Oregon coast. Indigenous tribes also passed down the legend of a ship that had wrecked off the Oregon coast, carrying porcelain and beeswax. These stories were backed up by mysterious chunks of beeswax that would continue to appear along the shoreline of Nehalem Bay throughout the 19th and 20th centuries. Legends of lost treasure were wildly reported in Oregon newspapers during the late 20th century and allegedly caught the attention of director Steven Spielberg. Actual evidence of the wreck itself had never been located, until in 2013, fisherman Craig Andes came across some mysterious timber remnants in sea caves near the town of Manzanita. In 2020, he contacted the MAS, which had been searching for evidence of the wreckage since 2006, and asked them to recover the timbers before they could be carried away again by the ocean. Lab analysis confirmed the wood was from a tropical hardwood tree, and radiocarbon dating indicated that it was cut down around 1650. This meant it was of the type and age that would have been used for the galleon, and prompted a recovery mission. That summer, archaeologists scrambled into the sea caves, only accessible at low tide, to further study the wood. They concluded that they were not evidence of the shipwreck itself, but had perhaps been washed into the cave by a tsunami in 1700. Finally, in June 2022, they recovered some of the timbers for analysis. The MAS teams will continue to search for the source of porcelain and beeswax that still washes up on the coast and further remains of the Santo Cristo de Burgos. In our third story, researchers have successfully sequenced, for the first time, the genome of ancient human fossils from southern China dating to the late Pleistocene. As reported by ScienceDaily.com, the results suggest that the mysterious hominin whose genes were revealed was part of an extinct branch of modern humans, one that might have been related to Native Americans. The path to this discovery started over three decades ago when a group of archaeologists in China discovered a large set of bones in the Maodong or Red Deer Cave in southern China's Yunnan province. Radiocarbon dating placed the fossils in the late Pleistocene, about 14,000 years ago, a time when modern humans had migrated to many parts of the world. A hominin skull cap from the cave had characteristics of both modern and archaic humans. For example, the shape of the skull resembled that of Neanderthals, but unlike Neanderthals, its brain appeared to be smaller than that of modern humans. As a result, some anthropologists thought the skull either belonged to an unknown archaic human species that lived until fairly recently, or to a hybrid population of archaic and modern humans. In 2018, a team led by Bing Su from the Kunming Institute of Zoology in the Chinese Academy of Sciences successfully extracted ancient DNA from the skull. Genomic sequencing showed that the hominin belonged to an exact maternal lineage of a group of modern humans whose surviving descendants are now found in East and Southeast Asia. The new results show that late Pleistocene hominins living in southern East Asia had rich genetic and morphologic diversity, more so than in northern East Asia during the same period. According to Su, this suggests that early humans who first arrived in eastern Asia had initially settled in the south before some of them moved to the north. The genome definitively shows that the Red Deer Cave people were modern humans instead of an archaic species, such as Neanderthals or Denisovans, despite their unusual morphological features. Next, the researchers compared the genome of these fossils to that of people from around the world. They found a link to the ancestry of Native Americans. Combined with previous data, this finding led the team to propose that some of the southern East Asia people had traveled north along the coastline of present-day eastern China through Japan and reached Siberia tens of thousands of years ago. They then might have crossed the Bering Strait between the continents of Asia and North America and became the first people to arrive in the New World. Next, the team plans to sequence more ancient human DNA by using fossils from southern East Asia, especially ones that predated the Red Deer Cave people. The results are published in the July 14 issue of Current Biology. Our final story brings us to Great Britain, where a pagan burial ground dating from the 5th century AD has come to light near London during construction for a high-speed rail project. As reported by LiveScience.com, the new discoveries include more than 100 skeletons. Other finds on the route include a Roman market town, dozens of decapitated skeletons, and a 2,000-year-old wooden figurine. According to Rachel Wood, the lead archaeologist for Fusion JV, Anglo-Saxon cemeteries are normally a few individuals, sometimes 20 or 30. This one, with 141 burials, is one of the largest known. The human remains include a young woman who appears to have been killed by a spear. Grave goods include brooches and rings of silver and other metals decorated with gold, grooming kits with tweezers and spoons for removing earwax, and objects probably imported from Europe, like amber beads and glass drinking vessels. According to Wood, this may have been the burial ground of a single affluent landowning family over several generations. The cemetery, near the town of Wendover, is one of the earliest Anglo-Saxon sites anywhere in Britain. The later graves date from the 6th century, but the earliest date from the 5th century, maybe only a few generations after the end of direct Roman rule in about AD 410. By that time, several armies garrisoning the Roman province of Britannia in the regions that are now England and Wales had been withdrawing to fortify Gaul against rebellions and invasions by the encroaching Germans. After that, much of the region reverted to indigenous Romanized and largely Christian rulers. But after AD 440, the pagan Anglo-Saxons from northern Europe began to settle the area as well. The Anglo-Saxons buried at Wendover were definitely armed. The grave goods included an iron sword, 15 spearheads, and the remains of 7 shields. A metal point, probably the tip of a spear, was found in the spine of one man and apparently killed him. No other evidence emerged, however, to suggest that the people in the cemetery had spent their lives fighting with the Romano-British. The period between Roman rule and the established Anglo-Saxon kingdoms used to be called the Dark Ages in Britain, possibly because so little was written down at that time, and it's been portrayed as a time of near-constant warfare between the Romano-British and the Anglo-Saxons. For example, the legends of King Arthur, a post-Roman Christian king fighting the invaders, are set in this time. According to Wood, the reality was probably less savage. The skeletal remains and grave goods suggest this was a largely peaceful group of people, perceived as uncultured only because they didn't write anything down. The burial group represents the first generations living after the end of the Roman administration. Isotope analysis will be carried out to discover whether these were also the first generation of Anglo-Saxon invaders. The isotope study will identify the geochemistry of the bones to reveal the environment at the time they were living and possibly their geographic origin. That wraps up the news for this week. For more stories and daily news updates, visit Archaeologica on the World Wide Web at archaeologica.org, where all the news is history. 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I'm Laura Kennedy, and I'll see you next week.
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6: From Feature Story News in New York, I'm Mitch McCann with the Week in Review. U.S. President Donald Trump confirmed this week that he plans to meet North Korean leader Kim Jong-un this year with a possible summit on the sidelines of the APEC gathering in November. Pyongyang has so far poured cold water on the prospect of talks, with Kim Jong-un's sister, Kim Yo-jong, saying she is not aware of any communication between the two nations. President Trump's confirmation comes as he faces criticism over his decision to cut short joint military drills with South Korea. Nick Harper reports from Washington.
7: To get a denuclearization deal done with North Korea,

0: Korea would be a huge foreign policy win, a huge win for any president at any point in their presidency. But Donald Trump is currently a president who looks like a president who needs a foreign policy win. His Gaza peace deal was signed and delivered last year, but it's limping along. It hasn't really come to fruition. And then there's Iran. That peace deal remains very elusive.
1: Prince Harry and Meghan Markle have revealed they plan to move back to Britain later this month, ending more than 6 years of self-imposed exile from the United Kingdom. The couple's children, Prince Archie and Princess Lilibet, have been enrolled at British schools ahead of the new term in September, and the family will live at a private residence outside London. King Charles is said to welcome the chance to see more of his son's family, though the couple will not return as working members of the royal family. Ollie Barrett reports from London.
2: This was a surprise even to the King, as far as we understand it, who we believe was told about this move on Sunday. It doesn't mean that Harry or Meghan are likely to resume their roles as part of the working royal family, but we do understand from royal sources that King Charles welcomes the opportunity to see more of Harry and Meghan.
1: China this week publicly rejected Washington's sanctions campaign against Iran, ordering Chinese companies not to comply with US measures targeting five refineries accused of buying Iranian oil. US President Donald Trump launched what he called an unprecedented economic operation against Tehran after nuclear talks collapsed, warning that any country offering Iran a lifeline would face severe financial retaliation. US Treasury Secretary Scott Bessent has called on American allies to choose sides, describing the plan as the toughest sanctions in history. Jagruti Dave reports from Washington.
3: What we do know is that the president is calling it an economic D-Day and is saying that there will be tremendous economic consequences for any countries that effectively do business with Iran. The language in that social media post that Donald Trump issued suggests that there would be secondary sanctions on countries that buy Iranian oils.
1: India and Japan have signed a maritime security cooperation pact during defence talks in New Delhi between the Indian defence minister and his Japanese counterpart. The two defence ministers have stressed the importance of a free and open Indo-Pacific, a theme that has defined the broader bilateral relationship in recent years. Ishan Garg in New Delhi says that the defence minister's remarks mirror commitments made at the highest political level.
4: They kind of echo similar sentiments that were made public by India's Prime Minister Narendra Modi and Japanese Prime Minister Sanae Takaichi when she visited New Delhi a few months ago. And the idea of a free and Indo-Pacific, that was very much central to India-Japan dialogues when the Prime Ministers met, and it's once again very central to the dialogue when the defense ministers are meeting. And now, analysts in New Delhi are saying that a partnership with Japan, India sees it not only as being limited to the field of defense, but it's a partnership that is going to go well beyond and has rather gone well beyond in the past few decades.
1: And the trial of Meta over alleged child harms from Instagram and Facebook began this week in Oakland, California, with opening statements from both sides taking place on Tuesday. Four U.S. states are seeking up to $1.4 trillion in damages, alleging the company knowingly designed its platforms to hook young users. Meta's chief executive Mark Zuckerberg is among the witnesses prosecutors plan to call during the six-week trial. Iris Bitzer has more from San Francisco.
5: For Meta's part, its lawyers called the state's argument unsubstantiated and said that they were dealing with industry-wide challenges such as age verification, and that singling them out as being liable in this case was not fair. And they've repeatedly called the state's arguments overblown.
1: And finally this week, Moderna and Merck have announced the first ever positive phase 3 results for a personalized mRNA cancer vaccine in melanoma patients. It's a breakthrough that has sent both companies' share prices sharply higher. From Feature Story News in New York, I'm Mitch McCann, and that was the Week in Review.
6: 72 million adults in the U.S. are obese. Obesity is excess body fat. A person becomes obese by eating too much food and not getting enough physical activity. In 2009, more than one in four adults were obese. It's an epidemic that's affected the entire country. 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The medical care costs of obesity are staggering. In 2008, they totaled $147 billion. What can you do? Help fight the epidemic. 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For more information, visit www.cdc.gov/obesity.
7: 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I'm the director of the Science Working Group at Radio Newark. 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
9: The following piece comes from Backstory with the American History Guys. Each week, Backstory takes a topic, say birth, disease, or college sports, and explores the history of that topic in America. Historians Brian Ballow, Ed Ayers, and Peter Onuf host the show. Here are the guys.
10: This is Backstory, the show that turns to history to help untangle the America of today. I'm Peter Onuf, the 18th century guy.
11: I'm Ed Ayers, the 19th century guy.
12: And I'm Brian Ballow, 20th century history guy. Today on the show, we're looking at how the authorities in the U.S. have responded or not responded to outbreaks of contagious disease.
10: In the first part of our show, we looked at how an aggressive government response to smallpox at the turn of the 20th century sparked a fierce battle over civil liberties. Now we're going to turn the clock back just a little to the 1860s. It's the midst of the Civil War, and Southerners are fighting on two fronts. On the one hand, Perryville, Shiloh, Vicksburg. On the other, smallpox. An epidemic swept south from Washington, D.C. in 1862, and for the next few years, the disease decimated military and civilian populations alike.
11: Recently freed slaves were among the hardest hit. After emancipation, they could move freely for the first time in their lives. But as millions of freed people spread out across the South to escape the fighting, they nearly all lacked adequate food, water, shelter, and medical care. And it's hard to imagine a situation really more suited for a catastrophic outbreak of disease. I recently sat down with Jim Downs, an historian at Connecticut College, to talk about this little-known episode in our nation's past.
13: What I started to think about was, what did it mean for enslaved people to actually liberate themselves from Southern plantations? And so we have this triumphant narrative that they run away, but where do they run to? And where do they sleep? And where do they eat? And how do they survive? And so oftentimes, yes, there were cases in which the Union Army offered them shelter behind Union lines, but then all of these questions developed. Where would they find clothing and food? And the Army didn't have the resources, and it wasn't because the Army was a pernicious institution. It just often didn't have enough resources for their own men.
11: It wasn't built for this purpose, right?
13: It wasn't built for this, but we're exactly right. And so they don't have the resources available. And so as a result, they enter into these various refugee and contraband camps where all of these men are already suffering from pneumonia and from various other epidemic problems, which is the reason why Northern reformers decide to organize the Sanitary Commission.
11: So people who have not paid too much attention to the Civil War might not know what a contraband camp is. Maybe you could describe that for us, Jim.
13: The contraband camp is essentially this refugee camp that sort of develops in response to this question of these various former slaves who flood to Union lines throughout the war. And so what happens is throughout the South, in various Union camps, there are these makeshift communities that form around the perimeter of Union camps, and they're considered contrabands. This is the military's term to refer to newly emancipated slaves. In large part, it's because they really don't know what to call them at that particular moment.
11: Right.
13: So they refer to them with this term, contraband.
11: So if their owners are claiming that they're property, they're saying, fair enough, now you're property of war. You've been, and
13: right.
11: Which is what contraband would mean, right?
13: Right. This is the world of freedom. This is the world that emancipated slaves entered. And many of these emancipated slaves living in these camps are often forced to go from one camp to the next, and they're constantly on the move. And this form of dislocation accelerates the spread of disease. And then also at that time, it's the mid-19th century, and there are conflicting understandings about disease causation.
11: So they have some idea that cleanliness is good, but they don't really know why, right?
13: Right.
11: And one of the horrific stories that you tell, maybe we could focus on a little bit now, is the smallpox epidemic that emerges in this period, right after, it kind of overlaps with the end of the Civil War, then extends beyond it, right?
13: That's right. So I started to first uncover references of the smallpox epidemic in Washington, D.C. in the winter of 1862. By 1865 and early parts of 1866, the virus moved from the Upper South into the Carolinas, into the Sea Islands, where it was infecting well over, I mean, these numbers are outrageous, but well over 800 people a week.
11: Wow.
13: The military doesn't know what to do, and some of the military officials try to quarantine these emancipated slaves, yet at the same time, there's an uncertainty on how to even quarantine, where to quarantine them. Some people fall back on this idea that, of course, black people are dying at this moment. It began to sort of fulfill their sort of idea, this sort of popular fiction of the 19th century that black people would go extinct if freed. So there aren't efforts to sort of isolate the virus or investigate it. And it's so interesting because if one case of smallpox broke out in either a Confederate or a Union camp, they immediately declare there was an epidemic. And they would follow
11: a certain...
13: Soldiers, among the soldiers, right? They would immediately declare there was an epidemic, and they would try to follow, you know, either a quarantine, which is a basic form of isolating the infected person, or they would even go into inoculation or vaccination, which were two rudimentary forms of trying to prevent the virus among other susceptible people. But there was something done, and you could argue about the medical efficacy of it, but there was some policy in place.
11: They at least tried.
13: They at least tried.
11: Now, what does a person with smallpox look like? What are the symptoms, Jim?
13: So this is one of the questions that I have throughout writing this book. And there are no images of emancipated slaves with smallpox. I can't find any. And I started to realize that part of it was that the people that were in the South that were interested in helping emancipated slaves did not want to promote that image to other people in the federal government or back to the North.
11: Right, right.
13: And that black people themselves completely understood that if their family members were seen as being infected with smallpox, that this could be problematic. So they're hidden. I mean, they're hidden from people in the 19th century, and they're hidden from historians today.
11: Do you have any sense, Jim, of how many people were lost in the smallpox epidemics of the immediate post-war era?
13: It's so hard because the numbers often contradict each other. The first part that I would say is that in the very early part of the war, there was no mechanism or protocol within the military's bureaucratic structure to even track the mortality. So people were dying constantly and no one was keeping an actual count.
11: I'm not going to force you.
13: No. This is like a question that you would get when I was defending my dissertation, and I always try to dance around it, but I can't. I got to like do it.
11: I don't want you to have a flashback here, you know.
13: No, it's already there. The flashback has happened. So I would argue that over a million, we know, sought medical care. There's one estimate that over 60 to 70,000 died from smallpox. I actually would put it higher. I would say probably at least 250,000. I mean, the doctors write constantly in panic that they can't even keep accurate notes. And then when they do, they report 700. And then you have to say, like, how do you count 700 people? I mean, there's just so many issues with this, but it definitely is a large portion. And this is the other part that I'm trying to deal with in the book, is that even for those who don't die, for those who witnessed the death of kin, the death of other people in their community, they're still left with the scars of the epidemic. And I think that that certainly shaped their transition into freedom, into emancipation, that even if they survived in good health, what did it mean for them to know that family members, members of their community, died in this very ironic, unexpected turn of liberation?
11: In the first moments of freedom.
13: In the first moments of freedom, yeah.
11: Jim Downs is an assistant professor of history at Connecticut College. His new book is called Sick from Freedom, African-American Illness and Suffering During the Civil War and Reconstruction.
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14: Welcome to the Science Update Podcast. I'm Bob Hirshon, and this is the podcast for May 23rd, 2008. This week, how cell phones could help diagnose disease, how cancer cells turn good cells bad, a portable take-it-anywhere biohazard hood, and a huge increase in diabetes among young moms. But first, Suzanne is here to tell us how the TV show CSI gave a Dutch hospital a life-saving idea.
15: On the hit TV series CSI, investigators use a substance called luminol to detect blood at crime scenes, even if it's been cleaned up. Luminol reacts with the iron in blood, producing a blue glow. Now a Dutch hospital is using it to fight infections rather than crime. When Deventer Hospital in the Netherlands had an outbreak of hepatitis C in its kidney dialysis ward, infection control practitioner Paul Bergervoet suspected that doctors and nurses were unknowingly spreading infected blood from patient to patient.
16: And then when I was sitting on a couch at home and watching crime scene investigations, I see them use the luminol, and I put those things together and had this great idea.
15: The great idea was to use luminol to reveal just how easily tiny traces of blood could spread if the staff didn't change their gloves between each patient. Even the smallest amount of blood can contain enough hepatitis virus to infect another patient.
16: It's really an eye-opener for doctors and nurses if they see this. I had a presentation where 150 dialysis nurses were attending, and went, oh, and ah. So they were very impressed with it.
15: In fact, once Bergervoet completed his demonstrations, the staff began to adhere to the guidelines much more strictly, and hepatitis C was eliminated.
14: Thanks, Suzanne. Now Justin has a story about another technology being used in an unexpected way to save lives.
17: In industrialized countries, high-tech medical imaging systems like MRIs and ultrasounds are often taken for granted. But many doctors in the developing world don't have access to that kind of equipment, and if they do, the machines are often broken. University of California Berkeley bioengineer Boris Rubinsky has a solution. Use an ordinary cell phone to interface with a working machine anywhere in the world. He explains that medical imaging devices have three main components.
18: One is the data acquisition part, which is in contact with the patient. And the second one is a data processing component. And the third one is a display unit.
17: Only the data acquisition component, in other words, the actual scanning equipment, actually has to touch the patient. And those parts are relatively cheap, generally costing hundreds rather than tens of thousands of dollars. The big expense is data processing, but Rubinsky says that can be done anywhere, even on the other side of the world. And if you encode the raw data into a cell phone text message, you can send it to a powerful remote server, which can then convert the data into a high-resolution image.
18: And the central processing facility can send back the image as a regular image, the way you would send a photo through your cellular phone.
17: He and his colleagues proved the concept by performing an electrical impedance tomography scan on some simulated breast tissue. That's a kind of scan used to detect tumors, and Rubinsky says the cell phone version worked well. He says the amount of data involved is actually trivial compared to the video files that today's cell phones can handle. And while it may prove a lifesaver for developing countries, there's no reason the technique couldn't also be used to control healthcare costs here at home.
14: Thanks, Justin. People like firefighters and Secret Service agents need to be prepared for anything, including a biological or chemical attack. But they can't lug around heavy gas masks all the time, so a team led by Jalal Mappar of the Department of Homeland Security has invented a tough but lightweight protective hood that fits in a package the size of a DVD case. The hood can be pulled quickly and easily over the head, and a rubber neckband seals out toxic agents.
19: And the filters that are on the outside filter the air very well so that you don't even notice anything, and breathing is very easy.
14: Mapar says the hoods are portable enough to carry two at a time, which means the users could protect someone else as well, be it a president or a civilian bystander. Next, Suzanne has a story about some troublemakers inside the body.
15: Like a kid who's a bad influence on his peers, a cancer cell can goad otherwise peaceful cells into malignant behavior. A team of Canadian scientists has discovered one way they do it, by actually transmitting mutant proteins in tiny bubbles called microvesicles. McGill University oncologist Janusz Rak showed that the mutant proteins do more than just go for a ride.
20: When they attach themselves to these other cells, they are fully functional, so they can trigger certain malignancy-like changes in cells to which they have migrated.
15: While these changes may fall short of turning the healthy cells into full-blown cancer cells, they can aggravate the disease and potentially worsen the prognosis. And Rack says the mutant proteins not only corrupt neighboring cells, they also stimulate the original cancer cell to make even more toxic bubbles.
14: Thanks, Suzanne. Well, between 1999 and 2005, the incidence of diabetes doubled among women giving birth, according to researchers at Kaiser Permanente. The incidence for moms in their teens went up fivefold. Diabetes not only puts the women at risk for a host of health problems, but also increases their child's risk of birth defects. The researchers say the culprit is the rise in obesity, and women at risk should make sure any existing diabetes is under control before becoming pregnant.
15: And in other diabetes news, scientists at the Salk Institute say they've discovered why diabetes increases the risk of Alzheimer's disease. They found that higher levels of sugar in the blood combine with a protein called beta amyloid to damage blood vessels in the brain. Understanding the process could lead to new treatments.
14: Thanks, Suzanne. Well, that's our show for this week. Next week, what can rhesus monkeys tell us about stress and obesity? And what can mice tell us about parenting? Until then, check out the Science Update Podcast Daily Edition. 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And while you're chewing on that, thanks for listening. I'm Bob Hirshon.
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24: So have you ever been in Mount Vernon? That's the place outside Washington, D.C. in 105 degree temperature. Hi, this is Dave Zanotti. What good could come out of that? We'll talk about it today on the Public Square. The purpose of today's broadcast is to encourage you to keep listening to this station. Hopefully they're playing the long format program of the Public Square. Happens daily and on weekends. And this week we're talking about a visit to Mount Vernon with Dr. W.B. Allen, who's one of the most prolific and premier writers on George Washington in the modern era. Dr. Allen is a member of our board of trustees here at the American Policy Roundtable, and the library at the American Mission Center is named the W.B. Allen Library. And oftentimes here on the Public Square, we're pulling resources straight from that library. Well, Dr. Allen has had an interview on file with us for about 5 years now, which we've been waiting for the right opportunity to really present, and this is that opportunity. And it's available for you to listen to and to watch online. You can find that information at thepublicsquare.com, and we appreciate it. Now, everything we're doing here is free of charge. It wouldn't be happening without your support of this radio station and of the public square. And so we want to thank you and thank the stations all along the line for giving us this window of opportunity to talk more about America, how we can get back to first principles, and how we can actually rediscover a life of service through love of neighbor in the arena of civil government. Yes, that's because all those things that Jesus said to us also apply to us, corporate and community, in regards to the arena of civil government. That's something we learned from George Washington as well. Please tune into thepublicsquare.com and catch this interview. You won't miss it. W.B. Allen from Mount Vernon on the Public Square. I'm Dave Zanotti. Thanks for listening.
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2: Hubble's Pillars of Creation within the Eagle Nebula is one of the most famous astronomical images of all time. But new Spitzer observations have led to a surprising discovery. They may soon become pillars of destruction. Hi, I'm Robert Hurst.
3: This Spitzer Space Telescope podcast is part of a series highlighting recent discoveries in infrared astronomy. It's produced by NASA's Spitzer Science Center at the California Institute of Technology in Pasadena. The Spitzer mission is managed by NASA's Jet Propulsion Laboratory.
2: Today we're joined by Nicholas Flaget.
4: Hello.
2: Nicholas is here with the Visiting Graduate Student Program at the Spitzer Science Center. He's here from the Institut d'Astrophysique Spatiale in Orsay, France. Glad you could join us. Nicholas, could you tell us a little bit about what brought you out here to the Spitzer Science Center for your studies?
4: Okay, so I'm a PhD student in France, and last year I came from for a couple of weeks to work with Alberto Noriega Crespo and Shane Carey, who are the leaders of the MIPSCAL survey.
2: And so, MIPSCAL is?
4: So MIPSCAL is the survey of the galactic plane with one of the instruments of the Spitzer satellite, so the longest wavelengths. And so I came to work with them for 2 weeks on the Eagle Nebula, which is one of the most famous objects that, as far as I remember, brought me to be an astrophysicist.
2: Yes, the Hubble Space Telescope image of the Eagle Nebula is probably the single most famous astronomy picture out there, I would say.
4: Yeah.
2: Can you tell us maybe why is it that you came to study this particular region?
4: Yeah, so almost more than 10 years ago, I saw the Pillars of Creation image by Hubble on a French magazine, on the cover of a French magazine. And this wonderful image decide me to do whatever I could to be an astrophysicist. And now I was very happy, very glad to be able to work on infrared image on the same object.
2: So taking your research project and turning into your sort of original passion for astronomy.
4: Exactly.
2: That's a great opportunity. Well, then, can you explain a little bit about what Spitzer's images showed you about this region, maybe that you didn't already know from the Hubble image?
4: So when we look at the infrared image of Spitzer, we see the dust. We see seven different infrared image of the dust, and we also see through the dust. And when we look at these seven image, six of them looks almost exactly the same, and one of them is completely different.
2: So one color of the infrared really doesn't look like the others.
4: Exactly.
2: Is that the kind of result you were looking for?
4: Not at all. When I was there last year and when I came to do this project here, I was expecting to work on the pillars, which are very famous. And then, in this specific color, this red color on the main image, we see that there is something inside the nebula completely different from the pillars, and this is what was not expected at all.
2: Well, in fact, you should mention the image that you're talking about. You can see it in the album artwork for this podcast, or if you go to the Spitzer website at www.spitzer.caltech.edu, you can find this picture of the Eagle Nebula. Take a look at this really spectacular sort of green and red image that we're discussing. So what process, why is that one wavelength, like the MIPS 24 micron image, why is that so different than all of the other colors that Spitzer is observing?
4: When we use all the seven bands, so all the image at the shorter wavelengths and at the longest wavelengths, we can deduce that the dust that we see at the 24 micron in the 24 micron image is much more hot than the dust that we see in the pillars with the other wavelengths. And one explanation should be that the hot gas is heating the dust thanks to shock processes, and not only by the star radiation fields.
2: Now, what's heating the gas in this nebula in the first place? Why is this such a warm nebula?
4: So, our guess is that there is one of the massive stars inside the nebula has exploded as a supernova, and then the shock wave has been eating the dust through the gas. So it first heat the gas, and then the gas can heat the dust. So what we see at 24 micron is the dust that has been heated thanks to this shockwave.
2: So this supernova shockwave, is this something new that hadn't been seen before?
4: No, it hasn't been seen before. It has been imaged before, but no one guessed that there was something hot inside, because thanks to Spitzer, we know that this shell, this round shell that you can see in the image, is hotter than the pillars.
2: So what you're saying is this warm dust is sort of the smoking gun of a recent supernova that no one had really seen before. How is that going to affect the pillars when it reaches them?
4: So at the end, the pillars are going to be destroyed by the shockwave. In fact, most of the pillars are empty, are not dense enough to resist the shock, so they are going to be destroyed. This is going to be the final stage of the evolution of this supernova.
2: Well, that's very grim. You've just discovered the shockwave that's going to wipe out everyone's favorite piece of the cosmos, the most popular image in the sky.
4: In fact, we are going to destroy it, but there is also a good point in it. There are in the most dense part of the pillars, there are stars that are going to be formed. A new generation of star is going to be triggered at the head of the pillars in the most dense part of them. So we are going to destroy the pillars, but we are going to reveal a new generation of star.
2: So have you seen any of these young stars yet in these images?
4: Yeah, as I said, at this time there are already some stars at the head of the pillars in some part of them that are actually forming right now.
2: So is this depressed you at all, that your favorite pillars of creation are going to go away? I mean, how long before we lose this beautiful image?
4: In fact, this has already happened, because the Eagle Nebula is 7,000 light years from us. So if the shockwave, let's say, needs 1,000 years to reach the pillars, then it has happened 6,000 years ago. So this is something that has already been played, and we are just going to wait to see it.
2: Ah, so it's already gone. The story's been told. We just have to sit back and watch.
4: Exactly.
2: We have been speaking with Nicolas Flagey from the Institut d'Astrophysique Spéciale in Orsay, France, and he's been telling us about the sad fate of the pillars of creation, which have likely already been destroyed, but we won't see for another few thousand years. For the Spitzer Science Center, I'm Dr. Robert Hurt.
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1: Hi there, I'm Thane Maynard. Recent research has uncovered a fascinating dimension of tree communication, electrical signaling. Beneath the bark and through their roots, trees generate tiny electrical impulses, similar to nerve signals in animals, to transmit information. These signals often respond to environmental stress, such as drought, injury, or pest attack, and can trigger rapid physiological changes. For example, when a leaf is damaged, electrical impulses travel through the tree's vascular system, activating defense mechanisms like releasing protective chemicals. Scientists have also observed these signals moving through root networks, suggesting that trees may share warnings with neighbors via underground connections, often aided by fungal networks. Electrical impulses in trees move astonishingly slowly compared to animal nerves. While nerve signals in humans can travel over 100 meters per second, plant signals typically range from 0.5 to 10 centimeters per second. This deliberate pace reflects the plant's strategy, resilience over speed, ensuring survival in a dynamic environment.
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12: On today's broadcast, prosecutors raid locations linked to the late former President Noh Tae-woo on allegations that his family concealed slush funds. The presidential office urges Pyongyang to join forces with Seoul in working toward peace.

0: 1.4 billion won. That's more than $65 million by today's exchange rates, not taking into account inflation or the fact that exchange rates change over time. Investigators have their work cut out for them as they sift through evidence in this decades-old case. Eileen Cahill has the details.
1: The Seoul Central District Prosecutor's Office ordered a search of the home of former President Noh Tae-woo's widow, Kim Wook-suk, Friday, over suspicions related to tax evasion and hiding criminal proceeds. Besides the home in Seoul's Seodaemun district, the search warrant reportedly also includes the East Asia Culture Center, once led by Noh's son Jaehun, before he became the ambassador to China, the Noh Tae-woo Foundation, and the residences of former aides from the Noh administration. The investigation began after a complaint alleged that the former president's family had hidden slush funds connected to the May 18th Foundation, which aims to commemorate the spirit of the 1980 Gwangju pro-democracy movement, and evaded taxes. Noh Tae-woo served as president from 1988 to 1993 and died in 2021. The slush fund allegations surfaced during divorce proceedings for his daughter So-young and SK Group chairman Choi Tae-won. As evidence in the proceedings, the former president's daughter submitted a memo written by her mother detailing secret funds totaling 90.4 billion won. She claimed these funds contributed to SK Group's growth and helped it amass assets over time. Former President Noh was sentenced in 1997 in a slush fund scandal, resulting in the forfeiture of 262.8 billion won, with 240 billion retrieved from him and his family and 23 billion paid by relatives in 2013. Investigators now face the daunting challenge of conducting financial forensics on decades-old evidence. Eileen Cahill, KBS World Radio News.
0: South Korea and the U.S.'s annual combined military exercise, Ulchi Freedom Shield, ended Friday afternoon after being significantly scaled back at the direction of U.S. President Donald Trump. South Korea's Joint Chiefs of Staff said on Friday that the leadership of the South Korea-U.S. Combined Forces Command encouraged troops at the final meeting before forces from both countries withdrew, with a post-exercise review scheduled for Saturday. The exercise, which began on Monday and was originally scheduled to run through August 27th, was shortened from 11 days to 5, while only half of the 14 planned combined field training exercises will be conducted. UFS, which simulates a full-scale war on the Korean Peninsula and consists of defensive and counteroffensive phases, was limited to the first phase this year, while 7 field exercises will continue through August 28th, according to a JCS official. Kim Yo-jong, the sister and close advisor of North Korea's leader, has taunted South Korea and its president over the abrupt change that happened at a joint military exercise earlier this week. In the statement released Thursday night, Kim ridiculed what she framed as Seoul's unfortunate plight, saying Seoul was eager to play a war game but couldn't because of its subservience to Washington. The Ulchi Freedom Shield, the war game in question, was cut short at the last minute when U.S. President Donald Trump issued an impromptu order. Kim roasted President Lee Jae-myung for a recent social media post in which he said he respects Trump's decision and views it as a step toward dialogue and peace with North Korea. She accused Lee of double-dealing behavior by talking about peace while at the same time advocating independent military capabilities for Seoul with reference to worst-case scenarios. The presidential office has urged North Korea to stop making unnecessary slanderous remarks and instead work toward peaceful coexistence on the Korean Peninsula in response to a statement by Kim Yo-jong criticizing South Korean President Lee Jae-myung. A presidential office official said Friday that disparaging remarks against the South Korean government and President Lee won't help build mutual trust. The official added that the government will consistently pursue a policy of peaceful coexistence based on mutual respect, maintain close coordination with the United States, and actively work to revive dialogue between North Korea and the United States by setting the pace. Hyundai Motors Union staged its first full strike in 10 years on Friday after wage negotiations stalled over key issues, including the retirement age and job protections with the rise of artificial intelligence. Some 39,000 union members were expected to take part in the one-day strike, which has halted all Hyundai production lines in Ulsan, Jeonju, and Asan. This follows a string of partial strikes since initial negotiations.

negotiations between labor and management began in May, which, according to estimates, have disrupted the production of 55,200 vehicles worth over 2.3 trillion won, or roughly 1.66 billion U.S. dollars. The Hyundai Motor Union's total accumulated strike hours for this year now stand at 60, with the production line stopped for 120 hours. South Korea plans to launch a future fund to promote long-term economic growth using what the government calls windfall revenue generated by higher tax collection from the recent boom in artificial intelligence. The Ministry of Planning and Budget, along with its partner agencies, announced a plan in a joint statement on Friday, noting that the AI industry is driving significant transformation across sectors, affecting not only technology, but also the economy and social systems. The ministry anticipates a substantial rise in domestic tax revenue, driven mainly by higher corporate taxes from the global chip boom. Based on projected national tax revenue, an increase in corporate taxes from the semiconductor boom, and the availability of additional financial resources, the future fund is expected to reach about 100 trillion won, equivalent to 72.4 billion U.S. dollars in its first year. South Korea will conduct its first trial voyage of a container ship through the Arctic known as the Northern Sea Route starting Saturday. This expedition will be a major test of what many call the Route of Dreams, exploring its potential as a new logistics alternative for the country's shipping industry. The Ministry of Oceans and Fisheries announced on Thursday that the pilot operation will initiate with the container ship Pan-Star Arco, which will depart from Busan. The ship will travel along Russia's northern coast and make stops in the United Kingdom, the Netherlands, and Poland before returning to Busan around October 5th. Rain or showers are expected in most parts of the nation on Saturday as hot weather continues. According to the Korea Meteorological Administration on Friday, central regions will be mostly cloudy Saturday, with rain expected in some areas before clearing by evening. Other regions could see showers, which are expected to mostly subside by late afternoon. Rainfall through Saturday is forecast at 5 to 50 millimeters in central regions, including the Seoul metropolitan area, while showers could bring up to 60 millimeters to the Chungcheong province and southern regions in Jeju Island. Morning temperatures will range from 21 to 26 degrees Celsius, similar to Friday, with tropical nights expected in southern regions, while daytime highs will rise to 28 to 34 degrees, about 2 to 5 degrees higher than Friday. And that's the news from KBS World Radio's News Center in Seoul. This has been Daniel Chen.

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1: In the movie Contact, Jodie Foster puts on headphones and picks up an extraterrestrial signal from space. In real life, SETI scientists don't use headphones, and they're still waiting for that message from ET, but they have focused almost all their attention on listening. Now some scientists want to broadcast messages as well. Up next, the results from a conference that took up the question, if we talk to the aliens, what should we say? It's Big Picture Science.
2: On this one. That's a design. It is? Sure, can't you see flowers against a background of gravy?
1: The television show I Love Lucy was a big hit when it hit the phosphor screens in 1951. During the next decade, tens of millions of Americans faithfully tuned in to watch the wacky escapades of Lucy and her pal Ethel. But when an evening's episode was over, even when the entire I Love Lucy series ended in 1960, the show itself just kept on going. Not reruns. Its signals were still moving out into space.
2: Well, don't you worry. We'll go.
3: Moving at the speed of light, the transmissions quickly left Earth and within a day were beyond the solar system. They're still moving now, and they're how far?
1: 64 light years away, at least those first episodes. And, you know, they're moving out into space like waves in a pond of water. And that means that they've washed over roughly 10,000 star systems. In fact, they're reaching a new star system at a rate of about one a day.
3: So theoretically, if there's an alien civilization in one of those 10,000 nearby star systems, they could catch an I Love Lucy episode that was originally broadcast when Harry Truman was the U.S. president?
1: Yeah, those early episodes are just now reaching their planet. Lucy's antics may be enlivening the nearby realms of our galaxy.
2: Ever since we said I do, there are so many things we don't.
1: But the episodes of I Love Lucy and those of every other television show around the world are messages we've only inadvertently sent into the cosmos. Electromagnetic wave leakage, if you will. But scientists have also deliberately beamed messages into space in the hope of reaching out to ET, and some scientists propose sending more. I'm Seth Shostak.
3: I'm Molly Bentley. This is Big Picture Science, produced at the SETI Institute, where scientists study the nature and origin of life. Big Picture Science steps back to get the wide-angle view on science and technology. And in this episode, should we draw on the best of both to attempt to make contact with aliens? Well, that question, along with, well, what would we say to them then, was the topic of a recent conference. Find out what those scientists propose we do in this hour.

0: That famous Beatles piece has been heard by literally billions of humans. But maybe some other more exotic music aficionados are about to become fans of the Fab Four. In 2008, NASA used a large antenna in Southern California to broadcast this song towards Polaris, better known as the North Star. Nothing's gonna change my world.
1: Nothing's gonna change my world. Unlike the TV broadcast of I Love Lucy, this small example of pop culture was sent beyond Earth deliberately in the hope that it would reach an alien civilization.
0: Of course, even at the speed of light, John Lennon's Across the Universe is going to take about 4 centuries to get to the North Star, and it's far from certain that there are any planets orbiting Polaris that are home to musically inclined aliens. Still, it's a rare shout-out to the cosmos, an attempt to put Earth in touch with whomever, and we don't do that often.
1: Because while scientists involved in the search for extraterrestrial intelligence, or SETI, have been listening for a half century, there have only been a handful of attempts to send a message.
0: And meanwhile, the probability that there might be someone there to receive it has grown. There's now evidence of past and present liquid water in our solar system, gusts of methane gas on Mars, and the discovery of extrasolar planets continues at a breakneck pace. We now know of 1,000 planets orbiting other stars, and some of them seem to be Earth-like. The potential real estate for E.T.'s home has grown.
1: And that prompts some scientists to ask, well, why wait for the aliens to contact us? Doug Vakoch sees no reason to. So, as director of interstellar message composition at the SETI Institute, he organized the Communicating Across the Cosmos conference in December 2014 so that scientists could talk about talking to aliens.
2: There's been increased discussion about whether SETI scientists should get active about doing SETI, of actually transmitting intentional signals out. And so the conference was really to deal with two scenarios. One is we get a signal today, tonight, sometime in the next few weeks, or whenever, or we decide to send intentional transmissions with messages of our own to other stars. And in either case, we need to be thinking about what we would say.
1: Are you prepared to receive a signal tonight?
2: I am so ready. I have been ready for several decades, so no time could be too early.
1: Okay. You'll let us know if that happens. Well, on the second half, which is not discussed as frequently, this idea of communicating to aliens, is this idea new? Does this represent a shift in policy? Because so much emphasis has been, at least with SETI, on receiving messages and not so much broadcasting out or crafting a message to send out.
2: Well, there have been some symbolic efforts to communicate. There was a powerful transmission from the world's largest radio telescope in 1974, the
1: Arecibo.
2: That's right.
1: Okay.
2: And then some spacecraft, also NASA spacecraft, two of the Pioneer spacecraft had plaques showing a man and woman and some scientific principles on it. And a few years after that, in 1977, the Voyager spacecraft included a golden record with over 100 pictures of Earth, music from around the world, some sounds to give extraterrestrials who might stumble across it as it travels through interstellar space a little sampling of what it is to be human.
1: Let's talk about what we might say to the aliens. But before we do that, why? Why should we broadcast to an alien civilization? After all, these are vast distances, and by the time we heard anything back, it would be our great-great-great-great-great whole string of great-grandchildren that received the message.
2: Well, one reason that we should be transmitting is to think about those great-great-great-great-great-great-grandchildren. You know, I wish when SETI researchers began the search over 50 years ago that they would have started transmitting at the same time, because we could have checked to see whether we've gotten any replies back from nearby stars, stars that are 25 light years away. So I would say it would take a long time, so we should get going sooner rather than later. But the other reason that we might transmit is that it's not just for the benefit of humans, but for the benefit of the extraterrestrials. Sometimes people say maybe we're not going to be around long enough even to get a reply back. Well, if that's the case, it's all the more critical to let them know what we have, how we think, who we human beings are. I think there's something important about that legacy.
1: How does one send a message out? We've tried it with Voyager. We've tried it with spacecraft. Okay, that's one way. That's very physical. But there are other media that we can use. I've heard light suggested there are radio waves and so forth. What are some of the top contenders?
2: Well, spacecraft are nice because there's concrete. You know, you get the Voyager spacecraft, there's a record on it, and there's even the stylus, so you can play it. You have a concrete artifact. Now, the downside of a spacecraft is it travels so slow. I mean, it's going to be 70,000 years before the Pioneer spacecraft is even close to another star. But when we transmit radio signals or laser pulses, those travel at the speed of light. The nearest star is just a little over 4 light years from Earth. So that means we could get a reply back, if that's inhabited, in a little over 8 years.
1: What would be in that signal? Would it be words that someone had spoken? Would it be sounds? Or what would be encoded in that signal?
2: Well, that's the whole question that we raised in communicating across the cosmos. Now, ultimately, we would have maybe a bit stream, a bunch of ones and zeros, two slightly different frequencies. That was the format that was used in the Arecibo message that was transmitted in 1974. The interesting thing is, what do we encode in that? Do we encode language? Do we encode pictures? Do we encode math? Do we encode science? And we might want to try all of those. I think there are challenges with each of those types of message content. It may be that extraterrestrials need to know math, but maybe their math isn't identical to ours.
1: Now, you initiated a program called Earth Speaks, and you asked the public what messages they would want to transmit into space, and you got such a response and such a diversity of answers. What sorts of things did people say to you?
2: Some of the greetings are similar to the ones that were included on the Voyager recording, which was a bunch of greetings from Earth. Hello from Earth. Welcome from Earth. But the Voyager recording really focused more on the positive side, everything that we're proud of. It was interesting looking at the Earth Speaks messages, because there were some that were much more ambivalent, or that show the ambivalence that at least some people have about making contact. There was one that came from Christchurch, New Zealand, that said, "As much as some of us would like to meet you, most of us will be too afraid to handle your very existence. Be prepared." And we see something similar. Someone from Covington, Ohio, sent in a message. "Some of us are hoping to know you. Others are afraid of you. The rest do not believe in you." And so I think there's a sort of a sense of ambivalence that some of these messages are indicating about contact.
1: Did any of them say, as they do sometimes in the science fiction films, like, "Can you help us?" Or maybe you have the advanced technology that can solve some of our problems here on Earth.
2: Absolutely. One of the ways we analyze these messages is to look at how often the words were used compared to their use in English in general. And one of the things we found is that two words that were used by men and women, young and old, much more often than in English in general, are "please" and "help." There was one message that came in from Minnesota that said, "Please help save our planet Earth. Some of our species are destroying it, and the rest of us cannot stop them." And, you know, my view is that we can't expect the extraterrestrials to fix our problems. But I think sometimes people say, too, well, what do we have to tell an extraterrestrial? I mean, if they're so much more advanced, they know science, they know all this stuff, maybe they have the solution to galactic peace. And so there's almost a cosmic inferiority complex. One thing I will guarantee is that an extraterrestrial will never be more human than we are. And so I think that's what we should embrace. Try to characterize what it is, who we really are, and send that. And that may just be enticing enough to get a reply.
0: Doug Vakoch is Director of Interstellar Message Composition at the SETI Institute. Okay, so he's opened up the subject of what we might say to the aliens, but as for who should craft that message, well, journalist Morris Jones made the case to the attendees of the Communicating Across the Cosmos conference that the group given the task of crafting the message might want to include a professional word slinger, one of his colleagues.
1: After all, communication is a journalist's job. When reporters put a story together for print or broadcast, they're doing so for an audience that they've never met, and that might be rather different from themselves. Imagine being asked to compose a message to extraterrestrials. Now that's a plum assignment.
0: Morris, you're a journalist, you're a writer. Now, how does that bear on the question of communicating with extraterrestrials? We're not trying to sell them a subscription to the evening news.
3: No, but what journalism teaches you is how to summarize a message and get it out to a large number of people. So it's mass communications. And when you think about it, in some ways, extraterrestrial communication is just doing this at a much greater distance.
0: Well, why don't you describe for me those aspects of journalism, particularly as it is today, that bear on the question of sending messages to a reader, a recipient, a listener, somebody at the other end that you don't know?
3: Well, the whole point of journalism is that it's trying to describe the world and humankind and everything that happens around us in a clear and concise form. And so there are techniques for how you observe, how you collect the information, and how you present that information to try to get a lot of things across or get the most important points across quickly and easily. So I think if you think of limited bandwidth, we've got to think, what are we trying to say to the extraterrestrials? What do we notice about ourselves that we consider to be unique? And that's like news of ourselves to another species, just as we make news about ourselves for ourselves in traditional journalism.
0: So you're trying to explain either events or concepts or something like that, and so we might benefit from the kind of attack taken by journalists. But journalists also are trying to interest the reader, if we speak of print journalism, right, or the viewer. Are there techniques there that we might benefit from paying attention to?
3: Well, I think one of the things I'm thinking about is that if extraterrestrials are listening to a lot of different civilizations at the same time, planet Earth could possibly need to do something to stand out from the flock. We've got to make our message more interesting. And sometimes that's done in journalism with some very sordid and very nasty techniques that I really wouldn't like to repeat in extraterrestrial messages. We know what the tabloid news contains. I don't want to go that far. I don't want to go that low. But if we think of the odd, the unusual, the interesting, the unique ways to get their attention with something that would entertain them or arouse their curiosity, that's the sort of story angle I'd like to take.
0: Well, entertain them, but if you don't know anything about them, and we don't, of course, give me some things that are, you know, sure winners when it comes to entertainment value, for example.
3: Well, I'd say that news of some of the odd things we do, our culture, our festivals, sort of like zombie walks or some of our odd music or some of the odd ways that people behave just in general public, the sort of things that make it onto YouTube and sort of sometimes wind up on the nightly news. These are oddities even to us. Now, if we find these things strange and unusual, imagine how an extraterrestrial species who doesn't even know much about humanity and finds us possibly a bit strange to start with would amplify those perceptions.
0: What about reaching the audience at a level that they can understand, even aside from the entertainment value or their curiosity about the events, just being able to communicate to them? Because when you publish a newspaper or you go on the radio or television, it's a very potentially very wide demographic, and you want to reach as many as you can. What sort of techniques does journalism use to accomplish that?
3: Well, we have journalism of various different levels and standards. I mean, you can read some very highbrow newspapers that are great for their quality, but they don't seem to sell as well as certain tabloid papers that tell you that my sister is pregnant with an alien baby. And so
0: that may interest the aliens.
3: It may very well interest
0: paternity.
3: That unless they're facing a paternity suit.
0: Exactly.
3: But the point is, it's like any other product. You get up market, you get down market, you get expensive, you get cheap, you get high quality, you get low quality. And that's a reminder, I think, that journalism, it's a product for sale. It's a commodity, just as we buy clothing and food and furniture and any other item. You get a variety of different things that you can get, and that ties into economics and consumer demand.
0: Well, we do not yet have a committee to craft messages to extraterrestrials. There have been messages that have been sent, but they've all been decided by a few people, mostly scientists. If such a committee were to be formed, would you want to be on it?
3: I think I'd like to be on it, and I think I would like to see the committee reflect a very broad spectrum of how humankind communicates. It's very good to see the way that the SETI community has steadily broadened its horizons in terms of messaging. I mean, it started off with scientists and engineers and mathematicians and astronomers. Gradually, it started to incorporate the humanities and artists, and I think we could possibly go a bit further. And just to reflect on how many different modes we have, because the more people we include, the more options we have, and the more likely we have of composing a rich message and a message that's likely to succeed.
0: Morris Jones. Thanks so very much for speaking with us.
3: Thanks, Seth.
1: Morris Jones is a reporter and space analyst based in Sydney, Australia.

0: Okay, so we have some ideas about what we might say to the aliens, and at least one candidate for who would do the talking. But chattering across the cosmos is still largely uncharted territory.
1: But we might get help in examining the work of those whose job it is to interpret our own ancient past, archaeologists. Also, could a middle school class project provide some help? What we can learn from time capsules coming up.
0: It's How to Talk to Aliens on Big Picture Science.
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3: So have you ever been in Mount Vernon? That's the place outside Washington, D.C. in 105 degree temperature. Hi, this is Dave Zanotti. What good could come out of that? We'll talk about it today on the Public Square. The purpose of today's broadcast is to encourage you to keep listening to this station. Hopefully they're playing the long format program of the Public Square. Happens daily and on weekends. And this week we're talking about a visit to Mount Vernon with Dr. W.B. Allen, who's one of the most prolific and premier writers on George Washington in the modern era. Dr. Allen is a member of our Board of Trustees here at the American Policy Roundtable, and the library at the American Mission Center is named the W.B. Allen Library. And oftentimes here on the Public Square, we're pulling resources straight from that library. Well, Dr. Allen has had an interview on file with us for about 5 years now, which we've been waiting for the right opportunity to really present, and this is that opportunity. And it's available for you to listen to and to watch online. You can find that information at thepublicsquare.com, and we appreciate it. Now, everything we're doing here is free of charge, and it wouldn't be happening without your support of this radio station and of the Public Square. And so we want to thank you and thank the stations all along the line for giving us this window of opportunity to talk more about America, how we can get back to first principles, and how we can actually rediscover a life of service through love of neighbor in the arena of civil government. Yes, that's because all those things that Jesus said to us also apply to us, corporate and community, in regards to the arena of civil government. That's something we learned from George Washington as well. Please tune into thepublicsquare.com and catch this interview. You won't miss it. W.B. Allen from Mount Vernon on the Public Square. I'm Dave Zanotti. Thanks for listening.
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5: Hubble's Pillars of Creation within the Eagle Nebula is one of the most famous astronomical images of all time. But new Spitzer observations have led to a surprising discovery. They may soon become pillars of destruction. Hi, I'm Robert Hurst.
6: This Spitzer Space Telescope podcast is part of a series highlighting recent discoveries in infrared astronomy. It's produced by NASA's Spitzer Science Center at the California Institute of Technology in Pasadena. The Spitzer mission is managed by NASA's Jet Propulsion Laboratory.
5: Today we're joined by Nicholas Flaget.
7: Hello.
5: Nicholas is here with the Visiting Graduate Student Program at the Spitzer Science Center. He's here from the Institut d'Astrophysique Spatiale in Orsay, France. Glad you could join us. Nicholas, could you tell us a little bit about what brought you out here to the Spitzer Science Center for your studies?
7: Okay, so I'm a PhD student in France, and last year I came from for a couple of weeks to work with Alberto Noriega Crespo and Shane Carey, who are the leaders of the MIPSCAL survey.
5: And so, MIPSCAL is?
7: So MIPSCAL is the survey of the galactic plane with one of the instruments of the Spitzer satellite, so the longest wavelengths. And so I came to work with them for 2 weeks on the Eagle Nebula, which is one of the most famous objects that, as far as I remember, brought me to be an astrophysicist.
5: Yes, the Hubble Space Telescope image of the Eagle Nebula is probably the single most famous astronomy picture out there, I would say.
7: Yeah.
5: Can you tell us maybe why is it that you came to study this particular region?
7: Yeah, so almost more than 10 years ago, I saw the Pillars of Creation image by Hubble on a French magazine, on the cover of a French magazine. And this wonderful image decided me to do whatever I could to be an astrophysicist. And now I was very happy, very glad to be able to work on infrared image on the same object.
5: So, taking your research project and turning it into your original passion for astronomy.
7: Exactly.
5: That's a great opportunity. Well, then, can you explain a little bit about what Spitzer's images showed you about this region, maybe that you didn't already know from the Hubble image?
7: So, when we look at the infrared image of Spitzer, we see the dust. We see seven different infrared image of the dust, and we also see through the dust. And when we look at these seven images, six of them looks almost exactly the same, and one of them is completely different.
5: So one color of the infrared really doesn't look like the others.
7: Exactly.
5: So is that the kind of result you were looking for?
7: Not at all. When I was there last year, and when I came to do this project here, I was expecting to work on the pillars, which are very famous. And then, in this specific color, this red color on the main image, we see that there is something inside the nebula completely different from the pillars, and this is what was not expected at all.
5: Well, in fact, you should mention the image that you're talking about. You can see it in the album artwork for this podcast, or if you go to the Spitzer website at www.spitzer.caltech.edu, you can find this picture of the Eagle Nebula and take a look at this really spectacular sort of green and red image that we're discussing. So what process, why is that one wavelength of light, the MIPS 24 micron image, why is that so different than all of the other colors that Spitzer is observing?
1: At the tone, we've reached the top of the hour. WIZULP Newark. Radio Newark News.
8: The Public News Service DOAA Newscast, July 31st, 2026. I'm Mike Clifford. A dad who gave his 14-year-old son an AR-15 assault rifle that the teenager then used to unleash a mass shooting at a Georgia high school was sentenced Thursday to 15 years in prison. NBC News notes a jury in March convicted Colin Gray on multiple charges, including second-degree murder and involuntary manslaughter, over the Christmas gift his son used in the September 4, 2024 shooting at Appalachian High School. The shooting killed two teachers and two 14-year-old students. Nine other people were injured. Meantime, as folks in Colorado and families across the U.S. struggle to pay for food, rent, and health care, efforts to raise taxes on the richest Americans are gaining momentum.
9: A new bill introduced in Congress targets the nation's 938 billionaires. Instead of taxing reported income, which often obscures their net worth, the measure would tap 5% of their total wealth, including stocks and real estate. Colorado Center on Law and Policy CEO Lydia McCoy says the nation's tax code has always been evolving.
10: As the way that people make wealth is changing, the way we tax wealth has to change. As we see greater disparities in income generation, as we see increases in the cost of basic necessities, we have to make adjustments to make it more fair for the average American.
9: Supporters say the Make Billionaires Pay Their Fair Share Act would raise enough money to pay every public school teacher at least $60,000 a year, cap child care at 7% of a family's income, and restore $1 trillion stripped from health care under the GOP's signature One Big Beautiful Bill Act. For decades, lawmakers have worked to lower taxes, particularly for higher earners, arguing that if people kept more of their own money, it would boost the economy. I'm Eric Galatis.
8: And a new study from the Action Network ranks Oregon among the top 10 states to catch one of nature's most awe-inspiring sights, meteor showers.
11: The state boasts large areas without city lights, especially in the east, as well as plenty of clear days to make for optimal viewing. Robert Lunsford with the American Meteor Society says most meteors are the size of a pea, and they're not very bright. But he adds, sometimes meteors can be the size of a tennis ball, known as a fireball, which will make for a brighter display.
12: Every now and then you get one even larger, the size of a volleyball or a basketball, and those will be brighter than the full moon, and they quite often leave persistent trains in the sky that look like smoke trails. that last a minute or two.
11: The yearly Perseid meteor shower is active until August 24th and will peak overnight on August 12th with up to 100 meteors per hour. The moon will also be new that night, making for a darker sky. Lunsford encourages people to get away from city lights to catch the best view. I'm Isabel Charlet.
8: This is Public News Service. As Wisconsinites prepare for the high-stakes August primary, sustainable farmers are highlighting urgent rural and agricultural issues.
13: They say federal policies have contributed to an economic downturn, but East Troy farmer Jim Studi believes state programs can help strengthen farms. He supports increased investment in conservation efforts, such as producer-led watershed groups, which he says can multiply the impact of state funding. Studi notes the state program supporting these groups incentivizes practices that benefit farms, natural resources, and the local economy.
14: This program is wildly successful, and we have a lot of groups, and the funding level has remained constant. So we have more groups chasing the same amount of money, and the result is less money to each group. So we really need to see an increase in funding.
13: Studi says farmers are under pressure to conserve farmland while maintaining productivity to meet demand. And as growers are currently facing a drought, he says it's never been more important to ensure soil can withstand the assault from severe weather. I'm Judith Ruiz Branch reporting.
8: Next to Nebraska, where students will soon return to the classroom, and doctors say a healthy start can make a difference in how they learn and perform.
15: Nebraska state law requires physical exams for children entering kindergarten and seventh grade, along with students transferring from another state. Dr. Rachel Johnson, a pediatrician with the University of Nebraska Medical Center, reminds parents that medical checkups can address other concerns, too.
16: Any learning concerns that a family might have for a kiddo? I think sometimes people forget that we as pediatricians and family doctors can often help families navigate some of those challenges, because I think at the end of the day, we want kids to succeed in school.
15: Johnson says doctors can also help families identify nutrition, sleep, or developmental concerns that could make it harder for a child to thrive in school. Crystal Blair reporting.
8: Finally, families across South Carolina can still make the most of summer camping trips, fishing days, and backyard evenings, but public health officials say they should take a few simple steps before heading outside.
17: Experts warn that bites from ticks in South Carolina can carry Lyme disease, Rocky Mountain spotted fever, or other serious infections. Dr. Amy Shai, a public health physician at the South Carolina Department of Public Health, says ticks are a major concern because the state's warm winters can keep them alive all year.
18: Ticks and tick-borne diseases in South Carolina, it's actually year-round. I mean, that's due to our mild winters, as well as we have different types of ticks and they have overlapping life cycles. So we see the most tick activity April through September.
17: CA says mosquito bites are also dangerous and can cause a variety of serious illnesses. I'm Mark Richardson.
8: This is Mike Clifford, and thank you for wrapping up your week with Public News Service. 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
19: This is Bird Note. If you've already done things around the home with birds in mind, like hanging up bird feeders or nest boxes, turning off the lights at night during migration, keeping cats indoors, consider one more action that might be less obvious. Turning the thermostat down a degree or two in the colder months and up a degree in the warmer months might seem more about personal preference or energy bills than birds. But climate change is a grave threat to birds, putting two-thirds of North American bird species at risk of extinction. So anything that decreases carbon emissions is a step towards a better future for birds, not to mention people. Of course, not everyone can change their thermostat settings, depending on building policies and health concerns. But if you are able to, turning thermostats down in winter and up in summer, and using alternative ways to stay comfortable, can save up to 10% on a home's yearly energy costs. And programmable thermostats can help keep your heating and cooling efficient without much input from you. BirdNote has inspired millions of people to take action for birds. Learn more and join us at birdnote.org. I'm Ariana Rimmel.
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22: Today we keep track of the moon. The University of Houston's College of Engineering presents this series about the machine.

0: that make our civilization run and the people whose ingenuity created them. The moon rides an average distance of 30 Earth diameters away from us. It has a quarter of our diameter, a 50th of our volume, and only an 80th of our mass. Earth, with its iron core, is denser than the moon, but it also reflects more light. Yet the moon still exerts its influence upon us in many ways. While it's a universal metaphor for peace and tranquility, it also churns our oceans, pulling two high tides and two low tides in just a bit more than one day. With each tidal change, a tiny bit of Earth's rotational energy is chewed up and dissipated, and we slow down. Each day is now a 12th of a second longer than it was when the Egyptians built the pyramids. Earth's tidal influence on the moon was much greater than hers on us. Our influence on anything movable on the moon's surface slowed her rotation down to the point at which she can no longer rotate relative to us. That's why we see only one side of her. But the rotational inertia that we share with the moon has to stay the same, even though Earth spins more slowly. So we remember the ice skater stretching her arms outward or pulling them in. To have the same inertia when she spins slowly, her arms have to be further outstretched. Likewise, as we slow, the moon, our outstretched arm, moves away, and our combined rotational inertia stays unchanged. And we can now measure the movement. When astronauts walked on the moon in 1969, they did a small but important thing, largely forgotten today. They installed a special 18-inch reflector. Now we can bounce laser beams from Earth off it. Since we know almost exactly how fast light travels, we can measure the distance to the moon within an inch. We now know that the moon drifts away from us at the rate of an inch and a half per year. None of this will mean much in our lifetimes, of course, but in the larger scheme of things, it's important. Long ago, a day lasted only 12 hours, with the moon only half as far away, and the speed of rotation has influenced Earth's shape. Earth's equatorial diameter is about 26 miles greater than her polar diameter. She's just a bit squat in shape, not a perfect sphere. That's because the force of gravity can't quite overcome centrifugal forces. Still, gravity does keep us from spreading out like a big spinning pizza. Long ago, when Earth spun more rapidly, it was even less spherical than it is today. So our celestial companion, the moon, moves through the night sky, haunting our dreams. She influences us constantly and methodically. Far into the future, after our species is gone, Earth and moon will continue their stately spin across the dance floor of the heavens. An old couple, their seasons altered, their pace slowed, but linked by the same silken threads of gravity and inertia that have bound them for the last 4 billion years. I'm John Leinhardt at the University of Houston, where we're interested in the way inventive minds work.
1: 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Make up your own mind.
2: Today is August 22nd on Tidbits in Time, an adventurous day. Stay with me to hear about the genesis of the publishing business. We'll say happy birthday to a luxury brand, welcome new settlers to the new world, and tell you about the rough and tumble, run till you drop, never say die world of offshore yacht racing. All that plus, pour yourself a glass of dandelion wine as you hear about an author on his birthday. Stay with us. It was on August 22nd in the year 1450 that a guy named Johannes Gutenberg borrowed 1,600 guilders from a wealthy goldsmith, Johann Fust, putting up his invention as collateral. Gutenberg was unable to pay, and Fust foreclosed, founding the first commercially successful printing company. Undeterred by his first failure, Gutenberg was able to borrow money later from a different lender and developed an improved press. It was on August 22, 1902, that the Cadillac Motor Car Company was founded in Detroit.

0: Jacob Bart Simpson arrived in New Amsterdam. After Dutch Brazil fell to the intolerant Portuguese, in the Netherlands and other parts of Europe, Jews began to look for a suitable place in the Americas. They sent Jacob Bart Simpson, who became the first Jewish settler in the city that later became New York. A few months later, 23 Jews from Recife, Brazil, joined him and founded the first Jewish settlement in what later became the United States. It was on August 22, 1851, that the America's Cup was first awarded, making it the oldest international sporting trophy. This is for racing sailboats, also called sailing yachts, in various oceans. A sport with enormously complex rules about the configuration of the yachts, giving rise to very high costs, it is a series of races in different places over a long period of time. The 36th America's Cup will be awarded after final races are contested in 2021. On August 22, 1920, science fiction, fantasy, and detective fiction author Ray Bradbury was born in Waukegan, Illinois. He wrote Fahrenheit 451 on a rented typewriter in the Powell Library on the UCLA campus. He never attended college and never got a driver's license. In 1932, he went to a carnival where a performer, Mr. Electrico, touched the then 12-year-old boy on the nose with an electrified sword that made his hair stand on end and shouted, "Live forever." For your very own email print version of Tidbits in Time, showing up every day for free in your inbox, just send a request to adrian@tidbitsintime.com. That's adrian@tidbitsintime.com. For Tidbits in Time, this has been Gene Vann.
1: The lowest frequency sound that we humans can detect is about 20 cycles a second, and that's not nearly low enough to hear the deepest sounds produced by a volcano. Welcome to Pulse of the Planet Science Diaries, a glimpse of the world of science from the inside. Milton Garces is director of the University of Hawaii's Infrasound Laboratory. He uses infrasonic microphone arrays, which are like a set of giant hearing aids, to enable us to eavesdrop on a volcano's ultra-low frequency sounds. A March 2008 explosion exposed a new vent within Hawaii's Kilauea volcano. As gases ascend from deep within Kilauea, this vent acts like a kind of wind instrument and produces a low-frequency resonance, which has been referred to as Pele's chant. We speed up the recordings of these low-frequency sounds 100 times to place them within the range of human hearing.
2: We had a substantial explosion. Now, we picked up this explosion really loud and clear, and that is producing a very unique, very loud infrasonic signal that we're going to be studying in great detail over the next few months.
1: Certain animals, such as elephants, are thought to communicate with very low-frequency calls. Infrasonic signals are also produced by meteor activity and nuclear weapons testing, but these are likely to be unpredictable and brief. Pele's chant, however, is unique in that it's continuous, providing scientists the opportunity to better understand the capabilities and limitations of infrasonic monitoring. You can check out Milton Garces' blog on pulseplanet.com. Pulse of the Planet Science Diaries are made possible by the National Science Foundation. I'm Jim Metzner.
3: Welcome back, everybody. This is Rick Pettigrew. In a moment, you'll hear four top news stories posted this past week by our partner, Archaeologica.org. 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A complex sculpted mural from 3,800 years ago has turned up in Peru. The skulls of two boys excavated in Croatia show cranial deformation, but not in the same shape. A submerged wooden structure dating to 8,000 years ago surprisingly appears to reflect sophisticated boat building. And inscriptions on an altar in an ancient Moabite city in Jordan appear to reference a biblical war. The audio news team would like to thank our friends for helping us continue.

0: 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And now here's Laura Pettigrew with the audio news from Archaeologica. 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
1: Welcome to the audio news from Archaeologica. I'm Laura Pettigrew, and these are the headlines in archaeological and historical news from August 18th to August 24th, 2019. In our first story, the BBC reports that archaeologists in Peru found a sculptured mural thought to be 3,800 years old. The wall was inside what was once a public ceremonial building at the Vichama site north of Lima. The complex carved scene depicts iconography that includes a human-like toad and a representation of a person beneath it. Dr. Ruth Shadi Solis, director of the Caral Archaeological Zone, believes the scene represents the arrival of water through rainfall. She says that in the Andean civilization, toads represent water, and that the face below it represents humans waiting for rainfall to give continuity of life. Another depiction found nearby shows four human heads with snakes encircling them. The heads of the snakes point to what appears to be a seed with a face. Tatiana Abad, another archaeologist at the site, said that the carving represented a time of crisis for the people living there. Researchers noted the designs were probably produced during a period of scarcity and famine. The Vichama site is located in the Huaura province in modern-day Peru, about 150 kilometers north of the capital, Lima. In 2007, excavations began in Vichama, which experts believe was an ancient agricultural and fishing community. They consider it one of the most important population centers of the Caral civilization, which is also called Norte Chico. The civilization is thought to date back 5,000 years. The sacred city of Caral Supe in Peru's Barranca province is the oldest center of civilization in the Americas. It was declared a UNESCO World Heritage Site in 2009. The Caral civilization is thought to have mysteriously declined in about 1800 BC. Dr. Shadi said that the new Vichama murals, representing changes to the local climate, may point to why. In Croatia, archaeologists have unearthed three ancient skeletons, and two of them had pointy, artificially deformed skulls. Live Science reports the story. Artificial cranial deformation has been practiced in several parts of the world, from Eurasia and Africa to South America. It is the practice of shaping a person's skull by means such as tight headdresses, bandages, or rigid tools, while the skull bones are still malleable in infancy. Ancient cultures had different reasons for the practice, from indicating social status to creating what they thought was a more beautiful skull. The earliest known occurrence of this practice was 12,000 years ago in ancient China. However, it's still unclear if the practice spread from there or if it emerged independently in different parts of the world. In this case, archaeologists found the three skeletons in a burial pit in Croatia's Hermanov Vinograd archaeological site in 2013. Between 2014 and 2017, they analyzed the skeletons using various methods, including DNA analysis, and they also used radiographic imaging to view the insides of the skulls. The skeletons were all males who had died between the ages of 12 and 16. All showed evidence of malnutrition, although that did not necessarily cause their deaths. As noted by senior author Mario Novak, a bioarchaeologist at the Institute for Anthropological Research in Zagreb, Croatia, the boys could have had some kind of disease, such as plague, that killed them quickly without leaving any traces on their bones. The boys lived between AD 415 and 560, during the Great Migration Period, a very turbulent period in Europe's history. Right after the fall of the Roman Empire, new populations of people and cultures began to arrive in Europe and become the basis for modern European nations. DNA analysis of the ancient trio revealed that one of them had a West Eurasian ancestry, another a Near Eastern ancestry, and the third an East Asian ancestry. The boy who was of Near Eastern ancestry had a circular erect type cranial deformation. That means that the frontal bone behind the forehead was flattened, and the height of the skull was greatly increased. The boy with East Asian ancestry had a skull with an oblique deformation, meaning the skull was elongated diagonally upward. The boy, who likely came from West Eurasia, didn't have any deformation of the skull. The archaeologists proposed that different skull deformation types in Europe were used to visually associate people with different cultural groups. As of yet, it's unclear what cultural groups they belong to, but Novak noted that the East Asian boy could have been a Hun. The Huns were a group that are thought to have migrated westward from the neighborhood of Mongolia, ultimately attacking Rome in the 5th century. The Huns are known to have practiced cranial deformation and apparently were of mixed ethnic origins by the time they arrived in Central Europe. The archaeologists found no artifacts in the burial that could have revealed the boy's social status. Novak and his team hope to find more samples of cranial deformation from Europe in order to better understand this phenomenon. In 2005, in a drowned forest off the coast of Britain, archaeologists found a submerged wooden structure made up of timbers. They were believed to have been walkways or platforms. However, when they returned in late spring, they found a new platform poking out of the sediment. Now researchers believe the site demonstrates the use of certain technological skills 2,000 years earlier than previously thought. Newsweek reports that the platform, which dates back 8,000 years, is considered to be part of the oldest boat-building site in the world. It sits off the coast of the Isle of Wight, just off the south coast of England. The site contains a wealth of evidence for technological skills that were thought not to have developed for another couple of thousand years, such as advanced woodworking. According to Gary Momber, director of Maritime Archaeological Trust, this site shows the value of marine archaeology for understanding the development of civilization. The Trust is a charity involved with the underwater excavation of sites across Britain. In addition to the advanced woodworking skills, researchers found crafted tools that indicate a more advanced European influence. At this time, the North Sea had yet to fully form. The Isle of Wight would still have been connected to mainland Europe. The region would have been covered in lush vegetation. The land between mainland Europe and southern England was part of a larger landmass known as Doggerland. Doggerland connected Britain to Europe and would have been home to Mesolithic people before the sea levels rose and submerged the landscape. This cut off the two landmasses about 6,000 years ago. The wooden artifacts from the boat-building site are now being stored by the National Oceanography Center. If not kept in dark, cold, and wet conditions, the ancient wood would degrade much faster. The information stored in it, such as engravings and cut marks, would be lost forever. The inscriptions on a 2,800-year-old stone altar found within a Moabite sanctuary in the ancient city of Ataroth in Jordan could shed light on an ancient biblical war. The words on the altar are in the Moabite language and script, while the numerals in the inscriptions are in hieratic, an Egyptian writing system. The altar appears to date to a time after Mesha, the king of Moab, successfully rebelled against the kingdom of Israel and conquered Ataroth, a city that the kingdom of Israel had controlled. By this time, Israel had broken in two. The northern kingdom retained the name Israel, and the southern kingdom was called Judah. The Hebrew Bible mentions the rebellion, saying that before Mesha rebelled, Moab had to give Israel a yearly tribute of thousands of lambs and vast amounts of ram wool. The rebellion is also described in the so-called Mesha Stela, discovered in 1868 in Dibon, Jordan. The stela reads that Mesha conquered Ataroth and killed many of the city's inhabitants. Live Science reports that the altar was discovered during an excavation in the sanctuary in 2010. The altar and sanctuary are described in the journal Levant. The altar bears two inscriptions. The first appears to describe bronze plundered after the capture of Ataroth. Researchers speculate that quantities of bronze looted from the city were presented as an offering at the shrine and recorded on the altar. The second inscription on the altar is fragmented and harder to understand. Part of it appears to say that 4,000 foreign men were scattered and abandoned, while another part of the inscription mentions the desolate city. The researchers note that much remains unclear about this inscription. According to lead author Adam Bean, a doctoral student in the Department of Near Eastern Studies at Johns Hopkins University, fragment substances such as incense, aromatic woods, and oils would have been burned on the altar. As suggested by the study co-author Christopher Ralston, the altar confirms that the Moabites succeeded in taking over Ataroth. Ralston is a professor of Northwest Semitic Languages and Literatures at George Washington University. She also stated that the inscriptions on the altar are the earliest evidence we have so far for a distinctive Moabite script, noting that the inscription discovered back in 1868 used the Hebrew script to write the Moabite language. The sophistication of the scribal education in ancient Israel is well known. However, the writings on the new altar show that ancient Moab also had gifted scribes who wrote in their own script. That wraps up the news for this week. For more stories and daily news updates, visit Archaeologica on the World Wide Web at archaeologica.org, where all the news is history. I'm Laura Pettigrew, and I'll see you next week.
0: This has been the audio news from Archaeologica, presented by the Archaeology Channel. Be sure to check back with us next week for our next edition. 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
8: Today is August 22nd. Let's take a look back at today in rock and roll history. 1964. After releasing a half dozen singles, the Supremes scored their first hit record when Where Did Our Love Go went to number one in the U.S. for the first of 2 weeks. It made it to number three in Britain. The song was first offered to the Marvelettes, who disliked the tune and refused to record it.

1964. Martha and the Vandellas, Dancing in the Streets, is released. The song would become the group's biggest hit, reaching number 2 in the U.S. and number 28 in the U.K. Liberty Records reports that the album The Chipmunks Sing the Beatles is selling 25,000 copies a day. The Beatles' last publicity photo shoot is staged on the grounds of John and Yoko's Tittenhurst Park home. It would be the last time the four were ever together.

1970. Four former session musicians who called themselves Bread topped the Hot 100 with Make It With You, a song written by their lead singer David Gates. It went top five in the UK.

1970. After leaving the Animals the year before, Eric Burdon made a return to the charts when his new band War scored a number three hit with Spill the Wine. Although Burdon would split from War in 1971, the rest of the group would have many more hits on their own. Hey!

1979, Led Zeppelin released their final album of original material, In Through the Outdoor. The LP entered the charts at number one in both America and England and remained at number one for 7 weeks, selling over 6 million copies.

0: rock and roll birthdays on this date. Blues guitarist John Lee Hooker, born in 1920 in Clarksdale, Mississippi. Grateful Dead vocalist Donna Godchow, born in 1947 in San Francisco, California. Joan Jett, born in Philadelphia, Pennsylvania in 1961. Tears for Fears songwriter, vocalist, and guitarist Roland Orzabal, born in Portsmouth, Hampshire, England. Vernon Reid, the lead guitarist for Living Colour, born in 1958 in London, England. Bangles guitarist Debbie Peterson, born in 1961. And Tori Amos, born Myra Ellen Amos in Newton, North Carolina in 1963. And that's a look back at August 22nd, today in rock and roll history.
1: So, Jacqueline.
2: Yes, Mom?
1: 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I just got a text.
2: Oh, wait, Mom. I just got a message. So many comments on my comment.
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5: Hi, this is Stephen Cherry for IEEE Spectrum's TechWise Conversations. Last year, we did several shows about GPS tracking of automobiles, that is, whether the police can attach a tracking device to a suspect's car, and do they need a warrant for that. As it turns out, that question is almost irrelevant, quaint even. Today, the police have a wide variety of ways to track us, none of which involve actually touching your car. The latest and most disturbing development is the way law enforcement officials can use license plate information culled from video cameras, a practice that turns out to be vastly more common than you might think because there are way more video cameras photographing license plates than you probably thought. Besides fixed cameras, such as at traffic lights, cops themselves are wielding recording equipment optimized for reading license plates. According to an article in the Wall Street Journal, a study by the Center for Evidence-Based Crime Policy found that 37% of large police departments were using license plate readers. At just one of them, the Riverside County Sheriff's Department in California, 49 camera-equipped vehicles took 6 million scans, recording a total of 2 million unique license plates over a two-year period that ended this August. And it's not just the government. The Wall Street Journal article described vast databases of hundreds of millions of license plate scans by private companies. It cited a single auto repossession agency in Baltimore whose agents, repo men as they're popularly called, scan over 10 million plates each year now. There's a wide variety of other technologies now being employed by law enforcement: radioactivity detectors, automotive black boxes, navigation systems, automated toll collection, the GPS in your cell phone, the traffic cameras I mentioned, civilian drones, facial recognition software, and more. And it can all be correlated with driver's license databases, credit card information, national identity registries, cellular billing records, supermarket discount cards, and again, more. My guest today is Colonel Lisa Shea. She's a professor of electrical engineering at West Point, the U.S. Military Academy, that is, in New York State. She has a Ph.D. in electrical engineering from Rensselaer Polytechnic Institute, also in New York. Lisa, welcome to the podcast.
6: Thank you very much, Stephen.
5: So first, tell us a little bit about the license plate readers. The technology has gotten a bit more common lately. Is that just Moore's Law at work?
6: Well, absolutely. That's a component of it. We have an increased capability to make sensors smaller and smaller. And because they're smaller, they can physically be used in more places. And as the demand becomes higher, they become mass-produced and the cost goes down. And so it's sort of a version of Moore's Law. It's kind of a combination of Moore's Law and mass production.
5: And they've gotten a lot more accurate lately?
6: Well, that is an interesting question. The cameras themselves are simply sensors, and so it's not really accurate to say how accurate that is. When you talk about accuracy, you're interpreting an image, doing some sort of optical character recognition on it. So there's two parts to that. The sensor themselves are becoming better in that they have higher resolution, but the accuracy of the algorithm that does the optical character recognition, it depends. And there's not a lot of data on that that's been published.
5: So how does this work? The video camera snaps the actual back of a car, let's say, and the software focuses in on the license plate and tries to read it as numbers and letters?
6: Yes, that's exactly what happened.
5: All right, so a cop can see someone speeding or driving recklessly. They're able to snap a license plate instantly and with improving, at least, accuracy. What's wrong with that?
6: Well, potentially there's not a whole lot wrong with that. I think that if a policeman is using this system because they've identified that there is a crime being committed and they're using this as a way of enforcing a law that they've already determined has been broken, I think that's fine. The question then is really the broader topic that was brought out in your introduction, that there are many cameras that are set up all over the country that are photographing traffic. And the question then is, where is that data being sent? Who is analyzing it? And what is being done with it? Is it being used for what purpose? Because traffic cameras that are just continuously on are recording data from people who are perfectly law-abiding, who are simply driving to work on a public highway.
5: I said that the license plate data can be correlated with a lot of other databases. Are they in fact being correlated? And who's doing that?
6: Well, there was actually just published in a conference in Boston in October a paper discussing exactly that by a group of investigators in the United Kingdom, that they assert that, yes, in fact, these license plate readers in the UK are being combined by the police with other data from either cell phones or from other location-based information to identify criminals and to track criminal suspects. The technology certainly exists for police to, or for other organizations to do this, because every cell phone nowadays just about has a GPS in it. And the cell phone companies know where each cell phone is. So that data is available to them, and license plate data is available to whatever entities operate these roadside traffic cameras, which are a variety of different entities that operate those systems. And, of course, there's private companies that operate the cameras to do the reproman that you mentioned. So these data sets exist. They exist in digital form, and any data set that's in digital form can be easily transmitted somewhere else. It can be easily processed. And that can be done intentionally because the companies that own these data sets desire to aggregate them, or it can be done unintentionally because somebody hacks into a database of this information and then correlates it. So the privacy concern is twofold. One, that this information might be accessed illegally by hackers, or that the companies that collect this data could then sell it to each other for either market research or for some other purpose.
5: In the movies, we often see the government with some kind of perfect ability to track somebody as they move around a city or across the country. They do this in the TV show Homeland all the time, for example. It's completely unrealistic now, but I gather you fear that it's becoming quite realistic and that this license plate technology could end up being a key part of that equation.
6: Well, that's a concern. There's two parts to that. One is, can someone be tracked perfectly? What are the limits to this system? Because every technological system, every tracking system has false alarm rates. There's false positives and there's false negatives, and those are inherent to any system. And there's not a lot of rigorous analysis being done on these systems to determine what are those false alarm rates. And so it is possible that you have this illusion of perfect tracking, but in fact, you're not tracking the right person. And then on the flip side, even if you are tracking people, then at what point do we have a right to privacy? There's certainly expectations of privacy in one's own home that can be violated because your GPS signal is, in many cases, detectable outside of your home. So there's strict privacy that's clearly violated by some of these systems. But then there's even a less precise notion of privacy, that at any given moment in time when I'm walking down the street, In public, and everybody who's on that sidewalk, of course, can see me, but that's a very transient phenomenon. The people who see me, 99% of them don't know who I am. They don't remember me more than 3 or 4 seconds after they've seen me. And unless I'm looking for somebody, I'm looking to meet a friend, say, at a restaurant, it's almost an anonymous system. Yes, I'm in public, but I'm not, my data isn't persistent in any way. That all changes when this data is stored electronically, because now a log, a record, is being kept of my whereabouts that could be viewed later. It is a persistent record. It can be viewed not just by the 10 people on the sidewalk that I happen to pass, but anybody anywhere in the world who has electronic access to this data set.
5: And to connect it up with everything else you do in your day.
6: Right. Yes, and then to note that I went to a grocery store, and then the data collected by my grocery loyalty card can be linked to the fact that I didn't go to the gym that day, and I instead bought a package of cookies. And then that goes to my health insurance company, who says, oh, you're no longer exercising and your diet has gone downhill. Perhaps we need to relook your insurance premiums. This all becomes very dystopian.
5: Yeah, and I was going to ask you, is it a bigger problem when the government is doing this or private companies?
6: It's no longer just the government that we have to concern ourselves with. Back in the Cold War, we certainly thought of Big Brother as the government, because back then the organizations with the most resources to devote to this sort of issue tended to be governmental. But that's no longer the case, and that's an even bigger concern, because in countries like the United States, we have a Bill of Rights, we have laws that regulate governmental behavior in a way that's different from the laws that regulate corporate behavior. And the corporate law hasn't necessarily caught up with these notions of privacy and sharing data and aggregating data.
5: And in your writings, you've used the phrase police state. You say we don't have one, but we have the technology to have one. The problem, in a way, goes beyond that, right? So it's not just the police that can know everything about us. It's Walmart, it's our insurance company, it's our bank, it's everybody.
6: Yes, police state was a turn of phrase that perhaps is a bit dated now. It's a metaphor. And certainly in the 50s and 60s, we were most concerned with what governments were doing, and if you think about what life might have been like in Eastern Europe or in the Soviet Union in the 1950s, you know, imagine what the KGB would have done with this kind of technology. But nowadays, it's not just the governments that we have to think about. It's what happens when Walmart and my insurance company and my Visa card and my auto insurance company all are collecting data about where I am every minute of the day. Is my life intended to really be something that everybody can view at any given moment?
5: So the technology keeps getting better and cheaper and faster, and it seems that it's just going to become used more and more widely until we have no privacy at all. Do you see any way off of that roller coaster, which seems to be entirely downhill?
6: No future is inevitable. There are certainly courses of action that can be taken. My colleagues and I have analyzed this phenomenon from a couple of different perspectives. You know, first, you look at who are the owners of these surveillance systems and what is their interest in setting these systems up. They typically have a legitimate interest in a very specific purpose. And then the people who make these systems should then target their applications to meet that single need. And either through voluntary standards, best practices of how these systems are designed from the ground up, or from regulations and laws bounding how these systems can be operated, there are definitely ways to allow the owners of these systems to meet their immediate need, whether it's for security or safety or for monitoring employees' behaviors that are within the bounds of their employment contract, to meet those objectives in a way that doesn't excessively violate our privacy. And that we advocate designing systems with privacy built in from the ground up. So making these systems do their intended purpose, but not more than that. But in many cases, it may take government regulation or laws to limit how data is released. Something as simple as individuals having opt-out or opt-in policies for surveillance would be a step in the right direction.
5: We can hope that those laws come to exist or those options come to exist. And let me thank you, Lisa. First of all, for your service, your biography mentions that you were deployed as part of the NATO peacekeeping mission in Bosnia.
6: Thank you.
5: And, of course, for your continued service at West Point. And let me thank you for joining us today.
6: Thank you very much for this opportunity.
5: We've been speaking with Colonel Lisa Shea of the U.S. Military Academy about our continually diminishing privacy, this time from portable license plate reading video cameras. For IEEE Spectrum's TechWise Conversations, I'm Stephen Cherry.
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8: It's time to talk about flowers and bees again. Flowers are pretty, they smell good, yeah, they attract the bees. But now there's new ways, or new knowledge of ways that flowers are enhancing the bee experience.
9: Yeah, well, you know, it's pretty common knowledge that it's the colors and the smells, let's say, of flowers that attract bees and other pollinators like that. And when they come in, there's usually some sort of a reward, some sweet nectar that's a food for them. And then in the process, the pollen of the plant will stick to them.
8: Right.
9: And then when they go to the next flower, the pollen's transferred. So it's mutually beneficial to have all of this. But there are a lot of scientists in the world, and they're looking in greater detail at things that we already knew. And there's another layer to this story that was recently, it was published in the journal Science with some scientists from the UK and the United States. And they found out that some flowers manipulate the minds, let's say, or the brains, at least, of the insects that come to them to make them more memorable, you could say.
8: Huh. So it's not just the greater color that I got or the sweeter nectar that I have?
9: Yeah, this chemically enhancing the memory of the bees. So the smell of the flower, let's say, would make a greater impression on them and they remember it better.
8: Uh-huh.
9: So this would have to be some sort of psychoactive drug, you would say. And in fact, it's one that a lot of us use every day legally. It's caffeine, which is a natural plant product, and apparently a lot of plants have that, usually to repel things from eating them because it's kind of bitter.
8: Mm-hmm.
9: But
8: don't say the bees get hooked on it.
9: Well,
8: like we do.
9: I would suspect they probably do. That wasn't looked at yet. Uh-huh. That's probably the next layer of research. But what they found out was certain kinds of plants put a little bit of caffeine in their nectar, so it's a caffeinated beverage. Like soda, let's say, the Coca-Cola flower. But it's coffee trees, different species of coffee, Arabica and others have this, and certain kinds of citrus, the group that oranges and lemons belong to.
8: Huh, no kidding. So, and you're saying it enhances the bee's memory or experience of that flower?
9: Yeah.
8: So that sounds like what caffeine does for people, actually.
9: Or at least it does. Yeah.
8: Yeah.
9: I feel like it.
8: I think it's
9: your garden better if you drink coffee before you go out and work in it. I don't know. But the way some of the manipulations
8: it
9: they would do.
8: Enhances your memory.
9: Yeah. Well, it apparently works for insects, too. So what they would do is they'd put out different flowers with nectar in there, and some of the nectar had caffeine and some didn't. And later on, they would come back a day later, another day, and see how many bees remembered which flowers had the best nectar. And the ones that had the caffeine in it were the ones they would remember the best. So the suggestion was it enhances their memory, which would be beneficial, of course, to the bees.
8: Makes sure.
9: Their foraging more efficient.
8: Easier, yeah.
9: Easier,
8: right?
9: And more efficient. For the flowers, let's say, if you had a pollinator that was specializing in you, then when they fly off, they don't just dump your pollen on some other kinds of flower, but they'll go to your own type.
8: So this is fascinating. Did they also tag the bees to see which ones? I mean, were all the bees going to the same the same caffeinated flower, and it's just that flower got more traffic, or?
9: They must have been, controlling that somehow, and I didn't get that out of the methods. But what they basically measured was how many bees come to each kind with or without. So it would obviously be like a controlled population of these. And then they went down to the level of the neurons. They found out that this caffeine stimulates the what little brain the insects have. It makes their neurons more excitable. And they looked at the – somehow they know which neurons are associated with memory in the bees, and it's those. The connection between learning and memory, those kinds of neurons are more excitable. So they figure, well, when you smell your nice flower there and get your reward, it's a more intense experience and you remember it better.
8: Well, who would have guessed that link between us and bees, huh? Thanks very much, Dr. Kurt Steger of Paul Smith College. I'm Martha Foley at St. Lawrence University.
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15: I'm Erin Pender.
16: And I'm Rhett Elaine.
15: So, Dr. Elaine, this week we're talking about extreme weather, but today we're asking the question, what can you do with boiling water in extreme cold?
16: Right. And if you've been online and you stop looking at cat videos, you can see these videos of people. They take boiling water in extreme cold, like mine, and they take the boiling water and they throw it into the air. And you know what happens?
15: Does it freeze?
16: It makes snow, yeah. It goes before it even hits the ground, it turns into snow. I mean, it's pretty neat to watch. It makes a cool effect. So what's going on? Can you do this anytime? Does it have to be boiling water? Well, it turns out that it doesn't actually have to be boiling water, but it does have to be extremely cold. When you have boiling water, it's turning into a gas. And so it's evaporating. And that gas comes into the atmosphere. But the thing with extreme cold air is that you really can't hold much water into the air. That's why it gets really dry when it's cold.
15: Okay.
16: So if you put a lot of water into the air, it just condenses out. So this boiling water, you throw it in the air, it's evaporating, and it breaks into smaller droplets of water. Both of these add to an increase in water vapor in the air that condenses out. But now it's so cold, this water vapor freezes. And that's essentially what snow is. And so, boom, you throw it in the air, and you make snow, and everyone's doing it. I don't know why. I guess it's social media's fault, right? This is the thing to do.
15: Just popularizing things.
16: It's the thing to do. We don't do it here because it's not cold enough. It's not getting it below freezing is not going to work, because if it's 28 degrees, you throw it in the air. It doesn't have enough time to freeze, and there's a lot more moisture in there anyway. It can hold a lot more moisture. So that's something that you see on the internet. I think it's kind of cool. I'd kind of like to try it, but I don't want to be in minus 22 degrees, right?
15: I don't either.
16: Okay. So that's what you need to know about the science of extreme cold on STEM Science Radio.

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2: This is the World Industrial News for Monday, August 24th. 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Delving into the Industrial Info Resources Global Market Intelligence Power Industry Database, the high cost of nuclear power becomes apparent. Although small modular reactors that would reign in the cost of larger conventional reactors are just beginning to gain some traction, these are really only just leaving development stage and have yet to be deployed in any significant numbers. This means most nuclear power under construction throughout the world is at conventional plants, and the relatively small number of 157 nuclear projects under construction throughout the world requires $488.2 billion in investment. This compares to a combined $465 billion for wind and solar power projects, although these two renewable sources boast more than 2,200 projects in active construction throughout the world. Duke Energy filed a 2026 integrated resource plan for its North and South Carolina service areas, which includes an all-of-the-above approach featuring natural gas, battery storage, solar, and nuclear power to meet load and population growth. Although the plan was filed with the Public Service Commission of South Carolina, it is a dual-state plan that would serve customers in both states. Industrial Info Resources data show 83 capital active and planned projects from Duke Energy in the Carolinas with a total investment value of $33 billion, although nearly all of the investment is in pre-construction stages. Though crude oil prices have settled down from wartime highs above $100 per barrel, U.S. consumers aren't getting a break. Retail fuel prices are above $4 per gallon nationally. With few disruptions to the energy sector at home, Travel Club AAA said U.S. retail gasoline prices were the highest ever for August 21st because of market pressure from the war in the Middle East. The Danish Energy Agency has awarded contracts for two offshore wind farms in Danish waters to Sweden's Vattenfall and two subsidiaries. The company has been awarded the Hesselø and North Sea 1 Mid offshore wind projects in the latest Danish offshore wind tender. The awards mark a strong return for Denmark's offshore wind sector, which stalled after the government's 2024 tenders received no bids. Argentina's economy minister, Luis Caputo, announced that Techpetrol and GYP's Los Tolos 2 Este project was approved under the country's incentive regime for large investment scheme, or REGI. Meanwhile, YPF and its partners submitted their $51 billion liquefied natural gas project for consideration under the REGI. For details on these and other breaking news, read the full stories at industrialinfo.com. I'm Christine Ramos, reporting for Industrial Info News.

0: in 2020, this was on stage at the Met Opera. General Manager Peter Gelb says the Met has canceled its entire 2020-2021 season.
1: The health crisis forces us to now announce the cancellation of the season in its entirety. As you can imagine, nothing makes us sadder. But the safety of our company and of you, the loyal audience we serve, must come first.
0: The Met's 90th consecutive Saturday matinee radio broadcast season will run as scheduled starting December 5th. Then there's the Van Cliburn International Piano Competition. It's normally held every 4 years in Fort Worth. You're listening to the most recent winner from 2017, Yaekwon Sanwoo. CEO Jacques Marquis says they're holding off until 2022.
2: For safety and security of our patrons, audience, artists, crew members, we decided to do it a year later.
0: Because of the cancellations, many musicians will be out of work and in need of financial aid. Artist Relief to the Rescue. This coalition has extended its grant program to December. That's Staccato. I'm Judlin Gibson on Radio Newark.
3: 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I'm your host, Michael Rank. Today's topic is History's Greatest Spies, Part 5. George Koval, the Soviet nuclear spy from Sioux City, Iowa. We're wrapping up today our 5-part series on the greatest spies in history, which has been done in anticipation of a new book I have about the topic, called Spies, Espionage, and Covert Operations from Ancient Greece to the Cold War. And I'd like to thank all of the wonderful beta readers out there who took a look in the beginning at the book and helped me in the editing process. I think it really made the final product a lot better. Anyway, all that to say, the book is now available on Amazon.com. But let's jump into the life of George Koval. When George Koval died in 2006, his American and Russian acquaintances both mourned, although they each knew him as a very different man. Russian acquaintances knew Koval as a physics professor at a Soviet university and who had a long career that was respectable but not very remarkable. His American compatriots knew him as a native Iowan, which he was, educated in Manhattan and a World War II veteran who loved baseball. He was affable, athletic, and a genius in technical studies. But only in 2007 have both Russians and Americans learned his true identity as a man at the top of the pantheon of Soviet spies. His reconnaissance efforts were so far-reaching that they revised decades of the narrative of Cold War espionage. George Koval worked at the Manhattan Project's laboratories in Oak Ridge, Tennessee, and in Dayton, Ohio. He was the only Soviet agent to gain access to the top-secret project. He secured classified intelligence on the most crucial aspects of the atomic bomb, the device that initiates the nuclear reaction. The nuclear secrets he stole reduced by years the time it took for Russia to develop nuclear weapons, thus ensuring the preservation of its strategic parity with the United States, which it achieved in 1945 when Russia detonated its own nuclear bomb. If not for him, 4 decades of the U.S.-Soviet arms race would have never happened. George Koval was born in Sioux City, Iowa on Christmas Day in 1913. He was the second of 3 sons to a family of Jewish immigrants from Belarus, at the time part of the Russian Empire. His parents were ardent communists who supported the Bolshevik Revolution. In 1924, his father Abraham became the secretary of a Sioux City branch of an organization that sought to establish a Jewish agricultural settlement in the Soviet Union's Far East. George Koval's Midwestern boyhood made him an ideal sleeper agent or deep cover agent. By all appearances, he was a typical American. He played baseball and spoke fluent American English. The youth was American by upbringing, Russian by family, and communist by indoctrination in his early years. His family returned to Russia in 1932. They worked on a collective farm, a utopia that Russia was building for the Jews. To the Kovals, it was a new beginning for Russia, free from its Tsarist past and Jewish pogroms. While on the farm, Koval improved his Russian enough to study chemical engineering in Moscow at the Mendeleev Institute for Chemical Technology. He graduated in 1939 with honors and became a Soviet citizen. It is unknown when Koval began to work for the Soviet Secret Service, but he was drafted into the Army shortly after graduation. The Secret Service was looking for new recruits from Soviet universities, and Koval was perfect for this role. He was raised as an American and could pass as one with little difficulty. He possessed a knowledge of science, which made it possible for him to infiltrate laboratories in America. Koval was trained by the Soviet intelligence services to conduct espionage in the United States for an 8-year term from 1940 to 1948. He snuck back into America, even though his parents had relinquished their U.S. passports. In 1940, he boarded a U.S. tanker, and upon arriving in San Francisco, merely walked through border control with the ship's captain. Koval immediately went to New York, and there he took command of the Soviet station. After only a few months in the U.S., Koval registered for the draft, even though his Soviet handlers believed that his ability to steal information on chemical weapons would be compromised if he were drafted. They couldn't have been more wrong. He joined the Army in 1943, and on August 11th, he became a member of the Army Specialized Training Program, which gave enlisted men technical training at colleges and universities. The program ended shortly after he enrolled, due to the Allied need for more combat troops, but Koval then received a spy's chance of a lifetime. The Manhattan Project suffered manpower shortages and requested technically adept recruits from the Army. Koval was sent to the blandly named Special Engineering Department, which was actually a branch of the Manhattan Project. Koval arrived at Oak Ridge Laboratories, a critical research center where the bomb's parts and fuel were developed. It was considered the most difficult part of the atomic project. His job in Oak Ridge couldn't have been better for a spy mission if his Soviet officers had wished it into existence. He was an Army sergeant given the position of health physics officer, requiring him to track radiation levels throughout the complex. So, Koval was given top secret clearance and access to the entire facility. He drove from building to building, making sure stray radiation didn't harm the workers. He was even given his own Jeep, which very few officers had. On June 27, 1945, Koval was traveled to another secret lab in Dayton, Ohio, where the polonium initiator was being constructed and the polonium itself refined. Once again, Koval's status as a health physics officer gave him free rein throughout the installation. He was there to witness scientific breakthroughs and the ultimate triumph of a controlled nuclear explosion. The initiator was a success, and the atomic bomb was detonated at Trinity in New Mexico on July 16th. Koval leaked as much intelligence as he could back to Russia. After the detonation of the two bombs, the Soviet Union accelerated its nuclear program. The information provided by Koval and other spies pushed their program forward by years. In 1946, the CIA believed the Soviets would not be able to successfully build an atomic bomb until 1950 at the earliest, or 1953 at the latest, with their estimates tilting toward 1953. They were shocked when intelligence reports revealed that Soviets had tested a plutonium-based atomic bomb on August 29, 1949, in Kazakhstan. In the run-up to the Soviet nuclear triumph, Koval was offered continued classified work in Dayton, but began to fear that his cover would be blown. Other spies had been captured, and he feared that they would reveal the details of his mission. The FBI suspected him of spying when they learned in 1949 that he was actually an Iowan with communist parents, which he neglected to tell his colleagues. But they were too late for damage control. He had already fled America by 1948. But despite his achievements of allowing the Soviets to advance their military technology by years, Koval was not particularly well received in his adopted homeland. Whether due to Soviet embarrassment that they had to steal military secrets to develop their nuclear program, rather than rely on their own scientific finesse, or worries that Koval could be an American double agent or mole, the intelligence establishment kept him at arm's length. He didn't receive any high awards when he arrived, and his background as a spy in America negatively affected his life. He was only able to secure a position as a laboratory assistant at the Mendeleev Institute following Stalin's death in 1953, when his old superiors intervened with the Ministry of Higher Education. Public appreciation for Koval only came posthumously, and even this came with an asterisk. First, Putin acknowledged him in 2007 in a public ceremony recognizing Koval's contributions, but they probably had less to do with honoring him and more to do with politics. The award ceremony came a month before Russian parliamentary elections and coincided with Putin's promise to restore Russian military might. In sum, few spies have done so much for their homeland, but have received so little recognition.

0: If his job is done correctly, they never will.
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3: Something smells overcooked. Is it your brain? This is Sandra Tsing Lo with the lowdown on science. As we age, brain inflammation drives diseases like Alzheimer's, burning a hole in our memory. But could the cure be right under our noses? Lilavathi Madhu and team at Texas A&M University are putting out the flames. They packaged powerful genetic cargo called microRNAs into tiny sacs and delivered them by nose spray. These will reprogram the brain's immune cells to calm down and prevent irreparable damage. In aged mice, just two doses prevented recognition and object location memory loss. Unforgettable. Hinting that one day, Alzheimer's prevention might be as simple as a sniff away.
4: The Lowdown on Science is a production of LAist 89.3.
5: Hi, this is Stephen Cherry for IEEE Spectrum's TechWise Conversations. Sometimes a tech journalist's job is pretty easy. Take the Kodak bankruptcy. Here's the New York Times lead, for example. Eastman Kodak, the 131-year-old film pioneer that has been struggling for years to adapt to an increasingly digital world, filed for bankruptcy protection. In other words, here's a company that was humming along, and then new digital technologies entered its market space. Corporate behemoths, like aircraft carriers, just can't change direction quickly enough in the face of rapid innovation. In the past year, Borders didn't make the e-book turn, and Blockbuster didn't make the streaming movie turn. There are hints, though, that there is more to this story. The local newspaper in Rochester, New York, where Kodak is headquartered, started its coverage by noting, Eastman Kodak, running short of cash and unable to sell 1,100 digital imaging patents that could have rescued it, filed today for protection from its creditors under Chapter 11. 1,100 digital imaging patents doesn't sound like a company that completely missed the turnoff in the road labeled new technologies. My guest today thinks there is indeed more to the Kodak story, and it holds some lessons for everyone, especially the corporate behemoths among us. Scott Anthony is the author of a new book, The Little Black Book of Innovation, published just last month by Harvard Business Review Press. He's the managing director at InnoSight Ventures, a consulting firm co-founded by innovation guru and occasional Spectrum author Clayton Christensen. Scott, welcome to the podcast.
6: Stephen, thank you very much for having me. I'm very excited to be here.
5: Scott, you argued in a blog post recently that Kodak not only didn't miss the digital revolution, it was pretty close to the head of the pack.
6: It's one of the things that's just so frustrating about this. You know, it's a very easy story to say that Kodak was just blind and missed all the changes taking place in its marketplace. But unfortunately, that easy story just isn't right. Kodak was one of the first movers in digital imaging. It developed a prototype of a digital camera back in the mid-1970s. It had a very competitive line of digital cameras in the late 1990s. It was one of the early movers into photo sharing sites in the early 2000s. So it had done a lot of things in the space, but it just couldn't quite put the pieces together.
5: Scott, your colleague Clayton Christensen is famous for coining the notion of the innovator's dilemma. You say that Kodak fell prey to a related phenomenon, which you call in your book the innovator's paradox. What is it?
6: The basic notion here is when you have the ability to change, you don't feel the need. And when you feel the need, you no longer have the ability. So I remember a couple years ago, I was doing a conference appearance with one of Kodak's senior leaders, and he said the basic problem they had, and this is a strange problem, he said the basic problem they had is their core film business just kept growing. So everybody was talking about digital imaging in the 1990s, but people actually kept buying film even as the transition to digital cameras began. So Kodak's film business went up in 1996, 97, 98, 99. So even though people are saying the future is digital, it still looks

0: Kodak like the future was digital. So it never felt that crushing need to drive transformation until the core business began to decline very rapidly. And once that rapid decline begins, it's really hard to change because you're spending so much time putting out fires in your core business. And, you know, again, Kodak did a lot of remarkable things over the course of the past few years to try as best as it could to get transformation right. It just never could get all the different elements to work at the same time.
1: You say that, for one thing, it didn't try enough different new things, right? You say that that companies like Kodak need to place multiple bets.
0: The perspective that I have here is that Kodak essentially tried to do a lot of things, particularly in the early days of the transformation, until you get to the last 2 or 3 years of the story. They tried to do a lot of things that were very clearly in the imaging space, whether it's coming up with digital cameras, coming up with photo sharing sites, et cetera. And what it really needs to do was push the boundaries of the business model and think about fundamentally different things that it could do to compete in current and in new markets. And you know, nobody knows what the future is going to be. You know, the old Peter Drucker line, the best way to predict the future is to create it, comes to mind. So when you're in these circumstances where it's quite clear that something serious is happening to your core business, you got to try a bunch of things out because you can't be sure in the early stages which one is going to play out. And over the last few years, you began to see Kodak more aggressively move into printing and other businesses. But unfortunately, those new businesses just couldn't get big enough, fast enough to arrest some of the challenges that Kodak faced in its core business.
1: Apple's slogan at one time was "Think different," and I gather you think that Kodak didn't think differently enough. So even though it quickly enough saw the shift to digital photography, it was still kind of hung up on photography. And you note that it didn't take advantage of social networks, even though it had one in its hip pocket.
0: The clearest example of this is what happened in the photo sharing world. Again, Kodak spots it. They pick up Ophoto in the early 2000s. So they have one of the early photo sharing sites. I think really it's only a couple mental hops for Kodak 10, 11 years ago to say, hey, what's our tagline? Share memories, share life. So what we got to do is take this photo sharing site and turn it into a true sharing site where beyond sharing photos, people share updates about themselves and news stories and so on. Sounds a lot like Facebook. The pieces were there, but what Kodak did with Ophoto is try and get more people to print out their pictures. It was the business it knew. It was the business model it knew. This is a very classic problem where the real challenge facing companies isn't really figuring out the technology. It's figuring out the business model, new ways to create, capture, and deliver value. And Kodak was, I think, quite fixated on this notion of itself as a film company. And because of that, it missed opportunities to move in very different directions. Wouldn't the world be a different place if instead of Zuckerberg creating Facebook, we had Kodak creating it? Hard to imagine, but it had all the pieces.
1: Yeah, and we've seen this before, right? Xerox sort of had all of the pieces of the computer. It just didn't think of itself as a computer company.
0: It's such a classic problem and such a painful problem, too. As you know, the simple answer is that executives just get blind to the transformations that ultimately strike their industry. But in my experience, that is never the case. Every time transformation strikes, someone, a smart senior person inside an organization that's on the wrong end of the transformation, they see it. They've got the technology. They've got the pieces. But they're held captive to their view of their current business, their core business, and their core business model. And because of that, they just can't seize the opportunity that's sitting right in front of them. It's so painful.
1: Scott, on a different note, I mentioned ebooks at the top. Some weeks ago, we had on the show another book author, Andrew McAfee of MIT Sloan School of Management, just down the road from your alma mater. And he passed up some offers by traditional publishers and instead went the ebook route, publishing it himself. For all your preaching about innovation, you went with a traditional publisher with your own book.
0: Yeah, absolutely. Although I do think we try to do some innovative things in the publishing cycle, such as involving readers in the jacket blurbs that went on the back of the book and using the blog I have over the Harvard Business Review to try and engage conversations around the book and so on. But for me, at least, and what we try to do when we publish books at Innosight having that trusted guide and that trusting shield that goes on the front of the book, it ends up being a very important thing for us. Although certainly it's something that you always think about, you know, what is the right thing to do to make sure you get the ideas out into the marketplace in as timely a manner as possible to try to reach the right people at the right time.
1: Right. Very good. Well, as usual, there's more to the story than hits the popular press, and it turns out that the lesson of Kodak is that innovation is really, really, really hard. So I guess there'll always be work for innovation experts. Thanks for joining us today.
0: No problem, Stephen. Thank you very much for having me. I enjoyed our conversation.
1: We've been speaking with Scott Anthony, managing director of the consulting firm InnoSight Ventures and author of a new book, The Little Black Book of Innovation, about all the things Kodak did right and still got wrong. For IEEE Spectrum's TechWise Conversations, I'm Stephen Cherry.
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5: Hello, and welcome to Question of the Week with me, Heather Douglas. This week, we take to the skies to answer this question sent in by Wilf.
6: How do black boxes work?
5: When a plane crashes, there's always a huge search for the elusive black box to solve the mystery. The, I suppose, Sherlock Holmes of the airline world. But what is this cryptic contraption? Is it as clever as we think? And is it even black? I put this to David Barry, senior lecturer in aviation safety from Cranfield University.
7: Black boxes are about the size of two shoe boxes and actually painted bright orange. There are usually two types on board an aircraft. The first is the cockpit voice recorder, or CVR, which records the conversations between pilots, communications between the pilots and air traffic control, and ambient noises on the flight deck, such as engine sounds and warning alarms. The second is the flight data recorder, or FDR. The FDR records information about what the aeroplane is doing, things like speed, altitude, whether the autopilot's on, whether the seatbelt sign is on, and hundreds of other parameters.
5: Ah, of course there are two orange boxes on board. What would Sherlock be without his trusty sidekick Watson? But how do Sherlock and Watson compare to the CVR-FDR combo?
7: The boxes themselves aren't actually very clever. In fact, a typical smartphone will have a much higher memory capacity than a black box.
5: And the winner is Sherlock and Watson!
7: However, would you expect to be able to read your emails on your phone if you just held it at a wall at 400 miles an hour? Crushed it under 2,000 kilograms, fried it at 1,100 degrees centigrade for an hour, and then baked it in your oven for 10 hours. Oh, and then for good measure, dropped it in the sea.
5: No, and I don't suspect Sherlock would solve many mysteries after that either.
7: To withstand this punishment, the memory in the recorders is surrounded by a 1-inch thick layer of dry silicon material to protect from high temperatures, which is then encased in a 1/4-inch thick stainless steel or titanium housing.
5: Hang on. Why can't the entire plane be made of this indestructible duo?
7: The trouble is that all this protection weighs quite a bit. Black boxes weigh around 7 kilos, so pretty dense for their size. And if the whole aeroplane was made out of those materials, it would never get off the ground.
5: That would prevent a few crashes.
7: In the future, it's likely that data will be streamed in real time back to airline operators via satellites. But there'll still be a need for black box recorders on board to ensure investigators have uninterrupted and complete data in case any data gets lost during transmission back to base.
5: Thank you, David, for taking us on the flight of a lifetime. Next week, we answer Alana Christie's question.
8: If I landed on a gassy planet, would I sink to the core?
5: What do you think? 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
13: On today's broadcast, all-out recovery efforts are underway in Koje Island and the coastal city of Tongyeong this weekend, with hundreds of volunteer firefighters from across the country lending a helping hand. Ukrainian intelligence says approximately 8,500 North Korean troops are currently deployed in Russia, including a drone unit. And Democratic lawmakers in the U.S. are blasting President Donald Trump over his renewed push to revive dialogue with North Korea. This is KBS World Radio News. I'm Rosine Park. All-out recovery efforts are underway in Koje Island and the coastal city of Tongyeong this weekend, with hundreds of volunteer firefighters from across the country lending a helping hand. Kim Bum-soo has more.
14: The southern island of Koje recorded nearly a meter of rain over a few days through earlier this week, while the nearby coastal city of Tongyeong and its adjacent island saw over 70 centimeters of rain, which triggered destructive floods and landslides. This weekend, recovery efforts in the region are getting a boost, with approximately 2,400 civil servants, soldiers, firefighters, and volunteers turning out to help. Excavators and other heavy equipment have also been deployed to clear out flooded homes, damaged vehicles, roads, and waterways. On smaller islands like Hansando, where it's difficult to send heavy equipment, soldiers from the Jinan Naval Command have been sent. A total of 645 residents remain displaced following the record torrential rains in Koje and Tongyeong as of Friday. Koje Island and parts of Tongyeong have been designated as special disaster areas, clearing the way for central government funding to further support local recovery efforts. Kim Bum-soo, KBS World Radio News.
13: Ukrainian intelligence says approximately 8,500 North Korean troops are currently deployed in Russia, including a drone unit that could survey and attack targets inside Ukraine. Major General Vadim Skibitsky, head of Ukraine's defense intelligence, told CNN on Friday that the North Koreans are mostly spread in Russia's Kursk region and that around 1,000 of them are engineers and D-miners. Another 400 are believed to be drone operators, many of whom have gained direct or indirect experience from previous North Korean deployments. Russian President Vladimir Putin could ask North Korean leader Kim Jong-un to deploy up to 50,000 additional forces if the two leaders end up meeting in September, Skibitsky said. He added that before August last year, Pyongyang sent at least 150 KN-23 or KN-24 ballistic missiles for use inside Ukraine and promised to deliver 120 more. Democratic lawmakers in the U.S. are blasting President Donald Trump over his renewed push to revive dialogue with North Korea. U.S. Senate Democrats on Friday released a statement on social media criticizing Trump for his decision to significantly scale back joint military exercises with South Korea, saying that it undermined the alliance with Seoul. In a separate social media post, Senate Minority Leader Chuck Schumer said, quote, "Not even Donald Trump's self-proclaimed close friend Kim Jong-un respects him anymore," citing a New York Times report that the North Korean leader's sister said the regime has, quote, "no interest whatsoever in Trump's overture." Democratic Senator Chris Van Hollen also accused Trump of cozying up to dictators in a post on X. Trump's apparent bid to re-engage with Pyongyang has also drawn concerns from some Republican defense hawks like Senator Tom Tillis, who cautioned that weakening alliance readiness sends the wrong signal amid deepening ties between North Korea, China, and Russia.
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13: South Korea's producer prices fell in July for the first time in 11 months as lower international oil prices dragged down prices of coal and petroleum products and chemicals, while sluggish stock markets drove down financial and insurance services prices. According to data released by the Bank of Korea on Friday, the producer price index, a key gauge of future inflation trends, fell 0.4% from a month earlier, marking its first decline in 11 months. Prices of agricultural, forestry, and fishery products rose 1.5% due to a heat wave and poor crop conditions, while manufactured goods prices fell 0.5% from a month earlier as lower international oil prices drove down prices of coal and petroleum products, as well as chemicals. Service prices dropped 0.4%, led by a 7.1% decline in financial and insurance services, as falling stock prices reduced brokerage fees. The Seoul City government says there are no structural safety issues related to the gap at the entrance ramp of Seongsu Bridge. After external experts evaluated all 22 bridges over the Han River, excluding railway bridges, the city said Friday that it identified height differences at 32 entrance ramps across 11 of the bridges. The assessment found no abnormalities that would compromise structural safety. Nevertheless, to address public concerns and minimize driving inconvenience, Seoul plans to proactively reinforce sections of both Seongsu Bridge and Olympic Bridge, where the height differences are more pronounced. The disclosure comes after multiple surveys and tests by the city's Bridge Access Point Safety Advisory Group, comprising 11 experts in the structural, geotechnical, road, and construction fields. Cat's Eye's latest album, Wild, has earned the team's career best ranking on the UK official albums chart. Released on August 14th, the third mini-album by the global K-pop girl group, jointly launched between K-pop powerhouse HYBE and US label Geffen Records, debuted at number 2 on the official albums chart as of Friday local time. Cat's Eye's previous mini-album, Beautiful Chaos, peaked at 55th place on the same chart last year. Three tracks on Wild made the official's singles chart. The pre-release Animal jumped 4 spots to number 12, Hootie Fruity debuted at number 16, and Bel Air reached number 97. Wild features tracks produced with participation from HYBE chairman Bang Si-hyuk, English singer-songwriter Ed Sheeran, as well as globally renowned producers Omer Fetty and Blake Slatkin. Britain's National Weather Agency has warned that next year could see the hottest summer on record due to an El Nino event that is developing over the Pacific Ocean. The Met Office's head of long-range forecasting, Adam Scaife, said Thursday that he has never seen an El Nino signal this intense in the agency's forecasts, and this is an unprecedented event. He said that when adding the impacts of climate change caused by human activity, 2027 is expected to be the hottest summer on record. The Met Office said sea temperatures are forecast to warm to more than 3 degrees Celsius in the coming months. El Nino is characterized by unusually warm ocean surface temperatures near the equator, causing significant changes in weather patterns. Cloudy skies are forecast nationwide on Sunday, with some areas expected to see sporadic showers. According to the Korean Meteorological Administration, bouts of rain are expected in the inland areas of northeastern Gyeonggi Province and the central and northern inland regions of Gangwon Province during the early morning hours. North Jeolla's western region, the mountainous areas of Jeju Island and southern Gyeonggi, as well as parts of South Chungcheon, are likely to see rainfall from Sunday afternoon. Showers may be accompanied by gusts of wind, thunder, and lightning. Affected areas could get up to 40 millimeters of precipitation. Morning lows on Sunday will hover between 22 and 26 degrees Celsius nationwide, with daytime highs ranging between 30 and 35 degrees. And that's the news from KBS World Radio's News Center in Seoul. I'm Rosine Park. You can also catch our news from our website at world.kbs.co.kr.
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3: Hi, I'm Christina Jakowski, and today I'm speaking with Dr. James Hadler, Associate Professor of Epidemiology and Public Health at the Yale School of Public Health. Our conversation is based on his study about trends in invasive MRSA infection in Connecticut, which appears in CDC's journal Emerging Infectious Diseases. Welcome, Dr. Hadler.
4: Thank you, Christina. I'm pleased to have this opportunity to discuss MRSA and our findings from surveillance for invasive MRSA disease in Connecticut that we began in 2001.
3: So the word MRSA has become very well known in the past few years, and if asked, most people would admit that they're concerned about it, but few people probably realize that it stands for methicillin-resistant Staphylococcus aureus. So what exactly is MRSA?
4: Well, MRSA is nothing more or less than Staphylococcus aureus with resistance to a specific class of antibiotics, penicillinase-resistant penicillins. The MR in MRSA stands for methicillin-resistant, and the SA stands for Staphylococcus aureus. Staphylococcus aureus is the scientific name for the bacteria that cause staph infections. Staph infections most frequently are skin infections, such as boils, but they can cause deeper infections, getting into the bloodstream and spreading around the body to cause abscesses, meningitis, pneumonia, and septicemia. When this happens, staph infections can be life-threatening. Methicillin resistance by itself is not an added problem for the individual who has a staph infection. There are still other antibiotics available to treat MRSA infections. Thus, clinically, MRSA isn't particularly different than staph without methicillin resistance. However, MRSA is a concern to the medical and public health communities in general. It represents a marked increase in antibiotic resistance in staphylococci. It means that different antibiotics need to be used to treat and prevent it. Antibiotics such as vancomycin that are often more expensive, may have more side effects, and as their use is increased, may result in additional antibiotic resistance in staphylococci, potentially rendering them in the future very difficult to treat. Thus, reducing the number of staph infections caused by MRSA is important in the fight against antibiotic resistance.
3: And how is it transmitted?
4: Well, like other staphylococci, MRSA is mostly spread from person to person. It's important to know, though, that staph don't always cause infections. A person can have it in their throat or on their skin without having an infection and still transmit it to others. It can be spread directly by skin-to-skin contact or through intermediate objects that become contaminated from a staph carrier. Wrestling mats, towels, bath water can be contaminated. There have been outbreaks among wrestlers and football players, among persons sharing jacuzzis, and among persons in crowded jail settings. Once a person has it on their skin, it can develop into a symptomatic infection when the skin becomes damaged, or in the hospital, for example, when an IV needle is placed through the skin. The potential for spreading the infection can be minimized by hand washing, washing surfaces, and not sharing potentially contaminated items. Infection potential can be minimized by promptly cleaning wounds and breaks in the skin. Appropriate hand washing and care of IV lines can minimize potential for infection in the hospital.
3: Could you tell us a little about the different kinds of strains of MRSA?
4: Well, MRSA developed from methicillin-susceptible staph because methicillin and its relatives, such as oxacillin, were widely used and selected for resistant strains. The selection process has happened at least several times in the last 10 to 30 years. It happened as early as the 1960s to staph strains that circulate in hospitals where lots of antibiotics are used, and it happened in the 1990s in non-hospital community settings. The resulting MRSA strains were a bit different. The original hospital MRSA strains were and still tend to be resistant to more antibiotics than the original community strains. But the community strains tend to produce more toxins, enabling them to cause skin infections and abscesses. The hospital strains don't nearly as readily cause skin infections. When they cause infections, they're more often bloodstream infections. Over time, though, hospital strains have moved to the community, where they can cause infections with no hospital exposure, and community strains have been brought into the hospital. So the boundaries are no longer so distinct.
3: And when was it discovered?
4: Well, MRSA were first reported in 1961 in England. It took only a few months from introduction of the first penicillinase-resistant antibiotic to recognition of infections from MRSA.
3: So how big of a problem has MRSA been in the United States?
4: Well, staph infections are a big problem, and MRSA now accounts for a sizable percentage of them, more than 50% in some hospitals. As of the most recent estimates in 2005, the CDC estimated that about 95,000 persons had invasive infections that year, and 18,650 died while hospitalized. Of the 95,000 MRSA infections, 85% were associated with receiving health care. However, of those associated with health care, more than half occurred in the community when persons were outpatients.
3: So you tracked cases of MRSA in Connecticut from 2001 to 2010. What were the overall trends that you saw during that decade?
4: We saw several competing trends during these 10 years. We saw that infections due to the community strain increased for most of this time, both in community and hospital settings. However, we also saw that the longstanding problem of MRSA in hospitals and MRSA associated with outpatient care decreased. And in fact, this decrease was larger than the increase, resulting in a net decrease in invasive MRSA of about 14%. Most of this decrease was in infections in the hospital and occurred between 2007 and 2010.
3: Well, it seems like 2007 was a pivotal year for MRSA infections in Connecticut. What happened?
4: We can't say for sure, but we think what happened was much more attention being paid to prevention in the hospitals beginning as early as 2003-2004, but really coming of age in 2007 in Connecticut. As consumers nationwide took increasing notice of how much of a problem MRSA had become, the activists among them worked with legislators in states around the country to get laws passed to require monitoring and public reporting of MRSA and other hospital infection rates, and laws to require hospitals to develop and send their written MRSA control plans to state health departments. Such laws were passed in Connecticut in 2006, becoming effective in 2007. So suddenly, MRSA control became a priority.
3: So how did the rates and types of MRSA infections change after 2007?
4: Well, from 2000 to 2006, the overall MRSA rate was unchanging, with a slow drift down of hospital infections, especially in the larger hospitals, countered by an increase in community infections. Beginning in 2007, the overall rate started to decrease 3-4% per year. Underlying it, rates not just in big hospitals, but also smaller ones, decreased. In addition, community infections, particularly those that were healthcare associated, began to decrease for the first time.
3: So what do you think caused those changes?
4: Well, we think the enhanced attention being paid to hospital infections in every hospital is likely the cause of the change. More attention to hand washing, more attention to how IV lines are managed, and in some cases, new efforts at screening for MRSA and not putting patients with MRSA and those without it in the same room are all the likely main causes. Fewer patients leave the hospital with MRSA on their skin, and so there are fewer healthcare-associated infections in the community as well.
3: What might your findings mean for the future of MRSA prevention?
4: Well, our findings are very encouraging. Many people used to think that MRSA had become so widespread there was no point in focusing on MRSA control, just on applying basic infection control principles. However, we find that to some extent focusing on MRSA while intensifying the basic control principles needed to control it has resulted in a decrease in MRSA and likely other infections which are not as easy to monitor. The progress we've witnessed through monitoring MRSA bodes well for other efforts to reduce hospital and healthcare-associated infections. It's looking like a good and important investment.
3: How can people protect themselves from MRSA?
4: Well, the progress in reducing healthcare-associated MRSA may be due to collective public vigilance and demands for better application of infection control standards. But at the personal level, there are things people can do to reduce their potential to get exposed to MRSA and to reduce their risk of serious infection if they unknowingly are carrying it. Most of the steps are common sense. Washing hands or other body surfaces, especially after skin-to-skin contact with other people and with healthcare settings, can reduce risk of exposure. People can avoid sharing towels, unwashed clothing, and such, particularly with persons who may have breaks in their skin, such as after football or wrestling practice. Cleaning and covering abrasions and cuts as soon as they occur as possible, and seeking healthcare consultation at the first signs of possible infection can reduce the potential for severe infection.
3: Thank you, Dr. Hadler. I have been talking with Dr. James Hadler about his study, Trends in Invasive Infection with Methicillin-Resistant Staphylococcus aureus, Connecticut, USA 2001 to 2010, which appears in the June 2012 issue of CDC's journal Emerging Infectious Diseases. You can see the entire article online at www.cdc.gov/EID. If you'd like to comment on this podcast, send an email to eideditor@cdc.gov. I'm Christina Zhukovsky for Emerging Infectious Diseases.
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7: Use the Force, Luke, or a cool new technology called BCI. This is Sandra Tsinglow with the lowdown on science. BCI, or Brain Control Interface Technology, translates fluctuations in brain activity into commands for various devices. NASA and the University of Essex have been experimenting with it. In this particular case, two test subjects tried to steer a virtual spacecraft to a planet. The two had electrodes running from their scalps to a computer. The electrodes transmitted their brain waves, then the computer converted them to orders for the spaceship simulator. Think right, turn right. Think lunch. Danger, danger, Will Robinson. It takes intense thought, so having two pilots thinking made up for lapses in one person's concentration. In the future, using mental commands could increase pilots' and astronauts' response times. For now, the work is being used to develop specialized wheelchairs and dictation devices for the disabled. All this without having to learn that Darth Vader is, in fact, your father. Thank you, science.
8: The Lowdown on Science is produced by LDOS Media Lab with 89.3 KPCC Pasadena, California, and made possible by the generous support of the Gordon and Betty Moore Foundation on the web at ldosmedialab.org.
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3: This is the Business Review from KWBU and Baylor University's Handcammer School of Business. Good morning. I'm CJ Jackson. Today I'm talking with Dr. James Garvin, Professor of Finance and Insurance and Frank S. Groner Memorial Chair of Finance. Dr. Garvin provided expert testimony to the Texas House of Representatives Insurance Committee recently about the economic consequences of competition and regulation on insurance markets. Dr. Garvin, would you explain some of the key factors you discussed with the Insurance Committee in Austin?
9: Yes, CJ. I'd like to provide a little bit of context for this, though. It turns out that Of course, the legislature meets every other year, and so it's in its legislative session currently. And one of the issues, there actually is a Senate bill and a House bill, Senate Bill 249, House Bill 1532, and this pertains to some regulatory issues concerning medical malpractice insurance. And I'm sure many of our listeners may very well be aware of the fact that not only Texas, but most of the rest of the country has gone through a medical malpractice insurance crisis in recent years. And there are several reforms that were done nationally as well as in Texas, things like tort reform, various types of regulatory reform, and also insurance. There are some innovations by insurance companies and what they call risk retention groups, organizations like this to make medical malpractice insurance more affordable and more available. So the policy that they're trying to address here is what the appropriate way is, the appropriate manner in which to regulate medical malpractice insurance in and of itself, but it does also have potential implications for other lines of business. So it could, the type of public policy, the precedent they set here could in fact have spillover effects, for things like homeowners insurance, auto insurance, et cetera, things that most Texans have to pay. In that context, in some ways, it seems like a rather technical issue. Apparently, in the state insurance code, which sets forth the legal framework for the way insurance, the insurance markets are organized in the state of Texas and how they can be regulated and all that, there's actual statutory language which sets forth the notion that if the insurance market in question, whether it's medical malpractice or auto insurance or whatever, is competitively structured, then what this implies is that rates cannot be excessive. And this idea really comes from a basic principle of economics, and that is that if you have competition, if someone's charging too high of a price, that means that there's incentives for other firms to go ahead and enter the business, and they can gain market share by offering the product at lower prices. So as you can see from that, basically firms will compete until it doesn't pay to drop the price anymore, and so that's the effect of competition. Okay, but getting back to the regulatory issue itself, the reason these Senate Bill 249 and House Bill 1532 would, among other things, eliminate competition as a factor in determining whether medical malpractice insurance rates are excessive and therefore subject to regulation by the Texas Department of Insurance. If these bills were actually to pass in their current form, what this would imply then is that it would give the insurance commissioner the authority to regulate rates, even if you have a competitively structured market, and even if firms are not earning excess returns, because that's what happens in a competitive market. The danger there is that it's pretty well known that insurance commissioners, and it's nothing wrong with insurance commissioners, they have it's a valuable public service they perform, but certainly they are subject to political incentives, and there's quite a bit of evidence on the economics of regulated industries that quite often regulators can be captured by one interest group or another. In the context of insurance, the traditional thought about capture, and you really have to go back to the the early to middle part of the 20th century, the general notion back then, at least in the insurance market, there was a lot of concern over property insurance companies pricing policies too low and therefore going out of business and leaving consumers high and dry. So one of the rationales for rate regulation back then was that, well, look, if we don't do this, then there will be a tendency to cut premiums too much. Companies will go out of business, therefore their promise to pay is compromised. We should have regulation that guarantees that they don't their prices charged are not too low. There's a recently published book done by the American Enterprise Institute, Brookings Institution, Joint Center for Regulatory Studies. And this involved various case studies of property liability insurance regulation, and particularly auto insurance, and looking at this on a state-by-state basis, differences among the various states. And what they generally found, it can be summarized as follows. The book basically shows that that property liability insurance regulation generally makes consumers worse off, because it has the following effects. It limits availability of coverage, it reduces the quality and variety of services available in the market, and also increases the volatility of the prices that consumers actually pay. And there's some other aspects about the way the industry is working.
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12: Now's the news. I'm Tian Lu. China's top legislator has called for joint efforts with Jordan to strengthen cooperation and promote the stable growth of bilateral relations. Chairman Zhao Leji of the Standing Committee of the National People's Congress met with King Abdullah II of Jordan in Beijing on Friday. Zhao said the NPC is willing to deepen exchanges with the National Assembly of Jordan and contribute to the China-Jordan strategic partnership. The king said Jordan is ready to work with China to deepen political mutual trust, step up cooperation in economy, trade, investment and other areas, and promote exchanges between the legislative bodies of the two countries. Chinese Foreign Minister Wang Yi has called on China and Indonesia to strengthen all-round cooperation and build greater development synergy to jointly tackle risks and challenges. Wang made remarks while co-chairing the first conference of the China-Indonesia Comprehensive Strategic Dialogue Mechanism with Indonesian Foreign Minister Sugiono in Jakarta. Both sides agreed to deepen cooperation in energy and mineral resources and build an open and green partnership in the sector. So Kina Alwalia reports from Jakarta.
13: Well, it's been very busy out here in Jakarta. Minister Wang Yi already held two major meetings with his Indonesian counterpart. The first was the China-Indonesia Comprehensive Strategic Dialogue. Out of that meeting came several agreements. Both sides committed to a new five-year action plan starting from 2027. They agreed to expand market access for Indonesian commodities into China and to continue cooperation on the Jakarta-Bandung High Speed Railway. They also spoke on technology. Both sides agreed to work together on artificial intelligence. Wang Yi confirmed that China's intelligent disaster early warning system has already undergone initial trials in Indonesia to help the country deal with extreme weather events.
12: The Chinese military says it tracked and warned three Philippine aircraft after they entered the airspace over China's Huangyandao without authorization on Friday. A spokesperson for the Southern Theater Command of the Chinese People's Liberation Army says the move infringed upon China's sovereignty and could cause misunderstandings and misjudgments. The command urged the Philippines to stop its provocative actions and said it remains on high alert to safeguard national sovereignty and regional stability. Sources say a cross-party delegation of Japanese lawmakers will visit China next week with the goal of mending strained bilateral relations. China's Foreign Ministry spokesperson Lin Jian has urged Tokyo to listen to these calls and pave the way for normal exchanges.
14: We have noted that some people of insight across Japan's ruling and opposition parties are deeply concerned about the current state of China-Japan relations and hope to bring bilateral ties back on track. We urge the Japanese authorities to listen to and take these voices seriously, abide by the principles set out in the four China-Japan political documents, and take concrete steps to create the necessary conditions for normal exchanges between our two countries.
12: Chinese authorities say the country will introduce a new set of policies to further boost domestic demand and strengthen economic growth. The finance ministry says it will design and implement new measures in response to macroeconomic conditions in the second half of the year. Fiscal policies will continue to focus on accelerating the use of funds, expanding domestic demand, and improving fiscal management and reform. The leaders of seven nations have condemned Israel for new settlement plans in the occupied West Bank. France, Germany, Italy, the Netherlands, Norway, Canada and Britain have condemned Israel's plan to publish tender bids for a new residential settlement project, calling it unacceptable. The ongoing World Robot Conference in Beijing has designated Friday as Developer Day. Developers from around the world are exchanging ideas, showcasing their work and exploring ways to build a stronger robotics ecosystem. In sports, FIFA has unveiled the full schedule for the 2027 Women's World Cup, confirming the dates and venues for all 64 matches across 8 host cities in Brazil. 32 teams will compete at the tournament, with 18 nations, including China, already securing their places. The group stage draw will take place in Brazil this December. And that's the news. I'm Tianlu.
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16: This is the Engines of Our Ingenuity, made possible by the friends of KUHF Houston.
17: Today, we reach for the stars. The University of Houston's College of Engineering presents this series about the machines that make our civilization run and the people whose ingenuity created them. It happened in 1967 at a meeting of the AAS, the American Astronomical Society. Astronomers and space enthusiasts from around the world crowded the lecture hall for a special presentation, a presentation by none other than Baron Hilton, then president of Hilton Hotels. Scarcely a day goes by, Hilton told listeners, that someone doesn't ask me, jovially, when the Lunar Hilton is going to be opened. They're joking, of course, but I don't see it as a joke at all. I firmly believe that we're going to have Hiltons in outer space, perhaps even soon enough for me to officiate at the formal opening of the first. The 60s were a giddy time for space dreamers. In 1961, President Kennedy challenged the nation to land a man on the moon by the end of the decade, a goal that was achieved 8 years later. At the time of Hilton's speech in 67, finishing touches were being put on Stanley Kubrick's epic 2001, A Space Odyssey. The film envisioned a vast orbiting space station servicing regular trips to a permanent colony on the moon. The inhabitants weren't seasoned astronauts in utilitarian structures. They were administrators and scientists in what looked like office complexes, complete with Hilton hotels. Where do we begin? Hilton asked of his astronomical audience. With the orbiter Hilton or the lunar Hilton? He then outlined his vision. The vision of a man steeped in hospitality. No cell-like compartments for Hilton guests. Rooms will be large, with carpets and drapes and plants. They'll be adorned with wall-to-wall televisions. Meals will be as good as those on Earth, thanks to strides in dehydrated food preparation. And, said Hilton, if you think we're not going to have a cocktail lounge, you don't know Hilton, or travelers. Enter the Galaxy Lounge. Enjoy a martini and see the stars. Drinks will be a mix of pure ethyl alcohol and distilled water, into which the bartender drops a tablet. Poof! Martini, Manhattan, scotch, gin, you name it. Hilton's talk was a mix of honest speculation and playful humor. As we know, the romantic visions of the 60s haven't come to pass. Lunar bases and five-star space stations are nowhere to be found. At the time, they seemed as inevitable as air travel. Problem is that space travel's more complicated, more expensive, and has limited commercial potential, with one rather large exception: space tourism. The thought of going into space remains a dream for millions of Earthbound voyagers, and private for-profit firms are busy working to help realize that dream. If tourists begin flocking into space, they may someday need a place to stay. I don't think carpets and drapes and plants are in the cards. More likely a bunk with a view. And just maybe a martini. I'm Andy Boyd at the University of Houston, where we're interested in the way inventive minds work.

0: Time to go again to the A Moment of Science mailbag. A listener writes, "Dear A Moment of Science, I've been wondering, when we have kids, do we simply pass on the genes we inherited from our parents? Or can our behaviors, what we eat, where we live, our medical histories, affect and change our DNA in some way?"
1: Fascinating question. I'm not sure about where we live and medical histories, but there is some evidence that what we eat can indeed affect our genes.
0: A group of researchers at the University of Copenhagen compared sperm cells from 13 slender men to sperm cells from 10 obese men and found differences that could, they speculate, affect their kids' appetites.
1: In another study, the same researchers looked at six men before and after they had gastric bypass surgery. When the scientists tested their sperm cell DNA before and after the surgery, they found about 4,000 structural changes.
0: There's also evidence that famine can influence men's DNA in a way that puts their kids at greater risk for diabetes and cardiometabolic diseases.
1: It's also been well established that kids born to obese fathers are more likely than other kids to become obese, even if their moms are not obese.
0: This doesn't mean that every kid born to an obese father is doomed to obesity, or that kids born to normal weight parents are immune from becoming obese. But it does suggest that the genetic material we pass on to our kids isn't static and unchanging. How we live, specifically what we eat, can affect our DNA in ways that have consequences for the next generation.
1: This Moment of Science comes from Indiana University.
0: We're on the web at amomentofscience.org. I'm Yael Cassander.
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3: Welcome back, everybody. This is Rick Pettigrew with our weekly handoff of top news stories that appeared on Archaeologica. Send us feedback on the Archaeology Channel Facebook page or post a message on our social networking site, ArchaeoSeek. Leather balls from a tomb show that people in far northwestern China played ball games 3,000 years ago. A new study argues that climate change was responsible for the extinction of some key branches of the human family tree. A cave in Greece displays a long record of cultural change from the Paleolithic into the Neolithic. And a monument to Confederate heroes poses big challenges in an anti-racist era. 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You won't have to stay home forever. And now here's Laura Pettigrew with the audio news from Archaeologica. We hope you find this to be a valuable part of your day.
4: Welcome to the audio news from Archaeologica. I'm Laura Pettigrew, and these are the headlines in archaeological and historical news from October 11th to the 17th, 2020. A new analysis of three leather balls from graves in northwestern China has added important new evidence on the origin of horseback games with balls. As reported in the October issue of the Journal of Archaeological Science, a team of researchers from the University of Zurich, working with colleagues in Germany and China, carried out the reanalysis and radiocarbon dating of three leather balls found at the Yanghai Cemetery site in northwestern China, near the modern city of Turfan. Although found in different graves, all of the balls measure between 7.4 and 9.2 centimeters in diameter, or about 3 to 3.5 inches. What makes this discovery so impressive is the earliness of their dates. According to Patrick Vertman of the Institute of Asian and Oriental Studies at the University of Zurich, the balls are 2,900 to 3,200 years old, making them some 5 centuries older than any other balls or evidence of ball games found in Eurasia. Ball games have a deep history across the globe, with some of the oldest known games appearing in Egypt by the 12th dynasty, about 2000 BC, and Mesoamerican ball games appearing by 1700 BC. The nature and rules for early ball games are often understood through depictions of the gameplay or finding associated objects such as curved sticks. In Greece, early illustrations show ball players running, while early Chinese depictions show riders using sticks. The leather balls from Yanghai Cemetery are made of leather sewn into a cover around a stuffing of leather strips. One of the balls has a painted red X or cross on it. Two of the graves producing the Yanghai balls also contained artifacts belonging to horsemen,

A team of scientists headed by Pascal Raia of the University of Naples Federico II in Italy has used ancient climate evidence to show that global cooling might have led to the extinction of Neanderthals. Modern Homo sapiens is the only remaining branch of a twisted family tree that once had at least five other species. The recent Italian modeling study used paleoclimatic data from nearly 8,000 years of archaeological records to study global cooling episodes and concluded that these events were major factors in the extinction of Neanderthals, along with Homo erectus and Homo heidelbergensis. As reported online in thescientist.com, these findings not only show the impact of global climate change in the past, but also provide a warning for our own future. Some scientists, however, question whether the fossil record and the data set are reliable enough for such conclusions. The recent study's data included climate information and fossil dates from six species of Homo found in different locations to see how each responded to a range of climate conditions. The study found that the climate niches of Homo neanderthalensis, erectus, and heidelbergensis contracted drastically a short time before they disappeared from the fossil record. Homo erectus is last known to exist roughly 110,000 years ago on the Indonesian island of Java. According to the study authors, this species, which was geographically isolated and would have been adapted to a warm and moist climate niche, was driven to extinction by the arrival of the last glacial period, which drastically reduced global temperatures. Homo heidelbergensis had spread across Eurasia and out of Africa some 300,000 years ago and may have been an early ancestor of ourselves and Homo neanderthalensis. It was again cooler temperatures that the researchers say led to the extinction of Homo heidelbergensis 200,000 years ago. Neanderthals show a more complex extinction as they began competing with modern humans around 40,000 years ago across Europe. But according to Raia, while the greater cultural and linguistic capability and larger population of modern Homo sapiens were major factors in the decline, Neanderthals were nonetheless still vulnerable to climate change as well. The findings related to Neanderthals are part of a much larger and long-discussed debate about the role that cooling in Europe would have played on their survival. Many scientists, such as Chris Stringer of the Natural History Museum in London, believe that climate change played a part, but that the fossil record is not rich enough for the claims made by Raia and his team. The study leaves many unanswered questions about our lineage, while providing important data to guide further study. In modern studies of climate change, this prehistoric evidence of impact casts a worrisome light on our own future. In central Greece, a limestone cavern known as Theopetra Cave has given archaeologists a clearer view into the lives of people from the Middle Paleolithic to the Neolithic. The cave may be the oldest nearly continuous human occupation site on Earth, with evidence of use beginning 130,000 years ago in the Middle Paleolithic. Starting in 1987, under the direction of Dr. Catherine Kiparisi Apostolica, honorary head of the Ephorate of Paleoanthropology and Speleography of Greece's Ministry of Culture and Sports, excavations at Theopetra have produced stone tools, pottery, bone, and shell objects spanning the Paleolithic, Mesolithic, and Neolithic periods. These artifacts provide important insight into the transition from Paleolithic and Neolithic eras in Greece. The most recent data from the cave, reported by Dr. Kiparisi Apostolica, shows sustained habitation for many thousands of years, with some periods showing less use or no use. The cave was used into modern times as a place of refuge and an animal stable. Its ancient use apparently came to an end around 4000 BC, when seeping water and rockfall may have made the cave less attractive for habitation. As reported online in thegreekreporter.com, Theopetra Cave also contains modern Homo sapiens burials from the Upper Paleolithic and Mesolithic, along with evidence of Neanderthal habitation in the form of stone tools. It is notable also for a stone wall that is considered one of the oldest surviving human-made structures anywhere in the world. The cave provides a detailed history of human habitation in the area and provides valuable insight into the ways of life, culture, and living patterns of people over a span that included some of the most fundamental changes in human cultural history.

0: For our final story, we go to the United States, where a historic park just outside Atlanta shows the changes taking place in how tourists view Confederate-era monuments. Stone Mountain is a dome-shaped mountain some 800 feet tall, surrounded by state park land. One side of the mountain, however, reveals a dark history. On its sheer mountain face is carved a monument to Confederate soldiers and leaders now widely regarded as racists. As reported by National Geographic, the carving of three leaders of the Confederacy, President Jefferson Davis, General Robert E. Lee, and General Thomas Stonewall Jackson, stands some 9 stories high, making them the largest high reliefs in the world. Many now believe that the monument taints the park, which is Georgia's most visited attraction. After years of debate, tourists are beginning to think about their own role in the monument's past and future. The carving was created originally many decades after the Civil War, as southern states, including Georgia, passed Jim Crow laws oppressing black citizens. The carving itself was not completed until 1972. Stone Mountain itself has a deeply racist past, hosting many Ku Klux Klan meetings on its peak. It's located in one of Atlanta's most ethnically diverse areas, however, and the park's visitors, including many black people, reflect this diversity. The park itself holds many other references to the Civil War, from the Confederate Hall Education Center to Robert E. Lee Boulevard. The debate over removing or keeping the carving centers on its connection to racism, but some note the potential loss of park revenue without it. Currently, however, state law specifies that altering, moving, or concealing the carving is illegal. As debate continues over the carving's fate, the current political climate of the U.S. has made its message even clearer, highlighting the contradictions within the park and the country. That wraps up the news for this week. For more stories and daily news updates, visit Archaeologica on the World Wide Web at archaeologica.org, where all the news is history. I'm Laura Pettigrew, and I'll see you next week.
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3: Almost all humans experience pain in some form or another during their lives. And for many folks, pain is a frequent or even constant companion. A National Institutes of Health study published last year reported that about 21% of U.S. adults experienced chronic pain in 2020. And while there are many medications out there to help people cope with pain, they can often cause their own headaches, to say the very least. Now, a pharmaceutical company is potentially on the cusp of releasing a brand new type of pain medication. One that works to block pain signals like opioids do, but without impacting the brain or spinal cord in ways that can lead to addiction. For Science Quickly, I'm Rachel Feltman. I'm joined today by Marla Broadfoot, a freelance science journalist who recently covered the new drug for Scientific American. Marla, thank you so much for joining us today.
4: Happy to be here.
3: So let's start with a pretty basic question, though I think kind of a complicated one too. When we talk about pain, what is it physiologically?
4: Yeah, that's a great question. So pain is an unpleasant sensation, often an extremely unpleasant sensation, that is typically there to tell us that there's something wrong with your body. But then we feel pain in cases of chronic pain where there isn't anything wrong. And so physiologically speaking, our body is home to lots and lots of these pain-sensing nerve cells that act like an alarm system. So they'll detect

0: detect danger in the form of extreme temperatures or sharp objects or noxious chemicals. And then it'll send signals down nerve fibers to our spinal cord and up to our brain. And that's where pain becomes a reality. And scattered all along these nerve fibers are these sodium channels, which are basically cellular gates that allow the influx of sodium ions to generate those electrical currents that are responsible for nerve impulses. And that's what these drugs that are being developed now are targeting.
1: Yeah. Well, and I'm excited to get into these new painkillers that you wrote about for SIAM. But just so that people have the context they need to understand, how do the pain relievers that are available to us today work, generally speaking?
0: Yeah. So a lot of the pain relievers we use today are based on natural compounds that have been around for thousands of years. So we all know about aspirin. The compounds in aspirin were derived from willow bark. And then we know about morphine and opioids. Those are derived from the opium poppy plant. And so these work not terribly specifically. So in the case of these non-steroidal anti-inflammatories or NSAIDs like ibuprofen or Advil, those are targeting inflammation. And so I tweaked my back the other day. It hurts, probably because it was a bit of an injury. And so in that case, those drugs are trying to stop the production of the chemicals that cause inflammation and the associated pain. And opioids work differently. So opioids are changing the brain's perception of pain. And they're doing that by targeting opioid receptors that are in the brain, in the spinal cord, and various parts of your body. And so those activate reward centers, can give you this feeling of pleasure, and that's often what makes them so addictive.
1: So let's talk about this new painkiller. What is it called? Who's making it? And how is it different from what we already have available?
0: So this new pain drug is being made by Vertex Pharmaceuticals. It was called VX-548 for quite some time while it was under development. Now they're calling it suzetrigine. And so it is works differently than these other pain drugs out there. It could be, if it's FDA approved, the first of a new class of pain medications. And so what it's doing is it's targeting these sodium channels that are scattered along our nerve cells in our periphery. And because it's targeting the periphery and stopping pain signaling there, they would not have the same addictive potential as compounds that are targeting your brain or spinal cord or your central nervous system.
1: Very cool. So I know you got into this a little bit, but can we talk a little bit more about some of the upsides and downsides of the different kinds of pain medications that we currently have?
0: Yeah, I mean, I think all the pain meds, one thing you're trying to do is balance safety and effectiveness. And so when you're talking about acetaminophen and Tylenol or ibuprofen and Advil, those are relatively safe compounds, relatively safe drugs, but they kind of have a ceiling. And so they're not necessarily as effective. Then you have opioids, which can be really strong and effective and potent, not in everybody, but they can be quite effective. But then they carry the risk of, you know, addiction. And as we've seen with the opioid epidemic, that's a very real risk.
1: Yeah. So how could this new painkiller potentially solve some of those problems?
0: Yeah, so the developers believe, and some of the researchers I spoke to agree, that this new compound could kind of bridge the gap between those safer and perhaps less powerful medications that are over-the-counter, like acetaminophen, and these riskier but stronger medications like opioids. And they seem to work almost as if not the same effectiveness as some of the opioid combinations that are out there.
1: It seems kind of wild to me that, you know, this would be the first new class of painkiller in so long, given that pain is such a universal problem for people, you know, at least at some time in their life, even if they don't deal with chronic ongoing pain. What is it about pain as a problem or how the pharmaceutical industry approaches it that has kept new kinds of drugs from coming to market?
0: That's a great question. So there's a number of reasons why it's been really hard to develop new pain medications. One of them is just the nature of pain. So unlike with other conditions like diabetes, if you were to do a clinical trial for a new diabetes drug, you have an objective measure that you could use. You could say, okay, for diabetes, we want to be able to reduce blood sugar. Or if you're going for a cancer drug, we want to reduce the size of a tumor. For pain, there's really no biomarker or objective measure of pain. So researchers have to rely on subjective measures. I mean, we've all had to do that in the doctor's office, you know, those smiley faces to frowny faces, or that 0 to 10 numerical scale, 0 being no pain, 10 being the worst pain imaginable. And so that subjectiveness of it is something that has made it really challenging to conduct these clinical trials. And another thing that came up also that I hadn't really thought about when I talked to researchers about how hard it is that there's just a really high bar. I mean, like you said, it's a nearly universal condition. Most of us are going to encounter pain in our lives. And so there's, what, 51 million people that have chronic pain, and that's not even counting post-surgical pain or temporary pain. And so there's a really high bar, because if you're going to give a medication, if it has side effects, even if it's just affecting a very small percentage of patients, that's going to be a lot of people. So it has to be very, very safe. And then one more thing about that too is effectiveness. I mean, there are opioids that have a lot of baggage, but they're also pretty effective, and they're generic at this point. They're pretty cheap. So there's a bar there as far as trying to come up with something that works as well as or better than opioids, when you know opioids can be easily prescribed and are pretty cheap.
1: Yeah, that makes sense. I mean, of course, given the concerns about, you know, the opioid epidemic, I'm sure a lot of people listening to this are very excited. I'm very excited at the prospect of a new class of pain medication. So what are the next steps? You know, how long is it realistically before people could be able to access these medications?
0: So right now, the FDA has granted priority review for the drug. And so it's looking at it. It was fast-tracked. And it should have a decision by January 2025. So it could be available next year for patients.
1: Wow, that is a fast track for sure.
0: Yeah. And I will note that the studies they conducted were, and the indication that they're trying to get approval for is for acute pain. So they did these trials in patients that were undergoing surgery. So it's kind of this short-term acute pain. But chronic pain is really the bigger issue potentially. And, you know, like I said, 51 million people deal with chronic pain. A lot of people are living with pain. And so they have done some studies earlier on. They have some phase 2 trials, and they're saying they're going to launch phase 3 trials to look at the application of this drug in chronic pain. But that is kind of what everybody's most waiting for, because that's where there is an even greater unmet need.
1: Sure. Marla, thank you so much for coming on to chat with us. This was great.
0: Yeah, this was lots of fun.
1: That's all for today's episode. Tune in on Friday for the final installment of our Fascination miniseries on the hidden nature of math. This week, we'll be talking to some of the intrepid explorers who are discovering brand new math even as we speak. If you've got a few seconds to spare, would you mind leaving us a rating and a review wherever you're listening right now? And if your podcast platform of choice allows you to subscribe or follow, it would be awesome if you could do that too. It really helps other people find the show. Science Quickly is produced by me, Rachel Faltman, along with Fonda Mwangi, Kelso Harper, Madison Goldberg, and Jeff Delvisio. Shayna Poses and Aaron Shattuck fact check our show. 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For Scientific American, this is Rachel Faltman. 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
4: So have you ever been in Mount Vernon? That's the place outside Washington, D.C. in 105 degree temperature. Hi, this is Dave Zanotti. What good could come out of that? We'll talk about it today on the Public Square. The purpose of today's broadcast is to encourage you to keep listening to this station. Hopefully they're playing the long format program of the Public Square. Happens daily and on weekends. And this week we're talking about a visit to Mount Vernon with Dr. W.B. Allen, was one of the most prolific and premier writers on George Washington in the modern era. Dr. Allen is a member of our board of trustees here at the American Policy Roundtable, and the library at the American Mission Center is named the W.B. Allen Library. And oftentimes here on the public square, we're pulling resources straight from that library. Well, Dr. Allen has had an interview on file with us for about 5 years now, which we've been waiting for the right opportunity to really present, and this is that opportunity. And it's available for you to listen to and to watch online. You can find that information at thepublicsquare.com, and we appreciate it. Now, everything we're doing here is free of charge, and it wouldn't be happening without your support of this radio station and of the Public Square. And so we want to thank you and thank the stations all along the line for giving us this window of opportunity to talk more about America, how we can get back to first principles, and how we can actually rediscover a life of service through love of neighbor in the arena of civil government. Yes, that's because all those things that Jesus said to us also apply to us, corporate and community, in regards to the arena of civil government. That's something we learned from George Washington as well. Please tune into thepublicsquare.com and catch this interview. You won't miss it. W.B. Allen from Mount Vernon on the Public Square. I'm Dave Zanotti. Thanks for listening.
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5: 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I'm the director of the Science Working Group at Radio Newark. 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
11: Hi, this is Stephen Sherry for IEEE Spectrum's TechWise Conversations. An article in Spectrum last year described what we called growing up iPhone and claimed that the smartphone's role as constant companion, helper, coach, and guardian has only just begun. And anyone who has watched a two-year-old spend a morning with an iPad can easily picture that. What about at the other end of the spectrum, the age spectrum, that is? A recent article in the New York Times quoted a Carnegie Mellon University roboticist, Jim Osborne, as saying, "There are two trends that are going in opposite directions. One is the increasing number of elderly people, and the other is the decline in the number of people to take care of them." I thought we'd get him on the show to tell how robots can, to use his words again, fill in the gaps. He's the executive director of the Robotics Institute's Quality of Life Technology Center at CMU, which is partly funded by the NSF. His degrees are in biomedical engineering, and in the past, he has sent robots into active volcanoes and into the Three Mile Island and Chernobyl nuclear accident sites. He joins us by phone. Jim, welcome to the podcast.
12: Thanks for having me.
11: Jim, you have a robot at Carnegie Mellon that can separate an Oreo cookie and scrape out the creamy middle. Is this an important task when it comes to caring for the elderly?
12: It's exemplary of what a robot that needs to do things with a lot of dexterity is all about. I don't think that there's a screaming market out there for pulling Oreos apart amongst any age group. But the ability to manipulate everyday stuff and to do it with the precision and agility that human fingers can do it, that's pretty important.
11: The Silicon Valley startup Willow Garage has a robot that's been used for assistive care, and Georgia Tech has a robot, Cody, that can bathe a person. Are there any robots that are designed specifically to care for the elderly?
12: I wouldn't say specifically for any age group. The point that we're trying to hit is a need for everyday assistance, or assistance with what an occupational therapist would call an instrumental activity of daily living. That's cooking a meal, doing household chores, things of that nature, stuff around the house. And the more fundamental things they call activities of daily living, which have to do with eating and bathing, hygiene, getting yourself from one seating surface to another, in and out of bed, and so on. And to some extent, those things become more challenging for all of us as we get older.
11: So what are some of the specific technical challenges in caring for, not necessarily the elderly, I guess, but anybody who needs a lot of care?
12: Well, there's a lot of ways that the robots are going to have to interact with a person. And there are certain just demands of the robotic hardware and software in understanding the environment, understanding the different objects that have to be manipulated, understanding the person and their geometry and configuration and the fact that person can move. There's also a whole different set of issues that arise because people are people and have a wide range of preferences and abilities, and those preferences and abilities are often changing with time. And so we have to think in terms of the robot plus person working as a cooperative pair and the ways in which the split of responsibility in doing any particular task, let's say making breakfast, how that's going to occur, how that might be defined by the person. For example, the person might want to do all of the actual cooking but would like the robot to retrieve all the ingredients. That might be somebody who has some mobility impairment, could be even arthritis, and they just don't move around as fast. And so how they would interact would be very different. So you could imagine that if the person needs help actually lifting something, then the robot cooperating to provide the extra physical force to lift that frying pan, for example, provides a much different type of a challenge than just a split of responsibilities. You do this, I do that. At this point in time where we are with the types of control modes, we're looking at ways in which we call it assistive teleoperation, and that means the split of person actually doing the guidance and the robot computing the guidance can move along a spectrum from one limit being the robot does everything and the other limit the person does everything. And that moving along that spectrum might shift over time. So we're looking at it as not just a technical problem, but it's also something of a social problem in the sense of how do the people want the robots to work with them.
11: Yeah, I'm kind of interested in that. You know, there's kind of an ethical dimension to that, which I'm going to get to in a minute. But I'm wondering about just the sort of interaction. I wonder if there's going to be a kind of uncanny valley in care for the elderly. And what I have in mind is in the original Uncanny Valley, computer graphics produce more and more human-like appearances until they get so good that people don't see them as a better representation, but the reverse. They see the image as a kind of ugly or deformed human. And if robots get smarter and smarter at tasks like, I don't know, reminding people of their medicine and bathing them, maybe we'll start to expect them to do even more, including things that they can't do.
12: That's a very, very important point that we have to respect the expectations. And I've been around robotics for long enough to remember the days which, to be frank, we produced a lot of hype. There's a lot of promises about what robots would be able to do. They actually can do a lot of things that we were promising back in the 80s now. It's just taken a lot longer to get there than we said it would. And that has to be the case now, too. We've got to set a very realistic expectation. I think what's going to happen is that there will be a steady infusion. The less challenging, meaning the tasks that don't require physical manipulation, things like you mentioned, doing reminding, being something of a social companion, following a person around the house just to check up on them, make sure they're okay, haven't fallen. Those sorts of non-contact operations, they're easy to do. They'll be introduced first. And we have to make sure people understand that's what the robot is there for. And so a robot that watches and might detect a fall and be able to alert and call for help probably won't be the one that helps the person off the floor. And we got to make it very clear that that's not what the robot's intended to do, but it's still serving a useful function. So there's just like anything else, there's a kind of a product consideration that has to be respected in the eyes of the consumer. And we're going to have to do a good job of being mindful of that.
11: Yeah, I guess there's a little bit of data so far about some of these interactions. And the New York Times article that I mentioned quoted the noted MIT researcher, Sherry Turkle. She studies the effects of technology on society in general. And she apparently said, giving old people robots to talk to is a dystopian view that is being classified as utopian.
12: Well, I can dispute her contention there. There's some truth to that. But I think, again, the intention and the expectation we're trying to set is we're not looking for robots to replace people. We're looking for robots to augment and fill in gaps of what people provide in terms of care and support and social interaction. We often think of an example of one of the machines we're working on also has two arms. It's based on a wheelchair platform. This is with our colleagues at Pitt. And it would be targeted at people who have combined mobility as well as upper limb impairments. And those kind of people often have what's referred to as an attendant, a human that would come and, say, in the morning, get them dressed, ready for the day. On a blizzard here in Pittsburgh in the morning, the traffic might be such that that attendant just can't get there until 10 o'clock a.m. And that person would be more or less stuck, can't really get going at all. Alternatively, a robot that could fill in that gap, do some of the things that would have required a person on the spot, that could make a huge difference in that person's life. And it's not to replace the attendant, it's to fill in a gap or to provide a similar service at the time that the attendant, the human attendant, couldn't be there. So there's a completely other way of looking at it, and that's what we're really aiming for. So it's not a replacement; it's an addition.
11: I guess in some cases, though, it's going to end up being a replacement more than anything else, right? I mean, I quoted you in the beginning on the demographics that are driving some of this, and I gather the gap between care needers and caregivers is already pretty large, and it's going to grow.
12: That's true. And again, I think that's not inconsistent, or this idea of the robots being something that's an amplifying effect of the people who are there, whether they be professional or informal caregivers, is still operative. In other words, you think now of, say, somebody who's a visiting nurse, and she might be, or he, seeing between 4 and 8 clients in any given day. And with the services of robots that are more or less under her supervision, her ability to provide for those 4-day people instead of the 1 to 2 hours that each of them gets, they get something more than that. And so the business models, we think, might have very much the idea of the caregivers being involved, in fact, the caregivers being the ones that are responsible for the robots. It's a very, very reasonable way in which things could proceed. And there's analogies of that kind of a model in lots of other industries where the person's efficiency and ability to get work done is, in fact, amplified and increased through technology.
11: You apparently overestimated in the past how quickly these changes would take place, and I'm going to invite you to do that again. At some point, the robots will be better than the home caregivers in pretty much every way, and I mean, that could be, I don't know, when will that be? And
12: wow, okay. And, you know, grandchildren, maybe, mine? I don't know how old you are. That's a ways off. Now, that said, there's always things that robots will do better, in the sense of it's a very repetitive task. So I could imagine a robotic window washer. There's one of the things that our colleagues at Georgia Tech did is study what would older people like these robots to do. And unsurprisingly, I think, the men said they'd like it to do home maintenance and wash windows and cut grass and things like that, and the women indoor chores and tasks. And for some of those things, the robot will probably eventually beat people because it's a very scripted kind of thing. Hang a curtain, that's pretty hard. It takes an awful lot of finesse and reasoning that a person is probably going to be beating robots for a long time to come. microwaving a meal, well, you know, the robots probably could do that right 100 times out of 100. So it depends on the kind of things that people would be looking for the robots to do. And if there's a big enough appetite or big enough market for that kind of thing, yeah, you could see robots that could outperform people. May not be very interesting things that they do, but maybe that's the point. And that's a lot of reasons why we've had things automated in the past, because they're dirty, they're dull, in some cases dangerous. So here we're probably talking about the dull, and robots don't really get bored. So that's a plus for them.
11: Well, Jim, it's a huge problem we have coming up. It's sort of the demographic equivalent of climate change, I guess. Thanks for being one of the people taking it on, and thanks for joining us today.
12: Glad to do it.
11: We've been speaking with Jim Osborne of Carnegie Mellon University's Robotics Institute about caring for the elderly with robots. For IEEE Spectrum's TechWise Conversations, I'm Stephen Sherry.

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1: Many millions of us have hundreds of pictures or documents on Facebook, Twitter, Flickr, Google Docs, and a multitude of other social media sites. And like other forms of cloud computing, we've rather come to rely on being able to access all our media for next to nothing, anytime and anywhere. But what would happen if, horror of horrors, a Google or Facebook went bust? It could happen, just think of the banks. And are you confident that you'd be able to withdraw all your stuff at once? And what if you're a company with terabytes upon terabytes or even yottabytes of data to manage? Well, a lot of these services are so locked in that they're virtually incompatible with one another. But Chiponda Chimbalu has found there's a growing drive to increase data portability in Europe.
2: We are often advised not to put all our eggs in one basket. And it makes sense. But that hasn't stopped us from putting all our data with one service provider. What if you pay for cloud storage, but your provider goes bust or gets too expensive? What if the system fails and you can't access your data for hours or even days? When Twitter recently reported a major service interruption due to a cascading bug, many of its users later joked that they had had nowhere to complain about the outage when the service was down. Nice little irony. But what if Twitter failed to get it back up? Or if the same happened to Google Docs, how lost would you be?
3: People are really writing, blogging, they're taking photos, they're posting, they're checking in.
2: David Pakman is a partner at venture capitalist firm Venrock. He believes that people should be able to move their digital information anywhere.
3: They're creating content for the social web, but they haven't reached the point where they want to archive it, scrapbook it, pull it all in.
2: As more people use the web and the number of apps and services grow, this sentiment is shared by many. And it is one of the reasons behind the success of Facebook Connect and Twitter Connect, which allow users to automatically transfer basic profile information. But German Commissioner for Data Protection and Information Freedom, Peter Schaar, says it's not just about moving your data.
4: For example, if one provider of a social network changes his terms of service and perhaps weakens privacy safeguards or changes privacy settings, it is very complicated for you to go to another service. We have to come on and find appropriate answers on Web 2.0 services. And one answer might be data portability. We know similar rights from the telecommunications area. Everybody who changes from one telecom provider to another has the right to take his or her number to the other provider.
2: In January, the EU included data portability as one of its main proposals for data protection regulations. The aim is to create a standard that allows users to transfer data from one service to another, and that across all 27 EU member states. It's thought that the new standards on data portability will increase competition in social media and sharing services. David Pakman.
3: Personal data portability will be a growing issue. And this is exactly why, for instance, I invested in a company called Singly, which tries to enable personal data portability across all social networks.
2: Whether Singly or similar companies benefit from the law is yet to be seen. But internet users are almost certainly to benefit. Increasing competition and giving users more rights is part of the EU's digital agenda. It also includes things like capping data roaming charges. But it's not just about the costs for users. The EU says it wants to improve the overall cyber environment. And that includes making data portability a reality soon. Peter Schaar.
4: Giving away your data, your personal data to a company, does not comply with European understanding of data protection. European understanding of data protection means that you agree on a specific use of your data, but you are the data controller even in the future.
2: Data portability is less of an issue for social networks because people are unlikely to move unless all their friends move. But cloud computing services like Google Docs and Apple's iCloud, which are used to store data, are likely to see the most change. This is especially true for those cloud computing services used by corporations. The telecommunications analysis firm Ovum predicts large firms will benefit from an EU-wide data portability standard.
4: We do not really know which rules will be adopted at the end, but we need some amendments of the data protection legislations in all over the world.
2: Cloud computing is now cheaper than running your own servers, but it remains difficult to transfer large amounts of data from one service to another. So regulation making data transfer easier would be welcome. But companies and consumers alike will all have to wait a few more years. The European Parliament is expected to vote on the proposal in 2014 at the earliest. And if it passes, service providers will have another 2 years.
5: I'm Dr. Anthony Leiserwitz, and this is Climate Connections. Over time, many coastal cities have developed their shorelines and built seawalls to protect them from erosion and flooding.
6: So in Boston, for instance, a lot of the coastal areas used to be salt marshes and mudflats. A lot of those edges have been hardened into granite seawalls.
5: But Joe Christo of the nonprofit Boston Harbor Now says seawalls are inhospitable to shellfish, snails, and other coastal marine life.
6: A lot of times they just don't have those sort of nooks and crannies and crevices that really help nurture marine life. And it really hurts the biodiversity of regions where those seawalls exist.
5: So Christo's group is demonstrating a way to reduce the environmental harm of seawalls. They've worked with researchers, the city, and other groups to install living seawall panels at two waterfront sites in Boston. The concrete panels are bolted onto existing seawalls and have crevices that mimic rocky tidal habitats. They were installed almost 2 years ago and are already teeming with plants and animals.
6: Seaweed and mussels, oysters, snails, and different types of fish also being present in the water near the seawalls as well, so it's pretty exciting stuff.
5: Climate Connections is produced by the Yale Center for Environmental Communication. To learn more about climate change, visit climateconnections.org.
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2: From Feature Story News in New York, I'm Mitch McCann with the Week in Review. U.S. President Donald Trump confirmed this week that he plans to meet North Korean leader Kim Jong-un this year, with a possible summit on the sidelines of the APEC gathering in November. Pyongyang has so far poured cold water on the prospect of talks, with Kim Jong-un's sister Kim Yo-jong saying she is not aware of any communication between the two nations. President Trump's confirmation comes as he faces criticism over his decision to cut short joint military drills with South Korea. Nick Harper reports from Washington.
3: To get a denuclearization deal done with North Korea would be a huge foreign policy win, a huge win for any president at any point in their presidency. But Donald Trump is currently a president who looks like a president who needs a foreign policy win. His Gaza peace deal was signed and delivered last year, but it's limping along. It hasn't really come to fruition. And then there's Iran. That peace deal remains very elusive.
2: Prince Harry and Meghan Markle have revealed they plan to move back to Britain later this month, ending more than 6 years of self-imposed exile from the United Kingdom. The couple's children, Prince Archie and Princess Lilibet, have been enrolled at British schools ahead of the new term in September, and the family will live at a private residence outside London. King Charles is said to welcome the chance to see more of his son's family, though the couple will not return as working members of the royal family. Ollie Barrett reports from London.
4: This was a surprise even to the King, as far as we understand it, who we believe was told about this move on Sunday. It doesn't mean that Harry or Meghan are likely to resume their roles as part of the working royal family, but we do understand from royal sources that King Charles welcomes the opportunity to see more of Harry and Meghan.
2: China this week publicly rejected Washington's sanctions campaign against Iran, ordering Chinese companies not to comply with U.S. measures targeting five refineries accused of buying Iranian oil. U.S. President Donald Trump launched what he called an unprecedented economic operation against Tehran after nuclear talks collapsed, warning that any country offering Iran a lifeline would face severe financial retaliation. U.S. Treasury Secretary Scott Bessent has called on American allies to choose sides, describing the plan as the toughest sanctions in history. Jagruti Dave reports from Washington.
5: What we do know is that the president is calling it an economic D-Day and is saying that there will be tremendous economic consequences for any countries that effectively do business with Iran. The language in that social media post that Donald Trump issued suggests that there would be secondary sanctions on countries that buy Iranian oil.
2: India and Japan have signed a maritime security cooperation pact during defense talks in New Delhi between the Indian defense minister and his Japanese counterpart. The two defense ministers have stressed the importance of a free and open Indo-Pacific, a theme that has defined the broader bilateral relationship in recent years. Ishan Garg in New Delhi says that the defense minister's remarks mirror commitments made at the highest political level.
6: They kind of echo similar sentiments that were made public by India's Prime Minister Narendra Modi and Japanese Prime Minister Sanae Takaichi when she visited New Delhi a few months ago. And the idea of a free and Indo-Pacific, that was very much central to India-Japan dialogues when the Prime Ministers met. And it's once again very central to the dialogue when the defense ministers are meeting. And now, analysts in New Delhi are saying that a partnership with Japan, India sees it not only as being limited to the field of defense, but it's a partnership that is going to go well beyond and has rather gone well beyond in the past few decades.
2: And the trial of Meta over alleged child harms from Instagram and Facebook began this week in Oakland, California, with opening statements from both sides taking place on Tuesday. Four U.S. states are seeking up to $1.4 trillion in damages, alleging the company knowingly designed its platforms to hook young users. Meta's chief executive Mark Zuckerberg is among the witnesses prosecutors plan to call during the six-week trial. Iris Bitzer has more from San Francisco.
7: For Meta's part, its lawyers called the state's argument unsubstantiated and said that they were dealing with industry-wide challenges such as age verification, and that singling them out as being liable in this case was not fair. And they've repeatedly called the state's arguments overblown.
2: And finally this week, Moderna and Merck have announced the first ever positive phase 3 results for a personalized mRNA cancer vaccine in melanoma patients. It's a breakthrough that has sent both companies' share prices sharply higher. From Feature Story News in New York, I'm Mitch McCann, and that was The Week in Review.
8: Profile America, Sunday, August 22nd. Two ordinary items used in many American households were created by New York City residents on this date in August. 156 years ago, the first liquid soap was patented by William Shepard. His 1865 formula flowed from mixing a pound of regular soap with 100 pounds of ammonia solution, then dissolving it in water to the consistency of molasses. And on today's date in 1939, Julian Seth Kahn received a patent for an apparatus for mixing a liquid with a gas, a spray can for whipped cream. In America today, soap and detergent manufacturing is a $26 billion a year business. The 182 metal can manufacturing establishments make over $14.5 billion in annual sales. You can find more facts about America from the U.S. Census Bureau online at census.gov.
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9: What's up for May? A solar eclipse and 400 years of sunspots. Hello and welcome. I'm Jane Houston Jones at NASA's Jet Propulsion Laboratory in Pasadena, California. A unique annular solar eclipse occurs on May 20th for lucky observers in a path from Eureka, California to Lubbock, Texas. The rest of the United States will see a partial solar eclipse. An annular eclipse occurs when the moon is at its farthest distance from Earth in its monthly orbit. At this time, the moon appears smaller than the sun, covering only 94% of the sun's disk. The sun will appear as a bright ring or annulus around the dark silhouette of the moon. No matter where you view from, you'll need a low western horizon to see this sunset eclipse. The exposed ring of sunlight will be bright, and you'll need to view using solar-safe telescopes or projection methods. Though only 6% of the sun's surface will be visible at greatest eclipse, it will still be 60,000 times brighter than the full moon and will damage your eyes if you look directly at it. The hours leading up to the eclipse are a perfect time to view sunspots and other features through safe solar telescopes. The first sunspots were observed nearly 3,000 years ago, but an English monk, John of Worcester, made the earliest existing drawings of sunspots in 1128. Galileo's solar observations, exactly 400 years ago in 1612, were made at the same time of day every day, so he was able to track the motion of the spots across the disk of the sun. The movement of the sunspots allowed early astronomers to estimate the sun's rotation period, which is about 27 days. NASA's Ulysses and TRACE spacecraft have completed their mission studying the sun. The two STEREO spacecraft launched in 2006 to see the structure and evolution of solar storms as they blast from the sun and move through space. And SOHO has been studying the sun from its deep core to the outer corona and the solar wind since 1995. The Solar Dynamics Observatory, or SDO, is currently observing the sun in many wavelengths. It's the first mission to be launched for NASA's Living with a Star program. SDO will study how solar activity is created and how space weather comes from this activity. In the night sky, watch Venus drop in altitude all month long. Through a telescope, you'll see a slender crescent. Mars and Saturn remain great viewing targets all month long, too. You can read about this month's solar system theme at solarsystem.nasa.gov/YSS for Year of the Solar System. And you can learn about all of NASA's missions at www.nasa.gov. That's all for this month. I'm Jane Houston Jones.
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10: 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This episode features Malcolm Gladwell, best-selling author of The Tipping Point and Blink. 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Here's Malcolm Gladwell.
11: I think I was supposed to talk about my new book, which is called Blink, and it's about snap judgments and first impressions. I was thinking about this, and I realized that that although my new book makes me happy, it's not really about happiness. So I decided instead I would talk about someone who

I think, has done as much to make Americans happy as perhaps anyone over the last 20 years. A man who is a great personal hero of mine, someone by the name of Howard Moskowitz, who is most famous for reinventing spaghetti sauce. Howard's about this high, and he's round, and he's in his 60s, and he has big, huge glasses and thinning gray hair, and he has a kind of wonderful exuberance. And he, by profession, he's a psychophysicist. Now, I should tell you that I have no idea what psychophysics is, although at some point in my life, I dated a girl for 2 years who was getting her doctorate in psychophysics, which should tell you something about that relationship. But Howard, as far as I know, psychophysics is about measuring things. And Howard is very interested in measuring things. And he graduated with his doctorate from Harvard, and he set up a little consulting shop in White Plains, New York. And one of his first clients was, this is many years ago, back in the early 70s, one of his first clients was Pepsi. And Pepsi came to Howard and they said, you know, there's this new thing called aspartame, and we would like to make Diet Pepsi. And we'd like you to figure out how much aspartame we should put in each can of Diet Pepsi in order to have the perfect drink. Right? Now, that sounds like an incredibly straightforward question to answer. And that's what Howard thought, because Pepsi told him, look, we're working with a band between 8 and 12%. Anything below 8% sweetness is not sweet enough. Anything above 12% sweetness is too sweet. We want to know what's the sweet spot between 8 and 12. Now, if I gave you this problem to do, you would all say, it's very simple. What we do is you make up a big experimental batch of Pepsi at every degree of sweetness, 8%, 8.1, 8.2, 8.3, all the way up to 12. And we try this out with thousands of people, and we plot the results on a curve, and we take the most popular concentration, right? Really simple. Howard does the experiment, and he gets the data back, and he plots it on a curve, and all of a sudden he realizes it's not a nice bell curve. In fact, the data doesn't make any sense. It's a mess. It's all over the place. Right? Now, most people in that business, in the world of testing food and such, are not dismayed when the data comes back a mess. They think, well, you know, figuring out what people think about cola is not that easy. You know, maybe we made an error somewhere along the way. You know, let's just make an educated guess, and they simply point and they go for 10%, right in the middle. Howard is not so easily placated. Howard is a man of a certain degree of intellectual standards, and this was not good enough for him, and this question bedeviled him for years. And he would think it through and say, what was wrong? Why could we not make sense of this experiment with Diet Pepsi? And one day he was sitting in a diner in White Plains about to go, trying to dream up some work for Nescafe, and suddenly, like a bolt of lightning, the answer came to him. And that is that when they analyzed the Diet Pepsi data, they were asking the wrong question. They were looking for the perfect Pepsi, and they should have been looking for the perfect Pepsis. Trust me, this was an enormous revelation. This was one of the most brilliant breakthroughs in all of food science. And Howard immediately went on the road, and he would go to conferences around the country, and he would stand up and he would say, you have been looking for the perfect Pepsi. You're wrong. You should be looking for the perfect Pepsis. And people would look at him with a blank look, and they would say, what are you talking about? It's craziness. And they would say, you know, move, next. Try to get business, nobody would hire him. He was obsessed, though, and he talked about it and talked about it and talked about it. Howard loves the Yiddish expression, to a worm in horseradish, the world is horseradish. This was his horseradish. He was obsessed with it. And finally, he had a breakthrough. Vlasic Pickles came to him. And they said, Mr. Moskowitz, Dr. Moskowitz, we want to make the perfect pickle. And he said, there is no perfect pickle. There are only perfect pickles. And he came back to them and he said, you don't just need to improve your regular. You need to create zesty. And that's where we got zesty pickles. Then the next person came to him, and that was Campbell's Soup. And this was even more important. In fact, Campbell's Soup is where Howard made his reputation. Campbell's made Prego. And Prego in the early 80s was struggling next to Ragu, which was the dominant spaghetti sauce of the 70s and 80s. Now, it was, technically speaking, this is an aside, Prego is a better tomato sauce than Ragu. The quality of the tomato paste is much better. The spice mix is far superior. It adheres to the pasta in a much more pleasing way. In fact, they would do the famous bowl test back in the 70s with Ragu and Prego. You'd have a plate of spaghetti and you would pour it on, right? And the Ragu would all go to the bottom and the Prego would sit on top.

of garlic, by tartness, by sourness, by tomatoiness, by visible solids, my favorite term in the spaghetti sauce business. Every conceivable way you can vary spaghetti sauce, he varied spaghetti sauce. And then he took this whole raft of 45 spaghetti sauces and he went on the road. He went to New York, he went to Chicago, he went to Jacksonville, he went to Los Angeles. And he brought in people by the truckload into big halls. And he sat them down for 2 hours and he gave them over the course of that 2 hours 10 bowls. 10 small bowls of pasta with a different spaghetti sauce on each one. And after they ate each bowl, they had to rate from 0 to 100 how good they thought the spaghetti sauce was. At the end of that process, after doing it for months and months, he had a mountain of data about how the American people feel about spaghetti sauce. And then he analyzed the data. Now, did he look for the most popular brand variety of spaghetti sauce? No. Howard doesn't believe that there is such a thing. Instead, he looked at the data and he said, let's see if we can group these different, all these different data points into clusters. Let's see if they congregate around certain ideas. And sure enough, if you sit down and you analyze these, all this data on spaghetti sauce, you realize that all Americans fall into one of three groups. There are people who like their spaghetti sauce plain. There are people who like their spaghetti sauce spicy. And there are people who like it extra chunky. And of those three facts, the third one was the most significant. Because at the time, in the early 1980s, if you went to a supermarket, you would not find extra chunky spaghetti sauce. And Prego turned to Howard and they said, are you telling me that one-third of Americans crave extra chunky spaghetti sauce and yet no one is servicing their needs? And he said, yes. And Prego then went back and completely reformulated their spaghetti sauce and came out with a line of extra chunky that immediately and completely took over the spaghetti sauce business in this country. And over the next 10 years, they made $600 million off their line of extra chunky sauces. And everyone else in the industry looked at what Howard had done and they said, oh my God, we've been thinking all wrong. And that's when you started to get 7 different kinds of vinegar and 14 different kinds of mustard and 71 different kinds of olive oil and then eventually even ragu hired Howard. And Howard did the exact same thing for ragu that he did for Prego. And today, if you go to the supermarket, a really good one, and you look at how many ragus there are, do you know how many they are? 36. In 6 varieties. Cheese, light, robusto, rich and hearty, old world traditional, extra chunky garden. That's Howard's doing. That is Howard's gift to the American people. Now, why is that important? It is, in fact, enormously important. And I'll explain to you why. Because what Howard did is he fundamentally changed the way the food industry thinks about making you happy. Assumption number one in the food industry used to be that the way to find out what people want to eat, what will make people happy, is to ask them. And for years and years and years and years, Ragu and Prego would have focus groups, and they would sit all you people down and they would say, what do you want in a spaghetti sauce? Tell us what you want in a spaghetti sauce. And for all those years, 20, 30 years, through all those focus group sessions, no one ever said they wanted extra chunky, even though at least a third of them, deep in their hearts, actually did. People don't know what they want, right? As Howard loves to say, the mind knows not what the tongue wants. It's a mystery. A critically important step in understanding our own desires and tastes is to realize that we cannot always explain what we want deep down. If I asked all of you, for example, in this room, what you want in a coffee, you know what you'd say? Every one of you would say, I want a dark, rich, hearty roast. So people always say when you ask them what they want in a coffee, what do you like? Dark, rich, hearty roast. What percentage of you actually like a dark, rich, hearty roast? According to Howard, somewhere between 25 and 27% of you. Most of you like milky, weak coffee. But you will never, ever say to someone who asks you what you want that I want a milky, weak coffee. So that's number one thing that Howard did. Number two thing that Howard did is he made us realize, it's another very critical point, he made us realize in the importance of what he likes to call horizontal segmentation. Why is this critical? It's critical because this is the way the food industry thought before Howard, right? What were they obsessed with in the early 80s?

0: They are obsessed with mustard. In particular, they are obsessed with the story of Great Poupon, right? Used to be, there were two mustards, French's and Golden's. What were they? Yellow mustard. What's in yellow mustard? Yellow mustard seeds, turmeric, and paprika. That was mustard. Great Poupon came along with a Dijon, right? Much more volatile brown mustard seed, some white wine, a nose hit, much more delicate aromatics. And what do? They put it in a little tiny glass jar with a wonderful enameled label on it. It made it look French, even though it's made in Oxnard, California. And instead of charging $1.50 for the 8-ounce can, the way the 8-ounce bottle, the way that French's and Golden's did, they decided to charge $4. And then they had those ads, right, with the guy in the Rolls Royce, and he's eating the Great Poupon. The other Rolls Royce pulls up, and he says, "Do you have any Great Poupon?" And the whole thing, after they did that, Great Poupon takes off, takes over the mustard business. And everyone's take-home lesson from that was that the way to get to make people happy, right, is to give them something that is more expensive, something to aspire to, right? Is to make them turn their back on what they like, think they like now, and reach out for something higher up the mustard hierarchy. A better mustard, a more expensive mustard, a mustard of more sophistication and culture and meaning. And Howard looked at that and said, that's wrong. Mustard does not exist on a hierarchy. Mustard exists, just like tomato sauce, on a horizontal plane. There is no good mustard or bad mustard. There is no perfect mustard or imperfect mustard. There are only different kinds of mustards that suit different kinds of people. He fundamentally democratized the way we think about taste. And for that as well, we owe Howard Moskowitz a huge vote of thanks. Third thing that Howard did, and perhaps the most important, is Howard confronted the notion of the Platonic dish. What do I mean by that? For the longest time in the food industry, there was a sense that there was one way, a perfect way, to make a dish. You go to Chez Panisse, they give you the red-tail sashimi with roasted pumpkin seeds in a something-something reduction. They don't give you five options on the reduction, right? They don't say, do you want the extra chunky reduction or do you want the... No, you just get the reduction. Why? Because the chef at Chez Panisse has a platonic notion about red-tail sashimi. This is the way it ought to be. And when that, you know, and she serves it that way time and time again, and if you quarrel with her, she will say, you know what? You're wrong. This is the best way it ought to be in this restaurant. Now, that same idea fueled the commercial food industry as well. They had a notion, a platonic notion of what tomato sauce was. And where did that come from? It came from Italy. Italian tomato sauce is what? It's blended. It's thin. The culture of tomato sauce was thin. When we talked about authentic tomato sauce in the 1970s, we talked about Italian tomato sauce. We talked about the earliest ragouts, which had no visible solids, right? Which were thin, and you just put a little bit over it, and it sunk down to the bottom of the pasta. That's what it was. And why were we attached to that? Because we thought that what it took to make people happy was to provide them with the most culturally authentic tomato sauce, A, B, and B, we thought that if we gave them the culturally authentic tomato sauce, then they would embrace it. And that's what would please the maximum number of people. And Howard, and the reason we thought that, in other words, people in the cooking world were looking for cooking universals. They were looking for one way to treat all of us. And there's good reason for them to be obsessed with the idea of universals, because all of science, through the 19th century and much of the 20th, was obsessed with universals. Psychologists, medical scientists, economists were all interested in finding out the rules that govern the way all of us behave. But that changed, right? What is the great revolution in science of the last 10, 15 years? It is the movement from the search for universals to the understanding of variability. Now in medical science, we don't want to know how necessarily just how cancer works. We want to know how your cancer is different from my cancer. I guess my cancer is different from your cancer. We're interested in genetics has opened the door to the study of human variability. What Howard Moskowitz was doing was saying this same revolution needs to happen in the world of tomato sauce. And for that, we owe him a great vote of thanks. I'll give you one last illustration of variability. And that is, Howard not only believed that, but he took it a second step, which was to say that when we pursue universal principles in food, we aren't just making an error, we are actually doing ourselves a massive disservice. And the example he used was coffee. If I were to ask all of you to try and come up with a brand of coffee, a type of coffee, a brew, that made all of you happy, and then I ask you to rate that coffee, the average score in this room for coffee would be about 60 on a scale of 0 to 100. If, however, you allowed me to break you into coffee clusters, maybe 3 or 4 coffee clusters, and I could make coffee just for one of those, for each of those individual clusters, your scores would go from 60 to 75 or 78. The difference between coffee at 60 and coffee at 78 is the difference between coffee that makes you wince and coffee that makes you deliriously happy. That is the final, and I think, most beautiful lesson of Howard Moskowitz, that in embracing the diversity of human beings, we will find a sure way to true happiness. Thank you.
1: That was Malcolm Gladwell, recorded at the TED Conference in Monterey, California, February 2004. TED Talks are produced by WNYC New York Public Radio for TED. TED Talks are made possible in part through the support of BMW,
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5: The Public News Service DOAA Newscast, July 31st, 2026. I'm Mike Clifford. A dad who gave his 14-year-old son an AR-15 assault rifle that the teenager then used to unleash a mass shooting at a Georgia high school was sentenced Thursday to 15 years in prison. NBC News notes a jury in March convicted Colin Gray on multiple charges, including second-degree murder and involuntary manslaughter, over the Christmas gift his son used in the September 4, 2024 shooting at Appalachie High School. The shooting killed 2 teachers and 2 14-year-old students. 9 other people were injured. Meantime, as folks in Colorado and families across the U.S. struggle to pay for food, rent, and health care, efforts to raise taxes on the richest Americans are gaining momentum.
6: A new bill introduced in Congress targets the nation's 938 billionaires. Instead of taxing reported income, which often obscures their net worth, the measure would tap 5% of their total wealth, including stocks and real estate. Colorado Center on Law and Policy CEO Lydia McCoy says the nation's tax code has always been evolving.
7: As the way that people make wealth is changing, the way we tax wealth has to change. As we see greater disparities in income generation, as we see increases in the cost of basic necessities, we have to make adjustments to make it more fair for the average American.
6: Supporters say the Make Billionaires Pay Their Fair Share Act would raise enough money to pay every public school teacher at least $60,000 a year, cap child care at 7% of a family's income, and restore $1 trillion stripped from health care under the GOP's signature One Big Beautiful Bill Act. For decades, lawmakers have worked to lower taxes, particularly for higher earners, arguing that if people kept more of their own money, it would boost the economy. I'm Eric Galatis.
5: And a new study from the Action Network ranks Oregon among the top 10 states to catch one of nature's most awe-inspiring sights, meteor showers.
8: The state boasts large areas without city lights, especially in the east, as well as plenty of clear days to make for optimal viewing. Robert Lunsford with the American Meteor Society says most meteors are the size of a pea, and they're not very bright. But he adds sometimes meteors can be the size of a tennis ball known as a fireball, which will make for a brighter display.
9: Every now and then you get one even larger, the size of a volleyball or a basketball, and those will be brighter than the full moon, and they quite often leave persistent trains in the sky that look like smoke trails that last a minute or two.
8: The yearly Perseid meteor shower is active until August 24th and will peak overnight on August 12th with up to 100 meteors per hour. The moon will also be new that night, making for a darker sky. Lunsford encourages people to get away from city lights to catch the best view. I'm Isabel Charlet.
5: This is Public News Service. As Wisconsinites prepare for the high-stakes August primary, sustainable farmers are highlighting urgent rural and agricultural issues.
3: They say federal policies have contributed to an economic downturn, but East Troy farmer Jim Studi believes state programs can help strengthen farms. He supports increased investment in conservation efforts, such as producer-led watershed groups, which he says can multiply the impact of state funding. Studi notes the state program supporting these groups incentivizes practices that benefit farms, natural resources, and the local economy.
4: This program is wildly successful, and we have a lot of groups, and the funding level has remained constant. So we have more groups chasing the same amount of money. The result is less money to each group. So we really need to see an increase in funding.
3: Studi says farmers are under pressure to conserve farmland while maintaining productivity to meet demand. And as growers are currently facing a drought, he says it's never been more important to ensure soil can withstand the assault from severe weather. I'm Judith Ruiz Branch reporting.
5: Next to Nebraska, where students will soon return to the classroom, and doctors say a healthy start can make a difference in how they learn and perform.
10: Nebraska state law requires physical exams for children entering kindergarten and seventh grade, along with students transferring from another state. Dr. Rachel Johnson, a pediatrician with the University of Nebraska Medical Center, reminds parents that medical checkups can address other concerns, too.
11: Any learning concerns that a family might have for a kiddo? I think sometimes people forget that we as pediatricians and family doctors can often help families navigate some of those challenges, because I think at the end of the day, we want kids to succeed in school.
10: Johnson says doctors can also help families identify nutrition, sleep, or developmental concerns that could make it harder for a child to thrive in school. Crystal Blair reporting.
5: Finally, families across South Carolina can still make the most of summer camping trips, fishing days, and backyard evenings, but public health officials say they should take a few simple steps before heading outside.
12: Experts warn that bites from ticks in South Carolina can carry Lyme disease, Rocky Mountain spotted fever, or other serious infections. Dr. Amy Shai, a public health physician at the South Carolina Department of Public Health, says ticks are a major concern because the state's warm winters can keep them alive all year.
13: Ticks and tick-borne diseases in South Carolina, it's actually year-round. And that's due to our mild winters, as well as we have different types of ticks and they have overlapping life cycles. So we see the most tick activity April through September.
12: CA says mosquito bites are also dangerous and can cause a variety of serious illnesses. I'm Mark Richardson.
5: This is Mike Clifford, and thank you for wrapping up your week with Public News Service. 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
15: Hi there, I'm Thane Maynard. Recent research has uncovered a fascinating dimension of tree communication, electrical signaling. Beneath the bark and through their roots, trees generate tiny electrical impulses, similar to nerve signals in animals, to transmit information. These signals often respond to environmental stress, such as drought, injury, or pest attack, and can trigger rapid physiological changes. For example, when a leaf is damaged, electrical impulses travel through the tree's vascular system, activating defense mechanisms like releasing protective chemicals. Scientists have also observed these signals moving through root networks, suggesting that trees may share warnings with neighbors via underground connections, often aided by fungal networks. Electrical impulses in trees move astonishingly slowly compared to animal nerves. While nerve signals in humans can travel over 100 meters per second, plant signals typically range from 0.5 to 10 centimeters per second. This deliberate pace reflects the plant's strategy, resilience over speed, ensuring survival in a dynamic environment.
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16: The deep sea is not the barren, lifeless desert that we once imagined. The variety of life that inhabits the abyss continues to surprise us.
17: I mean, keep in mind that it's been only a few years ago that we discovered the Yeti crab that's covered in this sort of long hairs and just a fundamentally uniquely different type of crab. You know, that's a relatively recent worm. Ossidex bonine worms were only discovered, you know, about a decade ago.
16: But the diversity of the deep sea, which scientists say may be as rich as a rainforest, is threatened by companies who want to strip mine the ocean floor.
17: We may lose species, and remarkable species, species that really challenge our concepts of what life can do on Earth. We may lose them before we have a chance to even discover them.
16: Are we ready to eradicate an alien landscape that we haven't yet adequately explored? I'm Seth Shostak.
18: I'm Molly Bentley. Welcome to Big Picture Science, produced

0: at the SETI Institute. In this episode, it is a race to the bottom of the sea to catalog life's diversity, explore miles of unmapped caverns, and investigate potential new sources of antibiotics from bacteria, all before dredging vehicles start to scoop up the sea bottom. But the race also presents an opportunity.
1: We as humans have not done a great job of conserving the world around us. And the deep seas are sort of our last chance to get this right, just once.
0: In this episode, we go into the deep.
2: So, what do we mean by the deep sea? Well, even if you're a recreational diver, it's unlikely that you've plunged anywhere close to this scientific boundary of deep sea. Let's go there now.
0: To reach the deepest waters of the ocean and the seabed underneath, you must descend thousands of meters. Scientists break these depths into zones that change the farther you go down. The sunlight zone is where we begin.
1: And that's the zone in which the oceans receive most of their light. That's where the plankton, both the phyto and zooplankton, both grow. That's where most of ocean life lives.
2: But continue your descent beyond the sunlight zone. Oxygen in the water decreases. Darkness and pressure increase as you pass into what scientists consider the deep sea at 200 meters. You are now entering the appropriately named twilight zone.
1: I think the biggest key for scientists is where we think of where the deep sea begins is about 200 meters. And that's important for a couple of different reasons. One is 200 meters on average is where the last bits of light sort of drop off and you go to total darkness. And you start to see more what we think of as deep sea animals, greater occurrence of bioluminescence. A lot of the strange creatures that we think of like anglerfish and things like that is typically what we see in that zone. The other important thing is that 200-meter depth line also corresponds where the continental shelf ends and the continental slope begins, so where there's this abrupt break in the seafloor. And then after that, the seafloor drastically sort of begins to increase in depth. So there's this really, like, sharp drop-off after that.
0: The twilight zone extends down 1,000 meters, and then it gives way to the bathyal or midnight zone. Here, the average temperature is a chilly 39 degrees Fahrenheit, but that suits your fellow swimmers, anglerfish, snipe eels, and vampire squid just fine.
2: Down, down you go, passing the 4,000-meter mark, 2.5 miles.
1: And then eventually you get out to the abyssal plains, which are some of the deepest parts of the ocean. And they're exactly what we think about. They're these flat regions of the deep sea floor. And then, of course, in certain areas, we get what are called trenches, which are where the abyssal plain is actually inundated with a trench. And the depths there can, you know, get up to, like in the Marianas Trench, over 10,000 meters.
2: At the southern end of the Marianas Trench in the western Pacific, east of the Philippines, lies the deepest part of the ocean, the Challenger Deep. It's 11,000 meters down.
0: The deep region here is named after the Greek god of the underworld, Hades. Welcome to the Hadal Zone.
2: Okay, while it seems barely believable, there are creatures inhabiting these dark depths, thriving under pressures 1,000 times that at sea level. My first thought, though, is food. Where can a deep sea creature get a decent meal? It's one of the big questions about the deep sea.
1: I'm Dr. Craig McClain. I'm the executive director of the Louisiana University's Marine Consortium, and I am a deep sea biologist as well as an evolutionary biologist and an ecologist. The work that my research lab does is sort of twofold. One is we want to understand how the oceans and land are connected in the global carbon cycle. And one of the big questions we're tackling now is how carbon from land makes it into the deep ocean. We're also interested in once that carbon makes it into the deep ocean, how does that promote biodiversity in the deep ocean? And so we know that despite the lack of food in the deep sea, that is actually one of the richest, most biodiverse habitats on Earth. There are a few places like hydrothermal vents and methane seeps that have sort of the primary production of food and carbon, but by and large, most of the deep sea is reliant upon food that is produced in the waters overhead or that comes in from land.
2: Living things get their energy by either making carbon-based molecules or taking them apart. Carbon molecules are the essence of most food. So, to understand how carbon cycles through the oceans, Dr. McLean ran an unusual experiment. He deposited a big supply of it a little above the abyssal plain in the form of three reptiles whose bodies were donated to science.
1: So they are three alligators that we deployed 2 kilometers in depth in the deep Gulf of Mexico.
0: Their names evoke another underworld: Stumpy, Frankie Three Toes, and Lucky.
1: Stumpy was missing a whole claw, one of his right side claw. Frankie Three Toes had 3 toes as opposed to 4 on one of his legs. And Lucky was the one that didn't seem to have any abnormalities, and so was named Lucky. And so those are how we sort of begin to distinguish between them and the three different fates that befell them.
2: And fell is the operating word. In the deep ocean, a large food fall is a big source of carbon-based nutrition. It might be dead whales, in which case it's a whale fall, or large pieces of algae in an algae fall. I mean, you get the idea. Dr. McLean's team wanted to know who would show up for an alligator fall in 3 spots in the Gulf of Mexico, 2,000 meters down. Well, here's what he learned, beginning with how he got Stumpy, Frankie Three Toes, and Lucky to sink and sleep with the fishes.
1: We both have weights on them. Each of them had 45-pound weights on them, but we take them down to what's called a benthic elevator, which is essentially a cage with lids that's lowered down on a wire to the deep sea floor. And then on the deep sea floor, we use a robot to take and remove things from that cage, in this case, the 3 alligators and their weights, and then they're placed on the floor for the experiment. I think the important thing is that it's obviously very cold at those depths, so we're nearing, you know, we're just above freezing at this time, complete lack of light, and little to no actual food at this depth, right? So the lack of light prevents photosynthesis and the sort of primary production of carbon through plants and algae and phytoplankton. And so the deep sea is essentially relying upon food that's produced elsewhere and sinks into the deep ocean.
0: So could we say that the real question you had by dropping these alligators to the seafloor was you wanted to see what would happen next? You wanted to see who would show up to eat them?
1: Absolutely. It's a question of once an alligator carcass makes it to the deep sea floor naturally, what are the animals that utilize that alligator for food? How quickly does it make it into the deep sea food web? And then where does that carbon go afterwards? And so it's essentially a game of deep sea mystery.
0: But you study the deep sea. You couldn't have been too surprised what would show up. Didn't you know what creatures were down there that would want to feast on an alligator? In other words, what did you think would happen, or did you pretty much know what would happen?
1: My research group believed that it would take longer for the alligator's internal flesh, so to speak, to be consumed. You know, the alligator hide is quite thick. It's a formidable barrier, and we're actually quite surprised by how quickly the deep sea animals were actually able to sort of tear into the hide, so to speak.
0: Okay, well, that gets us to a hint as to what happened. Well, Craig, what happened to the alligators when you went to check on them? Because they each met a different fate, didn't they?
1: They did. And so in the first case, just after less than 24 hours, we were able to witness these sort of giant isopods, which are sort of 2-foot-long roly-polies that occur in the deep sea, dozens of them sort of ripping into this alligator carcass. And at one point, they'd actually created a hole into the carcass and were eating the alligator from inside out. And so we were quite startled by how quickly they responded, how many of them there were. The second one, we visited several weeks afterwards, and what we found was that all that was left of the alligator was the bones. Bones that were covered in this bone-eating worm called Osedex. They sort of drill into the bones to extract the lipids. They're red in color, and they actually, when you see them, they look like a bit of red shag carpeting that's covering all of these alligator bones.
0: I think they're called zombie worms.
1: They are called zombie worms. Yeah, very much so. I'm not sure why, to be honest with you, since zombie worms are known for eating brains. And these are clearly bone-eating worms. But yeah. And we were kind of surprised at how quickly this all had happened. You know, this was around the 40 to 50 day mark.
0: So one alligator is devoured by the giant isopod, another by the bone-eating worm. Wasn't there a strange thing that happened to the third alligator?
1: That's right. And so the third alligator, we actually dropped back down on the site with a remote operated vehicle about 8 days later. And we came up to the spot where we had put the alligator, and lo and behold, there was no alligator there. So, of course, the first question that runs through your mind is, are we in the right spot? But we had left a marker, an underwater marker out there where we had deployed the alligator, and the marker was still there. So we knew we were in the right spot. And, of course, upon closer inspection, we could even see the divot in the mud where we had left the alligator. And about 21 feet away, we saw the 45-pound weight that the alligator was attached to, and nothing else outside of a piece of plastic rope that we'd used to secure the alligator to that weight. And so we believe that something was large enough to actually consume the alligator whole, sever the line, you know, and this is a half-inch polypropylene line, so it's not easy to cut through, and then drag a 45-pound weight 20 feet. And so, you know, there's only two or three different things that we could think of that actually would be able to do that. And we believe that was probably a large shark, either a large six-gill shark or a large Greenland shark.
0: We should say that I believe this was the fate of Lucky. Lucky was the one that...
1: Very unlucky.
0: was the one whose rope was severed and then dragged off.
1: That's right. I mean, as someone, you know, so my background is in mollusk. I think I always secretly hope that everything can be attributed to a giant squid. But we didn't think that was likely a possibility.
0: Were you surprised that a shark would be down at... If it were a shark would be down at those depths?
1: Well, we do know that sharks get to that depth in the Gulf of Mexico, but they're not frequent. And so we were kind of surprised to see that, one, there was a shark in the vicinity that detected the alligator, but one, that it would just take the whole thing whole and leave no trace of it behind whatsoever. I think we were sort of found it interesting that each of these sort of alligators met three different fates. So there's a diversity of ways in which the food, this carbon from the alligator, can enter into the deep sea food chain, you know, through much different pathways. And just how quickly deep sea animals can respond to that. We think of the deep sea oceans because the temperature slows down biological processes as essentially being a slow environment. But in actuality, you know, this quick response of the deep sea biological community to this input of carbon sort of suggests that that's not really the case.
0: Well, finally, Craig, this is such an unusual experiment. And what's the big picture takeaway of what it revealed to you about what we don't know about the deep ocean and what questions remain for you?
1: So one is, you know, it's easy to think of the deep sea as something very remote and not connected to us personally in our actions as humans or connected to what goes on land. And I think as we continue to explore these relationships, what we find is a very tight coupling of the deep sea to what occurs on land, whether it be, you know, storm events that push wood out to sea or the conservation of alligators in this case. And of course, the questions remain is how deep do those connections go? How much connection is there and how tightly coupled is the sort of global carbon cycle and the roles that the oceans and land play together?
0: Craig McLean, thank you so much for joining us.
1: Thank you so much. I appreciate it.
2: Craig McLean describing the results of his alligator fall experiment. Dr. McLean is a deep sea and evolutionary biologist and an ecologist and executive director of the Louisiana University's Marine Consortium. Mining companies are ready with their dredging vehicles to scrape the sea floor. How they stand to profit and what they put in peril next.
0: Plus, what it was like to dive into the undersea sinkhole called the Green Banana, and how it got its name, of course.
2: It's Into the Deep on Big Picture Science.
3: 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Today is August 22nd on Tidbits in Time, an adventurous day. Stay with me to hear about the genesis of the publishing business. We'll say happy birthday to a luxury brand, welcome new settlers to the new world, and tell you about the rough and tumble, run till you drop, never say die world of offshore yacht racing. All that plus, pour yourself a glass of dandelion wine as you hear about an author on his birthday. Stay with us. It was on August 22nd in the year 1450 that a guy named Johannes Gutenberg borrowed 1,600 guilders from a wealthy goldsmith, Johann Fust, putting up his invention as collateral. Gutenberg was unable to pay, and Fust foreclosed, founding the first commercially successful printing company. Undeterred by his first failure, Gutenberg was able to borrow money later from a different lender and developed an improved press. It was on August 22, 1902, that the Cadillac Motor Car Company was founded in Detroit, Michigan. It was purchased by General Motors in 1909 and became a division of the conglomerate. As the manufacturer of various models of luxury cars, its fortunes have risen faster and fallen faster than other car companies with changes in the economy during the more than a century it's been in business. Other brands have come and gone. What will the future hold for Cadillac? On August 22, 1654, Jacob Barsimson arrived in New Amsterdam. After Dutch Brazil fell to the intolerant Portuguese, in the Netherlands and other parts of Europe, Jews began to look for a suitable place in the Americas. They sent Jacob Barsimson, who became the first Jewish settler in the city that later became New York. A few months later, 23 Jews from Recife, Brazil, joined him and founded the first Jewish settlement in what later became the United States. It was on August 22, 1851, that the America's Cup was first awarded, making it the oldest international sporting trophy. This is for racing sailboats, also called sailing yachts, in various oceans. A sport with enormously complex rules about the configuration of the yachts, giving rise to very high costs, it is a series of races in different places over a long period of time. The 36th America's Cup will be awarded after final races are contested in 2021. On August 22, 1920, science fiction, fantasy, and detective fiction author Ray Bradbury was born in Waukegan, Illinois. He wrote Fahrenheit 451 on a rented typewriter in the Powell Library on the UCLA campus. He never attended college and never got a driver's license. In 1932, he went to a carnival where a performer, Mr. Electrico, touched the then 12-year-old boy on the nose with an electrified sword that made his hair stand on end and shouted, "Live forever." For your very own email print version of Tidbits in Time, showing up every day for free in your inbox, just send a request to adrian@tidbitsintime.com. That's adrian@tidbitsintime.com. For Tidbits in Time, this has been Gene Vann.
4: Improvisation. Innovation. Imitation. The Monday Morning Memo for August 12th, 2013. We tend to think of imitation as the opposite of innovation, but I don't believe this is true. Opposite indicates opposed positions left and right, but my observation is that innovation and imitation are usually the second and third positions in a continuing circle that has improvisation as its starting point. Here's how that circle is usually drawn. You are faced with a problem for which you have no solution, so you improvise. Or a known and trusted solution fails to perform as it has in the past, so you improvise. It is through such improvisation that innovation is most often discovered. Then, when the innovation has proven to be more efficient, it is imitated again and again to become our new state-of-the-art. It will be touted as a best practice for a while, then lose its luster to become merely the status quo, the way things are done. Yesterday's brilliant innovation then becomes traditional wisdom. As new circumstances arise, we begin to suspect it might be more tradition than wisdom, until finally, it becomes the box in which we feel trapped. You'll say,
5: I need to think outside the box.
4: And improvisation will begin again.
6: 1.
4: Improvisation.
6: 2.
4: Innovation. And
6: 3.
4: Imitation are three positions on a continuing circle, or more accurately, a spiral. Practical Applications of Chaos Theory is the final session on the last day of the Magical Worlds Communications Workshop at Wizard Academy, America's school for the imaginative, the courageous, and the ambitious. In that climactic session, the cognoscenti learn that a fractal image is merely the map of a chaotic system, and that chaos in science is not randomness, but rather precisely the opposite. A level of organization more complex than the human mind can follow. The cognoscenti then learn that fractal images are three-dimensional due to the repetitive nature of fractal self-similarity, a repetitive series of complex patterns that interlock to become a larger iteration of precisely that same pattern. In the simplest possible manifestation of this idea, a spiral is a series of spinning circles interlocked to become an increasingly larger series of spinning circles. That's when we begin to hear the voice of Solomon echoing through time and space as it has echoed for 3,000 years.
7: What has been will be again. What has been done will be done again. There is nothing new under the sun. Is there anything of which one can say, look, this is something new? It was here already, long ago. It was here before our time. No one remembers the former generations, and even those yet to come will not be remembered by those who follow them.
4: Another good Jewish boy, Brian Greene, is the theoretical physicist widely known for his ability to explain string theory, reconciling quantum mechanics to general relativity, and explaining the fundamental nature of time and space along the way.
8: Among the many features of string theory, the following three are perhaps the most important ones to keep firmly in mind. First, gravity and quantum mechanics are part and parcel of how the universe works, and therefore any purported unified theory must incorporate both. String theory accomplishes this. Second, studies by physicists over the past century have revealed that there are other key ideas, many of which have been experimentally confirmed, that appear central to our understanding of the universe. These include the concepts of spin. Brian Greene, from The Elegant Universe, page 383.
4: Wow. The spinning spiral must really be an essential law of nature if Brian Greene gives it first place on his short list of laws of the universe. Improvisation, innovation, and imitation are just repetitive phases in the ever-expanding spiral of human improvement. This leads us to the comic but profound paradox. The only thing permanent is change. Roy H. Williams. By the way, I define improvisation as figuring it out as you go along, or making it up with your fingers crossed, hoping for the best. Teddy Roosevelt spoke about improvisation when he gave his famous advice.
9: Do what you can with what you have where you are.
4: I define innovation as...
10: At the tone, we've reached the top of the hour. 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
15: This is Bird Note. If you've already done things around the home with birds in mind, like hanging up bird feeders or nest boxes, turning off the lights at night during migration, keeping cats indoors, consider one more action that might be less obvious. Turning the thermostat down a degree or two in the colder months and up a degree in the warmer months might seem more about personal preference or energy bills than birds. But climate change is a grave threat to birds, putting two-thirds of North American bird species at risk of extinction. So anything that decreases carbon emissions is a step towards a better future for birds, not to mention people. Of course, not everyone can change their thermostat settings depending on building policies and health concerns. But if you are able to, turning thermostats down in winter and up in summer and using alternative ways to stay comfortable can save up to 10% on a home's yearly energy costs. 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BirdNote has inspired millions of people to take action for birds. 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I'm Ariana Rimmel.
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17: 3 years ago, Veronica Scott had an idea. Back then, she was studying product design in Detroit, a degenerating city with a high crime rate and an estimated 35,000 homeless people.
18: And that's a sleeping bag. I want to make it as simple as humanly possible to use. You pull the sleeves in. Definitely acts like a pillow and or vent for some air that you're expelling, because you don't want condensation to build up in the coat.
17: Veronica Scott was just 20 years old when she came up with this simple yet ingenious idea. She created a special winter coat that transforms into a sleeping bag, a garment that aims to improve the lives of the many homeless people in Detroit.
18: In school, you're trained to do design, and you're trained to do research in a very specific way. You're like, well, I'm going to bring sticky notes, I'm going to bring disposable cameras, and I've got interview questions. And I went into one of the roughest shelters in Detroit, And I went in there with all this stuff that meant nothing to anybody, and that nobody was going to respond to me having sticky notes. None of what I had really been taught to do was going to work, so maybe just sitting and listening would. And all of a sudden, there's a whole group of homeless people in Detroit that I became very close with.
17: Veronica continued to go to the shelter 3 times a week. Together with a group of homeless women, she kept refining the design for her sleeping bag coat.
18: By the end of all that, that same group was asking, well, when is this going to become a reality? And I had no idea what to answer them with, because I'm like, as a student, you're just like, never. You know, we don't design things for reality, we do it for our portfolio. So many people wanted it there that I figured, why not try? There's probably nothing that I could lose.
17: So Veronica asked her

0: dean at college for help. He hooked her up with Carhartt, a company that makes work clothes. They agreed to supply her with materials, fabric, and sewing machines. The project went viral. Financed only by a donate button on her blog, she suddenly got together enough money to produce the sleeping bag coats. Veronica called her project the Empowerment Plan.
1: When I went back to the shelter with a very much improved design, I was leaving and a woman started screaming at me. And she says, well, your coats don't matter. And she was swearing and everything. She's like, because jobs matter. And she was yelling this at me, and I talked to her for a few minutes, and then I left, and she's completely right. Because at the end of the day, a coat is a coat. It's not anything that's going to drastically change the world. It's more of a vehicle for them to learn a skill set.
0: Today, Veronica Scott is able to employ 6 women. All of them were homeless before. They produce up to 25 coats a week and give them away for free to homeless organizations all across the U.S.
2: Just keep going all the way across. Just keep going off.
0: Alicia is one of the seamstresses. She was the first person Veronica Scott was able to employ. Back in 2011, the two of them worked in a closet of a room with no windows. Before meeting Veronica, Alicia was way off track.
3: Well, you know, I was living a lifestyle that was beyond my means, and I got caught up in it. You know, I was working the bars, and I was started off as a stripper. I just wanted the euphoria of just being happy and getting high. As I started drinking, my drinking became very out of control. Then it was the drinking and the smoking weed and then the smoking the cigarettes. Then it escalated into cocaine.
0: Alicia ended up on the streets, not able to take proper care of her 2 sons. Shelters and transition housing were her new homes. Then she saw Veronica's job offer, a sign reading seamstress needed at one of the shelters. She applied and got the job. Soon she was able to rent her own apartment and take care of her sons again.
3: You know, I just thanked God because someone had a heart. She steady reaching back into the cesspool of homelessness to pull young women such as myself and other women out of transitional living facilities and homeless shelters, and she given us a chance to become self-sufficient in today's society.
0: With more private sponsors and funds coming in, Veronica now is able to rent a grand space in a former factory building, now hosting the new creative industry of Detroit. All of Veronica's seamstresses have similar stories to tell, now with a happy end.
1: It's pretty amazing in the interview process when somebody starts, you know, crying on the phone purely because you called them back. Just called them to schedule an interview, not even after the interview, not even during the interview, not even when they found out they had a job. This woman started crying on the phone knowing that she had the opportunity to go in for an interview.
0: Back in high school, Veronica had thought she wanted to make money and live a fancy lifestyle in New York City. But her talents, her creativity, and her strength have pulled her in a completely different direction.
1: This isn't something that I expected to do, especially as an art student. Business is not something you think that you are capable of, but I realized through this there's 1,000 different ways to apply creativity.
0: This is Nadine Wojcik for DW in Detroit.
4: Today's Moment of Science investigates the relationship between water deprivation and a body's feeding habits. A study indicates that without water, the body's physiology causes a person to involuntarily reduce what he or she eats. One way water deprivation does this is by causing dry mouth, making eating more difficult. But evidence indicates, too, that there are receptors in the gastrointestinal tract that can detect the water level there. And when water in the gut is low, the receptors respond by terminating eating earlier than normal. Once the water returns to a normal level, a body will resume eating as normal. This physiological response to water deprivation doesn't just affect humans. Many animals, including rats, dogs, cows, and camels, reduce their food intake during water deprivation. The reduction in eating serves the purpose of allowing the body to absorb what little water is in the gut. And with less food to digest, less water is lost through urine. This is a topic with significant relevance in the world today because of the number of countries that face water scarcity. And water scarcity is a problem that is spreading. Though these countries' food supplies may be low, too, these findings suggest that the response of international relief agencies to send food to these people may not actually benefit them much without an adequate water supply as well. This Moment of Science comes from Indiana University. There are hundreds more Moments of Science on our website at amomentofscience.org, where you can also view videos and sign up for podcasts. I'm Yael Cassander.

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1: 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SALT offers semester programs in documentary writing, photography, and radio. I'm Rob Rosenthal. I teach radio at SALT. This edition of the Saltcast might be classified as a bit self-indulgent, so in case you have an overly sensitive self-indulgence meter, you've been forewarned. The radio program at SALT started in 2000, 10 years ago this fall, and it started almost by accident. There was an article about SALT in a weekly newspaper here in Portland, and the story reviewed student work in photography and writing, as well as SALT's history dating back to the early 1970s. And the very last paragraph in the article mentioned something about SALT wanting to start a radio track. And at the time, I had stopped managing community radio stations. After 15 years at three different stations, I'd had my fill. And I was just starting to freelance. So in a classic, what the heck moment, I called SALT and asked about radio. I went to lunch with a guy named Kip, Lynn Kipax, an old school radio guy affiliated with SALT, and the next thing I knew, poof, I was teaching. Now what we did was this. Instead of starting a track specifically dedicated to radio, I experimented on students studying writing at SALT. Eight writers volunteered for the radio petri dish. I set up Pro Tools. It was Pro Tools free back then. I created an assignment, basically just profile someone in their work, and, well, I just sort of wung it. Pretty much flying by the seat of my pants, right along with the students. Well, 10 years later, over 150 people have gone through the radio track. Half to two-thirds of them are working as radio producers, podcast mavens, editors for museum audio tours. SALT radio grads are making a go of it, telling stories and sound. At this year's Third Coast Festival, I ran into Jamie York. Jamie was a student guinea pig in that first semester 10 years ago. And, you know, we got to reminiscing, and as he thought back onto the piece that he produced at SALT, he was just apoplectic. He wondered why anyone in the world would hire him after producing such a horrible, horrible piece. Well, that kind of floored me, and I assured him that it wasn't horrible at all. Rough around the edges, yeah, but not horrible. And I said we should feature it on the SALTcast. And believe it or not, Jamie agreed. So I'll speak to Jamie after the story. This is Jazz, A Cleaning Woman by Jamie York, who's probably cringing right now, having second thoughts about whether or not this should be featured.
2: I think what I'm trying to say is that you come to know what people's modus operandi are, where they let loose, where they keep it together. Jeez, kind of got out of hand here, huh, Joe? You know? And you don't say it, you just deal with it.
3: Jasmine Towle, or Jazz, as everyone calls her, does a job that everyone has done. It's also a job that no one likes to do, that they do because they have to. Jazz has done a number of things, and yet she's chosen to be someone who cleans every day, who cleans for a living.
2: Presently, and I say presently always because I think I'm always in limbo, I run a cleaning business, commercial and residential. I'm chief cook and bottle washer, sole proprietor, and the only one doing it. I'm trying to, like, find this healthy place as close to perfectionism as I can get without getting sick. I mean, do I pull out your stove every time? No way, Jose. And because I don't, is there stuff under there? Yes, sir. You can be sure of it. Your stove, your refrigerator, behind cabinets. Move a painting. You know, look at the backside of rugs. People should have rugs cleaned twice a year. You know, another thing makes a big difference is, are we wearing our street shoes inside and outside? Do I have germs on the bottom of my shoes? Yes. Do I walk around here barefoot also? Yes.

0: of clean. I don't mean that my hands are like bleached from Clorox. I mean that there's this ambiance of cleanliness and order when you walk in. We all may have different ideas about what cleanliness is, but everybody likes cleanliness to some degree, okay? It feels good.
1: Jazz is a short, slight, wiry woman with salt and pepper hair and glasses. Jazz has had a number of careers. She worked early on in steel construction, and for 15 years or so, she ran her own wood frame construction company. She's always done work that requires a good eye, hard physical labor, and creativity. She brings these same traits to her cleaning. When she's working, Jazz doesn't stop moving. She's exhausting to watch. But more importantly, Jazz never stops looking, paying attention, thinking about what she's doing.
0: I have a joke about glass doors. Myself, and this is like part of who I am. If there's anything that's part of who I am, it's that I'm thinking about what I'm doing pretty much all the time. And that is when I go through a door, any door, my door, his door, her door, I would never put my fingers on the glass. I use the doorknob. And if I don't want to get cooties from the doorknob, I'd use my elbow. But would I put my fingers on this glass? No way. No way. And if you clean glass as much as I do, you're even more conscious of how many people, that's what they do. As soon as, it's like driving the car off the lot. It's all shiny new, it's looking good, and you go out the door and it's going downhill. You'll be returning to that job to return things to a place that you had them just last week. This work is physically very demanding. You know, people think, oh, cleaning, they think just this vacuum cleaner thing, and you know, yeah, the vacuum cleaner thing is demanding. I get down on my hands and knees all the time, just all the time, because the angle is important, so you're not coming up on any piece of furniture and hitting it with the vacuum cleaner inappropriately. I call it the Gumby, bend me, shape me. That's the physicality of it. You know, you are just like, to the left, to the right, up, high, get on a stool, dust, reach. It's hard. And it's mentally taxing in the tediousness of the details. The tasks are repetitious, extremely repetitious. And I used to say always to people, ask me what I'm doing, what are you doing? And I say, I'm running a cleaning business whilst I'm in school, to support myself while I'm in school. Because you didn't want to be a cleaning person. It's like you didn't want to be a janitor, you know? All these things that might be determined more or less meaningful types of work to do. I was talking with somebody about this the other day. I think we all have these tapes that play daily. And we change the tapes depending on what stimulus is, you know, approaching us. And I need some new stimulus because my tapes are like flipping and it isn't working, and doing the head cleaner on it isn't working.
1: Jazz has recently stopped taking classes for her first degree. She says she's taking a little break. She changed her degree a number of times and was struggling with exactly what she wanted to focus on. Balancing school and work was difficult. It required her to be strict with her time, and it was exhausting. Jazz is clearly struggling with not being in school, though. She says it's nice to be free of the college pressure, but it's hard to focus when she's only cleaning, when she only has the cleaning to think about.
0: Then I read something in the paper, or read anything, or get in a conversation with someone that's doing something interesting, like studying, whatever, and I am like, I'm not just a cleaning person. And isn't that okay, too? No.
1: Jaspin Towel cleans in Portland, Maine. From the Salt Institute for Documentary Studies, I'm Jamie York.

0: That's Jazz, a cleaning woman. Jamie York produced that story in 2000. It was Jamie's first radio piece ever, and it was produced during the first semester ever in radio at SALT, the blind leading the blind semester, when I had little idea how to teach documentary radio. After leaving SALT, Jamie has worked professionally in public radio for a decade. He says he winces when he thinks about this piece.
1: Well, I guess there were four things that always make me cringe a little bit.
0: Wait a minute, you have a handy list of four radio things that make you cringe?
1: Yeah, they're kind of fundamentals, though. I mean, any one of them, you know, contains multitudes. I think always in listening through to it, I come back to the fact that I didn't really know how to track. I didn't really know how to write. I mean, voicing what I'd written was one thing. Actually knowing what to write was another. I think I totally made that up on the fly. Now sounds to me like I was fumbling in the dark. The third thing I think was scoring. I used music almost indiscriminately. And the last was just the very basic kind of fundamentals of recording. That should have been the easiest part, and yet I was way too far away from the person I recorded. And I hear that every time I listen to it.
0: Look, before you bloody yourself, I think you're right on some levels with some of this. But let's run through those for a second. And yeah. I think your first thing was tracking.
1: Mm-hmm.
0: So I know this was the experimental semester, and we hadn't quite figured out how to talk about talking.
1: Mm-hmm.
0: And I think you guys were just left with a wing and a prayer and a room, a quiet room with a microphone, a booth. But go back and listen really hard. One of the things that I think you do really well in that piece, without any coaching, it's just sort of intuitive to you. It's like built into you, is that you do not sound like you're reading. Do you have any idea how hard that is?
1: Jasmine Towle, or Jazz, as everyone calls her, does a job that everyone has done. It's also a job that no one likes to do, that they do because they have to. Jazz has done a number of things, and yet she's chosen to be someone who cleans every day, who cleans for a living. Maybe in my innocence, my naivete, my never having done it before, and really winging it, I didn't fall into what I think I probably fall into now, which is a self-consciousness and a whole host of examples that kind of run through my head that I'm trying to imitate when I track. And there are few things harder than simultaneously trying to sound natural and trying to imitate somebody.
0: Are there tricks you use now in the studio when you go to voice your work, to track your work, that you use to help yourself sound good?
1: It's the trick of trying to look somebody in the eye and actually deliver it without looking down at the page. Reading to your tape, so playing the tape that you're coming out of and also playing the tape that you're going to, so you have some sense of kind of what you're delivering somebody between, has been helpful. The advice about talking to pretending you're drunk or talking to a good friend on the phone, they don't work as well.
0: Pretending you're drunk?
1: Yeah, pretending you've had a drink or two and you're talking to your best friend at a bar is the first advice I got when I was tracking a piecer, which is a method approach I haven't tried a whole lot. I've actually tried it with other people. I've never tried it on myself.
0: Wait a minute. Did you just say that you've actually helped, you've encouraged people to actually drink a couple of beers or something before they walked into the studio to narrate?
1: Yeah. I did a freelance project for 8 months with this woman, Rebecca Pearl, who had been an NPR science and health reporter. She was, we were working on an hour-long documentary about felon disenfranchisement and the right to vote. And we were doing it for American Radio Works and the Center for Investigative Reporting. She knew she had a really abrasive, nasally, tough-to-listen-to voice. And so we did all sorts of things to try to loosen her up and get her to drop her voice and not be quite so, I don't know how else to put it, abrasive. We ultimately resorted to whiskey.
0: And that worked.
1: It did.
0: All right. Note to self.
1: Yeah, for real.
0: Note to self. The second thing you said was that you dislike the writing in that piece. Can you go further with that?
1: Yeah, I mean, I quite literally didn't know how to write. I didn't know what radio writing consisted of. But I think, more importantly, I wasn't sure what story I was telling. I mean, it's hard to write, I think, when you don't know exactly why you're writing, what it is you're trying to achieve.
2: Mm. Well, again, I don't think you need to bloody yourself so much, man, because you wrote very short, clear, succinct sentences. It is amazingly difficult to help people who have been taught how to write an entirely different way for the page, right, as opposed to the ear and the mouth. And it's incredibly hard to break people of that habit of writing so that you can prove to someone at a university you're wicked smart. You have it built in, and you can totally hear it in this piece. We knew exactly what the subject and the verb were, and there weren't a lot of commas.
1: Jazz is a short, slight, wiry woman with salt and pepper hair and glasses. Jazz has had a number of careers. She worked early on in steel construction, and for 15 years or so, she ran her own wood frame construction company. She's always done work that requires a good eye, hard physical labor, and creativity. She brings these same traits to her cleaning. When she's working, Jazz doesn't stop moving. She's exhausting to watch. But more importantly, Jazz never stops looking, paying attention, thinking about what she's doing.
2: You're listening to The Saltcast, the backstory to great radio storytelling. I'm Rob Rosenthal, and that was an excerpt from Jazz, A Cleaning Woman by Jamie York. Today on The Saltcast, in broad daylight, Jamie is flogging this story, his first ever, even though I think it has moments of brilliance. Jamie says he really flailed around scoring this story. Now keep in mind, because this bears repeating, this is the first semester in radio ever, and I was trying to figure out how to teach all the various components to producing a radio documentary, and that included using music in a piece. But Jamie said that didn't matter. He and his fellow students that we were experimenting on, they fell in love with sound, and that included music, and so they were willing to try anything just to see what would stick.
1: Admittedly, we were totally drunk on what we were doing. We were drunk on the idea that we could use sound. We were drunk on the idea that you could tell a story this way. We were drunk on, you know, the entire project was something that we felt like totally by chance we fell into. I think we were totally seduced by it and totally excited that suddenly this whole other world had opened up. And a big part of that was music. That said, I mean, it feels imprecise and sloppy, and it's totally embarrassing in hindsight. I just don't think it makes any sense.
3: And I need some new stimulus because my tapes are, like, flipping and it isn't working, and doing the head cleaner on it isn't working.
1: Jazz has recently stopped taking classes for her first degree. She says she's taking a little break. She changed her degree a number of times and was struggling with exactly what she wanted to focus on. Balancing school and work was difficult. It required her to be strict
2: well,
1: with her time.
2: Well, first I would say ditto to what you've said. But I would add to that that I think the pacing of the music reflected the pace of the way she spoke. So that was good. But here's what you didn't do. Is you didn't really use music to transition from one scene to another or one set of ideas to another, kind of like a paragraph indent. That would be the big one, you know, that it wasn't used as a device for framing scenes and chapters in a story. I do think, though, that the way it moves in and out at times sort of, it becomes a dance. It's almost like there's a musical dance between her and the music, and I thought you did that to good effect at times. Did you know that this is a make Jamie feel good about himself session?
1: Yeah, it's turning into it started as communist self-critique. It's turning into therapy.
3: Do I have germs on the bottom of my shoes? Yes. Do I walk around here barefoot also? Yes. That's all cleanliness that's not obvious, you know? Do I let my dog drink out of puddles?
2: In one last bit of self-flagellation, Jamie says he's red in the face embarrassed by the poor quality of his field recordings.
1: I remember going for the interview, and I remember how nervous I was. Having absolutely no idea what I was doing, I took the chair that you would offer someone if you were having a social conversation with them. So I sat, you know, whatever, four or five feet away, and didn't think a whole lot of it. I had a shotgun mic. I had the volume turned up. I could hear her, and I thought the interview went really well. And I remember coming back and playing it for people and listening to the content and just being crestfallen when I think you said, dude, you're way too far away from her.
3: Jeez, kind of got out of hand here, huh, Joe? You know?
1: And it was a lesson I never forgot.
2: And so what do you do now?
1: I sit in people's lap, basically, and I totally commandeer the situation, and I get just as close as I possibly can to people.
2: Well, Jamie survived SALT and the torture we inflicted on him during SALT's first foray into teaching documentary radio 10 years ago. In fact, I'd say for a guy who produced such a crappy piece at SALT, he's thrived since graduating. Jamie's worked with Dave Isay of StoryCorps fame, WNYC, Radio Rookies, The Next Big Thing, On the Media. In fact, only a year and a half after producing Jazz, A Cleaning Woman, Jamie had a piece aired nationally on NPR's All Things Considered. And it wasn't just any piece. Jamie worked with the Kitchen Sisters on their commemoration of 9/11, the Sonic Memorial Project. Jamie produced a stellar story about the Mohawk ironworkers who helped build the Twin Towers.
1: I remember the first time I had something air nationally, I talked to Joe Richmond afterwards, and Joe said, hey, congratulations. How do you feel? And I said, you know, to be honest, I feel pretty awful. I've got this kind of postpartum feeling. I don't know if I'm ever going to do anything again that I like as much, that will sort of do all these things that I wanted this piece to do. And I don't know what I'll do next. And Joe's response was, yeah, exactly. It's awful. And now you can't stop. He was right.
2: Okay, hope that wasn't overly self-indulgent. Just thought I'd be remiss if I didn't mark SALT Radio's 10th anniversary. And talking with Jamie was a good way to sort of pull back the curtain on the program's humble, and that's being polite, humble beginnings. There's a link at the SALTcast blog to Jamie's Mohawk Ironworkers story, saltcast.org. SALTcast is produced by the SALT Institute for Documentary Studies and by PRX, the Public Radio Exchange. 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Transom.org has one. So does The Moth. And one of my personal favorites is Sound Opinions. I'm Rob Rosenthal. Thanks for listening.
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7: This is the World Industrial News for Monday, August 24th. 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Delving into the Industrial Info Resources Global Market Intelligence Power Industry Database, the high cost of nuclear power becomes apparent. Although small modular reactors that would rein in the costs of larger conventional reactors are just beginning to gain some traction, these are really only just leaving development stage and have yet to be deployed in any significant numbers. This means most nuclear power under construction throughout the world is at conventional plants, and the relatively small number of 157 nuclear projects under construction throughout the world requires $488.2 billion in investment. This compares to a combined $465 billion for wind and solar power projects, although these two renewable sources boast more than 2,200 projects in active construction throughout the world. Duke Energy filed a 2026 integrated resource plan for its North and South Carolina service areas, which includes an all-of-the-above approach featuring natural gas, battery storage, solar, and nuclear power to meet load and population growth. Although the plan was filed with the Public Service Commission of South Carolina, it is a dual-state plan that would serve customers in both states. Industrial Info Resources data show 83 capital active and planned projects from Duke Energy in the Carolinas with a total investment value of $33 billion, although nearly all of the investment is in pre-construction stages. Though crude oil prices have settled down from wartime highs above $100 per barrel, U.S. consumers aren't getting a break. Retail fuel prices are above $4 per gallon nationally. With few disruptions to the energy sector at home, Travel Club AAA said U.S. retail gasoline prices were the highest ever for August 21st because of market pressure from the war in the Middle East. The Danish Energy Agency has awarded contracts for two offshore wind farms in Danish waters to Sweden's Vattenfall and two subsidiaries. The company has been awarded the Hesselø and North Sea 1-mid offshore wind projects in the latest Danish offshore wind tender. The awards mark a strong return for Denmark's offshore wind sector, which stalled after the government's 2024 tenders received no bids. Argentina's economy minister, Luis Caputo, announced that Techpetrol and GYP's Lowe's Tolos 2 Esti project was approved under the country's incentive regime for large investment scheme, or REHI. Meanwhile, YPF and its partners submitted their $51 billion liquefied natural gas project for consideration under the REHI. For details on these and other breaking news, read the full stories at industrialinfo.com. I'm Christine Ramos, reporting for Industrial Info News.

0: A glimpse into the zoo after hours. 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
1: When the shades of night are softly creeping up across the gardens at the zoo.
0: Sure, you've heard of night at the museum, but what happens when all the animals get tucked in? Let's listen to Ada Jones with Nighttime at the Zoo, a blue Ambrol cylinder from 1914.

0: Ada was one of the most popular performers of her era, particularly for her duets with Billy Murray and Len Spencer.
1: Sleep well, Mr. Orangutan.
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3: Welcome back, everybody. I'm Rick Pettigrew with our four top news stories from this past week of Archaeologica. Send us feedback on the Archaeology Channel Facebook page or post a message on our social networking site, ArchaeoSeek. DNA and protein analysis on a 146,000-year-old skull from northeastern China identifies it as the first known skull of the East Asian human ancestral group known as the Denisovans, contemporary with Neanderthals. Archaeologists working in a late-period city in the Nile Delta have uncovered a surprisingly dense cluster of multi-story buildings. A sediment core taken from the East China Sea reveals a distinct jump in fire activity about 50,000 years ago. And an ancient temple found in Bolivia adds new understanding of governmental control in the Tiwanaku civilization. 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We now have hundreds of titles you can binge upon on Roku, including our recent video about finding the lost aircraft of Amelia Earhart. Please help us spread the word. Again, that link is heritagetac.org.

0: 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And now here's Laura Kennedy with the audio news from Archaeologica. We hope you find this to be a valuable part of your day.
1: Welcome to the audio news from Archaeologica. I'm Laura Kennedy, and these are the headlines in archaeological and historical news for the week of June 22nd through the 28th, 2025. We begin this week in China, where archaeologists have determined that a nearly complete skull recovered decades ago is Denisovan. This is reported by Smithsonian Magazine, which back in 2010 reported on a study that uncovered DNA from a prehistoric finger bone found in Siberia's Denisova Cave, which gave its name to the new group of human ancestors called Denisovans. Since then, scientists have uncovered other bone fragments that provided further evidence of a Denisovan ancestor, but the evidence has been sketchy. Now, two recent studies published in Science and Cell have apparently identified the nearly complete 146,000-year-old skull found in northeastern China as Denisovan. Before this research, the skull had been given the species name Homo longi, and it's been called the Dragon Man. According to Qiang Ji, paleoanthropologist from the Hubei Geo University in China, scientists are finally able to give Denisovans a face after 15 years. Dragon Man was large, with flat cheeks and strong facial features, including strong brow ridges, a big nose, a large mouth, and a big brain. When researchers examined a bone from the inner ear, they immediately found 95 proteins, but it took more time to locate DNA. They finally recovered some DNA in plaque on the skull's teeth. The researchers believe that the protein and DNA extracted from the skull correspond to Denisovan genetics. If Dragon Man really is a Denisovan, the skull can help identify other Denisovan fossils and possibly confirm that these ancient humans spread from Siberia all the way to northeast China. The research raises another point. If the Dragon Man skull is a Denisovan, does that mean all Denisovans are Homo longi? The question is open for debate. So is the species name. Some paleoanthropologists argue that Homo longi is the appropriate species name for this group. One point is certain, like Neanderthals, Denisovans interbred with modern humans, which makes them Homo sapiens. Study of the Dragon Man has just begun. More research will clarify how Denisovans looked and perhaps confirm the appropriate species name. Our second story takes us to the ancient Egyptian city of Imet in the Nile Delta, where archaeologists have uncovered multi-story houses, a ceremonial building dedicated to the goddess Wadjet, a granary, and lots of artifacts. As reported by Live Science, the dense remains uncovered at Imet indicate that the city was a busy urban hub during Egypt's late period, the last era of Egyptian rule before Alexander the Great and his general, Ptolemy I Soter, conquered the area. According to Nikki Nielsen, a senior lecturer in Egyptology at the University of Manchester in the United Kingdom and director of the excavations, it's entirely possible that the multi-story houses were built to accommodate the growing population of the time. Most of the tower houses, rare in other parts of Egypt, were built in the Nile Delta between the late period and the Roman era. They further indicate that Imet was an active and highly populated area with a complex urban infrastructure. The team first spotted the remains via high-resolution satellite images that revealed clusters of ancient mud brick. Along with the multi-story towers, the team unearthed the ruins of a paved area for grain processing and animal enclosures. They also uncovered a large building with a limestone plaster floor and enormous pillars dating to the Ptolemaic period. Significantly, the structure was built on the ancient processional road to the Temple of Wadjet, the patron goddess and protector of Lower Egypt, depicted as a winged cobra or a woman with the head of a cobra. This road appears to have fallen into disuse in the mid-Ptolemaic period, indicating a shift in religious culture. Artifacts found inside the ruins included a glazed ceramic funerary figurine, a stone slab with engravings of the god Harpocrates, and a musical instrument featuring the goddess of music and joy, Hathor. Uncovering the infrastructure and religious artifacts of Imet will allow researchers to understand the daily life, beliefs, and urban planning of the Delta in ancient Egypt. Our third story turns to the East China Sea, where scientists have been studying the carbon record early humans made when they used fire, drawn from a 300,000-year-long sediment core. As reported by phys.org, the research shows a marked increase in fire use in East Asia about 50,000 years ago. With the arrival of humans, fire shifted from being a purely natural phenomenon to being a tool that helped humans achieve specific goals. Although it's unclear when that significant shift began, this study offers some insight. According to Dr. Zhao Debo, the study's corresponding author, the results challenge the belief that humans started controlling their environment during the Holocene. They also support earlier evidence of increased fire activity in Europe, Southeast Asia, and the Papua New Guinea, Australia region during this time, indicating that the increase in fire use happened on a transcontinental scale. Many paleoanthropologists believe that the ancestors of modern humans originated in Africa approximately 300,000 years ago. Between 70,000 and 50,000 years ago, Homo sapiens left Africa and moved to Europe, Asia, Southeast Asia, and Australia. Their movement, population densities, and the rise of fire use all align with each other. Fire use provided various benefits. It protected people from the cold, glacial conditions and provided better nutrition from cooking. It also offered protection from predators. The stability that fire offered enabled humans to make cultural and technical advancements and greatly impacted natural systems. It's likely that fire use shaped ecosystems and the global carbon cycle before the last ice age. According to Professor Wan Shiming, another correspondent author, fire was probably already changing ecosystems and carbon fluxes during the last glaciation. The study also offers insight into the implications of human influence on today's climate. If humans tens of thousands of years ago altered the environment through their use of fire, it follows that the activities of modern-day humans have changed the environment even more. This study appeared in the Proceedings of the National Academy of Sciences. We end this week in the Bolivian Andes, where archaeologists have uncovered an ancient temple from the Tiwanaku civilization near Lake Titicaca. The Palas Pata Temple, whose name comes from the native term for place, is located on a hilltop. As reported by Newsweek, Tiwanaku was a powerful civilization that existed before the rise of the Inca Empire. It lasted for over 1,000 years, then mysteriously disappeared. Native farmers knew about the temple, but because of its unassuming location, researchers didn't explore it until recently. At its height, the Tiwanaku civilization was very organized. According to Jose Capriles from Pennsylvania State University, the temple is situated in a strategic location, a place at the intersection of three main trade routes. Archaeologists also found remnants of other pyramids and temples. Scholars debate how much control Tiwanaku had over distant areas, but the association with three main trade routes suggests strong control. These trade routes included the highlands around Lake Titicaca to the north, the llama herding plains of the Altiplano to the west, and the agriculturally rich valleys of the Cochabamba to the east. Researchers used satellite images and 3D reconstruction techniques to understand the structure and topography of the area. Palas Pata is about the size of a city block and has a layout designed to host rituals that coincide with the solar equinox. Because divinity was a language that everyone understood, the people of Tiwanaku probably used it as a setting for mediating political and economic transactions. This fact offers even more insight into the importance and location of the temple. According to Ventura Guarayo, mayor of the municipality of Caracoyo, these findings are significant because they uncover a crucial part of local heritage. The city is working with state and national authorities to ensure the site is properly preserved and protected. Guerrero believes the information will be invaluable for promoting the region's rich history and attracting tourists. It's unclear what caused the collapse of Tiwanaku civilization. The most common idea is that an environmental crisis, like a drought, caused the collapse. Finding the bones of 19 women at the temple supports this proposal. It's likely that the women were sacrificed to appease the gods in exchange for rain. Very little is known about this area, and more research is needed. Less than 10% of the site has been excavated. That wraps up the news for this week. For more stories and daily news updates, visit Archaeologica on the World Wide Web at archaeologica.org, where all the news is history. 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I'm Laura Kennedy, and I'll see you next week.
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4: The lowest frequency sound that we humans can detect is about 20 cycles a second, and that's not nearly low enough to hear the deepest sounds produced by a volcano. Welcome to Pulse of the Planet Science Diaries, a glimpse of the world of science from the inside. Milton Garces is director of the University of Hawaii's Infrasound Laboratory. He uses infrasonic microphone arrays, which are like a set of giant hearing aids, to enable us to eavesdrop on a volcano's ultra-low frequency sounds. A March 2008 explosion exposed a new vent within Hawaii's Kilauea volcano. As gases ascend from deep within Kilauea, this vent acts like a kind of wind instrument and produces a low-frequency resonance, which has been referred to as Pele's chant. We speed up the recordings of these low-frequency sounds 100 times to place them within the range of human hearing.
5: We had a substantial explosion. Now, we picked up this explosion really loud and clear, and that is producing a very unique, very loud infrasonic signal that we're going to be studying in great detail over the next few months.
4: Certain animals, such as elephants, are thought to communicate with very low-frequency calls. Infrasonic signals are also produced by meteor activity and nuclear weapons testing, but these are likely to be unpredictable and brief. Pele's chant, however, is unique in that it's continuous, providing scientists the opportunity to better understand the capabilities and limitations of infrasonic monitoring. You can check out Milton Garces' blog on pulseplanet.com. Pulse of the Planet Science Diaries are made possible by the National Science Foundation. I'm Jim Metzger.
6: This is the Engines of Our Ingenuity, made possible by the Friends of KUHF Houston.
7: Today, not another first airplane. The University of Houston's College of Engineering presents this series about the machines that make our civilization run and the people whose ingenuity created them. My producer rolls her eyes at yet another program on early flight. I try to explain. This isn't really about flight or priority. This is about zeitgeist, the spirit of the times. Perhaps I can make my point by recalling some research my student and I did back in the 70s. We created a new kind of water jet. It emerged from a circular annular slit instead of a hole, and it had some remarkable properties. Left alone, this moving annular sheet drew back into a simple jet at some distance beyond the slit. If we pressurized the air inside the annulus, pressure, inertia, and surface tension combined to create remarkable shapes. The moving water would even form sharp corners. The student's analysis explained this weird behavior, and we were about to publish our work. Then we found a Russian paper that told our story exactly. The Russian had got there first, and we had nothing to publish. It was a crushing blow. We both felt as though we owned the discovery. What had this Russian to do with our genius? Some years later, another American American paper appeared. Same discovery, same analysis, no mention of the Russians. One could only curse. With that in mind, I'll list some early claims to the invention of the airplane. In the Texas Hill Country, one Jacob Brodbeck experimented with models and, in 1865, he actually flew an airplane. The flight ended when he crashed into a chicken coop. John Montgomery began building gliders in Southern California in 1883. A lot of legend surrounds his work and even credits him with powered flight. Glenn Ford portrayed Montgomery as the inventor of the airplane in the 1946 movie Gallant Journey. There's good evidence that Gustav Whitehead of Bridgeport, Connecticut, flew his No. 21 airplane over a mile in 1901. We also have photos of several Whitehead flying machines all on the ground. There's a lot more. Maxime flew and Adair flew. Santosh Dumont flew after the Wrights, but his flight attracted a great deal of early attention in Europe. In aggregate, these airplanes include all the elements that came together so beautifully in the Wrights airplane. Cambered wings, internal combustion, even controllability. Now a new one on me. A listener just wrote to tell me about the New Zealand farmer Richard Pierce. Pierce built an airplane with all these features and movable ailerons to boot. He flew over 100 yards in 1902, then crashed. He also built an early motorcycle and attempted other airplanes. So we're back to the old question. Who invented the first airplane? Well, it was the same zeitgeist that set us all to working on annular jets 25 years ago. Invention is a drumbeat. It draws us in and it carries us on. It is a relentless flow, veering here and there. How often do we hear of Inventor A reaching the patent office scant hours before Inventor B? Just as flight was, dare I say, in the air a century ago, so too every good idea touches many people in that moment just before it comes to light. I'm John Leinhardt at the University of Houston, where we're interested in the way inventive minds work.

0: question of the week from the Naked Scientists.
1: And welcome to Question of the Week from the Naked Scientists with me, Hannah Critchlow. This week, we get to the bottom of a natural phenomenon. 13-year-old Chloe DePinto wrote in with this.
2: I have planted beans and have watched them grow, and I would like to know what makes a plant grow upwards. I planted a bean in a pot and turned the pot upside down, but it still grew through the drain holes at the bottom of the pot. At the same time, I planted a bean, waited till it germinated, then I turned the pot upside down. It then grew out, to the side and up. Why is that? Why does it always go up?
1: So how do plants know to grow the way they do? Over to Dr. Paul Robson, plant biologist.
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6: This is DW News, and these are our top stories. Hefty U.S. tariffs on some Canadian products have taken effect. Days of negotiations that went down to the wire failed to produce an agreement between the two long-standing allies. 50% duties impacting some $20 billion worth of goods, including hockey sticks and cement, came into force. Canadian Prime Minister Mark Carney said his country would retaliate dollar for dollar on the new tariffs. German Foreign Minister Johann Wadephul has begun a visit to Ukraine with a pledge of further support to defend it against Russia, saying Ukraine will win the war. At least two people were killed in overnight Russian drone and missile strikes on Ukraine, a day after two Russian drones struck a shopping center in the central city of Kryvyi Rih, killing 16 people. The Democratic Republic of Congo has received more than 16,000 doses of the Ervebo vaccine as the country grapples with the fastest Ebola outbreak in history, according to the health minister. The batch arrived as part of 70,000 doses expected from the World Health Organization and partners. It is unclear whether this vaccine is effective against the variant currently spreading there.
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9: Coming up, there might be more in your coffee than just a morning pick-me-up. I'm Christine Sa, and this is Science Elements. Coffee drinkers, beware. Surprise ingredients that are neither sweet nor flavorful might be hiding in your coffee. And scientists in Brazil report that growing coffee shortages could increase the chances these fillers will taint your cup of joe in the future. But they say that a highly accurate test is in the works to quickly find coffee containing unwanted fillers before the beverage reaches stores and restaurants. Their findings were recently presented in San Francisco at the 248th National Meeting of the American Chemical Society. Research team leader Susanna Lucy Nixdorf pointed out that these extra ingredients, though not harmful, make ground coffee go further and they boost profits for producers. She said a test to figure out if coffee is adulterated is becoming more important as droughts and plant diseases dramatically hurt worldwide coffee supplies. Now, however, Nixdorf and her team at the State University of Londrina in Brazil have developed a way to nip coffee counterfeiting in the bud. She said their test can accurately determine if coffee is pure or if it contains fillers such as corn, barley, or wheat. Current tests to detect these unwanted additives are subjective. They involve scientists looking at the coffee under a microscope or identifying various additives by simply tasting the coffee. In contrast, the new test uses liquid chromatography and statistical tools to molecularly fingerprint samples and separate out the real coffee compounds from the fake ones. Well, that's all for now. Join us next time as we explore how specialized tattoos could help generate power from sweat. Science Elements is a production of the American Chemical Society, the world's largest scientific society. To learn more about the article featured in this episode, go to acs.org/science-elements. Thanks for listening.
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8: 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Remember,
12: How to Achieve World Peace. The Monday Morning Memo for November 23rd, 2015. More than 500 people have seen the Earth from space, and 12 have walked on the moon. Most of these people came home strangely altered. Their families were the first to notice. In 1987, this strange phenomenon got a name. The overview effect refers to what happens when a person sees, firsthand, the Earth as a tiny, fragile ball of life hanging in the void, shielded and nourished by a paper-thin atmosphere.
13: National boundaries vanish. The conflicts that divide people become less important. And the need to create a planetary society with the united will to protect this pale blue dot becomes obvious. Wikipedia.
12: Indiana Beagle has been trying to tell me this for years. When I say something is unbelievable, he says,
14: "Unbelievable? You want to hear unbelievable? 7 billion of us are crammed on a tiny speck of dust circling an 11,000-degree fireball as it shoots through a limit.

0: relentless vacuum at 52 times the speed of a rifle bullet, and no one ever thinks about it. That, my good wizard, is unbelievable.
1: Indy opened last week's rabbit hole with a short passage from Kurt Vonnegut's Slaughterhouse 5, in which Billy Pilgrim is talking to the Tralfamadorians.
0: As you know, I am from a planet that has been engaged in senseless slaughter since the beginning of time. I myself have seen the bodies of schoolgirls who were boiled alive in a water tower by my own countrymen, who were proud of fighting pure evil at the time. Earthlings must be the terrors of the universe. If other planets aren't now in danger from Earth, they soon will be. So tell me the secret so I can take it back to Earth and save us all. How can a planet live in peace? Billy felt that he had spoken soaringly. He was baffled when he saw the Tralfamadorians close their little hands on their eyes. He knew from past experience what this meant. He was being stupid.
1: I asked Indy how long it took him to find that passage after the psychopaths killed those innocent people in Paris. He said,
0: "I posted that quote in the rabbit hole 5 days before the attacks."
1: "But why?" Indy said,
0: "David Farland, another science fiction writer, once wrote, 'Men who believe themselves to be good, who do not search their own souls, often commit the worst atrocities. A man who sees himself as evil will restrain himself. It is only when we do evil in the belief that we do good that we pursue it wholeheartedly.'"
1: "Indy, I'm not sure what you're trying to say." He looked down and tried to change the subject. I wouldn't let him. Finally, he looked back up at me and said,
0: "The problem with ISIS is that they believe they are doing good. We must send each of them into space so they can get a new perspective."
1: "But, Indy," I said, "your plan isn't workable. There aren't enough rockets and there isn't enough money, and even if there was, how could we convince them to take the ride?" His only answer was to put his paws over his eyes, like a Tralfamadorian. Roy H. Williams.
0: On the one hand, but then on the other hand, do you sometimes fall into a feedback loop when making important decisions? Shelley Rowe is a self-described recovering overthinker. In her new book, Think Less, Live More, Shelley promotes a cognition-intuition decision-making model that strikes a balance between concrete data and gut feelings when it comes to making business and life decisions. Here's a really easy choice. Hear what Shelley has to say this week at MondayMorningRadio.com.
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3: Hi, my name is Ken Chisholm. I'm the director of the science working group at Radio Newark. I'm retired now, but I spent my career in the chemical industry after obtaining university degrees in forestry, botany, and biochemistry. 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There are so many stories right here in Newark. 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Thank you and have a good day.
4: There were national parks even before there was a National Park Service. Yellowstone National Park was the first in 1872. More big Western parks followed in the next few decades. These parks were expressions of nationalism, celebrating the monumental landscapes that helped define America. The Antiquities Act of 1906 gave rise to more parks, this time based on cultural and scientific values, places like Mesa Verde and Grand Canyon. The National Park Service was established in 1916 to manage this growing list of parks. During the Great Depression, the historic military parks of the War Department, places like Gettysburg, and the monuments and memorials in Washington, D.C. were transferred to the National Park System. These form the core of what are now hundreds of national parks that help celebrate American history and culture. Establishment of Everglades National Park in 1947 extended the National Park System in another direction, ecology. This park was set aside not for its beauty, but to preserve its astonishing biodiversity. The post-World War II period saw more emphasis on recreation, building new trails, campgrounds, and visitor centers in existing parks, and adding national seashores and lakeshores. Cape Cod is an icon of this period. Beginning in the 1970s, national parks were established in some of the country's great cities, designed to enhance the quality of life where most people live and make national parks accessible to a more diverse population. Examples include Gateway in New York City and Golden Gate in San Francisco. The great national debate over the extensive public lands in Alaska was settled in 1980, adding several new wilderness parks, Gates of the Arctic and others, more than doubling the size of the national park system. The last few decades have included a focus on our continuing struggle with civil rights and social justice, adding many parks, such as those that honor Martin Luther King Jr., Cesar Chavez, and the 9 brave African-American teenagers who helped integrate Little Rock Central High School. The national park idea has clearly evolved and expanded in response to a changing environment and society. Today, there are more than 400 national parks found in all 50 states. They go by a bewildering array of names: national parks, national monuments, national historic sites, and so on. And they all add diversity and synergy to the national park system that now totals 84 million acres, nearly twice the size of New England. In this process, the national park system is becoming nearly as diverse as America itself. Now that's worthy of a centennial celebration.
5: This is the Business Review from KWBU and Baylor University's Handkammer School of Business. I'm CJ Jackson. This is one of a series of conversations with Dr. Charles North, Associate Professor of Economics, on issues he writes about with Bob Smetana in their new book, Good Intentions, 9 Hot Button Issues Viewed Through the Eyes of Faith. And you know, many Christians care about the environment, but what can Christians do to make a difference?
6: Well, your question really hits several levels. There's what can I do as an individual? And there are obvious things there, right? Don't pollute. Don't throw stuff out.
5: Is polluting a sin?
6: You know, people want to make it a sin, and certainly pollution isn't pleasant. But the question you asked me is it a sin? And I think it's really wrong to think of it that way, because most of the time when pollution happens, it's happening because it's a byproduct of something good that we're doing. You know, I want to have some electricity so that I can turn on my computer and log in. I need some electricity to be able to do that. And so I need a power plant that's going to generate my electricity, because it will certainly do it a lot more efficiently and a lot more cleanly. Now, the problem is they make electricity out of coal or natural gas. They're going to be burning those things. But they're not in the business of making pollution just to make pollution. They are in the business of selling me electricity. So it's best to think of pollution as a byproduct of producing things that we want, including some things that we need, such as food. What you want to do is figure out what's the right level of pollution. Economists are kind of perverse about this. We think of it as the optimal level of pollution. That there is some level of pollution, now I'm going to lapse in my econ speak, some level of pollution where the marginal benefits are exactly equal to the marginal cost of the stuff produced, including the pollution costs. And what we don't necessarily know what that level is. But we do know it's not zero. The optimal level of pollution is not zero. And that's a really important message that needs to get out.
5: So what about are schemes like cap and trade good solutions for the environment?
6: The cap and trade system that was put into place in the 1990s, initially by the first Bush administration and carried forward by the Clinton administration, was really quite effective at getting rid of acid rain. They came up with a system that basically told the coal-burning power plants how much sulfur dioxide they could put out into the atmosphere. They gave them permits to pollute, and then allowed them to start selling them to each other. So what happened was, and this is what a cap-and-trade system is, you cap the amount of pollutants that are allowed, and then you allow them to trade their permits. What happens is the power plants that are able to most cheaply reduce their pollution levels will sell off permits for more than it costs them to reduce pollution. And they sell them to the people who it's very expensive for them to reduce their pollution. So you take one plant's permit and you give it Well, you sell it to another, and both of them turn out to be better off. The one that sold it makes a profit off the permit, and the other one saves money by being able to pollute at a lower price than it would cost them to get rid of the pollution. And in the end, you get the amount of pollution that the government asked for.

0: first weekend after Labor Day in Brandywine Park, Wilmington, Delaware. 250 displays cover a range of media, fine art, jewelry, leather crafting, furniture design, woodworking, metalwork, sculpture, pottery, photography, and many other wearable and decorative art forms as well. Brandywine Festival of the Arts is produced by Barry's Events, who supports this station.
1: Planned Parenthood, located at 140 East Delaware Avenue in Newark, provides health care services for both women and men, including birth control counseling and therapies for contraception, STD testing, and emergency contraception. HIV services, including the PrEP drug for high-risk individuals, which is more than 90% effective in preventing HIV/AIDS from sexual contact, is available. 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
3: On today's broadcast, all-out recovery efforts are underway in Koje Island and the coastal city of Tongyeong this weekend, with hundreds of volunteer firefighters from across the country lending a helping hand. Ukrainian intelligence says approximately 8,500 North Korean troops are currently deployed in Russia, including a drone unit. And Democratic lawmakers in the U.S. are blasting President Donald Trump over his renewed push to revive dialogue with North Korea. This is KBS World Radio News. I'm Rosine Park. All-out recovery efforts are underway in Koje Island and the coastal city of Tongyeong this weekend, with hundreds of volunteer firefighters from across the country lending a helping hand. Kim Bum-soo has more.
4: The southern island of Koje recorded nearly a meter of rain over a few days through earlier this week, while the nearby coastal city of Tongyeong and its adjacent island saw over 70 centimeters of rain, which triggered destructive floods and landslides. This weekend, recovery efforts in the region are getting a boost, with approximately 2,400 civil servants, soldiers, firefighters, and volunteers turning out to help. Excavators and other heavy equipment have also been deployed to clear out flooded homes, damaged vehicles, roads, and waterways. On smaller islands like Hansando, where it's difficult to send heavy equipment, soldiers from the Jinan Naval Command have been sent. A total of 645 residents remain displaced following the record torrential rains in Koje and Tongyeong as of Friday. Koje Island and parts of Tongyeong have been designated as special disaster areas, clearing the way for central government funding to further support local recovery efforts. Kim Bum-soo, KBS World Radio News.
3: Ukrainian intelligence says approximately 8,500 North Korean troops are currently deployed in Russia, including a drone unit that could survey and attack targets inside Ukraine. Major General Vadim Skibitsky, head of Ukraine's defense intelligence, told CNN on Friday that the North Koreans are mostly spread in Russia's Kursk region and that around 1,000 of them are engineers and D-miners. Another 400 are believed to be drone operators, many of whom have gained direct or indirect experience from previous North Korean deployments. Russian President Vladimir Putin could ask North Korean leader Kim Jong-un to deploy up to 50,000 additional forces if the two leaders end up meeting in September, Skibitsky said. He added that before August last year, Pyongyang sent at least 150 KN-23 or KN-24 ballistic missiles for use inside Ukraine and promised to deliver 120 more. Democratic lawmakers in the U.S. are blasting President Donald Trump over his renewed push to revive dialogue with North Korea. U.S. Senate Democrats on Friday released a statement on social media criticizing Trump for his decision to significantly scale back joint military exercises with South Korea, saying that it undermined the alliance with Seoul. In a separate social media post, Senate Minority Leader Chuck Schumer said, quote, "Not even Donald Trump's self-proclaimed close friend Kim Jong-un respects him anymore," citing a New York Times report that the North Korean leader's sister said the regime has, quote, "no interest whatsoever in Trump's overture." Democratic Senator Chris Van Hollen also accused Trump

0: of cozying up to dictators in a post on X. Trump's apparent bid to re-engage with Pyongyang has also drawn concerns from some Republican defense hawks like Senator Tom Tillis, who cautioned that weakening alliance readiness sends the wrong signal amid deepening ties between North Korea, China, and Russia.
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0: South Korea's producer prices fell in July for the first time in 11 months as lower international oil prices dragged down prices of coal and petroleum products and chemicals, while sluggish stock markets drove down financial and insurance services prices. According to data released by the Bank of Korea on Friday, the producer price index, a key gauge of future inflation trends, fell 0.4% from a month earlier, marking its first decline in 11 months. Prices of agricultural, forestry, and fishery products rose 1.5% due to a heat wave and poor crop conditions, while manufactured goods prices fell 0.5% from a month earlier as lower international oil prices drove down prices of coal and petroleum products, as well as chemicals. Service prices dropped 0.4%, led by a 7.1% decline in financial and insurance services, as falling stock prices reduced brokerage fees. The Seoul City government says there are no structural safety issues related to the gap at the entrance ramp of Seongsu Bridge. After external experts evaluated all 22 bridges over the Han River, excluding railway bridges, the city said Friday that it identified height differences at 32 entrance ramps across 11 of the bridges. The assessment found no abnormalities that would compromise structural safety. Nevertheless, to address public concerns and minimize driving inconvenience, Seoul plans to proactively reinforce sections of both Seongsu Bridge and Olympic Bridge, where the height differences are more pronounced. The disclosure comes after multiple surveys and tests by the city's Bridge Access Point Safety Advisory Group, comprising 11 experts in the structural, geotechnical, road, and construction fields. Cat's Eye's latest album, Wild, has earned the team's career best ranking on the UK official albums chart. Released on August 14th, the third mini-album by the global K-pop girl group, jointly launched between K-pop powerhouse HYBE and U.S. label Geffen Records, debuted at number 2 on the official albums chart as of Friday local time. Cat's Eye's previous mini-album, Beautiful Chaos, peaked at 55th place on the same chart last year. Three tracks on Wild made the official's singles chart. The pre-release Animal jumped 4 spots to number 12, Hootie Fruity debuted at number 16, and Bel Air reached number 97. Wild features tracks produced with participation from HYBE chairman Bang Si-hyuk, English singer-songwriter Ed Sheeran, as well as globally renowned producers Omer Fetty and Blake Slatkin. Britain's National Weather Agency has warned that next year could see the hottest summer on record due to an El Niño event that is developing over the Pacific Ocean. The Met Office's head of long-range forecasting, Adam Scaife, said Thursday that he has never seen an El Niño signal this intense in the agency's forecasts, and this is an unprecedented event. He said that when adding the impacts of climate change caused by human activity, 2027 is expected to be the hottest summer on record. The Met Office said sea temperatures are forecast to warm to more than 3 degrees Celsius in the coming months. El Niño is characterized by unusually warm ocean surface temperatures near the equator, causing significant changes in weather patterns. Cloudy skies are forecast nationwide on Sunday, with some areas expected to see sporadic showers. According to the Korean Meteorological Administration, bouts of rain are expected in the inland areas of northeastern Gyeonggi Province and the central and northern inland regions of Gangwon Province during the early morning hours. North Jeolla's western region, the mountainous areas of Jeju Island and southern Gyeonggi, as well as parts of South Chungcheon, are likely to see rainfall from Sunday afternoon. Showers may be accompanied by gusts of wind, thunder, and lightning. Affected areas could get up to 40 millimeters of precipitation. Morning lows on Sunday will hover between 22 and 26 degrees Celsius nationwide, with daytime highs ranging between 30 and 35 degrees. And that's the news from KBS World Radio's News Center in Seoul. I'm Rosine Park. You can also catch our news from our website at world.kbs.co.kr.
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3: Welcome to the Science Update Podcast. I'm Bob Hirshon, and this is the podcast for June 20th, 2008. This week, we'll take a journey through space and time. We'll take a look at ancient Mexican life through the lens of modern satellites, and we'll peer through a brand new telescope that's giving us a glimpse of the universe in a whole new light. But first, Suzanne is going to tell us how weather changed the course of history, profoundly affecting Magellan's famous circumnavigation of the globe.
4: On August 12, 1519, Ferdinand Magellan set out with five ships from Spain in search of a western route to the Spice Islands. They were the source of fabulous riches and the same destination Christopher Columbus had sought 27 years earlier. After surviving both starvation and mutiny, on November 28th of 1520, Magellan's remaining fleet reached a calm body of water, which he named the Pacific Ocean. But according to Scott Fitzpatrick of North Carolina State University, this observation was not shared by later explorers.
5: When you look at a lot of the historical voyages that come after that, they all talk about this tumultuous voyage across the tip of South America. This is a region of the world that's very notorious for having lots of storms, and other voyagers like Drake, who came after Magellan's trip, had experienced storminess, losing ships, having to spend weeks or even months fighting these storms in order to make any headway north.
4: So what could account for Magellan's good weather? Fitzpatrick and fellow archaeologist Richard Callahan of the University of Calgary ran some computer simulations of how Magellan's voyage across the Pacific should have turned out under average weather conditions. They determined that Magellan's ships actually sailed far to the north of where they would have if conditions had been normal, first landing in Guam instead of the Spice Islands.
5: He landed in Guam, and that was the first populated island anyway, and it remains the first contact that Europeans had with Pacific Islanders. And so we were trying to figure out why the winds and everything else were so anomalous at that time for him to be able to go pretty far north without much trouble.
4: The researchers think that Magellan's voyage may have been profoundly influenced by a periodic weather anomaly called El Niño, which is characterized by warm, placid southern oceans and widespread drought. Historical reports of the weather at the time are consistent with an El Niño event.
5: We think if El Niño hadn't been occurring during that time, that Magellan's voyage probably would have had a very different outcome. I think what happened was his crew was in such bad shape and people were dying left and right. And I think that once Magellan made his way very easily up the Chilean coast, again, which is very abnormal, he gets up there, and if they're at the tail end of this El Niño event, he can pretty much make his way westward and take the path of least resistance.
4: Magellan's ships eventually did reach the Spice Islands, but the explorer himself was killed before his expedition became the first to circumnavigate the globe.
3: Thanks, Suzanne. Another form of modern technology, satellite data, is helping Rochester Institute of Technology archaeologist William Middleton connect the past to the present. Middleton studies the ancient Mexican civilization of the Zapotecs. He's interested in how their settlements, agriculture, and trade shaped the landscape of Mexico today. So he's relying in part on satellite images of present-day Mexico, images that pinpoint the exact type of land, vegetation, or man-made material represented in each tiny pixel.
6: Satellite data are going to be combined with paleoecological data to get an idea of how the landscape has changed over the past roughly 10,000 years. We're going to really concentrate on the past 4,000 years.
3: In addition, he'll be comparing the satellite data to digitized air photos from the 1970s to track ecological changes caused by present-day human society. Next, we'll head to space as Justin Warner reports on the dangers astronauts may face on a future expedition to the moon.
7: It's been almost 39 years since the first walk on the moon, and after a long hiatus, new moon missions are being planned. But since these missions will be much longer, scientists are assessing possible health risks that may face the next generation of moonwalkers. One of them is lunar dust, and it's being studied by pulmonary physiologist Kim Prisk of the University of California at San Diego. He says lunar dust clings to a spacesuit the way sand gets in your clothes after a trip to the beach.
8: And there were many comments, in fact, during the Apollo missions from the crews about how pervasive this dust is and how much of it got into the crew module.
7: Those trips were short, but future moon missions may go on for up to 6 months. What's more, Prisk says that lunar dust particles have worrying structural similarities to known lung toxins, and a low-gravity environment may actually help them penetrate the lungs more deeply. That's because gravity normally settles some inhaled dust particles in shallower parts of the lung, parts that are better equipped to deal with the dust.
8: And so, in fact, a given exposure to an amount of dust may in fact be more hazardous on the moon than it would be here on Earth.
7: While some scientists are studying the lunar dust itself in the lab, Prisk's team is studying how safer particles settle into human lungs on short, low-gravity NASA flights. The goal is to synthesize these two lines of research and determine what the risk to astronauts may be, and then figure out how to minimize it.
3: Thanks, Justin. A good reason to hold off on that lunar vacation. Finally today, Suzanne's going to tell us about a new telescope that's revealing the universe as it's never been seen before.
4: Surprisingly, the most powerful pulses of radiation in the universe aren't easy to observe. They're called gamma rays, and the brand new Gamma Ray Large Area Space Telescope, or GLAST, will allow us to see them much more clearly than ever before. Deputy Project Scientist Julie McEnery of NASA's Goddard Space Flight Center says GLAST could give us a fresh look at our universe.
9: The light that we're viewing with GLAST is about 100 million to 200 billion times more energetic than what we see with our eyes. And when you see the universe in a different wavelength of light, what you see is a completely different picture.
4: She says the images will shed light on mysterious phenomena like black holes, ultra-powerful gamma-ray explosions, and the invisible dark matter that makes up most of the universe.
3: Thanks, Suzanne. Well, that's our show for this week. Next week, more news from the furthest reaches of the scientific research universe. Until then, visit our website and listen to our Science Update Podcast Daily Edition. We've got a scintillating new science story every day, Monday through Friday. You can find it on our website or at iTunes. Thanks for listening. I'm Bob Hirshon for AAAS.
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10: This traffic is not moving, and I'm stuck. This was not part of the plan. You know what the plan was. The plan was the dream of every kid of the 1950s. In fact, it wasn't just a dream. It was some sort of promise. A promise that in my lifetime, I could trade in this earthbound auto for a flying car. After all, they were all over the popular science magazines of the 1940s and the 50s. Then televisions, the Jetsons, made flying cars a part of the everyday commute. Okay, that was a cartoon, but it certainly felt visionary. After all, the Jetsons' high-rise architecture was inspired by buildings that already existed in Los Angeles in the early 1960s. You think of the theme building of the LA airport, you'll see the prototype of the Jetsons' cloud-scraping apartment building. So, surely that show was also keeping up with the transportation trends. Then the movie Back to the Future gave us a deadline. We'd have flying cars by October 2015.
11: Now, you don't have to worry about traffic. I'll hover convert your old road car into a skyway flyer.
10: Well, October 2015 has come and gone. And here I am, still stuck in traffic jams instead of hovering above the congestion in my nifty Aero Mercury 5000. So what happened? Where's my flying car? I'm Seth Shostak, who's still a mile away from the studio.
12: I'm Molly Bentley. Welcome to Big Picture Science, produced at the SETI Institute, where researchers investigate the nature and origin of life. On Big Picture Science, we step back to get the wide-angle view on science and technology, and this episode is and isn't about what you think. It's about flying cars, in a way.
10: But to understand why we don't yet have airborne autos, or whether we ever will, we need to understand why this is such a difficult problem. I mean, after all, it certainly has been solved in the animal world. Tens of millions of years of unfunded R&D in birds, insects, and some mammals has perfected the mechanics of taking to the air. Meanwhile, humans have had a measly century of aeronautics experience, and that's not much. So have we gone as far as we can go? How might tomorrow's airplanes be different than today's? We're winging it on Big Picture Science.

0: We don't have flying cars, and I'll try to momentarily stifle my disappointment and consider the many examples of successful flight we find all around us in nature. Now, you're probably thinking we're about to discuss birds. Well, not to take anything away from our flighty feathered friends, but birds are already widely celebrated for their aerodynamic abilities. Let's give some air time to another flying creature, one this man knows something about.
1: I'm Dr. Merlin Tuttle. I'm the founder and executive director of Merlin Tuttle's Bat Conservation.
2: Have you ever been called Batman?
1: Many times.
0: And there's a reason for that. Ecologist Merlin Tuttle has devoted 5 decades to studying and photographing bats. In 1982, he founded Bat Conservation International. He's traveled to caves and batty spots all over the world to study and photograph these winged wonders, species that have suffered from the reputation of being terrifying, bloodthirsty predators. And that's exactly the reputation that Dr. Tuttle has wanted to change. He's probably done more than anyone to modify the public's mind about these curious creatures.
2: He says that bats are intelligent, they are gentle enough to pet, and their appetite for insects makes them efficient forms of pest control. And when it comes to flying, despite their herky-jerky aerobatics, bats are actually more efficient flyers than birds.
0: Today, Dr. Tuttle leads a second bat conservation nonprofit, Merlin Tuttle's Bat Conservation. And the book about his adventures, complete with some stunning photography, is The Secret Life of Bats, My Adventures with the World's Most Misunderstood Animals.
2: Merlin, you walk into caves where there are 100,000 bats clustering, and I've seen you in videos standing below thousands and thousands of flying bats overhead. Now, most of us would be ducking for cover, and yet you are looking up. So I wonder if you could describe for us what it's like to have thousands of bats around you, dangling from cave walls or flying overhead.
1: In truth, I've spent whole days, every day, weeks at a time, surrounded not by hundreds of thousands, but by millions of bats in caves. It's certainly a unique experience, but one of the least frightening that I can imagine. I'd be far more frightened of walking late at night downtown.
2: Say more what that's like to have them all around you. Can you feel their body heat?
1: Absolutely. When I first entered Bracken Cave, home of the world's largest remaining bat population, I immediately could feel the heat radiating out from the bats covering the walls. The walls are coated with 200 to 500 bats per square foot, covering thousands of square feet, literally 200 tons or more of bats. And as you walk into the cave and approach one of the walls, you can actually feel the heat from the bats' radiated body heat coming just like you're walking up to a heater in a house. The body heat of the bats in Bracken Cave averages about 102 degrees Fahrenheit, so it's a very hot, difficult place for a human to feel in any way comfortable.
2: And is that why they cluster together like that, to keep each other warm?
1: Well, bats are very sophisticated. Recent studies indicate that even small insect-eating bats have social systems that are strikingly similar to those of higher primates and dolphins and elephants. They have very long memories. They share information. They adopt orphans. All kinds of things that we would never really expect a tiny animal like a bat to do. They are extremely well organized. For example, during their morning return, this should end up being a traffic jam that would absolutely give nightmares to any airport traffic controller. You have 10 to 20 million bats deciding to come home at dawn, and they circle thousands of feet above the cave in great flocks. And somehow those flocks know when it's their turn to dive for the cave, and they dive at close to 80 miles an hour. You can hear each bat. It's like the roar of a waterfall when you stand close to the column of bats entering, and it's a continuous column. There's almost no break in the column. 80-mile-an-hour moving bats that as soon as they enter the cave have to suddenly put on the brakes. You can hear them, each one going by, shoo, shoo, and then all of a sudden putting on the brakes, and they must have to, within just almost split seconds figure out where they're going to roost, or they'd cause a huge rear end bumper collision.
2: And how do they put on the brakes with their manipulating their wings in some way?
1: Yes, yes. And they have fabulous wings that are, in fact, the most efficient out there, much more efficient than either insects or birds, because they are membranous and they have multi-digited fingers in those membranous wings so that they can manipulate them much more effectively than other flying creatures can.
2: So, for example, with a bird, the wing is fixed, and what you're saying is this is mutable. It can move with different joints and so forth.
1: Oh, absolutely. A bat can fly up to an insect at high speed and reach out and grab it with a wingtip. Their wings are just expanded hands with long fingers with a double layer of membrane between, and they can manipulate those fingers just like we do our hands. So in high-speed flight, a bat can just reach out and grab an insect in a wingtip and put it in its mouth. It can catch it in its tail membrane. It can catch it in many different ways.
2: That's incredible. So while it's flying and it's using its wings, this jointed, many jointed wings to fly, it catches the insect with one of the wings and can pop it into its mouth while it continues flying.
1: That's part of why we see bats seeming to be so erratic when they're flying, is because
2: that was
1: oftentimes
2: my next question.
1: They're popping insects in their mouths. And in fact, it's possible for one bat to catch two or three insects in a single second.
2: Now, the title of your book, and actually your life's work, has really been devoted to correcting the misunderstanding about bats. Your subtitle is My Adventures with the World's Most Misunderstood Animals. And in what ways are they misunderstood?
1: Humans just naturally fear most what they understand least, and bats have the misfortune of being active predominantly only at night, flying erratically, showing up in unexpected places, living in places people often think of as spooky places like attics or caves. And so it's no wonder that people have somewhat of an inborn fear of bats. But actually, where bats are very large with 3 to 6 foot wingspans and live out in the open where people can see them, people eulogize them as folk heroes. We're only afraid of bats where they're small and hard to get acquainted with.
2: And you fell in love with them, if that's the best way to put it, when you were a teenager, I believe. What was it about bats that captured your imagination?
1: Well, bats are truly incredible animals. There are more than 1,300 species in the world. They live everywhere but the most extreme desert and polar regions. They can be just as cute as any panda or as weird as any dinosaur. They range from tiny little bumblebee bats that weigh a third less than a penny to giant flying foxes with close to 6 foot wingspans. And it's amazing how little we know about them and how much there is to discover.
2: Well, you've taken incredible photos of bats, and the photos that you take are not meant to evoke terror, which is how many bats are photographed, right, in these sort of scary images. And I wonder if you could just describe the approach that you take in your photography.
1: I got started photographing bats basically in defense of bats when I was asked to write a book chapter for National Geographic and found that all the pictures they were going to put with my chapter showed bats tormented, snarling, and self-defense. You take an animal whose head is the size of your thumb or smaller, he's scared, he shuts his eyes, clamps his mouth, he doesn't want to do anything, he thinks you're about to eat him. So you blow in his face or do something to aggravate him. He opens his mouth and snarls in self-defense. You snap his picture. Then you blow it up to page size, and it looks like a saber-toothed tiger on the offensive. So National Geographic offered to send one of their staff photographers, Bates Little Hales, out to the field with me to try to get some good pictures of bats. When we were finished working together, he gave me the rest of his film and said, "Why don't you try? You've now learned everything I know about how to do it, but you understand the bats too." And the key to getting good pictures of bats is, of course, understanding the bats, not just being a good photographer.
2: Well, it also takes incredible patience. Now, speaking of the faces of bats, in your book, you have photographs of just bat faces. And what's remarkable is how varied they are. You know, some of the bats look like a fox, perhaps, the face of a fox. Others have these enormous pointed ears. And then there are others with just bent snouts or really intricate snouts. Do we understand what the evolutionary advantage is of each of these different mugs?
1: We're just beginning to scratch the surface on that score, but all these incredible faces are part of a navigation system that is so sophisticated that scientists have speculated that it's probably watt per watt, ounce per ounce, billions of times more efficient than anything humans have ever developed. So we've got a long ways to go in trying to understand fully what all those strange faces are about.
2: If a photo doesn't work, you said, and you've done some incredible photos, one of the ways to convince someone that the only good bat is a dead bat is not true is to point out that they are essential pollinators and also a cheap form of pest control. And you write that you can win over a potato grower by showing him a pile of bat dung. Why is that?
1: Well, one time in Tennessee, I asked a hillbilly farmer permission to go to his bat cave to study bats. He assumed that scientists just kill bats for research, so he asked me if I could kill all I could while I was there. Instead of arguing with him about why bats shouldn't be killed, I just went into his cave, picked up some droppings under the roost that include conspicuous potato bug beetle wings, brought them out and said, I'm trying to figure out what all these bats are eating. Have you ever seen anything that looks like this? And you could see his eyes get big, and all of a sudden the light's dawning, and he's saying, oh my God, those blank potato bugs. The bats eat them bugs? How many? I said, well, they don't just eat potato bugs. They eat corn earworm moths. I see you have some corn over there, and they eat mosquitoes. And, well, how many? I said, well, I don't know how to count how many, but a colony the size of yours probably eats 100 pounds of insects in a night. And he says, that's a lot of bugs. And next time I came back, anybody trying to interfere with his bats would have been run off the property at the end of a shotgun. Our world would be extremely different without bats controlling vast numbers of insect pests that fly at night, without bats pollinating many of our favorite food crops, without bats dispersing seeds that keep our forests healthy. Whole ecosystems from deserts to rainforests rely heavily on large populations of bats. The future of bats depends on our getting people over their fears and educating them to what bats actually do for each of us every night.
2: Merlin Tuttle, thank you so much for speaking with us. Merlin, I have to say, I was hoping you could tell the story of dropping into that cave and being nearly asphyxiated by ammonia rising up from bat dung, but I'm afraid we'll have to leave that story for another time.
1: You're very welcome. We'll have to speak another time to get all this other material in.
2: I look forward to it.
0: Merlin Tuttle is an ecologist who has devoted 5 decades to studying and photographing bats. He's the founder of Bat Conservation International, and he leads the nonprofit Merlin Tuttle's Bat Conservation. A book of his adventures that includes some of his photography is The Secret Life of Bats, My Adventures with the World's Most Misunderstood Animals. You can join his effort or view his photography using a link posted on our website, bigpicturescience.org.
2: And I do recommend checking out his photography. His photos of bats are incredible.
0: And all of them crowded into a cave like that for warmth, I guess, when it's cold. And I don't know what they're doing when it's hot, but, you know, it reminds me of penguins. But so do their social systems, adopting orphans and all that.
2: That's what penguins do?
0: Well, they'll take care of lost chicks and stuff like that. And the other thing that struck me, that bats are about as important to agriculture as bees are because they get rid of all these insects. Coming up, bats do it, but birds and bees also do it. And so did the terrifying pterosaurs during the Jurassic. The ability to fly has evolved many times separately in animals and insects. Discover its evolutionary benefits. And no, they're not doing it just to have fun. Meanwhile, I'm hoping that what we learn will give me an advantage in traffic with a flying car.
2: We're winging it on Big Picture Science.
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4: This is UN News Today with me, Daniel Johnson. The headlines. Sudan's ongoing war between rival militaries has uprooted hundreds of thousands more people, aid teams say. Meanwhile, after Zambia's presidential elections, UN Human Rights Chief Volker Turk expresses concern over the arrest of opposition leaders. And in Chad, a major cholera vaccination campaign is about to get underway to confront the deadly outbreak. Intensifying fighting in Sudan has displaced at least another 200,000 people since late 2025, while destructive seasonal floods are compounding the humanitarian emergency there. In an alert, the UN International Organization for Migration, IOM, also warned that relief access has been disrupted further by ongoing delays in goods transiting through the Red Sea and the Strait of Hormuz. Across Sudan, a total of 8.6 million people have fled the war since it began in April 2023. Significant numbers continue to shelter in neighbouring countries too, as fighting remains active in many areas of the country between the Sudanese armed forces and the rebel rapid support forces and their allies. The situation is extremely dangerous for civilians and aid workers, whose sacrifice is commemorated annually on the 19th of August, World Humanitarian Day. From Port Sudan, here's UN Communications Officer Samreen Abu Idris.
5: I remember just a while ago, I spoke to the daughter of one of our colleagues who was killed in Al-Fashir. Just to learn a few days later, she herself died of hunger-related complications. In Sudan, those who are providing aid are not separated from the communities they serve. They are living the crisis alongside them.
4: Ms. Abu Idris, who works with the UN Aid Coordination Office, OCHA, said that more than 178 aid workers have been killed in Sudan since the war began. Many others have been abducted, injured, and subjected to violence. After Zambians re-elected President Hakainde Hichilema for a second term, UN Human Rights Chief Volker Turk has raised concerns about reports of arrests and the detention of political opponents in the country. We urge the authorities to stop arresting people arbitrarily and call on them to uphold fully the due process rights of all those detained, the High Commissioner for Human Rights said in a statement. Mr. Turk insisted that all arrests and court proceedings must be fully consistent with international human rights standards and Zambian law. Here's his spokesperson, Ravina Shamdasani.
6: All detainees must be notified at the time of their arrest for the reasons of their arrest and promptly informed of any charges against them. They must also be allowed access to legal representation as well as communication with their families. They must be treated humanely while in custody and be brought promptly before a judge.
4: It has been reported that Chief Opposition Leader Brian Mundibule remains in hiding after an alleged raid by armed intruders on his home in Lusaka. To Chad, where there's a push to halt a deadly cholera outbreak thanks to the delivery of 1.9 million vaccines with the help of the UN Children's Fund, UNICEF. To date, 16 deaths have been reported among communities in Hadja Lamis province, Jamena, the capital city, and in Lac province. UNICEF's Halimatu Amadou stressed the spreading threat from the disease in Central and West Africa.
7: What we observe is that it's moving along shared rivers, trade routes and population movement, putting millions of children at risk. Every new infection is a reminder that millions of children are still being denied one of their most basic rights, safe water. We know how to stop cholera. What is needed now is urgency. Investment and solidarity to act before more children lose their lives to a disease that is entirely preventable.
4: Chad's Lac province is the main active hotspot, with dozens of new cases reported in the agency's latest update from the 14th of August. The vaccination campaign is scheduled to start on Friday in Bol, Lac province, supported by the authorities, UNICEF and WHO. Daniel Johnson, UN News.
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9: Something smells overcooked. Is it your brain? This is Sandra Tsing Lo with the lowdown on science. As we age, brain inflammation drives diseases like Alzheimer's, burning a hole in our memory. But could the cure be right under our noses? Lilavathi Madhu and team at Texas A&M University are putting out the flames. They packaged powerful genetic cargo called microRNAs into tiny sacs and delivered them by nose spray. These will reprogram the brain's immune cells to calm down and prevent irreparable damage. In aged mice, just two doses prevented recognition and object location memory loss. Unforgettable. Hinting that one day, Alzheimer's prevention might be as simple as a sniff away.
10: The Lowdown on Science is a production of LAist 89.3.
11: The Unexamined Life, Part 1 of Living for Real. The Monday Morning Memo for August 31st, 2015. Dean Rothbart once told me that a person can do well without doing good. It took me a beat to grasp his meaning, but then it hit me and I've never forgotten it. Doing well is financial. It's about you. Doing good is personal. It's about others and the difference you've made in their lives. Mia Erickson says success and significance are like that too. Success is about you. It's about the things you've achieved, the honors you've won, and the money you've made. Significance is about others and the difference you've made in their lives. Princess Penny shoots an arrow into the heart of the matter when she names the three things we all want to make.
12: Everyone wants to make money, a name, and a difference,
11: she says.
12: But what separates us is the one we want a little more than the other two.
11: When you make money, you achieve wealth. When you make a name, you achieve fame. When you make a difference, you achieve change. Someone asked me the other day what I thought of a certain rich man who decided he ought to be President of the United States. I said, he's done well for himself and is successful, but he seems to be living an unexamined life. I'm not really talking about rich men and politics. I'm talking about you. I'm talking about me. Are we living unexamined lives? Yes, it's possible to be both successful and significant. But if I could choose to be only one of these, which would it be? Would I bring wealth to myself? Would I choose to make a life of ease and pleasure? Or would I bring change to the world? Would I choose to make a difference? No, I'm hiding from the real question. The question isn't, what would I choose? The question is, what have I chosen? Roy H. Williams.
13: Larry Jacobson walked away from a lucrative business to spend 6 years sailing around the world because it's what he dreamed of doing since he was a little boy. Now Larry is teaching others how to follow in his wake. Larry's 9-week Sail into Retirement program is not about finances. It's about finding the courage and commitment to sail away from your old life and begin anew. Join Larry and iPatch Rothbart. Ahoy, matey. As they explore the uncharted waters of retirement bliss at MondayMorningRadio.com.
14: Science. My dad gave me my first beer when I was 6. By the age of 13, I was drinking and smoking before school. I was 19 years old. I got into a bad car accident, and the doctor prescribed me opiates for pain. At first, I was selling them. Then my mom passed away, and I became physically dependent. That's when my life fell apart. 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
15: I never gave up on Matt. 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
2: Our question this episode comes from Tobiah in Texas, USA. Why do garden hoses, extension cords, string, iPod earbuds, etc. so easily go into knots just by laying them down and later picking them up? You're listening
0: to the Ontario Science Centre.
2: There's a notable knot index on the web that lists dozens of knots, from clove hitches to bow lines, and having owned an iPod for a few years now, I can attest that I've seen the cords from my earbuds twist themselves into pretty much every possibility listed there. I'm Ken Dixon, podcasting to you from the Ontario Science Centre in Toronto, Canada, and with me here is Erica Kiesner, a researcher, programmer, and general expert on all things knotty. Right, Erica?
3: I guess so.
2: So you kind of hinted to me before recording this thing that the answer has something to do with entropy. Maybe that's a good place to start. Entropy just kind of refers to how random a system is, right?
3: There's a bit more to it than that.
2: Okay.
3: Maybe I should start by saying there's sort of three places where entropy is applied.
2: Right.
3: Now, this goes a little bit away from headphones, but bear with me for just a second or two.
2: Sure.
3: First of all, entropy, you hear about it talked about when we're talking about thermodynamics, which has to do with where energy is flowing in a system of particles, usually. I'm not really going to talk about that today. The second place it's commonly applied is in something that's called statistical mechanics, which basically means you're talking about the statistics of a physical system.
2: Mm-hmm.
3: And that's actually the case that we're going to talk about. And then the final place that you hear about entropy is in information theory, and we're not going to talk about that at all, so don't worry about it.
2: It sounds like, I mean, especially that first one, that entropy just kind of refers to very small things. You're saying it has some application for large systems too, like headphone cables and garden hoses and stuff?
3: Yeah, definitely. In the case of statistical mechanics, it applies directly. So kind of imagine your garden hose.
2: Right.
3: And so it's got a nozzle at one end, and then it's got the end that you screw into the wall at the other end. So there's a few ways that you can have an ordered garden hose.
2: Right.
3: So you can coil it up so that it's not tangled at all. And the first way is you can hold the nozzle in one hand, and then you can coil it clockwise, so that each coil comes after the other all smoothly and
2: very nicely. Tidy and
3: exactly
2: organized, right?
3: Now you can hold the nozzle and do it counterclockwise for a second way.
2: Sure.
3: And then you can hold the screwing end in that hand and coil it clockwise or counterclockwise. So there's four ways in which you can have, you know, a well-coiled garden hose.
2: A well-ordered garden hose system, yeah.
3: Exactly. But if you think about how many ways you can tangle up the garden hose, I mean, you can hook the second loop over the third loop, or you can hook the fifth loop over the eighth loop, and then you can have combinations of loops hooked over each other. There's so many more ways that a garden hose can be tangled versus untangled. So this is where the statistics part comes in. So the probability of it being in a tangled state,
2: right,
3: just because there's so many more tangled states, is a lot higher than it being in an ordered state because there's so many fewer ordered states.
2: This sounds like a perfect excuse for why my bedroom is always messy. You know, it's not me, Mom. It's entropy that's its fault. It's my bedroom returning to its naturally disordered state.
3: I'm not sure if that excuse is going to fly with your mom. But there is something about that there. So imagine your room, everything in your room has its place.
2: Right.
3: So there's only one way in which your room can really be tidy.
2: Mm-hmm.
3: So that's everything in its place.
2: Pencils in the little cup on the desk, and the bed tucked in, and
3: Exactly. But there's lots of ways that it can be disordered. Now, let's talk about your pencils in the cup on the desk for a second.
2: Right.
3: So you're in your room, you're doing whatever, and you accidentally knock the cup with the pencils in it. Now, the pencils will probably fall out. The cup will probably fall over. The pencils will fall out. They could scatter all over the floor. Mm. They can sit in a little lump right next to your desk. Maybe they don't even fall off the desk. Maybe they stay on the desk.
2: Scattered across the desk. One fell under the bed.
3: Exactly.
2: They're everywhere.
3: So there's a lot of ways that they can become disordered. But once they've become disordered, they will tend to stay that way unless you do something about it. Now, there's actually a name for this. In chemistry, it's called Le Chatelier's principle.
2: Okay.
3: And it's that when you've got a system and you add energy to it, so in this case, the pencils and the cup are the system, and the energy you're adding is you knocking it.
2: My move, my action, right?
3: Yeah, they'll tend to shift around or change their equilibrium state until they have accommodated that new energy, which in this case is them lying all over the floor. Now, to get them back to their original ordered state, you have to put energy in to get them back that way. Because if you knock them, it's not very likely that the pencils are going to get knocked and yet still stay in the cup in the exact spot that they were on the desk.
2: And this is this is Le Chatelier's principle in action, or at least an odd application of it.
3: Yeah, a bit of an odd application, but definitely they've accommodated the extra energy by changing state.
2: Right. Okay. I think you kind of covered it, but I mean, to be honest, the talk of entropy and the talk of Le Chatelier's principle, it sounds very fancy schmancy, but kind of at the same time, it sounds like a bit of a lame excuse. I mean, basically, what I think I'm hearing is things like to be messy. It's easier to make things messy than it is to make things clean and tidy, and that's why the garden hose is always in a knot, and that's why the iPod earbuds are always in a knot, because things just like to be messy.
3: Well, to anthropomorphize a little bit, they tend to get messy, for sure. But if you think about it, if you coil up the garden hose in a nice ordered way, and then you put it down... So you're gonna have to add a little bit of energy to pick it up, and when you pick it up, you kind of jostle the bits around, and it's very easy for one loop to fall over the next loop, and then yet another loop to fall over the next loop. But it would be very hard, say, to pick it up

0: if you're very careful, mm-hmm. you can pick it up in a way that will keep everything ordered. Right. But in a sense, like if you're picking your, let's go back to the garden hose for a second. Yeah, if you're picking up the garden hose mm-hmm. off the ground, you can watch it and carefully put your hands in such a way that all the loops are staying in order so that as you pick it up, it all stays in order. But that kind of requires you to put more energy in as well than if you were to just grab it and pick it up and then be like, oh, it's tangled, oh no.
1: I got it. So I think I got one little piece of advice I'll leave for Tobiah then, because there's actually a way that I found for putting my headphones away in my pocket where they don't come out tangled. And I actually found this thing on lifehacker.com a few months ago. They actually taught me that if you take your earbud wire and you kind of twist it into like a figure eight shape before you put it in your pocket, the chances are when you pull it back out of your pocket, it will stay untangled. I guess in a way, we've all found a way to defeat entropy. We'll just tangle it up in a figure eight first. No? You're giving me the big look of death.
0: Well, it's not exactly that you're defeating entropy. It's just that you're making it more difficult to get tangled. So entropy kind of talks about things moving in a direction where energy is being sort of dispersed. So mm-hmm. it moves in a direction where there's, like, the amount of energy required to keep it in that is less.
1: Right.
0: So what you're doing is you're making the wires require more energy to become tangled than to stay untangled. So you're not exactly defeating entropy so much as making your headphones more sensibly ordered.
1: I think I get it. Well, Eric, it's about time we wrap up this episode. So thanks for unraveling the secrets of tangled cords. And thanks, Tobiah, for sending in the question. If you out there have a question, visit redshiftnow.ca, click the Contact Us button, and send it in. Until next time, I'm Ken Dixon with the Redshift Report. Thanks for listening, and remember, question everything, especially...

Today is August 22nd on Tidbits in Time, an adventurous day. Stay with me to hear about the genesis of the publishing business. We'll say happy birthday to a luxury brand, welcome new settlers to the new world, and tell you about the rough and tumble, run till you drop, never say die world of offshore yacht racing. All that plus, pour yourself a glass of dandelion wine as you hear about an author on his birthday. Stay with us. It was on August 22nd in the year 1450 that a guy named Johannes Gutenberg borrowed 1,600 guilders from a wealthy goldsmith, Johann Fust, putting up his invention as collateral. Gutenberg was unable to pay, and Fust foreclosed, founding the first commercially successful printing company. Undeterred by his first failure, Gutenberg was able to borrow money later from a different lender and developed an improved press. It was on August 22, 1902, that the Cadillac Motor Car Company was founded in Detroit, Michigan. It was purchased by General Motors in 1909 and became a division of the conglomerate. As the manufacturer of various models of luxury cars, its fortunes have risen faster and fallen faster than other car companies with changes in the economy during the more than a century it's been in business. Other brands have come and gone. What will the future hold for Cadillac? On August 22, 1654, Jacob Bart Simpson arrived in New Amsterdam. After Dutch Brazil fell to the intolerant Portuguese, in the Netherlands and other parts of Europe, Jews began to look for a suitable place in the Americas. They sent Jacob Bart Simpson, who became the first Jewish settler in the city that later became New York. A few months later, 23 Jews from Recife, Brazil, joined him and founded the first Jewish settlement in what later became the United States. It was on August 22, 1851, that the America's Cup was first awarded, making it the oldest international sporting trophy. This is for racing sailboats, also called sailing yachts, in various oceans. A sport with enormously complex rules about the configuration of the yachts, giving rise to very high costs, it is a series of races in different places over a long period of time. The 36th America's Cup will be awarded after final races are contested in 2021.

0: On August 22, 1920, science fiction, fantasy, and detective fiction author Ray Bradbury was born in Waukegan, Illinois. He wrote Fahrenheit 451 on a rented typewriter in the Powell Library on the UCLA campus. He never attended college and never got a driver's license. In 1932, he went to a carnival where a performer, Mr. Electrico, touched the then 12-year-old boy on the nose with an electrified sword that made his hair stand on end and shouted, "Live forever." For your very own email print version of Tidbits in Time, showing up every day for free in your inbox, just send a request to adrian@tidbitsintime.com. That's adrian@tidbitsintime.com. 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
2: Hello, I'm Dr. Steve Showalter, your host for Science Elements, a digest of cutting-edge research from the American Chemical Society, the world's largest scientific society. We officially plunged into summer a couple of weeks ago, but for many of us, the season didn't really kick off until a few days ago. That's because July is truly the heart and soul of summer. And if you have any doubts, consider that July is National Ice Cream Month, National Hot Dog Month, and National Picnic Month. It's also National Parks and Recreation Month, National Tennis Month, National Outdoor Month, and yes, National Anti-Boredom Month. Over the next 4 weeks, we'll have days honoring sunglasses, swimming pools, ice cream cones, and that little celebration called Independence Day. And for those of you who aren't particularly fond of the dog days of summer, there's always Air Conditioning Appreciation Day. And with all that in mind, we're excited about this week's episode, which is all about the emerging chemistry of summer. So in the next few minutes, you'll hear about how new technology could help keep fruits and vegetables fresher longer, how an all-too-common weed weeds out its competition, and finally, in an unrelated story, how oysters create pearls of perfection. Farmers markets are things of beauty this time of year. All the colors of the rainbow abound in the fruits and vegetables lining the shelves and tables. But once you get that succulent summer squash or those scrumptious strawberries home, how do you keep them fresh? Well, scientists in France report that new technology could help subdue a gas that propels ripening even after harvesting. They say this approach offers the promise of reducing billions of dollars of losses that occur each year from the silent, invisible killer of fruits, vegetables, and cut flowers. Their report appears in Chemical Reviews, a monthly ACS journal. Nicholas Keller, Marie-Noël Ducamp, Didier Robert, and Valerie Keller explain that fruits, vegetables, and flowers are still alive after harvest. They produce and release ethylene gas, which fosters ripening and blooming into the air. Ethylene is the basis of the old household trick of speeding the ripening of green fruit by placing it in a sealed bag. However, if it's released into storage and shipping containers, ethylene causes unwanted ripening, spoilage, and financial losses. Keller and colleagues reviewed almost 300 published studies and compared all existing ethylene control or removal methods and technologies. They found that photocatalysis offers the greatest potential for removing ethylene and preserving produce. During this process, a catalyst and light act together to remove ethylene by transforming it into carbon dioxide and water. The researchers conclude that photocatalysis technology could reduce post-harvest losses of fresh produce, improve worldwide food quality and availability, and be economically beneficial. Crabgrass is a fiend. Homeowners dread it, groundkeepers curse it, and with good reason. This unwanted summertime lawn guest is troublesome, obnoxious, and difficult to eradicate. But contrary to popular belief, crabgrass does not thrive in lawns, gardens, and farm fields by simply crowding out other plants. Instead, scientists in China report that the much-despised weed actually produces its own herbicides that kill nearby plants. Their study appears in the Journal of Agricultural and Food Chemistry, a weekly ACS publication. Chui-Hua Kong and colleagues point out that crabgrass is not only a headache for lawns and home gardens, but also a major cause of crop loss on farms. Scientists long suspected, but had a hard time proving, that the weed thrives because it releases toxins that restrict the growth of other plants. Kong's team set out to determine if crabgrass has this oppressive ability. They isolated three chemicals from crabgrass that affect the microbial communities in nearby soil. These chemicals did indeed inhibit the growth of staple crops such as wheat, corn, and soybeans. Kong says the chemical could have a direct toxic effect on other plants as well. In our final story this week, scientists crack open a big secret about the only gem made by a living creature. From antiquity, pearls have been prized possessions. They symbolized wealth and power. Like Aphrodite, the Greek goddess who emerged from an oyster shell, they represented the hope for eternal love and beauty. In short, pearls were mysterious and alluring. Today they're still enchanting, but much of the mystery is gone, but not all of it. One question in particular has remained. How do natural pearls form into perfect spheres? Well, scientists in Spain and France think they've stumbled onto an unlikely but plausible explanation. Their report appears in Langmuir, a weekly ACS publication named for 1932 Nobel laureate Irving Langmuir. Julian Cartwright, Antonia G. Cheka, and Martha Rousseau point out that the most flawless and highly prized pearls have perhaps the most perfectly spherical or ball-like shape among all the objects in nature that are visible without a microscope. Pearls develop as nacre, and other liquids accumulate around grains of sand or other foreign objects inside certain oysters and other shellfish. But how do pearls grow into such well-rounded shapes? The answer, Cartwright says, may be relatively simple. Early on in their development, pearls have sawtoothed or ratchet-like surfaces. That texture generates forces that make the pearl turn inside the oyster's tissues in response to movements in the environment. The result is a spherical buildup of nacre and other textures. The scientists say rotating pearls are perhaps a unique example of a natural ratchet. Well, that's all for now. I'm Dr. Steve Showalter for the American Chemical Society. 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From all of us at Science Elements, thanks.
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4: Now's the news. I'm Tian Lu. A finance ministry official says China has optimized and improved its coordinated fiscal and financial policies aimed at increasing domestic demand. Vice Minister Liao Ming said the new measures include expanding the scope of interest subsidies and raising the upper limit on quotas. He said the ministry is continuing to work on and formulate new policies and measures in line with economic development needs. The official said more new policies are expected to be introduced in the second half of this year. China and Switzerland have announced the completion of their free trade agreement upgrade negotiations, signing a memorandum of understanding in Bern. The two sides committed to greater two-way openness in goods, services, investment and rules. The original FTA signed in 2013 was China's first with the European continental nation. China and Indonesia are holding a high-level 2+2 ministerial meeting in Jakarta. The China-Indonesia Comprehensive Strategic Dialogue brings together the foreign and defense ministers from both sides, with Foreign Minister Wang Yi heading the Chinese delegation. This marks Wang Yi's first visit to Indonesia in 2 years. Wang and Indonesian Foreign Minister Sugiono are meeting ahead of two major diplomatic meetings. The discussions are expected to expand China-Indonesia cooperation beyond trade into security and defense coordination. The Air Forces of China and the United Arab Emirates will hold a joint training in Xinjiang from late August to mid-September. The training will include command simulations, flight training, and live force exercises in mixed formations. The exercise aims to enhance the tactical capabilities of participating units and deepen ties and cooperation between the two militaries. Local authorities say severe flooding triggered by Typhoon Mesak last month killed over 150 people and left 10 others missing in two cities in Guangxi. The flooding affected over 1.6 million people in Nanning and Guigang. The city's focus is now on post-disaster recovery, reconstruction and enhancing disaster prevention, mitigation and relief capabilities. Russian forces have conducted missile strike exercises off the southern Kuril Islands, a chain of islands central to a territorial dispute with Japan, which calls them the Northern Territories. The Russian Defense Ministry on Wednesday confirmed its Pacific Fleet completed the scheduled drills, including live-fire missile operations targeting areas off the Kuril Islands. The exercises involved engaging hostile warships at distances exceeding 300 kilometers. Bilateral tensions have risen following Russian President Vladimir Putin's recent visit to the islands. The United Nations World Food Programme says it requires $198 million to address a deepening hunger crisis in Somalia through February 2027. It says Somalia is entering a severe new phase driven by persistent drought, intensifying conflict, mass internal displacement, and rising prices. It says one-third of Somalia's population is facing acute hunger or worse, including nearly 2 million facing emergency levels of hunger. The UN agency said its life-saving nutrition services are extremely limited, with preventive programs cut nationwide and increasing risks for vulnerable women and children. Bulgaria will reduce the output of one of the two operational units at its only nuclear power plant by about 12% as Danube water levels continue to fall. The precautionary reduction at the 1,000-megawatt unit will be the first in the plant's 52-year history. The Energy Ministry said a measure was necessary to ensure the safe operation of the plant, located about 200 kilometers north of Sofia on the bank of the Danube River. Finally, in sports, Chinese table tennis star Fan Zhengdong has officially joined Borussia Dusseldorf for his second season in the German Bundesliga. Last season, he helped the Saarbrücken win the Bundesliga, German Cup and Champions League treble while winning 20 of 23 league matches. He was also named Bundesliga Player of the Season. Fan is set to make his Dusseldorf debut on Saturday with more than 3,000 tickets already sold. And that's the news. I'm Tian Lu.
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5: 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Regardless, I'm glad to have you in the audience. Thanks for listening. I'm Rob Rosenthal. Have you ever noticed when you're listening to Radiolab how you're cruising along and you're in the middle of a story and, like, whammo, practically out of nowhere, the story is grappling with big, huge questions. What's the meaning of life kinds of questions? Well, how the heck do they do that? How do they get there? Well, typically, Jad, Robert, and the rest of the crew often are trying to figure something out on tape. You hear them thinking aloud, sometimes throughout an entire story. So when it gets to the big question moment, they're in the piece, doing their best to wrangle an answer to the seemingly unanswerable. It's a clever storytelling tool, clever because it's conversational, and it lends itself to simple explanations for complicated concepts. And I think it puts the reporters and hosts of Radiolab in the position of the listener. It's like there are surrogates on the hunt for the answers to big, humongous questions. But for someone who's strict about their journalism, this approach might raise some hackles. It might be argued that such heavy use of the pronoun I in Radiolab trespasses on the supposed objectivity and distance a journalist is required to have, and that's taught in journalism school. In fact, the other day I was listening to Radiolab and my ethics alarm went off. I don't think of myself as someone who sees the rules of journalism as black and white. Okay, maybe I do sometimes. But I found myself blinking, shaking my head and saying to myself, did he just go there? Can you be that present in a story? I'm referring to Pat Walter's piece called What If There Was No Destiny? It was part of an hour-long Radiolab on inheritance. Let me run through the piece so you can hear what I mean. One of the main characters in the story is Barbara Harris.
6: I'm the founder and director of Project Prevention.
7: And in 1989, when the story we're telling now started, she was living in California.
5: There's Pat Walters, the producer. Pat says they included Barbara's story in the program on inheritance because they needed, well, these are Pat's words, they needed an emotionally wet story.
7: I don't know really why we say that. Like, it's just, it doesn't make you, a story that just, like, makes, like, moves you in some physical way, a story where you just really feel something strongly about the people in it.
5: And the way the story goes is this. Barbara had six kids. Six boys. She was in her late 30s, and she wanted another child, a girl.
6: And I knew the only way I was going to get a daughter was if I went and became a foster parent and asked for one.
5: And so she did. And soon, she got a call from a social worker. An 8-month-old baby girl was waiting to be adopted.
6: She said, well, she's just beautiful, and she has lips that, like a baby doll. That's what I remember her saying.
5: Barbara went to the agency to pick up her daughter. She was beside herself. In fact, she'd already named her daughter Destiny.
7: At a certain point, the social worker pulls out a stack of papers.
6: With a child, they give you a whole folder full of information, tells you all about them.
7: And she told Barbara, there's something you need to know about this baby.
6: She's born and tested positive for PCP, crack, and heroin. And
7: doctors would later explain to Barbara that Destiny's mom had been addicted to drugs while she was pregnant.
6: And the psychologist
7: who gave Destiny her first checkup told Barbara
6: that she was delayed and she was always going to be delayed because of her prenatal neglect.
7: Did that scare you at all? As like, I mean, that would seems like a thing that would be kind of frightening.
6: No, it didn't scare me.
5: A few months go by and Barbara gets another call from the agency. Guess what? They have a second baby for Barbara, if she's interested. A second baby from the same mom.
6: So I went to the hospital and picked him up.
5: Barbara named this baby Isaiah, but Isaiah was different than Destiny. Isaiah was hooked on heroin. The addiction developed while he was in the womb.
7: And day after day.
6: Literally for months.
7: Isaiah would sleep and he would scream. That was it.
6: It was just, no baby should have to come into the world like that. And nobody has a right to do that to a baby.
5: A year later, another call. Another baby. Same birth mother. Yet another year later, another baby. Yeah, the same birth mother. Four babies, one birth mother. Barbara thought, this is a problem. No one should be allowed to walk into a hospital and, as she put it, drop off a damaged baby and walk away with no consequences, especially four times. So Barbara went into action. She tried to get a law passed that would mandate long-term birth control for drug-addicted mothers. The law failed, but Barbara remained resolute. She tried a new approach. Pay women who have drug problems to stop having babies.
7: The story exploded.
8: Barbara Harris's solution is simpler than anything else out there.
7: Instantly.
8: She's offering $200.
9: $200.
10: $200.
6: It's $300 now.
8: To any drug-addicted woman who will agree to have no more babies.
11: I'm going to go out into the streets and offer addicted women money to use birth control.
10: This could mean sterilization. It could mean getting an IUD.
7: Like, she gives the woman a choice. If you've already had a kid, you can be sterilized. And if you haven't, you can choose to have an IUD or an implant put in, which will last for several years.
5: Barbara made the rounds on TV talk shows. Money and endorsements poured in. But so did the critiques. People argued she was singling out women at low points in their lives. And handing out money might enable the addictions. The women may just go buy more drugs. The debate got ugly, and Barbara's language inflamed the situation.
7: Barbara even said, quote, "We don't allow dogs to breed. We spay them. We neuter them."
6: I'm not saying that these women are dogs, but they're not acting any more responsible than a dog in heat.
5: So up until this point, Pat Walters, the reporter, has pretty much told us the story. This happened, then this happened, and so on. Along the way, Jad, the host, interjected as he listened to Pat tell the story.
12: This is the same birth mother?
7: Yeah, but a year later,
12: no,
7: she gets another call.
12: These are four kids from the same birth mother.
7: Yeah.
12: Wow. Wait, when you say they can choose to be sterilized, you mean permanent?
7: Yeah, permanent. Like, tubes tied.
12: Whoa.
5: But now comes the first moment in the story that set off alarms for me. Pat's narration. This is where Pat enters the story as something more than a typical public radio narrator. Listen to what he says.
7: But I asked Barbara about some of the things that she'd said because to be totally honest, they kind of turned my stomach.
9: Right there.
7: To be totally honest, they kind of turned my stomach.
9: And then this question to Barbara about the dog's comment.
7: I like you. I get the sense that like you have, there's a lot of warmth in you. You're obviously a great mom, but that feels cold to me.
9: Pat just inserted himself into the story in a major way, in a way that I can't ever recall hearing from another producer. I mean, maybe I've heard it, but it really stood out to me this time. That's typically a journalistic no-no. Pat's offering his personal opinion and a judgment, and he's doing so in a manner that I think even goes beyond Radiolab's usual producer wrestling with something profound style. I was even more surprised when I learned Pat is a trained journalist. He studied at the University of Delaware, the University of Memphis, and at the Poynter Institute, a journalism think tank and training center.
7: I've had this trajectory where I started out with very hardcore old school newspaper journalists, and I got a good foundation in the ethics of objective journalism. Or, you know, I don't really believe that exists, but like the thing that we think of when we think of traditional newspaper reporting, like this is how you report the facts. This is, you know, you are not a character in the story. You know, you're a fly on the wall and you're just reporting the things that you see and the things that you can, you know, that you got from your interviews and the documents that you've combed through. And then I got to Poynter, and Poynter started introducing me to some more narrative journalism and some stories where the reporter is in there and they're not just saying, you know, the wall is blue. They're saying, I saw the blue wall, and, you know, they're sort of in there as a set of eyes. And then I ended up in a creative writing program where suddenly, you know, MFA people love memoirs and things where the writer is the character. That story is about the writer. And I don't, you know, and then I feel like I've kind of landed in the middle a little bit. You know, I don't think there's, I like not being told that, like, you can't be in there, because I think sometimes it makes a lot of sense for you to be in there, and it's almost dishonest to remove yourself and your opinion from the piece that you're making.
9: Pat's trajectory is pretty much the trajectory of journalism of, say, the last 30 years or more. There's been a transition from the journalist as conduit for facts to the journalist as both a conduit for facts and a character, a kind of participant observer, if you will. But I asked Pat to explain this some more, because it seems to me like in that moment, Pat surpassed even the more open journalistic strictures.
7: I like you. I get the sense that like you have, there's a lot of warmth in you. You're obviously a great mom, but that feels cold to me. I feel like sometimes it's a, you know, there's a crutch that we use a lot of times as interviewers where we're like, Barbara, a lot of people have said that you are a racist, you know, or a lot of people have said that the things that you have said about women who do drugs and have lots of babies are like dogs. A lot of people have said that that is a mean thing to say. And that's, you know, that's like, I do that a lot, you know, all the time. But I wanted to confront her with my feelings about those things that she said, because partly because I just wanted to engage in a conversation with her, and I wanted to, you know, and I think I felt okay doing it because I knew that the person I was sitting with was not the person who said those things exactly anymore. You know, like, I think it would be a lot harder to have that. It might be impossible to have that conversation with someone who is at that moment saying women who use drugs are like dogs and they should be sterilized. But in this case, like, I told her that, and it was the best moment in the interview. And she said, I was mad. I was so angry. I was just pissed.
13: I was just pissed at what they had done to my children, all the babies I had seen, and all the people that have called
7: me
13: and
7: just
13: told me about their
7: opened
13: babies
7: up
13: that were damaged.
7: And she talked and she talked and she talked and she talked.
13: I had everybody's abuse on my back, and I didn't care how we said it or how we did it. Just don't have any more children. Because at that point, I didn't really know any of them. So I didn't see them as people. I just saw them as child abusers.
7: So, I mean, you know, I don't know if I have like a rule, like do that, don't do that. But it's definitely something that I've tried, you know, over the past couple of years to be better at being open with my subjects about my reactions to the things that they're saying. And partly because, like, I knew in this case that I was going to say that, you know, I was going to put those words that she said on the radio. And because this is a story that's going to end with Jad asking me a question like, Pat, what do you make of this? How do you make sense of this? What do you feel about this?
12: And so in the end, I mean, where do you come down on this?
7: I ended up finding myself really conflicted about it. And I knew I was going to say, like, I don't like that Barbara said those things, but I like Barbara. And just feel like you might as well just say that to the person that you're interviewing while you're interviewing them and on tape. And you might as well just sort of like man up and do it in front of them, I think.
14: He doesn't want you.
9: Let's get back to the Radiolab story.
7: And for me, this whole story really shifted.
14: Where are you at, Jesse?
7: When I started spending some time with Destiny, Barbara's 22-year-old daughter.
9: The remainder of the piece focuses mostly on Destiny, the first child Barbara adopted from the drug-addicted woman. Destiny ended up not being mentally and physically delayed, as was predicted by the agency. In fact, she's about to graduate college.
14: Oh my goodness!
9: In the last scene of the story, Pat is outside watching three generations play with a basketball. Barbara, Destiny, and Kalia, yeah. Destiny's 2-year-old daughter. And in comes Pat again.
7: And I just felt like I was in one of those moments that, like, look, I'm gonna... contains everything that's good about us as people.
14: Kick it to him. Oh, oh. Slow down.
7: Watching this, I couldn't help but think that Destiny's very existence is probably the most interesting argument against what Barbara is doing.
14: Oh, you missed it. You gotta kick it back.
7: Because if Barbara had gotten to Destiny's birth mom, Destiny, Kalia, this moment, none of it would exist. Yeah, I am in there. I mean, I find myself lately being drawn to stories that confuse me emotionally and make me like want to sort it out for myself. And I hope that there's a benefit to that for the listener, to not just, you know, putting my brain in there, but sticking my heart out a little bit.
9: Apparently, Destiny's birth mom, the drug-addicted woman, had four children before Destiny. As Pat reported, three of them are college-educated. One, however, had a tough go of life. Things didn't turn out so good, which prompted Pat to ask Destiny the Radiolab big question.
7: If you could choose between being born knowing that your life might end up like that and not like it is now, or not been born at all, what would you have done?
15: Not been born at all. I wouldn't want to put it up to chance. Because what kind of life is that?
9: After that quote from Destiny, the story moves back outside. No more narration, just a moment as it unfolds, where Destiny's own daughter, Kalia, blows Pat a kiss. That kiss, this whole scene, in fact, is the stratosphere moment common in Radiolab stories.
7: You know, a lot of these narratives that we do, we're looking for, we talk about like there being some third piece to it, you know, some like, you know, we talk about like story arcs having like, you know, they have rising action and then there's a climax and then there's a resolution. Like that's like a two beat story. And, they don't typically work for Radiolab. And so I feel like I'm always kind of seeking where it goes, where that third place that it's going to go. And you never know. Like I didn't, you know, I feel like a lot of times I'll go out in the field and know the first two, or think I know the first two. And obviously sometimes those change, but I'll have an idea of what the first two are and I'll just have no idea really what the ending is. And in this case, it just happened.
9: Yeah, I think I agree with that. The third place just happened. But Pat's writing and personal interjections helped bring the story to that place, which leads me back to my original quandary. How do I feel about Pat injecting himself into this story, especially in the way that he did? Well, in short, I'm okay with it. Despite my clanging ethics alarm bells, despite journalistic dictates about objectivity and distance, Pat's presence in the story is okay by me. Why? Because this story soars due to Pat's presence, and I believe it's accurate. If a reporter can accomplish both soaring and accuracy, well, more power to him. Like Pat, I've evolved. In my classes years ago, I practically banned the use of I in stories. What shifted for me was this. I stopped thinking of myself as a journalist using storytelling as a tool. Instead, I began thinking of myself as a storyteller first. A storyteller who uses journalism as a tool. That reframing opens up new storytelling options, like the presence of a reporter in a story, even the way Pat shows up in this story. So long as at the heart of a reporter's work is seek the truth and report it, I can sleep at night.
7: My primary responsibility is to be a reporter and to get the facts and to like dig for a deep understanding of whatever I'm reporting on. And I think I'm lucky that I was trained first to be like a newspaper reporter sort of with these boundaries, which are really important for news reporting, which isn't what we do here at Radiolab. I mean, it's just, but the fact that I was taught where those very strict lines are so that I know when I'm stepping over them and I can do so carefully, and I sort of have a sense for the consequences, the potential consequences of putting yourself out there.
9: Reporter and raconteur Pat Walters of Radiolab. So would you say I've gotten too lax in my standards around distance and objectivity? Maybe the piece would have soared like it did if the characters in the story took it there, not Pat. Is Pat imposing something on the story that otherwise wouldn't be there, which in part is the rationale behind staying out of a story? Please weigh in on this. I'd love to know what you think about Pat's presence in this story. Post your thoughts at the blog, howsound.org.

0: 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In particular, give Pat's story a full listen. My cursory overview of the story hardly does it justice. I put a link up at the blog, howsound.org. This is How Sound, the backstory to great radio storytelling. It's produced by the Public Radio Exchange, prx.org. I'm Rob Rosenthal. 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
2: Today is August 22nd. Let's take a look back at today in rock and roll history. 1964. After releasing a half dozen singles, the Supremes scored their first hit record when Where Did Our Love Go went to number one in the U.S. for the first of 2 weeks. It made it to number three in Britain. The song was first offered to the Marvelettes, who disliked the tune and refused to record it.

1964. Martha and the Vandellas, Dancing in the Streets, is released. The song would become the group's biggest hit, reaching number 2 in the U.S. and number 28 in the U.K. Liberty Records reports that the album The Chipmunks Sing the Beatles is selling 25,000 copies a day. The Beatles' last publicity photo shoot is staged on the grounds of John and Yoko's Tittenhurst Park home. It would be the last time the four were ever together.

1970. Four former session musicians who called themselves Bread topped the Hot 100 with Make It With You, a song written by their lead singer David Gates. It went top five in the UK.

0: 1970. After leaving the Animals the year before, Eric Burdon made a return to the charts when his new band War scored a number three hit with Spill the Wine. Although Burdon would split from War in 1971, the rest of the group would have many more hits on their own.
1: Hey!

1979, Led Zeppelin released their final album of original material, In Through the Outdoor. The LP entered the charts at number one in both America and England and remained at number one for 7 weeks, selling over 6 million copies.

0: rock and roll birthdays on this date. Blues guitarist John Lee Hooker, born in 1920 in Clarksdale, Mississippi. Grateful Dead vocalist Donna Godchild, born in 1947 in San Francisco, California. Joan Jett, born in Philadelphia, Pennsylvania in 1960, 1961. Tears for Fears songwriter, vocalist.
1: At the tone, we've reached the top of the hour. WIZULP, Newark. While on active duty in the U.S. Army, Colonel Roland Trueblood received his MBA from Boston University. After retiring, he founded the Purser's Office to provide HR, payroll, and tax services to businesses in Maryland, Pennsylvania, and Delaware. 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Radio Newark News.
2: So have you ever been in Mount Vernon? That's the place outside Washington, D.C. in 105-degree temperature. Hi, this is Dave Zanotti. What good could come out of that? We'll talk about it today on the Public Square. The purpose of today's broadcast is to encourage you to keep listening to this station. Hopefully they're playing the long format program of the Public Square. Happens daily and on weekends. And this week we're talking about a visit to Mount Vernon with Dr. W.B. Allen, who's one of the most prolific and premier writers on George Washington in the modern era. Dr. Allen is a member of our board of trustees here at the American Policy Roundtable, and the library at the American Mission Center is named the W.B. Allen Library. And oftentimes here on the Public Square, we're pulling resources straight from that library. Well, Dr. Allen has had an interview on file with us for about 5 years now, which we've been waiting for the right opportunity to really present, and this is that opportunity. 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You can find that information at thepublicsquare.com, and we appreciate it. 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And so we want to thank you and thank the stations all along the line for giving us this window of opportunity to talk more about America, how we can get back to first principles, and how we can actually rediscover a life of service through love of neighbor in the arena of civil government. Yes, that's because all those things that Jesus said to us also apply to us, corporate and community, in regards to the arena of civil government. That's something we learned from George Washington as well. Please tune into thepublicsquare.com and catch this interview. You won't miss it. W.B. Allen from Mount Vernon on the Public Square. I'm Dave Zanotti. Thanks for listening.
3: 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Two ordinary items used in many American households were created by New York City residents on this date in August. 156 years ago, the first liquid soap was patented by William Shepard. His 1865 formula flowed from mixing a pound of regular soap with 100 pounds of ammonia solution, then dissolving it in water to the consistency of molasses. And on today's date in 1939, Julian Seth Kahn received a patent for an apparatus for mixing a liquid with a gas, a spray can for whipped cream. In America today, soap and detergent manufacturing is a $26 billion a year business. The 182 metal can manufacturing establishments make over $14.5 billion in annual sales. 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
5: This is Staccato from the Second Street Dreams Audio Network. I'm Judlin Gibson. This week, I have a note dotting the classical music landscape at Austin Sound Waves. The Draylen Mason Fellows Program stands out.
6: Draylen would have loved it. He imagined himself being... It's so funny. I remember him telling me early on he's going to be the first bassist at the Metropolitan Opera, but he's also going to be a dentist and a surgeon, and he's going to own a company. He was 14 saying all these things.
5: That attitude and drive could be found in his compositions, one of which he called Hellfire. It was composed months before a package bomb killed him in 2018. Now there's the Draylen Mason Fellows Program from Austin Soundwaves. Hermes Camacho is the Development and Operations Director.
6: It's a close-knit cohort of students with guest artists, guest teachers. They rehearse music that they put together, but they also examine various issues that they bring up that's important to them.
5: Right now, the current group of fellows is preparing for their capstone concert at the Draylen Mason Studio at KMFA on May 23rd. This is their performance from the 2021 concert. The deadline to apply is April 30th. Links are on the Staccato page at kmfa.org. That's Staccato. I'm Judlin Gibson on Radio Newark.
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8: Today, telegraphy comes to India. The University of Houston's College of Engineering presents this series about the machines that make our civilization run and the people whose ingenuity created them. In 1856, the British completed a 4,000-mile Indian telegraph system. It connected Calcutta, Agra, Bombay, Peshawar, and Madras. The telegraph was the brainchild of a visionary inventor named William O'Shaughnessy, and it secured England's grip on India. O'Shaughnessy had gone to India in 1833 as a 24-year-old assistant surgeon with the East India Company. There he began experimenting with electricity. He invented an electric motor and a silver chloride battery. Then, in 1839, he set up a 13.5-mile-long demonstration telegraph system near Calcutta. That was only 2 years after Samuel F.B. Morse built his famous demonstration system in the United States. But O'Shaughnessy was unaware of Morse's work. His telegraph used a different code, and at first he transmitted the message by imposing a series of tiny electric shocks on the operator's finger. He also came up with another unique invention. He used a 2.5-mile stretch of the Hooghly River in place of wire to complete the circuit. O'Shaughnessy published a pamphlet about the system, but he failed to ignite any interest in telegraphy. Finally, in 1847, Lord Dalhousie took over as Governor General of India. Dalhousie showed real vision in developing public works. He initiated roads, canals, steamship service to England, the Indian Railway, and a postal system.
7: This is the Engines of Our Ingenuity, made possible by the friends of KUHF Houston.
8: Today, telegraphy comes to India. The University of Houston's College of Engineering presents this series about the machines that make our civilization run and the people whose ingenuity created them. In 1856, the British completed a 4,000-mile Indian telegraph system. It connected Calcutta, Agra, Bombay, Peshawar, and Madras. The telegraph was the brainchild of a visionary inventor named William O'Shaughnessy, and it secured England's grip on India. O'Shaughnessy had gone to India in 1833 as a 24-year-old assistant surgeon with the East India Company. There he began experimenting with electricity. He invented an electric motor and a silver chloride battery. Then, in 1839, he set up a 13.5-mile-long demonstration telegraph system near Calcutta. That was only 2 years after Samuel F.B. Morse built his famous demonstration system in the United States. But O'Shaughnessy was unaware of Morse's work. His telegraph used a different code, and at first he transmitted the message by imposing a series of tiny electric shocks on the operator's finger. He also came up with another unique invention. He used a 2.5-mile stretch of the Hooghly River in place of wire to complete the circuit. O'Shaughnessy published a pamphlet about the system, but he failed to ignite any interest in telegraphy. Finally, in 1847, Lord Dalhousie took over as Governor General of India. Dalhousie showed real vision in developing public works. He initiated roads, canals, steamship service to England, the Indian Railway, and a postal system. Of course, it was Dalhousie who saw the potential of O'Shaughnessy's telegraph. He authorized O'Shaughnessy to build a 27-mile line near Calcutta. That was running so successfully by 1851 that Dalhousie authorized him to build a full Trans-India telegraph. O'Shaughnessy finished it 3 years later. It was an amazing triumph over technical and bureaucratic problems. By then, O'Shaughnessy knew about the new English and American telegraph systems, but that was more hindrance than help. It simply meant he had to invent his own equipment to avoid patent disputes. He also had to work with local materials, environments, and methods of construction. He had to invent his own signal transmitter, and he had to create his own means for stringing lines. While the system was still under construction, it helped the British in the Crimean War. 3 years later, the full system so networked British rule that it was decisive in putting down the Sepoy uprising. One captured rebel, being led to the gallows, pointed to a telegraph line, and he bravely cried, "There is the accursed string that strangles us." So question 19th century British colonialism, if you will. There is much to question, but you can only admire O'Shaughnessy. He showed what one person can do by trusting the creative ability that is there to claim. He stands as a reminder that one person can make a difference. I'm John Leinhard at the University of Houston, where we're interested in the way inventive minds work.
9: You can find a transcript of this program, episode number 1380, on the Engines of Our Ingenuity website. The address, www.uh.edu/engines. 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
11: Hello, everyone, and welcome again. I'm Rick Pettigrew. 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James Madison apparently had a mansion rather than a cottage. A Swedish researcher uses a new way to interpret ancient ceramics. A Florida site turns out to be way pre-Clovis. A new technology gives rebirth to Palmyra's arch. 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And now here's Laura Pettigrew with the audio news from Archaeologica. 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
12: Welcome to the audio news from Archaeologica. I'm Laura Pettigrew, and these are the headlines in archaeological and historical news from May 8th to the 14th, 2016. Our first story comes from the United States, where a New York Times article reports on a new archaeological study that is radically changing the history of America's fifth president. An interpretive historic guide dedicated to James Monroe's life at his estate, called Highland, from 1799 to 1823, led visitors through a modest two-room cottage thought to be his home. However, recent excavations reveal the much larger house footprint near the cottage, measuring about 74 by 30 feet. The cottage appears actually to have been a guest house, while Monroe's real home was a mansion that burned after the family sold the property. According to Sarah Bon Harper, the executive director of Highland, this finding represents a breakthrough in how the nation understands Monroe and how he lived. Research into primary documents and a hunch shared by several experts in the rich 18th century history of this region led to the exploration of the property. Confusion over the estate's buildings likely originated in the 1900s, when a later owner opened the estate as a tourist attraction. After examining some insurance sketches and old newspaper clippings, which hinted at a larger house, Bon Harper built a case for historical and archaeological investigation. In 2014, Rivanna Archaeological Services began explorations of the site, and one of the group's principals, Benjamin P. Ford, began probing the ground for traces of Monroe's mansion. Before long, preliminary testing identified significant architectural debris, broken pieces of window glass, nails, mortar, brick, and artifacts that suggested the former presence of a structure. Architectural professionals pointed out that some features of the surviving cottage appeared to post-date the Monroe's occupancy. Last winter, studies of the cottage's framing showed that the wood dated from around 1818. Highland is just 2 miles away from Thomas Jefferson's Monticello. Monroe was lured to the area by Jefferson, his mentor, in 1786 based on written correspondence between the two historical figures. Monroe bought the land in 1793 and held on to it until 1826 when he moved to Oak Hill, a mansion in Loudoun County, Virginia. Highland changed hands several times before the College of William and Mary acquired the property in 1974. Future projects at Highland could include rebuilding the mansion. According to William Hosley, a Connecticut-based house museum consultant, these types of revelations demonstrate that historic site preservation is always a work in progress. Monroe held more elected offices than any other president and went to France to negotiate the Louisiana Purchase. While president, he declared the Western Hemisphere off-limits to European incursions. In addition, he entered the presidency as a Revolutionary War hero, carrying a bullet in his shoulder from the Battle of Trenton. A thought-provoking new way to interpret ancient ceramics may reveal more about artisans in the past. New research into a collection of Bronze Age ceramics conducted at Lund University in Sweden explores a novel analytical technique called artisanal interpretation method. This information comes to us from a Lund University press release. According to Katarina Botvid, a trained ceramist with a doctoral degree in archaeology from Lund University, constructing even the simplest household receptacles in the Bronze Age could involve tremendous skill. The usual typological analysis of the archaeological ceramics focuses on a receptacle's time period and shape. These methods, however, do not usually consider manufacturing techniques, production time, and the skills required to complete a vessel. The artisanal interpretation method is based on the physical ability to create. Within all crafts throughout time, there are three levels of skill: beginners, competent and skilled artisans, and superstars. Botvid's thesis uses her own experience-based knowledge to provide new evaluations of the craftsmanship involved in Bronze Age ceramic production. Some examples from the study collection have children's fingerprints, suggesting that some of the Bronze Age's more skilled artisans were just kids. Botvid estimates it might take about 3 years to attain the skill needed to create the vessels. The study also demonstrated that about 95% of ceramics survived the firing process, much higher than the 50% previously estimated by earlier studies. Applying tacit knowledge of the artisanal method means that archaeologists now can look at artifacts in museum collections in a new way and perhaps classify ceramics into new categories based on the materials, implements, and tools used to create a vessel. Botvid found one example of an oxide crayon dating to about AD 1, the first documented find of an artist's tool in Sweden. Rembrandt used similar crayons in his drawings during the 17th century. Finds like this suggest that Bronze and Iron Age ceramics were more colorful than previously thought.

0: scientists trying to understand the earliest settlement of the Americas. The earliest known sites in North America tend to date back to about 13,200 years old. Only about 5 in the Western Hemisphere are earlier than this. Halligan and her colleagues, including Michael Waters from Texas A&M University and Daniel Fisher, a vertebrate paleontologist from the University of Michigan, gathered the new data from the Page Ladson site, located about 30 feet underwater in a sinkhole in the Ossilla River. In the 1980s and 1990s, researchers James Dunbar and David Webb investigated the site and retrieved several stone tools and a mastodon tusk with marks from a layer more than 14,000 years old. However, the findings received little attention because of their difficult underwater context and dates that were considered too old to be reliable. Waters and Halligan maintained an interest in the site, and between 2012 and 2014, divers, including Dunbar, excavated stone tools and bones of extinct animals. The team recovered more stone tools, including a biface, which is a tool flaked on both sides to produce a sharp edge used for cutting and butchering animals. Fisher re-examined the mastodon tusk retrieved by Dunbar during earlier excavations and found obvious signs of cutting left by hunters who removed the tusk from the skull. A tusk that size can hold more than 15 pounds of edible and nutritious tissue in its pulp cavity, which would certainly have been of value to hunter-gatherers. Ancient humans also used mammoth ivory to make tools and weapons in this region as well. Using the latest radiocarbon dating techniques, researchers dated the artifacts to about 14,550 years ago. 20 years ago, scientists typically believed that a culture known as Clovis, considered the first inhabitants of the Americas, settled the area about 13,200 years ago. Discoveries like this provide more of a challenge to prevailing theories about the peopling of the Americas. The new discoveries at Page Ladson show that people were living in the Gulf Coast more than a millennium earlier than formerly believed. Halligan's team published their latest research recently in the academic journal Science Advances. Our final story comes from London's Trafalgar Square, where defiant archaeologists and curators recently recreated the 1,800-year-old Arc of Triumph from Palmyra, Syria, as part of ongoing efforts to stop senseless destruction and preserve previous cultural heritage. Islamic State militants destroyed the original monument last year as part of their campaign of archaeological destruction. The 5.5-meter-high model is two-thirds the size of the original. Designers made the replica using three-dimensional digital scanning technology and Italian marble. They then programmed machines to carve the stone to exact shape and design of the original arch based on 3D photographs. The Institute for Digital Archaeology, a joint venture between Harvard University and the University of Oxford, and Dubai's Museum of the Future, created the monument. The venture uses new technology and the remains from archaeological sites to restore ancient monuments. According to Institute Director Roger Michel, Palmyra was the perfect example in its day of cooperation between the Eastern and Western worlds, and the new arch symbolizes that as much today as it did back then. Following the attack on Palmyra, Michel directed the Institute's Million Images Database Project, which distributes 3D cameras to volunteers in countries including Syria, Afghanistan, and Iraq, to take action. Unveiling the monument, London Mayor Boris Johnson called the arch a triumph of technology and determination, in a spirit of defiance of men who destroyed the original. The United Nations cultural organization UNESCO calls Palmyra one of the most important cultural centers of the world. From the 1st to the 2nd century AD, the art and architecture of Palmyra, standing at the crossroads of several civilizations, married Greco-Roman techniques with local traditions and Persian influences. The Romans built the original arch at Palmyra and more than 1,000 columns. A Roman aqueduct and a necropolis of more than 500 tombs surrounded the arch within an immense archaeological site. The replica arch will stand in London before going to Dubai, New York, and ultimately back to Palmyra itself and its complex of ancient ruins, which was recaptured at the end of March after Islamic State fighters left the city after 10 months of occupation. That wraps up the news for this week. For more stories and daily news updates, visit Archaeologica on the World Wide Web at archaeologica.org, where all the news is history. I'm Laura Pettigrew, and I'll see you next week.
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2: Question of the week from the Naked Scientists.
3: Hi, I'm Khalil Thurloway, and welcome to Question of the Week from the Naked Scientists. This week, we're chewing over this question sent in by Sarah Ward.
4: We're always told that we need vitamins and minerals in our diets, but I've been wondering what they really are, what happens to them when they get inside our bodies, if we can store them, and what happens if we don't get enough of them.
3: It would be lovely if we could get by just eating what tastes good, without worrying about nutritional content. And why can't we? To feed my curiosity, I spoke to Professor John Beattie, head of the University of Aberdeen's Micronutrients Group.
5: Vitamins and trace minerals are more than just the spice of life. Most of them are essential for human life, but are only needed in small amounts. They all have very different jobs to do, but are essentially helping the cells in your body to read your DNA correctly, allow proteins like enzymes to work properly, and reduce the damage to your body caused by stress.
3: Vitamins and minerals are important for some pretty fundamental functions in your body. Alas, man cannot live on bacon alone. But what actually are these nutrients that we can't live without?
5: Minerals are mostly metal elements like zinc and iron, whereas vitamins are molecules made up of carbon, oxygen, hydrogen, and sometimes nitrogen.
3: These four elements are the most abundant in the human body. But because we don't have the right biochemical machinery to make vitamins from scratch, we need to get them from our diet. But is it possible to stockpile nutrients, or do we need a constant supply?
5: Some, like vitamins A and B12, can be stored in the body, usually in the liver. But others, such as zinc, must be constantly supplied in your food.
3: The reason that some nutrients can be stored and others can't is down to their solubility. Fat-soluble nutrients like vitamin A can be stored, whereas water-soluble ones like vitamin C are too readily excreted to keep hold of. What happens if your supply runs out or your intake isn't enough? Scurvy-ridden pirates and Victorian children with rickets spring to mind.
5: Severe deficiencies can cause dramatic visible effects, such as loss of hair, skin sores, birth defects, and even death. But mild deficiency may cause, for example, slow growth, poor eyesight, weak immunity, and decreased resistance to cancer and heart disease.
3: Wow, scary stuff. Sounds like vitamins and minerals are pretty important then. I hope that answers your question, Sarah. Next time we'll be off to the land of Nod, searching for an answer to this question from Alberto.
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8: From Feature Story News in New York, I'm Mitch McCann with the Week in Review. U.S. President Donald Trump confirmed this week that he plans to meet North Korean leader Kim Jong-un this year, with a possible summit on the sidelines of the APEC gathering in November. Pyongyang has so far poured cold water on the prospect of talks, with Kim Jong-un's sister Kim Yo-jong saying she is not aware of any communication between the two nations. President Trump's confirmation comes as he faces criticism over his decision to cut short joint military drills with South Korea. Nick Harper reports from Washington.
9: To get a denuclearization deal done with North Korea would be a huge foreign policy win, a huge win for any president at any point in their presidency. But Donald Trump is currently a president who looks like a president who needs a foreign policy win. His Gaza peace deal was signed and delivered last year, but it's limping along. It hasn't really come to fruition. And then there's Iran. That peace deal remains very elusive.
8: Prince Harry and Meghan Markle have revealed they plan to move back to Britain later this month, ending more than 6 years of self-imposed exile from the United Kingdom. The couple's children, Prince Archie and Princess Lilibet, have been enrolled at British schools ahead of the new term in September, and the family will live at a private residence outside London. King Charles is said to welcome the chance to see more of his son's family, though the couple will not return as working members of the royal family. Ollie Barrett reports from London.
10: This was a surprise even to the King, as far as we understand it, who we believe was told about this move on Sunday. It doesn't mean that Harry or Meghan are likely to resume their roles as part of the working royal family, but we do understand from royal sources that King Charles welcomes the opportunity to see more of Harry and Meghan.
8: China this week publicly rejected Washington's sanctions campaign against Iran, ordering Chinese companies not to comply with US measures targeting five refineries accused of buying Iranian oil. US President Donald Trump launched what he called an unprecedented economic operation against Tehran after nuclear talks collapsed, warning that any country offering Iran a lifeline would face severe financial retaliation. US Treasury Secretary Scott Bessent has called on American allies to choose sides, describing the plan as the toughest sanctions in history. Jagruti Dave reports from Washington.
11: What we do know is that the president is calling it an economic D-Day and is saying that there will be tremendous economic consequences for any countries that effectively do business with Iran. The language in that social media post that Donald Trump issued suggests that there would be secondary sanctions on countries that buy Iranian oils.
8: India and Japan have signed a maritime security cooperation pact during defence talks in New Delhi between the Indian defence minister and his Japanese counterpart. The two defence ministers have stressed the importance of a free and open Indo-Pacific, a theme that has defined the broader bilateral relationship in recent years. Ishan Garg in New Delhi says that the defence minister's remarks mirror commitments made at the highest political level.
12: They kind of echo similar sentiments that were made public by India's Prime Minister Narendra Modi and Japanese Prime Minister Sanae Takaichi when she visited New Delhi a few months ago. And the idea of a free and Indo-Pacific, that was very much central to India-Japan dialogues when the Prime Ministers met, and it's once again very central to the dialogue when the defense ministers are meeting. And now, analysts in New Delhi are saying that a partnership with Japan, India sees it not only as being limited to the field of defense, but it's a partnership that is going to go well beyond and has rather gone well beyond in the past few decades.
8: And the trial of Meta over alleged child harms from Instagram and Facebook began this week in Oakland, California, with opening statements from both sides taking place on Tuesday. Four US states are seeking up to $1.4 trillion in damages, alleging the company knowingly designed its platforms to hook young users. Meta's chief executive Mark Zuckerberg is among the witnesses prosecutors plan to call during the six-week trial. Iris Bitzer has more from San Francisco.
13: For Meta's part, its lawyers called the state's argument unsubstantiated and said that they were dealing with industry-wide challenges such as age verification, and that singling them out as being liable in this case was not fair. And they've repeatedly called the state's arguments overblown.
8: And finally this week, Moderna and Merck have announced the first ever positive Phase 3 results for a personalized mRNA cancer vaccine in melanoma patients. It's a breakthrough that has sent both companies' share prices sharply higher. From Feature Story News in New York, I'm Mitch McCann, and that was The Week in Review.
14: A glimpse into the zoo after hours. You're on the Soundbeat.
15: When the shades of night are softly creeping up across the gardens at the zoo.
14: Sure, you've heard of night at the museum, but what happens when all the animals get tucked in? 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
2: Today is August 22nd on Tidbits in Time, an adventurous day. Stay with me to hear about the genesis of the publishing business. We'll say happy birthday to a luxury brand, welcome new settlers to the new world, and tell you about the rough and tumble, run till you drop, never say die world of offshore yacht racing. All that plus, pour yourself a glass of dandelion wine as you hear about an author on his birthday. Stay with us. It was on August 22nd in the year 1450 that a guy named Johannes Gutenberg borrowed 1,600 guilders from a wealthy goldsmith, Johann Fust, putting up his invention as collateral. Gutenberg was unable to pay, and Fust foreclosed, founding the first commercially successful printing company. Undeterred by his first failure, Gutenberg was able to borrow money later from a different lender and developed an improved press. It was on August 22, 1902, that the Cadillac Motor Car Company was founded in Detroit, Michigan. It was purchased by General Motors in 1909 and became a division of the conglomerate. As the manufacturer of various models of luxury cars, its fortunes have risen faster and fallen faster than other car companies with changes in the economy during the more than a century it's been in business. Other brands have come and gone. What will the future hold for Cadillac? On August 22, 1654, Jacob Bart Simpson arrived in New Amsterdam. After Dutch Brazil fell to the intolerant Portuguese, in the Netherlands and other parts of Europe, Jews began to look for a suitable place in the Americas. They sent Jacob Bart Simpson, who became the first Jewish settler in the city that later became New York. A few months later, 23 Jews from Recife, Brazil, joined him and founded the first Jewish settlement in what later became the United States. It was on August 22, 1851, that the America's Cup was first awarded, making it the oldest international sporting trophy. This is for racing sailboats, also called sailing yachts, in various oceans. A sport with enormously complex rules about the configuration of the yachts, giving rise to very high costs, it is a series of races in different places over a long period of time. The 36th America's Cup will be awarded after final races are contested in 2021. On August 22, 1920, science fiction, fantasy, and detective fiction author Ray Bradbury was born in Waukegan, Illinois. He wrote Fahrenheit 451 on a rented typewriter in the Powell Library on the UCLA campus. He never attended college and never got a driver's license. In 1932, he went to a carnival where a performer, Mr. Electrico, touched the then 12-year-old boy on the nose with an electrified sword that made his hair stand on end and shouted, "Live forever." For your very own email print version of Tidbits in Time, showing up every day for free in your inbox, just send a request to adrian@tidbitsintime.com. That's adrian@tidbitsintime.com. For Tidbits in Time, this has been Gene Vann.
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4: Science, but not the boring kind. Welcome to the Science Update Podcast. I'm Bob Hirshon, and this is the podcast for January 11th, 2008. This week, we're talking about wild animal sex, specifically sexual selection, how animals attract mates. It's a major force in evolution and the source of endless fascination for biologists studying animal behavior. So, Suzanne, where are we going to start? Lions, tigers, bears, perhaps?
5: No, actually, fruit flies.
4: Fruit flies. Okay. Not what most people would consider sexy.
5: Well, maybe that's because as a human, you have preconceived notions right. about what's sexy.
4: Yeah, that's true.
5: Well, but fruit flies might disagree with you.
4: Yes. Okay. I am a vertebrate chauvinist pig. So what's happening on the fruit fly mating scene?
5: Well, ecologist Michelle Taylor and David Hoskin of the University of Exeter in England recently rated the attractiveness of male Drosophila simulans fruit flies.
4: That's how did they do that? Did they put out a survey, a Cosmo fruit fly magazine?
5: No, actually, it was a little bit more scientific than that. They did this by measuring how quickly females chose to mate with the males. Then they let the offspring grow up and watched how long it took new females to pair up with the sons of the original males.
4: Uh-huh. Okay. And what happened?
5: Well, they found that the sons of attractive fathers also got the most mates.
6: If the offspring inherit the attractiveness of the dad, then they're more likely to have children themselves, which means that females that choose to mate with more attractive males will have more grandchildren, and that means they're at a selective advantage.
5: The researchers also want to know if there are additional benefits to mating with an attractive male, like better genes or more robust offspring. And they're not yet sure exactly which qualities the females find so attractive in these males.
4: Right. And there are so many qualities to choose from. The soulful, multifaceted eyes, the sensitive antennae.
5: Oh, they're not that bad. Give these poor flies a break. I mean, imagine your life as a fly. Come on.
4: Interesting. Interesting thought.
5: Actually, though, they think smell might be a clue the females use to choose their favorite males.
4: Sort of like pheromones?
5: Yeah, kind of. One thing that's really interesting about this is that a male's attractiveness is only inherited in this species of fruit fly, Drosophila simulans. The fruit fly that we're more familiar with, the one that's sort of the lab rat of the insect world, is Drosophila melanogaster. But in that species, they found that attractiveness isn't heritable at all. And this is where it starts to get really weird. They think this is probably because the males limit the female's ability to mate with other males by poisoning them with their own sperm.
4: Ew.
6: I think it's important to remind ourselves that just because we know something about one Drosophila doesn't mean we know everything about all Drosophila, you know. And we're actually finding that the two animals, in spite of being really closely related, are very, very different.
4: Thanks, Suzanne. I'll never look at fruit flies in quite the same way. And I'm not sure that's a good thing. No, actually, thank you for that report. Switching gears now to a more traditionally attractive animal, the common yellowthroat is a songbird found throughout most of North America. The birds are mostly brown in color, but males of the species have bright yellow breasts and prominent black facial masks. Females find these markings attractive and choose their mates based on them. But when researchers working in two different states let the females choose which ornament they liked best, they were surprised. Peter Dunn is a biologist at the University of Wisconsin-Milwaukee.
7: What we found is that the females in New York preferred males with larger yellow breasts, and females in Wisconsin preferred males with larger black masks. So it appears that the females are preferring males with different traits in these different populations, and that's really unusual among birds and a lot of other animals to find that females differ in their preferences. Usually they prefer longer tails or more elaborate songs or whatever, and that's pretty consistent from one population to another.
4: Now Dunn and his colleagues are trying to determine the ecological factors that might make bigger bibs a better signal of mate quality in New York and larger face masks in Wisconsin. He says it's possible that female sexual selection like this could be a factor in the evolution of new species down the road.
7: We may be at the earliest stages of how species become reproductively isolated from each other, and that could eventually lead to new species over long evolutionary periods of time.
5: Thanks, Bob. Well, while warblers may woo their mates with pretty feathers, male dolphins may be resorting to a slimier sort of courtship down in the Brazilian Amazon. In the past, male Amazon river dolphins have been observed carrying around weeds and sticks and other stuff they dig up in the river. Well, now it seems like the dolphins may be doing this to attract the opposite sex. This according to a report presented at the 17th Biennial Conference on the Biology of Marine Mammals held recently in Cape Town, South Africa. A preliminary genetic analysis showed that dolphin calves are more likely to be fathered by males who carry objects, a good indication that the behavior has a sexual component to it. The behavior is usually done by adult males in the presence of adult females, and aggression is much more common between males when objects are being carried. Additional tip-offs that this could be a sexually important behavior.
4: Thanks, Suzanne. Okay, this has nothing to do with sex, but it does involve dolphins.
5: Okay.
4: Scientists at Emory have looked into the practice of dolphin-assisted therapy, in which children or adults with physical or mental disabilities swim with dolphins. The claim is that the experience has healing powers, but the researchers say that over the past 20 years, there have been no credible controlled studies that show the therapy works any better than having the patients interact with puppies or other domestic animals. Well, that's all for this week. Next week, we're going to talk about the brain's perceptual pathways, how we process stimuli like temperature and light from the outside world. And we'll explore new breakthroughs in understanding the brain chemistry of autism and mental retardation. Until then, tune into the Science Update Podcast Daily Edition. We've got a fresh new story about science every day, Monday through Friday. You can find it on our website or at iTunes. Thanks for listening. I'm Bob Hirshon for AAA.
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9: Well, so one of the things that is remarkable about the cortex that I spent almost all the time on is when you listen to sound, your brain is adapting and changing on the fly in fractions of a second. I'm going to give you an obvious example. You walk into a room.
10: So I go to
9: there are three or four people talking, and within a second, you can focus on one and listen to that and report nothing about the others.
10: Report nothing, like nothing.
9: Well, for example, if you are listening to one person, and I ask you a question, what did the other person say? You have no idea. That tells you that something about your nerve cells changed within a second to lock on to one voice and suppress to the background all the other voices.
11: That's what makes kind of the auditory system unique. We can't turn it off. We can't, you know, sample only part of the environment like we do with vision. So how the brain separates that is a big, huge question.
12: This is SIFT.
13: Each episode, we tackle a topic and talk to experts who have bumped into this topic regularly from around the world. On the show today, we'll hear from Professor of Psychology and Neuroscience over at Princeton University.
11: My name is Asif Ghazanfar.
13: And an electrical engineer and professor of neuroscience at Maryland.
9: So my name is Shihab Sharma.
13: We're going to start out here with just a mixture of voices. And I want you to try to figure out what the man is saying here.
14: I go to like two to three different locations during the week. Go to West Forth,
15: so some days I just take
14: like
15: the two to Hoyt Street.
14: Did you get it?
13: Here's what he said.
15: I go to like two to three different locations during the week. So some days I just take the two to Hoyt Street.
13: Now I'm going to play exactly the same mixture of voices. But now I want you to pay attention to the female voice. What does she say?
14: So I go to like two to three different locations during the week. Go to West Forth,
15: so some days I just take the two to Hoyt Street.
14: Then I'm there.
13: Here's what she really said.
14: I take the F train from 15th Street in Brooklyn, go to West Forth, and then walk for like 5 minutes and get coffee. Then I'm there.
9: So that's what they did in that paper. So they can look at the response.
13: Here, Professor Sharma is talking about what scientists can observe when people are listening to other people talking.
9: When they can tell you what they attended or listened to.
13: And not to get too bogged down with this, but scientists, they develop an algorithm.
9: Exactly.
13: So they can understand what you're attending to at any point.
9: And what they find is that when the subject pays attention to a male voice.
13: Let's say, like in a mixture of voices that you just heard.
9: On the fly, within a tenth of a second, the neural responses in the brain completely change to reflect only the male and suppress the female voice in the mixture.
13: And vice versa when you're listening to the female voice.
9: Exactly. So that tells you that the neural responses can be adapted top down on the fly.
13: Now, this has always been fascinating to me. How can you actually ignore part of the audio signal that's coming into your ears? It's like you have just like blinders on to one part of the audio and you're focusing on another, but then you can switch and you can grab on to the thing that you were previously blinded to. And this happens all the time in real life. I mean, at parties, at bars, and just when you're even walking down the street, you can zone into certain sounds and zone out of others. Scientists even call this kind of focus, this attentional direction, a cocktail party problem.
9: Yeah.
13: A lot of questions come to mind when I think about this problem. First, how do you identify one vocal stream in this complex auditory scene? And then what exactly is the brain doing to adapt so quickly on the fly here? We tackle the first question about identifying an audio stream in this complex scene right now.
9: When I talk to you, if you look at a signal coming out of my mouth, you'll see it's composed of many bursts over time. A burst and then quiet. A burst and then quiet. And then quiet. That's how what speech is composed of. So each burst is carrying all the attributes of my voice, correlated in time or coherent in time. They basically synced together, something we call temporal coherence. So, for example, when I'm talking to you now, in quiet, there's no other voice interfering. You can appreciate that whenever there's a burst of energy coming out of my mouth, like when I say ah or e or sh or t or something like that, mm-hmm. from this one burst of energy, you get the pitch of my voice. You get the loudness of my voice. You get the location of my voice if you use two ears.
13: The reason for this?
11: The sound's coming from the right side. The pressure waves are going to hit your right ear faster than it's your left ear, and your brain can compute that time difference and just tell you, okay, the sound is coming from the right.
13: But anyway, the point being that with this small burst of sound,
9: you get all the attributes of my voice, right?
13: Right.
9: So all these channels in your brain that carry all these attributes are all at the same time signaling that the sound has arrived. Like that. Okay?
13: Mm-hmm.
9: Okay?
13: Mm-hmm.
9: If I mix it now with another speaker.
11: Right now we're speaking face to face.
9: This other speaker has different attributes. They have a different pitch, they have a different location perhaps, they have a different loudness, and so on. So the channels that carry the voice of the other speaker, not only they carry different attributes, different values, but also they're desynced from mine.
13: But syncing, do you mean like there's a predictable pattern in which you're speaking that my brain latches onto?
9: No, I don't mean it doesn't have to be at all rhythmic or anything predictable about it. It's just that it's not identical.
13: To get your head around this, think of a choir.
9: All singing exactly in unison. Then all of the burst of their activity is completely synced together. Despite the fact that you have a soprano and a bass and mezzo-soprano and all of that, it doesn't matter. All of them are completely synced with each other. So our brain treats the choir as one beautiful, rich, single source. The emphasis on the word single.
13: Wow, so there's really no way to pick out voices from a choir?
9: No. Basically, it's very hard for you to go selectively attend to one in a choir that is all doing exactly the same thing. But if you're listening to a Bach mass or something where the soprano is singing a different line from the bass and out of sync with each other, then it's easy for you to pick out perhaps one instrument or one line and follow it against the background of all the others. And the reason for that is because It's not coherent with the others. It has its own continuity, and it's different from all the others.
13: Coherence is a really interesting way of picking out a voice in a complicated stream.
9: Yeah.
13: But once you've done that, how do you then track that voice over time? How do you continue to listen to that friend who's talking in that crowded cocktail party? The answer, it seems, is all about your vocal attributes.
9: Exactly. For example, I'm talking to you now,
13: uh-huh.
9: and I do not change my pitch all of a sudden to 3 times the pitch of my voice, like a female pitch.
13: Mm-hmm.
9: So on an instant-by-instant basis, my pitch remains essentially the same, mm-hmm. or very slowly varying
13: okay.
9: around a baseline. The same thing with the timbre of my voice. The same thing with my location. If I was in a room, if I, you know, jump around left, right, extremely rapidly and say something on the right and on the left, then my voice will split apart and you'll hear either the right or the left, but you won't hear me as single source.
13: Huh.
9: So the reason you hear a continuous, quote-unquote, single voice or stream is because it maintains its integrity or continuity. All its attributes remain relatively unchanged over time. And it's desynced from all the others.
13: Now, hopefully, this sounds like a good start to the cocktail party problem. Now I want to talk about what goes on inside the brain. How are the neurons adapting so quickly on the fly?
9: Operationally, you can almost think of it like each cell has a certain flexibility on what to listen to or what selectivity. Usually, for example, if you're asleep and I record a particular cell in your brain,
13: mm-hmm.
9: let's say I find the cell tuned around 440 hertz. And usually it's tuned to something in the range between maybe 400 and 600, okay? You wake up and you now need to listen to A because you are an orchestra and you play. All of a sudden, all the cells in the neighborhood of that A that have some selectivity reflect A. All of them shift to the local of A and become highly tuned to A. You with me?
13: Yeah.
9: And that happens very quickly. Now, of course, the cells that are tuned to, for example, 10,000 cycles a second couldn't care less and probably would not shift to anything. They're far away. A lot of your machinery remains the same, the stuff that is far away. But the stuff that is near that target becomes highly tuned to that target. And you become a little desensitized to the neighbors. There are a lot of mechanisms that are easy to show. They can operate at these kind of time scales to change the tuning of cells. Under, quote-unquote, willful sort of top-down influences.
13: That's it for this episode of SIFT, and for this larger topic of the information found in sound. We're leaving it now after spending about a year and a half talking about it. At this time, I just want to recognize a few people who have been incredibly gracious with their time and very patient with me, too. These are people like Karen Froud, Asif Ghazanfar, Robert Ramez, and Shihab Shama. And also, as you might have guessed, there are many, many, many, many more really interesting ideas that I haven't even scraped the surface of here. Ideas such as how we boost a speech signal above a background noise, and an idea of pre-tuned brains. This field is rich and really exciting and growing every day. I highly recommend checking out the research if you're interested in this. I guarantee you will not be disappointed. 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I'm your host, Bishop Sand. Thanks for listening.

0: At the tone, we've reached the top of the hour. WIZULP Newark. Club Fred has raised $2.5 million for local charities over the last 15 years. Club Fred is a rock and roll event playing the music of the 60s and the 70s. Huey Lewis and the News, Grand Funk Railroad, Santana, Otis Redding. 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
2: 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Dreyer's Grand Ice Cream is recalling certain Outshine fruit bars because they may contain pieces of glass. 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
3: This is Bird Note. If you've already done things around the home with birds in mind, like hanging up bird feeders or nest boxes, turning off the lights at night during migration, keeping cats indoors, consider one more action that might be less obvious. Turning the thermostat down a degree or two in the colder months and up a degree in the warmer months might seem more about personal preference or energy bills than birds. But climate change is a grave threat to birds, putting two-thirds of North American bird species at risk of extinction. So anything that decreases carbon emissions is a step towards a better future for birds, not to mention people. Of course, not everyone can change their thermostat settings, depending on building policies and health concerns. But if you are able to, turning thermostats down in winter and up in summer, and using alternative ways to stay comfortable, can save up to 10% on a home's yearly energy costs. And programmable thermostats can help keep your heating and cooling efficient without much input from you. BirdNote has inspired millions of people to take action for birds. Learn more and join us at birdnote.org. I'm Ariana Rimmel.
4: Hey, BirdNote fan, Joni's Franklin here, BirdNote's content director.

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2: Counterintuitive Truth, the Monday Morning Memo for March 30th, 2015. The hardest decisions in life occur when we must choose between two good things. Honesty or loyalty? Justice or mercy? Frugality or generosity? These often come into conflict, do they not? If one could remove the vitriol from political debates, these are the six beautiful sisters we would see in a magnificent tug of war. Honesty, justice, and frugality on one side. Loyalty, mercy, and generosity on the other. Let us hope neither side ever wins. A person not doing anything is often exactly what they seem. If you want to get something done, ask a busy person. Rick Sorensen, one of my partners, tells of the day he decided to plunge headlong into the riptide of life. His moment of truth arrived when he saw himself dead and buried. On the tombstone, 6 feet above him, appeared these tragic words. He had potential. Sorensen read those words and immediately leaped into the churning sea of life. Do the storms ever cease on that sea?
3: A ship in harbor is safe, but that is not what ships are for. John A. Shedd.
4: 20 years from now, you'll be more disappointed by the things that you didn't do than by the ones you did do. So throw off the bow lines, sail away from the safe harbor, and catch the trade winds in your sails. Explore. Dream. Discover.
5: Mark Twain, 1835 to 1910.
2: 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You are getting things done. You're having Mark Twain's adventure. You are not torn between two beautiful things. You are torn between three. Work and rest and play. Which of these three have you sat in the corner with her face turned to the wall? Why have you chosen just two of these when all three are required for happiness? I have given you many things to think about today. I will think about them too. Roy H. Williams.
5: In just a few days, more than 500 wild businesswomen will gather near Boulder, Colorado for a one-day conference that has become a must-attend symposium for women at all stages of their careers. Women Inspiring Leadership Development, or WILD, W-I-L-D, is the brainchild of Cindy Carrillo, a multimillionaire entrepreneur who built the nonprofit WILD from the ground up in less than 3 short years. This week at MondayMorningRadio.com, Cindy tells listeners how they can develop their own educational and networking conferences, and then she spells out the many rewards of doing so.
6: 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I'm your host, Michael Rank. Today's topic is Karafazi, the Mafia Don of the Ottoman Empire. Before we begin, I want to mention that this week at History in 5 Minutes podcast is Mafia Week. From November 27th to December 1st, we have a new episode every day in honor of all of my books being discounted to 99 cents on Amazon, and you can pre-order my new book, How Iowa Conquered the World. If you get it and pre-order it, you'll get free access to my $59 video course, History of the Middle East from 600 AD to today, which has over 10 hours of video content. But let's get into today's episode. I'm very excited about it because we're going to talk about a figure, Karafazi, which I can almost guarantee you've never heard of. I learned about him from my professor in my PhD program. His name is Tolga Esmer, and he wrote a dissertation on this figure. He spent thousands of hours of archives in Bulgaria, Serbia, and the Ottoman Empire, and he learned about this fascinating historical figure. Karafezi was a bandit who controlled a massive network that roamed the Ottoman Balkans in what is now Bulgaria. What's interesting about him is he controlled this huge network of violence, but the Ottoman government couldn't stop him. So what they did was they gave him a political title and tried to bring him in the government. It would be as if there was a mafia leader in America who was so powerful he controlled the entire state of New York and New York City, terrorized and raided subjects, and whenever the American government said in the military to stop him, military members would figure, you know, I'm not going to stop this mafia guy, I'm actually going to join him. And the American government would decide, well, we can't stop this mafia leader, so let's just make him the governor of New York. This actually happened in the Ottoman Empire with Karafezi. So let's look at his fascinating life. Karafezi and his son controlled Ottoman Bulgaria from the 1790s until the 1830s. He exploited and led local Christians, Muslims, and even members of the Ottoman state. What makes him interesting is not only that local Christians and Muslims joined him, although both rich and poor did, but some of the highest-ranking members of the Ottoman military also joined him. Karafezi achieved the height of its power in the period between 1792 and 1808, which is when there were inter-imperial wars between the Ottoman Empire and the Napoleonic Age. Chronic wars also took place with the Habsburgs and the Russian Empires, which made the borders of the Ottoman Empire to retract down to the Danube River. It triggered massive population movements and destabilized all of the Balkans, which transformed it from a stable area into a very decentralized, chaotic area, perfect for the mafia to move in and try to take control. The central government really wasn't able to maintain order. Karafezi was a bandit who made his living and the men in his retinue by pillaging and slaughtering the subjects of the Sultan. Karafezi was a key bandit leader in the region, and sources report that the people who joined him were usually irregular forces. We talked about in the last podcast episode on the Yakuza that when soldiers who were part of a military campaign went back home, they didn't have a job, they didn't have a means to make money, but they knew how to fight. They could find other veterans and typically go and raid and terrorize as a way to make money. There was no VA or Veterans Association to be able to integrate veterans back into society, so this was a big problem that happened after wars. Karafezi and his companions were highly mobile, and they had ability to gather information that increased their power. They could practice brutal intimidation tactics on local populations throughout the Balkan Peninsula. Karafezi's network and his ability to maintain a stranglehold over communities throughout the Balkans for so long was actually facilitated by the information and the assistance provided by local and state government officials who were either terrorized by him or wanted to profit by all of his pillaging and plundering. Sources show that administrators who fell out of favor with the Sultan fared better in the world of Karafezi if they joined him than if they tried to fight him. One example is Osman Pasha, who is a member of a series of high-ranking officials who joined Karafezi openly upon his demotion from the position of governor of Rumelia. Gürcü Osman Pasha protested by plundering Rumelia alongside Karafezi for months, beginning in December 1801 in a series of attacks against different communities. When he was finally able to seek a pardon from Istanbul, Osman Pasha, and leave Karafezi's protection in the summer of 1802, one official reports that he crafted a series of self-serving narratives to the effect that he was in terrible danger because he owed Karafezi and other bandits a lot of money and he feared for his life. Osman Pasha apparently got away with the story because he agreed to leave Rumelia and Karafezi in exchange for another governorship in Anatolia, and he even kept his rank as vizier. It would be like if a member of the military went to fight a mafia member, joined him, and told the U.S. government, I'm sorry that I did this, can I have another position in the military somewhere else in the country? And they would say yes. So it's amazing how powerful mafia people could be where governments decide, well, we can't put him down, so let's just pretend to ignore him or give him an honorary position and hope that he goes away. The Ottoman Empire could neither establish nor conceive of establishing a monopoly of violence on its huge domains. All it could try to do was monopolize symbols of loyalty and moral authority, but with the power of Karafezi, they couldn't even do this. A good example of this is the symbolic value of the kind of tribute that Karafezi would demand when he tried to take control over a region because he would demand the same type of things that sultans would receive as gifts from other ambassadors. One document that Tolga Esmer dug up that shows this are the type of goods were when Karafazi sent an ultimatum to the city of Edirne in 1802, in which he and his commanders demanded the following: 600 kilograms of coffee, 1,200 kilograms of tobacco, 40,000 horseshoes, and together with the requisite tackle, like 80,000 nails, 10,000 Yemeni scarves, which were fine-styled headscarves worn by women, as well as 10,000 chests to carry all these items. So Karafazi usually sent these ultimatums to towns before attacking them in order to extract goods and resources while avoiding danger both to his network and the local community. Like any good mafia member, Karafazi also cared deeply about justice and showing that he would protect his men and that honor was placed above all things. One final story really shows a good example about how honor and mafia transcends both time and place all across history. In June 1797, the governor of Rumelia, Mustafa Pasha, reported to Sultan Selim III that Karafazi had attacked the retinue of a local Ottoman noble in Greece. This local Ottoman noble, Osman, did not slay the bandit leader, but he killed over 30 of his men, among whom were some of Karafazi's most trusted lieutenants. What's interesting, the governor noted that Karafazi risked his life in order to prevent Osman Usta from mutilating the bodies of his fallen comrades. Karafazi and his men collected and burned the corpses of his lieutenants while under heavy fire in order to spare their severed heads from being put on a pike as a symbol of the Ottoman state's victory over Karafazi and his men. So as we can see here, honor matters wherever you are. And as we can see from the case of the Ottoman Empire, the way they tackled the mafia was, if you can't beat them, join them. So this wraps up our five-part series of Mafia Week here at History in 5 Minutes podcast. 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
10: This week, we meet the man and one of the chemicals that led to the birth of the science of spectroscopy, but is pink your colour? Andreas Seller.
11: A couple of years ago, a colleague popped his head round my door and said, as chemists do, "I'm on the scrounge." It's quite common in chemistry departments. You want to do a quick experiment and just want a smidge of something without having to order a whole bottle. So you ask a friend whether they've got a bit of whatever. "Have you got some erbium oxide?" "Sure," I said. "I've got some up in the lab." And a few minutes later, my friend went off with a small bottle containing a delicate pink-colored powder. A few weeks later, I saw him in the stairwell and asked him how he'd got on with the erbium. "It's amazing stuff. You have to see this," he replied. He pulled out of his pocket a sample vial containing some stunning pink crystals that glinted alluringly. "Wow," I said. You can always impress a chemist with nice crystalline products. "It gets better," he said mysteriously. He beckoned me into a hallway that had recently been refurbished. "Look," he said. As the crystals caught the light from the new fluorescent lamps hanging from the ceiling, the pink color seemed to deepen and brighten up. "Wow," I said again. We moved the crystals back into the sunlight, and the color faded again. And moving the crystals back and forth, they glowed and dimmed in magical fashion. It was a stunning example of the luminescence which is so common amongst the rare earths, of which erbium is a member. The red phosphor in the fluorescent lights must have contained erbium ions, and since the emission wavelength of the phosphor exactly matched the absorption in my friend's crystals, resonant absorption was occurring, causing the magical glow. The rare earths were revealed to the world quite by accident by a Swedish lieutenant and rockhound, Carl Axel Arrhenius, in 1787, in a quarry on the island of Vaxholm in Sweden, where the small town of Utterbo is located.

0: Rao was Robert Bunsen, the co-inventor with Gustav Kirchhoff of spectroscopy. Together, they'd had the idea of putting chemical compounds into a flame and analyzing the resulting light with a prism. The spectra they observed proved to be amazing analytical tools. Kirchhoff would use the method to identify elements in the sun. The method rapidly became one of the central pillars of chemistry. But like many others working in the area, Bunsen was intrigued by the faint colors of the rare earths and their remarkable invariance. Erbium compounds, regardless of the partner, the oxide, chloride, fluoride, amide, hydrocarbyls, are almost invariably faint pink. Over a period of 3 long years, Bunsen methodically carried out the hundreds of crystallizations needed to purify the elements, and then meticulously measured and sketched the spark spectra, which contained many sharp bands of varying intensities. It was a spectroscopic tour de force for its time. And at last, in May 1874, Bunsen finished writing his monumental manuscript. With a feeling of relief, he finally headed off to the local pub for lunch. Imagine the poor man's horror when he got back to the lab and the manuscript was gone. A round-bottom flask of water on the desk had focused the spring sunshine from the window and set fire to the entire pile. Years of work reduced to ashes, and after venting his despair in a couple of letters to friends, Bunsen painstakingly redid the work from scratch, laying the foundation of our understanding of the electronic structures of elements such as erbium. We now realize that the valence electrons of erbium, of which there are 11 in its compounds, are buried deep within the core of the atom, and their location makes them remarkably insensitive to the world outside, which is why the colors are so consistent from one compound to the next. But what Bunsen could not know was that there were also spectroscopic bands in the infrared part of the spectrum, and it is these that are what makes erbium so valuable to us today. As you're probably aware, most of our telephone calls and internet data transfers are carried by optical fibers. And these gossamer-thin threads of glass are of a rare optical perfection. But much like light passing through the atmosphere, scattering occurs. Photons of light collide occasionally with the chains of glass in the fiber, and that light is attenuated, limiting the length of fiber one can use. This phenomenon, called Rayleigh scattering, is the same that causes the daytime sky to be blue and sunsets to be red. The shorter the wavelength, the greater the scattering. Erbium light, at 1.55 microns in the near-infrared region of the spectrum, falls right where Rayleigh scattering is at a minimum, but away from where bond vibrations in the glass absorb infrared light. Erbium lasers and amplifiers are therefore the hub around which all of our modern telecommunications revolve. So the next time you phone a friend and say to them, "It's a lovely day, let's go to the park," think erbium. It may only be the 44th most abundant element on our planet, but it punches far above its weight.
1: How ironic that the man who invented the Bunsen burner ended up with his work going up in smoke, thanks to the sun. That was UCL chemist Andreas Seller telling the story of Robert Bunsen and the element erbium. Next time, to the Philosopher's Stone and the man who boiled up urine expecting to get gold and found this element instead.
2: Phosphorus was first made by Henning Brandt in Hamburg in Germany in 1669 when he evaporated urine and heated the residue until it was red hot. Glowing phosphorus vapour came off and he condensed it under water, and for more than 100 years most phosphorus was made this way. This was until people realised that bone was a great source of phosphorus. Bone can be dissolved in sulfuric acid to form phosphoric acid, which is then heated with charcoal to form white phosphorus.
1: But what can we do with it? You can find out next time when Nina Notman tells the tale of phosphorus on next week's Chemistry in Its Element. I hope you can join us. I'm Chris Smith, thanks for listening, and goodbye.
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5: Hi, this is Stephen Sherry for IEEE Spectrum's TechWise Conversations. Tablets are changing the world of computing in lots of ways. They're cutting into the markets for laptops and e-readers both. They're clearly the direction that newspaper and magazine publishers need to pursue. And they're already babysitters of our toddlers par excellence, Pocket, a Spectrum feature less than a year ago that claimed that smartphones would play that role.

0: There's also been a lot of talk of tablets replacing textbooks on college campuses, but despite a lot of talking the talk, there's been very little walking the walk. One institution taking some firm strides down that path is Lynn University, a private school of about 2,000 students in Boca Raton, Florida, where it's a balmy 77 degrees Fahrenheit on a February afternoon. Not that I'm envious. If Lynn University is known at all to the outside world, it's probably for having hosted the third U.S. presidential debate last year. But beginning this fall, it should gain some fame for requiring students to get an iPad mini, which the school will load up with everything needed for its Common Core curriculum. As the site Inside Higher Education noted in a January article, Lynn is not the first university to experiment with the iPad, but Lynn's initiative appears to be unique in that it draws on a custom-designed curriculum. And like the curriculum, iPad use at Lynn will be standardized across classes. My guest today is Lynn University's Vice President for Academic Affairs, Greg Cox. That's Greg with two G's. His background is fortuitously close to our corner of the academic world. He's also a 30-year veteran professor of mathematics there. He joins us by phone. Greg, welcome to the podcast.
1: Well, thank you. Thank you for having me.
0: Greg, I gather that Lynn came to the iPad solution through a confluence of events and circumstances that include a complete overhaul of the Common Core curriculum that began in 2006, a providential meeting with Apple, and the aforementioned presidential debate. Let's take them in turn, starting with the core curriculum.
1: Okay. Yes, about 2006, we completely redesigned our core curriculum, and what we have now is really a 60-credit core that spans all 4 years of the student's undergraduate education. And when we did that, we formulated courses, which are common courses. They're in five basic domains: self and society, belief and reason, justice and civic life, quantitative reasoning, and scientific literacy. And what we've done is we've pulled together text pieces, video pieces, and we've compiled our own textbook for three of those sets of courses, the self and society, the justice and civic life, and the belief and reason. Also in the fall, we're launching our quantitative reasoning series. So we've already had the content, basically, that we've been accumulating over the past 4 years, and that seemed to make it a reasonable approach for us to launch the iPad initiative.
0: I should mention that my alma mater, Geneseo College, has a powerful and deep Common Core curriculum, and it's made it the jewel in the crown of the State University of New York system, so you have my best wishes for that. All right, so you and some other Lynn officials happened to be at Apple. This was last year. What were you there for, and what happened?
1: Well, what happened was, backing up a little before, our president had been there with another group and was invited back to bring some folks from Lynn University. So back in September of 2011, a group of us went out to Apple and we talked to their educational department. We were very impressed with sort of their thought leaders. We talked to them pretty extensively about challenge-based learning, and we made the decision while we were out there to launch a pilot the following January. So we actually did some faculty training using iPads in December of that year. We took about 20 faculty. We gave them an iPad. Then in January, during our January term, we had them using the iPads for the January course that we call the Citizenship Project, which is required of all freshmen. We did some analysis after that, and we found that not only were those students in the iPad courses more engaged, but their learning was actually increased. So, you know, we were pretty excited about that. We again, in the spring semester of that year, we continued using the iPads. We found the same thing to be true in semester-long courses. So then we sort of made the decision that we were going to do this. We didn't really have the infrastructure to support it, but coincidentally, we hosted the presidential debate, as you mentioned, in October of 2012, which caused us to really upgrade our infrastructure, and we said, aha, now we have what we need. So we made the decision to launch the iPads next fall. And then last week, a group of us went back to Cupertino to sort of update Apple, to let them know what we were doing, and they in turn are helping us along in terms of our faculty development, because since then we've given iPads to all of our faculty, and we're spending lots and lots of hours during the spring term helping faculty learn how to use the iPad in the classroom.
0: So wouldn't the full-size iPad do better? Why did you go with the Mini?
1: Price. The Mini is about $150 less. It has actually the same operating system and the same storage capacity as the full-size iPad. You know, I guess it's a matter of taste. At my age, you would think that I would really prefer the regular iPad because it's a little larger and maybe I can see it better. But I actually think I like the Mini a little bit better because it's very convenient. Believe it or not, if you don't have a case on it, you can slip it in the inside coat pocket of a jacket or a sport coat.
0: So will all the assignments be done electronically, and will there be any electronic grading?
1: Oh, yes. We use something called Live Text with all of our students. That's our way of collecting assignments. We're also on Blackboard, which, you know, you can run assignments through Blackboard. But with Live Text, what we do is we collect assignments, and that's how we really assess student progress, because we can, for instance, you can randomly pull, say, 25 essays out of 500 freshman essays, and we will have a group of maybe three faculty who will independently grade those essays so that we will, number one, make sure our grades are truly reflective of what the students are doing, but number two, we can measure student progress. So, yes, they'll be sending everything through their iPad Mini.
0: Now, for my part, you know, when it comes to actually doing an assignment, I'd rather work on a computer than a tablet. Is that possible here?
1: Well, it certainly is. I mean, you know, you can certainly work on it on a computer. You could send it to yourself, to your iPad. You can download it through your email. I mean, you know, there are lots of ways to do it. Right now, you know, I still think personally that the iPad, that tablet platform is really more of a consumption tool than it is a creation tool. And so I would agree with you that I still think students will want and will have their laptops or their, we don't see a lot of desktops anymore, but I still think that they will use that as sort of their production tool.
0: We had several shows in the past year about online courses and hybrid online courses, and we also had one show about open source textbooks. It sounds like old material that you're using is generated within Lynn University, but have you looked at open sourcing any of that stuff or using other people's open source stuff?
1: Oh, absolutely, and that's what we've got the faculty actually looking at now. The manager of the bookstore doesn't like to hear me talk about it, but I would like to see the day where our bookstore basically sells coffee and T-shirts and mugs and that the textbook is really a thing of the past, because I think there is enough material out there, primary source material that you can link students to, but certainly the open source textbooks, the MOOCs, if you will. I mean, right now, to me, that's kind of an untapped market that we can send our students to. You know, you've got a world-famous philosopher talking about something. Hey, why not send your students there, and then you can come back to class and discuss it.
0: Now, you're also installing Apple TV in all the classrooms. What's that for?
1: So that the faculty can basically stand there, or the students, with their iPad, and they can do all the presentations, you know, on the TV. So it works like, you can use PowerPoint. There's any number of apps that you can download. Some are fancier than others. But with Apple TV, all you need is the wireless and the iPad in the room, and students can do their presentations the same way. So Apple TV, the first time I heard about Apple TV, I thought it was an actual TV. I didn't realize it's a little tiny device that you hook onto your monitor, or in our cases, it will be the screens in the classrooms.
0: That's a pretty significant involvement with Apple, and you've had various meetings where you're advising them and they're advising you. Has Apple been subsidizing any of this or helping out in any other way?
1: No, unfortunately not. Apple gives us the same, I suppose it's an educational discount that they give other institutions, and that is, for instance, in iPads, if you buy 10 at a time, they give you a $20 discount on each iPad or iPad Mini. But other than that, there's really been no subsidy, although they have provided training. Back in December of 2011, they provided the training, and all we really paid for was, you know, kind of the room and board for the person that was here. And we've also got Apple people coming during this spring term, and basically we're just paying their costs. We're not really paying them per se to do it. So in that sense, they certainly are being helpful to us.
0: Now, Android makes for a more open and programmable environment, and there are some nice Android tablets. Has there been any pushback from students or faculty who would prefer it to iOS?
1: Well, you know, we heard that a little bit from some faculty in the very beginning, but the thing that I hear back is that and I have faculty who already had other tablets, and what they said to me was, this tablet is very intuitive. The Apple product is very intuitive. They said really within 5 minutes I was perfectly comfortable with maneuvering, with going and finding apps, with using apps that are already on there, because we preloaded them with some apps, like, you know, for our faculty. So it was, you know, I think to me that was probably the most surprising part. So we really haven't had a lot of pushback about that. And I know that, you know, with students, we may hear the same thing. Gee, I've got my Android. Why do you want me to use this? And, of course, our answer is because we need everybody on the common platform for what we're going to do.
0: And I know if my daughter were starting college again tomorrow, I'd be putting a Chromebook in her backpack for her to take the class. Did you think about them at all?
1: We did, but, again, we didn't feel like at the time when we were doing all of this that it was so new, particularly back then, it just didn't exist, and we kind of felt like, well, we need time. We need time with whatever we're going to adopt. And you know, I mean, we may use the iPad, and then in 2 years we may switch to some other platform. I mean, we're not wedded to a device. I think what we're committed to doing is using a lot of tablet technology to enhance our courses.
0: Yeah, I guess all of the other work you're doing is the important stuff, and the actual device interface is the least of it. It's easy to imagine, I think, for most of us, every student with an iPad open in front of them, that being a kind of diverting a student's attention in class. But I gather you think of it sort of the reverse.
1: I do. I actually think that, you know, it's kind of like if you can't beat them, join them. Look, we know that when we're teaching classes, whether they have their iPhone out or their iPad out or their laptop out, we know that there are students in there who really are going to Facebook, who are texting, who are doing other things. So my philosophy to faculty is this. Tell them to make sure they bring their iPad with them, because we're going to use the iPads in class. We're all going to go to a website. We are all going to search for something, and the first one that finds it is going to help the rest of us. And, you know, kind of turn the tables on them and say, my gosh, I don't have time to go onto Facebook. The guy's making me use this for something else.
0: Well, Greg, the college experience is near and dear to a lot of us, whether we're facing it next year or paying for it or just remembering it fondly. So if you're readying for the fall semester with a bit of trepidation as well as excitement for the way you're experimenting with it, I think we all share those feelings with you and wish you the best of luck.
1: Well, thank you. Thank you. And thank you for having me on.
0: We've been speaking with Lynn University Vice President for Academic Affairs, Greg Cox, about the school's bold push to put its 2 years of Common Core curriculum out of print and onto the iPad. For IEEE Spectrum's TechWise Conversations, I'm Stephen Sherry.
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7: This is the World Industrial News for Monday, August 24th. brought to you by Industrial Info Resources of Sugar Land, Texas. Delving into the Industrial Info Resources Global Market Intelligence Power Industry Database, the high cost of nuclear power becomes apparent. Although small modular reactors that would reign in the costs of larger conventional reactors are just beginning to gain some traction, these are really only just leaving the development stage and have yet to be deployed in any significant numbers. This means most nuclear power under construction throughout the world is at conventional plants, and the relatively small number of 157 nuclear projects under construction throughout the world requires $488.2 billion in investment. This compares to a combined $465 billion for wind and solar power projects, although these two renewable sources boast more than 2,200 projects in active construction throughout the world. Duke Energy filed a 2026 integrated resource plan for its North and South Carolina service areas, which includes an all-of-the-above approach featuring natural gas, battery storage, solar, and nuclear power to meet load and population growth. Although the plan was filed with the Public Service Commission of South Carolina, it is a dual-state plan that would serve customers in both states. Industrial Info Resources data show 83 capital active and planned projects from Duke Energy in the Carolinas with a total investment value of $33 billion, although nearly all of the investment is in pre-construction stages. Though crude oil prices have settled down from wartime highs above $100 per barrel, U.S. consumers aren't getting a break. Retail fuel prices are above $4 per gallon nationally. With few disruptions to the energy sector at home, Travel Club AAA said U.S. retail gasoline prices were the highest ever for August 21st because of market pressure from the war in the Middle East. The Danish Energy Agency has awarded contracts for two offshore wind farms in Danish waters to Sweden's Vattenfall and two subsidiaries. The company has been awarded the Hesselø and Nordsee 1 Mid offshore wind projects in the latest Danish offshore wind tender. The awards marked a strong return for Denmark's offshore wind sector, which stalled after the government's 2024 tenders received no bids. Argentina's economy minister, Luis Caputo, announced that Techpetrol and GYP's Los Toldos 2SD project was approved under the country's incentive regime for large investment steam, or RIGI. Meanwhile, YPF and its partners submitted their $51 billion liquefied natural gas project for consideration under the RIGI. For details on these and other breaking news, read the full stories at industrialinfo.com. I'm Christine Ramos, reporting for Industrial Info News.

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1: Hi there, I'm Thane Maynard. Recent research has uncovered a fascinating dimension of tree communication, electrical signaling. Beneath the bark and through their roots, trees generate tiny electrical impulses, similar to nerve signals in animals, to transmit information. These signals often respond to environmental stress, such as drought, injury, or pest attack, and can trigger rapid physiological changes. For example, when a leaf is damaged, electrical impulses travel through the tree's vascular system, activating defense mechanisms like releasing protective chemicals. Scientists have also observed these signals moving through root networks, suggesting that trees may share warnings with neighbors via underground connections, often aided by fungal networks. Electrical impulses in trees move astonishingly slowly compared to animal nerves. While nerve signals in humans can travel over 100 meters per second, plant signals typically range from 0.5 to 10 centimeters per second. This deliberate pace reflects the plant's strategy, resilience over speed, ensuring survival in a dynamic environment.
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3: The lowest frequency sound that we humans can detect is about 20 cycles a second, and that's not nearly low enough to hear the deepest sounds produced by a volcano. Welcome to Pulse of the Planet Science Diaries, a glimpse of the world of science from the inside. Milton Garces is director of the University of Hawaii's Infrasound Laboratory. He uses infrasonic microphone arrays, which are like a set of giant hearing aids, to enable us to eavesdrop on a volcano's ultra-low frequency sounds. A March 2008 explosion exposed a new vent within Hawaii's Kilauea volcano.

0: volcano. As gases ascend from deep within Kilauea, this vent acts like a kind of wind instrument and produces a low-frequency resonance, which has been referred to as Pele's chant. We speed up the recordings of these low-frequency sounds 100 times to place them within the range of human hearing.
1: We had a substantial explosion. Now, we picked up this explosion really loud and clear, and that is producing a very unique, very loud infrasonic signal that we're going to be studying in great detail over the next few months.
0: Certain animals, such as elephants, are thought to communicate with very low-frequency calls. Infrasonic signals are also produced by meteor activity and nuclear weapons testing, but these are likely to be unpredictable and brief. Pele's chant, however, is unique in that it's continuous, providing scientists the opportunity to better understand the capabilities and limitations of infrasonic monitoring. You can check out Milton Garces's blog on pulseplanet.com. Pulse of the Planet Science Diaries are made possible by the National Science Foundation. I'm Jim Metzner.
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4: Today, 3000. The University of Houston presents this series about the machines that make our civilization run and the people whose ingenuity created them. How large a number is 3000? So far, only 28 baseball players have made that many hits. It's the number of years since the reign of King David of Israel or the life of Zarathustra. It'd take us a couple hours just to count to 3,000 aloud, and 3,000 is the number of this episode of The Engines of Our Ingenuity. I began this program back on January 4, 1988, and was the sole voice through the first 1,600 episodes. Since number 2,000, the radio station has taken over management of the program, scheduling, distribution, internet. Now a half dozen or so people do episodes regularly, and many more contribute intermittently. By the way, the speaker and writer are always one and the same, connected to the content and responsible for it. And the digital age has changed us since I began recording in 87. I don't just refer to that time when we corrected recording tape errors with a razor blade. Forward leaps in digital technology have changed our lives in far more fundamental ways. I had to spell out so much more content at first. You, good listener, well, we listeners, knew less back then. Today, we worry about our schools and the future of learning, yet we really are a smarter public today. We have much more background knowledge. The Internet has become a kind of external drive for our brains, a fact that's put all of education into chaos. Teaching can no longer be about imparting knowledge. All knowledge is there at the press of a button. The focus of education has to shift from imparting information to processing it. That's actually good news for those of us who do the program. We can, for example, spend less time defining the second law of thermodynamics and more time seeing what it means. The process is more fun for all of us, speakers and listeners alike. Another bedrock idea behind the program has been the interconnectivity of creative ideas. While the many voices of the program bring many backgrounds of expertise, the program must never become a set of specialty modules. That would kill our whole premise that creativity springs from cross-fertilization. So, operations researcher Andy Boyd will talk about music. Horn player Roger Kaza might tell about early Native American civilization. Librarian Margaret Culbertson explains a 19th-century artificial stone material. Astronaut Michael Barrett dives into the logbooks of an early sailing ship surgeon. Back in the 80s, some people said, the program is about engines. How can you talk about art, writers, psychology? Others expressed surprise and delight when I did so. No more. The Internet has made us all aware that invention arises at the intersection of two different lines of thinking. Things have changed since we first went to air. You listeners have changed as well. You've grown. And you have, I hope, helped us to grow as well. I'm John Leinhardt at the University of Houston, where we're interested in the way inventive minds work.
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6: Welcome back, everybody. This is Rick Pettigrew. This week and every week in our show, you'll hear about four of the best stories posted by our partner, Archaeologica.org. 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A study of Native American pottery from southern Appalachia shows how powerful chiefs emerged out of developing social networks. A DNA analysis definitively confirms that a powerful Viking warrior in southern Sweden was in fact a woman. New techniques applied to Corsican cemeteries excavated in the 1960s promised to answer questions about some anomalous burials. And a newly published analysis in the UK shows that the famous blue stones of Stonehenge were quarried about 180 miles away in Wales about 5,000 years ago. The Audio News team would like to thank our friends for helping us continue this show without a break since we started more than 17 years ago. 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See about that and our other tours at archaeologychannel.org/tours. And now here's Laura Pettigrew with the audio news from Archaeologica. We hope you find this to be a valuable part of your day.
7: Welcome to the audio news from Archaeologica. I'm Laura Pettigrew, and these are the headlines in archaeological and historical news from February 17th to the 23rd, 2019. In America's southern Appalachian mountains, new research from Washington University in St. Louis suggests that early Mississippian cultures shared artistic trends and technologies across regional networks long before the rise of modern social media. Societies existing in North America between 1200 and 350 years ago had their own information-sharing networks. These networks laid the groundwork for Native American political systems that began developing as far back as AD 600. According to Jacob Lulewitz, lecturer of archaeology in the Department of Anthropology in Arts and Sciences, the research, published in the Proceedings of the National Academy of Sciences, utilizes sophisticated social network analysis to map the social and political connections uniting dozens of Native American villages well before the arrival of European explorers. The findings are based on messaging archives that are preserved not in bytes, but in pottery sherds, unearthed over years of archaeological digs at dozens of Mississippian culture sites scattered across northern Appalachia. By focusing on subtle evolving changes in the technologies used to temper and strengthen pottery and the cultural symbols used to decorate them, the study provides a detailed chronological map of how new pottery techniques signified connections between these communities. The ceramics database includes 277,000 shards from 43 sites across eastern Tennessee and 89,000 shards from 41 sites across northern Georgia. It represents pottery created between AD 800 and 1650, a period that saw the gradual emergence and later decline of powerful chiefdoms that controlled wide networks of villages in the region. The study focuses on villages clustered around the site of Etowah in Bartow County, Georgia, an important Mississippian community that included several low earthen mounds with large ceremonial buildings. It served as the regional seat of social, political, economic, and religious power across the region, influence that reached its peak between AD 1050 and 1325. These chiefdoms were still in place when the Spanish explorer Hernando de Soto became one of the first Europeans to visit the region in AD 1540. De Soto's accounts of autonomous villages loosely bound together under the influence of a single powerful chief, then residing at the town of Coosa in what is today northern Georgia, have long influenced how historians characterize the social and political structures of these and other early Eastern North American societies. Lulowitz's findings suggest that the ruling elites drew their power from social networks created by the population. According to Lulowitz, this paper shows that while we see things like the emergence of super powerful chiefs and the rise of major economic inequalities, the very foundations of society, especially relationships and networks of kinship, family, and reciprocity, remained virtually unchanged over 1,000 years. His findings suggest that strong social connections between people have always played an important role in safeguarding societies against the vagaries of unpredictable leaders and ruling classes. It has been definitively confirmed that a Viking warrior discovered over 100 years ago in Berka, Sweden, was, in life, a woman. Buried with their deadly Viking weapons, a bag of gaming pieces and two horses, one bridled for riding, the ancient warrior was long thought to have been a fascinating man. That is, until 2017, when researchers in Sweden concluded that remains were, in fact, those of a woman. The disbelief from the scientific and wider community of this revelation was so overwhelming that in a new study published online recently in the journal Antiquity, the researchers of the original study have reaffirmed their conclusion that this mighty individual was a woman. The new study addresses all the questions people raised. Were the researchers sure they had analyzed the right bones? Was there more than one body in the burial, of which one was surely a man? And if the warrior's sex was indeed female, is it possible this was a transgender man? The remains were originally uncovered in 1878 by the late archaeologist Hjalmar Stolpa in Berka, a Viking settlement that flourished from around AD 750 to 950 in what is now east-central Sweden. The Berka site is surrounded by several cemeteries containing thousands of human remains and artifacts. However, even in the 19th century, Stolpa knew that this particular burial was special. Fashionably dressed in Eurasian steppe-style clothing, the deceased had a bag of 3 antler dice and 28 gaming pieces, including a king piece marked with an iron nail settled in her lap. She was also surrounded by a plethora of high-quality weapons, a sheathed sword, an axe, a fighting knife, 2 spears, 2 shields, a quiver of 25 armor-piercing arrows, and a small iron knife. The warrior also was accompanied by the remains of a mare and a stallion, their legs tucked under them, resting at one end of an underground wooden chamber. This wooden chamber, the westernmost grave in Berka, was originally marked with a large boulder, which would have been visible to the settlement, the researchers said. Stolpa had assumed that a grave resplendent with so many weapons and devoid of any female-associated artifacts must belong to a man. Nevertheless, in the 1970s, an anatomical analysis of the bones suggested that they belonged to a female, and a 2016 analysis suggested the same. In the 2017 study, published in the American Journal of Physical Anthropology, Charlotta Hedenstierna Jonsson, an archaeologist at Uppsala University in Sweden, and her colleagues did a genetic analysis. They found that the so-called male warrior had double X chromosomes, and so was biologically female. It's hoped that their newly released study finally puts to bed any lingering doubts of the sex of this important Viking warrior. In southern Illyria, on the island of Corsica, the discovery of an ancient cemetery dating to Etruscan and Roman times has unveiled an array of unusual burials. By employing modern techniques on older discoveries, archaeologists hope to understand these anomalies better. Modern Illyria is found in the easternmost part of Corsica, boasting just 2,000 occupants, but habitation of the coastal town dates back to the Neolithic period. Throughout history, it has been colonized by the Greeks, Etruscans, Carthaginians, and Romans. After the Vandals sacked the city in AD 465, it didn't fully recover until the eradication of malaria in the mid-20th century. Archaeological work at Illyria from the 1950s to the 1980s has revealed vestiges of the ancient Roman town, as well as earlier evidence of Etruscan occupation and maritime trading networks. An Etruscan necropolis at Casabianda, dating from the 6th to 3rd centuries BC, boasted hundreds of artifacts, including jewelry, weapons, bronze, and ceramics. A later Roman cemetery also came to light in these early archaeological investigations. Today, work by archaeologists Laurent Vidal and Catherine Rijad with INRAP, the French National Institute for Preventative Archaeological Research, is ongoing in Corsica in order to develop a greater understanding of the ancient occupation of Corsica, and more precisely, the diverse exchanges with the Mediterranean world that highlight their extraordinary wealth. Vidal and Rijad have headed the Aleria project since June 2018, uncovering a remarkable number of well-preserved skeletons. The excavation so far has covered 2.5 acres of land just east of the ancient city. As reported by Forbes.com, the recently uncovered cemetery is unique, with a significant density of well-preserved tombs that were used from the 3rd century BC to the 3rd century AD. Many tombs are complex, with brick walls, roofs, and numerous grave goods. Even more surprisingly, the deepest layers of the cemetery include a hypogeum, an underground.
8: At the tone, we've reached the top of the hour. 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
9: Laudator Jesus Christus. 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
10: In the headlines this Saturday, August 22nd. Pope Leo XIV begins his pastoral visit to the fifth smallest country in the world, San Marino. Our correspondent on the ground in the Italian city of Rimini, Francesca Medlo, speaks with the prior general of the Augustinians. And the Pope encourages participants in the Rimini meeting to learn from Jesus' example of promoting peace in times of conflict and injustice. In the Vatican, I'm Kelsey Gussie. On Saturday morning, Pope Leo XIV began his pastoral visit to the fifth smallest country in the world, San Marino, meeting with civil authorities, including the two captains regent who govern the microstate on the Italian peninsula. The Pope praised the world's oldest republic for offering an example of good politics aimed at the care of the human person. Devin Watkins tells us more.
11: In the first event of his half-day visit to the Republic of San Marino on Saturday, Pope Leo XIV expressed his gratitude to the civil authorities of the world's oldest republic. Known as the Most Serene Republic, San Marino has remained rooted in its motto, Liberty, which the Pope said sums up its history and aspirations for the future.
12: Che non c'è vera libertà civile senza libertà personale.
11: I wish to emphasize that there can be no true civil freedom without personal freedom, that is, without respect for the promotion of the dignity of the human person, he said, noting that this freedom is given and guaranteed by God. Pope Leo said promoting liberty means defending the realm of conscience, recalling the many men and women who have given their lives in martyrdom.
12: Potrà forse sembrare eccessivo questo riferimento teologico.
11: This theological reference may perhaps seem excessive, he said, but I believe it is necessary today in the face of the idolatry that corrupts at their roots those political and economic projects presented in the name of freedom, but which in reality, he said, are enslaved to idols and power. Pope Leo XIV upheld the Christian vision of freedom and communion, which he said stand or fall together. He then invited the Republic of San Marino to serve as a laboratory of good politics, drawing on the principles of Catholic social teaching. He urged San Marino to pursue the central objective of care of the human person, expressed in the protection of every human life, from conception to natural death.
12: E la cura del umano.
11: The Pope recalled especially its recent support and hospitality offered to the Ukrainian people and its commitment to international humanitarian law. In conclusion, Pope Leo XIV thanked San Marino's civil leaders and citizens for their courageous and far-sighted efforts on behalf of every person, calling this a fruit of the country's Christian tradition. I'm Devin Watkins.
10: As he meets with the Catholic community of San Marino, Pope Leo urged everyone to walk with even greater conviction on the path of the gospel, following in the footsteps of the Saints Marinus and Leo, the founders of the Republic. Christopher Wells tells us more.
13: Pope Leo XIV on Saturday highlighted the legacy of Saints Marinus and Leo, the founders of the small republic of San Marino, as laymen and stonemasons, who were only later called to ordained ministry. They knew how to translate the gospel message into a new communal and political model, strongly characterized by the Christian principles of freedom, mutual respect, and communion. Pope Leo began his address to the ecclesial community of San Marino with an invitation to young people to open their hearts to the infinite, rather than being satisfied with partial, immediate answers. This, he said, can lead them to an encounter with God, who can help them to leave their mark on history. Pope Leo went on to invite all those present to enthusiastically embrace the mission given them by God. He called them to prepare as best they can so that they would be able to bear witness to a peace that speaks to the world, the motto of his journey. Pope Leo said that a wise pastoral approach to education involves parents in such a way that their own faith would be renewed and they would have the joy of passing on their Christian values to their children. Pope Leo insisted that Jesus is the definitive answer to the questions of the meaning of life. It is a gift that Christians can give to all those they meet. In a world marked by conflict, the Pope said, our response can only be to walk with even greater conviction along the path of the gospel. Pope Leo concluded his address by once again recalling the importance of communion in order to overcome individualism and distrustful and divisive parochialism and to breathe new life into our hopes for fraternity and peace. This, he said, is a part both of the legacy of Saints Marinus and Leo and of our mission to continue with perseverance and dedication to build upon what they began. I'm Christopher Wells.
10: As Pope Leo concluded his time in San Marino, our correspondent on the ground in the Italian city of Rimini, Francesca Medlo, spoke with the prior general of the Augustinians, Father Joseph Lawrence Farrell, about his role following in the footsteps of Pope Leo XIV, who also served in this role, and about the exhibit dedicated to St. Augustine at the Rimini meeting.
14: It's an honor for me to be here and also to see St. Augustine really highlighted as an important moment of the meeting. St. Augustine, we know, is a man whose spirituality, his theology, his philosophy passes through the centuries. And over these centuries, people have studied him, people have researched him, people have prayed with him. And we know now that we're here at the meeting, we can enter into that same relationship with St. Augustine.
15: And you now hold the same role that Pope Leo once held. Just how is that? What kind of responsibility does that kind of put on you?
14: Yes, it's something very new. So I'm still within my first year. I keep saying I'm on the honeymoon still. And for me, above all things, it's an honor to be asked to serve. Within our Augustinian order, anybody who takes on some type of leadership position, we take on that leadership position for a certain period of time, and we call the people who are taking these positions a prior or prioress, if it's in a women's community, and it just means the first among equals, that somebody has to take the lead for a while, right? And that person takes priority, that first spot. But not to dominate, but it's to serve.
15: Circling back to the meeting, the theme is taken from Dante's Divine Comedy, the love which moves the sun and the other stars. How does that resonate with St. Augustine and his desire for God?
14: Augustine, many times in his writings, would introduce us to almost like this dialogue that he would have with creation. He said, I went to creation and asked, where is God? And he said, in every part of creation that I went to, whether it was the sun or the stars or the plants or the animals, they all said, we are not God. That God made us. And their beauty, he said, is what pointed him to God. So it's that love, God is love, that moves the sun and the stars. If that love can move the sun and the stars, that love can also move our hearts and move each and every one of us.
10: That was Father Farrell, Prior General of the Augustinians, speaking at the Rimini meeting. And many of us have heard of or seen the 1980 film Blues Brothers. Pope Leo, who dressed up as one back when he was a seminarian, is no exception. On Sunday, Blue Lou Marini, who played the saxophone for the Blues Brothers, most famously played along to Think with Aretha Franklin, will also perform at the Rimini meeting. The Pope, as he made his way back from seeing the St. Augustine exhibition at the meeting, stopped off to say hello to him in the Vatican radio studio, where our correspondents on the ground spoke to him about his music and the significance of not only having a Pope from the U.S., but one that's also a Blues Brothers fan.
16: First of all, having an American Pope, you know, that's something I never thought of that. So that's something great. But my wife is Spanish, so we were watching his visit to Spain every day on the Spanish television in New York. And I was struck by his humility, his energy, because it looked to me like he never stopped, you know. I think he really struck a chord with Americans, that's for sure. And to know that he's a Blues Brothers fan, I mean, all my friends in the Blues Brothers band are like, yeah.
15: Blues was born out of suffering, but it brings so much joy as well. So how has music in particular helped you understand that relationship between suffering and joy?
16: Yeah, I think about this because I'm a lucky, you know, I've never spent a hungry day in my whole life. I've been working my whole life with great musicians. The strife that I've had has been interpersonal and relationships. And you are able to express these things when you play, especially when you're playing with really good musicians. You can use those things, and those experiences surface in your playing. So that's what we're trying to do. We're trying to sing. And one thing I tell young musicians is that I was lucky with my dad, because when I started playing the clarinet, he had me study the classical pedagogy of the clarinet, scales and arpeggios. But at the same time, he encouraged me to play along with records and learn to play by ear. So one thing I tell young musicians is that ultimately what we're trying to do, what we should be trying to do, is sing through our instrument the same way you sing naturally. It's not so easy because you have different keys and different, and some things are more difficult than the others, but that's the ultimate goal. And so that singing, it doesn't matter how much technique you have if you're not communicating some emotional content with it. But boy, it's a challenge to try to get there. It's not automatic.
10: Closing out his time at the 47th edition of the Rimini meeting, Pope Leo addressed participants on Saturday afternoon, encouraging all those present in their faith. He urged them to learn from Jesus' example of promoting peace in times of conflict and injustice. Deborah Castellano-Luboff reports.
17: Cari fratelli e sorelle.
18: Our identity as God's children unites us. Pope Leo XIV expressed this as he addressed participants at the Rimini meeting of Friendship Among Peoples to learn from Jesus' example of promoting peace in times of conflict and injustice.
17: Anche oggi la pace è custodita e diffusa da persone.
18: The Pope stressed that peace is safeguarded and spread by people who aren't afraid to meet and engage with one another. He said when people recognize their dignity as children of God, they come into contact with what originally unites human beings beyond all differences, separations, or conflicts. He underscored that following Jesus after the tragedies and new beginnings of the 20th century entails a clear awareness that evil is not fought with evil. As in heaven, so on earth, he insisted, love is the law of life, the method of redemption of the crucified Messiah. The Pope said the Catholic culture today must set the realism of mercy against the false realism that rearms minds, words, and nations. Pope Leo also called for courageous pioneers who, beginning with their own change of direction, will make conversion convincing and credible. Turning to the many young people present at the meeting, the Pope said, you are a sign that the future is a promise, not a threat. He urged them to put themselves on the line and to go out and meet everyone. The Pope stressed that love must never involve coercion, indoctrination, seduction, deception, or recruitment. There is love only in freedom, in living encounter, in the generous gift of oneself, he said. Finally, the Holy Father told young people that their adherence to Christ and belonging to the Church is a surprise to many, but this inspires as the Church grows by attraction. Pope Leo encouraged those gathered, always love the Church. and love and preserve the unity of the company through which Christ has reached you and draws you to himself. I'm Deborah Castellano-Lubov.
10: And that brings us to the end of this edition of Vatican and World News. Many thanks today go to the confident Alberto Giovanetti, our sound engineer in studio. And of course, a special thanks to all of you for listening. And be sure to join us again tomorrow at this same time for more. In the Vatican, I'm Kelsey Gussie.
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19: For outsiders, Boonville used to be a blink-and-you-miss-it spot along the highway. Through the years, this town in California's Mendocino County has been home to sheep ranchers, apple farmers, and marijuana growers. But recently, Pinot Noir grapes have put Boonville and the Anderson Valley on the map, and that has some residents worried.
20: There's something for everyone at the Mendocino County Fair and Apple Show, held each fall in the town of Boonville. There's a parade, rides for the kids, and 4-H competitions. Many attractions here harken back to the industries that used to define the Anderson Valley. There are old logging and hunting tools on display. There are only 2 commercial apple growers left here, but the big soccer match is still called the Apple Bowl. Sheep ranching used to be big here too, and locals pack the bleachers for the sheepdog trials. But at the fair, there's very little sign of what the Anderson Valley's known for now, wine grapes. Today, more than 80 vineyard properties line the Anderson Valley, many planted in the last 15 years.
21: And you can really see the coastal influence.
20: Deborah Kahn and her husband moved to the valley in the early 70s when there were just a handful of vineyards.
21: If you go about 10 miles that way, you'll hit the ocean. That's an important part of why grapes are so great in the Anderson Valley.
20: Today, Kahn drives an old 4-wheel drive into her family-run vineyard through forests of Douglas fir, oaks, and redwoods.
21: It's very cool and very moist, and the redwoods are part of what bring the fog in and retain the fog in the valley.
20: That climate is great for the Pinot Noir, Gewurztraminer, and Chardonnay grapes that Kahn's Navarro Vineyards is known for. At the ridge, workers thin vines, picking excess leaves to ward off rot. There have been vineyards in the Anderson Valley for more than a century. Italian immigrants tended grapes in the hills, even making popular sacramental wine during Prohibition.
21: So let's take a look at the labeling lineup.
20: Now, there are nearly 3,000 acres of vineyards, many not owned by locals like Kahn, but by large wine corporations located outside the Anderson Valley.
21: You know, I'm totally thrilled with the young people who are getting into the business in a small way. I'm more disturbed by the large corporate interests who are moving into the valley and not becoming a part of the community.
22: They've been planting acres and acres of grapes, and the vineyards are starting to touch each other now, you know. They're starting to overlap.
20: That's Robert Salisbury, or Captain Rainbow, as he's known around Boonville. He came to the valley in the 70s as part of the Back to the Land movement, and he sports a graying ponytail. About 10 years ago, he and other concerned residents mapped out vineyards in the valley and who owned what.
22: We found out over 82% were owned by people who didn't live in the community. The local wineries, I don't have any issues with. If somebody lives here, send their kids to the schools, pays their taxes, takes care of the workers, and cares about this place, well, shoot, I'll drink their wine any day. But these guys from out of town, they're essentially mining the valley.
20: Rainbow cringes at what he calls the Napification of the Anderson Valley. He's a carpenter, and he says he's been hired more and more to build fancy weekend homes.
22: We're becoming kind of vassals to these guys. We're becoming a service community.
20: The Anderson Valley was wild and woolly. the funkier, poorer cousin to tourist destinations like Mendocino on the coast. Locals drank at the Bucket of Blood Saloon and spoke their own dialect called Bootling. Old-timer Wes Smoot remembers when sawmills and apple orchards filled the valley before those industries faded. Grapes, he says, made the price of real estate jump.
0: Right now, there's no housing available for just the middle or low-income type people. You can't even rent a house here anymore. There's none available, and there's no ground to build it on. Any place is a place flat enough to build a house on. They planted grapes on it, and they don't want houses on it, so people are just no place to live. And that's a big downfall.
20: Though there's only a small sample of houses for comparison, median sale prices have at least quadrupled since the early 90s. Not only are the longtime locals squeezed out of the housing and rental markets, so are the mostly Latino laborers who come to work the vineyards.
1: A little slushy, slushy.

0: local cancer center and fire department, and that vineyards create jobs in agriculture.
1: So I think wine growing in Anderson Valley sort of perpetuates the agrarian state, at least for the short future.
0: But some people think growing wine grapes can hurt the environment.
2: Wherever you see vineyards, they have to have a pond, they have to have water. And that's been a big issue, a big, big issue.
0: David Severin has been speaking out against vineyard development for more than a decade. Today, he's driving the length of the valley, pointing out ponds used for irrigation and frost protection.
2: This is where the guy wanted to put in the 55-acre-foot pond.
0: Grapes aren't the most water-intensive crop, but the watershed here is stressed and the fish are endangered. There have been years of logging and agriculture sedimentation and water diversion for marijuana cultivation. And while plenty of grape growers are on the up and up, there's also been plenty of unpermitted water use by the growing number of vineyards. Permitting and enforcement have been a challenge here. But recently, the state enacted new laws requiring stricter water use regulations and reporting and funding more enforcement. Captain Rainbow supports these, but he says no law can make people be neighborly.
3: It's fragile. It's a very fragile thing. People over and over comment about this place, how we care for each other, and we're kind of losing it, I think. And I'm sad about that. But we do some things, you know, to keep that spirit alive. But it's an uphill battle now.
4: Hi, my name is Ken Chisholm. I'm the director of the Science Working Group at Radio Newark. 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Thank you and have a good day.
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6: And welcome to Question of the Week from the Naked Scientists with me, Diana O'Carroll. This week, take a deep breath.
7: Hi, I'm Felicity, and I'm a medical student from Peninsula Medical School. I know that during pregnancy, a fetus gets oxygen from its mother via the umbilical cord. So I was wondering, do pregnant women have to breathe more, or do they just use oxygen more efficiently?
6: So if you've got more bodies to fill with oxygen, you'd need to breathe more of it in.
8: Good afternoon. I'm Jerry Hackett. I'm a consultant obstetrician and gynaecologist, work at the Rosie. Amongst many other things, I'm a fetal medicine specialist. And you've kindly asked me a question about pregnant mums. And do they have to breathe more? Certainly during pregnancy, a mother and her baby need more oxygen. Actually, many people think that the oxygen is just for the baby, but actually, at least half the extra oxygen the mother is taking in is for the placenta. Certainly also during pregnancy, the mother's basic metabolism just gets higher. During pregnancy, mothers do breathe more. They, in fact, breathe more deeply. They don't breathe more often, more frequently, just more deeply. And actually, strangely enough, despite taking up extra oxygen in her blood, mothers in pregnancy often feel breathless. And that's one of the most common symptoms of pregnancy is breathlessness, strangely enough. So during pregnancy, mothers will feel more breathless, even though they're taking up more oxygen and letting out more carbon dioxide. They do this in part by movement of the diaphragm. Of course, as the pregnancy gets larger, you'd expect there to be less movement in the diaphragm. But in fact, there's just as much as always. And so that tidal volume, the amount of air that a mother will breathe in and breathe out, is much the same in pregnancy as outside of pregnancy. The airflow is much the same. The extra oxygen passes through the placenta, it's taken up by the placenta, but also by the baby. And it transfers quickly over to the baby's side because the hemoglobin, that is the red cells actually in the baby's circulation, picks up oxygen much more easily than our own hemoglobin would do. It binds that oxygen and then releases it into the baby's circulation.
6: Pregnant women don't breathe more often, but they do breathe more deeply. And surprisingly, the movement their diaphragm can make isn't impeded by the growing baby. And on the forum, Clifford Kay said that adding £50 to anybody will make it take more energy to walk across the room, and oxygen is required to release that energy. Next week, can energy be released from poo?
9: Hello, I'm Matthew from Cambridge.

0: After breakfast this morning, I was wondering if human excrement can be used to produce electricity. It seems like a great source of energy, and the infrastructure to collect it is certainly in place. Is this possible?
1: So can we make the currents in our post-breakfast deposits into alternating current? Answers to Chris at thenakedscientist.com. 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
8: On today's broadcast, all-out recovery efforts are underway in Koje Island and the coastal city of Tongyeong this weekend, with hundreds of volunteer firefighters from across the country lending a helping hand. Ukrainian intelligence says approximately 8,500 North Korean troops are currently deployed in Russia, including a drone unit. And Democratic lawmakers in the U.S. are blasting President Donald Trump over his renewed push to revive dialogue with North Korea. This is KBS World Radio News. I'm Rosine Park. All-out recovery efforts are underway in Koje Island and the coastal city of Tongyeong this weekend, with hundreds of volunteer firefighters from across the country lending a helping hand. Kim Bum-soo has more.
9: The southern island of Koje recorded nearly a meter of rain over a few days through earlier this week, while the nearby coastal city of Tongyeong and its adjacent island saw over 70 centimeters of rain, which triggered destructive floods and landslides. This weekend, recovery efforts in the region are getting a boost, with approximately 2,400 civil servants, soldiers, firefighters, and volunteers turning out to help. Excavators and other heavy equipment have also been deployed to clear out flooded homes, damaged vehicles, roads, and waterways. On smaller islands like Hansando, where it's difficult to send heavy equipment, soldiers from the Jinhae Naval Command have been sent. A total of 645 residents remain displaced following the record torrential rains in Koje and Tongyeong as of Friday. Koje Island and parts of Tongyeong have been designated as special disaster areas, clearing the way for central government funding to further support local recovery efforts. Kim Bum-soo, KBS World Radio News.
8: Ukrainian intelligence says approximately 8,500 North Korean troops are currently deployed in Russia, including a drone unit that could survey and attack targets inside Ukraine. Major General Vadim Skibitsky, head of Ukraine's defense intelligence, told CNN on Friday that the North Koreans are mostly spread in Russia's Kursk region and that around 1,000 of them are engineers and D-miners. Another 400 are believed to be drone operators, many of whom have gained direct or indirect experience from previous North Korean deployments. Russian President Vladimir Putin could ask North Korean leader Kim Jong-un to deploy up to 50,000 additional forces if the two leaders end up meeting in September, Skibitzky said. He added that before August last year, Pyongyang sent at least 150 KN-23 or KN-24 ballistic missiles for use inside Ukraine and promised to deliver 120 more. Democratic lawmakers in the U.S. are blasting President Donald Trump over his renewed push to revive dialogue with North Korea. U.S. Senate Democrats on Friday released a statement on social media criticizing Trump for his decision to significantly scale back joint military exercises with South Korea, saying that it undermined the alliance with Seoul. In a separate social media post, Senate Minority Leader Chuck Schumer said, quote, "Not even Donald Trump's self-proclaimed close friend Kim Jong-un respects him anymore," citing a New York Times report that the North Korean leader's sister said the regime has, quote, "no interest whatsoever in Trump's overture." Democratic Senator Chris Van Hollen also accused Trump of cozying up to dictators in a post on X. Trump's apparent bid to re-engage with Pyongyang has also drawn concerns from some Republican defense hawks like Senator Tom Tillis, who cautioned that weakening alliance readiness sends the wrong signal amid deepening ties between North Korea, China, and Russia.
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8: South Korea's producer prices fell in July for the first time in 11 months as lower international oil prices dragged down prices of coal and petroleum products and chemicals, while sluggish stock markets drove down financial and insurance services prices. According to data released by the Bank of Korea on Friday, the producer price index, a key gauge of future inflation trends, fell 0.4% from a month earlier, marking its first decline in 11 months. Prices of agricultural, forestry, and fishery products rose 1.5% due to a heat wave and poor crop conditions, while manufactured goods prices fell 0.5% from a month earlier as lower international oil prices drove down prices of coal and petroleum products, as well as chemicals. Service prices dropped 0.4%, led by a 7.1% decline in financial and insurance services, as falling stock prices reduced brokerage fees. The Seoul City government says there are no structural safety issues related to the gap at the entrance ramp of Seongsu Bridge. After external experts evaluated all 22 bridges over the Han River, excluding railway bridges, the city said Friday that it identified height differences at 32 entrance ramps across 11 of the bridges. The assessment found no abnormalities that would compromise structural safety. Nevertheless, to address public concerns and minimize driving inconvenience, Seoul plans to proactively reinforce sections of both Seongsu Bridge and Olympic Bridge, where the height differences are more pronounced. The disclosure comes after multiple surveys and tests by the city's Bridge Access Point Safety Advisory Group, comprising 11 experts in the structural, geotechnical, road, and construction fields. Cat's Eye's latest album, Wild, has earned the team's career best ranking on the UK official albums chart. Released on August 14th, the third mini-album by the global K-pop girl group, jointly launched between K-pop powerhouse HYBE and U.S. label Geffen Records, debuted at number 2 on the official albums chart as of Friday local time. Cat's Eye's previous mini-album, Beautiful Chaos, peaked at 55th place on the same chart last year. Three tracks on Wild made the official's singles chart. The pre-release Animal jumped 4 spots to number 12, Hootie Fruity debuted at number 16, and Bel Air reached number 97. Wild features tracks produced with participation from HYBE chairman Bang Si-hyuk, English singer-songwriter Ed Sheeran, as well as globally renowned producers Omer Fetty and Blake Slatkin. Britain's National Weather Agency has warned that next year could see the hottest summer on record due to an El Nino event that is developing over the Pacific Ocean. The Met Office's head of long-range forecasting, Adam Scaife, said Thursday that he has never seen an El Nino signal this intense in the agency's forecasts, and this is an unprecedented event. He said that when adding the impacts of climate change caused by human activity, 2027 is expected to be the hottest summer on record. The Met Office said sea sea temperatures are forecast to warm to more than 3 degrees Celsius in the coming months. El Nino is characterized by unusually warm ocean surface temperatures near the equator, causing significant changes in weather patterns. Cloudy skies are forecast nationwide on Sunday, with some areas expected to see sporadic showers. According to the Korean Meteorological Administration, bouts of rain are expected in the inland areas of northeastern Gyeonggi Province and the central and northern inland regions of Gangwon Province during the early morning hours. North Jeolla's western region, the mountainous areas of Jeju Island and southern Gyeonggi, as well as parts of South Chungcheon, are likely to see rainfall from Sunday afternoon. Showers may be accompanied by gusts of wind, thunder, and lightning. Affected areas could get up to 40 millimeters of precipitation. Morning lows on Sunday will hover between 22 and 26 degrees Celsius nationwide, with daytime highs ranging between 30 and 35 degrees. And that's the news from KBS World Radio's News Center in Seoul. I'm Rosine Park. You can also catch our news from our website at world.kbs.co.kr.
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10: 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I'm David Levin.
11: I've been at Mount St. Helens for 30 years now, and I can honestly say that I do not get bored.
10: Ecologist Charlie Crisafulli.
11: I mean, it absolutely shaped my life, my world. I mean, I was a 22-year-old kid when the mountain erupted. So what more could an aspiring young ecologist ask for than to have a mountain erupt and have the good fortune to be able to work at Mount St. Helens and spend your career there? From my perspective, I would be elated to see another eruption. You know, of course, I'm concerned about loss of life and property. But that aside, we are now poised, through 30 years of research, to really evaluate the responses of an eruption to the suite of organisms and ecological systems around Mount St. Helens. So it would be a great learning opportunity if we were fortunate enough to have another eruption during my career.
10: Learn about the return of life to Mount St. Helens on our website. That's pbs.org/nova/St. Helens. For Nova, I'm David Levin.
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12: Hi, this is Anne Merchant, and welcome to The Sounds of Science, the podcast brought to you by the National Academy of Sciences, the National Academy of Engineering, the Institute of Medicine, and the National Research Council, collectively known as the National Academies. Throughout history, people have sought to reduce our vulnerability to the hardships and dangers of life. We have given up the wandering habits of our ancestors to settle in groups and cultivate the land to ensure a regular supply of food. We've built shelters to guard us from the weather and have crafted weapons to defend ourselves against predators. We've also tried to protect ourselves from a threat that's not always visible, but is often deadly, and that is disease. History is littered with examples of lethal diseases that strike and spread rapidly. Cholera, smallpox, polio, and influenza outbreaks have sickened, disabled, or killed hundreds of millions of people. The outbreak of the bubonic plague during the 14th century killed 25 to 50% of all people in Europe, the Middle East, China, and North Africa. Infectious diseases and those caused by parasites or malnutrition are not the only challenges to health we've faced. The ancients recognized epilepsy and called it the sacred disease, believing that the seizures of epileptics were caused by gods or by demons. Cancer, too, was known and feared by our ancestors, who attempted to heal these diseases with remedies both natural and magical. Eventually, doctors and scientists turned to the study of animals to help them understand the mysteries of anatomy and the riddles of disease. The lives of humans and animals have been intertwined since the beginning of civilization. We know, for example, that early humans learned to raise animals for food, but they also lived alongside them as companions. Today, human and animals continue to interact and bond. It is because of our continuing close ties with animals that many people, including scientists, have mixed feelings about the use of animals in biomedical research. In an ideal world, scientists would never need to use animals as research subjects. But as we all know, we don't live in an ideal world, and so some difficult ethical and moral questions inevitably arise. Public opinion polls have consistently shown that a majority of people approve of the use of animals in biomedical research, so long as that research doesn't cause pain to the animal and leads to new treatments and cures. But what about when that research is painful, even if it leads to new and better treatments like anesthetics or painkillers? Or what if new treatments or cures might not be apparent for decades, if ever? Some people claim that it's unnecessary for animals to be used as research subjects, and that computer or other non-animal models could be used instead. In some cases, this is true, and scientists strive to use computer models and other non-animal models whenever possible. But the interaction that occurs between molecules, cells, tissues, organs, organisms, and the environment are often too complex for even the most sophisticated of computers to model. Indeed, it is impossible to advance biomedical science without the use of animal subjects for some aspects of research. Even though animals differ from people in many ways, they are also very similar. Animals develop many of the same diseases as people, including hemophilia, diabetes, and epilepsy. Animals are also susceptible to many of the same bacteria and viruses as people, such as anthrax, smallpox, and malaria. Humans have 65 infectious diseases in common with dogs, 50 with cattle, 46 with sheep and goats, 42 with pigs, 35 with horses, and 26 with fowl. We have lived with and among these animals for thousands of years, so it's not especially surprising that we're susceptible to some of the same parasites, viruses, and bacteria, including some that can be transmitted between animals and people, such as rabies and malaria. Nor is it surprising that many chronic, non-infectious diseases, such as epilepsy, also afflict other species. The parallels between human and animal physiology and pathology were noted long ago, and the practice that we today call animal research has roots stretching back to ancient Egypt and Greece. While animal research has helped to develop drugs and vaccines to control and cure a number of infectious diseases, many surgical procedures were and continue to be developed through the use of animal models. Organ transplantation, open heart surgery, and many other common procedures were developed using animal models. Animal studies have also contributed to the development of a drug that has been described by some as the vanguard in a new generation of cancer drugs. Gleevec, a chemotherapy that works by inhibiting a protein that contributes to cancer cell growth, is the first effective treatment for people with chronic myeloid leukemia. Gleevec was developed using cell cultures and mouse studies. Animal research is also important in basic research, which helps us understand the function of newly discovered molecules and cells, strange phenomena, or little understood processes. In spite of the fact that there may be no obvious value when the experiments are performed, many times this new knowledge leads to breakthrough methods and treatments years or decades later. The discovery of DNA, for example, is now leading to cancer treatments, and our growing understanding of neurotransmitters is helping us to create medications that treat depression and seizures. Laboratory animals are not only crucial in our understanding of diseases, they're also essential in evaluating the safety of food additives, household products, workplace chemicals, cosmetics, and many other substances. In 1933, more than a dozen women were blinded, and one woman died from using a permanent mascara called Lash Lure, which contained an untested chemical that caused horrific blisters, abscesses, and ulcers on the face, eyelids, and eyes. Several years later, a drug company in Tennessee decided to develop a liquid form of sulfa drug, an antibacterial, that would appeal to children. The drug company took a well-tested sulfa drug, mixed it with a sweet-tasting liquid that children would like, and sold it as elixir sulfanilamide. Unfortunately, the drug company did not test the safety of their elixir before putting it on store shelves. And that pleasant-tasting liquid contained ethanol glycol, a sweet-tasting poison that's the main ingredient in antifreeze. Elixir sulfanilamide killed 107 people, mostly children, before it was pulled from store shelves. These tragedies led to the passage of the Food, Drug, and Cosmetic Act of 1938, which requires manufacturers and drug companies to prove to the FDA that their products are safe before they can be sold to the public. For many years, the only way to test the safety of products was on animals. But during the 1980s, many alternative safety tests were developed, reducing the number of animals used for cosmetic testing by 90%. There are still some products, like sunscreen and anti-acne creams, that contain ingredients that cause a chemical change in the body that could potentially be harmful. Without the use of animal testing, it would be impossible to ensure that these products are safe for use by humans. We live in a world fraught with the possibility of danger. People's lives are threatened by bioterrorism, emerging diseases such as AIDS, Ebola, and West Nile, and other still uncured diseases like malaria, which kills more people each year than AIDS, and for which no effective vaccine has yet been developed. Chronic diseases like hypertension, diabetes, and depression, which are debilitating and emotionally devastating for patients and their families, comprise another important area of study. Epilepsy, a neurological condition that most often appears in late childhood or early adolescence, continues to wreak havoc on the lives of millions of Americans. And currently available medications only partially control seizures while causing serious side effects. Finally, scientific understanding of the way that genes, environment, and behavior interact to create diseases like cancer, obesity, and drug addiction remains inadequate, as does current treatment, which often falls far short of a cure. Biomedical research has changed a great deal during the past 50 years, as have public attitudes toward the use of animals in science. While polls confirm that the public continues to support biomedical research using animals, those same polls also reveal that continued public support is dependent on high standards of animal care. People uniformly want confirmation that scientists, veterinarians, and other members of the laboratory team are taking seriously their obligation to provide the best possible care for laboratory animals. Moreover, it's increasingly evident that the better the care provided to lab animals, the more certain investigators can be that pain or distress will not affect their research data. This principle leads to more accurate research. High standards of animal care are not solely a concern of animal welfare advocates. They are a primary concern of all research scientists, veterinarians, and other members of the laboratory team. Science, Medicine, and Animals, as well as the downloadable teacher's guide, are available to read free online at nap.edu. My name is Anne Merchant, and you've been listening to The Sounds of Science, the podcast brought to you by the National Academies, advisors to the nation on science, engineering, and medicine. 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
2: Now the news. I'm Tian Yu. China and Switzerland have announced the completion of their free trade agreement upgrade negotiations, signing a memorandum of understanding in Bern. The two sides committed to greater two-way openness in goods, services, investment, and rules. The original FTA signed in 2013 was China's first with a European continental nation. Officials hailed the upgrade as a milestone that provides stable, transparent, and predictable institutional guarantees for businesses while sending a positive signal for free trade amid global uncertainty. Both sides will now proceed with domestic procedures toward formal signing. The Ministry of Commerce says China is now Ecuador's second-largest trading partner, with bilateral trade surging more than 20% to over $9.8 billion in the first half of this year. It says bilateral trade has grown rapidly since the China-Ecuador Free Trade Agreement took effect more than 2 years ago. On Tuesday, the two countries signed a roadmap for bilateral economic and trade cooperation as part of the Ecuadorian president's state visit. They also signed a memorandum of understanding on supporting free trade and multilateralism. The two sides agreed to advance cooperation in agriculture and food, e-commerce, and sustainable development. A Chinese container ship has arrived at Russia's Murmansk port via the Northern Sea route, marking the launch of regular container shipping between China and Russia's largest Arctic deepwater port. The vessel departed from Tianjin and delivered about 500 containers of automotive parts. Officials hailed the milestone as a step forward for the Polar Silk Road. The operator of the ship said the Arctic route is now a safe, efficient logistics channel and plans to expand services by late October. The Democratic Republic of the Congo government has launched an emergency initiative to strengthen Ebola surveillance and preparedness along the Congo River. The initiative aims to prevent the Ebola outbreak from spreading toward major riverside cities, including Mbandaka and the capital, Kinshasa. It also seeks to reduce the risk of transmission to neighboring countries, including the Republic of the Congo and the Central African Republic. The Congo River is one of Central Africa's main economic and transport arteries, used daily by thousands of travelers, traders, and transport operators. The United Nations World Food Program says it requires $198 million to address a deepening hunger crisis in Somalia through February 2027. It says Somalia is entering a severe new phase driven by persistent drought, intensifying conflict, mass internal displacement, and rising prices. It says one-third of Somalia's population is facing acute hunger or worse, including nearly 2 million facing emergency levels of hunger. The UN agency said its life-saving nutrition services are extremely limited, with preventive programs cut nationwide and increasing risks for vulnerable women and children. Leaders of six European nations have condemned the Israeli government's decision to publish construction tenders for a settlement project in the West Bank. In a joint statement, leaders of France, Germany, Italy, the Netherlands, Norway, and Britain have called on Israel to retract the plans. They warned that the move will sever the West Bank, harm the territorial continuity of the Palestinian territories, and undermine the prospects of a two-state solution. They reaffirmed that Israeli settlements in the West Bank are illegal under international law and UN Security Council resolutions. Israel on Tuesday advanced plans for the controversial settlement project in the West Bank, publishing a tender for over 1,200 housing units. The tender covers part of a wider plan for 3,400 housing units in E1, an area east of Jerusalem. Chinese table tennis star Fan Zhendong has officially joined Borussia Dusseldorf for his second season in the German Bundesliga. Last season, he helped Saarbrücken win the Bundesliga, German Cup and Champions League treble while winning 20 of 23 league matches. He was also named Bundesliga Player of the Season. Fan is set to make his Dusseldorf debut on Saturday with more than 3,000 tickets already sold. The club says social media interest has surged 500-fold.
3: And that's the news. I'm Tianyu.
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6: Welcome to A Cup of Health with CDC, a weekly feature of the MMWR, the Morbidity and Mortality Weekly Report. I'm your host, Dr. Robert Gaines. Maintaining focus and staying on task is sometimes difficult for all of us. But for people with attention deficit hyperactivity disorder, or ADHD, completing the simplest of chores can be a major ordeal. Susanna Visser is an epidemiologist with CDC's National Center on Birth Defects and Developmental Disabilities. She's joining us today to discuss the symptoms of and treatment for ADHD. Welcome to the show, Sue.
7: Thank you for having me.
6: Sue, how common is ADHD in the U.S.?
7: ADHD is considered the most common neurobehavioral disorder of childhood. And we estimate, based on a recent survey of parents, that nearly 1 in 10 children have been diagnosed with ADHD. This represents an increase of 1 million children since our previous survey.
6: Is ADHD diagnosed more often in a particular sex or age group?
7: Yes, 2.5 times more frequently in boys, actually. And we also know that the diagnosis is more likely as children enter school age. It increases in middle school age and then decreases into adolescence.
6: What are the typical signs and symptoms of ADHD?
7: A child with ADHD tends to have symptoms that include forgetfulness. They tend not to be able to pay attention to common childhood tasks. They're more hyperactive than other children of the same age. And these symptoms together result in problems with friends, with their family members, attending to school tasks, and the like. So it can be a very impairing condition for children.
6: So, are there any other problems associated with ADHD?
7: Yes. Actually, we know that more than 2/3 of children with ADHD have a second mental health condition. And ADHD is also associated with unintentional injury, such as burns, scalds, dog bites, and things of that nature.
6: Can ADHD be cured?
7: No, ADHD cannot be cured, but it can be successfully managed with your healthcare provider or doctor. There are medications that can relieve symptoms of ADHD, and there are behavioral approaches such as family counseling and skill building for school that can improve the child's ability to relate to his or her family and friends.
6: Sue, where can listeners get more information about ADHD?
7: Listeners can go to our website at www.cdc.gov/ADHD.
6: Thanks, Sue. I've been talking today with CDC's Susanna Visser about ADHD. Remember, ADHD can have a negative impact on academic performance, as well as the ability to socialize with family and friends. 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
8: Welcome to Possibly, where we take on huge problems like the future of our planet and break them down into small questions with unexpected answers. I'm Megan Hall. Today, we have a question from one of our reporters, Charlie Adams. What do you have for us, Charlie?
9: Last summer, I spent 10 weeks working in the Bob Marshall Wilderness. It's a slice of northwest Montana that's over 1 million acres. I'm from the East Coast, so the word wilderness used to make me think of pristine landscapes free of humans. Now that I've experienced it firsthand, I think that's not exactly right, which made me wonder, what do we mean when we say wilderness?
8: We had Iman come by from our Possibly team help Charlie look into this question.
10: Hi, happy to be here.
8: Welcome. So what exactly do we mean when we say wilderness?
9: It's a big question with many answers. To get a better idea, I asked rangers, conservationists, and tribal leaders. Depending on who you ask, it's either a great idea, flawed, or a bit of both.
8: All right, let's get into it.
10: We can start with the 1964 Wilderness Preservation Act. It calls wilderness an area where the earth and its community of life are untrammeled by man, where man himself is a visitor who does not remain.
9: Many of us think about wilderness in a similar way. I know I did. It's the legendary American landscapes, home to grizzly bears and wolves, and for a few nights, the brave backpacker.
8: Right. Wide open spaces without humans. What's wrong with that definition?
10: Well, it assumes that there's a big divide between humans and nature, that we haven't always coexisted in some way.
9: And that some ways of interacting with the land are more civilized than others.
10: To learn more, we spoke with Professor Bathsheba DeMuth, an environmental historian at Brown University.
11: To me, the idea of wilderness is deeply tied with the settler colonial project of displacing indigenous inhabitants in North America by saying, oh, this land is empty. It's not being used. No one's really here. And if settlers come in and transform it through agriculture, industry, then it will be inhabited for real.
8: So the idea of wilderness assumes that nothing's happening there, so settlers can just take it and do whatever they want with it?
9: That was the original thought. But eventually, conservationists like Teddy Roosevelt worried about losing all that wilderness, so they worked to protect certain areas and keep them wild.
8: Like national parks?
9: Right. First came the parks, and then came a slightly different form of protection, wilderness areas. The U.S. government created these spaces to maintain the wild character of the landscape, and they blocked humans from building or living there.
10: But there was one huge problem. Humans already lived there. This land belonged to native peoples, and the government often removed them to make the areas wild.
9: In fact, the Bob Marshall Wilderness Complex, where I spent my summer, was established on indigenous land. That was more than 80 years ago.
10: Smokey Rides at the Door, an educator and former Blackfeet Tribal Council member, says native people are still deeply connected to the land they lost.
12: The protein that's available there from the meat is very important for our health. The picking of wild berries are very important.
8: So where do we go from here?
9: Well, we can start by reimagining what wilderness means. Maybe it's not as clear-cut as civilization versus nature. Here's Gabriel de Avilés Rocha, professor of history at Brown, with a thought experiment.
13: When are you ever not in nature? Even when you're sitting in your car or in your living room, how are you in wilderness in those moments? How is nature there? When we look around us, we actually are seeing nature that's been transformed in different ways.
10: But on a more practical level, wilderness areas can rethink this idea of excluding humans.
9: Some places are already doing this. Bathsheba from Brown says people can enter wilderness areas in Alaska to harvest or hunt food for their daily needs.
10: And some park and wilderness systems are starting to do more to acknowledge indigenous people and their connection to these lands.
8: Thanks, Charlie and Iman. That's it for today. For more information or ask a question about the way your choices affect our planet, go to thepublicsradio.org/possibly or subscribe to us wherever you get your podcasts. 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

0: Larry, if I'm excited, looking forward to what's just about to begin in the Washington Convention Center, you must be thrilled. Congratulations on what is about to happen.
1: Thank you. Yes, I am excited. We thought we put on a huge event last year. We have doubled it. So if people were overwhelmed last year, they will be exhausted this year.
0: You know, I didn't get the benefit of going along with some of my colleagues in the Planetary Society to attend the last one, but they were so impressed. And this was outdoors. This time you've brought it inside. Why is that?
1: A number of reasons, primarily because there are a lot of rules and regulations about doing things on the National Mall. We could do a lot edgier exhibits within the convention center. So we could blow things up and so forth. And we hope Bill Nye will be doing some of that in our booth.
0: Yeah, well, if he's not blowing things up, we hope he'll be imploding a few things that you've been helping us with. Bill Nye's appearance in our booth and on your stages is just one tiny fraction of what you have planned. This is just an incredibly huge event. I frankly don't know how you've pulled it all together. What are some of the highlights that people should be looking forward to on Saturday and Sunday?
1: Well, so we have about 3,000 hands-on interactive exhibits and about 150 stage shows. On the interactive exhibit side, we have everything from flight simulators to virtual reality environments to surgical robots to making virus structures with marshmallows and toothpicks. And on the stage show side, we have everything from magicians, mathemagicians, comedians, rappers, musicians, ultra cool science demos, and then some leading science celebrities like Bill Nye. We have Jamie Heineman and Adam Savage of the Mythbusters, cast members from shows like Big Bang Theory, Time Warp, and others.
0: It's going to be incredibly cool, and it's too big even for the Walter E. Washington Convention Center. What's happening Saturday night over at the National Air and Space Museum off the Mall?
1: Yes, we're. If you didn't get enough of all the activities on during Saturday, we have several evening events. One of them is a stargazing party at the National Air and Space Museum on the National Mall, where Bill will be there participating. We'll have telescopes set up by Celestron, and we'll have guided tours of the model solar system on the National Mall.
0: But we'll be doing a version of our Planetary Radio live show there, the show we do in front of an audience, that version of our weekly show, as sort of the capper for that evening at the National Air and Space Museum. You know, as amazing as anything else in all of this is that you're doing this at a cost to attendees of absolutely nothing.
1: I can't emphasize that more. Many of the acts that you would see at our science festival, you would go to another science festival and pay anywhere from $40 to $120 per person to see any one of these acts. We have 100 plus of those, and it's all entirely free.
0: It is expected to attract a big crowd. I know that your folks are recommending that people not try and park near the convention center, that I guess the best way to get there is on the Metro.
1: Yeah, you can take a number of different lines right to the convention center. So it's very convenient. And the good thing about our event this year is it doesn't matter whether it rains or shines, you know, we'll be in a comfortable environment.
0: Now, of course, not everybody's going to make it to D.C., but I think you have some companion events, or at least affiliated events, taking place elsewhere.
1: That's correct. On the same day as our event takes place in Washington, D.C., there are satellite events that occur throughout the United States. So people can come to our website, usascientifestival.org, click on our satellite event map, and see if there's an event in their area. And if not, we've also listed up a number of affiliate festivals that are upcoming that may be in their area.
0: How have you been able to pull all of this together? I mean, this has got to be a labor of love, but it's a tremendous amount of work. Your team is not that large.
1: Yeah, we often say, don't look behind the curtain, or we get a little bit nervous. We have great people, obviously, working on it. This year, we have over 1,000 volunteers helping us on the festival. Actually, I got back this last Saturday from four volunteer trainings where we had close to 750 people over the weekend that we were training. And then we have very generous sponsors like the Planetary Society that make this all possible.
0: Well, we are, of course, honored to be part of it. And we have 25 volunteers, roughly that of our own, who are going to be coming by our booth. And Bill Nye will be spending some time there as well. We're a couple of aisles over from a whole line of booths, the presence there by NASA. And since this is 365 Days of Astronomy, I guess we should note that space science is a big component of what people will be able to see and participate in.
1: Yes, absolutely. We have large exhibits by NASA. We have leading companies like SpaceX there. We have obviously one of our major set of exhibits is from our host sponsor, Lockheed Martin. So you'll get to climb aboard the Orion capsule. And we have a lot of leading astronauts there for people to interact with. People like John Grunsfeld or Anousheh Ansari, the first private woman in space. I believe Tom Jones is in your exhibit space.
0: You bet. He'll be coming by.
1: This year, we also added a book fair to our festival where we have an additional 35 leading science and engineering authors.
0: We're just about out of time. This is not something that you needed to do.

0: science and engineering.
1: Just one other quick mention, and this is not something that's open to the public, but, you know, as this podcast airs on Thursday, the next day is actually what you're calling the sneak peek, and I think you've got lots of school kids coming.
0: Absolutely right. We have a special event just for students from underserved schools that we call Sneak Peek Friday, but we also are inviting a number of other people to that. We are inviting military families, homeschoolers, and the press, so to help us get the word out. Right now, as you said, it's by invitation only, but we'll have well over 15,000 people just at Sneak Peek Friday.
1: And many, many more, perhaps hundreds of thousands, Saturday and Sunday at the USA Science and Engineering Festival. The website, once again, is usasciencefestival.org. It starts on Saturday morning at 10 a.m. I think I got that, Larry?
0: That's correct. People should arrive by 9:30. Our first book fair presentations start promptly at 10.
1: And it runs Saturday until 6, Sunday until 4 p.m. It is free. There is no registration, pre-registration necessary. We hope to see many, many, many of you there, and I know Bill Nye feels the same way. And Larry, I look forward to meeting you in person there.
0: And thank you for helping us get the word out.
1: Larry Bach is the, as he said, serial entrepreneur. He has founded, co-founded, or financed the early stage growth of 40 companies in the life and physical sciences. Now, he is in the business of bringing science and engineering, the excitement of those, to Americans, beginning in San Diego. This, coming up April 28 and 29, the second of these to take place in the nation's capital, the USA Science and Engineering Festival. Thanks once again for joining us on 365 Days of Astronomy. I'll be back in another month, the last Thursday of May. You'll be hearing from the Planetary Society again. I'm Matt Kaplan. Thanks very much.
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1: Today is August 22nd on Tidbits in Time, an adventurous day. Stay with me to hear about the genesis of the publishing business. We'll say happy birthday to a luxury brand, welcome new settlers to the new world, and tell you about the rough and tumble, run till you drop, never say die world of offshore yacht racing. All that plus, pour yourself a glass of dandelion wine as you hear about an author on his birthday. Stay with us. It was on August 22nd in the year 1450 that a guy named Johannes Gutenberg borrowed 1,600 guilders from a wealthy goldsmith, Johann Fust, putting up his invention as collateral. Gutenberg was unable to pay, and Fust foreclosed, founding the first commercially successful printing company. Undeterred by his first failure, Gutenberg was able to borrow money later from a different lender and developed an improved press. It was on August 22, 1902, that the Cadillac Motor Car Company was founded in Detroit, Michigan. It was purchased by General Motors in 1909 and became a division of the conglomerate. As the manufacturer of various models of luxury cars, its fortunes have risen faster and fallen faster than other car companies with changes in the economy during the more than a century it's been in business. Other brands have come and gone. What will the future hold for Cadillac? On August 22, 1654, Jacob Bar Simpson arrived in New Amsterdam. After Dutch Brazil fell to the intolerant Portuguese, in the Netherlands and other parts of Europe, Jews began to look for a

0: a suitable place in the Americas. They sent Jacob Bar Simpson, who became the first Jewish settler in the city that later became New York. A few months later, 23 Jews from Recife, Brazil, joined him and founded the first Jewish settlement in what later became the United States. It was on August 22, 1851, that the America's Cup was first awarded, making it the oldest international sporting trophy. This is for racing sailboats, also called sailing yachts, in various oceans. A sport with enormously complex rules about the configuration of the yachts, giving rise to very high costs, it is a series of races in different places over a long period of time. The 36th America's Cup will be awarded after final races are contested in 2021. On August 22, 1920, science fiction, fantasy, and detective fiction author Ray Bradbury was born in Waukegan, Illinois. He wrote Fahrenheit 451 on a rented typewriter in the Powell Library on the UCLA campus. He never attended college and never got a driver's license. In 1932, he went to a carnival where a performer, Mr. Electrico, touched the then 12-year-old boy on the nose with an electrified sword that made his hair stand on end and shouted, "Live forever." For your very own email print version of Tidbits in Time, showing up every day for free in your inbox, just send a request to adrian@tidbitsintime.com. That's adrian@tidbitsintime.com. For Tidbits in Time, this has been Gene Vann.
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2: Pleasure and happiness. The Monday Morning Memo for September 30th, 2013. Do not confuse pleasure with happiness. Unhappy people can have pleasure, and uninterrupted pleasures are not happiness. Happiness is the result of knowing who you are, why you are here, and what you should do. We need identity, purpose, and adventure.
3: Identity.
4: Who am I?
3: Purpose.
4: Why am I here?
3: Adventure.
4: What will I do now?
2: Selling is theater, and each customer is an actor in that play. The marketing person, an ad writer, creates the storyline. The salesperson is the director, the narrator, the master of ceremonies, and the usher. The customers sit quietly in the audience until they realize the play is about them. Are your customers sitting quietly in the audience? Your job is to entice them out of their seats. You want them to stand up and take action. You need them to storm the stage, perform their parts, walk on clouds of laughter, dance in the rain of the spotlight, revel in the thunder of applause. This play called life should always be about identity, purpose, and adventure. Make it about something else, and your play is certain to be a parody, a tragedy, a satire, or a farce. These are the motivations of the characters.
3: Identity.
4: Who am I?
2: We buy what we buy to remind ourselves and tell the world around us who we are. We even choose our service providers based on how closely they mirror the way we would run their company. We are attracted to reflections of ourselves. A salesperson points out this reflection.
5: That's you, isn't it?
2: And then gives the intellect the facts it needs to justify the purchase. Win the heart and the mind will follow.
3: Purpose.
4: Why am I here?
2: If you're sitting alone in the darkness, it's because you're afraid. Stand up. Fearfully, but stand up anyway. Flip up that spotlight with a trembling finger and walk wobbly-kneed to center stage. We measure ourselves by our intentions, but others measure us by our actions. Let your intentions become your actions, and you will have stumbled onto your purpose. Quit thinking. Start doing. And whatever you do, do it with a set jaw determination. Your purpose will reveal itself soon enough.
3: Adventure.
4: What will I do now?
2: It is not the victory, but the audacity of the attempt that makes us feel alive. Small plans do not inflame the hearts of men. If your life's work can be accomplished in your lifetime, you're not thinking big enough. Waiting is a kind of dying. Indecision is a decision. When you let enough time go by as you wring your hands and say,
5: "Well, I just don't know,"
2: the opportunity will pass and your decision will have been made. Procrastination is the passive assassin of happiness. Opportunity has been knocking for a long time now. In fact, it's pounding on your door as you read this. Get up and answer it. Do something that scares you. What's the worst that can happen? Answer the door. It's showtime. Roy H. Williams.
6: When my main man Teddy was irritated by half-truth journalists seeking sensationalism, he was invited to the Sorbonne, where he shared his thoughts politely.
7: It is not the critic who counts, not the man who points out how the strong man stumbles, or where the doer of deeds could have done them better. The credit belongs to the man who is actually in the arena, whose face is marred by dust and sweat and blood, who strives valiantly, who errs, who comes up short again and again, because there is no effort without error and shortcoming. But who does actually strive to do the deeds? Who knows great enthusiasms, the great devotions? Who spends himself in a worthy cause? Who at the best knows in the end the triumph of high achievement? And who at the worst, if he fails, at least fails while daring greatly? So this place shall never be with those cold and timid souls who neither know victory nor defeat.
6: Theodore Roosevelt, Paris, April 23rd, 1910. Roosevelt believed we learn by doing. It's better to stumble than do nothing. The poorest way to face life is with a sneer, he said. To judge a man merely by success is an abhorrent wrong. Like I said, the Ted is my man. Indiana Beagle.
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11: So have you ever been in Mount Vernon? That's the place outside Washington, D.C. in 105 degree temperature. Hi, this is Dave Zanotti. What good could come out of that? We'll talk about it today on the Public Square. The purpose of today's broadcast is to encourage you to keep listening to this station. Hopefully they're playing the long format program of the Public Square. Happens daily and on weekends. And this week we're talking about a visit to Mount Vernon with Dr. W.B. Allen, who's one of the most prolific and premier writers on George Washington in the modern era. Dr. Allen is a member of our board of trustees here at the American Policy Roundtable, and the library at the American Mission Center is named the W.B. Allen Library. And oftentimes here on the Public Square, we're pulling resources straight from that library. Well, Dr. Allen has had an interview on file with us for about 5 years now, which we've been waiting for the right opportunity to really present, and this is that opportunity. 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You can find that information at thepublicsquare.com, and we appreciate it. Now, everything we're doing here is free of charge, and it wouldn't be happening without your support of this radio station and of the Public Square. And so we want to thank you and thank the stations all along the line for giving us this window of opportunity to talk more about America, how we can get back to first principles, and how we can actually rediscover a life of service through love of neighbor in the arena of civil government. Yes, that's because all those things that Jesus said to us also apply to us corporate, and community in regards to the arena of civil government. That's something we learned from George Washington as well. Please tune into thepublicsquare.com and catch this interview. You won't miss it. W.B. Allen from Mount Vernon on the Public Square. I'm Dave Zanotti. Thanks for listening.
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12: Welcome back, everybody. This is Rick Pettigrew to hand off our four top news stories from this past week of Archaeologica. Send us feedback on the Archaeology Channel Facebook page or post a message on our social networking site, ArchaeoSeek. Archaeologists in the country of Georgia surprisingly have identified traces of indigo from 34,000 years ago on groundstone tools. A 9,000-year-old site in the West African country of Senegal stands out with intact stratification and a toolkit including microliths. A large cluster of Iron Age burial mounds in Kazakhstan may come from a culture still unknown to archaeologists. And a small sculpture of two frogs in Peru highlights the cultural importance of amphibians for people in the Corral civilization, the oldest complex society in the Americas. Thanks to everyone for supporting our subscription platform, Heritage Broadcasting Service, available at heritagetac.org. We now have hundreds of titles you can binge upon on Roku, including our recent video about searching for the lost aircraft of Amelia Earhart. 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Our tour program, TAC Tours, will continue in October 2025 with our tour of spectacular sites in northern Peru, spanning many thousands of years. 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And now here's Laura Kennedy with the audio news from Archaeologica. 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
13: Welcome to the audio news from Archaeologica. I'm Laura Kennedy, and these are the headlines in archaeological and historical news for the week of August 31st through September 6th, 2025. Our first story this week comes from the Caucasus in the country of Georgia, where researchers have identified traces of blue dye on stone tools dating back 34,000 years. The new study provides insights into how early humans discovered complex uses for plants beyond food. As reported by Phys.org, an international team of archaeologists led by Ca' Foscari University of Venice conducted the study on ground stone tools. In the 2000s, previous researchers had excavated the tools from a layer of sediment belonging to the Paleolithic era. The new study discovered the compound indigotin, better known as indigo, on the tools. The indigo substance comes from the leaves of the woad plant, which is inedible but has long been recognized for its uses in dyeing and medicine. The discovery marks the earliest known instance of human-processed indigo. The evidence suggests that the plant was deliberately collected and refined, indicating that Upper Paleolithic groups were experimenting with plant resources for uses beyond food. Researchers determined that the stone tools were used to work with soft materials, such as leaves, as the materials left behind microscopic traces of blue fibers and starch grains. Further analysis confirmed that the porous surfaces of the tools helped preserve these residues for thousands of years. To verify their results, the team conducted experiments with raw pebbles and freshly harvested woad over the course of 3 summers. They replicated the same kinds of wear patterns and plant residue that were seen on the stone tools. This allowed them to build a reference collection. The discovery sheds new light on the resourcefulness of early modern humans. Rather than relying on plants for only subsistence, these groups created processing methods that may have served purposes such as dyeing materials or creating medicinal compounds. These conclusions push back the timeline of plant-based technologies and highlight the cultural sophistication of Paleolithic communities. The team's findings are published in the journal PLOS ONE. Next, we head to Senegal in West Africa, where archaeologists are uncovering new details about the region's last hunter-gatherer populations, including a workshop that reveals their advanced toolmaking techniques. As reported by Phys.org, researchers from the University of Geneva conducting excavations at the Ravon Blanc X site in Faleme Valley have revealed a 9,000-year-old quartz napping workshop dating back to the early Holocene period. The site also contains a preserved fireplace, providing a rare window into the lives of prehistoric communities in this part of the continent. Though archaeologists have extensively documented hunter-gatherer groups in Europe, Asia, and parts of Africa, evidence from West Africa is scarce due to poor preservation or stratified remains. The discovery stands out for its remarkable condition, having remained undisturbed from the time when it was buried beneath later Neolithic layers until now. The team found no tools, as the hunter-gatherers removed them from the site. However, they were able to reconstruct the workshop by piecing together quartz flakes and cores, demonstrating the knappers' skill and careful selection of high-quality materials. The team's discoveries help show how West African hunter-gatherers produced microliths, which are small stone tools designed to be attached to hunting weapons. Comparison with other sites suggests that communities living in savanna environments developed standardized, highly sophisticated tool-making traditions. On the other hand, groups living in tropical forests employed more spontaneous techniques, suggesting clear cultural differences depending on the environment. The interdisciplinary study extended beyond stone tools. Researchers analyzed charcoal from the fireplace to identify wood species and examined soils for microscopic plant remains that reveal aspects of the ancient climate and vegetation. Together, these results illuminate both the daily practices and the broader environmental setting of these mobile communities. Researchers argue that the Ravon Blanc X site captures a pivotal moment in West Africa's prehistory, when human groups were navigating cultural, climatic, and environmental transformations at the dawn of the Holocene. The team's findings are published in the journal PLOS ONE. Our third story takes us to Kazakhstan, where archaeologists have uncovered a large cluster of ancient burial mounds on the Central Asian steppe. These mounds point toward an unknown civilization. As detailed by the Greek Reporter, researchers working in the West Kazakhstan region identified about 150 mounds that are tightly concentrated in a single area. The mounds display a diversity of shapes and designs, including circular, rectangular, and even rare double ring formations. Such features are seldom seen in steppe archaeology. Preliminary analysis suggests that the site dates to the early Iron Age in the first millennium BC. It may be related to the Sarmatians, an ancient Iranian equestrian society related to the Scythians. However, archaeologists claim that the scale and variety of the structures raise the possibility that they may have belonged to an unidentified culture. Researchers emphasize that the discovery stands apart from typical Iron Age burial sites in its scope and complexity. For instance, one of the largest mounds is surrounded by a moat nearly 140 meters in diameter, leading archaeologists to believe it may have marked the burial of a person of high social or ceremonial status. The site already holds cultural significance for the local communities, who have regarded it as a mysterious and potentially sacred place for years, full of stories of incredible phenomena. Before full excavations can begin, the project must gain official approval and secure funding. Confirmation of the site's importance means that it may be added to Kazakhstan's Registry of Protected Cultural Monuments. This discovery comes amid a wave of archaeological findings across Kazakhstan, including golden hoard coins in the Atyrau region and an Iron Age warrior burial in Ulitau. Experts believe that the West Kazakhstan mounds could significantly reshape our understanding of the region's ancient past. We end this week in the Huaura Valley in Peru, where archaeologists have uncovered a unique frog sculpture that sheds light on the symbolic world of the Caral civilization, the oldest known complex society in the Americas. As reported by Popular Science, Caral was an advanced society that existed almost 5,000 years ago across an estimated 30 urban centers. The discovery of the statuette at Vichama, about 68 miles north of Lima, is the first of its kind at a Caral site. The statue is 4.7 inches long and depicts two frogs joined together at the hind legs. This find highlights the cultural importance of amphibians, which the Corral people associated with water, rainfall, and agricultural cycles. Vichama, an urban center of the Corral culture that flourished around 1800 BC, has been the focus of 18 years of archaeological excavation and study. The site contains at least 28 major structures, including public buildings, homes, and ceremonial plazas. Archaeologists claim that many of these buildings were organized to support agriculture and fishing. Researchers also unearthed clay models of buildings that reveal the Corral people's sophisticated approach to urban planning and symbolism. The frog sculpture complements other works found at Vichama. One example is a series of mural reliefs known as the Dance of Life and Death, which depict emaciated figures, pregnant women, dancers, and fish. Another work is a carving of a toad with human hands, called the Humanized Toad. Researchers suggest that these artworks reflect themes of scarcity, abundance, and renewal in terms of climatic and ecological cycles. Archaeologists at the site say these cultural expressions were not only artistic, but also served as ideological messages. The artwork reminded future generations of the need for communal resilience during times of hardship. Researchers also point out that the struggles the Corral people faced can resonate with today's environmental challenges, so their art is a mirror for modern society. That wraps up the news for this week. For more stories and daily news updates, visit Archaeologica on the World Wide Web at archaeologica.org, where all the news is history. 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I'm Laura Kennedy, and I'll see you next week.
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3: This is Diana Cordy with Book Talk. My guest is Fan Montaine, author of Fraser's Penguins, A Journey to the Future in Antarctica. Welcome to our program.
4: Well, thank you for having me. It's a pleasure.
3: There's no species called Fraser's Penguins. Who is this Fraser?
4: Bill Fraser is an ecologist and also a penguin expert who first went down to Antarctica in 1974 as a University of Minnesota graduate student, has been going down there very frequently ever since. And the reason I am writing about him is that he found himself in the middle over the past 35 years of one of the most rapidly warming places on Earth, which has had a very profound negative impact on the ice dependent penguin species, the Adelie. And that's, in short, what the book talks about.
3: What were you on assignment for when you went down there?
4: I first went down there for National Geographic in January 2004 for a cover story the Geographic was doing on global warming. And I'd heard about Bill's work, which was very well known, sort of describing this cascade of effects that goes through an ecosystem, an sea ice-based ecosystem, when the sea ice starts disappearing. And so I went down there for 3 or 4 weeks and shadowed Bill Fraser and his team, and so loved the areas, was so taken with the penguins and with Bill, I said, I'm going to find a way to get back here. And I did.
3: How did you do that?
4: Well, I returned. I'd written some books, and I thought this would make a really good book. But the only way to turn this into a good book is to somehow become a member of his team, a non-paid member, and come back and spend the entire 4 to 5 month breeding season of the penguins and other seabirds. And luckily, thanks to Bill and the National Science Foundation, I was able to do that and went back in October of 2005. And stayed through March of 2006, close to 5 months.
3: How many people worked there at this station?
4: That was during the Antarctic summer, the austral summer, mm-hmm. and there are about 40 scientists and support people there in the summer. It's the smallest U.S. station. Of course, the U.S. has a base at the South Pole. It has a huge base, almost like a little city at McMurdo on the Ross Sea, and then little tiny Palmer Station on the Antarctic Peninsula.
3: And the Antarctic Peninsula is where the tourist boats go.
4: Exactly. It's a 1,000-mile-long finger of land that juts up towards the southern tip of South America, separated from South America by this notoriously stormy bit of water that I know you've traveled called the Drake Passage.
3: Uh-huh.
4: Yeah.
3: Was it bad when you went through?
4: You know, I've crossed the Drake, I think, 4 times round trip and never had a bad passage, which means waves were always under 15 feet. Always got sick once and then felt fine. So you may have had a different experience.
3: Oh, I believe the waves were 25 feet.
4: Oh, good Lord. Yeah.
3: So.
4: And that half the boat was sick or all of the boat was sick?
3: All of the boat was sick.
4: Oh, yeah. Yeah. I've luckily never had that experience.
3: Yeah. What's the best thing about spending 5 months in Antarctica?
4: Well, first of all, and Diana, I don't know if you agree with me or not, but to me, it's the most beautiful place on Earth that I've ever seen. Really, bar none. And I've been to a lot of places. It's almost unearthly in its beauty. You know, around Palmer Station, which is on the northern Antarctic Peninsula, you've got these mountains reaching as high as 9,000 feet, mm-hmm. plunging right into the Southern Ocean, which is covered with icebergs. So that was extraordinary. It was also extraordinary to spend almost 5 months outdoors almost all the time, observing at close range these marvelous penguins and other seabirds, and observing their incredible natural instinctual intelligence, how beautifully through evolution they have learned to adapt to this very harsh environment and thrive in it. And I'd never had an experience of this protracted observation of creatures like Adélie penguins in nature, and it was just marvelous. I've had some great experiences as a journalist, but that is right up in the top two or three.
3: Describe these penguins.
4: Well, as you know, Adélies are one of two truly polar species, the other being the emperor penguin, which was featured in the March of the Penguins. They're found much further south in the colder regions. Adélies weigh about 10 pounds. They come up to your knee. They're the classic tuxedoed penguin. They nest in large colonies. They migrate.
3: All jammed together.
4: In fact, people have studied everything about Adélie penguin, scientists. Mm-hmm. They have discovered that on average in the big colonies, the Adélies' nests are center to center, 22 inches apart. That's been discovered. People have studied their poop velocity. I mean, that's how well studied these things are. Bill Fraser doesn't do that kind of work. He's much more interested in these big climate-related changes. But they have remarkable abilities. For example, their homing ability is extraordinary. They sometimes migrate more than 1,000 miles in spring back to their native colonies, just like salmon. And in fact, in one amazing experiment, a U.S. scientist named Richard Penny snatched some Adélies from Wilkes Land in the Australian sphere of influence of Antarctica, flew them 2,000 miles to the Ross Sea near McMurdo, let them out, and three of these five Adélies that had been flown halfway across Antarctica made it back to the colony from which they were taken 8 months later because they had flipper bands on. He had them identified. I mean, that's a remarkable homing ability. They're marvelous creatures and feisty and explorers from the very beginning, almost 200 years ago, were always heartened by the sight of these penguins.
3: How many penguin species are there in Antarctica?
4: In Antarctica, there are only two that are truly polar and live and breed nowhere else. However, there are two other species that are very commonly found in the warmer parts of Antarctica, the Gentoo and the Chinstrap. And they're found primarily on the northern end of the Antarctic Peninsula and then in the so-called sub-Antarctic islands like the South Shetlands and the South Sandwich Islands.
3: Right.
4: Yeah, but overall, in the world, there are some 17 to 19 species, depending on who's counting. But what's really interesting is even the Galapagos penguins and penguins in Australia and South Africa in very warm climates, the Galapagos, of course, is on the equator, they are nourished and fed by these cold ocean currents that originate from Antarctica, go under the warm water, come back up bringing nutrients, and nourish all of these penguin colonies around the world. And so, in a sense, the penguins, all species, are tied to the Antarctic.
3: And they're all in the southern hemisphere, aren't they?
4: They are. They are. For various reasons of oceanographic currents, etc., they've never crossed into the north. Of course, there was the great auk, the flightless bird that was wiped out in the 1840s in northern Europe. And they're extinct now.
3: Back to your book and your stay in Antarctica, what was the worst part of it? Was there any worst part?
4: You know, actually, the worst part was that year, even though in keeping with recent trends, sea ice was down, but that year there were very strange winds. And as the winter sea ice broke up, the winds blew all that sea ice up against Anvers Island, where the base was located. So for the first few weeks, it was very difficult to get out because we drove around in these little rubber boats. So that was very frustrating because I wanted to be out. I had a book to do and you know, see the penguins. And the team was frustrated because they had trouble getting out to see how the reproductive season was going. And no, there was almost nothing I disliked about it.
3: Holy cow, the cold didn't get to you?
4: Well, you know, this is what's interesting, and it's part of the point of the book, is first of all, the Antarctic Peninsula is the northernmost part of Antarctica, by far. It is, even 100 years ago, was the warmest part of Antarctica, and now it's even much warmer. So, you know, when we first started going out in October, it was often in the 20s, but we had days in January, which is like
3: the warm time,
4: the July or August even.
3: So, and it's dry.
4: Well, Antarctica is very dry. It's a polar desert, and that's where the Adélies evolved. The Antarctic Peninsula is a little wetter. It's a little more maritime. But what's happening now with this climate change is it's becoming even more so.
3: Tell us about the climate change.
4: Well, what's happening, and I go into greater detail in my book, but mm-hmm. for reasons that have to do with the temperate zones warming and the differential between mm-hmm. the ice-cold Antarctic and the warmer areas, basically on the Antarctic Peninsula, warm air is being pulled down onto the peninsula. And over the last 60 years, the average midwinter temperature in this region has increased 11 degrees Fahrenheit. Now, that's huge. The average year-round temperature is up 5 degrees. Sea ice covers the Southern Ocean off the Western Antarctic Peninsula almost 90 fewer days a year. And virtually all the glaciers are in retreat.
3: Well, thank you. My guest is Fenn Montaigne, author of Fraser's Penguins, A Journey to the Future in Antarctica, published by Henry Holt. This is Diana Cordy with Book Talk.
4: Thank you.
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8: This is DW News, our top stories. The US has imposed 50% tariffs on a range of Canadian goods after last-ditch talks failed. The tariffs will cover Canadian exports to the US, including alcohol, dairy products and automotive parts. Canadian Prime Minister Mark Carney said his country wouldn't accept Washington's terms for a trade deal, adding he would place dollar-for-dollar tariffs on U.S. sectors such as steel and dairy starting next month. France and Germany say they will ramp up support for Ukraine. Paris says it will accelerate deliveries of military interceptor missiles to help repel Russian attacks.
9: Thank you for having me. Thank you so much.
8: During a visit to Kyiv, Germany's Foreign Minister Johann Waderfuhl pledged a further 50 million euros in humanitarian aid and 10 million for energy and air defences. Waderfuhl also said he would discuss reviving stalled peace talks with his US counterpart Marco Rubio. Dozens have been killed or abducted in jihadist attacks on villages in northwestern Nigeria. Witnesses said the attack occurred at a mosque during Friday prayers, though some people escaped during clashes between rival militants. Several other villages were also attacked.
10: Profile America, Sunday, August 22nd. Two ordinary items used in many American households were created by New York City residents on this date in August. 156 years ago, the first liquid soap was patented by William Shepard. His 1865 formula flowed from mixing a pound of regular soap with 100 pounds of ammonia solution, then dissolving it in water to the consistency of molasses. And on today's date in 1939, Julian Seth Kahn received a patent for an apparatus for mixing a liquid with a gas, a spray can for whipped cream. In America today, soap and detergent manufacturing is a $26 billion a year business. The 182 metal can manufacturing establishments make over $14.5 billion in annual sales. You can find more facts about America from the U.S. Census Bureau online at census.gov.
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12: This is the Engines of Our Ingenuity,
9: made possible by the friends of KUHF Houston.
12: Today, dare we look upon asymmetry? The University of Houston's College of Engineering presents this series about the machines that make our civilization run and the people whose ingenuity created them. We all know William Blake's "Tiger, tiger, burning bright in the forests of the night. What immortal hand or eye could frame thy fearful symmetry?" But why should the tiger's symmetry be fearful? Well, Blake finishes by asking who could paint that symmetry. He asks who dare to try. He's talking about a terrible beauty, too much for anyone to grasp or contain. Symmetry is Blake's synonym for beauty. And why symmetry? Many psychologists suggest that bilateral facial symmetry might correlate loosely with health. Hence, it's a simple marker for good mating potential. Of course, many nominally pretty faces are symmetric, but there's a catch. Would you recognize Miss America if you met her on the street the day after you watched the contest on TV? I doubt it. More likely, you'd think to yourself, "What a pretty girl," then straight away forget her. Beauty that sticks has to violate norms. The first mistake a novice artist makes is symmetrical composition. Designers talk about balance, not symmetry. Symmetry is disquieting. Now, I don't want to talk about tigers and beauty. I want to talk about aeroplanes. Surely they're the most symmetric of all machines. If an aeroplane has two engines, one goes on either wing. A third engine would have to go on the nose, right? Each wing is the same length and so forth. Same with a bird. If it flies, it is symmetric. And yet, many asymmetric airplanes have flown. Take, for example, the famous Lockheed Lightning, the P-38. It was symmetric, with two engines mounted on the wing, each engine pod tapered back into a long boom that held one side of the tail.

In the center of the wing was an isolated cockpit pod. Since it was a long-range airplane, engineers decided it'd be useful to add a second pilot. So they built an asymmetric RP-38 with a second cockpit above the left engine. It worked. Not only did it fly well, it actually saw service in the Korean War. But the Germans and Italians had gone much further in World War II. They'd built many experimental asymmetric light bombers. They were like conventional airplanes with one wing longer than the other and no cockpit on the fuselage. Instead, the pilots rode in a pod out on the longer wing, and they made the tail asymmetric to balance it off. The Blohm & Voss BV-141B was one of those. The Germans made almost 30. They were quite airworthy, but they violated their pilots' aesthetics. Pilots simply couldn't accept the unbeauty of so much asymmetry. And we're back to Blake's paradoxical tiger. We need and crave asymmetry, but it's like spice on food. A little is okay. Too much burns our mouths. So it is that the perfect symmetry of Blake's tiger terrifies us. But completely off-center airplanes are just as bad, and they were far more than flyers could accept. I'm John Leinhardt at the University of Houston, where we're interested in the way inventive minds work.

0: Welcome to the Science Update Podcast. I'm Bob Hirshon, and this is the podcast for September 8th, 2006. This week, a listener asks why we don't remember all of our dreams, and Justin Warner reports on an ethical dilemma involving doctors and drug companies. But first, we know that many of you listen to the podcast while on your commute. But are you in a car? On a train? Reporter Chelsea Wald recently learned that how you commute can have a big effect on your state of mind.
1: Train commuters claim that their ride is less stressful because they don't deal with traffic. Drivers swear they're more relaxed because they're in control. Now, new research on New York commuters supports the train rider's side. Environmental psychologist Richard Wenner of Polytechnic University in New York and his colleagues asked commuters about their psychological states before and after commutes.
2: And what we found was that train commuting was significantly less stressful than car commuting, that it seemed to be less stressful largely because it was perceived to be significantly less effortful than car commuting, and also because it was more predictable than car commuting.
1: Wenner says this predictability is key because it means people can relax knowing they'll get to work and back home on time. Of course, that requires that the commuter trains run more or less on schedule. He adds that the effects of stress are not only psychological, but also physical, and the daily commute is a potentially significant but still poorly understood contributor to people's stress levels.
0: Thanks, Chelsea. Late night snackers, beware. You may be altering your brain. Scientists at the University of Texas Southwestern Medical Center found that this happens to mice when they're fed when they ought to be sleeping. Within just a few days, the mice were up looking for food shortly before it arrived. Molecular geneticist Masahi Yanagisawa and his colleagues discovered a genetic switch in the brain's hunger center that flipped on before the new feeding time. He says the same may happen in humans.
3: Those people who habitually eat a lot during the night, they're like those mice. These people are forcing themselves to eat in a biologically abnormal time period for humans,
0: thereby training their brains to expect and even seek out more midnight snacks in the future. And a listener called in to ask about another late-night activity. No, not that. Her question's about dreaming. Here's Chelsea again.
1: It comes from Julie de Chalendar of Oundle in Peterborough, England. She wants to know why we can't remember all of our dreams. We asked MIT neurobiologist Matthew Wilson. He says dreaming is our brain's way of sorting through, organizing, and evaluating previous events. That process occurs in the deeper parts of the brain and maybe isn't meant to percolate up to the surface.
4: In fact, the things that we don't recall may be the things that are the most important for processing of memory. So I think that simply because we don't remember it doesn't mean that it's not making changes or organizing memory in important ways.
1: And if a science question's keeping you awake at night, call us at 1-800-WHY-IS-IT or submit it at scienceupdate.com. If we use it, you'll get a free Science Update mug.
0: Thanks, Chelsea. Grasses survive in a variety of environments, from soggy salt marshes to dry prairies, and it may be thanks to fungi living in their root cells. A new study found that grasses with beneficial fungi experience less stress from drought, heat, and exposure to salt water. Farmers may be able to use the fungi to grow a variety of crops in soils that can't now be farmed. In related news, scientists have discovered that widely used medicinal compounds found in the leaves of the ginkgo tree may be produced with help from tiny ghost-like algae that live inside the ginkgo's cells. The algae rely on the host ginkgo for survival. Researchers believe they return the favor by producing compounds that protect the tree from pests. Finally, if you're a CEO looking for a new finance director or computer guru, you can pay a headhunter to recruit one for you. But when drug companies pay doctors to recruit research volunteers, the ethics get a lot stickier. Reporter Justin Warner has more.
5: Finding patients who qualify for a clinical trial can be tedious and difficult, especially as more and more drug and medical companies compete for volunteers. That's why some drug companies and other funders have offered incentives such as cash bonuses to doctors for finding and keeping study participants. But in a recent report published in the Medical Journal of the Public Library of Science, University of Toronto law and medical professor Trudeau Lemons, along with PhD student Paul Miller, argues that incentives like these can cloud doctors' judgment.
6: In other words, they may be tempted to push a research subject to participate in research even when they, in their clinical judgment, feel that their patient would be better off remaining on standard therapy and not getting involved in a clinical drug trial where they may be exposed to an experimental drug or perhaps even to placebo.
5: Lemon says he's not opposed to compensating doctors for the time they spend recruiting patients. It's rewarding them on a per-patient basis that he objects to. Although the practice has provoked strong rebukes from both the American and Canadian medical associations and an investigation by the U.S. Inspector General's office, the legal nuances involved remain ambiguous. Lemon says stricter and clearer regulations are needed to protect patients.
0: Thanks, Justin. Well, that's it for this week, but tune in next time when we'll learn about a contagious canine cancer and hear music composed by a volcano. In the meantime, hop over to our website at scienceupdate.com and listen to our shows, search our archives, and drop us a comment or question. Thanks for listening. I'm Bob Hirshon for AAAS, the Science Society.
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0: If you've got a story to tell, I'd like to hear you on the radio. 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
1: Coming up, how house dust could contribute to weight gain. I'm Christine Suh, and this is Science Elements. Poor diet and a lack of physical activity are major contributors to the world's obesity epidemic. But researchers have also identified common environmental pollutants that could play a role. Now scientists in North Carolina have found that in a lab dish, small amounts of house dust containing many of these compounds can spur certain cells to accumulate more triglycerides, a type of fat. The report appears in Environmental Science and Technology, a publication of the American Chemical Society. Endocrine-disrupting chemicals, or EDCs, are synthetic or naturally occurring compounds that can interfere with or mimic the body's hormones. EDCs, such as flame retardants, phthalates, and bisphenol A, are known for their potential effects on reproductive, neurological, and immune functions. But animal studies also suggest that early life exposure to some EDCs can cause weight gain later in life, and as a result, have been called obesogens. Some manufacturers have reduced the use of EDCs in products, but many are still ubiquitous in consumer goods. And they wind up in indoor dust that can be inhaled, ingested, or absorbed through the skin. The U.S. Environmental Protection Agency estimates that children consume 50 milligrams of house dust each day. Concerned about the potential effects EDCs in dust might have on children's health, Heather Stapleton and colleagues at Duke University wanted to see if the compounds in house dust might have an effect on fat cells. The researchers collected samples of indoor dust from 11 homes in North Carolina and tested extracts from the samples in a mouse pre-adipocyte cell model. These model cells are often used to test compounds for the potential effects on the accumulation of triglycerides. Extracts from 7 of the 11 dust samples

of triglycerides and fat cells. The researchers say as low as 3 micrograms of dust, well below the mass of dust that children are exposed to daily, caused measurable effects. They conclude that house dust is a likely exposure source of chemicals that may be able to disrupt metabolic health, particularly in children. Well, that's all for now. Join us next time as we explore how booze just got the blues. Science Elements is a production of the American Chemical Society, the world's largest scientific society. To learn more about the article featured in this episode, go to acs.org/scienceelements. Thanks for listening.

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4: In the headlines this Saturday, August 22nd, Pope Leo XIV begins his pastoral visit to the fifth smallest country in the world, San Marino. Our correspondent on the ground in the Italian city of Rimini, Francesca Merlo, speaks with the prior general of the Augustinians. And the Pope encourages participants in the Rimini meeting to learn from Jesus' example of promoting peace in times of conflict and injustice. In the Vatican, I'm Kelsey Gussie. On Saturday morning, Pope Leo XIV began his pastoral visit to the fifth smallest country in the world, San Marino, meeting with civil authorities, including the two captains regent who govern the microstate on the Italian peninsula. The Pope praised the world's oldest republic for offering an example of good politics aimed at the care of the human person. Devin Watkins tells us more.
5: In the first event of his half-day visit to the Republic of San Marino on Saturday, Pope Leo XIV expressed his gratitude to the civil authorities of the world's oldest republic. Known as the most serene republic, San Marino has remained rooted in its motto, Liberty, which the Pope said sums up its history and aspirations for the future.
6: Che non c'è vera libertà civile senza libertà personale.
5: I wish to emphasize that there can be no true civil freedom without personal freedom, that is, without respect for the promotion of the dignity of the human person, he said, noting that this freedom is given and guaranteed by God. Pope Leo said promoting liberty means defending the realm of conscience, recalling the many men and women who have given their lives in martyrdom.
6: Potrà forse sembrare eccessivo questo riferimento teologico.
5: This theological reference may perhaps seem excessive, he said, but I believe it is necessary today in the face of the idolatry that corrupts at their roots those political and economic projects presented in the name of freedom, but which in reality, he said, are enslaved to idols and power. Pope Leo XIV upheld the Christian vision of freedom and communion, which he said stand or fall together. He then invited the Republic of San Marino to serve as a laboratory of good politics, drawing on the principles of Catholic social teaching. He urged San Marino to pursue the central objective of care of the human person, expressed in the protection of every human life, from conception to natural death.
6: E la cura del umano.
5: The Pope recalled especially its recent support and hospitality offered to the Ukrainian people and its commitment to international humanitarian law. In conclusion, Pope Leo XIV thanked San Marino's civil leaders and citizens for their courageous and far-sighted efforts on behalf of every person, calling this a fruit of the country's Christian tradition. I'm Devin Watkins.
4: As he meets with the Catholic community of San Marino, Pope Leo urged everyone to walk with even greater conviction on the path of the gospel, following in the footsteps of the Saints Marinus and Leo, the founders of the Republic. Christopher Wells tells us more.
7: Pope Leo XIV on Saturday highlighted the legacy of St.

0: Prince Marinus and Leo, the founders of the small republic of San Marino, as laymen and stonemasons, who were only later called to ordained ministry, they knew how to translate the gospel message into a new communal and political model, strongly characterized by the Christian principles of freedom, mutual respect, and communion. Pope Leo began his address to the ecclesial community of San Marino with an invitation to young people to open their hearts to the infinite, rather than being satisfied with partial, immediate answers. This, he said, can lead them to an encounter with God, who can help them to leave their mark on history. Pope Leo went on to invite all those present to enthusiastically embrace the mission given them by God. He called them to prepare as best they can so that they would be able to bear witness to a peace that speaks to the world, the motto of his journey. Pope Leo said that a wise pastoral approach to education involves parents in such a way that their own faith would be renewed and they would have the joy of passing on their Christian values to their children. Pope Leo insisted that Jesus is the definitive answer to the questions of the meaning of life. It is a gift that Christians can give to all those they meet. In a world marked by conflict, the Pope said, our response can only be to walk with even greater conviction along the path of the gospel. Pope Leo concluded his address by once again recalling the importance of communion in order to overcome individualism and distrustful and divisive parochialism and to breathe new life into our hopes for fraternity and peace. This, he said, is a part both of the legacy of Saints Marinus and Leo and of our mission to continue with perseverance and dedication to build upon what they began. I'm Christopher Wells.
1: As Pope Leo concluded his time in San Marino, our correspondent on the ground in the Italian city of Rimini, Francesca Medlo, spoke with the Prior General of the Augustinians, Father Joseph Lawrence Farrell, about his role following in the footsteps of Pope Leo XIV, who also served in this role, and about the exhibit dedicated to St. Augustine at the Rimini meeting.
2: It's an honor for me to be here and also to see St. Augustine really highlighted as an important moment of the meeting. St. Augustine, we know, is a man whose spirituality, his theology, his philosophy passes through the centuries. And over these centuries, people have studied him, people have researched him, people have prayed with him. And we know now that we're here at the meeting, we can enter into that same relationship with St. Augustine.
3: And you now hold the same role that Pope Leo once held. Just how is that? What kind of responsibility does that kind of put on you?
2: Yes, it's something very new. So I'm still within my first year. I keep saying I'm on the honeymoon still. And for me, above all things, it's an honor to be asked to serve. Within our Augustinian order, anybody who takes on some type of leadership position, we take on that leadership position for a certain period of time, and we call the people who are taking these positions a prior or prioress, if it's in a women's community, and it just means the first among equals, that somebody has to take the lead for a while, right? And that person takes priority, that first spot. But not to dominate, but it's to serve.
3: Circling back to the meeting, the theme is taken from Dante's Divine Comedy, the love which moves the sun and the other stars. How does that resonate with St. Augustine and his desire for God?
2: Augustine, many times in his writings, would introduce us to almost like this dialogue that he would have with creation. He said, I went to creation and asked, where is God? And he said, in every part of creation that I went to, whether it was the sun or the stars or the plants or the animals, they all said, we are not God. That God made us. And their beauty, he said, is what pointed him to God. So it's that love, God is love, that moves the sun and the stars. If that love can move the sun and the stars, that love can also move our hearts and move each and every one of us.
1: That was Father Farrell, Prior General of the Augustinians, speaking at the Rimini meeting. And many of us have heard of or seen the 1980 film Blues Brothers. Pope Leo, who dressed up as one back when he was a seminarian, is no exception. On Sunday, Blue Lou Marini, who played the saxophone for the Blues Brothers, most famously played along to Think with Aretha Franklin, will also perform at the Rimini meeting. The Pope, as he made his way back from seeing the St. Augustine exhibition at the meeting, stopped off to say hello to him in the Vatican radio studio, where our correspondents on the ground spoke to him about his music and the significance of not only having a Pope from the U.S., but one that's also a Blues Brothers fan.
4: First of all, having an American Pope, you know, that's something I never thought of that. So that's something great. But my wife is Spanish. So we were watching his visit to Spain every day on the Spanish television in New York. And I was struck by his humility, his energy, because it looked to me like he never stopped, you know. I think he really struck a chord with Americans, that's for sure. And to know that he's a Blues Brothers fan, I mean, all my friends in the Blues Brothers band are like, yeah.
3: The blues was born out of suffering, but it brings so much joy as well. So how has music in particular helped you understand that relationship between suffering and joy?
4: Yeah, I think about this because I'm a lucky, you know, I've never spent a hungry day in my whole life. I've been working my whole life with great musicians. The strife that I've had has been interpersonal and relationships, and you are able to express these things when you play, especially when you're playing with really good musicians. You can use those things, and those experiences surface in your playing. So that's what we're trying to do. We're trying to sing. And one thing I tell young musicians is that I was lucky with my dad, because when I started playing the clarinet, he had me study the classical pedagogy of the clarinet, scales and arpeggios. But at the same time, he encouraged me to play along with records and learn to play by ear. So one thing I tell young musicians is that ultimately what we're trying to do, what we should be trying to do, is sing through our instrument the same way you sing naturally. It's not so easy, because you have different keys and different, and some things are more difficult than the others, but that's the ultimate goal. And so that singing, it doesn't matter how much technique you have, if you're not communicating some emotional content with it. But boy, it's a challenge to try to get there. It's not automatic.
1: And closing out his time at the 47th edition of the Rimini meeting, Pope Leo addressed participants on Saturday afternoon, encouraging all those present in their faith. He urged them to learn from Jesus' example of promoting peace in times of conflict and injustice. Deborah Castellano-Luboff reports.
5: Cari fratelli e sorelle.
6: Our identity as God's children unites us. Pope Leo XIV expressed this as he addressed participants at the Rimini meeting of Friendship Among Peoples to learn from Jesus' example of promoting peace in times of conflict and injustice.
5: Anche oggi la pace è custodita e diffusa da persone.
6: The Pope stressed that peace is safeguarded and spread by people who aren't afraid to meet and engage with one another. He said when people recognize their dignity as children of God, they come into contact with what originally unites human beings beyond all differences, separations, or conflicts. He underscored that following Jesus after the tragedies and new beginnings of the 20th century entails a clear awareness that evil is not fought with evil. As in heaven, so on earth, he insisted, love is the law of life, the method of redemption, of the crucified Messiah. The Pope said the Catholic culture today must set the realism of mercy against the false realism that rearms minds, words, and nations. Pope Leo also called for courageous pioneers who, beginning with their own change of direction, will make conversion convincing and credible. Turning to the many young people present at the meeting, the Pope said, you are a sign that the future is a promise, not a threat. He urged them to put themselves on the line and to go out and meet everyone. The Pope stressed that love must never involve coercion, indoctrination, seduction, deception, or recruitment. There is love only in freedom, in living encounter, in the generous gift of oneself, he said. Finally, the Holy Father told young people that their adherence to Christ and belonging to the Church is a surprise to many, but this inspires as the Church grows by attraction. Pope Leo encouraged those gathered, always love the Church, and love and preserve the unity of the company through which Christ has reached you and draws you to himself. I'm Deborah Castellano-Lubov.
1: And that brings us to the end of this edition of Vatican and World News. Many thanks today go to the confident Alberto Giovanetti, our sound engineer in studio. And of course, a special thanks to all of you for listening. And be sure to join us again tomorrow at this same time for more. In the Vatican, I'm Kelsey Gussie.
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10: Hi there, I'm Thane Maynard. Recent research has uncovered a fascinating dimension of tree communication, electrical signaling. Beneath the bark and through their roots, trees generate tiny electrical impulses, similar to nerve signals in animals, to transmit information. These signals often respond to environmental stress, such as drought, injury, or pest attack, and can trigger rapid physiological changes. For example, when a leaf is damaged, electrical impulses travel through the tree's vascular system, activating defense mechanisms like releasing protective chemicals. Scientists have also observed these signals moving through root networks, suggesting that trees may share warnings with neighbors via underground connections, often aided by fungal networks. Electrical impulses in trees move astonishingly slowly compared to animal nerves. While nerve signals in humans can travel over 100 meters per second, plant signals typically range from 0.5 to 10 centimeters per second. This deliberate pace reflects the plant's strategy, resilience over speed, ensuring survival in a dynamic environment.
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13: This week on the Redshift Report, Elise wants to know whether she should put her money on a cheetah.
14: The Ontario Science Centre.
13: Welcome to the Redshift Report. This week, David Sugarman has stepped to the plate to help answer a question from Elise in Toronto. She's really curious to know, if a cheetah and a silverfish were the same size and raced one another, which one would win? Okay, now, I know silverfish, and to me, they're those nasty little critters that sometimes come out of the bathtub drain and scurry about at breakneck speed. And I know cheetahs, too, from watching nature shows on TV. I can't say I've ever considered them racing against one another, though. So, it's the Biology Olympics here today. David, maybe it'd be best to start by understanding our competitors a little bit better. Silverfish, like, they aren't really fish, are they?
15: No. I think they're called silverfish because they're silvery in color, and they're kind of fish-shaped. I mean, they're sort of big at the top. They're like an elongated teardrop shape.
13: Right.
15: They're insects, and they move really fast. They can move fast because they're very light, they're very streamlined. Mm-hmm. They've just got the right weight-to-muscle ratio to be able to move that kind of speed.
13: Right.
15: Cheetahs, on the other hand, are built for their kind of speed. They're light, they're fairly thin. They've just got the right body structure and limb structure to enable them to run up to 100 kilometers an hour.
13: In nature, a cheetah has to be able to run this fast so that it can run across the plains and catch prey and whatnot.
15: And avoid getting eaten by lions.
13: Right, probably very important in a cheetah's life. Is there any reason we can think of why a silverfish would have to move this fast?
15: Well, silverfish have been around for hundreds of millions of years, and maybe one of the reasons why silverfish and things like cockroaches have lasted so long is because of their speed. They've been able to avoid danger, predation, big feet coming down on them. And so I think just by the chance mutations that lead to evolutionary changes, they've developed the kind of speed that's enabled them to last a very, very long time.
13: Okay, so getting back to Elise's question then, if we've got our cheetah that's, how heavy is a cheetah? Is it 50 kilograms maybe?
15: Yeah. 50, 70, 80, yeah.
13: And we were going to scale up a little silverfish so that it was just as big. You put them side by side, you put a finish line down at the other end, which one's going to run fastest?
15: When you start to scale up creatures, elephants to dinosaurs or insects to cheetah size, you have to take into account changes in body mass and surface area and muscle strength and bone strength, and it becomes a problem.
13: Right.
15: If a silverfish were as big as a cheetah, it probably wouldn't be able to reach that size because it wouldn't survive the shedding. Insects have a hard exoskeleton.
13: Right.
15: And they, because their skeleton is on the outside, to be able to grow, they have to shed. And to shed the skeleton, when you shed your skeleton, you become very soft.
13: Right.
15: If you were big like a cheetah, you wouldn't be able to support yourself.
13: Yeah.
15: You'd be all squishy. Another one would be, problem would be getting enough oxygen. The breathing system of an insect, they're called trachea, they're just pipes that extend throughout various parts of the body, would not be able to deliver enough oxygen to the giant silverfish to enable it to get enough energy or burn enough energy to reach the speed that you want it to reach.
13: The makeup of the silverfish itself just isn't scalable. It works at that size, but once it gets bigger, it can't breathe, its skeleton wouldn't work for it. Impractical creature.
15: Exactly, and that's why you don't see giant insects. I mean, the biggest beetle is a Hercules beetle. It weighs a little bit more than what a mouse weighs. That's pretty big for a beetle. As far as the race is concerned, between the cheetah and the silverfish, even though the cheetah will win the race speed-wise, the silverfish will win the race evolution-wise because cheetahs, because of overhunting, have lost genetic diversity, which tends to make you last longer. So the silverfish will eventually win.
13: That's really interesting. Thanks for the info, David. And thanks, too, for the question, Elise. I hope it doesn't bug you any longer. Remember, if you've got a question in mind, send it in. We aren't making these things up ourselves. Visit redshiftnow.ca, click the Contact Us button, and ask away. That about wraps it up for this week's Redshift Report. Remember, question everything, especially me.
16: This is the History in 5 Minutes podcast, the number one podcast for learning about anything in history in no time at all. I'm your host, Michael Rank. Today's topic is A Million Ways to Die in the Middle Ages. This episode is in honor of the new Seth MacFarlane movie that came out last Friday, A Million Ways to Die in the West, which, if you're listening to this podcast episode in the future, came out on May 30th, 2014. I thought to myself, yes, it's true that you could die in a lot more ways in the Old West than today, but you could die in even way more ways than that in the Middle Ages. So, let's take a look. The number of ways you could die in the Middle Ages were absolutely limitless. You could really take your pick. Black plague, bacterial infection, impure water, unhealed wounds, polio, gout, measles, mumps, rubella, smallpox, typhoid, any other thing that you're inoculated against today could potentially kill you, and it did in the past by the thousands, tens of thousands, and in the case of epidemics, the millions. There are also more quotidian ways to die, like starvation or even being trampled by a horse. If you were unfortunate enough to live in a city, very poor sanitation conditions made them a breeding ground for disease. Life expectancy was pretty brutal, and it cut you down very young. If you lived in the Bronze Age, you would probably only live to 26. And if you lived in the Middle Ages, you only lived to 30. It really wasn't that much better. Even up to the early 20th century, the global average life expectancy was only 31. Now, today, it's 67.2 years, so you've come a long way.
2: But the point being is that if you lived in the Middle Ages, if you yourself didn't die at a young age, you would definitely know an immediate family member or a very close friend who did. We just mentioned all the exotic ways that you could die at the top of this podcast episode, but I want to delve into the weirder, stranger ways that you could die and in conditions that could really only happen in the Middle Ages. Whether it's being crushed by the dwarf that entertains you at your court, or participating in a feast where you gobble down an entire goose and it messes up your digestive tract, let's look at the particular features of the Middle Ages that could kill you. This list that I'm going to go through comes to us from medievalist.net, which is a great website with tons of information about the Middle Ages. They put up a page about ways to die in the Middle Ages that inspired this podcast episode, and I'll have a link to it in this episode's show notes. The first one is very grisly. It's being buried alive, which happened to Zeno, the Byzantine emperor, who died in 491. This is a tumultuous time in the Byzantine Empire, before Justinian the Great consolidated power in the 6th century. According to some accounts, the emperor fell unconscious after heavy drinking. His wife declared him dead and had him placed in a sarcophagus and refused to allow anyone to open it, even when they heard cries for help from the inside. Not a very good wife on her part. The second is Sigurd Eystein, Earl of Orkney, who died in 892. This is one of the best revenge stories I think I've ever heard. Sigurd defeated and killed Maelbricht the Tusk in battle. Sigurd, as was common in that convention of the day, when Anglo-Saxon culture still informed a lot of the brutal aspects of warfare, cut off his enemy's head and strapped it to his saddle and rode home. However, his decapitated enemy got the last laugh. As he was riding, Maelbricht's teeth cut into his leg and the wound became infected, leading to Sigurd's death. This next death of Henry II, Count of Champagne, who died in 1197, is probably one of my favorite deaths, which, to paraphrase the movie This is Spinal Tap, I think we were worried that the structure was in danger of being crushed by a dwarf. Well, being crushed by a dwarf was apparently a very real way to die back then. He lived in the Holy Land in the city of Acre, which was the last stronghold and holdout of the Crusader states that were formed in the county of Jerusalem in Outremer. In 1197, he was watching his troops gather from his palace in Acre. According to one chronicle, he was leaning on the railings of a window and looked down. The railings gave way and he fell to the ground. His dwarf, which were common in courts to be used for entertainment purposes amongst the palace, frightened and distressed, fell out to and landed on top of him. It was said that the dwarf had not fallen on him, he would perhaps not have died so soon. We return to the Byzantine Empire with the death of Basil I in 886, who had perhaps the most freakish hunting accident of anything I've ever heard. And I'm from Iowa, and I've heard my share stories of freak hunting accidents. The 75-year-old emperor was hunting when his belt was caught by the antlers of a deer, and he was allegedly dragged 16 miles through the woods. He was saved by an attendant who cut him loose with a knife. Proving that no good deed goes unpunished, Basil suspected the attendant of trying to assassinate him. I don't know if he thought the deer was a giant ploy or if it was trained, and he had the man executed shortly before he himself died. Next on our list is George Plantagenet, Duke of Clarence, who died in 1478. He was the brother of King Edward IV, found guilty of treason, and ordered to be executed. He was quite an erratic figure, which we can prove by his dying request. He asked that rather than being beheaded, drawn and quartered, or other typical means of execution, he has to be drowned in a large vat of Malmsey wine, his favorite beverage. Not a very bad way to go. The final person on our list is Martin the Humane, king of Aragon and Sicily, who died in 1410. Martin, as befitting a monarch at the end of the Middle Ages, liked to attend feast days and indulge himself with as much food and drink as possible. One night, he was suffering from indigestion on account of eating an entire goose. At this point, his jester entered the king's bedroom and perhaps thought he would humor the king and make him feel better. Martin asked the jester where he had been. The jester replied, "Out of the next vineyard where I saw a young deer hanging by his tail from a tree, as if someone had so punished him for stealing figs." Apparently, that passed for a very good joke back then, and the king started to laugh uncontrollably. The digestional tract typically is not equipped to be able to contain an entire goose, and even if one can, uncontrollable spurts of laughter doesn't help the situation. The king started to laugh uncontrollably, and he continued to do so until he fell over and died.
16: So that's our list today of peculiar deaths of the Middle Ages. There are a million ways and possibly many more, but there are also very specific ways that come about with the interesting and exotic means of ruling a nation in the medieval world. I've written two e-books that touch on the Middle Ages. One is The Most Powerful Women in the Middle Ages, Queens, Saints, and Viking Slayers. The other is History's Greatest Generals, 10 Commanders Who Conquered Empires, Revolutionized Warfare, and Changed History Forever. Most of, but not quite all, that book also takes place in the Middle Ages. So, although we don't live in a perfect world where everything is completely safe, the chances of being crushed by a dwarf, being dragged by a deer for 16 miles, or laughing from what your court jester tells you after eating an entire goose, are thankfully quite slim. For more history like this, that's offbeat, obscure, but most of all, not boring, come check out my website at www.michaelrank.net. There, you can find podcasts and blog posts like this. I'll even throw in a free history ebook that you can grab right now at michaelrank.net/freebook. Have a good day.
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1: The Public News Service Daily Newscast, July 31st, 2026. I'm Mike Clifford. A dad who gave his 14-year-old son an AR-15 assault rifle that the teenager then used to unleash a mass shooting at a Georgia high school was sentenced Thursday to 15 years in prison. NBC News notes a jury in March convicted Colin Gray on multiple charges, including second-degree murder and involuntary manslaughter, over the Christmas gift his son used in the September 4, 2024 shooting at Appalachie High School. The shooting killed two teachers and two 14-year-old students. Nine other people were injured. Meantime, as folks in Colorado and families across the U.S. struggle to pay for food, rent, and health care, efforts to raise taxes on the richest Americans are gaining momentum.
2: A new bill introduced in Congress targets the nation's 938 billionaires. Instead of